0: It led to a much lower valuation for the company.
1: And they probably still wanting to, in a few months' time, trying to list again. But I think I will put that to at least 6 months away. And because this is a capital-hungry company, it needs to be listed at some point.
0: A South Australian man is under police guard in hospital after allegedly stealing a car that later crashed in Sydney's CBD last night. It's alleged a woman was returning to her car on Pitt Street in Sydney about 9 o'clock when the 36-year-old removed her from the car and drove off. The man then allegedly crashed into a rideshare vehicle, which crashed into a police car before striking a bollard that injured a pedestrian on George Street. Acting Superintendent Adam Sola says two officers acted quickly to arrest the man, who will face charges later today.
2: It would have been quite a shock for them to see what had occurred. They were responding to the initial report of a carjacking, and upon their vehicle being struck, they immediately got out to arrest the male person who'd been in that allegedly stolen vehicle.
0: Australian Federal Police Commissioner Chrissy Barrett has defended the alleged use of a private contractor to bring accused Sydney underworld figure Masood Zakaria back to Australia from Turkey. Commissioner Barrett will be called before the New South Wales Supreme Court to defend the tactics used to extradite Mr. Zakaria as part of a case that begins this month. The alleged gangland figure is seeking to have two murder charges against him dropped on the grounds he was unlawfully deported from Turkey. Commissioner Barrett has told 702 ABC Sydney the AFP did what it needed to do to bring Mr. Zakaria back to Australia.
3: I would expect that any Australian would be looking to the AFP in terms of how do we keep this country safe from criminal threats offshore.
0: Australian fitness influencer Sam Wood is mounting a fresh bid for bail on domestic violence charges, with his lawyers preparing an urgent Queensland Supreme Court application. Owen Jarks has more.
4: Mr. Wood faced the Maroochydore Magistrates Court on the Sunshine Coast by video link yesterday on domestic violence charges of assault occasioning bodily harm and strangulation. The court heard allegations he assaulted and choked his wife Snejana Wood on Saturday night in Noosa. The court heard Mr. Wood was arrested after his stepdaughter made a 000 call to police. The 46-year-old was refused bail yesterday, but his legal team say they've been instructed to make an urgent application for bail through the Supreme Court. Mr. Wood has been transferred to a Brisbane jail to face court again next month.
0: The price of Brent crude oil has surged to $105 a barrel amid renewed fighting in the Middle East. Yemen's Iran-backed Houthis have escalated their campaign of strikes against Saudi Arabia, trying to shut down the kingdom's airspace and oil facilities. Head of Energy Research at MST Financials, Saul Cavendish, says while the conflict continues, global oil will remain volatile.
5: It has been a continued escalatory trajectory on conflict in the Middle East, across both the Strait of Hormuz, where Iranian attacks on shipping are now surpassing the frequency we've seen at any time during the war, including the very high intensity phase early on in March.
0: And Australian rock legends Powderfinger have announced they're getting back together 16 years after calling it quits. Joshua McIntosh explains.
6: We're Powderfinger, and we've got a little announcement to make for you today.
7: After days of cryptic billboards which appeared across the country over the past week, the Brisbane rock icons have revealed they're getting back together. The band confirmed they'll be heading back on the road from September next year.
6: We're going to do some shows all around Australia.
7: But they stopped short of sharing further details. Powderfinger embarked on a mammoth farewell tour of the country before splitting in 2010, selling more than 200,000 tickets across 34 shows.
6: We will see you on from the stage. Hope to see you there.
0: The chance of showers or thunderstorms about the state's north and west later. Sunny in Sydney with a top of 23 degrees on the coast. ABC News.
8: So there I was in Auntie Jean's frock.
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17: Pro surfing legend Mick Fanning is my guest today. Mick was 12 years old when he moved to the Gold Coast with his mum and four siblings. And that move helped propel young Mick into a life of surfing and becoming a prodigious talent in the waves. Eventually, he'd become a 3-time world champion and 9-time winner of the Australian

0: our Surfer of the Year title. It hasn't always been easy, though. Along the way, there has been devastating loss after loss, grief, and even a world-famous shark attack. And the Gold Coast, where Mick still lives, isn't always an idyllic paradise. When it rains, it can pour, and more specifically, flood, very dangerously, as Mick and his community discovered in 2022, and as he details in his new memoir, All Heart. G'day, Mick.
1: G'day, how you going?
0: Mick, you've lived in and around the Gold Coast for most of your life, and it's so beautiful there. But in early 2022, the rain started falling, and it didn't seem to stop. Where around the Goldie were you, and what were you noticing?
1: At the time, I was just living just in the pocket in Tugan Corumban area, and our house actually backed onto a lake. I knew the rain was coming down, and throughout the night, I started hearing this banging, and I'm like, well, I can't really do anything right now, so I'll just wait till the morning and see what damage has been done. Yeah, as I woke up, I sort of noticed that the yard had been sort of torn up a little bit, things had been moved around. And then I got a photo from a neighbour. There was a photo of our street, and it was like, you know, knee-deep water.
0: Wow.
1: But then as sort of like turned on a little bit of the news and just trying to figure out, you know, what's next, and then people were like, it's going to start again. A friend of mine was like, you better go get sandbags. And so we had another house at the time where I just put my family, put Brie and Xander in there, and I went down to Bunnings and bought some, like, sandbags and got home from there, and it had just been teeming down. And all of a sudden the lake swelled again, you know, it all filled up again. And yeah, the house actually looked like a bit of a houseboat.
0: Wow.
1: Yeah, it was wild.
0: So, you know, this is not your average rainfall, and it does not stop. And there weren't any emergency personnel around yet. Who's your mate Parko, and how does he get into the action?
1: Yeah, so as the day went on, we sort of got a message off of Parko, who's, you know, 2012 World Surfing Champion. He'd just gone down the Tweed River just to have a look. He's a bit curious, and then he's just messaged, you know, our group thread that we have, and he's like, you wouldn't believe it, I saved like 16 people in one day just getting them from out of houses that was swelling, and sort of just checked around, and he's like, we're going to need a lot of people down there tomorrow. And so everyone that we knew had a jet ski just put their hands up and just said, let's go down and check it out. From there, we just, first light, jet skis in the water, started going down the Tweed River. First stop was Chindera Caravan Park, and, you know, we're going around, and we could just see probably like 3 or 4 inches of caravans, the roofs of the caravans just totally submerged. But we had this, it was like gas smell. Oh. So all the gas bottles was leaking. And we're just like, oh, we might want to get out of here.
0: That's
1: in case
0: dicey.
1: In case something pops off. So, yeah, it was pretty wild. And, like, to see these places for the first time was just, like, nuts. And then we shot down to Timbolgan, which is a small little town right there on the river. And that was one of the places that Parko was like, yeah, he was just moving people to try and get them dry land. And we got there, and oh man, it was crazy. Like, we were flying down what were meant to be streets, and there was just like, lucky some houses were on high enough stilts, but even some that were on stilts were under. Like, it was crazy. Yeah.
0: So this spontaneous emergency response group is growing. How many of you eventually get involved?
1: Probably by the end, there would have been about 50 or more. All the males that had jet skis and boats were out in the water, and we would just be getting messages from our partners that were back at the Tweed boat ramp. You know, it was tweets, it was Facebook messages, it was Instagram DMs, whatever way that people get in touch with them. And then they would just start filtering out who needs what in what address. But at that time, a lot of the telecommunications had gone down too, so you don't know if that was a message just came through or was it 2 hours ago. And it just kept growing and growing. Our partners at the the boat ramp was setting up food packs, water packs, if there was any special requests for medications or anything like that. We're trying to get those to the right people. And this was just on day one. By like day two and three, the team just got so big and the donations that were coming in just got bigger and bigger that we had to go and find a warehouse. And, you know, we had streets stopped, you know, with people just coming to drop off essential items. It was a huge sort of network and production. The partners probably did all the extreme hard work. We were just cowboys on jet skis and boats and
0: When you mentioned medical supplies, it made me think you must have encountered a lot of different people with a lot of different needs. Can you give me an understanding of the variety of people that you were helping out and what kind of state they were in?
1: It was nuts. I remember getting one older gentleman out of his house and get him onto a boat. He had Alzheimer's. He didn't know what was going on. He thought he was going for a swim. I was sort of just cruising along. I was about to go to check out another sort of job that I was meant to do and got waved over by a boat. I had a pharmacist for Mwollumbah Pharmacy. She was like, I need to get there because people need their medications and stuff like that. So I threw her on the jet ski, zipped up to Murbar. We had one of the doctors from Murbar Hospital have to fly down the river and get fresh blood for a transfusion, you know, back at Murbar. Like, there was all kinds of things, diabetics. Like, it was very real.
0: There's this great sense of the community coming together and helping each other out, but what was the government response at this stage?
1: I don't think they realised how severe it was. Obviously, the government has all this red tape that they need to make sure is right. At one point, I was speaking to different police commissioners and, you know, premiers and stuff, and they're like, we want to do so much more, but we just can't because the red tape was there. I know the army got a lot of slack as well because they were there, but they weren't allowed to engage because they hadn't been given orders. And people were starting to get frustrated. It's like, just do it. But then, you know, even with us just zipping around, like, we're just civilians, right? You know, we were getting told by SES and stuff like that, like, if you go into this area, you know, there's live wires going on.
0: Oh, wow.
1: Yeah, so it was pretty nuts. But I think they were just overwhelmed. I got to Murbar and the police showed up and they're like, what do you want us to do? I'm like, you're the police. You're, like, meant to be telling us. Like,
0: yeah.
1: And they were just like, we just don't know what to do. So we just filled up their paddy wagon and they went out to a town to drop off stuff. In that same sentence, there was a guy that was cleaning his house and he wasn't using his ute. I was like, can I steal your ute? And I filled up the ute and just started driving around Murbar just so people could get fresh water and stuff. And finally, the police commissioner came in and took over our operation and they were just blown away how well, like, our partners just did. Like, and they were so, I guess, blown away by how much land we were able to cover, like, just on jet skis and boats and trying to get up and down the M1.
0: It's a remarkable effort and the stakes are also so high and people died during this period, right? There were 8 people dead. I think there would be a total of 13 people once the emergency had passed in total. What kind of state were you and your crew in when this was all over?
1: Exhausted. For the crew that went out and were dealing with, you know, rescuing or helping people, it was probably easier for them because they got to see these people and see the smiles and the gratitude and all that kind of stuff. But then our partners that were back at the warehouse, they didn't see all this and they were in anxiety for, you know, a week.
0: Understandably.
1: Yeah, and it's some of them, you know, have, you know, they still can't talk about it or, you know, they don't want to see that footage or anything like that. But, yeah, it sort of probably hit them a lot harder than what it hit the crew out doing that sort of thing just because, you know, they didn't have that sense of, oh, this person is safe, you know. It was like, all right, they would get a green marker and tick that person safe, next person. And it was like, yeah, it always just felt like life or death between every different person. It was

0: yeah, really intense.
1: What was it about you guys that propelled you to just jump into action in this way?
0: To be honest, it all sort of stems back to Parker. You know, if he didn't throw out a message, none of us would have been there. So and I think also too, like, just helping out thy neighbour was just something you did. And you know, even though we're on the Gold Coast, it's still a very small community. Like, we have a lot of friends along the Tweed Coast. And then, you know, I grew up down in the Byron area, so I have a lot of friends down there as well. So everyone is very well connected. So it was just like, you're just helping out a mate in the end.
1: I think that speaks to your values. And I wonder whether there was something about the way in which you were raised that instilled those values in you. What kind of values were you raised with?
0: Oh, look, I think Mum's a nurse. She's always helping someone. Growing up in a big family, if someone needed help, you just helped. You know, my brother Ed was always fighting for the underdog, or, you know, and that sort of filtered through all of us. Yeah, it's not hard to help someone.
1: You mentioned a big family. You mentioned your brother Ed. How big is your family exactly?
0: It used to be big, unfortunately. So it was four boys, my sister, Rachel, who's the eldest, and then, yeah, Mum and Dad.
1: When you're 2 years old, I believe, your parents split up. How did your life change after that?
0: Yeah, we went and moved, lived with Dad for a bit, moved to Coffs Harbour, and that's sort of where Ed fell in love with surfing, and that's where he sort of dragged us along and introduced us to the beach. And so I feel like that happened so we could be introduced to the ocean and then, yeah, start that journey. But then moving back to Campbelltown sort of got away from the beach, but that wasn't for too long, fortunately, and then back to Ballina, and then the boys were able to rejoin the ocean and move in the ocean.
1: Do you remember what you loved about surfing at a young age?
0: To be honest, I was sort of like, I did it because my brothers were around. It wasn't like, I have to go surfing. It was just a connection for me with my brothers and friends, you know, being part of the cool group. And it wasn't until we moved to the Gold Coast, that's when I fell in love with surfing. It was a time where, like, I was so into soccer and running and stuff, but then I got sponsored by Quicksilver and that was it. Surfing just took over.
1: Today I'm with world surfing champion Mick Fanning talking about his life story. Tell me about the influence of your older brother, Sean, his brother number four, or sibling number four. How important was he as an influence on you?
0: Oh, he was my hero at the time because we were so close, you know, he was like my guide through life. Mm. You know, anything that he did, I just followed him and I learned so much from him, but also just probably matured a little bit because I was hanging out with older crew. Yeah, he would ask for anything. I was like, oh, how fast do you want it? You know, I was just, he was just, yeah, I'd do everything for him, you know.
1: And he was taking surfing seriously and you wanted to take surfing seriously too. How did you meet your first surfing coach, Phil?
0: Yeah, it was sort of, we used to do these training blocks after school. Sean had met a guy called Eddie Valadez, who was sort of like the Queensland coach at the time. He was probably like one of the only coaches within Queensland. We were lucky enough that he was on the Gold Coast, and Phil was sort of his understudy. And I just really connected with Phil. You know, I didn't feel like I was in that top tier group. I sort of spent a bit more time with Phil. At school, we started at Palm Beach Crumbin State High School. They started a sport excellence group. And so that was like every mainstream sport, like NRL, like soccer, rugby union, basketball, all those sort of mainstream sports at the time. And my brother and all my mates sort of went into the office and said, look, we need to have surfing as one of these sport excellence things. And they're like, surfing's not a job or it's not a sport. And we sort of convinced them, yes, it is. And we were lucky enough that we sort of said, look, Phil will be the coach. And so that was our connection, just keep rolling on from there. You know, to this day, there's probably been about 10 or 11 athletes that have come through the school. They've made the world tour. So, yeah, so it's pretty special that my brother and mates put it all together.
1: I'm just getting this image of you, your brother, your mate,

0: all surfers, grommets, as they would say. Was your household a bit of a hub for all of these grommets, these local kids who like to surf?
1: Yeah, it was sort of like an unofficial clubhouse in a way.
0: Yeah.
1: You know, Mum would work long hours, so she wouldn't get home until 7 p.m. at night, but she would have to leave at 7 a.m. in the morning. So we had free reign of the house, and we were closest to like the main breaks and in D Bar and Snapper. So yeah, everyone would just show up to our house. It was great fun.
0: So you're really tight with your brothers, but you're especially tight with Sean. What were his ambitions when it came to surfing?
1: Yeah, he was just so driven in anything he did. And he was a person that you always knew where you stood with him. He would call a spade, and he wasn't apologetic about it. But he was just so fun. He put his mind to something, and he would just go for it. And back then, there was no sort of blueprint of how to become a pro surfer. He just went for it, and that was his dream. Is like, you know, I want to go and travel the world. I want to get sponsored, and I want to, you know, make a living out of this, because he really didn't like work in the normal sense. So, yeah, he was trying to give it all.
0: And I guess there's a path that's building ahead of you where you could pursue this properly. Tell me about the phone call you get one day after school when you're 16 years old.
1: Phone rings. I'm home alone. And on the other end of the line is a guy called Mick Ray. And he's like, it's Mick Ray from Rip Curl. And he's like, Rip Curl would like to sponsor you. And he sort of threw out this figure. And I was just like, is this a prank call? Like, I really thought it was a prank call.
0: Do you remember what the figure was?
1: Yeah, it was $30,000.
0: That is a lot for a teenager of your age. What would it have meant for you and your family?
1: For Mum, especially, like, just took so much pressure off. Like, we were living from paycheck to paycheck. You know, could never get ahead because, you know, food, rent, all those petrol, all those things.
0: And five kids.
1: Yeah, five kids. It was almost like a reprieve for Mum, in the sense that she didn't have to worry about me, you know, and then if she did need help, like, as I say, I didn't need much growing up. I was just like boardies and bored, and, you know, I wasn't into fancy things and, you know, clothes and all that were free at this stage. So a lot of the stuff that I'd use day to day was free. So I was able to help out Mum, or, you know, loan my brother's money or something like that. So it definitely helped in that sense.
0: I'm wondering where your brother Sean is in all of this, because he's got ambitions in this world as well. And I imagine if you've got an older sibling who sees a younger sibling get that kind of money and success, they could react in all sorts of ways. How did Sean react?
1: Yeah, it was pretty terrifying. I remember telling Mum, I was like, don't tell Sean, don't tell Sean, because I didn't know, like sort of go back to when he got sponsored by Quiksilver and I got sponsored by Quiksilver the same day. It was almost like, shit, this is my journey, not yours. Like, go away. And so I was pretty nervous in that sense to tell him. And it took me a couple of weeks, actually, to be like, hey, this is happening. And he was so proud and so stoked. It sort of took me aback. I was like, I'm waiting for a butt. And it just never came. And so, like, to see him that proud, to see him, you know, celebrate me and my journey was such a relief. But I'm sure he would have loved to have had that deal himself. But for him to support me in that way was really, really special.
0: Doors are opening for you. The world is opening up in a way. How does the world open up for you? And how are you also navigating finishing school in all of this?
1: My mum and then, you know, my major sponsors who were my board sponsor, Darren Hanley and Rip Curl, were like, hey, just because you got these deals, let's still finish school. And so I was like, all right, I'll go to school. And I didn't mind school. I was sort of okay at it. And then if I ever missed school, Sean would, like, you know, bus leaves at 8 o'clock. 8:01, if I was at home, Sean would be on the phone to Mum. Mick's not going to school. And just dob me in every single time. You know, as things started progressing in the middle of the year, I had qualified for the World Grommet titles in Bali. So I got to travel with the Australian team and do that. And then I pretty much came home for a day or two. And then I went on my first ever sort of like photograph trip to the Maldives. And so for the first month of the third term, I wasn't at school. So I got called into the principal's office and they're like, if you don't come every single day, then you won't get your OP or your HSC. And I sort of looked at them and I didn't tell them right then and there to their face, but I went home and told Mum and I said, well, I guess I'm not going back. And that was in year 12.
0: Did Sean still have this vision of the two of you touring the world together as pro surfers?
1: Yeah, well, he had sort of just started his journey on the qualifying series. He went to Japan, and so he did his first event, and Sean being Sean, having too much fun, he missed one heat. Yeah, he had so much fun, and guys, this is the best. Like, it's so much fun. It's but we got some work to do, and so he was already on that path. And he'd only been home for a couple of weeks, and then that tragedy happened, but... He was sort of like, yeah, we're going to go do the QS together and hopefully be on the world tour together.
0: You talk about a tragedy happening. This is August 1998, where you and Sean go to an 18th birthday party and everything changes. What happened?
1: We went to a friend's birthday party, you know, their whole sort of surfing community was there, and I was going to stay at my best friend's house for the night, and Sean was with his girlfriend, and he jumped in a car with another friend and his girlfriend, and as they were driving home, just freak accident, and the two boys were laying down in the back with the two girls in the front, and boys got flung out of the car. And unfortunately, both of them passed away right then and there. And that was, I could have got in the car and went home with them. I was pretty adamant I was going to go stay with my mate. And that was just a change of fate, really.
0: What were the weeks like after Sean died?
1: Yeah, it was incredibly dark. I was only just newly 17, like still so young, and it obviously rocked our family, it rocked the Green family, and it really rocked the community. We're down in that southern end of the Gold Coast, was really tight community, and everyone was just gobsmacked, like and heartbroken of how did this happen. I don't think anyone had really gone through that before. For me, I was surrounded by friends, I was surrounded by family, but I was in that stage where I was still very, I could be influenced pretty easily. And a lot of the older crew were just like, be strong, be strong. And I didn't really understand what that was. I was sort of, does that mean you don't show emotion, you don't feel it? Like, I just didn't know. And, people would talk to me and I was just blank. But then I'd go to my room and I'd just cry all night. So it was an extremely dark time. Just thankful for my friends to really pull me out of that and get me back in the water. I didn't surf for a week or so, and they just were like, you've got to go surfing. Like, we need to move you on. But still to this day, like, everyone knows exactly where they were in the community when that happened, and we all still remember it like it was yesterday. It's pretty devastating.
0: Everyone processes grief differently, but I'm thinking of your poor mum in all of this. How was she?
1: Obviously distraught. I was the first one to find out, so I had to, I got picked up by two older guys within the community, and they were with detectives, and they pulled me into the car and told me what had happened, and I had to go home and tell Mum. And that moment then was like, oh man, it was just so devastating. Like, to be able to have to go in and relay that news was just like, no kid should have to tell their parent that. But then also, a parent shouldn't have to hear that.

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1: I'm Benjamin Law. Today I'm with Mick Fanning. There's plenty more to his story after the headlines on ABC Radio. 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
2: Jessica Kidd with the latest from the newsroom. The Australian Tax Office is expected to delay the implementation of its controversial credit card ban. Treasurer Jim Chalmers is today expected to announce more funding for the Tax Office to delay the credit card ban for up to a year. The ATO announced last week it would stop accepting credit card payments for tax bills from December in response to the Reserve Bank's ban on credit card surcharges. The teenager who allegedly crashed into a crowd of Newcastle Knights fans last weekend, injuring 10, has been granted bail. The 18-year-old faced Newcastle local court this morning after his lawyers lodged a bid for his release. And the blockbuster ASX float of AI data centre company Firmus has been withdrawn, scrapping what would have been one of Australia's biggest share market floats. The company has cited recent market volatility and conditions for its decision. 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
1: Mick Fanning is my guest on Conversations today. He's telling the story of his life in surfing and the great losses he's endured in his family. You're talking about pain and grief. I'm also thinking of you as a 17-year-old making all of these unspeakable phone calls, and you're the youngest. Simultaneously, you are also on this trajectory of success, and you're kind of providing for your family in some ways. Did you feel a sense of deep responsibility?
2: I had to turn from a boy into a man, like, overnight, you know. It's like, all right, you've got to take the reins here. And it was very daunting. It was extremely scary in the sense that, you know, I've always had Sean or Peter or Edward, those guys to sort of lead the path. And especially with Sean, he would control everything. And now it's, you know, I have to. And, yeah, in those first couple of weeks, I didn't even think about surfing, you know. It was just like, I was just totally lost. And once I finally got to sit down and sort of process a bit of the grief and find that love for surfing again, thanks to my mates taking me out, then it was like, all right, that was Sean's dream, but now I'm going to take that path and I'm going to take him with me. And that was a huge driving force for my whole career and where I am today.
1: And is it at 19 that you score a wild card to compete at your first pro event at Bells Beach? What happens there?
2: In year 2000, I got a wild card into the Bells event. I felt like I had a pretty good event. I beat Oki, who was world champion at the time. And then the following year, I got re-invited back as a wild card, and I don't know how it happened, but it did. I ended up winning the whole event as a wild card, and it was just like, it was a full pinch me moment. Like, I still to this day don't know how it happened.
1: Pro athletes get injured though, inevitably. And when you're 23, you have a pretty bad injury in Indonesia. What happened?
2: Yeah, I was on a Rip Curl search trip. So it was like a promo trip to go and get film and photos and, you know, put together the new campaign that was going to launch later in the year. And yeah, I was surfing and I went up, caught a wave, and I went up to do a floater where you sort of like go across the roof of the wave. And as I came down, my back foot slipped off the board. I went into the splits. And then as I'm going into the splits, the wave itself, the lip landed on my back and pushed me further through the splits.
1: Oh, what does that do to you?
2: It breaks stuff. That tore my hamstring off the bone. And, yeah, it sort of had another tear in the belly of the hamstring as well. And it was safe to say my trip was over.
1: Your trip was over?
2: Yeah.
1: Did you or other people think your career was over?
2: Once we finally got back to Australia, you know, I had to do a 24-hour boat ride over to the closest airport and then sort of bribe our way onto the local plane to get into Singapore and then fly back to Australia. You know, I knew it was a hamstring tear, but then I kept telling everyone, like, there's something else going on. And doing ultrasound and stuff, you could see there was like almost an inch separation, and the doctors were like, we don't know what to do. It was like, is this the end? Will it heal?
1: Is this guy going to surf again?
2: Yeah, like, I saw all kinds of doctors. Luckily, my good friend and chiropractor at the time, Chris Prosser, rang Merv Cross here in Sydney, and then he put us in touch with Dr. David Wood. And luckily, Dr. David Wood had done the most of this surgery in Australia, and I was number 9, I think. His words were pretty simple. It's like, if you don't get the surgery, you'll never run again. For me, it was like, well, if I don't run, I'm not surfing. And so I was like, just sign me up. But we just never knew. He'd never had a professional athlete have the surgery and get back to, you know, what they were doing before. So it was a sort of a lot of trial and error on our part. But now we sort of, it's a much more common injury, and we see people come back and actually run personal best, especially in like NRL, AFL. Yeah, they do the work and come back pretty strong.
1: Within 3 years of that injury, you win your first world title, and then you'll go on to win another. You win another after that. How does that feel after a period of thinking that you might never actually even surf again?
2: I know injuries suck, but as I look back, they would always come at a time when I needed it and always happened for a reason. And in this case, I took my career for granted in the sense I was sort of just running off talent and just sheer luck.
1: You needed some humility in the form of an injury.
2: I did, and just needed to just get serious.
1: In 2015, you went to South Africa for the annual competition at Jeffreys Bay. What happens out there in the water?
2: I surfing against a friend in Julian Wilson, and he caught a wave, early in the final, and I was sort of sitting there for a couple of minutes and I was just about to move and then all of a sudden I hear this splash behind me and, my world just stopped. I came extremely close to a great white and, it was an incident that, still to this day is crazy. You think about it, you get real deep into it and it, how would you say, it's terrifying.
1: I remember watching it and I felt sick seeing it. What was it like for you in the situation?
2: Yeah, it was purely terrifying. I was so insignificant. The shark did whatever it wanted to do. And I was just like a pawn on a chessboard. It would throw me wherever it wanted to. And I just find myself extremely thankful that it felt like it was just going after my board. It wasn't after me personally. It was so scary. So scary. And to try and swim away and, at one point it was like, hang on, you've got to stop because if you keep swimming, this thing could just take your legs out or, so I was like, oh, I'm going to go down with a fight if that comes to fruition. And luckily it didn't.
1: I feel like your name nowadays is synonymous with being 3-times world champion surfer, but also the guy who punched a shark in the face.
2: I didn't punch it in the face. Australian folklore now.
1: What was actually going on? How do you remember it? Was it contact with your fist? How did you fend this shark off?
2: Everyone's seen the footage where it sort of, we get tangled up and then it smacks me in the head with its tail. But then that wave comes up and no one sees what happened after then. But what happened, it looped back around and sort of hit me in the chest. And that's when I was like just trying to punch my way away from it. I was lucky I never saw its face or I never saw its jaws or anything like that. I was just trying to get away, man. I was screaming. It was wild. It was so scary. That's probably the part that, you say you punched it, but I was just trying to get away any way I knew how.
1: That's not the end of the story, though, is it? Because I imagine you have to process things in the aftermath, watching that footage back and how that feels, how the world is reacting. What's the aftermath like of something like that?
2: Oh, it's probably scarier than the actual shark.
1: No. Really?
2: Why
1: do you say that?
2: I didn't realise how big of a story it was. And then to get back to Australia and my manager, Ronnie Blakey, was on the plane with us flying back from South Africa and he's like, look, they want to try and get this media done now. Do you want to get it done? Otherwise you're just going to get hassled. And I'm always the thing, I'm like, all right, rip off the Band-Aid, let's get it going. And so, we got ushered through the airport, didn't even have to go through customs or anything like that. They just like out the back door and Julian and I walked into this room and it was like every TV personality that's ever done news was right there in this auditorium and it was like, holy shit, this is crazy. All of a sudden you're like the center of the world and it's like this is so wild and that's not me personally. I don't like that attention. And then to do those interviews, I don't remember what I said, and then fly back to the Gold Coast and get home after having to dodge media up there, and there was you know, all the major news stations out the front of my house 24/7 in case I went outside. Plus there's like paparazzi, there's newspapers, there's all these things. And it's just like, man, all I want to do is just get on with life and heal and just keep carrying on. Like, you know, I felt I've done this story. And
1: you must have felt just, like you were being hunted in a different way.
2: Almost, yeah. It was, yeah, like to go out, to sneak out sometimes, it was pretty nuts. Like we had this one, episode, it was pretty funny, where we had just started working at the brewery at Balta, and my mate Azza came and picked me up, and I wanted to go and just check it out and just see everyone, and we had this paparazzi guy following us, and you know, we're trying to swerve through in traffic and stuff, and we're ringing the boys at the brewery, we're like, open up the garage door, we're coming in hot, and we're just like flying the garage door, and then the garage door goes down, but we could see the paparazzi guy out the back, and we're just like, it was just wild. It was like something that, yeah, I never want, and I don't want anyone, you know, to have to experience this if they didn't want to. It was sort of gross.
1: A few months after the shark attack, you're in Hawaii competing for another world title. What happens at the pipeline that year?
2: There are a few things. You know, leading into the event, we had had a friend almost drown. And then another mate, Owen Wright, had a, you know, head trauma incident where a wave landed on him. He almost passed, like had bleeding on the brain. And then first day of the Pipe Masters where I'm going for a fourth world title, my mum knocks on the door and she has to deliver the horrible news that my brother Peter had passed away. The night. So that was, yeah, that was another traumatic moment. So, yeah, it was sort of didn't really start that well, that event. And then, you know, once I've sort of, you know, confided in friends of, you know, what had just transpired for us personally as a family, and then I decided to want to go and surf for Peter in that event.
1: You decide to surf in the immediate aftermath, yeah. Essentially, of getting that news.
2: Yeah. It wasn't an easy decision, but it was a pretty straightforward one in the sense that before I went to Hawaii, I rang out my siblings and just sort of had a chat to them. And, you know, the conversation with Peter was he just told me how his favourite thing in the world was to watch Mick and Pete. And so I was like, well, this one's for you, man. And so, yeah, I sort of just tried to push the grief aside for a little bit and go and compete. But, you know, walking down the beach from my first heat, my other good mate, freaking goes over the falls, piping his heat and snaps his pelvis. And, so it was a pretty traumatic event.
1: How did you go when you get into the water after hearing this news about your brother?
2: To be honest, I didn't know how I was going to compete, but once I hit the water, it was like this calmness came over me. Yeah. You know, normally pipeline's such a terrifying event, and it was big that day too, and I was just like, yeah, I'll go do this for Pete. And I sort of felt like nothing else bad was going to happen. I felt like he was going to protect me and, you know, so I was just like, let's send it.
1: The next day, you miss a fourth world title by a hair. Was that the first moment where you thought to yourself, maybe I can walk away from this?
2: To be honest, like, I'd been on tour for a while then. You know, that was my 14th year on tour. And so, like, the retirement, those sort of thoughts were starting to creep in a little bit. Yeah, like, when I walked away on that day, I watched Adrian D'Souza win the world title and I never looked back.
1: By the end of that year, a lot has happened. You've lost your brother. You've divorced as well. There was the shark attack and there's that narrow missing out of a world title. How do you process all of that at the end of that year? Because that's a lot to experience.
2: Yeah, it was, I don't know, it took me a long time to process it. I was pretty empty for a long, long time. And, you know, I had great support around me in my friends and family, and but then also too, my sponsors were incredible, and the World Surf League, you know, I rang them and said, look, I can't do a full year on tour. Like, am I able to do half? And so I just did half a year. And throughout that half year on tour, it was great to go back to competing, because that was my safe space.
1: Yeah.
2: You know, the locker room was my safe space, and that was sort of what where I'd go and hide throughout the year of 2015. So to go back in 2016, you know, it was sort of like, all right, I know I'm comfortable here. I know the people around me are safe people. And so it was sort of like a stepping stone to then go out and branch out and then go and find my happiness again. But there was a lot of somber days, a lot of days where I just, I didn't want to get out and see the world, or I didn't want to, you know, just face people. Once I sort of stepped away from tour and just started just trying to find these different adventures, in a sense, I started to see the beauty of the world again. Yeah. And I could feel my brothers, or I could feel the grief and the pain just slowly just soften a little bit.
1: You see in the new year, that year in Vegas, and you meet Brianna, who would, spoiler alert, eventually become your wife. It strikes me that you meet Bri at the time where you're thinking about the end of your career, and I wondered whether a new romance was helping you think of life beyond surfing in a new way.
2: Yeah, I wasn't looking for love or anything. She was the same. As time went on, the more I got to know her, the person she is, she's just so caring. She's so beautiful, and just she has so much that she wants to give to the world. And I just felt like I was the number one recipient of that. And then, once I decided I was gone, it was like, all right, now let's see where this takes us. We've sort of built a beautiful life, in the sense that

0: a reef, and he tragically passes away too. He's the middle of the five,
1: yeah,
0: is that right?
1: Yeah, he's the middle of the five, yeah.
0: This is one brother after another, and you've lost him now as well. How do you process that?
1: Losing Ed was probably a lot different. With Sean and Peter, they were just like freak accidents. And, you know, Ed sort of struggled a bit with alcoholism. And so I was always, you know, I was always rooting for Ed. And I just would always like, just please look after yourself. So, like, when it first sort of, when we first got the news that it was in, that he, you know, he was in hospital and not doing well, and it was from a reef cut that sort of had sepsis, and it was, I had a bit of anger there, and was like, man, like, why, if you need me, just, you know, just look after yourself. And it was hard, and it took me a whole long time to process that. You know, I had to really look at it and be like, I've got to let go of that anger, because I know he would have done his best the only way he knew how. And you couldn't tell Ed anything. He was his own man. And so for me, there was also that sadness that I really wanted him to meet my kids. Like, you know, 2 weeks later, I had Lila. And so I'm trying to process his passing, but then trying to be joyful as well in this world of bringing life into the world. And so it was a really tricky time. It was crazy to have so much pain on one side of losing a sibling, but then to have joy. And body was torn, like, didn't know what the hell was going on. And I think that was probably, you know, having Lila come in, and she was just this angelic light that came to the world. And it was like, actually, once again, life is beautiful.
0: There's a lot you've had to carry, and then a lot you've had to learn to let go. I think a few months later, you visited an internationally famous medium, a guy named Tim. What were you looking for, and what did Tim tell you?
1: To be honest, I wasn't really looking for anything. It was a couple of friends of Bree's had been at that time. My mum was coming over. It was just after Ed had passed, like that year. We were having Christmas in California, and we're like, Mum, come over. We don't want you to be by yourself. And so she came, and Bree had this idea of like, do we send your mum there as a Christmas present, you know? And I was like, well, it's sort of hard. You can't really just force that. So here's a voucher, go. And so we asked her about it, and it took her a few days to say yes. She really thought about it. But then when she went, the healing that came out of that from her sitting, it was just sort of like, well, maybe I do need to go. Maybe I need to go and see this person. And maybe they're, you know, maybe I'm not looking for any answers. But a lot of it too was like, I've always had these questions of, were my brothers ever with me, or did they see what happened? And are they proud? Or so there were all those questions that I always wanted to see. But I was very skeptical in the sense, I don't want to know what the future holds. I want to live without, you know, anticipating something. Mm-hmm. So I was sort of like, I don't want to know that. And then, yeah, to go and to sit there and have Peter and Sean show up was just, it was mind-blowing.
0: How did they show up?
1: You sit in a room with Tim, and it's very, very plain, simple room, like an office. You just sit on a couch, and he sort of explains, like, you know, anyone on the left side of you, that's on your mother's side, behind you is siblings or friends, and then anyone on the right was, like, on your father's side. And he's like, oh, this is really weird. Like, I don't normally get men show up. First up, he's like, there's three men here, and one was my grandfather on my mum's side, and then he's like, there's someone behind you, which was Sean, and then he said, there's someone just to the right of you, and he's like, is it your father? And I was like, no, my father's still here. And he's like, no, it's sort of almost like a father figure. And I was like, oh, okay, I don't know. And as he got

0: explain it, we sort of realised that it was Peter. Sean spoke the most, which he always did. but, yeah, like I couldn't see anything. I was just sort of just going off what Tim was telling me and sort of answer questions here and there. And, yeah, he would just, you know, just relaying what these guys were saying and got them down perfectly. Like in the sitting, I was very quiet. I didn't say much at all. And he would just be like, you know, Sean looks like he's 20, 21. Peter looks like he's, you know, just everything he said was just so spot on. But
1: like the ages that they passed.
0: Yeah. And then, you know, Sean brought my dog in, you know, my favourite dog, Taylor. And he's like, you know, I've got to bring something to the party. And he would explain, like, they were there the whole time. They were super proud. And, yeah, it was very, very healing.
1: It sounds like you got a lot of comfort out of that experience. In the aftermath of Sean's death, you told me that a lot of people would come up to you and say, be strong, be strong, be strong, like a refrain almost. And now, with many years behind you, how do you reflect on the idea or the concept of being strong, especially in the aftermath of loss?
0: It's such a hard one. When you're going to see someone that's just lost someone or they're going through that grief, you don't know what words to say. All you want to do and just want to comfort that person or... I don't know where that saying came from. But for me, I don't really... It's not something that I would say to someone else. It's something that, you know, if I was ever sort of talking to someone in those sort of things, it's just tell them, you know, it will be okay and they're still with you and they still are going to help guide you and all the memories that you've ever had with that person, they live with you forever and no one can ever take those away.
1: Mick Fanning, thank you so much for sharing your story and your family here on Conversations.
0: Thank you very much.
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0: Mick Fanning was my guest on Conversations today. Mick's book is called All Heart. This conversation was made on the lands of the Gadigal. The producer was Elizabeth Koulis. Our executive producer is Nicola Harrison. I'm Benjamin Law. Thanks for listening.
1: It's 12 o'clock. Good afternoon. Jessica Kidd with ABC News. Federal Treasurer Jim Chalmers is expected to announce more funding for the Australian Tax Office to delay its credit card ban for up to a year. The ATO announced last week it would stop accepting credit card payments for bills from December in response to the Reserve Bank's ban on all card surcharges. The Tax Office justified the move by saying it would cost $200 million a year to absorb the fees, but there's been backlash from some within the small business sector along with the federal opposition. And the coalition is demanding Labor orders the Australian Tax Office to reverse its ban completely. Opposition leader Angus Taylor says the coalition will introduce legislation next week if the ATO doesn't back down.
2: What needs to happen today is that the government sends orders to the ATO to reverse the decision on banning credit cards. They can do it today.
1: The teenage driver who allegedly crashed a car into a group of Newcastle Knights fans has been granted bail after spending six nights in custody. Ben Clifford is at court.
3: Police allege 18-year-old Indica Banbrigg Samara Singh was behind the wheel of a car that injured 10 Knights fans who had gathered to send them off to the grand final last weekend. Originally, he did not apply for bail and it was formally refused. Upon review at Newcastle local court today, bail was granted. The court heard the 18-year-old did not have a criminal history but had been caught in three speeding incidents. In determining bail, Judge Khan told the court it was his job to make the decision based on the Bail Act, not reflect community outrage. A string of strict conditions have been put in place, including two curfews, daily reporting to police, and not occupying the driver's seat of a car.
1: AI data centre company Firmus has pulled its much-hyped public float, citing market volatility and conditions, in what was due to be the biggest listing in almost three decades. Katie Silver has more.
4: The ASX hasn't seen a listing as large as Firmus's would have been since Telstra listed in 1997, when Elton John's Candle in the Wind topped the charts. Firmus, led by Oliver Curtis and Tim Rosenfeld, rents out high-tech chips to the companies behind ChatGPT and Facebook, among others. It's benefited from the rapid AI adoption, which has boosted demand for data centres. It had priced its shares at $11 a piece, which many prominent investors said was too expensive, dampening enthusiasm for the float. It says it will now pursue private market funding while considering other options.
1: The New South Wales government has moved to take control of the City of Sydney's proposed Town Hall Square project. Planning Minister Paul Scully has designated the project as a state significant development, which means the Independent Planning Commission will ultimately decide whether it can go ahead, bypassing council approval processes. The council's proposal involves the demolition of several buildings in Sydney CBD to create a public square at a cost of around $150 million. Mr. Scully says the project is complex and needs independent assessment.
5: We've got potential hundreds of jobs that are potentially impacted by it. We've got several buildings. We've got some complex interplays with state government assets, particularly transport assets.
1: Briefly overseas, a person has been shot and wounded during an encounter with US federal law enforcement agents in New York City. Police say the shooting happened in the Bronx and the injured person has been taken to hospital conscious. The New York Police Department says its officers weren't involved and that the agents were from the Department of Homeland Security. One of Australia's most celebrated bands, Powderfinger, has announced they're reuniting after 16 years apart. The Brisbane-based band made the announcement on social media yesterday. In the video, frontman Bernard Fanning announced an upcoming tour starting in September next year.
6: We always said that if we were going to get back together to do some shows, that you guys would be the first to know. And so now you're the first to know. We're going to do some shows all around Australia.
4: To the weather now, and the chance of showers and afternoon thunderstorms about the state's north and west later on. Dry and sunny elsewhere. Sunny in Sydney today with a top of 23 degrees on the coast and up to 29 degrees in the west. Right now it's around 21 degrees in the CBD. Looking ahead to the weekend, a shower or two developing tomorrow, 30 degrees. The slight chance of a shower on Sunday, 25 degrees.
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8: G'day, Josh Becker with you this afternoon. It's good to have your company. Just filling in for Michael Condon. Today on the program, grain prices could be set to rise as tensions increase in the Black Sea. And one southern cotton producer has halved his planting this year. We'll take a look at the key factors behind that decision in about 20 minutes' time on the program. Lots more coming up, and you can always text in on 0467 922 684 on any of the stories you're hearing today.

But first today, six rural fire service group captains on the Monero are warning the New South Wales government that the African lovegrass problem is building a bushfire risk that their communities can't afford, and they want action before the next bushfire season. They say the state's draft native vegetation mapping is stopping landholders from controlling the spread of lovegrass, and they want to see the maps reworked. Ant Waldron, Nimitabelle RFS captain, and Rob Edwards is a landholder from Kybion who helped with their submission to the government. And Ant says lives

0: and property are at risk.
1: We were that concerned about with the mass fire risk to community moving forward, because of particularly because this mass spread of African lovegrass is escalated so much in since 2017 when the NVR maps came in. It's created a problem where landholders aren't allowed to spray out paddocks that have got more than 50% native grasses in them. So African lovegrass, really, it becomes a massive problem once it's 1% per hectare, because it becomes uneconomical to spot spray. So the laws are, with the NVR maps, you're not allowed to spray out African lovegrass until it's 50% covered per hectare. So we're in a situation now where the mass spread of African lovegrass is just creating a mass danger into the future. So we decided to do a group captain's submission to the government, just pleading to change legislation so we can actually use all the farming tools to halt the spread of this stuff. And that's where Rob came in and was fantastic in putting the submission together for us.
0: And for people who haven't seen an African lovegrass fire, can you describe what it's like and how it's different to a normal grass fire?
1: Yeah, so for the people who live in the African lovegrass area, where it's infested, they're living amongst a very, very dangerous situation. My experience, living outside the lovegrass areas, we get called in more and more each year now to assist the brigades around Bredbow and Dalgety. And so I've seen fires over night time in quite benign conditions where the wind sort of swept up, increased probably 10 kilometres per hour, and all of a sudden this stuff just came alive of its own. It just created its own microclimate, and the height of the flames just went from sort of, I don't know, probably about a foot high they were probably close to 2 metres, 3 metres, just in a hurry. And it's just pretty scary to see how it can escalate in not very big wind conditions. So when you've got a big windy day with 100 kilometre gusts, God help anyone in front of this stuff.
0: Rob, what are your thoughts on what needs to change from the state government in order to help landholders get on top of the African lovegrass problem?
2: These national vegetation maps are basically a map of ground disturbance since 1990. They're not maps of ground cover. And so we're using a regulatory tool which is manifestly inappropriate for the purpose that it's being used. What we need is maps which will identify the native grasslands, identify the other land, identify where the infestations of lovegrass are, and use improved mapping to then regulate.
1: I was chatting to even one of the group captains who around the Bredbow area who signed the submission to the Premier along with Rob and I and Mitch and et cetera. And his great concern was that the colouring of the map is inappropriate right through that lovegrass zone. So he's got neighbours that have got quite high infestations of African lovegrass, and his are getting quite bad too. But his infestations are under 50%, and so he's not allowed to touch it. And what compounds the problem now, if someone wants to get a paddock assessed by LLS, there's about a 2.5 year wait to get a paddock assessed. So it's almost culpable that the government has put our community and firefighters in this position, because to me,

0: it's a mass breach of duty of care to the community, and these maps need to be immediately taken out of the system until, like Rob said, we get proper drone mapping. The technology's there. They've done it in the ACT. Map the high conservation areas so landholders know where they are and they can check them. And it would be low cost to government. There's been seriously simple solutions to this.
1: We're really at the point now with the infestation here where we either throw our hands up and give up on it, in which case you will lose over time the remaining endangered native grasses, or we actually get serious to do something. And that's going to require government commitment. It's going to require government to make the regulatory framework consistent with controlling weeds as well as protecting the native grasses. And then we need the community to be committed to trying to reduce the love grass workload. And I think in the absence of some financial assistance, it's beyond the capacity of the landowners to deal with this on their own.
2: That's Rob Edwards, who's a landholder from Kybien. Ant Waldron, an Imidabelle RFS captain and one of six across the Monero that formed that submission and sent those letters to both the Premier and the Agriculture Minister about the threat of African lovegrass on the Monero. Well, government agencies have responded to those letters from the group captains. DPIRD said that while there are currently no DPIRD funding programs specifically available for African lovegrass control, the department would continue to support research, extension and collaboration on long-term management. The Department of Environment responded but did not really address the substance of the landholders' concerns, but DQ has consistently stated that landholders can request a map review for their farms if they feel that the maps are inaccurate. Your thoughts always welcome. 0467 922 684 is the number to get in touch.
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2: Well, global wheat prices are strengthening as tensions reignite in the Black Sea. Rabobank grains analyst Vitor Pistoia told Juno Robertson as the flow of wheat out of Ukraine and Russia again slows to a crawl, Australian exporters might see a competitive advantage in the Asian market.
4: During the month of September, there was a reduction in the clash between two countries, and that caused an easing in the wheat price. But now, week one of October, we saw a re-escalation with multiple attacks in Russia and Ukraine and also on vessels at sea, and wheat shot up in response. And that is something that is likely to continue for the coming months because both countries said they are not willing to de-escalate. They are willing to escalate to hit each other energy infrastructure.
5: How significant is the wheat that comes through that shipping route?
4: If we go round numbers, both countries export somewhere, depends on the year, but from like 50 to 60 million tons of wheat. And the global wheat market, it is like over 200 million tons. So it's a fair bit. It's the most important exporting region for wheat at the global scale.
5: So what does that mean for growers in Australia?
4: It means that Asian markets particularly, they might not get much of Russian and Ukraine's wheat, or if they get it, at higher prices. It means that Australia has extra room to send its own wheat and other grains into Asian markets, and by consequence, that tends to give a better price support to Australian grains.
5: So it could actually be an opportunity then, I guess, for Australian wheat exports?
4: Yes, it's an opportunity to achieve higher prices. 90% of Aussie cereals, wheat, barley, they go to Asian markets, and that is likely to continue. It's just a question of getting a few extra dollars because of the risk that is priced now in the market. The market is quite responsive to whatever is going on. it can be any number to the upside. It's very hard to price it because it depends on how bad the conflict and the export shutdown will be.
5: Let's look domestically then. Can you talk us through what supply and demand is looking like?
4: Domestically, at the national level, it's business as usual. There is no big shift or difference in response to what's going on at the global market. The difference this year is regionally because of the dry winter that we had in the northern part of the East Coast. So, and by that I mean Queensland and the center north of New South Wales. Those markets tend to export much less, as we have seen since late last year. New South Wales and Queensland exports are much lower because the market is adapting to this dry winter, which means lower production, which means that at the end of the day, the local markets, the millers and especially the feedlots, tend to pay a little bit extra to hold grain in the region and keep their business running. So again, at the national level, the crop is fine. We are going to be in the low 30 million tons, which is slightly under the 5-year average. So, but that production, it's skewed to the southern part, Victoria and South Australia, and to the west, Western Australia, the lion's share of those 32 million tons. The final number depends on the late season rainfall.
5: And what does supply look like for different types of grain, you know, barley, sorghum?
4: So for barley, we are going to see probably the second largest crop on record based on an increasing area. But similar to wheat, that barley production is distributed more to the south and to the west and less to the northern part of the East Coast, Queensland and center north of New South Wales. That is contrasting with steady slash strong livestock market. Beef, cattle, and sheep prices are quite good. So the livestock producers, they are likely to maintain a strong demand for grain, which facing a slightly lower supply, regional supply, tends to lead to higher barley prices for the coming months. That is also a similar trend that we are expecting for sorghum.
5: Vito, I guess I know you don't have a crystal ball, but where do you think things could be headed from here in the next few months?
4: The most, let's say, realistic scenario is that the conflicts overseas, they continue. Hormuz, Red Sea, Black Sea, they continue. And that El Nino hurts us. That's on the forecast for a long time, and basically all meteorologists agree. So that being the base case, that means that growers' profitability tends to remain under pressure for the coming season, as they are now for the 2026 season, on the back of high diesel, the back of high fertilizer prices, and that we might see a smaller summer grain production into 2027. A resolution to those conflicts, they seem unlikely based on everything that has been said and everything that has been done. So that's how things are shaping up, and we need to prepare for it.
2: Rabobank grains analyst Vitor Pistoia there speaking with Juno Robertson on global conflicts driving up wheat prices.
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2: Southern New South Wales cotton grower Sam Ryan says increases in irrigation water allocations came a little too late, with his cotton planting wrapping up today. High fuel and fertiliser costs, coupled with uncertainty around water availability, prompted him to halve his cotton program this year. Sam Ryan, who's also chairman of the Southern Valley Cotton Growers Association, is speaking to Cara Jeffrey about his revised summer cropping plans, the outlook for winter cereals heading into harvest.
6: Our cotton's just gone in the ground over the last couple of days, so we'll finish up planting today and be watering up over the weekend.
7: And with the general security water allocations sitting at 45% in the Murrumbidgee, where you farm near Griffith, how much cotton were you able to put in, more or less, this year with the water allocation?
6: The allocation's up now, and it's at 45%, which is from June when we're planting our crops. We're about 45% further ahead than what we expected to be. But coming into the season, I had 180 hectares planned for cotton, but I've dropped that back to 90 just with the volatility of water and the price of water. So, yeah, I've halved the crop, but we'll look to diversify into some other crops with my other 90 hectares that I've got ready to go.
7: What are the major barriers you are up against this season? So you've mentioned water, and that led to you halving what you would put in, and fuel and fertiliser costs are also problematic, I assume, for you making those decisions this season?
6: Yeah, fuel and fertilizer.

0: Tyser are still fluctuating a fair bit. You know, fuel has gone from $2.55 close to $3 and then back down to sort of $2.70 in the last 3 to 4 weeks. So it's up and down seemingly every week at the moment, which is concerning coming into our summer season. And then, yeah, fertiliser, it's the same thing. It's sort of 1 minute, yeah, you know, starter fertilisers are up over $1,600 a tonne, and urea coming into the season that we're going to need in crop is still floating around $1,000 a tonne to get on farm. So, our input prices seem to be rising, but our cotton prices are they're reasonable at the moment, but they're sort of sitting around just over that $600 today.
1: And so with that area that you didn't plant to cotton, do you plan to just set it aside, or will you put something else in there now that the water allocation has come up?
0: No, now the water allocation's up, I'm going to look towards some more high-value crops like a seed sunflower and a seed sorghum option for that area. And then depending what happens in the next couple of weeks, we do have other paddocks that if we, you know, if something happened and we got a lot more rain and a lot more water, we could probably nip them in and get something in there too with a later summer crop. But yeah, our plan on farm at the moment is our 90 hectares of cotton, 60 hectares of seed sunflowers and 30 hectares of seed sorghum.
1: Speaking more broadly, wearing your hat as the chair of the Southern Valley Cotton Growers Association, what's the outlook for growers across your region at the moment for how much crop they are putting in for cotton?
0: Well, if we go back to sort of June, July, when everybody was starting to make decisions, we're probably looking around 10 to 15,000 hectares in the Southern Valleys, which probably a lot of that was looking at to be on groundwater. But where the allocations come up to now, we're probably more around 30,000 hectares, which is, you know, double what was expected 3 months ago, but still about 25% back of what we were last year. And across the valley, I suppose most planters will be just nearing the end, probably come this weekend. Had a pretty good run of weather. It's been nice and warm, good nighttime temperatures. So, yeah, I think we'd probably be over 90% planted in the south.
1: And in your area at the same time as cotton growing in, you've also got your winter cereals and your canola happening as well for some growers. So how are those crops looking?
0: Yeah, looking really good. A lot of barley, a lot of wheat around, a bit of canola around too that looks really well. It looks really good. We're pretty lucky through the season, got a few good rain events and some pretty handy supplementary water events down the river from some high rainfall up in the catchment, which was really good and has probably put the winter cereals ahead of where people were expecting them to be.
1: Do you need any more rain now through to harvest, or what are you hoping for there?
0: You'd never say no to a good bit of rain. I think most things will probably finish where they are now, but I'm sure there are crops that, yeah, I've got some wheat that is sort of on the fence of it could definitely have another drink. It could probably get away without it, but I definitely wouldn't say no to another 20 or 30 mil just to make sure that finishes. But yeah, I think across the board with that more water than expected coming online without rain, probably get away with what we've got. But yeah, you never say no to rain, Cara.
1: And compared to other seasons, how do you think the yields will go this year?
0: Probably hard to say, I think. It's a bit of a funny one. A lot of the cereals that have gone in probably went in at dry land rates, not irrigation rates. So, you know, your seed rates and your fertiliser rates probably back to maybe half of what you generally put in, just with that expectation that it was going to be a hot, dry seed. And I guess it's probably hard to estimate, but I know I was fairly conservative on my wheat. So instead of looking around that 6 to 7 tonne, I might be floating around 5, which is probably to be expected with how conservative we were through the year.
1: What's the general feeling amongst growers at the moment? Are they feeling positive with that increase in the water allocation and the increase in the hectares now for cotton for some people? And then the yields sound like they're going to be pretty good for their cereal crops. So what's the general feeling amongst farmers in your area at the moment?
0: A reasonable positive outlook, but I guess a lot of frustration too in the fact that we've been led down the road of the forecast of being hot and dry and water's going to be scarce. And then, a lot of growers went fence to fence in winter cereals that, they probably don't have the room now to capitalise on the water that is going to be available over the summer simply because they've used that land to grow cereals expecting nothing to be happening. So, yeah, definitely a little bit of frustration around that and how the allocation has come probably too late to really make any drastic decisions and cement those decisions in early. But in saying that, the winter cereals do look good and a lot better than what was probably expected. And anybody that was ready to capitalise on some water for the summertime is probably pretty happy that they've taken that risk.
2: Southern Valley Cotton Growers Association Chair Sam Ryan, who farms near Griffith, speaking there to Cara Jeffrey.

0: Well, Australians are consuming more eggs than ever before. Today is World Egg Day, October the 9th, which started way back in 1996 at a conference in Vienna to promote the versatility of the good old gook. And if the latest consumption figures from industry group Australian Eggs is anything to go by, it seems to have worked. Callie Buchanan asked Managing Director Rowan McMoney's how consumers' relationship with eggs has evolved over the years.
1: Well, I think it's become closer and closer over the years. Today's World Egg Day is the 30th anniversary of World Egg Day, and the long-term story for egg consumption in Australia is quite remarkable. We've pretty much doubled the egg consumption in Australia over that period. In 1996, we were down at 135 eggs per person, now up to 282. So I think it shows the love affair with eggs, and I guess the cultural importance that eggs have for Australians has just grown and grown.
2: What did it take, though, to get Australians consuming more eggs over the past three decades?
1: Well, I think eggs have benefited from every health trend across the period, but the real standout there is health and nutrition, with Australians increasingly across the decades focused on their health and having an interest in health and looking for opportunities to improve the healthiness of their diet. And of course, eggs have such remarkable health benefits. And being relatively low cost, very easy to use, very versatile, they've really provided that access to healthy meals for Australians for really every stage of life.
2: They weren't always viewed that way, though, were they?
1: No. I mean, the long-term, nutrition story of eggs is completely, dare I say, flipped over the last 30 years. So we all know in the 80s there was a lot of concerns around cholesterol, a lot of hard work and a lot of research in the following decades. And people have come to understand that actually eggs play a really important role in driving health and nutrition outcomes for consumers and the community. That's been recognised in science, but also, you know, Heart Foundation no longer sets a limit for how many eggs healthy Australians can eat, provided they're enjoyed as part of a heart healthy eating pattern. So once you overcome that negative stigma, people are able to see just what a contribution they can make.
2: And what has that change in consumption meant more broadly for egg farmers and production in Australia?
1: Well, it's kept them very, very busy, I can assure you. I mean, those eggs, everyone that's consumed has to be farmed. So there's been significant growth across that period. And, of course, consumer tastes change over time. So sometimes looking at different categories, there's been a long-run growth in the free-range category over the last 20 years. So farmers have been very, very busy. Another issue which would have been in the press recently is avian influenza, which has hit the industry and threatened to hit the industry. I think one of the great things about the Australian industry is we've been able to maintain our growth trajectory and our growth story despite those threats to egg production. And that's something that really hasn't been replicated where avian influenza has hit right around the world.
2: Does that speak to the work the industry is doing to stay vigilant about that particular virus?
1: Yeah, well, there's different kinds of avian influenza, and we've certainly had one kind of avian influenza in Australia in recent years, and we've had to deal with that. But this new strain, it's the H5N1 strain, it's one that's hit right around the world, and unfortunately it's made it to Australia recently. It does present a new challenge. It is in the wildlife, and it does pose a threat to production. The most important thing for Australians to realise, particularly on World Egg Day, is that there's been no impact on production as yet. And of course, eggs remain completely safe to eat. Avian influenza does nothing to impact the food safety of eggs. So I would say enjoy them while you can and celebrate World Egg Day.
0: There you go. That's Rowan McMoney, the Managing Director of Industry Research Body Australian Eggs, speaking to Callie Buchanan. Let's stay with poultry just for a moment. The Taree Show Society has made the decision to cancel the poultry and bird exhibits due to concerns over the spread of bird flu. Adds to what's been a difficult year for the show after it was cancelled in 2025 due to floods and the facilities were severely damaged. Show President Mark Donoghue is hoping the community turns out to support the show and the rain stays away, at least for just the weekend, and he told Kim Hone it's been exciting to be back after a year off.
3: The electrical system is the main thing this time. 21 flood, we lost a lot of this stuff, tables, chairs, all that incidental stuff. But in 25, the power was our biggest problem. We lost our main distribution board, which came at a cost of $60,000 to replace all that sort of stuff, but it's in every power.

0: point in the showground. As you can imagine, if you look in your own house and count your power points, you might have 10, 15 power points. Well, the showground's probably got 200 or 300 power points. Every pavilion's got half a dozen. And then we also have camping. So all our camping area, those boxes have 3 or 4 power points in them each. So all that sort of stuff has been a bit of a challenge.
1: Yeah.
0: Will be a challenge for a while.
1: And any highlights you wanted to mention this year?
0: This year we've got a young auctioneers comp. So one of our previous, well, she was actually a previous showgirl that went to zone final and then actually become the New South Wales young woman a few years ago, Dominic Wise. She's taken it on herself to organise a auctioneering comp for the young, for the school age kids.
1: Fabulous.
0: So they have a mentoring session with a couple of the local real estates and a stock and station legend from around the area on Saturday, and then they will get up on the lectern and have a bit of a go at auctioneering some Hereford cows. So that's a bit of a unique thing for us at the moment. That's apparently quite popular down south, so we're trying to introduce it to the north coast, and we'll obviously, if it goes well, we can hopefully try and get it run at a few different shows, and then we'll have a final that might be a bit of an attraction. So that is the usual, the farmers challenge. We got a band this year instead of the normal run-of-the-mill motorbikes, and then just the normal ag halls and pavilions, beef cattle, Hereford feature show, dogs, goats, pygmy goats, all that sort of stuff.
1: So you're seeing good entries across the board?
0: Yes, very good entries. The agri hall, so craft and art and all that sort of stuff, they've been rolling in for the last 2 days while I've been here quite busily. Looks like 100 or 110 animals in the beef cattle section. We haven't been able to secure dairy cows, but they're going to run a heifer show, and talking to the dairy steward yesterday, she's thinking somewhere between 30 and 40 heifers for the show on Sunday.
2: Secretary of the Taree Show, Mark Donohue there, speaking with Kim Honan. The gates will open at 8 o'clock on Saturday at the Taree Showground. Mullumbimby Agricultural Show Society, they've also cancelled their poultry exhibit, but Casino Show this weekend is going ahead with its poultry exhibit, as is the North Coast National in Lismore next week. Let's get the latest from the newsroom. From Lisa Markham. Good afternoon.
3: G'day, Josh. Treasurer Jim Chalmers is today expected to announce more funding for the Australian Tax Office to delay the controversial credit card ban for up to a year. The ATO announced last week it would stop accepting credit card payments for tax bills from December in response to the Reserve Bank's ban on credit card surcharges. Meanwhile, the Coalition is demanding Labor orders the ATO to reverse the ban. Opposition Leader Angus Taylor says the Coalition will introduce legislation next week if the ATO does not back down. The teenager who allegedly crashed into a crowd of Newcastle Knights fans last weekend, injuring 10, has been granted bail. The 18-year-old faced Newcastle local court this morning after his lawyers lodged a bid for his release. AI data centre company Firmus has abandoned plans to list on the Australian Securities Exchange this month, citing market volatility. It was set to be one of Australia's biggest ever share market floats, with the company targeting an almost $44 billion valuation. And after 16 years apart, one of Australia's most celebrated bands have announced they're reuniting for a national tour. All 5 members of Powderfinger made the announcement via social media this morning. Frontman Bernard Fanning says the band will embark on a national tour in September next year. More details will come out on Monday, Josh.
2: Thanks for that, Lisa. Let's head to the Bureau of Meteorology now. We've got Brandon Cray, who's on the line for us today. Brandon, good afternoon.
4: Good afternoon, Josh.
2: Tell us about the weather over the next few days and this system that's coming through from the south.
4: Yeah, well, another dry and sunny day today for the east, but as you mentioned, there is some cloud and showers on the way, which will enter into the far south and far southwest later on this afternoon, triggering some possible thunderstorms as well for northern and central inland New South Wales, and possibly reaching the northern slopes by this evening. Into tomorrow, Saturday, those showers and thunderstorms will continue and picking up a bit, bringing around widespread falls, looking in around ranges of, say, 5 to 15 millimetres, probably heaviest around the northern slopes and ranges. But it's more into the early days of next week when we really see the rainfall pick up a bit, whereas we have a bit of a drier day Sunday with storms just contracting over northern parts of the state. But it's Monday into Tuesday when we have a series of troughs and

0: Ones making their way across the state, which could bring widespread falls around 10 to 15 millimetres, isolated pockets of up to 50, and then maybe we might get some severe thunderstorms here and there as well, which could bring some further heavier falls.
1: Those totals, widespread totals of 5 to 15 sound great across the whole of the state. Where do you think the heaviest falls around 50 mils will be mostly felt?
0: Those 50 mils are probably looking around the northwest slopes through the early days of next week, maybe some around northern tableland and the north coast as well. It's where they get the heaviest amount of moisture coming in and interacting with the fronts and troughs that make their way across there by the early days of next week. Could see the heaviest.
1: So parts of Tamworth, Armidale, Inverell, maybe even Moree?
0: Yeah, those towns likely, probably Inverell, Armidale, Narrabri, Moree.
1: Mm. And then further ahead, is this weather hanging around or will it largely move through?
0: For the middays of next week, it looks like we're into more of a settled period for the inland and around the coast. It looks like we're in for onshore flow, bringing a few showers along the coast, but nothing heavy at the moment in the current model runs.
1: And with that rain that's coming through the southern parts and southwest parts of New South Wales, could that bring any rain to southeast New South Wales, the Monero and the far south coast? Any chance of much rain for that part of the world?
0: Not a huge amount of falls likely at the moment. They'll likely see the lower totals of those ranges that I was quoting earlier, so around 5 to 10 millimetres probably is likely for them through the early days of next week on Monday and Tuesday.
1: Brandon, we'll keep an eye on this system. Thanks for joining us on the Country Hour today. Brandon Cray at the Bureau of Meteorology there. You're listening to the Country Hour. Josh Becker with you, just filling in on the Country Hour for Michael Condon. Let's turn our attention to property sales. The land of the value of farmland, I should say, has grown 7.6% in the first half of 26 compared to the same time last year. But the number of property sales has dropped to a record low. That's according to the latest Australian Farmland Values Report by Bendigo Bank. Bendigo Bank Industry Insights Senior Manager Eliza Redfern says the national median value of farmland has climbed to $10,000 per hectare, with Victorian farmland the second highest in the country.
2: The more expensive farmland will be in places like South and West Gippsland, for instance, in Victoria, or down in Tassie, which tends to have a few highly valued regions down there. And then in the more marginal country, you'll see prices that will be well under that $10,000 range. But that's effectively where we're sitting at, so well above where we were 10 years ago.
3: Could you take me back to 10 years ago? How much has that grown nationally?
2: Yeah, well, the minimum price has gone up 189%, which is a pretty whopping number. But you're probably looking at about just shy of $4,000 per hectare back in the first half of 2016. So it's been quite a dramatic rise over time, which I think is no secret. But within that 10-year period, I mean, the market has changed significantly. We went through that boom just after COVID, heading into, I guess, what we would call the industry peak back in 2022. You know, we had the third consecutive year of La Nina. We saw commodity prices were peaking in quite a few industries, and it was just where interest rates were starting to rise. So ultimately, you know, there was a lot of demand to be buying land there. And we saw the number of transactions, or that availability of land, has been tightening over time. As farms get larger, that does sort of limit that availability there. And, you know, it depends on what that appetite is to expand within the market. But over time, the number of transactions has been contracting about 36% actually over that same period. Yeah, we're actually at record low number of transactions in the first half of 2026. So only about 3,076 transactions in that time.
3: That seems like a really interesting point, that land price values are really high at the moment, but the amount of farmland being sold is at record lows. Could you talk to me about that gap between buyer and seller expectations?
2: Yeah, it's something that we've been seeing happening pretty much right across the country, to be honest. Ultimately, the market has changed quite significantly since that peak, if you will, back in 22. And so where sellers are currently sitting, they're obviously, you know, they've got expectations in terms of what they want their land and their properties to sell for. But considering the higher costs of production, the higher levels of debt and costs of debt, that appetite from buyers isn't necessarily there as much. There's a lot more caution from the buyer side of things. So ultimately, we are seeing that gap widen. trident between what buyers are willing to pay and then what sellers are willing to sell. From the buyer side of things, we're actually seeing a lot more interest in leasing and share farming arrangements as opposed to outright purchasing as a result of where the market currently is. And we're seeing farmers really weigh up where they're putting their money and what they're investing in.
3: Now, you've also got some statistics in this report here about where the most valuable farmland regions are in Australia. Victoria seems to be up there with some pretty valuable land going in the state.
2: Yeah, absolutely. So as I mentioned before, I mean, obviously, you know, South and West Gippsland is, you know, where I guess the money is at from a median price per hectare perspective.
3: And I've got here the median price dollars per hectare for Victoria is $14,837. Looking ahead to the rest of the year, if I was a farmer looking at buying up some land, can I expect the prices to soften? What are your expectations for the market going forward?
2: Look, probably for the rest of 2026, there's still going to be a bit of strength there. So we're still expecting supportive commodity markets. At this point in some regions, conditions are relatively favourable. So we're probably expecting prices to stay pretty firm in the meantime. But the question is more, you know, leading into 2027, what does that look like? And there'll probably be some more pressures on the input cost side of things. We've just seen another interest rate rise. There is the potential for more. And so if we also see dry weather outlooks and conditions in the future, that could potentially weigh on that growth outlook from 2027 onwards.
3: Now, this national median farmland price, if we're looking back historically, is that 7.6% climb about average? I mean, farmland prices have been on an upwards trajectory for as long as the records show. What does this 7.6% lift mean in the context of historical farmland prices? Is this normal?
2: Yeah, look, great question, actually. I think, you know, that growth in farmland year to year, it really does vary. In those periods around, 2020, 2021, and then into pretty much 2023, and we actually saw some pretty big increases during that time frame. And so talking on a year-on-year level, there were some years where prices were going up 18, 19, almost 30%, just because of what the market conditions were, what that appetite was for buying land. But ultimately, yeah, it's around average. I think probably the average is maybe around 11%. So it's roughly around that point in time, but certainly does fluctuate year to year.
1: Bendigo Bank Industry Insights Senior Manager there, Eliza Redfern, speaking with Petra Oates on property sales. The farmland values grew 7.6% in the first half of 2026. The number of property sales has dropped to a record low.
4: On ABC Radio New South Wales, this is the New South Wales Country Hour.
1: Well, rain damage means one of Australia's most iconic outback roads has been closed for 400 days out of the last 2 years. While there's some exemptions for travel on parts of the Birdsville track, other sections could remain closed for several more months. Juanita Chester from the Department of Infrastructure and Transport acknowledges it's meant some big disruptions for pastoral stations and for stock transport.
5: The Birdsville track is a key route through from South Australia to Queensland, and it provides access for the local pastoral properties, carting cattle in and out, and there is a lot of cattle up on the properties up the track. They are essential for keeping stock flowing through to the South Australian market. So if you can put that in perspective, that if you don't have cattle coming through the markets and the abattoirs in South Australia, we don't get beef on our table as easy. And if we do, it's more expensive. So it's essential the Birdsville track is accessible. And that has been a challenge over the last couple of years. It also has a lot of tourist traffic, particularly when you think of the traffic that would go through to the Big Red Bash, which was cancelled this year due to flooding at that site. But normally we would have a lot of traffic through then. And also the Birdsville Races attracts a lot of tourist traffic up and down the track. With regard to numbers, I mean, it does fluctuate. You could probably look at 10 to 15 vehicles a day, but that would increase to maybe 100 or two a day in those peak seasons when you've got events on. So it's there's a lot more activity out there than one might realise, being an unsealed road in the middle of nowhere.
6: I understand works were set to begin on part of the track at the Miramida bore. How has that work been going?
5: No, so we haven't started works, mainly because the access to material has been a real problem. So for us to be able to open the road, we need to cart a lot of material in. And because of where it is, we need to get local material to the site. So the places we get local material

0: is from what we call borrow pits, which are just basically quarries on the side of the road. And they have different types of material in. Some have rock, some have clay, and a mixture. Unfortunately, a lot of those pits, because they're like a dam, when it rains, they fill with water. So we haven't been able to get in there to actually get material out. So that's made it really difficult to be able to start works. But the drier weather over the last, I don't know, month, 6 weeks, has really, really helped with that drying back process. And we're starting to see now where the water on the road is dropping back, but also the water that's in the pits. It's also very difficult and time consuming to open up new pits on the side of the road. We have a number of different clearances processes that we go through, and the time frames for those is quite lengthy. So that sort of makes it difficult to open up new areas. So we've really had to wait until the existing pits do dry out. So hence the delays with doing any works there. But it's still something that we are working towards. And I think we did say at the time it would potentially be 12 months before some of these roads are accessible. And that's still a realistic time frame, simply because everything's so wet.
1: And as for the Cooper Creek Ferry, what's happening there?
0: It is operating for essential traffic. So we've been allowing local vehicles across because there is no other way to the other side at the moment because the road is again flooded. And we allow stock transport through, and also essential freight like food and fuel and that sort of thing are also able to get through. But they are under exemption, so we give a permit for those vehicles to go through. The barge is operating to allow that sort of traffic. And when we open that bottom section from Mungerani back to Maree, the barge will also become accessible for people to book. So we're looking at that at some stage next week.
1: What have you heard from the community that relies on these roads, particularly in that northern section?
0: Oh, look, absolutely. It is frustrating. And not only are they dealing with a road that's not accessible as it normally is, they're also dealing with challenges on their own properties getting around because everything's wet there as well. They've got a huge amount of cattle that need to get to markets, and it just makes it a whole lot more challenging. So certainly the pastoral properties have, you know, very resilient as they are, and they've worked together to get arrangements where they can get vehicles through on private tracks, which is, you know, that's private property. It's nothing to do with the department, and we congratulate them for all the work they've done up there to make sure they can still operate. There is no access for the general public because the road is actually closed. I think one of the frustrations for the locals is that people go out there knowing the road is closed and then get themselves into a bit of strife, and then they've got to be rescued, if you like, by the people that are on the stations trying to do their day-to-day jobs. So I suppose if there's any message to anyone wanting to travel, the road is not open at the moment. Don't go out there because, and particularly coming into summer, it can be quite dangerous. The road is not accessible. It is closed. To support the people that are out there living there and working there, it's really important that other travellers respect that.
2: Department for Infrastructure and Transport's Juanita Chester there speaking with Talia Fay.
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2: Well, Cal, Fitbits are being trialled in Northern Australia, not to get their steps up, but instead to capture information that can help pastoralists improve their productivity. Central Queensland Uni researcher Anita Chang says the electronic sensors track the day-to-day lives of cows on vast properties, which helps them learn more about all sorts of things like calf losses and relationships between mother and calf.
4: We can track so much stuff. So GPS allows us to do things like animal movement, and then accelerometer lets us get into the nitty-gritty of what behaviours an animal is doing. So, for example, how much time are they spending ruminating? How do they respond to a calf loss event? So we really want to understand not just maternal behaviour, but how this tech is actually going to be realistically integrated on farm. So Northern Australia is so vast and so different from where a lot of this tech has been developed, which is often in dairies or southern parts in more intensive beef. So we want to make sure that this tech is actually realistically going to last out here and is going to be able to give producers the information that they need to begin to understand calf loss on their properties.
5: A cow Fitbit sounds quite funny. I'm picturing a cow wearing a fitness watch around its leg. Is this what it is?
4: Sometimes it can be. So sometimes we can put accelerometers into leg bags, and that allows us to capture things like standing and lying behaviour. But for the most part, we're aiming for an ear tag, so something in the ear of the cow that lets us determine other behaviours like ruminating and grazing.
5: And are you doing this, like you have to bring all the cows to a particular paddock and then you send them back out?

0: What have
1: Yes.
0: you discovered so far?
1: Yeah, so it's so interesting. So last year at Belmont, we found that one calf was cross-suckling with two separate cows. So there were two cows that were both equally invested in this calf's survival. And we saw a lot of the time that it would be not like the cow contributing to, or the cow encouraging the calf to suckle, and the cow encouraging the calf to do X, Y, Z. But what we found is that in some instances, it's as much about the calf as it is about the cow. So the calf is the one pursuing different nursing opportunities, and the calf is the one that's doing things that are going to essentially ensure its survival and production. Yeah.
0: How much of a problem is calf loss?
1: Yeah, it's pretty significant. So we don't actually know the exact numbers because it's so hard to measure, and we're seeing cattle so infrequently. But we do anticipate that can range from anywhere to sort of 5% up to, in very extreme cases, 40% on some properties. And the truth is, we often just don't really know.
0: Do we know what the main driver of calf loss is?
1: No, so there's been a fair few studies over the years looking into calf loss, and we anticipate it is a little bit of everything. So things like nutrition, as well as the cow's body condition score, all that sort of stuff. So maternal is, I guess, another proposal that the cow itself and how she's investing in the calf is going to impact on how that calf survives and is productive. And I guess that sort of makes sense in that the particularly in extensive production systems where you've not got the human animal interaction that you sort of do in more southern areas, the cow is responsible for that calf's survival through nutrition, through protection from predation, through sort of transferring those survival skills through to the calf to understand, this is something that we can eat and this is something that we generally avoid.
0: A station can have tens of thousands of cows. How is a farmer able to keep track of all the female herd?
1: Yeah, so there's a couple different ways. You could just tag every single animal, but that's obviously quite expensive. And another potential option is to use what we call sentinel tracking. So take a portion of your animals and tag those ones, and that can give you a bit of an idea as to what the rest of the herd is doing. So particularly, I guess, with calf loss associated with environmental events like heat periods, that kind of information can give you an idea as to, like, for example, if a bunch of your calves end up dying during that same week. Oh, maybe let's have a look and see what else is happening during that week. And it means that you don't have to tag every single animal to understand.
0: And how much would this technology cost a farmer?
1: So tags are currently going from between $40 through to $400 or $500. So it is quite cost prohibitive a lot of the time. So like I said, it is still early stages, and we're still trying to figure out, a lot of the hardware and try and get that cost reduced. But it does, I guess, also come down to a cost benefit analysis as well. Does the value of this tech provide enough benefit to for you to pay that money and give you those returns?
0: Between $40 and $500 is a huge gap.
1: Yep.
0: Is there a difference between a $40 one and a $500 one?
1: Yeah, absolutely. So the more expensive ones are generally direct to satellite. So that means that you don't necessarily need connectivity to be able to get that information to you. And then those $40 devices are usually either storm board, so the data stays on the device itself, or Bluetooth transmitted. But yeah, mostly around the connectivity is the main difference.
2: Central Queensland University senior researcher Dr. Anita Chang speaking there with Nikki Bailey about the cow Fitbits they're trialling in Northern Australia.
3: This week on Landline, the fascinating story of Queensland's fertiliser island.
4: The whole top layer of this island was stripped bare for fertilisers, and so this became like a moonscape, absolutely barren.
3: And inside a WA rural dynasty.
5: So I think that we have an honour to our predecessors to make sure that the business does continue. We see ourselves as custodians.
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2: Let's head to the livestock markets. With Griffiths Sheep and Lambs, it's Jenny Kelly.
6: Good afternoon. Numbers stepped up and so did the prices in a very strong market today. 9,300 lambs and 5,600 sheep yarded as supply more than doubled. All the regular buyers plus some extra support from the south created dearer trends over everything. Suckers and old lambs consistently tracking above $11 a kilo, with the main trade to heavy categories sitting around $11.40 to $11.60 averages. Mutton was well into the $8 and $9 a kilo. 2 pens of extra heavy grain-fed lamb.

0: Sold over 400 to a top of $426. Suckers weighing over 30 kilos, 344 to a top of 381. In the sheep, big meat ewes out to $372 and merinos to $343. Overall, this sale averaged $277 per head across all lambs and sheep sold, nearly $20 better than last Friday, and the best market average recorded at Griffith since early August. To look at the sucker lambs more closely, most of the lead pens are in the 24 to 30 kilo range and made from $270 to $335, with a lot of sales either side of $300 per head. Jenny Kelly for MLA.
1: Thanks, Jenny. And with the Tamworth store sale, it's Hamish Hosegood.
2: 1,115 cattle were scanned in Tamworth for the fortnightly store cattle sale. It was a fair quality yarding of predominantly weaner and yearling cattle with limited numbers of cows and calves or preg-tested cows on offer. A large field of buyers attended for strong competition in a considerably dearer market. Angus steers up to 200 kilograms made from $1,190 to $1,350 a head. Crossbred steers the same weight made to $1,100. Angus steers 200 to 280 kilograms were the majority. They were up to 100 cents kilogram dearer to make from $1,360 to $1,880 and averaged $6.69 kilogram. Crossbred steers the same weight made from $1,230 to $1,660 and averaged $5.85 kilogram. The best penny yearling steers made to $2,010. Heifers were 100 cents dearer and more in places. Angus heifers up to 200 kilograms made from $900 to $1,200 a head, while the crossbred heifers the same weight made to $1,000. Angus heifers 200 to 280 kilograms made from $1,110 to $1,740 to average $5.50 kilogram. Crossbred heifers 200 to 280 kilograms made from $1,090 to $1,340 and average $4.92 kilogram. The best penny yearling heifers made to $1,710. This is Hamish Hosegood in Tamworth for MLA.
1: Thanks for that, Hamish. Josh Becker with you on the Country Hour today. And if you missed it in our cross with the Weather Bureau, some good news that there are storms tracking across to the Northern Tablelands. That's a part of New South Wales that's classified as intense drought, according to the DPIRD. So a chance of storms on Saturday, 4 to 15 millimetres to that drought-affected area. And then through to Tuesday, 8 to 30 millimetres forecast. So we'll keep an eye on that system. Hope it brings rain to a very dry part of New South Wales. Have a good and safe and happy weekend. Catch up with you soon. Michael Condon should be back sometime next week. It'll be coming up to news time now. It's 1 o'clock.

0: Adam Storey with ABC News. The federal government has stepped in to delay the tax officer's credit card payment ban. The ATO was initially due to stop accepting credit card payments in December, but will now delay that ban until the 30th of June next year. The government will provide the ATO with transitional funding, with the cost of the support to be finalised in the mid-year budget update. Treasurer Jim Chalmers says they're putting small business first.
1: This recognises the really important contribution that small businesses make to our local communities and to our economy more broadly. So we've stepped in here to provide the necessary funding to ensure that the ATO can continue to take credit card payments until the end of the financial year.
0: AI data centre company Firmus has pulled its public listing after a number of investors said its shares were too expensive. Katie Silver reports.
2: Firmus makes AI factories decked out with advanced NVIDIA chips, which it rents to the likes of OpenAI and Meta, the companies behind ChatGPT, Facebook and Instagram. Firmus says it has data centres operational in Tasmania and Singapore, with others planned for across the Asia Pacific. It was due to list on the ASX in what would have been Australia's biggest listing so far this century. But its founders priced shares at $11 a piece, which Junbei Liu of 10 Cap says was too expensive.
3: The valuation for the company was way too high to start with.
2: Firmus says it withdrew its listing due to market conditions and will now pursue private market funding while considering other options.
0: Sydney City Lord Mayor Clover Moore says the state government's intervention in the planning of Town Hall Square could be influenced by the upcoming election. Tony Ibrahim reports.
4: Planning Minister Paul Scully announced this morning that the New South Wales government would oversee the planning approval of a town hall square. City of Sydney Council has been buying properties for the public space since the 80s, which will require the demolition of seven buildings. Mayor Clover Moore says the government's independent advice acknowledges the project would deliver major benefits for the public and that she's confident in the proposal. But she describes the timing of the intervention as unusual, saying it raises questions on whether the government has been influenced by the coming state election.
0: Three men who shot dead a Newcastle drug dealer over a fake gun deal have been handed lengthy jail terms. Anthony Nugent was killed at his front door in 2022. Supreme Court Judge Peter Hamill said it was payback for selling a dodgy gel blaster rather than a real pistol the night before. In May, the three men were found guilty of murder as part of a joint criminal enterprise. Today, the shooter was sentenced to 23 years jail and the other men to 20 years and 15 years respectively. Lawyers for reality TV star Sam Wood are preparing an urgent Queensland Supreme Court application in a bid to secure his release from custody on domestic violence-related offences. Owen Shacks reports.
5: Sam Wood was denied bail in the Maroochydore Magistrates Court yesterday after appearing via video link on charges of assault occasioning bodily harm and strangulation. It's alleged the 46-year-old assaulted and choked his wife, Snejana Wood, after a family argument at Noosa last weekend, during which she feared for her life. Mr. Wood was remanded in custody and the case was adjourned to next month. He's since been transferred to a Brisbane jail and his legal team has confirmed plans to make an urgent application for bail through Queensland's Supreme Court.
0: Federal police have charged a Western Sydney man over an alleged scam that defrauded $1.5 million from Medicare. Charlie McLean reports.
6: Police allege the 41-year-old man impersonated Services Australia staff to obtain information from medical practitioners, which was later used to submit fraudulent Medicare claims. It's alleged those claims totaled $1.5 million. The man was arrested in Emu Plains in July and charged with a series of offences, including four counts of impersonating a Commonwealth official. Police say the man was the subject of arrest warrants in Queensland, South Australia and the ACT at the time. He was refused bail and is expected to face Penrith local court today.
0: The short film festival Tropfest will return to Sydney's domain for the next 3 years after the state government announced a multi-million dollar funding deal. The world's largest short film festival attracted 30,000 spectators and hundreds of submissions when it was held in Centennial Parklands this year. Today, the state government announced $2.7 million to keep the festival running and free to the public for the next 3 years. To the weather for this afternoon, there's the chance of showers or thunderstorms in the north, isolated to scattered showers and thunderstorms developing in the north and the west later in the day. It'll be dry and sunny elsewhere. A sunny afternoon in Sydney, there's the chance of early showers and a possible storm tomorrow, followed by a mostly sunny afternoon with a top of 30, partly cloudy with a slight chance of a shower Sunday, 25. It's 1:05.
7: G'day, welcome to The World Today. I'm Andy Park, coming to you from Gadigal Land in Sydney. Nice to be with you. This Friday, the Iraqi kingpin, the illegal tobacco trade, and the millions of dollars flowing out of Australia via a secret pipeline. And meet the 10-year-old NT cowboy off to Las Vegas to complete, under the bright lights, of the Super Bowl of Rodeo.
8: I've been riding bulls since I was four because my dad started doing it. I wanted to start doing it. I'll be getting on new bulls, meeting new people. It'll be like the funnest thing I've probably ever been on.
9: Second score of the championship round by far the best.
7: It was meant to be one of the biggest debuts in the history of the Australian share market, but now it's over before it even started. Data centre operator Firmus has confirmed its axing plans for an initial public offering on the ASX. The hype around the planned move was enormous, with the company aiming to raise $44 billion, but now it seems it's all over, as David Sparks reports.
10: When Firmus announced its plan to list on the ASX, its sales pitch was full of optimism. But lately it's become clear would-be investors weren't so enthusiastic. This morning, Firmus confirmed it's withdrawn its application to list on the stock exchange. James Thompson is senior Chanticleer columnist at the Australian Financial Review.
11: Oh, it's not a great look. I mean, they charged into this week thinking that the deal was done. They were going to float on the ASX at a $44 billion valuation. And then within the space of a few days, it's basically gone to hell in a handbasket and they've had to pull the float. I mean, the sheer scale of this float means that the scale of the embarrassment's big.
10: The Australian company was founded by co-chief executives Oliver Curtis and Tim Rosenfield. Mr. Curtis spent a year in prison a decade ago for insider trading. Firmus was targeting a sale price of $11 a share. James Thompson says it's clear that target of $11 a share was out of reach.
11: Look, there was a lot of speculation on Thursday whether the valuation might be cut from $11 a share down to $9 a share, and then we heard $8 a share, and there was whispers of $6 a share. So, look, we don't actually know where that has ended up. I think the fact that the float has now been pulled suggests that the valuation was falling and falling pretty rapidly.
10: What do you think went wrong here?
11: I think it's a combination of a few things. The first is that Firmus had come a long way in a very short time. I mean, this business didn't exist 7 years ago. So to go from zero to $44 billion in 7 years is pretty incredible. But Firmus had a big task in front of it. So you measure AI computing power in megawatts and gigawatts. So Firmus had about 1 gigawatt of contracted computing power that it needed to supply, but it only constructed or provided about 50 megawatts of that. So it still had 950 megawatts that it had to build out, get going, and start to bring online. So it had this huge task ahead of it just to sort of meet its existing contractual obligations. And you know, this is a young business. This is an emerging industry. So there were doubts about whether they could pull that off.
10: James Thompson says the other problem is the growing price of debt, given Firmus has borrowed billions. Firmus says now that it's abandoned its initial public offering on the ASX, it will instead seek an injection of capital from private markets. The company is already backed by American chip-making giant NVIDIA. According to its website, its portfolio includes 7 data centres across 4 countries. Essentially, the company was selling itself to investors, not so much for the data centres it's already got, but more for the data centres it's aiming to build in the future. Lisa Given is a professor of information sciences at RMIT University. She says it remains to be seen how this failed IPO attempt will affect the construction of data centres in Australia.
12: It's interesting. I mean, I think it could well slow the pace. I mean, I think what we expect to see when things are really booming is we see investors really coming to the table. Companies are wanting to go public to really drive that kind of influx of cash into the system, as it were. I think when we start to see companies shying away from that, it sends a message to the community that, oh, there's a bit of volatility here.
10: Is this disaster for Firmus, or do you think they reload, rethink and get back in the saddle, so to speak?
12: I don't think it's necessarily a disaster. I mean, they may be a bit cautious at the minute. Some people may read that as actually a positive, that rather than jumping in wholesale, they're actually saying, wait a minute, let's get our ducks in a row. So I don't think it's going to be the last that we hear of them. I think, you know, AI data centers are not going anywhere anytime soon, but it's definitely a moving space that we have to keep watching.
7: That's Professor Lisa Given from RMIT University, ending that report by David Sparks. The Australian Tax Office will delay the implementation of its controversial credit card ban for up to a year. Treasurer Jim Chalmers has announced the government will cover the cost of the delay. Political reporter Sarah Tomevska joins me from Parliament House in Canberra. Now, Sarah, what has the Treasurer said?
13: Well, the Treasurer has basically flown back from Japan to clean up what has turned into a bit of a mess for the government, announcing that Labor will intervene to delay the Australian Tax Office's credit card payment ban, essentially by covering the cost of merchant fees until the end of the financial year. So that pushes the ban on credit card payments for tax bills from this December to next June. The Treasurer speaking up in Logan in Queensland today said that this intervention is about putting small businesses first, that the ATO and the government has heard feedback from the community loud and clear.
1: This recognises the really important contribution that small businesses make to our local communities and to our economy more broadly. So we've stepped in here to provide the necessary funding to ensure that the ATO can continue to take credit card payments until the end of the financial year.
7: That's the Treasurer, Jim Chalmers, there. So, Sarah, I mean, this would be welcome news for business. Have they responded?
13: The Australian Chamber of Commerce has welcomed this intervention. Of course, it won't satisfy all critics, and many business groups were hoping for this ban to be scrapped altogether. Now, the tax office has said it simply can't absorb the cost of merchant fees.

0: which it says would be about $200 million per year. So we understand that this government intervention will probably cost about $100 million. Now, the government has been really clear, trying to distance itself from the ATO's decision, saying that ultimately the ban is a matter for the tax office and this is a independent body. However, the coalition has proposed legislation that would essentially allow a government of the day to intervene in ATO decisions and effectively reverse this ban. So, look, whether or not this additional 6-7 months of breathing space is long enough to resolve this issue remains to be seen. We understand only 5% of small businesses are actually paying their tax bill using credit cards. But when you consider there's 3 million small businesses in Australia, that is a lot of people that will be impacted by these changes. The ATO has said that it had to impose this ban because it couldn't absorb the cost of those credit card fees. And it, you know, spoke to credit card companies to lower the fees. They didn't come to the table in a way that was, you know, I guess, satisfactory to the tax office. But that it will continue to engage with those card companies on that matter. So, you know, whether or not this extension gets to a point where the ATO can absorb those costs remains to be seen. There will be some relief from the business community, certainly, but as far as some of the harshest critics are concerned, this doesn't solve the issue in the long run.
1: Keen political watchers like yourself, Sarah, would have noticed this week how vexed the government seemed on this issue. Andrew Charlton saying he supported the ATO's decision. Claire O'Neill saying the ATO should backtrack, which of course that they've done under government request. So where has this left the government politically?
0: Well, I think it's been a pretty messy episode, Andy. You know, we heard that, yeah, as you say, from Claire O'Neill, the government had some serious concerns about the ATO's decision, ministers contradicting that, saying the government backed the ban. I think that what has happened is that when this, when the Reserve Bank announced that it would ban all card surcharges at the start of October, you know, the Prime Minister was out on his social media saying, you know, kind of spruiking this as a cost of living measure, saying, you know, you're going to save money. You won't be charged transaction fees when you tap your card or your phone. What we've instead seen is businesses increase the cost of coffee and you know, small businesses in particular saying this decision by the ATO has left us without a safety net. You know, this isn't good.
1: Political reporter Sarah Tomeska. Australia's illicit tobacco trade has become so lucrative, criminal overlords have built a secret pipeline which is suspected of smuggling tens of millions of dollars overseas. The ABC can reveal details of a sophisticated money laundering operation believed to be washing cash on industrial levels for the cartels, including banished kingpin Kaz Hamad. Joining me now is investigative reporter Danny Tran, who broke this story. Danny, the existence of a secret cash pipeline, what does that tell us?
2: Well, Andy, it tells us how people like Kaz Hamad have managed to stay rich even while in exile. There's millions and millions of dollars in tobacco and a surge towards the black market because compared with the cigarettes you get from the supermarket, they're extremely cheap and they're also tax-free. And until now, precisely how organised crime has moved millions in profits in and out of the country has never really been publicly aired. Kaz Hamad was deported from Australia for drug trafficking and he was initially in Dubai and then eventually in Baghdad before being locked up for life. But essentially, he was separated from his wealth by thousands of kilometres. And we now know that cash was being funneled through a secret money laundering network, spanning multiple states and funneling cash through things like private ATMs, payment platforms, and suburban businesses using a ancient money transfer method known as Sawala. Now, that entire system is based on trust and relationships. So, for example, if a customer wants to send money overseas, their local dealer contacts a partner they might have in a foreign country who then pays the recipient from their own pocket. So no money is ever actually physically moved because recipients are paid by someone in their own country and the dealers keep a bit of a running tally. They periodically settle up. Now, at the centre of this network is an asylum seeker who, despite being on a protection visa, authorities believe became a bagman for the cartels by collecting cash from shops they supplied with illicit tobacco. And now the bagman is suspected of funneling millions of dollars to Dubai, where Hamad was essentially controlling the secretive syndicate known as the Commission, which was responsible for large swathes of the tobacco wars. We're talking about firebombings, kidnappings, murders, the death of an innocent woman. Now, authorities eventually caught up with the bagman. He was found with millions of dollars in a hire car. He pleaded guilty to dealing with the proceeds of crime, but avoided jail after convincing a judge he had no idea the money was linked to illicit tobacco.
1: So what's going to happen to this money laundering machine? Is this the end of it?
2: Well, essentially no, because the law enforcement sources we're speaking to say that somebody else will just take this bagman's place, and it'll do little to slow the money being sent out of Australia. They're frustrated the government isn't cutting the tobacco tax, which they think will ultimately hinder Kaz Hamad's access to billions of dollars in retail sales. The government is, of course, focusing on enforcement. It says the tide is turning. Victoria, for example, gave new powers to inspectors and police last month, and that allows them to shutter businesses caught selling illicit tobacco. 61 stores since closed for breaches. But a current law enforcement source told the ABC that illicit tobacco still remains low risk and high gain for criminal networks, particularly those directed from overseas. They said the government's changes would capture soldiers, but not generals like Hamad, who have millions of reasons to continue.
1: Reporter Danny Tran there. Well, with much of the political talk in Canberra this week swirling around migration, in the bush, this debate is being heard very differently. Some regional areas are worried about maintaining enough teachers to keep the school open, nurses to treat the sick and the elderly, and pickers to make sure that the fruit doesn't spoil on the tree. Stuart Lockie studies this as the director of the Cairns Institute at James Cook University, and he joins me. Stuart, the 2026 Intergenerational Report released last month contained two pages on population trends that you say paint a worrying picture for regional Australia, with forecasts of lower fertility, lower migration and faster population ageing. How do you think this federal political debate is being heard in the regions?
3: Well, the current debate really misses the point for the regions, which is that unlike quite specific parts of Sydney, Melbourne and Brisbane, and to a lesser extent the other capital cities, net overseas migration is low and is largely only just making up for the net loss of 15 to 24-year-olds. So across regional Australia, the broad picture is one of static or low growth, decline in some places, and those forecasts suggest to us that those trends will continue and that they will lead to population decline, and particularly population decline amongst working age people. So some of the big trends like low fertility, that's nationwide. But the thing is, some parts of Australia are competing heavily for migrants and winning that competition. Regional Australia is in a very different situation.
1: What are the industries and regions that might be most anxious right now?
3: There will be variation. You know, I obviously sit here in Cairns where we've got a large hospitality workforce which relies heavily on international migrant labour. You only go up the coast a little bit to Port Douglas and that intensifies, but you go the other direction, it moderates. I think the really important point is that these are all relatively short-term issues. We're managing them in a short-term way while we've got a deeper underlying problem that will play out over a longer time frame. And the longer we leave to address that, the more we accept that population growth in the regions is going to go backwards or decline, the more areas of labour shortage will emerge.
1: We know that over half the population growth in rural Australia since 2017 has come from net overseas migration. So where has that population gone? What regions have succeeded because of that?
3: Well, essentially size matters. So just like our largest metropolitan cities are attracting the most migrants, our largest regional cities are attracting the most migrants. So you look at the large regionals, the Cairns, the Townsvilles, the Mackays, they're concentrated in Queensland, but you know, we've got other cities over 50,000 people. With a bit of variation, they've achieved growth since 2017 of roughly 10%, just a little bit below the national average. But then you go to smaller towns and rural areas, and they've got much lower rates of growth, or they're going backwards. So essentially, we're competing. There's a national competition for overseas migrants that is being won hands down by the big metros. The big regionals are doing okay. Everywhere else is really losing out. And the longer that plays out, the more chance that picture of low or negative growth will move and start to affect the larger regional cities as well as rural areas.
1: What other levers can government pull to reassure the bush that they'll have the people to do the things they want? And dare I ask, do we need a more cohesive national, federal population policy?
3: To begin with your last question, yes, we do. It's very reasonable for rural and regional employers to be asking questions about whether the different plans to address short-term labour needs are going to work. Absolutely, they should be asking those questions. But they should also be asking questions, I think, about what the long-term plan is to deal with our overall level of population so that we minimise the number of industries which start to require assistance to plug those gaps. And that means thinking beyond workforce and thinking about what our education system looks like for rural and regional areas. What other services are available? How do we make the rural and regional areas more attractive to 15 to 24-year-olds who are leaving in absolute droves?
1: We'll have to leave it there. Stuart Lockie is the director of the Cairns Institute at James Cook University. Nice to talk to you today. Thanks so much.
3: It's a pleasure, Andy. Thanks.
1: Overseas now, and the royal, formerly known as Prince Andrew Mountbatten Windsor, has had a legal win, with UK police admitting the warrants used to search his properties during the February raid were unlawful. Here's Bridget Fitzgerald.
4: Back in 2022, Andrew Mountbatten Windsor attended Christmas Mass in Sandringham alongside his brother, King Charles III. These days, the embattled former prince is no longer seen at church with the royals, but it does seem his prayers, or at least those of his lawyers, have been answered.
5: This is a technical error, but it is a significant error.
4: Juliet Reardon is a royal commentator. Police investigating Andrew Mountbatten Windsor over his links to the late sex offender Jeffrey Epstein have admitted to the UK High Court that warrants used to search his properties during his arrest were unlawful.
5: It's an incredibly embarrassing mistake, of course, by Thames Valley Police. I mean, the High Court quashed the warrants used in those raids.
4: The hearing was held in London after former Prince Andrew launched legal action over his arrest. Justice Nicholas Hilliard deeming Thames Valley Police had failed to meet the legal threshold required to justify the raid. The former prince was arrested on the 19th of February, his birthday, on suspicion of misconduct in public office, and police searched two of his homes. Nick Vamos is a criminal lawyer.
6: From the judgment, as far as I can gather, they went to court prepared to apply for the extra special kind of warrant, what's called a Schedule 1 or a Section 9 warrant. And for some reason, either they or the judge at the time decided they didn't need it. So they obviously had applied their mind to that question. And then something at the last minute seems to have gone wrong, and they only got the first, more basic kind of warrant.
4: English solicitor Mark Stevens says it's an important win, but it might not be a big win.
7: It's really about whether the state got through the front door lawfully, and it follows that they didn't in this particular case. They accept they didn't, and now the question is whether the evidence will be admitted.
4: He says this setback for police doesn't necessarily mean the broader investigation will be jeopardised.
7: It's very different in other countries. For example, in America, if you have the fruits of an unlawful warrant, then all that evidence is out. But that's not the case in the UK, so we've got a few more rounds to go here.
4: The February raid was the first time in almost four centuries that a senior British royal was placed under arrest. Andrew Mountbatten Windsor was questioned for 11 hours before he was released without charge. In a statement, Thames Valley Police said it accepted the warrants must be quashed, but said its investigation will continue.
1: Bridget Fitzgerald there. Finally today, it's a tough sport. They say only the young can do it, but the kid you're about to meet started when he was just four. Bull rider Tate Carey is from the tiny NT town of Berry Springs, but he's about to head to Las Vegas to compete in the Junior Nationals Final Rodeo, sort of like the Super Bowl of the sport. But something tells me he won't be too distracted by America's bright lights, even if his feet are sometimes high off the ground. Rachel Hayter reports.
8: And this is riding bulls at the highest level.
9: Intense, high stakes and adrenaline-fueled. Bull riding is not for the faint-hearted. It's big business in the US. And one young buck down under has his sights set on the big stage.
10: I've been riding bulls since I was four, and then because my dad started doing it, I wanted to start doing it.
9: 10-year-old Tate Carey is from Berry Springs, about 50 kilometres south of Darwin, with a population of less than 1,000. Like most bull riders, he started on smaller animals first.
10: I was starting on, like, potty cows. My poppy Norm had potty cows, and then he'd bring them over, we'd settle them down and then send them back over, and I'd get on the potty cows while they're here and we'd take them to rodeos, and I'd do my best at trying to ride them.
9: The hobby soon saw him compete across Outback Australia, collecting plenty of silverware along the way.
10: Got 10 buckles and I'm 10 years old, so it's working.
9: Now he's packing his hat, spurs and flannelettes to cross the Pacific and compete at the Junior National Finals Rodeo competition in Las Vegas.
11: This crowd thinks they just witnessed something special.
10: I'll be getting on new bulls, meeting new people.
9: 34-year-old cowboy Toby Collins grew up around bull riding too. He's from Malden in central Victoria and is one of Australia's professional bull riders. And he's hugely impressed by the bull riding wunderkind.
12: For a 10-year-old to be travelling to the other side of the world, that's unbelievable. Yeah, I wish him all the best. He'd be a very excited young man.
9: The difference between Australian and American bull riding industries is size.
12: There's so much more of a following over there. There's so many more people. I mean, the state of Texas has more people in it than the whole country of Australia.
0: What's it like getting on a bull and gripping on for your life? Take us through what that feels like.
12: Oh, it'll get you going. It lets you know you're living, that's for sure. That's not really something you can describe. When they come in and they're sort of blowing snot and they're ready to go and gets your blood pumping pretty good, that's for sure.
9: Cowboy Toby has this advice for young Tate ahead of the biggest rodeo of his burgeoning career.
12: Heck, I'd just tell him to enjoy it as much as you can. Don't let anything get to him too much. I'd just keep it all simple like he's at home practicing and enjoy every minute of it.
9: Christmas coming early for Tate this year, with the Junior National Finals Rodeo getting underway on the 3rd of December.
1: And that's all from the World Today team this week. The program's supervising producer is Tanya Dendrinos. Associate producer is Barney Porter. And technical production by Joram Toth and Kem White. I'm Andy Park. I'll be back at the same time on Monday. I hope you have a great weekend. Bye for now.
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15: This is Afternoons with James O'Loughlin.
13: Great to have your company. Bernard Zuhl is in the very tall building. Bernard Zuhl is a music journalist, and shortly he will be helming his segment, Zuhl of Rock. It's a music segment. He picks a theme, he plays songs, we take your calls and suggestions. This week it is songs about the boys next door, the companion piece to his seminal segment a couple of weeks ago about songs about the girl next door. Later on we're going to talk about blanking people after two. If that is when you see someone who you know out in the world, like at the shops or whatever, and you just don't feel like talking to them, do you blank them? Do you look away? What are your strategies? What are your tactics? Does it make you a bad person? Firstly, though, let's get the latest news headlines. Good afternoon, Adam Story.
16: Afternoon, James. The federal government has stepped in to delay the Australian Tax Office credit card payment ban. The ATO was initially due to stop accepting credit card payments in December, but will now delay that ban until the 30th of June next year. Lawyers for reality TV star Sam Wood are preparing an urgent application in the Queensland Supreme Court in a bid to secure his release from custody on domestic violence-related offences. He was denied bail in the Maroochydore Magistrates Court yesterday after appearing via video link on charges of assault, occasioning bodily harm and strangulation. And AI data centre company Firmus has pulled its public listing after a number of investors said its shares were too expensive. It was said to be one of Australia's biggest share market floats. More ABC News at 2 o'clock.
17: It's 1983 and Alan Bond has just won the America's Cup.
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19: I tell you what, any boss who sacks anyone for not turning up the day is a bug.
17: Bondi becomes a national hero, but quickly goes from hero to zero.
18: Bond was at the centre of one of the biggest political scandals in Australian history.
17: I'm

0: Zool of Rock, starring Bernard Zool. Written and conceived by Bernard Zool. From an idea by Bernard Zool. It's a music segment. Pick a theme. It's not a complex idea, really. Pick a theme, play songs, take your suggestions. The number 1300 222 782, the text 0467 922 702. Hello.
1: James, I like how you made that very clear. If there's anyone to blame, it's
0: all. It's all about you. I'm just well, except when it comes to pushing the buttons. And often I do, as you know, push the wrong button in this segment. So I will take responsibility for that. Now, this year, you've got a blanking story before we begin?
1: Yeah. Well, there's a local musician who had real issues with me.
0: Because you wrote bad reviews.
1: Well, partly because I wrote a middling review of him, but also because I wrote a review of someone he thought was fantastic and should never be criticised. And so he wrote a very angry letter to the paper. So he and I had no reason to speak to each other. I'm quite happy not to. The first time it was at the APRA Awards, which is the songwriting awards. I was walking past a mutual friend of ours who was talking to him. She was a little, say, in her cups at the time. Bernard, come over. And do you know, insert name here. And we both looked at each other and said, yeah. Yeah.
0: Coldly.
1: Yeah. And I said, hello. And she said, blah, blah, blah, blah, blah. And said, anyway, I've got to go. So I moved on. 3 months later at another awards, the ARIA Awards,
0: same thing.
1: She's talking to him again.
0: Same person.
1: And I'm walking past and I'm thinking, okay, I can just get past. She goes, Bernard, come over. Yeah. And, of course, because she was in her cup, she'd forgotten that we didn't know each other, forgotten that it happened. She said, do you know him? And we're both standing there, how do we do this?
0: Mm. Neither time did you kiss and make up or even just make up?
1: No.
0: Mm. Okay, the feud bends on.
1: Well, I mean, he thinks someone completely, I think, is a boring tit, so.
0: Guess what I'm going to find out while we play a song. So this is a companion piece to your seminal The Girl Next Door, Boy Next Door.
1: I would have been careful using that term, but you go for it, James.
0: Seminal?
1: Yes.
0: Okay.
1: In the context of Girl Next Door, maybe Boy Next Door. Yes, you questioned whether we could do Girl Next Door without Boy Next Door, and I said I wasn't sure how many there were Boy Next Door songs, but.
0: You found plenty. Okay, we want to hear yours. Obviously, 1300 222 702. The text 0467 922 702. Where should we begin?
1: Well, we're going to start with a bit of a trick.
0: Oh,
1: it's by the band Boys Next Door.
0: Oh, but is it thematically relevant?
1: Absolutely not.
0: It's not. Okay. Well, we'll just get into it with a song by the Boys Next Door. I've never heard of them, called Shivers. When were they around?
1: Late 70s. This is first band, Nick Cave.
0: Oh, really?
1: Most of them went on to form Birthday Party, and then most of them went on to form the Bad Seeds.
0: I would be very nervous if they lived next door to me.
1: Yes, I would have been in 1978, 79 too.
0: The Boys Next Door, Shivers.

0: Oh my God, I love that song. I just found the thing on my music streaming thing and liked it.
1: Yeah.
0: I haven't heard it for ages. It's one of my favourite songs,
1: I think. Written by Roland S. Howard.
0: Wow.
1: And sung by Nicolas Cave.
0: That is by far the most iconic singing of the word spine in popular music. Would you agree?
1: Well, it'd be right up there.
0: Spy, yeah, yeah, yeah, yeah, yeah, yeah, yeah, yeah, yeah.
1: Yeah. Let's see if anyone can top that.
0: By the way, if anyone wants to call in and just give us their rendition of spy, that one word, spy, yeah, yeah, yeah, yeah, yeah, yeah, yeah, yeah, yeah, yeah. This is, we're very open to that. 1-300-222-702 or the text 0467-922-702. Do you want to ever go? It's really fun doing it.
1: I couldn't top you, James.
0: No,
1: are you? It's your show, Joe. I wouldn't want Joe. James, I wouldn't want to.
0: Your show, Joe.
1: Yeah, whatever your name is.
0: Show Joe.
1: You know, you.
0: Yeah. My show, Joe.
1: Yeah.
0: Call me Joe. Okay, so this is Songs About the Boy Next Door. Did you, in collating these two lists, are there any ways, general ways, in which generally songs about the boy next door are different to songs about the girl next door?
1: There's a little more sense of the girl next door being sweet and innocent in more of those songs. The boy next door tends to be more he lives next door, he's local or something. The girl's next door often was either saying she's sweet and innocent, or the girl next door saying, I'm not sweet and innocent.
0: Right. A couple of people mentioning Shivers, covered by the Screaming Jets. Someone said, yeah. I love this song. Thanks for playing it, Hames. So either Joe or Hames. Any other names, gratefully accepted. Hey, Hames. Oh, there is Holmes. You know, hey, Holmes. You know.
1: Well, maybe that's what he is. Maybe he's just been familiar with you.
0: Judy Garland.
1: Last time, Girls Next Door, we played Frank Sinatra singing The Girl Next Door, but the song was originally done by Judy Garland in a film whose name, as usual, escaped me.
0: Wizard of Oz.
1: It was not Wizard of Oz.
0: I think it was the only one she was in.
1: It wasn't. I think it involved the name of a city, St. Louis, I think.
0: Oz is a city.
1: It's true. Look, it may well have been.
0: Is it a country?
1: It may well have been sung by the wizard.
0: Yeah.
1: I think it's a country because isn't there a city where the wizard is? I don't know. It's
0: been
1: a long while since I watched
0: it. Yeah, but he's the Wizard of Oz.
1: That's true.
0: So he might live in that city, or he might live in the country.
1: Yeah.
0: Of which.
1: Maybe he lives in Ozville.
0: We're not.
1: Upper Oz.
0: We're not going down a rabbit hole. We're not. Here's Judy Garland with Boy Next Door. And the one.

0: have orchestral lines mid-song like they used to, do they?
1: Not enough, James. Mm.
0: Someone, thank you very much for this. Someone says, Oz is neither a single city nor a real country. It is a magical, fictional country or... You've just contradicted yourself.
1: Oh, it's not real.
0: No, or a real country. Sure, sure. Sorry, my apologies. It is a magical, fictional country or continent and is Emerald City is the capital city located right in the centre. Someone else says, Oz consists of four vast quadrants, the Gilligan County... Country in the north, Quadling Country in the south, Munchkin Country in the east, and Winky Country in the west, which presumably back then wasn't another word for what it is now. Each province has its own ruler, but the realm itself has always been ruled by a single monarch.
1: That would be a Targaryen, presumably.
0: What's a Targaryen?
1: They're the rulers of the seven kingdoms in west of Westeros.
0: Yeah. Someone says, going to miss this segment so much. Remember, it is continuing till the end of February. So let's not get ahead of ourselves.
1: That's right. Yeah. Save your tears.
0: Save your tears.
1: Yeah.
0: We'll do them all on the same
1: That's
0: day.
1: That's right.
0: Yes, Emerald City. 1-300-222-702 is the text. And the number, that's not the text, that's the number. The text is 0467-922-702. Someone says it was a Judy Garland film in St. Louis,
1: that's
0: which
1: right.
0: is what
1: yes.
0: you said. Yeah. Well, Bernard Zor is here. We're doing songs about the boy next door. Who's next?
1: Conway Twitty.
0: What? Who?
1: Conway Twitty.
0: Who's that?
1: Great country singer.
0: Serious?
1: Big in the 60s, 50s, 60s, been into the 70s.
0: Conway Twitty.
1: Yeah, it was did a lot of really good duets. Okay. Now, in this song, he is switching our cultural references. He is the ducky to Andy in Pretty Pink, the one who's always there, the friend who comforted, he loved her, but he was to her, he was the boy next door and that's all.
0: What do you mean the ducky to Andy in Pretty in Pink? Pretty in Pink is a film?
1: Indeed, a film.
0: Andy is a character?
1: And Andy was, yes, the female character. And
0: Molly
1: Ducky,
0: Ringwald?
1: Molly Ringwald. And Ducky was her her companion who pined for her, probably not so secretly.
0: Yes, a male friend.
1: Male friend. She didn't notice him. He was just her.
0: He loved her.
1: Yeah, but okay. She was more interested in the, was it Andrew McCarthy? I don't know, the good-looking chap. And Ducky... Who would have treated her well? He was just left aside.
0: Can you remember the actor?
1: No.
0: No, okay.
1: Short.
0: Okay.
1: Been there.
0: Most of us, male or female, have been ducky at some point to someone.
1: Yes. Well, Conway Twitty was in The Boy Next Door.

0: Benadil's here. We're doing songs about the boy next door. Conway Twitty, that was, with the boy next door. But we were also inviting people to call in, weren't we, Bernard, and do a rendition of from the Nick Cave song, Shiver, the bit where it goes, spy, yay, yay, yay.
1: When you say we, I think that's definitely you call there, James.
0: The royal we. Jerry, do you want to have a crack at spine?
2: Fine.
0: Spine.
2: Oh, again, the spine, yes, of course.
0: Perfect.
2: Okay, you ready?
0: Yep.
2: Down my spine, ay, ay, ay, ay,
0: ay. It's really good.
2: Down my spine, ay, ay, ay, ay, ay.
0: That's really nice. You could almost take that and cut it into the original and would make the song better. Thank you very much, Jerry. Anyone else is welcome to have a crack at that one word from that iconic song. 1-300-222-702. Don't act superior. You love that. Jerry was great.
1: I'm loving it. I think Nick Cave should have taken some pointers from Jerry.
0: Mm. You know, right. It's not too – I mean, every week there appears to be, like, songs that are re-recorded, new versions of old songs.
1: Yep. It's not too late for Nick to come back and say, I've had an epiphany.
0: That's right, about spine. It also brings to mind, I used to watch this yoga, you know, Iyengar, who's a great Indian yoga practitioner.
1: Oddly, no.
0: I used to watch these YouTube videos of him teaching some like kind of young Americans. He would have been 60 or 70 by then, an iconic yoga teacher, BKS Iyengar. And the only note, as they go through salutes to the sun and whatever, and he'd walk amongst them, and the only note he'd give was to look at someone and go, Spain. And I didn't know what it meant, but they were obviously doing something wrong with their spine. Spain.
1: He was obviously a Boys Next Door fan.
0: Obviously. All right, songs about the boy next door. Thank you for getting us on track. Just to get us off track again, this is the bit from Boys Next Door Shivers, just the important bit.

0: bit of inspiration for Faye. Do you want to have a crack at it, Faye?
1: Okay.
0: Go.
1: The song that the movie Judy Garland was in was Meet Me in St. Louis.
0: Thank you.
1: And there was a song, Meet Me in St. Louis, Louis, Meet Me.

0: Now I'll do spy.
1: That's solid gold.
2: Yeah,
1: that's
2: multifaceted.
1: Bye. That was really good. Bernard.
2: How many people can do Judy Garland and Nick Cave?
1: Don't.
2: Okay. No, okay, that's
1: impressive. Sure. Yeah. If you can, yeah.
2: I tip my hat.
1: How long? We got 13 minutes left in the segment. Maybe at 1 minute to two, someone can sing a line from each of the songs we've played consecutively, melded together.
2: We're going with The Secrets, song called The Boy Next Door. This is as the boy goes from an absolute demon to the stuff of dreams.
1: Who are The Secrets?
2: Group.
1: Yeah, you're a music expert.
2: Not that long ago.
1: Okay. Not that long ago from somewhere playing some form of music.
2: Let's say American.
1: Here it is.

0: Sounds like it was from quite a while ago.
1: Which means it probably was about 5 years ago.
0: Oh, I see. Just people
1: doing an early 60s.
0: Yeah. John, someone says, please, the name of the Nick Save Cave song again. It's Shivers. And John is going to sing one word of it.
1: And
0: John,
1: it's from The Boys Next Door, not Nick Cave, if you're looking for it.
0: Oh, yeah, sorry. John, go for it.
2: Is that me?
0: Sure is.
2: I'm not doing one word, mate. I'm doing, I've been contemplating suicide, but it really doesn't suit my style. So I think I'll just act bored instead to contain the blood I would have shed. She makes me feel so ugly. My heart is really on its knees. That's enough.
0: Not a dry eye. That's beautiful.
2: It's a fabulous song. Yeah.
0: It is. It is a fabulous song. And thank you for declaiming the spoken word version so beautifully.
2: Yeah, cheers, mate. Bye-bye.
0: It was very good. So we need. Bernadette's here, songs about the boy next door, 1300 222 702 if you have a suggestion, or the text 0467 922 702. I don't know Judy Garland, but apart from that, I have no idea who Mikey Bustos is.
1: Neither do I, but he wants you to know about love coming, the boy next door in an elevator.
0: Mm, okay. I love your honesty. The second one in a row you've said, don't know anything about this. I read the lyrics.
1: They exist.
0: I've got something to...
1: Well, Mikey Bustos, really, just the other songs I've heard of his weren't worth much chop, so I didn't bother.
0: But Boy Next Door, perhaps...

0: Lovely. Hey, listen to this. This is from John. I believe that the song The Boxer, Simon and Garfunkel, right, has more repeated word, la-la-la, la-la-la-la-la-la-la-la, la being the word, than any other song, more than the Na-Na's and Hey Jude. Maybe you should, we should do a segment on repeated bits.
1: I think it might be hard to top Hey Jude because that does go on for about 27 minutes of Na-Na's.
0: Na-na-na-na. Na na na na.
1: Yes, and of course. Then we get into the argument: is la or na a word?
0: Do you want to do that? Repetitions.
1: Sure.
0: You don't sound.
1: Well, I'm just holding. Let's do it.
0: Yay! Committed.
1: I'm just thinking about what those songs might be.
0: Believe it or not, in real time, as compared to the other type, whatever. I don't know why people use that phrase, but in real time, our producers have made the Spine Megamix.

0: Your afternoons with James O'Reilly.
1: Yep. Definitely.
0: Why not?
1: Get someone in the what did Ryan actually call it? The something proof booth, the soundproof booth.
0: Yes.
1: To do the voiceover as the intro to that. I think that's it, James.
0: Yeah. Someone's just texting two hands applauding vigorously and two emojis. Ah. So I think that's a seal of approval.
1: Yeah.
0: 1-300-222-702. We want your feedback. 0467-922-702. Someone just texted, why don't you let Bernard get on with his segment instead of, and then I couldn't read the rest. But too much me?
1: Thanks,
0: surely
1: Mum.
0: Not.
1: I've told my mum to stop texting in, but you know, I have to take the phone off her.
0: All right, let me let you get on with your segment.
1: Yvonne Curtis, who, if you want to know, is a Jamaican, raised English-based singer, I think sometime in the 70s, with the boy next door. She just wants to see him. He's my next-door neighbour, and I'm in love with him.

0: nice. If that seems wholesome.
1: Yes.
0: I think.
1: Yes.
0: Unless there's a sinister backstory, but it seems
1: as far as I'm aware, there is no sinister backstory. She just loves him.
0: Craig, you want to let rip with a spine?
2: Oh, good day, James. Hey, g'day. Bernard. Now, the fellow in that movie with Andrew McCarthy.
0: Yeah, Pretty in Pink, yeah.
2: He was one of the 2.5 men later on.
1: John Cryer.
0: Okay, good.
2: Yeah.
0: Thank you.
1: He still didn't get the girl then either.
0: Yeah.
2: Yeah, I know. I can't think of any song about Next Door, but one of my favourite songs is Come Up and See Me, Make Me Smile. But Coming Up and See Me is sort of going next door a little bit, isn't it?
0: Yeah, we might have to do vertical, you know, people who live in apartment blocks.
1: Any excuse to play Steve Harley in Cockney Rebel, though, is a good one. Thank you.
0: The boy who lives above, the girl who lives below, that sort of thing. Did you want to...
2: So here's my...
0: Go for
2: here's
0: it.
2: My singing. Somewhere over my spine.
0: What a mashup. What a mashup. That was very imaginative. Thank you very much, Craig. We might have to add that to the Megamix.
1: See, listen to Craig. You know, Liza Minnelli was Judy Garland's daughter. I wasn't aware of his son, but I think Craig.
0: Yeah.
1: You can tell that he clearly is related.
0: Speaking of which, Peter Allen.
1: Peter Allen. Very good. Very good segue, James.
0: Were they, what was the relationship there?
1: Well, Peter Allen briefly married Liza Minnelli, which.
0: Yeah, that's right. Yeah.
1: Very interesting arrangement. The boy, his musical, the musical about him also featured Chrissy Amphlett playing Judy Garland.
0: Oh, that's right, yeah. So this is Peter Allen, not the boy next door.
1: Yeah, this is The World Has Changed and the Old Place Isn't the Same Anyway when he goes back.

0: There's about a girl next to us who go, yeah, I know, we did that 2 weeks ago,
1: we
0: didn't
1: did.
0: We?
1: We
0: yeah,
1: did.
0: And it was really good. Go, you can still probably catch up on it via the app.
1: Oh,
0: the ABC yeah. app.
1: The things the interwebs can do for you.
0: Yeah, it's amazing yeah. these days. I just have this thing I carry around in my pocket. I can do it all. I'll explain to you later. Johnny Cash?
1: I hope it's a phone you're talking about.
0: It is. Yeah.
1: Johnny Cash, yes. This is about the girl everyone wants, the prettiest girl you'd ever see, but she only has eyes for one. It's the Ballad of a Teenage Queen.
2: Golden hair and eyes of blue, how those eyes could flash.

0: It never was.
1: Lovely. Bernard, we've got another mega mix that we'll go out with. Thank you very much, Alan and Hannah. But do you know what we're doing next time?
2: Apparently we're doing Repetition.
1: Oh, yeah, we're doing Repetition.
2: Yeah. So somebody suggested it.
1: La, la, la. Na, na, na, na, na, na. But there would be some word-based choruses that
2: many,
1: just
2: many.
1: Go on and on and on. Many, so we'll do them. Here is Megamix 2. Thank you very much, Bernard.

0: Andy, Mega Mitch featuring callers Jerry, Faye and Craig. Thank you so much. We'll work out the royalty deal later on. News is coming up in a moment. After the news, we want to talk about whether you are ever out in public and you see someone you know, but you just don't feel like talking to them. Might be someone you like, might not be, and you blank them. How do you? Is this rude? What are the strategies and tactics, etc.?
1: Adam Storey with ABC News. Australia's largest business organisation has welcomed a delay to the tax office ban on credit card payments. The federal government has intervened to provide the ATO with transitional funding so it can keep accepting credit card payments until the end of June next year. The ban was initially due to begin at the end of November. Australian Chamber of Commerce and Industry CEO Andrew McKellar says the delay will give small businesses breathing space.
2: What we want to do now is undertake consultations with the tax office. We need a long-term solution. We need to find a way to ensure that small business has the full flexibility going forward to meet its liabilities in relation to payments to the tax office.
1: City of Sydney Councillor Yvonne Weldon has come forward as the complainant at the centre of prominent Indigenous elder Mick Mundine's child sexual assault charges. Mr Mundine was arrested on Thursday by the Sex Crime Squad over an historical sexual assault allegation involving a 15-year-old girl, which is alleged to have taken place in Redfern in 1986. The 79-year-old was charged with sexual assault and sexual assault of a person under the age of 16. Miss Weldon made the announcement in a social media post on Friday, writing that it was never too late to speak up. Mr Mundine has been granted bail and will face court next week. A court has heard a man granted bail after allegedly crashing a car into a group of Newcastle Knights fans has a limited history of speeding offences. Ben Clifford reports.
3: 18-year-old Indica Bambrick Samara Singh was granted bail in Newcastle local court this morning in relation to 9 charges. He's accused of being at the wheel of a car that crashed into Knights fans, injuring 10 on Saturday. The court heard he has a history of speeding and more charges are likely. Mr Samara Singh was wearing a neck brace, with the court told he's suffering from suspected spinal injuries. Judge Trevor Kahn noted anger in the community but granted the man's release. He must report to police daily, hand in his passport, and can't occupy the seat of a motor vehicle or ride or drive an electric scooter or bike.
1: A man's been charged after an alleged carjacking in Sydney's CBD overnight. Elsie Kennedy reports.
4: The 36-year-old South Australian man allegedly jumped over the roof and bonnet of a Mazda sedan on Pitt Street about 9 p.m. yesterday, removed a 26-year-old woman from her car and drove off. The man then drove down George Street, where he allegedly crashed into a rideshare vehicle, which crashed into a police car, before striking a bollard that came out of the ground and injured a pedestrian. The man remains under police guard in hospital and is facing multiple charges, including negligent driving and common assault.
1: The federal government has scrapped its plan changes to disaster funding arrangements after a concerted campaign by the Queensland government. Jordan Bissell reports.
5: In June, the Commonwealth announced plans to equally split funding with the states for disaster.

0: Faster recovery, having previously provided up to 75% in some cases. Queensland Premier David Crisafulli and local councils across the state sharply criticised the move on the basis it would leave them worse off. Federal Treasurer Jim Chalmers says the government has now reconsidered and will continue to provide the bulk of funding for disaster recovery.
1: This is all about ensuring that the Commonwealth Government is providing certainty and providing funding when disaster hits.
0: He says the changes will streamline the recovery process and make access to funding easier.
2: A shooting involving federal immigration agents has led to protests in New York City. A man from the Dominican Republic was shot and wounded in northern Manhattan as he was being placed under arrest on Thursday. Protesters chanted slogans such as "ICE off our streets now" as they marched to the hospital where the man was being treated. The mayor of New York has labelled the shooting as unconscionable and incredibly serious and says he will urge President Donald Trump to end all federal immigration enforcement actions across the city. Back home and in sports, Sydney defender Nick Blakey is seeking a trade to North Melbourne despite being contracted to the Swans until the end of the 2031 season. The 26-year-old is one of five Swans players who were banned at the end of the season, including from the final series for breaching club standards over a late-night party at East Melbourne's Pullman Hotel in August. A separate investigation by Victoria Police into an allegation of sexual assault on the same night remains ongoing. No charges have been laid. To the weather forecast for the state this afternoon, there's the chance of showers or thunderstorms in the north. Isolated scattered showers and thunderstorms developing in the north and the west. It'll be dry and sunny elsewhere. A sunny afternoon in Sydney. There's the chance of early showers and a possible storm tomorrow, followed by a mostly sunny afternoon with a top of 20. Partly cloudy with a slight chance of a shower on Sunday, 25. Afternoon showers and a possible storm Monday with a top of 33. 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
4: This is Afternoons with James O'Loughlin.
5: Great to have you company. We're about to examine the social phenomena of blanking. Now, what does that mean? So this is, let me define my term. What I mean by blanking someone is this: you're out in the world. You might be in a library, you might be in a shop, you might be walking down the street, you might be at the beach and you see someone you know, and it might be someone you like, might not be, but it might be. And instead of putting yourself in a position where they see you and you can begin a social interaction, "Hi, how are you? Good, thanks. Yeah, that's good." You deliberately try and avoid that. Not by running away, but just by looking the other direction, perhaps stopping and staring in a shop window at something you're not at all interested in, perhaps by pulling your cap down a little bit lower, or putting on your sunglasses, perhaps by just, you know, if they're on the other side of the street and you're walking towards each other, just by turning your head 45 degrees as if you're very interested in the houses on your side of the street. So I'm just wondering about whether I'm the only one who does this, and I do it. I do it a fair bit. Sometimes I just like, you know, sometimes I like social interacting. Sometimes I feel like I want to be alone. Whether it's wrong, whether there are good ways of doing it, I feel like this might be arrogant that I'm pretty good at not being seen. Having said that, I don't know if perhaps people are seeing me, but they're also pretending they haven't. But it is rare for me to decide as I approach someone who I know that I don't want to stop and chat to them, so I don't want them to see me. It is rare for me to have that intention and then be seen by them. So I think I'm pretty good at it. But I want to know your thoughts about it. 1-300-222-702 and the text 0467-922-702. Now, producer Alistair is here. I know you've got something to say about this, but before you do, you are the auteur of this. Oh, no, that was the real version. You are. Oh, we've only got the. Where's the first version gone?
6: Is the Mega Mix not in there?
5: Yeah. Don't we have another version? You did one version, then you did a second version.
6: Then there's Megamix 2.
5: Where's Megamix 1?

0: Featuring Arvo callers Jerry, Faye and Craig. How did you do it in like 4 minutes?
1: I'd be revealing a magician's secret, James.
0: But were you frantically...
1: I would say I was cool, calm and collected whilst doing it. Wow. I let inspiration take hold.
0: It's really good. Well done.
1: Thank you. Thank you. And I apologise to all our listeners who have
0: had to listen to it seven
1: 40th
0: times.
1: 40th time.
0: Yeah, no, it's great.
1: It is.
0: What do you think about blanking?
1: I'm in two minds. Mm. My best friend and I, childhood best friend, I've known him for 25 years. Mm. We talk every day. Mm. We have a rule that we've held for maybe 10 years now where we have accepted and agreed upon that if we bump into each other when we're out in public and it's not on a pre-organized event, we're allowed to just blank. We could walk past each other.
0: You mean as an in-joke or just if you don't feel like talking to each
1: just
0: other?
1: Just as an in-joke, and just we agree that if there was anything major, it could be a phone call. You know, it's just fine. And I think that's good. I think blanking is most part fine, but earlier in this week, I was walking through beautiful Parramatta Square and I walked past...
0: Me?
1: Not you. No, I walked past somebody else that I'd known for quite some time and hadn't seen in ages and, you know, I got a blank and no judgment.
0: They blanked me. And you caught them.
1: But it was the moment we did have the eyes recognizing each other and they just kept on going. And I was like, oh, wow, Paul, that's a bit cold, but but not angry about it. But I also
0: could you have stopped? Hey, Paul.
1: No, I had the realization in the moment. I was like, oh, it's a blank, and I wanted to know: are there rules around blanking? You know, is there a soft blank? Is there a hard blank? Are we allowed to just, you know, I don't know. But so I'm for and.
0: I mean, the worst thing in the world is what you've just described, that you try and blank someone. That is, I think the term is pretend that you haven't seen them when you have. That feels to me like the definition. You try and blank someone and you get caught.
1: Yeah.
0: And that is terrible because it looks like you hate the person.
1: Totally.
0: You think Paul hates you.
1: I don't know. But also, I walk around without my glasses a lot. I'm quite terribly sighted and I have inadvertently... accidentally blanked many friends
0: that's
1: and
0: not
1: people,
0: counted,
1: and I can barely see in the dark. So if I'm going out at night and I see people, it's everyone's a nice fuzzy.
0: Does Paul
1: blur.
0: Wear glasses?
1: No,
0: right?
1: No.
0: Interesting. Well, we want to hear your thoughts about blanking. Do you do it? What is the best way to do it? Have you ever been caught? Have you had it done to you, like poor Alistair? What are our general thoughts about it? The number 1-300-222-702 and the text 0467-922-702. The tide has certainly changed on our mega mix of Shiva. Many people texting and say, don't play that ever again. So it was really fun once. It was quite fun the second time. I have the message loud and clear that it's not fun anymore. So we won't play it again this summer. Beck, hi, what do you think about blanking?
2: Hello, I blank all the time.
0: Do you? Yeah.
2: Yeah. I'm a nurse, so I do see patients out, and sometimes I just don't want to talk to other people.
0: Yeah,
2: like, I have in the last half hour, I blanked two people.
0: It sounds like you're quite good at it. What are your tactics?
2: I am blind, so I do, like, as in, can't see very well, but I am always wearing my glasses. But I just turn around, look the other way.
0: Yeah.
2: Just do other things, yeah.
0: Are you like me in that when you start doing it, there is this kind of, there's this fear. And the fear, I think, is two things, breaking it down. Part of the fear is they're going to see me and I'm going to have to talk to them. But the other part of the fear is maybe they saw me look away and maybe they think I'm a terrible person. Do you get either of them?
2: Not so much the second one. I just don't want to have to talk to everyone all the time.
0: Fair enough. So, I'm with you. Yeah. I'm with you. Good on you. Thank you very much, Beck. We are talking about a phenomenon I'm calling blanking, and that is deliberately, when you see someone you know in public, avoiding their eye. I think, the crucial thing is avoiding eye contact. Once you and, you know, someone you went to school with, someone you know from work, whatever it is, have made eye contact, then conversation, smiles, how you're going is unavoidable. So part of it is when you see them quickly putting your eyes somewhere else and not looking back at them. I don't think there's anything wrong with feeling that way. Perhaps some of you disagree with that. Um, I don't think I think I'm quite good at it, but maybe some of you are better at it. I just wondered, I mean, has it happened to you? Do you have any thoughts about blanking? Is it legitimate? Is it different depending on where you live? So you might live somewhere where you never bump into someone that you know, and that's fine. So if occasionally you do, it's okay. But you might, I mean, if you live in a small town or a suburb where you're part of the community, you're going to see people all the time, aren't you? So then it's, is it more understandable then? The number 1-300-222-702 and the text 0467-922-702. Belinda, hi.
3: Hello, James. How are you today?
0: Good, thank you. What do you think?
3: Oh, well, I just commented that if we lived in a Regency era, to blank somebody would be equivalent to a cut direct, which is a huge insult for an acquaintance. And, oof, just not done, not done.
0: So what's the region? The what?
3: The Regency era.
0: When was that?
3: Between 1810, 1820.
0: And what? Then it was very, it was seen as being very insulting.
3: Oh, absolutely. You know, just even if you don't want to speak to somebody, just, you know, a quick nod in recognition and moving on, or maybe the equivalent of today's fist bump or something.
0: I agree with you in principle that a quick nod or a wave, but sometimes it feels like if you haven't seen someone for a while, that feels
3: not enough.
0: Kind of hard to do. Like now that we've seen each other, we have to talk.
3: Well, yeah, but then it's so lovely to see you. I'm sorry, I must rush. We'll catch up soon.
0: You seem like a nicer person than me, and you might be, but you seem you're better at pretending you're a nicer person than me.
3: Yes, that's it.
0: So the good thing to do is to be armed with an excuse.
3: Yes, I think so.
0: What's your go-to? Do you just go with, I've got to be somewhere, or do you be more specific?
3: Oh, it's so lovely to see you. I'm just rushing away to an appointment.
0: That's good. And people don't usually say what sort of an appointment, do they? Because it could be something quite personal.
3: Some people like to, but, yeah, you just say, oh, just must rush.
0: Must rush. I've got an appointment with the television. Thank you, Belinda. Very good observations from you. We are talking about blanking people. That is ignoring people. No. Seeing people in public that you know, but avoiding eye contact with them. It's quite a scary thing. The number 1-300-222-702, the text 0467-922-702. Hi, Louise.
4: Hi, James. How are you going?
0: Good. Your thoughts?
4: The thing is with blanking, it takes more effort and angst to go, oh, God, where do I look? How do I not look like I'm trying to blank you? Than it does to say, oh, smile. Even wave or smile, look happy to see them, say, hey, how are you going? But keep going, right? Walk with the purpose. Because everybody's caught like that in life.
0: Yeah, you're right. Yeah.
4: And then nobody comes off feeling bad about them, because there are some days where we are happy to blank someone, and then some days it could happen to us, you know?
0: That's a beautiful empathic way of putting it, Louise. And I think it can be something as quick as, oh, g'day, got a rush.
4: Yes. If you've got a watch, it's really good because you can just point at the watch and keep going.
0: Or you can just point at your wrist if you don't have a watch.
4: I've done that. But if you smile, then it sort of gives you more confidence, and then they do it too. So it's a win-win.
0: You sound like you're someone who goes around your hometown spreading good cheer, even if you don't like talking to anyone.
4: I speak to strangers all the time because I could be the only person who speaks to some of these people some days.
0: Yeah, right. That's not – now I feel really bad. Thanks a lot.
4: But somebody said that to me once and I thought, oh, yeah, that's so true, you know.
0: That is true, isn't it? Thank you, Louise. That's a very good angle on it. Robin, hi. Your thoughts on blanking?
5: Hello. This is slightly different and a little bit similar to one of your previous callers. About 25 years ago, I worked in London in high schools, and this young girl came up to me and said, Miss, my friend, or the girl she knew, cut me with her eyes. And I was like, what is cut you with her eyes? She said, you make eye contact, you close your eyes, and when you open your eyes, you look somewhere else.
0: Wow.
5: And this was extremely harsh and offensive to the other children.
0: Yeah, right. Cut me with her eyes. Gosh.
5: Yeah, I was like, wow, that is something I've never heard of. But
0: You've probably never blanked anyone since that day.
5: No, I think I'm more of the wave and smile and keep walking kind of.
0: Which it doesn't make you a better person. It just makes you in some ways more cunning. Yeah, but I mean, I do it furtively and feel guilty, whereas you do it in a nice way that spreads good cheer.
5: Yeah.
0: And also,
5: or I just talk to everybody.
0: Yeah, but also you gain status, because don't you think you always gain status when someone says, sorry, got a rush? It makes you seem really important.
5: Yeah, I guess so.
0: Yeah, so you're being really clever. Thank you very much, Robin. Good to hear from you. Someone says, I start looking at my phone to avoid making eye contact. That's good. I mean, that's almost what phones are invented for. Hi, James. Want to just smile and walk on? It seems like a common thing. I think ignoring someone, knowing they're there, is unnecessary. I smile warmly and keep walking. Works every time. No lies to get away with blanking. Yeah, it just feels like sometimes that's hard. If people see you, they feel like, but they probably don't want to talk to me. Yeah, you're right. Julie, hi, what do you think? Blanking.
6: Hi, James. You've got to stop blanking people.
0: Okay.
6: I grew up in the country and that's not a thing. I came into the city, for study and work, and everyone blanks you, whether they know you or not. So I've moved back to the country and everyone just looks at you, gives you a smile, a wave. It's just, you don't have to have a conversation, but it's just so much nicer.
0: Yeah.
6: And I also think that you had a segment on earlier about helping people who, are depressed and maybe suicidal. And I can tell you that blanking someone in that state of mind does not help them.
0: Well, that's right. That is very true. Although the key to blanking is that they never know. That is how it's supposed to work.
6: Well, you think they don't know.
0: Yeah, it's true.
6: I mean, that's just in your head, James.
0: Yeah.
6: I could also be very rude and say, if you want to blank someone, maybe you need to wear a wig or something.
0: Someone must have a cap on. I think you're right. Thank you, Julie. I feel chastened. I feel like I've been told off by.
6: I'm laughing. I'm smiling at the same time.
0: I know. I appreciate your thoughts. Thank you so much, Tony. What do you think about blanking people? Do you do it?
7: I'm a compulsive blanker, James.
0: Oh, yeah.
7: I regularly do walks around my neighbourhood, and I'm quite well known, and I can talk to a lot of people, but when I don't want to speak to them, I'll either change direction, walk the other way instantly, or I would cross the road so they hopefully don't see me. Or if I've got my shoes, running shoes on, I'll change into a run so they don't want to stop me. I'll wave to them, say goodbye, I'm running.
0: See, Tony, I feel so much better now because there's been all these very nice people basically telling me off. But you're a good person too and you do it, so... You know,
7: yeah,
0: it's not as simple as good people and bad people, is it?
7: No, it's selectively choosing when you want to have a chat with someone. In the case where you don't need to, you just avoid them.
0: Yeah, good on you. Thank you very much for that, Tony. Shirley's on the line. Shirley, are you going to tell me off?
8: Oh, quite possibly, James.
0: Go ahead. I'm ready.
8: Oh, look, I really think it's important not to blank people, and I just heard what that gentleman said. And it's okay, it's not okay. You don't blank people. You just say hi and keep on going. You don't have to blank them.
0: Mm-hmm.
8: And we're very much focused on, are you okay?
0: Yes.
8: Blanking people does not go with, are you okay?
0: Well, that's true. You're not the first person who said that. I'm just wondering, mm-hmm. I wonder if there's a city-country divide here. Where are you from?
8: Oh, yes, I'm from Casino, and I go to the city, I talk to people and, or I'll just say hello and people respond with a smile.
0: Yeah.
8: If they're reading their book,

0: they just return to their book. No big deal. But it's nice to be kind. Well, you can't go wrong if you're kind.
1: It's very hard to argue with that. Like, what sort of comeback can I have to that? It's nice to be kind. I can't really say, no, it's not. It's terrible to be kind. I agree with you. I agree with you, Shirley. I remain chastened. Thank you very much for that. A couple more. Dave, what do you think about blanking?
2: Hello, Jimmy.
1: G'day.
2: I agree with Tony. I'm not really a blanker. I'm more of an avoider because I don't know what to say, and I think my sort of the chit chat's probably a little bit dull, so I just sort of hide.
1: Yeah, right. So it's almost a form of social anxiety.
2: Well, I wouldn't call it anxiety. I just don't know what to say. So if I'm walking around with my wife, she can do all the talking. I just sort of stand there and just sort of smile and look sort of blank. It's not, if people sort of see me and sort of like, you know, and I've got no choice to talk, I will. But if I'm walking down the street and I see someone, you know, 50 metres away, I might just sort of swing the right and go down the lane and sort of,
1: But I think the thing is, you're not saying, I just don't want to talk to them because they're boring. You're just saying, I just might feel uncomfortable. I might not know what to say. It could be awkward. And you're just avoiding that, right?
2: That's right.
1: Yeah. There's nothing wrong with that. Thank you very much for that. Very good to talk to you. I'm good at blanking, says someone. Someone says, wear a cap and COVID was great with masks. Made it really easy. Silver linings on clouds, I guess. Chris, what do you reckon?
3: Hey, James. Well, a little bit different angle, I suppose. Recently walking down the street and I got pulled up by somebody that obviously knew me well as they introduced me, but, you know, they called me up by name. And they proceeded to have a long chat about asking about family and friends and what was happening with my life and blah, blah, blah. Anyway, when they finally left, my wife said to me, who was that? And I had to admit, I had no idea.
1: Yes.
3: Embarrassing. And it would have been a lot easier had I blanked them, I think. It was very awkward. Yeah, not good.
1: It is funny. Sometimes when you're on radio, actually, some people have kind of stopped me and said, oh, you know that story you did the other day about something quite general. I say, yeah. I can't quite remember it. And then as the conversation goes on, it becomes clearer they're talking about something I never did and they're thinking about something else. But by then it's much too late to say.
3: Yes.
1: So you just have to kind of bluff it out. It's happened a couple of times. Good on you, Chris. Thank you very much. Now, here's a new angle on it. Jane says, I'm so guilty of blanking and I know I get away with it. Oh, Jane's here. So, yeah, Jane, you do it, but it's kind of automatic. Is that right?
4: Yeah, it's like I can't help it. I don't know do you think it's like a, because I'm a bit shy maybe. I don't know. It's just an automatic thing and I feel guilty, but I can't help it.
1: I so agree with you because when it happens, you see someone, right, on the other side of the street, and if you're going to do it, you've got to do it instantly. You can't think about it. So no. I find that sometimes my body's ahead of my mind. See someone, turn their head, pretend I haven't seen them, and then I'm trying to work out, actually, should I be doing this or not? So
4: yes,
1: I get
4: That's
1: it.
4: That's what happens to me. And I do. I feel guilty, and then but it's just really hard not to do it. Yeah. And I don't know as well, I'm actually really good at recognizing faces. Like I know if I've met you before, even if it's like 10, 15 years ago, I know yours. So I had this problem where a lot of people look familiar.
1: Yeah,
4: so I'm always trying to, look the other way.
1: So you said, I'm not sure why I do it. Maybe I'm shy. Are you a shy person?
4: I think I'm a mild introvert.
1: Yeah. I think I'm one of them too. I think because there are some people who go, and I've had this at times. Do you ever have this where you're wondering about and you think, oh, I'd really like to bump into someone I know at the moment. Often I think I don't want that, but sometimes I think I do want that.
4: Yeah, but not all the time.
1: Yeah.
4: Yeah, just that time, yeah.
1: I wonder if when we're in one of those moods, the automatic blank reflex would still kick in. I wonder. We should get someone, some scientist should do a study on us.
4: Yeah, I think so too. Because you're right, you have to be really quick at doing it, otherwise people will know. And
1: yeah, that's right. Thanks, Jane.
4: No worries, thanks.
1: I don't know what you look like, and I don't know if you know what I look like, but I wonder if we might blank each other one day accidentally.
4: Yeah, Oh my God, no, I'll definitely say hi to you.
1: Good on you. Thank you. Bye.

0: Last one from Mel. Hi, Mel.
1: Hi, James. I really hope I can all tell somebody blanks.
0: Oh, look, sorry, Mel. It's not a great line. Let me just try again. Start again.
1: I hate blanking.
0: Okay, yeah.
1: I absolutely hate it. I can always tell when I've been blanked and I'll call it out. I'll wave and smile at them when they look back to see if I've noticed them.
0: Good on you.
1: Because in all seriousness, and I agree with one of your other callers, you never know where someone is in their life. And your act of ignoring them might be the thing that tips them over the edge.
0: Oh, my gosh. You're right.
1: Do you know what I mean?
0: Yeah, like, I do know what you mean.
1: You know, like, and we're living in a world where we're losing humanity. Like, I tried to organise to have my Opal card money transferred to another card, and there wasn't a person I could talk to. Like, I was just in this constant circuit with a bot.
0: Yeah,
1: you know, there's people living in the world that don't have family, don't have anyone in their lives. And your smile and hello might really mean a lot to them.
0: I'm glad you were the last word on this, Mel. It's a lovely thought to leave things with. So we should all reach out to each other and communicate more. The next time I can feel my automatic blanking reflex come on, I'm going to do my damnedest to stop it. Thank you for all your calls. It's coming up to 2:30. You're on ABC Local Radio in New South Wales. Let's get the latest news headlines. Good afternoon, Adam Story.
2: Afternoon, James. Australia's largest business organisation has welcomed the delay to the tax office ban on credit card payments for tax bills. The federal government has intervened to provide the ATO with transitional funding so it can keep accepting credit card payments until the end of June 2027. An 18-year-old man granted bail after allegedly crashing a car into a group of rugby league fans has been banned from Newcastle as part of his strict bail conditions. The 18-year-old was granted bail in Newcastle local court this morning, accused of 9 charges relating to Saturday's crash. And AI data centre company Firmus has pulled its much-hyped public float, citing market volatility and conditions in what was due to be the biggest listing in almost 3 decades. There'll be more news at 3 o'clock.
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4: Yep, I couldn't believe how it began.
3: I couldn't breathe when he jumped in.
4: I couldn't stop bawling my eyes out.
3: And that finale.
4: That twist.
3: I was in stitches.
4: Really? I had to watch through my hands.
3: I couldn't look away.
4: Are we talking about the same show?
5: For shows, you just have to share. 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We've got a story for you.
0: Every now and again, usually on a Friday, on afternoons, we open up the afternoon show confessional, where we can admit the things that we have done that are imperfect. Why do we do it? We do it because, we've been talking this afternoon about how we become better people. How do we become better people? We become better people by assessing our actions, working out what we're happy with and what we want to do again, and also identifying where we have fallen short and acknowledging that and vowing to do better next time. And the Afternoon Show Confessional is a place where, a safe place, where we can acknowledge those times where over the last week or two we've fallen short and confess, and thus sharing those times with other people, acknowledge them, receive absolution, and move on having grown. So if there's anything you would like to confess, big or small, do call 1-300-222-702, the text 0467-922-702. Bearing in mind that if it is a major crime, we probably do in the ABC Charter have an obligation to tell the police. So ideally, you know, but we're talking about little things. We'll illustrate by example. Megamix producer Alistair is back because there is something you want to confess.
6: This kept me up all night, but whilst my wife was out tending to the yard, 5 minutes before dinner.
0: Tending to the yard? Where do you live? In a

0: 17th century farm.
1: Well, that's right.
0: She was hanging out the. She was. What was she?
1: She was bringing in the washing and watering the tomato vine. I saw it as my opportunity to strike, and I ran into the kitchen and quickly scoffed two biscuits that I knew if I ate them and was seen doing it, I would be told, "You've ruined dinner."
0: Now, I think we need some times here. What time was this?
1: 6:55.
0: And dinner had not been consumed?
1: It had not been consumed. It was maybe about 2 or 3 minutes off from being ready.
0: Who had prepared dinner?
1: It was a reheated meal. So,
0: but who had done the reheating?
1: In a way, a restaurant where we purchased the meal from had actually prepared dinner, and this was put into the oven by somebody else who was in the house, my wife mainly.
0: By your wife.
1: That's right.
0: So your wife had prepared the dinner, albeit less labour than normal, and she was bringing in the washing.
1: I know this sounds like I'm a deadbeat. I promise you, the division of labour is equally split in my household.
0: Sure, but on this particular night.
1: On this evening, perhaps not. But yes, I'd use that perhaps imbalance to take an opportunity to scoff two biscuits very, very quickly.
0: Were there more than two left?
1: Oh, yeah.
0: Okay. What sort of biscuits?
1: Shortbread.
0: Shortbread. Interesting.
1: Very dry biscuit, hard to scoff as well. So yeah. it was, you know, I was dedicated to this.
0: So you had to chew and swallow quickly before, because she would
1: half
0: have been.
1: Chew. It was really like when you see a duck.
0: Does she know?
1: I haven't heard anything yet. So she might now know. I might walk back into the booth and see my phone with 3 or 4 messages.
0: Well, I totally get this if it was maybe even 20 minutes before dinner, but you're saying like 3 or 4 minutes before dinner.
1: Yeah, look.
0: What was the motivation? Just a love of shortbread?
1: Yeah, that's right. It was. I had a quick urge and I decided to listen to it and get that dopamine fix.
0: The question Australia is asking, did you eat all your dinner?
1: Yes, absolutely.
0: You did?
1: Yeah, of course.
0: It was the last quarter, 25% of dinner. Were you thinking, I wouldn't mind stopping now?
1: I took about, I'd say maybe 5 to 10 minutes before I finished off my dinner. Mm. But yes, I wouldn't say it's spoiled dinner, but yeah.
0: How do you, so that was that last night?
1: It was last night, and I do actually feel quite guilty about it.
0: So you've been feeling guilty today.
1: That's right.
0: How is this process? Has it changed your level of guilt? Do you feel a bit better having confessed?
1: I do, because, you know, you've looked at your actions and you're able to assess them. Once you verbalise, you can look back and go, wow, I did this thing. And now I'm taking ownership and I resolve.
0: Yes. What do you resolve, Alistair?
1: I resolve to no longer eat biscuits 2 minutes before dinner, but I'm not making any promises that it will happen.
0: Can we extend that 2 minutes to a bit longer?
1: To 10.
0: 15? 20.
1: Let's split down the middle. 12 minutes before dinner.
0: Okay. So, look, this is the power of the confessional. Alistair has confessed eating biscuits just before dinner. He feels better. You feel better. A weight is lifted off his shoulders and he's resolved not to do it for 12 minutes before. Can we say major meals?
1: Major meals. We'll cover major. What are we defining as a major meal, though?
0: Breakfast, lunch, dinner. You wouldn't do it before breakfast, surely.
1: No, I wouldn't do it before breakfast.
0: All right, that's very good. Congratulations, Alistair, for confessing. Oh, Scott has just texted in, divorce him. All right, so time for something I want to confess, but we do want to hear from you. It's going to be very lonely if both Alistair and I confess where we have fallen short and no one else does. So whether it be something big or small, it can be something from yesterday, it can be something from 23 years ago. If there is some area where you have fallen short, I urge you to confess, because via confession, we acknowledge, we take responsibility and we grow and get better. So confess before it's too late. 1-300-222-702. The text 0467-922-702. I would like to confess something. We have a little tradition on afternoons called Pastry Friday, where I buy 3 pastries for the team of 3 from a really posh pastry shop. They're really nice. They're They're a bit more expensive than normal pastries, but by gosh, they're worth it. This is how it works. I bring them back. I place the bag between Alistair and Hannah. They just go at it. No, we then cut each pastry into half. There's six pieces. There's three of us. We take two each. So you get two halves. You're not allowed to take two halves of the same pastry. So everyone gets to experience half of two pastries. Got it? Good. So by the time it got to me, there were two halves of a cinnamon scroll left. I went second, so I was definitely going to take one of those halves of cinnamon scroll. One of the halves of the cinnamon scroll, they were both the same size. It wasn't like one was bigger than the other. Then they wouldn't be halves. One of them, though, was perfectly shaped. And, you know, pastries, they can get a bit flaky. One was broken. So about two-thirds round. So cinnamon scroll is circular. It's like a wheel, I guess. Two-thirds round, it had kind of broken, and the last third, it was still there and still edible, but it was less aesthetically pleasing. And before I knew it, I had found myself taking the perfectly formed half. And that, I think that was wrong of me. I think it would have been far more gallant of me to take the broken, the broken half, whereas in actual fact, I left that for Hannah. And I'm not... Did you see me do that, Hannah? And Hannah did not see it, which I'm not sure if that makes it worse or better. She's hearing about this for the first time, and I can see through the glass. She looks crestfallen and angry, and this is true. She's shaking her fist vigorously at me for taking the fully formed, the aesthetically pleasing half of cinnamon scroll, not the broken piece. So, Hannah, I want to confess that I did that. I want to apologize, and I want to, this is my, how I'll grow from this. Next time there is a broken piece of pastry, I will take the broken half. That is my vow to you and to anyone else I ever share a pastry with. And Hannah has forgiven me, and I feel great. Eddie says about Alistair, is this an admission of Biscoff? That's hilarious. Someone else says, sweet Jesus, Alistair, you're an adult. You could do what you wish before dinner. There you go. 1-300-222-702. If you want to confess something, or the text 0467-922-702. G'day, Mark. I know it's hard. It's hard to speak in these situations. Hello, Mark.
2: Is that me?
0: It is. I know it's Matt. I guess that's why.
2: Matt.
0: You weren't being timid. You were just not answering to the wrong name. My apologies.
2: Hello, mate.
0: Hello. Would you like to confess something?
2: Yes. I'm following on from your last session about blanking. Mm. And when I would like to confess that when I bump into someone that I know really well but I can't remember their name, I have a method worked out with my wife that when I'm about to introduce her, I fake a sneeze. And that's her cue to introduce herself.
0: That's brilliant.
2: And so when she does that and he says his name back, I go, fantastic, it's so-and-so. So,
0: I don't know if you need to confess anything there. That is admirable. But my question is this. Sneezes aren't easy to fake.
2: I'm kind of good at it.
0: Could you give us an example? Okay, let's do a little role play here.
2: Okay.
0: G'day, Matt. Good to see you. And, who are you with?
2: How are you going? This is my... Hang on.
0: That's really good. I would never suspect you for a moment. Did you practice?
2: No, I just said, look, whenever that happens, because we had a situation once where I bumped into a beautiful girl that I used to work with, mm-hmm. and I could not remember her name. And I woke up at 2 o'clock the next morning going, Laura, it's Laura. anyway, my wife was suspicious, and I said, look, if it happens again, I'll take a sneeze, you introduce yourself.
0: Yeah.
2: And so we've worked with that ever since.
0: That is so good. I feel more confident of faking a cough. I'm going to... Okay. See, this is not how confession should work. Imagine if you go into a confessional and confess something, the priest does not normally go, that's really good, I'm going to do that as well. But that's what's happened here. Good on you, Matt. That's brilliant. I'm
2: good on you, mate.
0: You need no absolution from me. This is the confessional. You've got just a few minutes before we finish for the week to confess something that you have done where you've let yourself down. You know, when you get to the end of the week and think, I should have done that, but in fact, I did this. It might be a little thing, a little politeness thing. It might be a big thing. If you know, this is your chance. And if you miss it, you're going to have to live with yourself for at least 2 weeks before we do this segment again. The number 1-300-222-702 or the text 0467-922-702 if you want to confess. Diane says, what I should have done with the pastry, so there was a broken, there were two halves of pastry of a cinnamon scroll. One was kind of broken and the other one was perfect, and I took the perfect one, leaving poor old Hannah with the broken one. What you should have done was wait for Hannah to take the first piece, a piece first, and she would have taken the broken bit because she's polite. You would have ended up having the better half anyway. That's Diane. Hannah's here. Hannah, would you have done that?
3: No.
0: You would have committed the sin I committed.
3: Probably, and then I wouldn't have admitted it either.
0: Oh, you wouldn't be here confessing it?
3: No way.
0: Why not?
3: Because it's more fun. It's like a delicious little
0: That's going against the whole principle of this.
3: I've got plenty of other things to confess.
0: Mm. Okay. Well, yeah. Would you like to confess?
3: I would, because, please. You know, it seems like everyone else has had a very saintly week.
0: Wow. Either that or they're a little bit scared. A little bit ashamed.
3: Yeah. Don't be ashamed. Yeah. Safe space.
0: Safe space.
3: I want to confess to putting my recycling in my neighbor's bin.
0: I don't know if that's bad. Like in their recycling bin?
3: Yeah.
0: Is that bad?
3: Well, I feel like it does feel kind of naughty when you're doing it. Because also I'm doing it in the dead of night.
0: Yeah.
3: You know, 9:30. But while they're in their house, unawares, I'm sneaking around in my pajamas, putting my rubbish in their bin.
0: And the classic thing to happen would be them to come out to take their dog for a walk at that point.
3: Exactly.
0: And see you. And it'd be like your classic, everyone freezes and looks at each other.
3: Yes. And really, I mean, maybe they wouldn't mind, but I still feel really guilty about it. Mm. Putting my...
0: I think that's such an interesting one. We should discuss this in more detail next week, I reckon.
3: Okay.
0: But some people feel strongly about this and some people think, well, it's all going to the... You know, it's all being recycled. It's all going to landfill if it's the other bin or whatever. It's just, it's not as if we own the bins. Isn't it best to get rid of as much of it as possible? It is kind of interesting.
3: It is, yeah. Mm. And maybe it feels kind of weird to like put my, you know, ice cream tub and empty biscuit packet in their bin amongst their healthy things. It feels like I'm sullying their bin, you know.
0: But it's not as if you're getting the top 20 centimetres of their recycling and chucking it on the road so yours you can fit yours in.
3: No, but I mean, their bin was quite full to begin with, right? So I'm there squishing it down, shoving mine on top of it.
0: Yeah. Would you ever, like say you bump into them, the Sava, you're getting home, they're getting home. By the way, just on bin night, like if you guys aren't full, do you mind if I pop a bit? Would you have that conversation? Too scary?
3: It's not scary. I just don't think I need to have the conversation.
0: But you are feeling guilty. Maybe you do. That would assuage the guilt.
3: True, true. So maybe I should. Maybe I should talk to Joe next door and say, hey, I've been doing this thing.
0: Do you know if Joe ever listens to this program?
3: I don't think he does.
0: Except for some reason. This very afternoon, he just...
3: You're texting him right now.
0: Joe happened to me. Oh, Joe's on the line. he's waving his fist.
3: Am I absolved?
0: You're absolved. Yes, you are.
3: Can I have the music? Yay.
0: Thank you, Hannah.
3: Ta.
0: This is the confessional. A few more minutes if you've got anything to confess. Derek, hi.
4: Hi, James. How are you?
0: Good. What would you like to confess?
4: Well, James, we're in the process of moving house, and in packing up the kitchen, I put the granola packet in with the in the box that had all the flour and spices and things, rather than in the box with the cereal and other breakfast items.
0: Right, right.
4: And I feel particularly guilty about that.
0: Mm.
4: Now that somebody has gone looking for said granola, and to make it even worse, I did that today, and we're not moving until tomorrow.
0: Right.
4: So not only have I put the granola in the wrong box, but I have put it ahead of schedule.
0: Because you're going to need it.
4: Yes, yes.
0: Yeah. It should have gone in the last minute box.
4: It should have, James. And that's why I'm calling to confess.
0: Well, I want you to not feel bad about this, because we all know that moving house is very stressful, that there are a lot of things that need doing, that perhaps some people do more of them than other people, and you might be one of those people, Derek, who if you add it up, you might have done perhaps more than your fair share, who's to know. And, of course, you're going to make an error.
4: Yes. I wouldn't say anything along those lines, James, about the split of work.
0: No.
4: That would be another confession that I would need.
0: Yeah, I understand.
4: And I don't think there is enough absolution in the world for that.
0: It's a good solution. I mean, are you able to now easily access that granola before tomorrow morning?
4: Oh, James, I've already done that.
0: Oh, you've done it. You've done something more powerful than confess. You've redeemed.
4: Yes, yes, I have tried to.
0: That is, I give you absolute absolution for that, Derek. You're that's fantastic. It's like you've said, look, I stole someone's money, but I gave it back, and now I'm confessing. I mean, of course. Just let me ask you about the move. Are you going far? Are you nervous about it?
4: No, we're going back to a house that we have renovated.
0: Oh.
4: So there's a bit of stress involved in all of those things.
0: I bet.
4: It's going all right. We're still waiting to put the kitchen cabinetry in and things like that. So there's a few of those sort of elements that are adding stress.
0: So you can kind of see salvation. Like, this whole thing has been probably a couple of years of stress, like moving out, doing the renovation, making sure it's all going right. The next little while, you're going to be bumping shoulders with builders over your granola because they're still putting in the kitchen cabinet. But you can see heaven on the horizon.
4: There's a light. There's a light.
0: Yeah.
4: Quite bright and white. So I'm not sure if it's the
0: yes.
4: light of the end of everything.
0: Yeah. Or it could be a train. Yeah. Good luck, yeah. Derek. Thank you.
4: Thank you, James.
0: You have my absolution. Oh, I was meant to play the monks, but I played the police. The police walking on the moon, which is the wrong thing when you're confessing. Robert, would you like to confess something?
5: I don't know if it's confessional, mate, or just bragging rights at the moment.
0: Okay, well, go ahead. We'll be the judge.
5: Well, in an elevator some years ago, I just happened to be in Parliament House with all these suits, and I managed to pass wind. And immediately looked at the bloke beside me, and everybody else glared at him. He conveniently went bright red.
0: Fantastic.
5: And some years later, he ended up to be a fairly senior minister in someone or else's government.
0: So it didn't ruin his career.
5: No, not at all. I just love the fact that I was able to blame a fart in an elevator on someone else.
0: yes, bragging rights, but also I do think it is worth. I do think it is appropriate to confess that because you did do the wrong thing.
5: Oh, I did do the wrong thing, but it is true, mate. There is nothing funnier than a fart in an elevator.
0: Yeah, and probably there's nothing more satisfying than a fart in an elevator that was yours that someone gets blamed for.
5: Gets the blame for, exactly.
0: And quick thinking on your behalf. Was it just an instinct? you know,
5: automatically just look beside me and sort of glare at this other fella, so everyone else did the same thing.

0: It's a grey area, isn't it?
1: I keep it nice and sealed. It's not leaking. It's not going to leave a mark on their bin. I'm very conscious of that. And so I feel no grime about it.
0: And yet you do it well after dark and hope that you're not caught.
1: Yeah, yes. Absolutely. You got to sneak it.
0: Yeah, it's funny, isn't it? And how, I mean, do you know the neighbours? And I wonder how they'd...
1: Yeah, we say hi. And
0: But you know, you've got this...
1: I'm early.
0: You got this friendly relationship, but lurking beneath is this dark secret.
1: Yep.
0: I absolve you, Ben. I don't think it's a bad thing, but it's one of those things that isn't bad but feels bad. It's very interesting. Thank you very much.
1: Thank you.
0: Yeah, I hope you have a conscience-free? No, not conscience-free. That's the wrong thing. I hope you have a virtuous feeling weekend. This has been The Confessional. Thank you to everyone who contributed, and I hope you feel better. You should. You should feel lighter. In the Illawarra and around New South Wales, you will shortly hear Jess McGuire. And in Newcastle, you will shortly hear Kylie Morris. I will talk to you on Monday. You have a wonderful weekend. And be virtuous.
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3: Good afternoon. Yes, Jess McGuire on air with you today on Drive across New South Wales and in the Illawarra. Always a pleasure to be with you, my friends. And, well, tomorrow it's going to be Narrow Minds Dolly Parton Festival, right? It gets underway, and I think it's going to be a pretty special one because it's the first one since Dolly Parton died at the end of August. So we're going to hear what it's like being, preparing for it and what bringing a town together around a musical icon can actually do for a local community. And it's got me thinking, should we start giving every town or suburb maybe a patron saint of music? Someone to build a yearly festival around? I mean, I'm quite taken by this idea because I love that Narrow Minds got Dolly. Parks has Elvis. Trundle has ABBA. I wonder if there's anyone you'd like to claim for where you live. 1300 66 2279. You can call me up. Pitch me your idea. 0467 922 684 is the text line too if you want to get in touch. And there might be a connection to your town. I don't care how tenuous. I'll take it. Or maybe you just love the idea of everyone descending on the local bowling club for a weekend of George Michael. Who are you calling dibs on and why? And look, if you would like a festival but you haven't come up with a musical icon, I mean, just tell me where you live. I'll put my thinking cap on. I'm always keen to support local tourism. So again, 0467 922 684 is the text line for Drive this afternoon. Also on the show, I think when we all first heard that businesses would no longer be able to slug us with fees for paying by credit card, it sounded like a win, right? Great, we can save a little money. Businesses, of course, they were less pleased because they still had to pay bank fees, but the message from the government was essentially, sorry, but you're going to have to suck it up. But then its own tax office looked at those same fees and said, well, no thanks, we won't be taking credit cards anymore. And that had business groups going, isn't this hypocritical? Well, today, the latest development is that the government stepped in. They're going to keep the tax office accepting credit cards until next year. They're going to cover the fees, which is nice, except, hang on, where does that money come from? Are we picking up this bill? Well, we're going to find out after 4 o'clock. All that and so much more coming up on Drive this afternoon. First, though, let's have a song to take us up to the news. The Shirelles. Will you still love me tomorrow?

0: the Shirelles. Will You Love Me Tomorrow? We're coming up to the 3 o'clock news. Back soon with Drive.
1: Adam Storey with ABC News. Opposition leader Angus Taylor says the federal government should do more to prevent the tax office from ending credit card payments. The government today announced it would provide additional funding to the ATO to delay the ban until the end of June next year. Treasurer Jim Chalmers says it will give the ATO more time to consult and for affected taxpayers to transition. But Mr. Taylor has told News 24 the Treasurer could intervene further.
2: For the government to be saying, oh, this is not our decision, or we're going to leave it with the ATO, no, they're the government. They run the show. The Treasurer has carriage of the Australian Tax Office. Just scrap it and give small businesses some breathing space right now.
1: AI data centre company Firmus has pulled its much-hyped public float, citing market volatility and conditions in what was due to be the biggest listing in almost three decades. Katie Silver reports.
3: The ASX hasn't seen a listing as large as Firmus's would have been since Telstra listed in 1997, when Elton John's Candle in the Wind topped the charts. Firmus, led by Oliver Curtis and Tim Rosenfeld, rents out high-tech chips to the companies behind ChatGPT and Facebook, among others. It's benefited from the rapid AI adoption, which has boosted demand for data centres. It had priced its shares at $11 a piece, which many prominent investors said was too expensive, dampening enthusiasm for the float. It says it will now pursue private market funding while considering other options.
1: Retail groups have praised the state government's decision to assume planning approval of a town hall square, taking it away from the City of Sydney. The proposal for the square requires the demolition of seven commercial buildings in the CBD, including the site of the Woolworths supermarket. The City of Sydney says it fast-tracked the project as it didn't want to spend money maintaining the buildings, only to have to demolish them later. The Australian Retail Council says the buildings are home to the city's retail centre. Greens leader David Shoebridge says the party's support for Labor's trust tax reforms is not guaranteed. The government plans to introduce legislation next week imposing minimum 30% tax on discretionary trusts as part of its broad tax changes in this year's budget. Labor has floated several carve-outs for businesses and will need the Greens' support to pass the legislation through the Senate. But Senator Shoebridge says they won't support laws with loopholes.
4: If it makes people's lives materially better, if they're not backpedalling on the position that they adopted when they first announced these reforms, if they're not giving huge loopholes to business and breaking down the revenue, well, they're the kind of things we're looking at in Labor's agenda for this week.
1: A woman's been airlifted to hospital after being attacked by a dog on the state's far south coast. Emergency crews were called to Maria following reports of an attack. Two people were injured, with a woman with serious arm injuries taken by a helicopter to Canberra Hospital. New York City officials are demanding answers after U.S. federal immigration agents shot and wounded a man during an arrest. Sam Wilkinson reports.
5: The Department of Homeland Security says the shooting happened during a targeted enforcement operation when an ICE officer discharged his weapon, injuring a Dominican man who survived and is being treated in hospital. The agency says the man had a prior grand larceny conviction. But New York Mayor Zoran Mamdani has called the shooting unconscionable and incredibly serious. Homeland Security says its officers are being forced to make arrests in unpredictable and dangerous environments. Meanwhile, local officials and protesters gathered near the scene, chanting for ICE to leave the city.
1: The short film festival Trump Fest will return to Sydney's domain for the next 3 years after the state government announced a multi-million dollar funding deal. The world's largest short film festival attracted 30,000 spectators and hundreds of entrants when it was held in Centennial Parklands this year. Today, the state government announced $2.7 million to keep the festival running and free to the public for the next 3 years. To sport, and Wallabies captain Harry Wilson says his side is not concerned about the All Blacks' record at Eden Park ahead of the first Bledisloe Cup match tomorrow. The Wallabies haven't beaten New Zealand at the Auckland ground for 40 years. The Wallabies are going into the match on the back of a six-game undefeated run under new coach Les Kiss. Wilson says they can't do anything about the All Blacks' decade-long winning streak, but he's confident his side can win.
6: Oh, it is what it is. When you've been undefeated here for that long, it's always going to be talked about, so there's only one way to change that. But as I said, we've just been worried about ourselves, worried about our preparation this week, and we're really happy with how we're sitting at the moment.
1: The chance of showers or thunderstorms in the north this afternoon. Isolated to scattered showers and thunderstorms developing in the north and the west. Dry and sunny elsewhere. For Sydney, a sunny afternoon. The chance of early showers and a possible storm tomorrow, followed by a mostly sunny afternoon with a top of 30, and then partly cloudy with a slight chance of a shower on Sunday and 25. ABC News, it's 3:05.
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0: Good afternoon, New South Wales, and hello, Illawarra. I'm going to be your drive host this afternoon. My name is Jess McGuire. If you want to get in touch, you can text me 0467 922 684. The ABC Listen app means you don't have to remember any phone numbers. 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Or you can call me 1300 66 2279. Perhaps you've got some thoughts on which musical icon you'd like to attach to your town. Maybe you can have a tribute festival about them. Because that's what's happening tomorrow. If you head to Narromine, it's becoming Dolly Mine. I think that might be official. They've changed the town sign, I believe. Yes, it's going to be Dolly Parton fever. It's the first Dolly Parton festival there since Dolly Parton died, so I wonder how that has changed things. And I wonder what having a music festival all about one particular artist does for a country town and tourism. What's the vibe like there? We're going to talk to one of the organisers, but there's plenty of other towns in New South Wales that are doing this too. I mean, we've got Trundle and the ABBA Festival, and there's, of course, Parks and the famous Elvis Festival that they run in January. So if you can think of one for your town, or if you want to offer me your town and I'll try and come up with one for you, I think we could have a lot of fun around the state. I'd be happy travelling around, celebrating these artists. They can have a connection to the town. It could be a very tenuous connection. Maybe your town just likes the artist. I'll accept all of them. That conversation is coming up very, very soon, actually, shortly. And after four, we're going to dive into that ATO credit card ban and the fact that, well, it's been paused. The government's going to cover the costs of paying by credit card. Wait, that might mean we're covering the costs. Anyway, we'll find out more about that too. First, though, let's see how the roads are looking. We're joined by Clint Dreeberg from the Transport Management Centre. Good afternoon, Clint.
9: Hello, Jess. In the state south, we've got a motorcycle crash on the Hume at Bowning, just past Bowning Road, closed one of the two northbound lanes. We've got services attending, and the scene is getting attended to, so drivers have been urged to slow down and use some caution on the Hume at Bowning. There's also a crash on the Princess Motorway at Mount Pleasant near Wollongong, with one of three northbound lanes closed just past New Mount Pleasant Road. Traffic is moving, but we do have one of the three northbound lanes closed, so take a bit of care approaching the scene on the Princess Motorway at Mount Pleasant. A breakdown causing some delays on the Pacific Highway at Yukongai Creek at Mid-North Coast Road. There's one of the two southbound lanes closed near Upper Worrell Creek Road. Crews are on site, and we're urging you to slow down and take a bit of care through that area. In the Riverina, I'm seeing traffic heavy at the Kidman Way and Coppard Road intersection at Wilbriggy. There's some roadworks going on there, and we've got traffic controllers directing the vehicles through the site, so that could be why we're a little bit slow around that area. Increased traffic too on the Golden Highway in Central West. We've got work going on at Leadville and URB. Stop-slow conditions are in place, and maybe an extra 10 minutes or so if you're driving the Golden Highway this afternoon. Further north, roadworks on the Oxley Highway at Mount Seaview, west of Port Macquarie, mean we've got reduced speed limits there, so allow an extra 15 minutes or so if you're using the Oxley Highway at Mount Seaview. And a reminder, for anyone heading to Bathurst 1000 this weekend, traffic fairly good right now, but you should be expecting some delays taking the Great Western Highway, Bell's Line of Road, Mitchell Highway or the Midwestern Highway if you are heading to Mount Panorama for the weekend. Keep that in mind, plan ahead, and particularly if when you're heading home as well on Monday and Tuesday. Looking at public transport for our Illawarra listeners, South Coast and Southern Highlands lines running on or close to timetable so far. So good news, or you can check a transport app, transportnsw.info on the web as well. And for all the live traffic, livetraffic.com.
0: Thank you, Clint. Appreciate your work. Hey, have you ever been to Narromine?
9: No, I haven't.
0: Would a Dolly Parton festival be enough to get you over the line to want to travel out to Narromine?
9: As long as there is a dress-up as Dolly part of that festival, because I love the story of Dolly not winning the own festival when she was turned up and the drag queen won it.
0: Oh, listen, it is a great Dolly story amongst a veritable ocean of terrific Dolly anecdotes that we learned after she passed away in late August. And it's going to be the first festival that they've done there, I think, you know, since she passed away. So I wonder how you celebrate it. You're commemorating it. There'll be
9: dress
0: a bit
9: up.
0: Of sadness. Oh, I definitely think I've seen photos. I haven't been able to get there, but I've seen photos. There's a lot of dressing up that happens in Narromine. But have you given any thought to maybe other New South Wales towns that could do with an artist tie-in? Like, I'm assuming Tenterfield has to have some kind of Peter Allen festival at some point, right?
9: Oh, you'd have to,
0: You'd have to. Someone's texted in saying they want Johnny Farnham, a true Oz icon, to have a festival, but they haven't said where, which means this might be up for grab. Where will Farnsie Fest be? Someone's got to put their hand up.
9: Farnsie Fest, that's brilliant.
0: Do you think it's good?
9: Yeah.
0: Maybe we'll give this to Wollongong, right? Because they can be You're the Gong. We'll call it the You're the Gong Farnsie Fest. And, you know, I think that would be an amazing celebration there. I'd like Orange to get Prince and then Orange can turn purple, or we do the Prince Festival in Grafton due as part of the Jacaranda Festival when everything's purple. Oh.
9: Now, that's lovely. I'd like to vote for one too, if I may.
0: Please.
9: Mwilumbah, the spiritual home of the wonderful character Bob Down. Could we have a Bob Down festival where everybody bobs down?
0: I mean, this is not... First of all, I'd like to say that it took me 20 years to get the pun in that man's name. That was one of the great shames of my life. The second thing is, I mean, I don't know if he's a musical artist, but you're just envisioning an entire town dressing up as Bob Down.
9: Come on, Jess. He sings. Right. He sings very well.
0: Okay.
9: And his friend Mark Trevorrow would be very excited to have a Mwilumbah festival, I reckon.
0: Well, if Mark Trevorrow, if you're listening and you can tee us up a Bob Down festival in Mwilumbah, we'd be happy with that. Maybe Kiama could have Wham and they could become Kiwama. just for
9: a
0: weekend.
9: International.
0: You can have anything. Dolly Parton is in Narromine.
9: Yeah, that's
0: Parks
9: true.
0: Parks is Elvis.
9: True. Well, can we have Michael Jackson somewhere then for me? Just to dust off my white sparkly glove once a year?
0: Sure. I mean, there's some controversy with Michael Jackson, but I like it.
9: Yeah.
0: But look, there's plenty of fresh ideas. We're going to check in very soon with the organisers of the Dolly Fest anyway. I can't wait to find out how that's happening tomorrow. But anyway, we'll talk to you in an hour, my friend.
9: Yes, you will.
0: All right, good on you. Coming up, we're going to Narromine.
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0: Now, there is a very special event happening in Narromine this weekend. It is the first Dolly Parton Festival since the iconic singer passed away. So what have they got planned to remember and to celebrate Dolly? Well, let's find out. Sky Rush is on the organising committee for the Narromine Dolly Parton Festival. Sky, thank you for joining us on Drive.
10: Thanks for having me, Jess. It's great that everybody's getting behind us. I love it.
0: Oh, listen, it's the first one since Dolly died. How has that changed the preparations for the event?
10: Well, it's sort of, I keep on saying this, but it's business as usual. That's what we do. We celebrate her. So even though she's not around anymore, it's still the same thing. She's got she's left such a legacy that we just are celebrating that. And, you know, it's great. We've got our lead singer. You're talking about how we celebrate it, which is one of the things is our Dolly personator this year, Winona Dove, will be doing a special song and, you know, getting the crowd to sing along, and we've got lights and things that are going to kind of, hopefully we can record it. We'll see how we go, but the plan is to, get some video footage of it. So that'll be kind of cool with a drone, but you know, we'll see what we can do.
0: Yeah. I mean, this is the fifth year of the festival. For people that maybe don't know any of the origin stories, like, how is it that Narromine came to have a Dolly Parton festival? What's the connection?
10: That would be Susie Ray. She's a fabulous member of our community, and she said we were talking about doing something. I used to volunteer years ago, then had the kids and, you know, how it works. And so he sort of stopped volunteering for a while and I was looking for something. She said, I'm thinking of a Dolly Parton festival. I said, great, let's do it. No problem. She said, that'll work with all the other ones around. And I love Dolly. And who doesn't love Dolly? I went, yep, and as it happens, everybody loves Dolly. It's great.
0: It's
10: so
0: great.
10: It was as simple as that. We just jumped on and made it happen. It was fantastic.
0: Did Dolly Parton know about the Narromine Dolly Parton Festival?
10: We tried to reach out. We didn't have any luck. I mean, I think it's a pretty massive beast, isn't it? So she didn't. But we've, you know, in all our – everything we do, we say it's – we're not trying to be Dolly. We're trying to acknowledge her – amazingness. So that's sort of, and that's what we're doing. We're trying to celebrate difference and the fact that everybody is different, and that's okay.
0: Yeah,
10: which
0: yeah.
10: I think is a huge message.
0: What do you love about Dolly?
10: I think I love the fact that she just doesn't care what people think of her. She just, and she's smart. Like she comes across as this bimbo and she says that, you know, they totally underestimated her. And I love that. I think that she is this, she totally, you know, she's lasted the time. You know what entertainment is like entertainment itself is like in fame. It's can be very short lived, but she lasted the test of time. So great.
0: Yeah. And the thing is, like, in some ways, you know, yes, Dolly Parton probably hasn't gone to Narromine, but, you know, stuff like her Imagination Library, that has had an impact on regional kids in New South Wales. And it's one of those great non-musical things that she's done that is going to live on, I mean, alongside her music.
10: Absolutely. And it is something that we've been working closely with the library. Gabby at the library is incredible, and she's done her shop front up like everybody else has too, but she does her shop front every year, that library, and it just looks great. She's got all the books and all the everything to do with Dolly, and of course the Imagination Library comes up with that too. So yeah, it's great.
0: Yeah.
10: We don't have it. We have had it, but it's sort of winding up. I think it was a state government. I'm not actually sure, but it was sort of supported by state government. I think it's been pulled back since then, but I'm not going to get into that. I don't know enough about it.
0: Listen, okay, we'll focus more on what's actually happening this weekend, because is it true there's a best dress competition?
10: Yes, I know. I was just listening to Clinton. He would be very welcome.
0: He would be thriving. He'd be like, do I go as Miss Dolly? Do I go as Kenny Rogers? He's a man that likes a party and a dress up.
10: Absolutely. No, he'd be very welcome. We've got one of our committee, a new committee member. He's actually won the best dress before, and he jumped in and said, can I join? I'm from Canberra, but I'll zoom in. And he's been here today setting it all up. So we've got a Dolly on a Dime, which is the kids section for the concert. And there's a kids corner, and they've got to make their own outfit from all the stuff we have there. And then we've got Dolly and Kenny. So they've got to pre-register this year. It's very serious.
0: Of course.
10: And there'll be a short list. And, the pressure. I don't even know how they do it. It's crazy. We've got judges and it'll be great.
0: What other activities are going to happen over the Dolly Parton Festival?
10: So we've got the street party during the day, and that's from 9:30 until 1:30. We close the street off. We've got market stalls and local businesses are... local businesses are all open, and we've got foodies there, we've got cafes open, and we've got a concert area sort of in the middle of the street. So and we've got the car club doing a parade, which will be fun, and all the old cars set up in the street as well, so there's a bit of glamour. Actually, we have a photographer that does it every year, who's fantastic, but he always takes all these photos of the cars. I'm like, why have we got all these photos of cars? But that's, a lot of people are very interested in cars.
0: Yeah.
10: Can you believe it?
0: Yeah. You're thinking, oh, people want more photos of people, but
10: I know.
0: Yeah. It's like when someone does an overseas trip, and back in the day, I'd do it myself. I try and capture the majesty of nature, and they're always the pictures that I skip through, because I can never capture it. I just want people's faces and whether they're having fun.
10: Look,
0: there's a lot of people that will be having fun at the festival. How many people are you expecting to attend the Narromine Dolly Parton Festival?
10: The numbers are still coming in, but probably about 1,500 a pretty safe bet. So I'm thinking probably more, but we'll see how we go. But yeah, it'll be pumping. It'll be great. So lots of everything. It's bigger than Ben Hur. We've got the stages just being put up at the moment, so that's great. And we've been setting up all day, so everyone's pretty excited.
0: Yeah. Any chance of last minute tickets if someone listening, maybe our traffic guy, finds out that there is a dress up competition and wants to take a spontaneous trip to Narromine?
10: Oh, of course there are. Just jump on 123 Tix. It's $15 for 5.5 hours of fabulousness. So it's best value in town. It's great.
0: Yeah.
10: And the street party's completely free. We've got face painters and he'll love that too. That'd be great.
0: Hey, what's happening at the... There's a concert tomorrow night, isn't there?
10: Yeah. Yeah, it's a concert. So we've got three artists. We've got the Country Tribute Legends, Country Legend Tributes. I always get that around the wrong way. But they do a lot of Johnny Cash and all of those sort of era artists. They are really great. They were here last year. And we've got Winona Dove, who's our Dolly this year. And we have a young fellow called Nathan Lamont and his band. And he's coming to do the final act. We've had Balls and All the last couple of years who are great. But this year we're having Nathan. It's a bit more country, so we sort of did a bit of a survey, and that was a bit of a feel. So Nathan's come on board, which I'm really excited. He's a young and up-and-coming artist, so that's great.
0: What does something like the Dolly Parton Festival do for a town like Narromine? For the other places around New South Wales, maybe towns, maybe suburbs in the Illawarra, that are thinking, oh, could this be good for us?
10: We started in 2019, the idea was started, and the whole idea, we just had on the back of 3 years of drought. So that's why we started it. The town was struggling, everybody was struggling, businesses, there was no income coming in, and we just needed people to come to town. So that was the whole premise, and it has. We get so much feedback from all of the businesses in town that this is one of the biggest weekends they have, which is, you know, that's what we're doing it for. That's exactly why we're doing it, and it's for the town. It's not for us, it's for the town. So yes, I mean, Dolly's our little icon, and she's the one that we're sort of building it around, but it's really about the town.
0: Yeah.
10: That's what we're doing it for, which is, you know, so important. If you don't have the town, then you don't have schools and hospitals and roads.
0: Yeah.
10: Everything.
0: I think Dolly Parton would be very pleased that she's inspired a way to strengthen a country town. I think that would be right up her alley. Sky Rush is on the organising committee for the Narromine Dolly Parton Festival and has been our guest this afternoon. Thank you for the insights. And look, I'm sorry I won't be able to get there tomorrow, but big hellos and big Dolly Parton hugs to everybody.
10: Thank you, and a huge thank you to all of our volunteers. We couldn't do it without you guys. You're the best.
0: We salute all volunteers on this show. Thanks, Sky. Have a great afternoon.
10: Thanks, Jess.
0: See you. Take care. And look, Frank, Riverbank Frank, Dubbo Icon says, look, Farnsley sounds great. What about the Shannon Knoll show? You could have it in good old condo. That'd rock. Knowlesy in condo would be incredible. I hope he wears the sunglasses. I'd be happy about that. Amy in Ningen says, Jess, we've got a beautiful little town. What do you suggest we celebrate? Who do you suggest we celebrate? I actually think I'd like someone to do Tina Turner. Honorary Australian. She did enough NRL campaigns and ARL campaigns. I think we can adopt her. And I think it would be a great opportunity for Ningen to maybe have a mass explosion of the nut bush in the streets. I'd be up for that. I'd come along to that. If you have a town that you want to claim an artist for, go nuts. 0467 922 684. In the meantime, we've got to play some Dolly, don't we? This is Two Doors Down.

0: That is Dolly Parton, Two Doors Down. They'll be having a party in Narromine this weekend at the Dolly Parton Festival. Hey, Al's texted in, says Braidwood should have a Rolling Stones festival as Mick Jagger filmed Ned Kelly there and the landscape is known for its granite rocks. Braidwood rocks. I'd go to that, Al, 100%. And Jenny says the Kylie Kiama Carnival. Oh, there's a lot of alliteration there. I'm not against it. Are we turning the carnival into a K carnival? That might be going a bit too far. But either way, I'm happy to celebrate Kylie at a carnival. Well done. Good suggestions. 0467 922 684. Let's now talk science, because in 2024, scientists from the University of Wollongong, they caught and described for the first time a tiny bee that lives in the forest canopies of Fiji. And they are very hard to find, these bees, because they are smaller than a grain of rice. Just 2 years later, these same researchers, they think that the little bee is on the brink of extinction. And it kind of brings up an interesting question, I think, which is how many insects are out there that actually die out before we've even discovered them? Justin Hunsdale spoke to scientist Tegan Edwards, who is the lead author on a paper that was published this week about her work on the Hylaeus narvi bee.
1: In 2024, they were discovered in Fiji for the first time and described there. And then we went over and had a bit of a sample of them across the main island of Fiji, Viti Levu, and got some specimens and brought them back.
2: Talk to me about what this particular species looks like.
1: Yeah, so it's a very tiny species, about 3.4 millimetres long, and they're just little black bees, basically, and they look a lot like a common house ant, but once you get them under a microscope, they're very beautiful little species.
2: And how significant was that find when you went over and did that research in Fiji?
1: Yeah, it was pretty big find for us. We went over for a month and we had that scheduled in, and we had the goal of finding as many specimens as we possibly could over the month, and it took us about 2 weeks to find the first one, of sampling every single day, at least three times a day. So when we found the very first one, we were absolutely ecstatic. We were elated. It was amazing.
2: And what does sampling look like, that process for you guys?
1: We were doing canopy sweep netting, which is basically just we use a net that extends out to, the one I was using was 9 meters, and just basically running that net over the tops of trees to try and catch them off the top of the trees, off the flowers.
2: How hard is it to catch them? Because you mentioned how small they are and the physical workout involved in wielding this net as well. How difficult is that process? And I assume the conditions are pretty humid as well to add to that.
1: Yeah, it definitely wasn't easy. It was a pretty rough month for us. It was

0: averaging probably about 30 degrees every day, humid, hot, and then anytime it rained the bees would go away. So it took us a long time and it took us a lot of effort to try and get them, but yeah, once we did end up finding them, that was amazing. But we also didn't really know what their host trees were going to be, so it took us a long time to work out where we were going to get them and what kind of trees we were going to get them off. But once we worked that out, it kind of came a little bit easier. Not super easy, but a little bit easier.
1: Hi, I'm Dr. James Dory. I'm a lecturer in biological sciences at the University of Wollongong, and I work on all things bees.
2: It's been now a couple of years since this discovery was made. What have you been doing to monitor these bees since then, and what has given you cause for concern now?
1: We haven't actually been monitoring them at all pretty well. So we have some older specimens that are in museums that were never really described. We found a single specimen in 2016, and we weren't sure if they were native or introduced at that point, because Fiji has a lot of introduced insects in particular. And then in 2019, we actually went twice, and that's when we found a whole bunch more, and that's what we used to describe the species, those collections, plus some of those really old museum specimens. And then COVID happened, and so we couldn't actually go back for quite a while. So the trip with Tegan was the first time that we'd been back since 2019. So there hasn't been any monitoring in between. It's also going to be quite challenging to monitor because, as Tegan was saying, they're up in the canopy and it takes a lot of skill and a fair bit of strength to wield the nets and actually catch things. And obviously we're still trying to learn what they're actually doing. So the way that we kind of try and get around that is by using genetic data where you can actually try then to infer what's happened in the past with their population sizes. So it kind of tries to get around the idea that you need to be there all the time or every year sampling bees, and to sample them you have to kill them as well. So this way hopefully we can kill fewer bees and come up with a more robust answer, but I still think we definitely need people on the ground in Fiji to actually do the work and monitor these insects.
2: You've now come to the conclusion that these bees could be critically endangered. Can you, and I know you sort of touched on it there, but can you sort of just outline how you go about coming to that conclusion?
1: Sure. So we basically get, they're called single nucleotide polymorphisms. It doesn't matter so much. It was basically where there have been mutations somewhere in the bee's genome, and we collect a whole bunch of specimens and we sample across their genome to find these mutations. And you can actually look at the frequency of these mutations to kind of say something about maybe when they arose, but then also there are predictions you can make about how they may have, that they may record demographic history. Basically, you can use those mutations to say, okay, maybe, you know, 100 years ago, 200 years ago, the population was this size, and now it's this size, and you can see maybe how things have changed. So you use something that's called a stairway plot, and it does kind of look like a stairway in terms of, like, population declines and whatnot. More or less, we're using today's genetic information to infer what's happened in the past.
2: Yeah, and what are you putting it down to?
1: As for what's driving the actual declines, we think there are a few things. Since European colonization, at least population size has really increased in Fiji, and it seems like the declines kind of correlate with that. But it's not just that. You know, there's been habitat destruction, potentially use of pesticides, introduced species. So there's the European honeybee there, but we actually think more likely there's the it might be the African tulip, because these bees are specializing on red flowering plants in the canopy, and the African tulip is a red flowering plant in the canopy, but it's actually been known to be poisonous to a whole bunch of other bee species. So that could be what's happening here. It could be a bit of an ecological trap. And beyond that as well, potentially even the cyclones interacting with these stresses and with habitat destruction, wiping out smaller populations. So that first bee that we collected in 2016, we collected in a lowland area on the coast. And we tried every year after that we went, so I don't know how many times, four or five more times, multiple times every trip, and we can never find it there again. So what happened after 2016 is basically a cyclone had gone through and potentially knocked down a lot of the food plants or the places that they were nesting. So there are a lot of potential stresses, and it'd be nice to know more about that.
3: That was Dr. James Dorey, a lecturer in biological sciences at the University of Wollongong, talking to Justin Huntsdale. Let's now get some news headlines. We are joined by Adam Storey.
4: Thanks, Jess. The opposition leader, Angus Taylor, says the federal government should do more to prevent the tax office from ending credit card payments. The government today announced it will provide additional funding to the ATO to delay the ban until the end of June next year. AI data centre company Firmus has pulled its public listing after a number of investors said its shares were too expensive. It was said to be one of Australia's biggest share market floats. And a man granted bail after allegedly crashing a car into a group of rugby league fans has been banned from Newcastle as part of his strict conditions for release. 18-year-old Indica Brambrick Samarasinghe was granted bail in Newcastle local court this morning. There'll be more news at 4 o'clock.
3: Thanks, Adam. You're on ABC New South Wales Drive and ABC Illawarra. My name is Jess Maguire and you can get in touch 0467 922 684. Nadira has messaged me to say that Charlie Chaplin entered a chaplain competition for fun. He won 27th place, Nadira says, and she says she thinks it happens to Dolly Parton too. Oh, yes, Clint, our traffic guy, loves that anecdote. And Shovel, I love your text because I have to look at them for a very long time, like a magic eye picture of the late 90s, to sometimes get the meaning. Because he's messaged me, he says, Jess, was Melinda Gainsford from Narromine? Yes, a famous Narromine athlete, I guess. And Shovel says, you'd have to have a sprint race, this is in Narromine, carrying a bag of cement with a pigeon on your shoulder to celebrate. And then he's mentioned two cricketer names. And of course, the cricketers Gillespie and McGrath, that's who he's talking about because they had the nicknames, right? Glenn McGrath had the nickname, was it Cement? It's a crazy, no, Pigeon, that's right. And no, Gillespie had the nickname Cement and McGrath had Pigeon. So we got there in the end. I think that's what I was saying. So Shovel, yeah. A lot for me to think about every time you text, but I do appreciate that you keep me on my mental toes and I'm always kind of joining the dots. Thank you. Hey, coming up, we're going to talk sport. We're going to talk about Mary Fowler opting out of a friendly in favour of real life.

0: Peter Blakely, crying in the chapel here on Drive Across the Illawarra in New South Wales. My name's Jess Maguire. And if you do want to get in touch, 043, I was about to give you my personal phone number. I'll give that to you at the end of the show. And then over the weekend, if you have any thoughts, you can just get in touch. No, 0467 922 684 is the text line for Drive. Matt in Bathurst has some great ideas for regional concerts. He says, Reed Towns and bands, Muswellbrook and Singleton, with their rivers in mind, they could combine with the village of Collector near Goulburn to celebrate the band behind Throw Your Arms Around Me. And when the river runs dry, Matt in Bathurst, you clever clogs. Hunters and collectors. Very well done. He says also, shy, unhappy English singer-songwriter Nick Drake deserves a festival, and it can be held in Drake in northern New South Wales. That's a logical choice. Matt in Bathurst, I'd love to hear Pink Moon, maybe under a big, big pink moon in Drake in northern New South Wales. Be very happy. And, yeah, look, Glenn McGrath was Pigeon. Jason Gillespie was Dizzy. Cement was the legendary Canterbury second row David Gillespie. Oh, John in Wingham, thank you for putting me straight. I'll be honest, when it comes to the deep cut sport references, and they're deep cut for me, I'm not saying that they are for you, John, I do need a little bit of an assistance from the audience. And you've stepped up beautifully. So thank you for that, and well done, Shovel, for the puzzle that I didn't quite solve. You know who would have solved it? Why, it's our old friend. He's been away for a while. Ed Hall, welcome back to Drive on a Friday.
1: Oh, thanks very much. Quite intimidated by your intelligent listenership, though, who seem to be pretty smart.
0: Oh, they're so good. And also, like, I mean, you know that most of the time I'm bluffing my way in a pleasant way through this sports segment. Sometimes I have thoughts, but most of the time I'm asking you questions because you're the qualified person. But once I start trying to map out which Gillespie is in which sport, then I get a bit overwhelmed. I'm not going to lie to you. I respect you too much.
1: Completely understandable. Completely understandable. Mm. Yeah.
0: Let's talk about something that did catch my eye this week and I thought was really, really interesting. And that is Mary Fowler opting out of some friendlies when it came to the round ball representative football. Mm. What did you make of this? Because it's got commentators afire.
1: Yeah, look, I think the only real downside that I can see is it seems to have been slightly miscommunicated within the Matilda setup itself. And I think there were a couple of players who sort of found out as the squad was announced that she'd opted out of it. And it's not always the easiest. There's people in different parts of the world all over the place. But Joe Montemuro, the coach, has backed the decision for her to pull out. Now, she's not pulled out through injury. And this is the thing. Players often pull out of these friendly matches and warm-up internationals through injury. They'll say they've got an injury. Sometimes they might not have injuries, but sometimes they'll miss time there and say, oh, they've picked up a knock. They're not going to be part of it. She's been upfront and honest with the management at the Socceroos and basically said, look, that she's just opting out of this essentially to spend a bit of personal time. And it's not been confirmed, but the thought is that she probably is headed back over to Australia to go and see her partner Nathan Cleary, who was probably on his way over to Europe once the NRL season ended and there's Rugby League World Cup coming up, but he wouldn't have been able to go and visit her because he's got a broken leg, probably isn't able to fly at the moment. So she's made the call to come over here and take this international break away from her day job as a footballer for Manchester City to come over and see family. And I think it's a good thing to do.
0: Yeah, here's the thing. Like, some people sort of, she should be represented. I saw this article in the Sydney Morning Herald talking about that, you know, this latest decision that she's made from Vince Vergari from the Sydney Morning Herald. So this latest decision is indicative of everything she's ever said about how she approaches sport, which is she loves playing football and she's grateful for it and she loves being an athlete, but she also has a like work-life balance and priorities. And I got to tell you, like, if my partner was badly injured and I hadn't seen them, I was across the other side of the world, yeah, I probably would take the opportunity to go and travel and be with them. And the interesting thing is from what I can read of comments from people who follow sport, like, you know, readers of articles or whatever, I haven't seen anyone that goes, oh, that's bad form to not be representing your country and choosing the sport. Everyone seems to go, oh, I like that. And I reckon actually Nathan Cleary would probably do the same for her.
1: And absolutely. And I think this is also a slight strange. So in football, you have like this international window and these are friendly internationals. Now, they're important in terms of Australia preparing for the World Cup next year. They're taking on Germany. That'll kick off at about 5:30 tomorrow morning. So it's going to be a really tough test for Australia to play in that match. But again, it's not a major competition. And from a Mary Fowler point of view and a Joe Montemuro point of view, he knows what Mary Fowler can do. She's a superstar. She's definitely going to the World Cup if she's fit next year. So it's not like he needs her to be there to assess what she can do. Mm. And it gives the opportunities for some other players to come through. We're also without Kyra Cooney-Cross and Katrina Gorry, who are unavailable through injury for this break. But there's three other players who've not been capped so far. Danny Galich, Alana Murphy and Hannah Lowry have all been called up. And Joe Montemurro has been singing their praises and basically said they're the next generation of midfielders for Australia. So it really doesn't hinder the national team enormously. And if it makes her happier and a better player, then it is better overall for the national team.
0: And I've got to say, I'm pretty supportive of athletes figuring out a way to balance being elite sports people with having a real life and real commitments to the stuff that's going to be there, hopefully, for them after their career. Because we see time and time again, athletes that have given 100% of their focus and their life and their energy to the sport, and that's great for the fans if you follow the team. When they sometimes end up retiring in their, you know, 30s, their life can fall apart sometimes, you know, and they turn to drugs and alcohol sometimes, or they just feel really lost because everything has gone into one thing. And how do you shift that all of a sudden? Whereas, hey, if they want to have some work-life balance, I kind of am all for it.
1: And I've got to say, I think we've talked about it before with Ash Barty, that I thought that was a great decision from her, that, you know, you've got to be really committed to be on the treadmill of international tennis and at the top of the game as she was. For her to decide that she'd basically had enough of being a top-level tennis player and wanted to do something else with her life, she'd achieved what she wanted to do. Mm. And so she made the call and was supported by people around her that she wanted to walk away. There's other people that it is their life. And you look at people like Novak Djokovic, still going now, battling injuries. He wants to be out there all the time. But for some people, it just isn't for them. And she achieved so much in her career and was able to say, do you know what? I've got other things to do in my life now as well. It's not just tennis for the rest of my life.
0: And look, I remember even in the FIFA World Cup that we just had, that Man City winger, was Jeremy Doku? I don't know how to...
1: Yes.
0: He announced plans he was going to go and attend the birth of his first child, and there was this controversy about it. Hey, more dads stepping up to be hands-on parents if they can balance that with their sport. I think it's brilliant.
1: Yeah, and I think he did have a lot of support. And he did have some people who criticised him for it, but I think a lot of people overwhelmingly in the end were all for it and were behind him and making that decision that even though he's in the biggest football tournament in the world, that, you know, he can go back and be a parent and be a supportive partner as well. So I think that was definitely hats off to him for doing that.
0: Yeah. Hey, Ned, there is some cricket going on at the moment. Can you talk me through what's happening today?
1: Certainly can. So live cricket on at the moment. ABC Listen has got all the live cricket on today.
0: Yeah. Don't send them away from my show. You can catch up. No, I'm just kidding. If you want to listen to the cricket, you should.
1: You've got Australia playing Bangladesh in Brisbane at the moment, and they've sent Bangladesh in. Bangladesh are 3 for 47 in the 13th over. Megan Shute picking up a couple of wickets for Australia and Annabelle Sutherland the other one. Australia big favourites to win this. They should be far too strong for Bangladesh, but decent start for Bangladesh, really. I thought they could have been a lot worse than that. And then the one tonight as well, on air from 6 p.m. this evening, first test match, Australia against South Africa. First ball bowled at 6:30 tonight. Very interesting series. First time Australia's played over there since Sandpapergate in a test series. Steve Smith will probably have quite a hard time from the crowd out there. I'm sure he's expecting it. But there's also a bit of a selection issue. Cooper Connolly, probably favourite to come into the starting side with Cameron Green out injured. However, he's been quarantined because he had a very heavy cold yesterday, so not sure if he's fully fit. So that means Nick Maddison might get the chance to return to the Australian test team.
0: Mm. All right, now, final sport. I'm going to let you do a captain's pick. It feels like the least I can do, having you back after a long break.
1: Look, should mention Bathurst because it is such a huge weekend in motorsport in Australia. It still has that special place in people's hearts that it's the Bathurst weekend. It looks like it is a fair weather weekend as well. It's certainly very nice out there today, although there was a fairly nasty crash earlier on. Ryan Wood, Kiwi driver, had a very heavy crash earlier on. So not sure whether he's going to be able to take part, but he's been cleared by medics, so he may be able to get out there later on if his car is back up to speed. In about half an hour from now, they'll get into qualifying for the race proper, with the top 10 shootout taking place.

0: race tomorrow. So yeah, it's an exciting weekend on the mountain at Bathurst for the motorsport fans.
1: Excellent stuff. Hey, Ned Hall, we'll thank you. We'll let you go, but I'll let you pick one town and one musical artist to tie together for a festival, because we've been celebrating the Dolly Parton Festival that's happening in Narromine tomorrow. I've been trying to, unofficially, I guess, on the radio, because I have no authority, grant certain towns musical festivals and getting suggestions. Do you have any ideas?
0: This is a tricky one, actually. I'm thinking about that off the top of my head for Australian regional towns with particular musical artists who are tied to them.
1: Well, no, they don't need to be tied. Dolly Parton never went to Narromine.
0: Very true. And after, if you think about all the Elvis festivals that take place in parks and various other parts of the world as well.
1: Yeah.
0: Well, that's a pretty good one. Let me have a think. I might have to come back to you. I've gone blank, not good.
1: Hey, listen, I put you on the spot, and this is how you know it's live radio. You wouldn't get this in a podcast, and you'd be missing out. Ned Hall, you're still a genius at the sports, and I thank you very much for your time, my friend.
0: Expect a text message from me shortly.
1: Great, and I will read it out on air, no matter what's happening. Even if we're in the middle of the ATO charges interview after the 4 o'clock news, I will interrupt it with breaking news from Ned Hall. Thank you, Ned.
0: Cheers, yes, bye.
1: This one goes out to all the folks in Trundle. They have the ABBA Festival. Here's Dancing Queen.

0: That is ABBA, Dancing Queen, here on Drive Across Regional New South Wales and the Illawarra. My name is Jess Maguire. 0467 922 684 is the text line. You might be coming up with music festivals that can happen in your town. Trundle, of course, has ABBA. Bundy's texted in saying, Jess, a Willie Nelson festival at Nimbin. Ha ha. Bundy, I have no idea what you mean, sir.
1: You are trending.
2: I think I'm going viral.
1: No, I know. Trending hard on Twitter right now.
3: Social influencer.
4: Nothing but trendy Hollywood celebrity.

0: I say this with love. Yeah. Frankly, everyone would get very excited for the opportunity to just scream war and claim the song. Plus, you kind of get to claim Steve Waugh because the 12th Man, you know, did very much use that Edwin Starr line for him in his famous Wired World of Sports album.
1: Well, I also made a promise during Ned Hall Sports segment that if he was to text
0: drum roll for Ned's suggestion,
1: his festival idea, it would be read out immediately. It has just come
0: through. Is it Chuck Berry for Berry?
1: It's not. Oh. But there's another one. He says, just found out there's a town called Keith in South Australia, which would be ideal to commemorate the work of Keith Richards. Now, I'm going to reply with a thumbs up emoji. He won't be mad about that because I am on a radio show
0: now.
1: I don't have the heart to tell him. I don't care about what happens in South Australia. I just want it in New South Wales.
0: Yeah. I was disappointed you didn't like my Gene Kelly idea for Ningen. I liked Ningen in the Rain.
1: People don't know about that because it was off air.
0: I suggested Ningen in the Rain for the festival.
1: I just make my own jokes. I'm good. What's trending online today?
0: Digger.
1: The new Tom Cruise film.
0: The new Tom Cruise film is very much so. Yeah, it's been out for a week and it's become the source of some of the more surprising stories, from disastrous to debaculous. So to begin with, we have the finances. Now, the film cost about $173 million US to make, and they did about $100 million of publicity. So when it made $8 million on its opening weekend, that didn't go down terribly well. But of course, it's a really bad time to be doing it because it's been made by Warner Brothers, which is just being bought out by Paramount Skydance. So someone's literally doing the books on a $110 billion takeover. So they're funding all the costs of this. So Warner Brothers is going in for some very strange publicity. They've done publicity campaigns in the US where they're literally highlighting the bad reviews. And quotes from reviewers include phrases like, an exasperatingly shallow, laborious, self-congratulatory satire, a bad SNL sketch with delusions of grandeur, grotesque, deliberately tacky, and an unintentionally bad movie. They've put all those on a poster alongside some good reviews and just have Digger going, you decide. But then they had to pull part of the campaign because the audiences in the US started saying they were upset because the reviews that were praising it were from France. And so the American audiences were interpreting the ads as saying America's too dumb to get Digger.
1: I mean, that seems like a lot of leaps going on. Here's what I will tell you. The critics don't seem to be liking it. I've had plenty of people that I know and people in the arts industry. I think Ben Lee was one of them. But people posting, don't listen to the reviews. I went and saw it. I loved it. I can't stop thinking about it. It's weird as, but I think I loved it. So it is a very divisive film. I don't know whether I'm tempted to see it or not.
0: I think you've got to see it to take a position on it. I do think I have. I think it's the most expensive piece of student theatre I've ever seen. I have reviewed, I will review again, but we'll leave it here. But the interesting thing is the stars that have been coming out in America praising it, notably are future and former co-stars of Tom Cruise.
1: Like Anne Hathaway?
0: Yeah. So
1: no, she just loves Letterboxd. She's on a website where she can just do her own reviews now.
0: So she did her first review of it, gave it 5 out of 5, but notably that's oddly after her film came out last weekend and thumped it. And then she's making the Days of Thunder remake with Tom very shortly. So it might be really awkward on set if she wasn't part of the gang. But I think the last laugh, or the first laugh, or the worst laugh, has to go to the team behind the Melania Trump documentary.
1: Oh, yeah.
0: The famously failed documentary that Amazon bought for $40 million and then promoted for $20 million and it made $8 million. They came out with the weirdest claim to fame. On a per-theatre basis, Melania outperformed Tom Cruise's Digger by approximately 67%, which is basically saying we had 6 people in the theatre when you had 2. I liked the social media response, which was, next you'll see an airline bragging they have a better on-time record than the Titanic, which really is, it's the weirdest, yay, a film did worse than mine, so I'm going to boast about it, that we've seen in a while.
1: I'm still undecided. The people that I know who were like, no, I really loved it, they were pretty convincing. It wasn't Anne Hathaway. I don't know Anne Hathaway. Yeah. There was other people, but enough people going, it's so interesting when a film is that divisive. But you hated it.
0: One of the reviews I heard said they hated it and then they started liking it when they thought about it. I definitely was hating the first 40 minutes. Then it does something which I won't discuss because they're determined not to include it. It wants to be Dr. Strangelove. He is not Peter Sellers.
1: Ooh, okay. Well, that would be the most hurtful review to

0: Tom Cruise has ever had, if he's streaming Drive this afternoon. And yeah. Who knows?
1: Hi, Tom.
0: Yeah, hi, Tom.
1: Oh, hi, Anne.
0: Giles Hardy, thank you for joining us for What's Trending. Appreciate it. We are coming up to the 4 o'clock news. A couple more music festivals coming through. Pete and Bombo wants to celebrate Beatles Fest in Bathurst. He says it's fab. And he said also, happy 86th heavenly birthday, Johnny Lennon. Johnny Lennon, that's intimate. I like that, Johnny Lennon. And someone else says, hi, I think that Louth or Tilpa, they could have an REM festival and they could open with It's the End of the World. Both great towns that I've actually stayed in, camped in. So there you go. Hey, again, we're coming up to the 4 o'clock news. When we return, we're going to be talking about the ATO backing down on its plan to stop accepting credit cards. The government's going to cover the credit card fees, except, wait, that means taxpayers are covering the fees. Huh. All right. Well, we will find out all about that and a whole lot more. It's all coming up on Drive Across New South Wales and the Illawarra.
2: Adam Storey with ABC News. The federal government has stepped in to delay the tax office's credit card payment ban. The ATO was initially due to stop accepting credit card payments in December, but will now delay that ban until the 30th of June next year. The government will provide the ATO with transitional funding, with the cost of the support to be finalised in the mid-year budget update. Treasurer Jim Chalmers says they're putting small business first.
3: This recognises the really important contribution that small businesses make to our local communities and to our economy more broadly. So we've stepped in here to provide the necessary funding to ensure that the ATO can continue to take credit card payments until the end of the financial year.
2: AI data centre company Firmus has abandoned plans to list on the Securities Exchange this month. It was set to be one of Australia's biggest ever share market floats, with the company targeting an almost $44 billion valuation. But Firmus says recent market volatility and conditions mean the offer would not have properly reflected its long-term value and growth prospects, and says it'll now seek private funding while weighing up its options. Financial analyst Jim Bailuz says private funding will likely lead to a much lower valuation for the company.
4: And it probably still wanting to, in a few months' time, trying to list again. But I think I will put that to at least 6 months away. And because this is a capital-hungry company, it needs to be listed at some point.
2: A court's heard a man granted bail after allegedly crashing a car into a group of Newcastle Knights fans has a suspected spinal injury. Ben Clifford reports.
5: 18-year-old Indica Bambrick Samara Singh was granted bail in Newcastle local court this morning. He stands accused of 9 charges relating to Saturday's crash, and the court heard he's likely to face more. As part of bail, he can't be within 20 kilometres of the Newcastle local government area unless he's attending court. Samara Singh is also banned from contacting any prosecution witness, except through a lawyer. The man wore a neck brace while fronting court via an audio-visual link. The court heard he underwent a medical assessment in custody and has a suspected spinal injury. He's due back in court next week.
2: City of Sydney councillor Yvonne Weldon has come forward as the complainant at the centre of prominent Indigenous elder Mick Mundine's child sexual assault charges. Elsie Kennedy reports.
6: Mick Mundine is the CEO of the Aboriginal Housing Company. He was arrested on Thursday by the Sex Crime Squad over an historical sexual assault allegation involving a 15-year-old girl, which is alleged to have taken place in Redfern in 1986. The 79-year-old was charged with sexual assault and sexual assault of a person under the age of 16. Ms. Weldon identified herself as the complainant in a social media post today, writing, "It was never too late to speak up." She said she has carried the alleged assault for 40 years and it's time to no longer carry it. Mr. Mundine has been granted bail and will face court next week.
2: Federal Labor MP Luke Gosling says he'll run for Labor pre-selection again ahead of the 2028 election, despite assault and breach of bail charges facing him. Mr. Gosling was charged in August with 2 counts of assaulting the NT administrator, a position equivalent to state governor, before subsequently being charged with breach of bail. He denies the allegations and his lawyer is seeking to have the charges thrown out. At his first media appearance since the charges were laid, Mr. Gosling confirmed he will seek to run again at the next election.
7: I'll absolutely be running for pre-selection to keep representing the people of Solomon through our normal party processes. But I've been so encouraged by the support from not only my party members here in the Northern Territory, but everyday Territorians.
2: And the price of Brent crude has surged again to $105 a barrel amid renewed fighting in the Middle East. Yemen's Iran-backed Houthis have escalated their campaign of strikes against Saudi Arabia, trying to shut down the kingdom's airspace and oil facilities. To sport, in the AFL, the Adelaide Crows will look to add Sydney veteran Harry Cunningham to its rookie list, with a coaching pathway included after retirement. The Swans say a playing offer was on the table, but have thanked him for his time at the club. The defender notched up 233 games after being taken in the 2011 rookie draft. He'll be delisted by the Swans, so Adelaide can pick him up in the rookie draft in November. Meanwhile, Sydney defender Nick Blakey is seeking to follow in his father John's footsteps with a move to North Melbourne. The 26-year-old has not played since round 23 due to the suspension for breaching club rules. The weather for the remainder of the afternoon: the chance of showers and thunderstorms in the north, isolated to scattered showers and thunderstorms also developing in the north and the west. A sunny afternoon in Sydney, the chance of early showers and a possible storm tomorrow, followed by a mostly sunny afternoon with a top of 30, partly cloudy with a slight chance of a shower on Sunday and a top of 25. It's 4:05.
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0: Good afternoon. Yes, across New South Wales, also in the Illawarra today, I will be your drive host. Great to have your company. If you do want to get in touch, the great news is the text line doesn't change. The number 0467 922 684. You could call as well if you wanted to. Happy to have a chat on air. 1300 66 2279. We have been discussing possible music festivals for towns across the state. In celebration of Narromine having the Dolly Parton Festival, which is happening tomorrow, Brett says, how about a Nick Cave Festival at the Buchan Caves in Victoria? Brett, let's have it at Janolan Caves in New South Wales. Let's have it in... I'm happy to have it in New South Wales. I know Nick Cave is originally a Melburnian, but we can take him. I'm happy to do that. Great idea, though. Everyone's putting on their thinking caps, and I love it. If you can come up with a music festival for a town, if you want to bag an artist, how has no one taken Daryl Braithwaite? Oh, seems like an oversight. We might keep that conversation going, but we're also going to talk about other things, like could scrapping credit card surcharges actually just mean that fewer places are going to take your credit card? Because the tax office, they were planning to stop until the government stepped in today to cover its fees, which I think means that we as taxpayers are covering their fees. Where does that leave businesses who are left paying it on their own? And after 4:30, okay, maybe you have a family recipe that's been passed down through generations. There is an ABC TV series that is celebrating the food and the stories that bring us together. We're going to talk to one of the hosts, Pia Miranda. You may know her from Looking for Ella Brandy. You may know her from Winning Survivor. You may know her for just being a good Australian egg. She's going to be joining us after 4:30 and talking about the search for the recipe of the year. All that and heaps more coming up on Drive this afternoon. First, though, let's see how the roads are looking. We're joined now by Clint Dreeberg for the Transport Management Centre. Good afternoon, Clint.
8: Good afternoon to you, Jess. We'll start at the mid-north coast to break down the Pacific Highway. Yuangai Creek has closed one of the two southbound lanes, that is, near Upper Worrell Creek Road. Emergency services, and we've got crews on site there trying to organise that breakdown on the Pacific Highway. So just slow down and expect delays there. In the Southern Tablelands, a motorcycle crash on the Hume Bounding has closed one of the two northbound lanes just past Bounding Road. Emergency services are attending and drivers should take care and approach to that one. On the south coast, a car crash at Mount Pleasant has closed one of the northbound lanes at the Princess Motorway just north of Wollongong. Traffic is getting through, but motorists should exercise a bit of caution. At Mount Ousley, we have a multi-vehicle crash there as well. That is now moved to the side, so it shouldn't be affecting traffic, but just keep that in mind on the M1 near Mount Ousley Road. In the central New South Wales, we've got a broken down road train affecting traffic on the new highway at Turawina, with one of the two northbound lanes closed and emergency services on site. And we've also got Bathurst 1000 happening. Festivities are well and truly revving up. No major concerns on the roads in and around Bathurst, but keep in mind leaving ahead a load of plenty of extra time if you're using the Great Western Highway, Bells Line of Road, Mitchell Highway or Mid Western Highway this weekend, because roads will be busy. And for your listeners in Illawarra, don't forget tonight the Illawarra Hawks take on the Tasmanian Jack Jumpers. So traffic is expected to be heavier than usual approaching the Wollongong CBD near the Wynn Entertainment Centre. So please use Masters Road, the exit on the motorway, to avoid congestion around Mount Ousley Road. Of course, public transport remains the best option, and on the public transport, the South Coast Line running close to timetable at this stage. Southern Highlands Line's only just a few delays there due to temporary speed restrictions at various locations. Before you head off, check a transport app or transportnsw.info. And for the live traffic, it's always livetraffic.com, Jess.
0: It always is, Clint Dreeberg. It always is. Hey, got plans for the weekend, friend?
8: I will be, would you be surprised by
0: this? Can I guess? Can I guess?
8: Meeting a friend for a quiet beverage.
0: Oh, it's a glass of wine, but I appreciate you rolling it back a little bit for us.
8: Well, they're visiting, so, yeah, you know, this is a way of welcoming them on their visit.
0: Illawarra listeners may not be familiar, or they probably still are, with the fact that Clint is a huge wine enthusiast. It's one of his passions in life. Actually, I forgot to tell you, Clint, that remember yesterday we were talking to someone from the Royal Australian Mint about the $1 coins and the $2 coins that are celebrating the great Australian inventions. So there's a jaffle maker. There's a jaffle maker, and there's a few other things. And Clint, I asked you what you would like to celebrate on a coin, and you suggested, you called it a sophisticated wine box, but then I started referring to it as a goon bag. I asked him about it, and he said it was a contender. It only just missed out. I would have paid possibly $1 to $2 for a goon bag on a $1 to $2 coin. I think that would have been amazing.
8: A chance we can do next year then, maybe.
0: Yeah. And he also said they have done big things. So you need to go and have a look for them, because that was your suggestion, wasn't it?
8: Yeah, the big pineapple, big banana, the big old sheep.
0: The big old sheep, exactly right. Well, either way, know that there's coins out there that are celebrating those very things, Clint. So maybe that can be your weekend too, along with a glass of wine with a friend. Go and have a look for some of those commemorative coins.
8: I'll be spending a few coins. Jess, we'll talk next week.
0: We will. Have a great one. Brett in the Illawarra has texted in to follow up. He says, the Nick Cave Festival that he suggested in Victoria, he says Buchan is pronounced Buchan. Hence the suggestion for the location with a little smiley face. Somehow, I still feel like I need to put myself in 10-second delay saying that. The Buchan Caves. No, it still feels naughty. Still feels naughty, Brett. Well done.
9: Kids, they're small, they're loud. They think they know everything. Honestly, it's a little unsettling.
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9: I'm Tom Gleeson. Join me for the new season of Hard Quiz Kids.
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0: Now, Australia's credit card surcharge ban came into effect this month, but some businesses and entities, they are responding by just refusing to accept credit card payments altogether. And one of those entities was the Australian Taxation Office. They were planning to stop accepting credit cards for tax payments from December onwards. But today, the federal government has stepped in to delay that ban. That is until the 30th of June next year. And they're going to do that by providing the ATO with transitional funding, which I think is coming from taxpayers. So maybe the taxpayers paying that. Anyway, either way, it's worth asking, like, what impact is this ban actually having on businesses? And could it mean fewer payment options for consumers? Professor Steve Worthington is a payments system expert from Swinburne University, and he joins us now. Good afternoon, Steve. Thanks for being on Drive.
13: My pleasure, Jeff.
0: What did you make of the fact that the ATO had been planning on stopping credit card payments? They said that the merchant fees were estimated to be almost $200 million annually for them. Now they've sort of backtracked it. What have you made of this decision?
13: Well, I wasn't surprised, because when I put my submission in to the RBA about surcharging, and I quote here, I said surcharging was now used by a considerable number and wide variety of merchants who accept card payments. These vary from the local coffee place, a hairdresser, to utility providers, local councils, and even the Australian Tax Office. So it's been, you know, it's been a while where they've been doing a surcharge on accepting credit cards.
0: Mm. I mean, the fact that the federal government's now stepped in to delay that ban till June next year, and they're going to cover those costs, do you think that's a fair outcome? I mean, should the government be treating the ATO any differently to other businesses?
13: I would immediately say no, they shouldn't really. This is once and for all. The idea that surcharging was banned across the whole of the vast array of merchants. But I can see from a political sense that they were very, they weren't expecting such a kickback from merchants, particularly large merchants and even the smaller ones too as well. So I think they've actually buckled in the knee here, and I hope it doesn't carry on and they let surcharging back in for other things as well. Mm. I think this is something that, this is a political with a capital P there, but allowing this to carry on till they punch it out the end of the next financial year.
0: Yeah, because I'm assuming after June 30, that's probably when they'll go back to the plan of banning them, or will there be, do you suspect that they'll change their mind completely, or is this just delaying the inevitable?
13: I wish I could answer that. I wouldn't be here now. I don't know. I mean, I think they've just crumbled at the media at this one, because there's a lot of instant comeback from both small merchants, if you like, small, medium enterprises, and also the big players as well. So I think that they've just bent the knee there and said, yes, we'll allow the people to pay by credit card and not be surcharged from that. But nevertheless, to pay by credit cards again, that's the main issue. And, there's a lot of questions here. I mean, who is the acquirer of these transactions? Is it one of the major banks or is it somebody else? Who is the acquirer who acquires all those payments that come into the ATO and converts it into their money? And who chose that particular acquirer, and what was the merchant for service fees they were charging? So there's a lot of mystique about this, actually, but it did bother me at the time that the surcharging had gone as far as the ATO. I thought that was really more than cheeky. I thought that was just, really poor show.
0: That's interesting. I know that I've heard of some businesses that have responded to the surcharge ban by just saying, hey, we're just not going to accept credit cards anymore. We can't suck up that cost. Do you think that response is widespread?
13: Well, I'm not sure about that, because paying by credit card, if you're a business, is quite a good way of, delaying the payment, if you like, because you obviously get a number of interest-free days before you have to pay off the card issued to you by one of your banks. But I think, as a general idea, I think we might be beginning to see the end of credit cards, the start of a downward tumble, really. A lot of people used to use their credit cards because they were acquiring points, frequent flyer points, all kinds of benefits there. But the way that this has come about now, with dropping surcharging and also lowering what's called the interchange rate from 0.8% to 0.3%, that really was the central fund, if you like, for card issuers, like the banks, to offer all these points and pleasures of airline lounges, etc. Now, right. I think a lot of people will think twice now about, actually, if we keep this credit card, if the annual fees go up, if the interest rates go up, if we overdo it, and if the number of interest-free days collapses or declines, then people might think, well, actually, I'm better off having debit cards than credit cards.
0: That's really interesting. I wonder, like, as a consumer, when I first heard, they're going to stop credit card surcharges, I thought, that sounds great. I would like to not be stuck with those, right? I think in my heart of hearts, and this was very naive of me, Steve, I think I thought they're going to stop the banks from charging them, but they didn't. They just said, oh, it's the businesses that will have to absorb them. Is there any world where the banks could stop charging the surcharge, or would that just make the banks completely unprofitable? I feel like they're doing okay.
13: Well, it's a great question, that one. It really is. And it's what they call merchant service fees, and whoever is the acquirer of those transactions, and it's not always the banks, it's people like Square as well, they set the game, as it were. What are the costs of the merchant service fees? Now, the interchange was the central core of that. As I said, that's already been reduced. So, in a way, they're getting less and less coming from accepting payments, that is, as if you're an acquirer of transactions of this nature. So I think it's come down as a bit of a, it's not a surprise to them, but I think they've just realised that actually they've been riding on a nice long wave of steady income, and that's become less steady now and less income even.
0: Interesting text from Andrew in Kangaroo Valley. He says, if only the Commonwealth of Australia had a bank that could deal with that could waive the fees. I mean, which bank Are you talking about, Andrew? That's a little nod to a 90s advertising campaign. I think he's sort of saying that if there was a Commonwealth Bank, perhaps that might be a nice way for the ATO to get those payments. Someone else is saying, Jess, this is from Grant. He says, I'm on a large Facebook page with similar businesses. I asked the question about paying their ATO bills with the credit card. All the businesses that do pay with the credit card, they only do it because they accumulate points. So you might be onto something here, Steve. The fact that it's it's sort of destroying the points, benefits, rewards side of things might make people go, well, I don't really want to mess with credit cards then, particularly if there is, you know, a rising interest rates.
13: Yeah, well, I think that's the, you know, there's less and less benefit coming out of the card and more costs to us as the

0: holders of the card. You know, the annual fees have gone up or will be going up, and as I said, the interest rates might go up as well. In fact, they probably have already. And so, yeah, it's becoming less and less attractive, I would put it like that.
1: All right. Well, where do you think this this path might take us down? I keep asking you to look into a crystal ball for me, Steve, but I'm just wondering, like, is there any chance that the banks would ever scrap this surcharge, do you think?
0: That they would ever...
1: Like, scrap the surcharge, because what I'm guessing is that, like, banks love credit cards, I'm assuming. And if it's stopping people from wanting to use their credit cards, where do they prioritise their desires then?
0: Well, I think I think less and less people will be using less and less credit cards as we go along, and that means that they'll probably end up having a debit card. And fundamentally, the fundamental difference there is, of course, your debit card is when you're paying with your own money. When you're using the credit card, you're using the issuer, the bank's money. So I think we'll see a change in that way. I would like to point out, however, that at the same time as this came out, the ACCC said to merchants that it was quite legal to offer discount for cash. Now, we might be seeing a slight revival in cash as well.
1: Oh.
0: If people get the one I saw one the other day where in a coffee shop it said if you pay by cash, you get a 10% discount.
1: Ooh.
0: So suddenly cash becomes a little bit more interesting than it was in, you know, 2 or 3 months ago.
1: I promise you, Steve, there are people around New South Wales right now nodding furiously at the radio because they were true believers in the power of cash, and they are, particularly if you've ever been through a disaster and all the electronic systems go down, you start to realise, oh, cash in hand actually is pretty good. I wonder, do small businesses ever have room to negotiate cheaper fees with their bank?
0: Yes, they do, and they do. But I mean, you've got to put yourself in their shoes here. There's lots more important things very much to do with running a business than necessarily negotiating with your acquirer, the merchant who acquires the merchant fee. So, look, it's a very complex area, and I think a lot of people just would take what was offered rather than trying to negotiate over it, particularly if you've not got much power as a small, medium enterprise.
1: Mm.
0: I mean, the big supermarket groups, of course, they pay very little, very, very little fees at all, really, because they're big enough to flex their muscles, and, you know, they just don't have, they never surcharge because they didn't even have much merchant fees to pay.
1: Why?
0: So it's a question, you know, a big question about your how big a player you are and how much you can leverage a deal with your acquirers.
1: So you're saying the major supermarkets can leverage pretty good deals with the banks, but the ATO can't?
0: That's a great question. I always thought the government owned the ATO. Maybe they don't. I mean, you'd think, wouldn't you, that being in that area, that they could select their muscle, which is quite considerable. But I don't think they have, because it seems to me they were paying quite a big merchant service fee. But hey, you know, I'm not clever enough to know what the ATO, how it stands via the government, but certainly they're creating a bit of a chaos now.
1: Well, we'll be keeping an eye on this. And Professor Steve Worthington has been our guest, a payment systems expert from Swinburne University. Thanks so much for your time, Steve. Have a great afternoon.
0: Thanks, Jeff.
1: Take care. I think I need a bit of Huey Lewis in the news to shake that off. Supermarkets and all their power. I'm shaking my fist, but I'm also bopping.

0: Huey Lewis in the news. The Power of Love. Shovels texted in saying, Jess, there were three Power of Loves in the UK top 10 at the same time. What was it? Huey Lewis in the news, that's one. I missed, this is the Celine Dion Power of Love, but was that the same era as Huey Lewis in the news? It feels different, but there may have been a reason. I'm stuck thinking of the third one. Shovel, you're welcome to send a follow-up text, 0467 922 684. Or if you're not Shovel, but you've already thought of the answer, what the third The Power of Love song would be, do let me know. I'm pondering that. Also, Greg's in Thrall, and he called up with a great Australian invention. We were talking about some of them because they're being celebrated in some commemorative gold coins from the Royal Australian Mint, something like the Wyland, the Black Box, the baby capsule, right, and the Jaffa Lion. There's some of them. He says Errol Flynn's father created a jacket for a trip to the Himalayas, and in doing so, he created the world's first puffer jacket, and he did it in Cowra. I think I'd be into a gold coin with a puffer jacket on it. Greg, thank you. Thank you for that. Now, on to a story about wildlife, because volunteer wildlife rescue groups, they have been overwhelmed by hundreds of sick and dying flying foxes. That is after a suspected mass starvation event. Since late September, there have been more than 460 reports of malnourished bats between the Victorian border and the mid-north coast. The New South Wales Department of Climate Change and Energy says recent testing of severely emaciated carcasses, they showed that the deaths may be related to food scarcity, but no cause has been confirmed. Wildlife Rescue South Coast's Trista Thorpe spoke with ABC Illawarra reporter Charles Rushforth.
1: I am sitting down. I do get to sit down every 2 hours because I have to feed babies on a two-hour rotating schedule.
2: So you're feeding.
1: The only second I've got to sit.
2: So you've got two babies on your chest at the moment who you're giving a bottle feed. Tell me about these two. Where did they come from?
1: So both of these babies came off deceased mothers that have both been found below mulberry trees.
2: Okay. And how are they looking? How much are they weighing?
1: So the two that I've got at the moment are still premature babies, so they're underneath birth weight, but they're of a viable weight. So one is 53 and one is 60 grams.
2: Oh, great. So that's a really promising chance they've got of survival. But speak to me about this wider trend that you've been seeing since before the start of the birthing season in October of premature babies and sick and starving bats across the Shoalhaven.
1: Yeah, so it really started, it hit us Thursday week ago, with the first couple of calls we got in.

0: And it was just calls from concerned members of public that they had bats in their mulberry trees and in their fruit trees during the middle of the day, which is pretty abnormal behaviour. And then those calls just kept increasing and increasing. And then we began to get aborted babies in. Some were stillborn, some were alive, but they're all premature babies. So in order for the parents to survive, unfortunately, the mothers are aborting their babies because they're too weak themselves to carry to full term.
1: Yeah, and in terms of just like the significance of this, how young were some of these and how small were some of these aborted babies that you were encountering?
0: The smallest one that I have weighed in was only 38 grams. So a newborn baby should be born at about 80 or 90 grams.
1: In terms of what you think is driving this, I've seen that you're calling it a mass starvation event.
0: Yep.
1: I mean, people online have also suspected whether the rise of bogon moths this season has had something to do with it. Is it purely that the food sources aren't available at the birthing roosts this time of year where they're normally found that's driving this, or is there something else going on? Are there more mysteries to explain?
0: Look, I think we may still have some mysteries to explain, but it's definite starvation at the moment. We've had the bodies tested, necropsies done. They've all died from dehydration and emaciation. The bogong moths may have played a part, but they're not to blame. We had a long, dry winter. Not much flowering did happen, and what had bloomed, I don't think there was much nectar in any of the blossoms. So the food availability was minimal, and then obviously competing animals. So we're now seeing lots of reports of birds coming in starved and being found deceased as well. So like your lorikeets and rosellas or your nectar eaters, it's the same thing. There's just not enough food for all of the animals at the same time.
1: And this is a sector that is largely underpaid. You're a volunteer, and many others at your centre also are volunteers.
0: Yep.
1: Can you speak to the labour? Like, what's involved here in terms of caring for bats and recovering them during this crisis?
0: A lot. We are all unpaid. We're all volunteers. So none of us do any of this for money. We don't get any money for doing it. It's all... and we don't get any government funding. So we're a not-for-profit organisation. We have volunteers that work on our hotline. So we've got a volunteer that sits on the phone taking all the calls and sending them out to the rescuers to attend to. That's someone covering like a 6-hour or a 12-hour shift, depending on what they're able to. So that's someone sitting at home volunteering up to 12 hours of their time just to answer phone calls and send rescuers out to jobs. Running the facility, we've got your normal cleaning, feeding, getting food ready. It's basically another 12-hour shift to cover everything that needs to be done at the facility. Plus, on top of that, you're caring for animals. And because these babies are coming in so tiny at the moment, they're all on 2-hourly feeds 24 hours a day. So we're not getting much sleep in between any of that. And I personally and a lot of our other volunteers also work paid full-time jobs around doing this as well.
2: Wow. Wildlife Rescue South Coast, Trista Thorpe speaking there with ABC Illawarra reporter Charles Rushforth. Let's get some news headlines now. We're joined by Adam Storey.
3: Thanks, Jess. Australia's largest business organisation has welcomed the delay to the tax office ban on credit card payments. The federal government has intervened to provide the ATO with transitional funding so it can keep accepting card payments until the end of June next year. The federal government has scrapped its planned changes to disaster funding arrangements following a concerted campaign by the Queensland government. In June, the Commonwealth announced plans to equally split funding with the states for disaster recovery, having previously provided up to 75% in some cases. And lawyers for reality TV star Sam Wood are preparing an urgent Supreme Court application in Queensland in a bid to secure his release from custody on domestic violence-related offences. More news at 5 o'clock.
2: Thanks so much, Adam. A couple of texts I'll read out. Now, when we're talking about ATO and the credit cards, the conversation we had to start the hour, Andrew texted in to say, I was still getting a surcharge while using my debit card. Kate's texted in to say, Jess, it might be a bit cynical, but the ATO ceasing the freedom of the surcharge after the 30th of June is a bit suspect, given that will be the new financial year and when people have to pay their biggest tax bills. There you go. Frank in Bulleye says, as to real money, he says, Omar Khayyam perhaps had it right hundreds of years ago. And Frank's done this beautiful quote, oh, take the cash in hand and wave the rest. Ah, the brave music of a distant drum. Very poetic way to say cash is king, Frank in Bulleye, and I respect it. Meanwhile, our discussion about the song, The Three Power of Loves, in the charts that Shovel referenced in the kind of pub trivia master way that only Shovel can do. Shovel sent a follow-up text saying, just relax if you don't know, which made me go, ah, it must be Frankie Goes to Hollywood. I will say, Floyd in Massachusetts, we've got a listener in Massachusetts, he's texted in to say, yes, Frankie Goes to Hollywood. I'm grateful I'm your nightlife host, Floyd. Great to have you on Drive. And Louise in Nowra, absolutely an all-star text here. Jennifer Rush, The Power of Love, and Frankie Goes to Hollywood, The Power of Love, and Huey Lewis in the News, all very different, but all at the same time. Yeah, within a year of each other, I think, not in the top 10 at the one time, from what I can tell, but certainly within a year. So a very popular song title. And then Celine Dion covered the Jennifer Rush song and had another big hit with it in 93. Oh, we've learned so much about music today. Let's now learn about the weather. We're joined now by Ed Medlock from the Bureau of Meteorology. Good afternoon, Ed. How are you doing?
4: I'm well, Jess. How are you?
2: I'm good, thank you. I'm good. What's been happening around the state today?
4: Well, we've got a cold moving in from the west at the moment. It's still mainly over South Australia, but the clouds in the far west now. And we have seen a gust of wind of 44 knots, which is around 80 kilometre hour gust of wind at Toowoomba. So some windy thunderstorms on the way. They've already started up in the northern inland and they're probably going to continue overnight across the north and then throughout the day on Saturday. So those storms also shift further east. Pretty much everywhere in the state, unless you're close to that Victorian border, you have a chance of seeing a storm. And there might be more frequent around those northern tablelands and New England and northwest area. So we're expecting the most activity tomorrow.
2: Mm. And what about temperatures? Is it going to be warmer, colder than average? What have we seen today?
4: Yeah, so ahead of the system, it's going to be a bit warmer tomorrow. So those eastern areas, you can see temperatures 3 to 4 degrees above average. So we're looking at the high 20s to low 30s. And then once the system has passed through, it's actually going to be followed up by another system which is going to keep things warm right through to next week. So you can kind of consider it as like warm temperatures tomorrow and then a small cool change on Sunday before it warms up again fairly quickly by the time we get to Monday, and then cooling back down on Tuesday and Wednesday next week.
2: What about the rain levels? Is it going to go to places that are pretty thirsty? Will there be enough of it?
4: So we have two systems coming through at the moment. This first one throughout this weekend isn't looking like it's bringing too much moisture with it. I think we should be expecting kind of isolated showers and storms throughout most of the ranges and slopes, as well as a little bit on the coast, though not so much. But the totals are probably going to be mostly in the single digits, with places that get hit by a thunderstorm might get into those double-digit areas. Next week, there's another front coming through, probably throughout Monday, Tuesday, and maybe also into Wednesday, that's looking like it's bringing a lot more moisture with it, where you could see some of those double-digit falls around those particularly New England northwest areas, which are obviously very, very dry at the moment.
2: Well, very thorough. Ed Medlock, always a pleasure talking to you. Have a great afternoon and enjoy your weekend.
4: Thank you very much. You too.
2: Take care. Coming up on Drive across New South Wales and the Illawarra, well, there's a new ABC TV show. It's celebrating great recipes. It's called Recipe of the Year. And we're going to talk to one of the hosts, right? Pia Miranda. We're going to find out what it takes to make the Country Women's Association give you an approving nod, which has to be the best feeling on earth, right? We'll have some Fergal Sharkey to take us to that chat, though. This is A Good Heart.

0: Fergal Sharkey here on Drive across New South Wales and the Illawarra. A Good Heart is the name of that song. Now, do you have a recipe that is your go-to that you think is excellent, that you're very proud of? Why don't you put that recipe front of mind? Then I want to ask you a follow-up question. How brave would you be about making it for someone from the Country Women's Association? Because they know how to make food, right? And they are part of a new ABC cooking competition, which is searching for Australia's Recipe of the Year. And it's a big celebration of home cooking, much-loved family recipes, and a lot of the stories behind them. And I'm happy to say Aussie actor Pia Miranda is one of the co-hosts of the series, alongside Adam Liao. And she joins us now. Pia, good afternoon.
1: Hello, how are you?
0: I'm good, thank you. I'm good. Hey, talk me through Recipe of the Year. How is it different to all the other cooking shows on the telly?
1: Well, I mean, it's a brand new recipe show, but I don't really think we've had a recipe show before. We generally have cooking shows. And I think on TV, I mean, I love cooking shows, but I think on TV, generally the food that is cooked is something that, you know, I probably couldn't afford to make or don't have the time to make or don't have, a lot of people don't have access to all the ingredients. So it's really looking for recipes that get people excited to cook at home, that people want to cook, and people all over Australia will be able to cook. And it's really... it's a celebration of who we are as Australians, I think, and stories through food, which is really nice. And then you've got the Country Women's Association, which is actually the most amazing thing about the whole show.
0: I always say that they're Australia's most powerful paramilitary group, the CWA, and they should be respected as such. What sort of people and what sort of recipes are we going to meet on this show?
1: Look, it's people from all different walks of life. I think, you know, a lot of people did bring recipes that were very close to their heart and that they, you know, had been handed down through generations. But then again, some people just brought recipes that they really love to cook. And then, you know, you've got that extra aspect of the Country Women's Association putting them through the ringer and making them cook classics that it's quite terrifying, actually.
0: Yeah. I mean, what was it like having the Country Women's Association playing such a big part of the show? Like, what happens to the contestants when they were facing the CWA judges? Did you see fear or just respect in their eyes?
1: It is, you know, I think it is a mix of fear and respect because, you know, the CWA has such a

0: great history in Australia of not only cooking scones and all sorts of things and doing cookbooks, but, you know, doing a lot of charity for people in their community. And we did have some people, like quite a lot of our contestants were actually from rural communities as well. So it meant a lot to them to be able to meet these women and have fun. But they, yeah, it was scary. Like that was actually, that was actually my favorite part of the day when Adam and I got to run off and hide in the control room and just watch them sniff cakes.
1: Sniff cakes. <take them. laughs> Sniff cakes. It sounds like some kind of, anyway, I was about to drift off somewhere and I'm going to focus on the recipes. Well, look, what recipe story really stayed with you during the series?
0: I think what was interesting was, you know, people did bring recipes that meant a lot to them. They had family stories and it was a beautiful, it was a really beautiful celebration of multicultural Australia, but also how some of these recipes have then changed and been Australianised throughout generations, which was really nice. But there was a real focus. It was really unusual. It wasn't meant to be this way, but we did have the CWA. And then there was a real focus on making all of these recipes accessible to everyone. So we did think about budget and we did think about ease. And we did think about, you know, a lot of people live quite remotely. Like you can't really get fresh produce all the time. If you're living, you know, 3 hours from a supermarket. Mm. So bringing that into the recipes, that sort of evolved as it happened, which was a really lovely thing.
1: Mm. You, a city metropolitan-based person, were you surprised learning all about how, like, food distribution is going on in the regions and how that impacts what you can cook and what you can't cook?
0: A little bit, yes. I mean, I do think I'm very spoilt here and I do have lots of Italian groceries around me, but I'm also the Australian part of my family does live in the country. So I'm sort of used to that vibe, I guess, yeah, in a sense, which was really nice. So, yeah, I did think about that stuff. And I think, you know, the Italian side of my family do grow a lot of fruit and vegetables outside that, you know, in the garden. Like if you can't grow fruit on it, then concrete it is sort of the Italian ethos. So it was really nice. You know, I learned a lot too. And I did learn a lot about the CWA. And I learned that, yeah, you know, they will – it's very hard to become a CWA judge.
1: Mm.
0: Yeah, yeah. And I learnt a lot about cakes in the car ride on the way home.
1: Oh, really? What, anything you can share with us or is it strictly confidential?
0: Mate, they would have very colourful conversations about all sorts of cakes and how to make a cake correctly. And what I called a biscuit a cookie at one point.
1: Oh, no, Pia.
0: I will never make that mistake again.
1: Someone would have been hitting a button under a desk, an emergency red button that would have gotten some of the most powerful women in the country, Women's Association, assembling. Thankfully, you seem to have made amends, thank goodness, because you're able to talk to us today, which is great news. Hey, if you were entering this competition, which recipe would you be bringing?
0: Oh, gosh. I mean, I guess it depended on the theme. Like the first theme was bring a plate. So it would probably be something from my Italian side because I think that's really my family come from an island off the coast of Sicily that has quite unique food. So I'd probably bring a stuffed eggplant or maybe one of the gingerbreads or something like that.
1: Mm. Do you like cooking?
0: Oh, I love cooking. I love cooking.
1: So this would be a dream job.
0: Well, I love free food as well, so it's perfect. But I love cooking. My happy place is in the kitchen. So I actually, on Saturday night, I cooked one of the contestants' recipes. So proof's in the pudding.
1: Wow, there you go. So this is something that, like, people can not only watch and root for contestants and pay homage and celebration towards the Country Women's Association, which this show does, I like to think, on a weekly basis. But you can also, like, learn stuff that you want to take home and incorporate into your own kitchen activities, which is great. I've got to say, you're an actress, Pia, but you also won Survivor, and that can be a pretty ruthless competition. Was a similar atmosphere on Recipe of the Year?
0: No, it was way kinder. But I will say, like, you know, Adam also has won MasterChef. So we were, when people were finding out whether they were staying or they were going, we sort of started to relive our experience. So it was a really nice way for us to bond with the contestants because we would say to them, it's actually, we're just not separated from this and sort of not caring. We actually really know what you're going through. So that was something that was quite nice. But, it's way nicer than Survivor. I can guarantee that.
1: there's the less malicious voting and coordination in the background. Hey, what was it like working with Adam Liao?
0: I love working with Adam. I've done the cook-up quite a few times now. And he's just, you know what? I cook his recipes all the time too, but we had so much fun on this show. We laughed so much. So it was actually, it was a dream job. He's a really great friend.
1: Well, it's

0: You are PM Miranda, her great new friend Adam Liao, and of course representatives of the Country Women's Association. You can watch them all alongside people offering up their beautiful family recipes on Sunday night. Recipe of the Year is going to premiere this weekend, 7:30 Sunday night on ABC TV and ABC iView. P, it's been a pleasure talking to you. Have a great weekend. You've earned it.
1: You too. Thank you.
0: Take care.
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0: Oh, I know Anne in the Snowy Mountains will be very excited about that weekend, and I look forward to finding out the winners of that. We've been chatting about books a lot here on Drive, thanks to that competition on Radio National. Jenny's been putting her thinking cap on as far as music festivals and towns, and she said, what about the Helen Ready or Not Festival for Helensburgh? Could go very well. I Am Woman. I'd love to sing that over and over at that festival. Jay's in Dapto, and he's thinking about Recipe of the Year. He said, hey, if there is a cob loaf making an appearance, I will watch. They are amazing. I'm getting very hungry after this segment, I'm not going to lie. But look, we're going to change topic now. We're going to go from, well, I guess food involves science, but we're going to go to science because here's a question. What if it was a robot that could find the next scientific breakthrough while you slept? Because in chemistry labs all around the state, AI-powered robots, they are being used to speed up discoveries in medicines, manufacturing and water treatment by conducting thousands of experiments at the same time. It's happening 24/7. ABC reporter Louise Dixon went to the University of Newcastle to see how they worked, and she started by speaking to PhD student Carolyn Bapp.
4: Carolyn, we're standing in front of this really cool robot here at the university in the lab. Can you explain what it's doing right now?
5: So right now it's just shaking a solution. But the beauty of this robot is that we can automate many different reactions at the same time and do big libraries of reactions. Because we would have to pipette everything by hand. Basically, you can run 96 experiments at the same time, but then you need to pipette them as well.
4: Mm.
5: You can also program the robot to do that.
4: Wow. So you would have to otherwise do each experiment one by one. How long does it take to do multiple experiments at the same time?
5: So the pipetting probably roughly takes as long as it would take me to do it, but I can just use the time to do something else. And also this robot can then move the plate and put it to a heating position, can interrupt the heating again at the new reagent. So it's a fully automated synthesis that I can just plug into the computer. I fill the robot up with all the reagents it needs, and then just stuff it by itself. The robot can be a bit more accurate. So, of course, human error during pipetting, oh, which row was I in now, is much less likely as the robot keeps track of that. So I'm working on encapsulation of enzymes for plastic degradation. In my case, it would be an enzyme that's encapsulated and then embedded into a polymer film and a plastic film, with the hopes that the enzyme can break down the plastic.
6: My name is Professor Erica Wanlis. I'm Professor of Chemistry here at the University of Newcastle.
7: These robots, which are designed to take away a lot of the manual work that a chemist might do standing at the bench, pipetting out really repetitively different amounts of liquids, different amounts of concentrations of different materials. So the idea is, one, as a labour-saving device that can run for 24 hours a day, making up samples for you that you might take to another instrument to do the actual analysis. And that could be just making up samples, but it also could be synthesizing new molecules. When those PhD students or other more senior chemists are working, they can focus on analyzing the samples and looking for the best ones. So the idea of high throughput, as a robot gives you, is to make lots of samples and then do some sort of detection to pick out the best one for whatever you're looking for. You might then need to make that best one on a much bigger scale than these liquid handling robots.

0: we would be able to feed that data in, and that would help us to decide which was the optimum sample.
1: I'm Garen, I'm a PhD student at the University of Newcastle studying chemistry. So this is a bit more about analytical robots. It allows us to cap and uncap vials, as well as kind of take pictures of those vials so we can use them in analysis later on.
2: And so how many vials is it able to test at the same time?
1: Oh, as many as you want. Mm. I mean, we can go up to kind of 8 by 12 plates, so you're looking at 96 vials at a time.
2: So basically, Garen, it's a big box, and inside is the robot itself. And now this arm is coming across, sort of like, what are those, the claw machines?
1: Yeah, it's exactly like a claw machine. Yeah, so at the moment it's initializing. So it's got two components. It's got a little kind of needle, which is where all of the chemicals or liquids are dispensed from. And it's got a core arm, which allows it to pick up and move our vials. So we can set this to go. And then I can go do something else and come back and have a look at the results. For me, I'm working on particles which are suspended in water. And so I can take pictures of them to investigate how they change with different salt conditions. You've got salts in your body which help regulate different functions. But you've also got salts in things like batteries to help develop those. So it's kind of an area which could go in a few different directions.
2: Yeah.
1: And it's that fundamental understanding of them which helps kind of in a few different areas, I would say.
2: And so how long, Garen, would it take you if you were to do this by hand in a laboratory?
1: Yeah, look, I mean, this is weeks of work in a laboratory, making up all of these samples one by one. Whereas with our robot, it's something that we can really get done over the course of a day, overnight. When we've gone home, we can set the robot to work.
3: That was the University of Newcastle PhD student Garen Dunlop showing the ABC's Laurice Dixon some of their new robots that are helping speed up scientific experiments in the lab. And that research is part of a wider collaboration with the University of Wollongong, the University of New England and the University of New South Wales. I think I can get behind that use of AI. Okay, we need some Toto. It's going to take us to the end of the show. Turn it up nice and loud. Hold the line as much as you like here on Drive.

Time for me to say goodbye for the weekend. Big thanks to the show's producers this week. Janine Fitzpatrick, Sophia McCaffin, Renata Gombach, Hayley Prenter, Giles Hardy, all working on the show. Have a great weekend. Be good. Stay safe. Give your loved ones a big hug. And enjoy the rest of Toto, hey?

0: Adam Storey with ABC News. An upcoming ban on the use of credit cards to make payments to the Australian Tax Office has been delayed following federal government intervention. Isabella Tolhurst has the details.
1: The ATO announced last week it would stop accepting credit card payments for tax bills from December in response to the Reserve Bank's ban on card surcharges. The government has faced significant pressure over the plan, with small businesses reacting furiously. Now Treasurer Jim Chalmers has announced the government would give the ATO extra funds to delay the ban until June 30, allowing more consultation on the changes.
2: We try not to interfere or intervene, whether it's the design of the surcharge ban or the implementation, but we've stepped in here.
1: The Coalition has called for the credit card ban to be scrapped altogether.
0: AI data centre company Firmus has pulled its public listing after a number of investors said its shares were too expensive. Katie Silver reports.
3: Firmus makes AI factories decked out with advanced NVIDIA chips, which it rents to the likes of OpenAI and Meta, the companies behind ChatGPT, Facebook and Instagram. Firmus says it has data centres operational in Tasmania and Singapore, with others planned for across the Asia Pacific. It was due to list on the ASX in what would have been Australia's biggest listing so far this century. But its founders priced shares at $11 a piece, which Junbei Liu of 10 Cap says was too expensive.
4: The valuation for the company was way too high to start with.
3: Firmus says it withdrew its listing due to market conditions and will now pursue private market funding while considering other options.
0: The state government has moved to take control of the City of Sydney's proposed Town Hall Square project. Planning Minister Paul Scully has designated the project as a state significant development, which means the Independent Planning Commission will ultimately decide whether it can go ahead, bypassing council approval processes. The council's proposal involves the demolition of several buildings in Sydney CBD to create a public square at a cost of around $150 million. Mr Scully says the project is complex and needs independent assessment.
5: We've got hundreds of jobs that are potentially impacted by it. We've got several buildings. We've got some complex interplays with state government assets, particularly transport assets.
0: The Federal Police Commissioner, Chrissy Barrett, has defended the alleged use of a private contractor to bring accused Sydney underworld figure Masoud Zakaria back to Australia from Turkey. Commissioner Barrett will be called before the New South Wales Supreme Court to defend the tactics used to extradite Mr Zakaria as part of a case that begins next month. The alleged gangland figure is seeking to have two murder charges against him dropped on the grounds he was unlawfully deported. Commissioner Barrett says the AFP did what it needed to do to bring him back to Australia.
6: I would expect that any Australian would be looking to the AFP in terms of how do we keep this country safe from criminal threats offshore.
0: The winner of the 2026 Nobel Peace Prize will be announced in Oslo tonight. There are 287 candidates in the running, including 208 individuals and 79 organisations. US President Donald Trump is among the nominees and has been openly campaigning for the honour, signing multiple diplomatic efforts, but analysts view his chances as low. The Institute's director, Christian Berg-Hupviken, says the process of making a final decision is meticulous.
7: We receive loads of nominations, we sift through them, present a long list of nominations, all the valid nominations, to the Nobel Committee. They pick out a short list that can be anywhere from a large handful to tens of candidates.
0: To finance, the All Ordinaries has ended the week up 54 points to 877. The ASX 200 up 55 points to 8,716. Brent crude trading at $103 a barrel. Gold at $4,176 an ounce. The dollar at 69.7 US cents. To sport, former Australian rugby union player Nathan Charles has watched the Wallabies train ahead of the first Bledisloe Cup match in Auckland tomorrow. The 37-year-old was recently diagnosed with motor neuron disease. He visited the Wallabies as they prepare to overcome a 40-year losing record against the All Blacks at Eden Park. The Wallabies haven't beaten the All Blacks for 6 years, but Captain Harry Wilson says Charles' presence at training has given his side a lift.
8: It's terrible what he's been diagnosed with, but just seeing him around here, he's got a smile on his face and he was joking with the boys, and I know he's come over here wanting to see a great Wallabies result, and he's given us a bit of confidence.
0: The weather for tomorrow: scattered showers and thunderstorms in the west, shifting to eastern areas while clearing from the far west throughout the day. For Sydney, an overnight low of 16 with a chance of early showers and a possible storm, but clearing to a mostly sunny afternoon with a top of 30. Partly cloudy Sunday, 25, and then partly cloudy with showers Monday, 33. 5 past 5.
9: Beetlemania, the butterfly effect, or a real fly guy?
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21: Yes, hello, and welcome to Thank God It's Friday on the 9th of October. My name's Charlie Pickering, coming to you live from the George Negus Memorial Concert Hall. And a big thanks to Anthony Lehman and Claire Hooper for taking over TGIF hosting duties for the last 2 weeks while I had a lovely holiday lying in the sun and running drugs across the border. And in the words of news anchor Nat Barr, slowly turning myself into...
22: a giant fluorescent pink slug.
21: Yeah, but I think it suits me. I think it really works. As always, we have an incredible lineup of Australia's finest comic minds ready to take on the news. And might I add, we also have an extraordinary audience in the house today, described by Donald Trump as...
23: we have an extremely high IQ audience. Mm. For a change.
21: Yes, for a change. Thank you very much. We have a high IQ, what my debating teacher at school would have called a small but appreciative audience in the audience today. And luckily, we have a panel that will balance out that high IQ for us tonight. And to help us introduce our three comedians, I have some out-of-context quotes from the week. First up, a man who writes for the Front Bar, host of the Junk Time podcast, and in the words of one Fox News guest, he is...
24: 5'11", like 6 feet, yet as tall as eternity. Like an ocean of love, yet his eyes were burning white and red at the same time. And, I mean, talk about testosterone, like a Mustang, I'm telling you.
21: Yes, he is the Mustang of Australian comedy. If the Mustang was an EV made in Fitzroy, it is Adam Rosenbaum.
25: Thank you. They actually took that quote from my Tinder profile.
21: Oh, really?
25: Yeah.
21: And does it work? Do people really...
25: Well, I'm in a long-term relationship, so yes, it does.
21: Wow.
25: The Mustang goes well.
21: Giddy up. Next up, a comedian who just returned from touring her smash hit comedy show in Edinburgh and London, who, according to CNN's Caitlin Collins...
26: is nuttier than squirrel shit.
21: Yes. Which is also the new slogan for Snickers bars. Please welcome Kate Dennett.
27: I don't disagree.
21: Yeah. And finally, comedian, host of the podcast I'm the Worst, and according to US Senator John N. Kennedy, she...
28: can go from zero to a-hole in about 3 seconds.
21: Yes, it's last week's host returning to take out the title. Would you please welcome Claire Hooper?
25: I didn't know you'd met RFK.
27: Yeah, good ad lib so far. That's not fair. I got my hopes up, Charlie, when I heard Adam's out of context quote. I was like, here we go. This is going to get a nice one for my first time in my life. Mm. And I didn't. You gave me another mean one.
21: Well, I think it was a safe one to use because I don't think anyone would believe that you can actually go from zero to a-hole.
27: How dare you?
21: Mm. Oh, and here we are straight away.
25: Exactly.
21: That was lightning quick.
27: Well, I'll say, actually, last night I went to a restaurant. Rare. We minded the dog of some Australian comedians, very well known. I won't drop their names because that's not my style. Do you know we sent a steak back? It is my first time.
25: Wow.
27: And I only just turned 50 and I'm like, this is how quickly it happens.
21: Wow. So what was wrong with the steak?
27: It was a rum cap. And apparently sometimes the fibres can be quite cross. So, you know, even in the hands of a good chef, you can get one that's incredibly chewy. And I was trying to make conversation with my husband and I noticed he could not respond because he was trying to work through this unchewable piece of steak. I won't even mention the restaurant. They were divine about it. They absolutely gave us another. You know, they were like, oh, we're so sorry, which made me feel grotesque.
25: I have...
27: Have you ever done it. Have you sent food back?
25: No, but I've met your husband and he's very weak-jawed. Everyone says that. Yeah, I've seen him struggle with butter.
1: He once said a tiramisu back for being too tough. Yeah.
27: That was what was on his Tinder profile.
1: That is incredible. And a terrible advertisement for rump cap steak too.
27: Well, I think it's a lottery. Like every now and then you get a bad one. Anyway, let's move on. The point is I felt like an a-hole.
1: Wow.
25: But then that changes the eating process because you're well into your meal by the time his new rump cap comes out, right?
27: Yeah, we had to
25: see. So you were done, so you go, I'll see you later.
27: Yeah.
25: Enjoy your rump cap.
2: If only that cow didn't like know that it was going to be like horrible to eat.
25: I know.
2: It could have pitched itself as awful, disgusting thing not to not kill.
27: I know. What a waste. Yeah, what a waste of a cow.
25: Did you complain to Peter?
27: Yes, I did. Look, I don't even eat much red meat, but I, when it came back and we'd waited so long for it, I had to, Charlie, please take the reins.
1: So now I have to say, though, having hosted the show and been a contestant, which do you prefer?
27: Your job is very safe. I walked in last week going, get ready. She's going to rule. And then I very quickly was like, oh, it's very hard. It's very hard. Normally when you make television, if you make a mistake, someone goes, you made a mistake. Let's do that again.
1: Yes.
27: But on this show, you forget to tell the real answer. Too late. You're two questions further into the quiz and you never said the right answer. Like, I honestly was very bad at it, but I had such a good time.
1: Well, that's the only thing that matters.
27: Do it.
1: This is all about a good time. That's what it is about.
25: Yes, if people are tuning into this to know their news
27: quiz,
25: answers. They're in trouble.
1: Yeah, that's exactly
27: Thank you. Thank you for reassuring me, everyone, because it was so much fun. But honestly, by the end, I was like, no, Charlie's probably got the job for another few years.
1: No, it's just I just make it look a lot harder than it is, and people go, wow, it must be pretty tough.
4: But on the plus side, your careers were saved.
1: Yeah. All right, let's get into the game, and the rules of tonight are simple and reflect that lack of information. Adam, if you get a question right, you will hear this and score 1 point. Mm. If you land a hot take, you will hear this.
4: Okay.
1: And score 2 points. And if you land a genius-level miraculous answer, you will hear this. And score 5 points. So mathematically, being correct is fine, but being funny is better. Are we ready? Let's get it started with our first game. It's the Hot Take Hoedown.
4: Grab your partners, give them a spin. It's time for the Hot Take Hoedown.
1: Hot Take Hoedown, we put an issue on the table and we get the hottest takes possible from our panel. And this week's Hoedown, Melbourne has controversially won a major award.
12: 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Victoria's capital has just been crowned the world's friendliest city. Almost 300,000 people voted in Condé Nast's Travellers 2026 Reader's Choice Awards.
1: So my question to the panel, it's a simple one. I want their hottest take. Bearing in mind we have a national audience and are beaming into Sydney as well right now. Is Melbourne the friendliest city in the world? Kate?
2: Absolutely not. Any city that has a Real Housewives branch can't possibly be.
1: That's a good rule. That should rule them out, you think?
2: It rules them out.
1: From the running.
4: Okay.
2: Absolutely. The data point of friendliness goes down when those women land.
1: Right, absolutely.
2: Yeah.
1: It's too toxic.
2: Way
1: it's
2: too
1: caustic.
2: Frightening. Yeah.
1: So
25: do we sit in that franchise, though?
2: Where do we... Oh,
25: yeah, there's Atlanta, there's Utah.
2: I'm surely low. I don't know.
1: Potomac
2: I'm scared
1: is raw insanity, it's safe to say. Like Real Housewives of Potomac is very unfriendly.
25: Real Housewives of the Amish, what's that like?
1: It's polite but unsophisticated.
27: It's very hard to watch. It's all on scrolls.
25: It's not filmed yet.
1: Yeah. So, Kate, you just got back from Edinburgh.
2: Yeah.
1: So do they have a Housewives franchise?
2: Edinburgh?
1: Yes.
2: No. Oh, they might. I don't know. I'm too frightened of these women to watch these shows.
1: Right. But would you say Edinburgh was friendlier than Melbourne?
2: Oh, yeah. I actually would say that. I was never sort of scolded at a coffee shop, but I have kind of been scolded here.
1: Right.
2: Particularly in Northcote, I've been scolded.
1: What were you scolded for at a coffee shop?
2: Like verbally, yes. not
27: thrown in your face, scolded.
2: But it did feel like that.
25: What did you do wrong, though?
1: What did you do wrong?
2: I simply didn't understand, and they didn't explain which window you were meant to go up to order the coffee.
27: Goodness.
2: And then so I was at the wrong part, so they said, you've got to come in here. I'm like, okay. And then I got to the desk. What's the counter? That's the word. Got to the counter. I was just standing there for a very long time. They were talking amongst themselves. They knew I wanted a coffee because why else would I stand there? Ordered it and then didn't tell me I now need to exit the building to go to the window to get the coffee. So they presented someone with a coffee and then I went to take it and they went, that's not yours. I was like, there is literally no one else around me.
21: Right.
27: My goodness, I got schooled for nearly taking somebody else's and there was no one around me. And he said, what do you think that is? You know, and I was like, and he went, it's not.
2: Yeah.
27: It's a cappuccino. He enjoyed telling me off so much. I hated it.
2: Yeah.
21: Wow.
2: Coffee geniuses.
27: I'm so sorry. I interrupted your flight.
2: No.
27: But it really stings, doesn't it?
2: It does.
27: You just come for a delicious beverage.
2: Because it comes with that sort of attitude as well of like, you don't know how this works, you idiot.
27: Haven't you ordered a coffee before at our specific window?
2: Yeah.
27: Obviously not.
2: From two very cool looking people as well.
21: So that's
25: that hurts the most.
21: That's a very detailed, damning indictment of Melbourne. And just one shop.
2: Mm-hmm.
21: Imagine the rest of the city based on that.
2: Exactly.
21: Outrageous.
2: Yeah.
21: Claire Hooper, is Melbourne the friendliest city in the world?
27: Well, I just don't think you can call any city friendly. So, I mean, a better questionnaire would be like, what is the least unfriendly city in the world? And we maybe get that. We recently, in the alley behind our house, somebody did a human poo in there. And I actually think that shows that it is a friendly city because only a madman would, like, do a poo in the alleyway of someone they weren't friendly with.
21: Well, right, I'm not sure I'm following this logic at all.
27: I'm just saying, that's the sort of thing you do around family. So obviously, it's just a real, it shows neighbourhood spirit is what I'm saying.
21: So you have to be pretty relaxed where you are to be able to pull that off.
25: Just saying.
27: Yeah, you got to think, I'm among friends, right?
25: Probably not going to come to Christmas Day at your place. Just putting that out there. Yeah.
27: I hope not. We're going to be in Perth.
25: Okay.
21: Adam Rosenbach, it's safe to say the points are available here. Mm. Is Melbourne the friendliest city in the world?
25: Well, absolutely it is.
21: You know, there we go.
25: Unless you own a tobacco shop, it is fantastic. We are so friendly that we don't want people to leave. That's why we haven't built the airport rail link. We want you to stay in town, and there are people gathered. You drive anywhere in Melbourne and you will see people gathered together. You know, sure, they're waiting for a tow truck because they've hit a pothole, but that is not the point. They're happy, they're chatting, we're very friendly.
21: Nothing brings people together like a pothole.
25: Yeah, absolutely.
21: Like a hatred of potholes.
27: Exactly. Like a really big pothole will really bring people together, won't it? Like quite a collection of people in the bottom of the pothole.
21: I think that's what we're aspiring to.
27: Yeah.
21: I think that's what Melbourne is aiming for there.
25: You go to the suburbs, you'll get a machete for free.
21: That's a very good point.
25: It'll be in you, but you'll get it for free.
27: Do they offer the right end of the machete?
25: Not really.
21: But you can often trade at an illegal tobacconist as well. I mean, it's all there for you, Melbourne. So what a town.
25: It is friendly.
21: It is friendly. You're listening to TGIF broadcasting live from the George Negus Memorial Concert Hall. My name's Charlie Pickering. Here on the panel are Claire Hooper, Adam Rosenbach and Kate Dennett. Quick score check, and it is close. At the moment, Adam is on 1 point, Claire is on 1 point, but Kate is in the lead on 2 points.
2: Wow. Yes. It won't
21: last. That can really change right now because it's time for our next game. It is time for the short-term memory test.
3: Do you know what happened this week? We'll hum a few bars and see if you can remember the words. It's the short-term memory test.
21: Yes, we play a clip from the news out of contest. You have to tell us what the story is all about. And we had a big development from the Brisbane 2032 Olympics.
5: It was meant to be today's big reveal, the official launch of the logo for the Brisbane Olympics.
21: Brisbane has officially launched its Olympic logo. What is it, Claire?
27: Oh, they got a good deal on some old signage from another business, so they're just going to use the golden arches on the side to make a B.
21: Oh,
25: that's clever.
21: They're so smart.
27: Yeah, it just makes sense. And it's eco, isn't it?
21: It definitely is. And also, like, the sponsorship's right there.
25: Yeah.
21: We saw how much better the World Cup was when you inserted McDonald's sponsorship into it.
25: Yes.
21: You know,
25: could they barely tell.
21: All of a sudden, could barely tell. All of a sudden, there's quarters instead of halves. Yes. Well done. How good. good. Adam Rosenbach, what was the new logo launched this week for the Brisbane Olympics?
25: It's two guys punching on after a bottle of Bundy. Yeah, and there's like the bottle of Bundy's in the middle and they're punching on and there's like an Akubra on the ground. One guy's in a blue singlet.

0: That's beautiful. Mm. Was it haunting. Inspired by Michael Clarke and Castor Fanovic?
1: Yes, that's exactly. They were in Noosa.
0: Yeah, so just was, down the road.
1: Yeah.
0: Delightful stuff. It's important to show off the culture of where the Olympics are.
1: You want to be able to look at a logo and know what you're going into.
0: Absolutely. Yeah. That's exactly right. Kate Dennett,
2: yeah.
0: Brisbane's officially launched its Olympic logo. What is it?
2: Brush turkey on a fat e-bike.
3: Oh, fantastic.
0: That's delightful.
2: Yeah, isn't it? Yeah.
0: It's quasi-sporty too.
2: Yeah. And it can go from the road to the beach because of the fat wheels.
0: I like this
2: a
0: lot.
2: Get on that sand. Yeah. Yeah.
0: Are you, like, have you come across a brush turkey in Brisbane?
2: Yeah.
0: Yeah?
2: Yeah. Well, never in Brisbane. In Noosa, though, I have, actually.
3: Really?
2: Yeah.
0: And what differentiates a brush turkey from a run-of-the-mill turkey you might come across at, say, Christmas?
2: It's the tail. It's the tail and it's the attitude. And it's kind of, it's got that kind of beach attitude. It's chill. It's mainly about gathering sticks and hanging out.
1: Isn't that a beach turkey?
0: That's a very good point. That's a very good point to
1: raise. Stay in the brush, mate. It's your name.
0: This is not your turf.
2: That was my brain trying to calculate, can sand and bush be together? That silence in my head right there.
1: It can, I think.
2: I've seen them do it, sure. I guess, technically. Yeah.
0: Can sand and brush and bush be together? This isn't Dr. Carl, okay, guys? Let's try and stick to the news. All right, locked in the answers. Let's have a listen and see if anyone took the points.
4: It was meant to be today's big reveal, the official launch of the logo for the Brisbane Olympics, but an accidental leak spoiled the surprise days early. The cockatoo design now getting plenty of praise the world over.
0: That's right. It's a cockatoo with its crest shaped like the Olympic flame. Its feathers are separated into a group of three to recognise every 3 months a person is torn to pieces by a crocodile in northern Queensland.
1: Because who doesn't love a cockie at 5 a.m?
5: That irritates me.
0: They're great.
1: When they're all screeching.
0: Do you remember the beautiful song?
3: It's haunting.
6: Such beautiful.
3: Yeah,
6: I love
0: it. Do you remember that it was Sid Mill and Ollie, wasn't it? The mascots for the Sydney Olympics.
1: Yes.
0: Well, there was a cockatoo in the mix there. Was there a cockatoo and a platypus?
1: Yeah.
0: Which was the one that had something in its eye? It had an eyelid that wouldn't work.
1: That would be the
0: moving.
1: That would be. Oh no, that was Matilda in '82 at the Commonwealth Games.
0: Oh, was it?
1: Yeah, because it had chlamydia.
0: Oh, that's a very good point.
1: Koala.
0: Let's give an extra point to Adam for that. That's great. It shows great research. There's another story I want to get your take on right now.
1: It doesn't show great research. It shows that I was alive. Yeah. I'm old.
2: And memory.
0: Which, judging by, Gen Alpha, that counts as research.
1: Thank you.
0: Just being alive. Moving on to another story now, and there's a new children's book hitting our shelves soon.
7: Australia's favourite fugitive has finally been captured.
8: And is now the star of a children's book.
0: Okay, so which of Australia's favourite fugitives has landed a children's book deal, Rosie?
1: Desi Freeman.
0: That is...
5: Bookhead!
1: Where's Desi? Like,
0: where is
1: Wally?
0: Desi?
1: Yeah. It's mostly set around Port Punka, but
0: it's pretty short. How long is it? How
1: it's
0: long
1: a couple
0: is...
1: of pages.
0: Right.
1: Yeah. But you can't take it near 5G.
0: The book just shuts down.
1: Yeah, it doesn't work.
0: If you do it. Is there a sequel?
1: I don't think so.
0: Oh, that's a shame. Yeah. That's a real shame. But the kids would love Desi, wouldn't they?
1: Good nighttime reading.
0: Great nighttime reading. It's quick for parents who want to wrap up book time and get going.
1: Yep.
0: Once upon a time, Desi, the end.
1: Fun during book week.
0: Great costume for book week. Kate, which of Australia's favourite fugitives has just landed a children's book deal?
2: The stingray that killed Steve Irwin.
0: Oh, wow.
2: Yeah.
0: That's
2: cool. I know. It's not good, but we're talking about fugitives here.
0: Yes, absolutely. What's the name of the... Do we know the name of the stingray that killed... We don't,
1: well,
0: do
1: like
0: we?
1: Daryl.
0: Daryl the Stingray.
2: Yeah, I know, I don't speak water.
0: Okay, that's fine.
2: Yeah.
0: I meant had we name. I didn't mean
2: There a fun name that we'd given someone that killed us?
0: Yeah, I don't mean like
2: icon.
0: Skippy the Kangaroo name itself.
2: Yeah, Stabby. Stabby the Stingray. I don't really like what I'm saying right now, I've got to be honest.
0: That was wild. Do you know, I was in Port Douglas recently, and they were having a local debate about whether they should commemorate the fact it's coming up to the anniversary of Steve Irwin's death, and he died, it was off Port Douglas, where he was stung by the stingray, and the locals were debating it, and most people talking about it were like, don't tell anyone that happened here. We only have tourism. That is a bad idea.
1: Yeah, that's
0: so I think they settled on no.
2: Okay, so now you're talking about that on national radio.
0: Yeah, absolutely.
2: Okay.
1: Shocking comments.
0: But, well, with the children's book coming out, I think we should all be informed.
1: A mate of mine

0: stung by a stingray.
1: No Sorry? Way.
0: He stood on one in Byron Bay and it went into his ankle. And he said it was Whoa. The most painful thing he's ever had.
1: Oh, Oof. Yeah. I watched my husband's uncle got stabbed yeah, by right. a stingray. And and he tried to say he was all right. Like, he's been really stoic about it, just leaning on the back of the ute going, actually, I might go home for a bit.
0: Have a lie down.
1: Have a little lie down.
2: Claire Hooper, very quickly, which of Australia's favourite fugitives has just landed a children's book deal?
1: It's actually a book about consent for young kids, and it's called Get Your Hand Off My Penis.
2: So it's the succulent Chinese meal
1: it's the succulent
2: guy.
1: Succulent Chinese meal guy, yeah.
2: God,
1: yeah.
2: That should be a story. Let's have a look. I'll tell you what, that sounds promising. Let's see if Claire did, in fact, take the points.
3: You probably remember the story of the adventurous sausage dog Valerie, who spent more than 500 days lost on Kangaroo Island. Well, her tale has now inspired a children's book, hoping to encourage kids to be brave.
2: Yes, encouraging kids to be brave. You hear that, kids? You too can become a worldwide celebrity if you just run away on Kangaroo Island
0: for 500 days.
2: For 500 days. Oh! You know what that sound means. That means that we are rapidly running out of time in this half of the show. We do not have time at this point in proceedings to be both correct and funny. So only funny matters. Okay. Do we understand? Kate, do you understand these rules?
4: That's actually great for me because I don't read the news enough.
2: Excellent. Then this is the game for you. So here's how it works. And tonight, I tell you what, it's going to be quite challenging. I'm going to ask a question. And if your answer gets a laugh, you get a point. And if you don't get a laugh, you don't get a point. Do we understand how it's working?
1: Yes.
2: We are rapidly running out of time. Okay. I can explain it again if I need
1: don't
2: to.
1: Don't do it.
2: Okay. And do you know what? Normally we say whoever is going last will take the first question, but guess what? Scores are tied. Oh. Adam, Claire and Kate all on 5 points. So we're just going to start with you, Kate. Let's start the clock. Your time starts... Actually, no. We're going to start alphabetically. Adam, we're going to go with you first. Time starts now. Pornhub has apparently returned to Australia but says it will only be available to adults who have what?
0: Hands.
2: That's good. At least
0: we don't want other people rubbing up against stuff if they have no hands.
2: That's a very good point. Hygiene is, of course, of the utmost importance, particularly in the porn industry.
0: Yeah.
2: It was the answer was apparently an Apple phone.
0: Oh, okay.
2: Because it supports age identification. Or they want to film you, the dirty rascals. Kate, if re-elected, the New Zealand government has promised Australians will be able to visit New Zealand without what?
4: Having to apologise for all other Australians.
2: Oh, that is good. I'm tired of having to have conversations about Trevor Chappell every time I go there.
1: I fake a New Zealand accent when I go to New Zealand. Anyway, continue.
2: That is a great... Wow.
4: I want more questions about that.
2: Yeah, so for an extra point, if I said to you, are you from Australia, you would say...
1: Yes.
0: Good stuff.
1: I said the accent. I don't have the supporting narrative.
2: But it's just like the last scene of... It's one of the late scenes of The Great Escape. You just gave away... You said yes to being Australian. So you... Oh, and now the Nazis are going to kill you. Claire Hooper, a Brisbane council is under fire for approving 377 apartments in a tower that doesn't have what?
1: Any numbers on the doors.
2: Oh! That got a laugh.
1: Thank
2: We're
1: you,
2: do
1: everyone.
2: It.
1: Yeah, thank you so much. That was kind.
2: It was car parking. Adam Rosenbach's a man flying from Cuba to Miami, has been arrested for smuggling what in his underwear?
0: His family.
2: Really?
0: Yeah.
2: Got a laugh. I think people were picturing a family in underwear.
0: It was steamier than Cuba in a hurricane.
2: So you had your hand up, Claire.
1: Because I wanted to do that one.
2: Oh, so, okay.
1: I don't anymore.
2: No, a man flying from Cuba to Miami was arrested for smuggling what in his underwear?
1: A flesh cigar. They didn't laugh.
2: That got three laughs.
1: Well, that's actually
2: exactly
1: not
2: three,
1: too
2: and
1: bad.
2: I'm going to give it to you right now.
1: Thank
2: it was,
1: you.
2: In fact, live birds. He was a budgie smuggler.
1: Wow.
2: Adam, two men have been arrested in America for driving around on what piece of furniture?
0: A Mercedes-Benz bag. Yes.
2: I tell you what, it got Claire. It did. No one else, but it got Claire. You do get the point. Round of applause. Well done. That was hot and heavy. It was, in fact, a couch strapped to two e-scooters.
1: Oh, that's fun.
2: Yes. And if you saw that around Melbourne,
1: naughty.
2: I'll tell you what, the talkback would go off.
1: Very
2: All right, let's see how the scores have changed. And it is close. Kate has remained on 5 points. Adam is on 6, but out in front, possibly because she asked to field an extra question.
1: Yeah,
2: Claire Hooper's on 7 points.
1: Not right.

0: take a quick break. This is TGIF Live from the George Negus Memorial Concert Hall. We'll be back.
1: Adam Storey with a news update. The federal government has stepped in to delay the Australian Tax Office's credit card payment ban. The ATO was initially due to stop accepting card payments in December, but will now delay that ban until June 30 next year. An 18-year-old man granted bail after allegedly crashing a car into a group of rugby league fans has been banned from Newcastle as part of his strict conditions for release. 18-year-old Indica Bambrick Samara Singh was granted bail in Newcastle local court this morning, accused of 9 charges relating to Saturday's crash. AI data centre company Firmus has abandoned plans to list on the Australian Securities Exchange this month. It was set to be one of Australia's biggest ever share market floats, with the company targeting an almost $44 billion valuation. And Japan's weather bureau says the current El Nino phenomenon has strengthened in the past month to the strongest on record. It says there's a 100% chance conditions will continue into the Northern Hemisphere winter. That's the latest from ABC News.
2: We've revisited old favourites, made the case for the books we love,
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0: Welcome back to TGIF. You're on ABC Radio and Radio National. Thank God it's Friday, broadcasting live from the George Negus Memorial Concert Hall. And my esteemed guests today are Adam Rosenbarks, Claire Hooper and Kate Dennett. And at the moment, Claire is hanging on to a slender one-point lead at this stage. But, you know, only 2 points separate all of the competitors at this stage. Mm-hmm. It's exactly what you want coming into a big second half. So, Claire Hooper, though, usually at this point I might ask you where we can see you live. But instead, you've actually been seeing plenty of other comedy shows at the Fringe Festival.
8: Oh, yeah, I've been... thank you for noticing what I'm up to. Yeah, I've set myself a task of there are 3 weeks of Fringe, see at least 3 shows a week, which is, I do more, but I've got my own gigs, so I'm trying to cram them in around my gigs. But I've seen some amazing things. Do you know what I saw last night? Geraldine Quinn's musical. So Geraldine Quinn's written a horror musical called Campervan. The thing is, I want to tell you about things that are finished already. It's all fleeting at Fringe. It's like everybody does like 5-6 shows and then it's over. It is such an exciting thing to get out and see.
0: But if people want to see you,
8: I was going to plug you for you,
0: but no, please go ahead.
8: I just want to say, don't bother coming to see me live. I made my favourite content I've ever made for Instagram this week. And I put it up on Monday. And for some reason, the algorithm penalised me and barely anyone's seen it. So I just want everyone to go to my Instagram and watch the beautiful, beautiful, heartfelt content I made.
9: What was
8: and
9: it?
8: Put up on Monday.
0: Yeah, give us a little tease.
8: Well, all right. I decided to do a who wore it best for my dog and myself. So I made us matching outfits.
0: Oh, this is good content.
8: I know!
0: It even works on radio. That good? But that is, yeah, I'll tell you.
8: So you get to see my dog modelling. He's not very good at it, but he's doing his best. And he's in a charming yellow plaid, fur-trimmed, pom-pom adorned outfit with a little bonnet, and he keeps it on for a short amount of time. And I'm actually much better at wearing the bonnet, and I've made a human-sized bonnet and a little plaid dress with the fur trim. What?
9: Did he know how embarrassing that was for him? Like, did he ask to get put down after that?
8: He said, please, can you give me more charming outfits?
9: Yes, thank you.
0: He was like, aren't you sister crying? Claire, you are, though, emceeing Comedy in the Vines on Saturday the 24th of October.
8: Oh, am I emceeing?
0: Cherry Hill Orchards in Coldstream in the Yarra Valley. Tickets to Comedy in the Vines.
8: That is a really fun time, by the way.
0: It is the best. The Comedy in the Vines, that's such a
8: good experience. It's Friday, Saturday, Sunday. I did not know I was emceeing Saturday, and I'm thrilled to hear it.
0: That's good. I'm glad.
8: Oh, I'll be there. I'll do whatever they are.
0: I think I might send you a call sheet after the gig. I don't know.
8: Okay, thank you.
0: However, we have to say, Kate, we are in the presence of greatness.
8: Are we?
0: Because as of today, you have been announced as the recipient of the Moosehead Comedy Award.
8: Congratulations.
10: Well done.
0: Now, the Mooseheads are a grant towards comedians who've made big swings with bold ideas. What is the, I want to say, what is the biggest swing you've made in your life this year?

0: This year.
1: Yeah, how about that?
0: It's been mainly work-based.
1: That's all right.
0: Boring. I don't know, just existing inside of the work. Went to Edinburgh, did London as well. Back in a place that I had to leave because my life was in tatters, and then sort of coming back and my head was on the building in London. It was absolutely crazy.
2: Wow.
0: Yeah, wild return. Absolutely wild.
2: Charlie, you're very busy. Did you manage to see Kate Dennett's show at Comedy Festival this year?
1: I did not manage to see Kate's show at Comedy Festival, but thanks for bringing that up.
2: Yeah, because from about halfway through, you couldn't get a ticket, and most of the tickets were bought by other comedians because it was such a good show and it was so exciting. It was, yeah, Kate did an incredible thing and you really missed out, Charlie.
1: I absolutely did. I did miss out. But can I ask, so the Mooseheads, do you now use that money to stage some kind of arena spectacular?
0: Yeah, yes, and it will be an arena spectacular. I'm going to use the money and the support to freeze the floor of the room that I'm in. It's going to be like Disney on Ice, but more for a really cool adult crowd. So, yeah, bring your little snowshoes and come on in.
3: I've seen a lot of comedians on ice.
1: Kate, I hate to be like, I feel gullible, but
0: no,
1: it
0: I'm
1: sounds like you would actually,
0: no,
1: I, you're
0: yeah,
1: not
0: that
1: actually
0: is exactly
1: doing
0: something
1: that.
0: I would
1: God, because I was thinking that is ambitious.
0: No, yeah. Yeah, cracking heads every single night. Yeah, knees and heads.
1: But so it is for a show?
0: Yes, I'm going to do a play next year.
1: Wonderful.
0: Yeah, called Dot, probably. That might change, but yeah, please come along.
1: And the play will be in an arena?
0: Yeah, an arena spectacular with a whole lot of ice, and we are all going to crack our heads together, and that's why it's ambitious. Yeah.
1: You know, Michael Chamberlain and I once decided that we were going to do a show and we were going to book a football park in Adelaide and just sell tickets for $50,000 a piece.
3: Yeah.
1: If we sell one ticket, it's going to be great.
0: Yeah, sell out crowd as well.
1: Did not happen. And Mooseheads were not impressed with that pitch at all.
3: I've always wanted to do a show that's 3 minutes long with a 57-minute encore. So it sounds like I've done really well. After 3 minutes, I go, thanks for having me. And people are like, can I come back and do more? And then I'm like, all right. And then it's 57 minutes of pure encore.
1: And the great thing is, you know, the encore is always the hits.
3: Yeah.
1: Like, you know, it's, Led Zeppelin does Stairway in the encore, right?
3: Mm.
1: You can just do old gear after that because it's like, oh, it's an encore. Yeah. Do all the old stuff.
2: Rosie, you'd get a moose head for that.
3: Thank you. All right, I'll pitch it next year.
1: We should say, though, we've got to plug something. Rosie, your book is wonderful.
3: Oh, thank you.
1: Paris and Other Disappointments.
3: Yes.
1: A story of travelling with your dad to Europe.
3: Well, yeah, I went overseas with my dad for 3 weeks and it was an absolute nightmare. And so I thought that anyone who's ever, had a parent would understand what it was like. So I put it down in book form and it was it turned into a comedy festival show and it was a nightmare. Don't travel with your parents is what I'm saying.
2: But do read the book. It's really good. I've read it.
3: Thank you, Hoops.
1: It is a glorious and a big cheerio to your dad.
3: Tommy, still with us.
1: If he's listening. Do you know there was halfway through that?
3: He's 100% not listening.
1: Yeah. But you know, it's funny. That realization.
3: Yes.
1: We're at an age where I go to make a joke about, like, regarding a parent, and you go, I don't know.
3: Yeah.
1: Could be around, but not. This could really go south.
3: No, we're all good. Point.
1: We're all good?
3: Yeah.
1: Rock on.
3: Yeah.
1: He
3: went, actually, after we did that, because we went to Paris and he hated it, and then he was like, I'd love to go to India. I'm like, are you serious? You couldn't handle Paris. And he goes, for 2 days.
1: He'd go to India for two days.
3: Yeah, that was enough for him. I'm like, well, I'm not doing that.
1: That's probably not worth the commute.
3: No.
1: Not a slight on India, but probably not.
3: It's a long way to go.
2: Yeah, long way to go for 2 days.
3: Yeah.
1: Let's crack on with the show, folks. We are TGIF broadcasting live from the George Negus Memorial Concert Hall. And if you'd like to be in our live studio audience for TGIF, you can get tickets by texting TGIF to 0437 774 774. That's TGIF. To 0437 774 774. It's time to get on with the game. Our next game is That's What She Said.
4: That's what she said.
5: That's what she said.
6: That's what she said.
7: That's what she said.
1: Yes, we have a quotable quote from the week, but the best part is missing, or the meaningful part is missing, and you have to tell us what it is. So, this week, an OpenAI representative has fronted a parliamentary inquiry into the Medicare hack, and he says they're learning from their mistakes.
8: One of the things that we have implemented since the incident is additional monitoring so that during the training process, if the models access the internet in ways they're not supposed to.
1: Right, so thanks to the Medicare hack, that what now happens on AI if AI goes rogue? Kate?
0: A random staff member at the AI office gets chosen to be liquefied.
1: Oh, really?
0: Yep. That's just cool. Going to melt them right down.

0: if it does anything to solve the problem, but it does sound satisfying.
1: If you know that there's a punishment looming, you're probably going to get ahead of the problem, I reckon.
0: I like it.
1: But, yeah.
2: But does liquefying someone increase the heat or decrease the heat? Because data centres... They take a lot of power.
0: Well, maybe they're liquefied and they're
2: putting the coolant
1: into the system.
0: Cool the AI.
3: It would, I feel like, I mean, like, public deaths are becoming more popular, apparently. So,
0: that's right.
3: Providing people can tune in, it will distract them from the hack.
2: You're on the dark web again, Claire.
0: No, the US is going to be broadcasting.
2: I know.
0: Broadcasting an execution, a firing squad.
2: Yeah.
3: Yeah.
0: Yeah.
2: Yes.
0: Yes, and that the audience is as shocked as I was when I heard that story.
3: It's good. It's good on a comedy show, isn't it?
0: It is.
2: Well, I'm surprised. Being in America, they haven't monetized it. It's not on the White House lawn.
3: It's a surprise, isn't it?
2: Yeah, it's in a UFC cage or something.
3: Yeah. That's the only surprising thing about it, I suppose.
2: Come to Death Night.
0: How is it not Kid Rock and Ted Nugent doing the shooting or something? You know, like really too much.
2: Okay, from a pickup truck.
0: Right, okay. Claire does not approve of any further jokes about the execution.
3: Oh, I'm just... Whatever. Every now and then it hits me that we're watching The Descent of Civilization. Just every now and then, right?
0: All right, well, let's get back to more fun things, not The Descent of Civilization. The AI
3: just
0: hack.
3: AI.
0: Yes. So tell me. Tell me now when an AI agent goes rogue, what happens?
3: Oh, it's very clever. They then have another AI agent cover up the hack so nobody ever knows. Fixed it.
0: Wow. That's good. I don't mind that either.
3: Yeah. I mean, obviously, we'll all find out when the revolution is fully underway, but they'll keep it secret until it is.
0: Man, excellent.
4: That's good.
0: Adam Rosenbach, thanks to the inquiry and the Medicare hack, now when an AI agent goes rogue at OpenAI, what happens?
2: They're banned for 24 hours from making humorous photos for your WhatsApp group.
0: Oh, no.
2: Yeah.
0: So but you can't then be we're like, all paying the price.
2: Yeah, I know. Yeah, you go, there's Jeff, you know, I don't know, with the Wiggles or something, one of your mates.
3: Yeah, that's
2: look, I hadn't thought
3: funny.
2: Beyond that, so
0: It's really funny because I was tempted to ask a few questions and dig a little deeper.
2: Yeah.
0: Thanks for throwing up the white flag on that bit of improvisation. That is
2: best to get out early, admit your mistake.
0: Absolutely.
2: I'm like a chatbot.
0: Okay, so there we go. They were, without doubt, answers. And so let's let's see. Thanks to the Medicare hack, what happens now when an AI agent goes rogue?
5: One of the things that we have implemented since the incident is additional monitoring so that during the training process, if the models access the internet in ways they're not supposed to, there's a notification that gets triggered and somebody's able to come in and pause or stop training.
0: Oh, a notification.
3: Oh, wow, that'll help.
0: Yeah, you're about to hack Medicare. Do you wish to continue?
3: Yeah.
0: They've actually brought...
3: Oh, that's so reassuring, isn't it, guys?
0: Is it... Do you think they brought Clippy out of retirement for that?
2: Oh, that's not
0: a bad idea. It looks like you're trying to hack Medicare. Are you sure? Want some help with that?
2: I mean...
0: I could pick a lock.
2: Just the idea that someone knows the last time I bulk billed is horrifying. Oh, no.
3: Isn't it one of those things where you're like, well, I guess it's only Medicare.
2: Yeah, exactly.
3: You know, like if you're going to get any information...
2: Yeah. Oh, I'll get two bowel screening kits. That's what happens when you turn 50, Kate.
3: Oh, right. Yeah. Oh, I went early. I didn't wait till I turned 50 to get that
2: you went
3: free
2: straight
3: belly. Because you can get it. What, isn't it from 45 you can get a free one?
0: So
2: if you're 40, you got to pay for
3: nodding.
2: It.
3: Somebody's nodding, yeah.
0: Yeah, that is.
3: Yeah, that's right.
0: We're this close to raising awareness of something. another story. I'll tell you what. Let's do a quick score check. All right, we are rapidly running out of time here. Okay, let's do a quick score check. It is close, and I'm not sure the points have changed after that because the scores are Kate on 5, Adam on 6, Claire is still in the lead on 7.
3: Ooh. Yeah, I don't deserve it.
0: But now the points can really change because it's time for our favourite game. It's I'm With Stupid. Woo!
6: It's time to put the power in the hands of everyday punters with I'm With Stupid.
0: Yes, I'm With Stupid. We pair members of the audience with the panel and get them to choose the topic our panel will be quizzed on. And after that, you get to lock in the answer and see if you can take the points as well. And let's see. Our first contestant from the audience helping us out is Chris. G'day, Chris.
7: G'day.
0: Welcome to the show. Now, Chris, I believe you did a unique physical challenge recently. Is that correct?
7: That is correct.
0: What did you do?
7: I raced against a steam train.
0: That you raced against the stream. Is this Puffing Billy, the famous steam train up in the hills?
2: In a car?
4: I was on foot.
2: Okay.
0: Right.
2: Makes it better.
0: That's
2: it.
0: Definitely is hard.
2: It improves it.
3: Chris, how did you go?
4: Well, I was beaten by the train, but in my defence, I had to stop at a level crossing.
0: Really? That's definitely an advantage. Mm. Did that at that moment? Did you know it was done? Like, did you at that point go, if it's had the level crossing, I'm in trouble here?
4: I mean, I'm just waiting for the level crossing removal project to reach the Puffing Billy.
2: Yeah.
0: That really will drag out the race. But congratulations.
2: On what?
0: To say, so, yes.
2: On what?
4: Finishing.
0: On finishing, nonetheless. Oh, well, so you're saying...
3: On living a life.
0: Yeah, on doing something more interesting than I've done lately. I think that's safe to say. That's wonderful.
2: Good on you, Chris.
0: Yeah, good on you, Chris. So you have to choose from the following subjects today. They are Forever Young, Can't Buy Me Love, Working 9 to 5, or The Mystery Box.
4: It's
0: got to
4: be The Mystery Box.
0: It does have to be The Mystery Box, doesn't it? Well done. Okay, so here it is. Here's your question for The Mystery Box. Have a listen, panellists. Our Mystery Box comes from the fresh food section of your local supermarket.
7: Mm. An alarming new report is lifting the lid on... found on popular items of fruit and vegetables.
0: According to a new report, what has been found on fruit and vegetables, Claire?
3: Absolutely no affordable price tags.
0: That's right. It's worthy of investigation.
3: Mm.
0: Get this down to the lab.
3: That's right.
0: You said down. Twas not down. Mm.
3: Exactly.
0: Adam Rosenbach, what do you believe, according to a new report, has been found on fruits and vegetables?
2: Instructions. Because people are so stupid these days.
0: Oh, really?
2: It's like, bite here.
0: Peel this.
2: Peel this, yeah.
0: Right.
2: Chomp on that.
0: Do you think these kids today don't know what to do with a fruit?
2: No, I don't believe so.
0: Right.
2: You don't see kids walking around with durian anymore like they used to.
0: Yeah.
3: Warning, do not ingest stem.
2: Yes, that
3: right?
2: kind of thing. Yeah. You learn that the hard way. Don't eat the sticker.
3: Warning, contents are hot when heated. Right? You could have that on a fruit.
2: Yeah. What fruit do you heat?
0: Well, what are you heating?
3: Well, exactly. But anything you heat will be hot. That's my point.
0: I mean, technically
3: I'm supporting the premise that people are stupid.
2: Appreciate it.
0: That might technically be a point. It will not earn a point. I can assure you of that.
2: I'm going to try a hot apple when I get home.
3: Yes, just
2: microwave it.
3: Microwave an apple. Yeah. I'll read the caution. Gotcha. It will be hot.
0: Kate, let me ask you, according to a new report, what's being found on fruits and vegetables? And I will say at this point, it's wide open.
1: So you're telling me the peaches are wide open? Is that what you're saying?
0: Wow, I didn't know we were going to be working blue. I
8: got a couple of melons.
0: Oh, God. Prime Minister, why don't you learn? So what has been found on fruits and vegetables?
1: I'm going to go with dirt because of, like, cost cutting. So it's just like, let's just get it in the van and get it on out there and everyone will understand that they're meant to rinse.
0: Yeah, right.
1: Yeah.
0: It's particularly unwashed potatoes, that's for sure.
1: Yeah.
0: They're trouble.
1: Yeah, they are.
0: A bit lazy.
1: Mm.
0: Yeah, okay. Well, let's have a listen. No, we won't. We have to, Chris. You know how this works. Look at you jumping in going, hey, idiot, remember how to host this show.
2: Mm.
0: Those are the answers right there. Was it dirt? Was it not a low price to be seen?
3: Yep.
0: Am I correct?
3: That'll do.
0: Absolute absence of prices.
2: Mm.
0: Or was it instructions, as suggested by Adam? Or, and I will remind you, you can choose your own answer.
2: And I'm really starting to regret having dissed Chris, knowing that he has to give out the points.
0: Yeah, that's exactly right. That is good.
2: Well,
0: and I think it's a bit late to backpedal. But it's totally up to you. You can give your own answer or pick one from the
4: stage. I'm going with Kate. She's obviously been shopping at the same farmer's market as well.
0: Mm. Ah, so there we go.
1: Mm-hmm.
0: Kate was just dirt.
1: Yeah.
0: Okay, let's have a listen and see if it's dirt.
7: An alarming new report is lifting the lid on illegal pesticides found on popular items of fruit and vegetables.
0: So there, it wasn't dirt. Authorities say only 4% of children are getting their daily intake of pesticides, and that is a worry. We have to do something about that. Chris, unfortunately, no points for you and none for the panel, but thank you very much for playing. Round of applause for Chris. All right, let's move along now to Mel. Hello, Mel.
9: Oh, hey, Charlie.
0: Now, welcome to the show. You're from out of town. You're from Townsville. What do you do in Townsville?
9: What do I do? I'm a social worker.
0: You're a social worker?
9: Yes.
0: Wonderful. Do you have any hobbies?
9: I do burlesque.
0: You do burlesque dancing?
9: Yes, I do.
0: You really buried the lead there. Townsville's a military town, am I correct?
9: Yep.

0: it is.
1: Yes, wow. And it has a cemetery next to the airport, just to remind you of all those people that flew Tiger.
0: Yeah.
2: So as a military town, is the burlesque scene going off in Townsville?
0: It is going off, yes.
2: Wonderful.
0: Yeah. It's a small little... And
2: what's your act like? Are you do you perform under the name Mel, or is, do you have a stage name?
0: No, my stage name is Ms. Etta Sublime.
2: Ms. Etta Sublime.
0: Because I am sublime.
2: Wow. Goodness me, I'm intrigued. And so what does the act involve? Just a bit of burlesque?
0: Yeah, a little bit of burlesque.
2: Okay, that's fine, absolutely.
0: I'm like, how PG are we?
2: No, that's not at all. We don't care. Honestly,
0: we're
2: don't care.
0: We're all about the tits
2: it's 774.
0: And
2: there you go. It's like, yeah, it's ABC Radio. I don't think a lot of kids are listening. So are we talking tassels?
0: Yes, tassels.
2: Pasties?
0: Yeah.
2: Excellent.
0: Tassels, axles, and everything else in between.
1: Camouflage tassels? For the troops?
0: Yes. Okay, yeah, totally. Good.
2: Do you do a military number on maybe on Anzac Day?
0: Have,
2: as a sign
0: we
2: of
0: have,
2: respect?
0: We have, actually. We've done Candyman and...
2: Wow.
0: Yeah.
2: Goodness, right. I'm learning a lot about the burlesque industry this evening. So you have to choose from the following following topics. We have Forever Young, Can't Buy Me Love and Working 9 to 5.
0: I'm going to go Forever Young.
2: Forever Young. Okay, here we go. Australia's oldest man had his birthday this week.
3: Not every day an Australian turns 113 years old.
4: Amazing. We understand he has a very large love of... Do you think that has played a role somehow in the secret of his long life?
2: Australia's oldest man turned 113 this week. His longevity has been attributed by some to a love of what, Adam?
1: Pornhub.
2: Oh
1: yeah, we nearly lost him for a while there.
2: He was looking
1: but he's
2: grim.
1: Yeah,
2: he was on life support.
1: 113 was looking a long way off.
2: Life support was a 1994 copy of Ralph. but yes, we finally got
1: his back.
2: He's reconnected. Yep. It does keep his heart going. Kate, Australia's oldest man turned 113. His longevity has been attributed by some to a love of what?
5: Oh, I'm going to double down on Pornhub.
2: Oh, really?
5: Yeah.
2: Locking in Pornhub. Okay.
5: Yeah.
2: All right.
5: A reason to live.
1: Yeah.
2: Right. And are you happy that Pornhub is finally back?
5: I'm thrilled, Charlie. Thank you for aiming that question at me.
2: Well, hang on. Why? It's not aimed. It's not a weapon. I was curious. I'm just getting to know you in a friendly environment. Oh, God. This is awkward.
5: No. Keep talking. Yeah, let's see how deep this can go.
2: Jeez.
6: We wouldn't need Pornhub if all cities had the vibrant burlesque community that Townsville has.
2: And I've won support the motion. I'm not sure. It felt like a town meeting at some point there. Claire Hooper, tell me, Australia's oldest man turned 113. What are we attributing that to? His love of what?
6: Breathing.
2: Oh, that's right. He has been quite attached to it, probably more than anyone
6: just
2: else.
6: Simply can't give it up.
2: Can't stop breathing.
6: Just keeps being like, oh, God, I wish I could quit, but I just can't.
2: Yeah, his car has a bumper sticker saying, my other car is an iron lung. He loves breathing just
6: loves
2: that
6: it,
2: much.
6: Loves it.
2: So that doesn't make sense. Mel, there you go. Those are the answers. Was it breathing or was it Pornhub or was it Pornhub? Or, and I will remind you, you can come up with your own answer and take the points, which at this stage I'm going to offer you 10 points.
0: Well, I actually did read the article.
2: Oh, God.
0: And he did switch
2: How did you get in the door
0: an
2: having read
0: Android
2: the article?
0: Android phone to an Apple, so it was Pornhub.
2: It was Pornhub. Oh, dear. So was it his love of Pornhub? Let's have a listen and see if Mel takes the lead.
3: Not every day an Australian turns 113 years old.
4: Amazing. We understand he has a very large love of baked beans.
1: Oh, wow.
2: That's right.
6: Wow, that's the opposite of breathing.
2: It was baked beans. Unfortunately, Mel, don't take the points, but thank you very much for joining us. Etta the Sublime. Thank you very much. And here we go to our final punter helping us out, and we have Merv. Where is Merv? G'day, Merv.
7: G'day, Charles.
2: Welcome to TGIF.
7: Thank
2: now,
7: you.
2: What do you do? What skills do you bring to the table?
7: Laughter therapist and researcher.
2: You're a laughter therapist and researcher. Well, this is the cult base right here. out in the wild, you've seen so many laughs just occurring naturally. So where do you do this? How do you apply this academically?
7: From a research point of view, currently working with Bolton University in the UK to introduce laughter as social prescription into their National Health Service.

0: laughing as you do it.
1: Yeah.
0: Dangerous. How do you do that? Do you give the positions funnier names? Downward dog's already halfway there, I think we can agree.
1: No, it's just yoga breathing. No moves, no stances.
0: Oh, right. Yeah. So it's right.
1: Just yoga breath.
0: Right, I think I could probably pull that off. I think that sounds doable. Wonderful. So here we are. We're down to our final two topics for you to choose from, Merv, and they are can't buy me love or working 9 to 5.
1: Got to be can't buy me love.
0: Can't buy me love. Okay, here we go. And something is about to change at one of our most popular attractions.
2: Countless tourists visit every year, and it will eventually come with a price tag.
0: All right, so authorities plan to charge tourists to see what... Australian attraction, Rosie?
3: The footpath in Canberra that Barnaby Joyce fell asleep on.
0: Oh.
3: It's like a reverse Shroud of Turin.
0: Yes.
3: It's just an outline of his greasy big head.
0: It's still there. It is meticulously preserved.
3: Yeah, no, they've done a great job.
0: A lot of people fear it's like a Banksy, that someone will nick off with it.
3: It's like a pilgrimage.
0: It is a... Perform a pilgrimage.
3: Yeah. Thank you, Barnaby.
0: And a big cheerio. I know Barnaby's a massive fan of the show.
3: Yes.
0: And he always tunes in. He can't get enough.
3: Sure he does.
0: So, Kate Dennett.
4: Mm.
0: Authorities plan to charge tourists to see what Australian attraction?
4: Melbourne's Carrot Man, but you have to be able to catch him.
0: Right. I don't know who Carrot Man is.
4: You don't know Carrot
0: Man? I'm sorry.
4: I'm so excited to tell you about the lore of Carrot Man.
0: Who's Carrot Man?
4: Carrot Man is a man who walks around kind of like the Fitzroy, Melbourne-y sort of area with a large carrot.
3: Mm.
0: Just right, and so the name checks out.
5: A fake carrot.
4: No, it's a fake.
5: It's a fake, right, because not everyone, people listening on the radio wouldn't know that you were gesturing something the size of a rifle.
4: Oh, yeah, well, yeah, I guess I do. Yeah, I guess now, that is the first object that comes to mind, rifle.
0: To be
5: okay, all right.
0: So to be
5: it's
0: seen,
5: bigger than a baguette, what you're doing.
0: I think that's safe to say. Can I ask? So once getting about with this aforementioned carrot,
4: yes.
0: If you do that regularly, that's going to raise some suspicions. Do we know what his plan is?
4: Yes, just to bring joy.
3: Mm.
0: Just to bring joy.
4: Yeah.
0: Has it?
4: Yeah, absolutely.
0: It has.
4: Yes, when you see him in the wild, it's like it feels like one of those days where it's like I've got to buy a lotto ticket.
0: Wow.
4: Yeah, seeing Carrot Man, buy a lotto ticket.
0: Carrot Man.
4: Yeah.
3: You see Carrot Man and Darth Vader playing the bass on the same day. That's a big day in Melbourne.
4: That's it is a big day in Melbourne.
3: Yeah.
0: Wow, that's the worst tourism.
3: Well, ever. You don't have that in Townsville, do you?
0: Yeah. Claire Hooper, authorities plan to charge tourists to see what attraction?
5: To see the TGIF on Friday afternoon at the George Negus Memorial Hall.
0: Okay,
5: it's
0: desperate, but I'm going to give that a point, obviously. That is wonderful. Okay, I'll tell you what, we are rapidly running out of time, so we are going to go to you, Merv, and tell us, is it TGIF? We're going to start. They should charge for it. That's not a bad idea. Is it Carrot Man that we start charging for, or is it, God, it's been such a long time
3: Barnaby
0: now.
3: Joyce.
0: Barnaby Joyce. What are we going to charge money to see, or an answer of your own? It's going to be worth 10 points this week.
1: I know Carrot Man, and I love Carrot Man, but it's got to be the 12 Apostles, but it's overpriced because there's only 7 left.
0: Right. Mm. 7 of the 12 Apostles. I'm going to make it for 10 points. Let's have a listen and see if you take them.
2: Countless tourists visit the 12 Apostles every year, and it will eventually come with a price tag.
0: Points to Merv. I'll now do a quick score check, and we have Kate on 7 points, Claire on 8 points, Adam on 9 points, and today's winner on 10 points, it is Merv!
3: Yeah. You know what I love is you don't hear the name Merv anymore. It's fantastic. Like, you've never met a baby called Merv.
0: No baby Mervs, but there will after tonight,
3: there
0: I tell
3: will.
0: Ya.
3: Yes.
0: Any baby conceived in celebration of this victory will be named Merv. It is safe to say. Merv, thank you for playing. Can I get a big thank you to Adam Rosenbach, Claire Hooper,
3: thank you,
0: Kate Dennett,
3: thank you,
0: for joining us on TGIF. We'll be back 5 o'clock next week with another cracking lineup of TGIF. And don't forget, if you want to be in the audience, text TGIF to 0437 774 774. Once again, give it up for Adam Rosenbach, Claire Hooper and Kate Dennett. My name is Charlie Pickering. Have a great weekend. 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Bye for now.
6: Adam Storey with ABC News. The Assistant Treasurer, Daniel Molino, has defended the timing of the federal government's intervention to delay the tax office ban on credit card payments. Following backlash from small businesses, the government announced today it would provide additional funding to the ATO to delay

0: delay the ban until the 30th of June next year. Treasurer Jim Chalmers says it will give the ATO more time to consult and for affected taxpayers to transition. Mr. Molino says the government responded to the feedback in a timely manner.
1: We've received a lot of feedback from stakeholders, in particular small business, and we've responded to that. We've taken actions. We've extended that transition period to the end of the financial year, and that's a really important step forward.
0: The federal government has backed down on changes to disaster recovery funding after all of Queensland's mayors wrote to the Prime Minister urging him not to go ahead with them. The Commonwealth's contribution to disaster funding was to be reduced to a 50-50 split with state governments. However, Jim Chalmers has today announced that it would keep the 75-25 funding arrangement in place as Australia enters a high-risk El Niño period.
2: We are doing that to provide certainty to councils and communities in advance of disaster season so that people know what the lie of the land is when it comes to disaster funding. Australians are there for each other when disasters hit, and the government will be there for them.
0: The federal Liberal frontbencher Andrew Hastie has denied the coalition's migration policy is a copy of One Nation's. The coalition this week unveiled its plan to cut 650,000 temporary visas over 4 years to achieve a net overseas migration target of 160,000. Pauline Hanson says it's a photocopy of One Nation's policy, which plans to cut about 750,000 temporary visas. But Mr. Hastie says the coalition's policy is more considered.
3: I think she's flattering herself. Any person can go out onto the street and talk to regular Australians who know that immigration numbers need to come down. What we've done, which is different to One Nation, is we've thought the policy through, we've done the numbers, we've consulted closely with the Parliamentary Budgetary Office, we've thought about the economy as well.
0: City of Sydney Councillor Yvonne Welton has come forward as the complainant at the centre of allegations against prominent Indigenous elder Mick Mundine. Elsie Kennedy reports.
4: Mick Mundine is the CEO of the Aboriginal Housing Company. He was arrested on Thursday by the Sex Crime Squad over an historical sexual assault allegation involving a 15-year-old girl, which is alleged to have taken place in Redfern in 1986. The 79-year-old was charged with sexual assault and sexual assault of a person under the age of 16. Ms. Welden identified herself as a complainant in a social media post today, writing it was never too late to speak up. She said she has carried the alleged assault for 40 years and it's time to no longer carry it. Mr. Mundine has been granted bail and will face court next week.
0: New York City Mayor Zoran Mamdani says the actions of the federal immigration agents are making the city less safe following the shooting of a Dominican man. The man was injured while being placed under arrest in Manhattan on Thursday. The agents are reported to have also fired inside a vehicle with a 5-year-old child inside. Mr. Mamdani is demanding that President Donald Trump stop ICE enforcement actions in New York City.
5: What we have seen today is but a microcosm of what ICE does on a daily basis across this country. How can that be how we describe public safety? It can't be. And I've shared that with the president. This city wants ICE out.
0: Meanwhile, plans to live stream the execution of a convicted mass murderer in the United States have sparked public outcry. Nedal Malik Hassan killed 13 unarmed soldiers in a mass shooting at the Fort Hood military base in Texas in 2009. U.S. Defense Secretary Pete Hegseth says he will be executed by firing squad on the 3rd of December at the same military base, and it will be streamed live. To sport now, and Sydney defender Nick Blakey is seeking a trade to North Melbourne despite being contracted to the Swans until the end of the 2031 season. The 26-year-old is one of five Swans players who were banned at the end of the season, including from the final series, for breaching club standards. A separate investigation by Victorian police into an allegation of sexual assault on the same night remains ongoing, and no charges have been laid. The weather forecast for New South Wales tomorrow. Scattered showers and thunderstorms in the west. They'll shift to eastern areas while clearing from the west throughout the day. For Sydney, an overnight low of 16. That'll be followed by the chance of early showers and a possible storm, but that'll clear to a mostly sunny afternoon with a top of 30. It'll be partly cloudy on Sunday with a top of 25, and then partly cloudy with afternoon showers on Monday with a top of 33. 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
6: Good evening. Good to be with you on PM. I'm Barbara Miller on Gadigal Land in Sydney. Tonight, the mother of two Australian brothers murdered in Mexico makes an emotional statement to the court. Also, legendary Aussie rock band Powderfinger to return.

0: Turned to the stage after 16 years. And we speak with one of America's leading pandemic experts about fears of a Russian lab leak.
1: If it was a pathogen on which they were doing research in the lab, they should explain how it happened so that we can all learn from that. If they continue to refuse to do that, that's concerning.
0: The mother of two Perth brothers shot dead on a surfing trip to Mexico has delivered an emotional address to the court at the close of the trial of three men charged with their murder. Callum and Jake Robinson died alongside their American friend Carter Road in Baja California in April 2024 during an alleged robbery. In her remarks to the court, Deborah Robinson referenced harrowing evidence about the final moments of her son's life. She said, "We understand that they gave up their keys and wallets, then begged for their lives and asked not to be killed. To know their pleas were ignored is something we will carry with us for the rest of our lives." North America correspondent Cayman Gawk has been following developments. Cayman, sounds like a pretty emotional statement there from the Robinson parents.
2: Incredibly powerful. And, you know, this was a chance for Deborah Robinson to really stress what it would mean for them to see accountability. They said, while no sentence can bring back Callum and Jake, they stressed that they want those that killed their sons to be held accountable for what they'd done and for the protection of other families. Deborah Robinson said, "We never want another family to experience the devastation and suffering that has been inflicted on ours. Callum and Jake's lives mattered. Their futures mattered. They were loved deeply and had so much more to give to their families, friends and communities." And we also heard from the widow of their American friend, Carter Road. The three of them were killed while they're on this surfing trip in Mexico in 2024. Their bodies were disposed of in a well and they had gunshot wounds to their head. And we heard from the widow who accused the men of evil acts and said that she believed that they were guilty and couldn't comprehend how they could do something so violent, and said that they had taken her life, her future opportunity to have children and a family. So this was a very powerful and emotional day in court, and we're told that some of the accused were fidgeting and appeared quite uncomfortable when these victim impact statements were read. We understand Deborah Robinson was quite emotional as well and delivered this speech whilst being quite teary-eyed as well.
0: And it sounds like Deborah Robinson referenced some pretty disturbing testimony that the trial has heard about the final moments of her son's lives.
2: They have been there since the very start of this trial, which began in early September, and they have had to hear harrowing details about the deaths of Jake and Callum. And during that, I've been in the courtroom and you see how confronting this room is. It's quite small. They have had to sit literally next to, about a meter or an arm's length away from, the three men accused of killing their boys. The three men as well are only shackled by their ankles. They can move their hands about, and they have two court officers standing behind them as they wear their orange prison jumpsuits and white sneakers. So this is a quite confronting scene for them, and to be there every day and hear these harrowing details. Last week they requested to the judge, because they have flights back to Perth, that he deliver the verdict while they are still in Mexico, because it would mean a lot to them because they've travelled all that way. The judge accepted their request, and he said that the verdict will be handed down tomorrow.
0: So the verdict tomorrow, will we also hear the sentence tomorrow?
2: No, it's expected that the sentence will be delivered on a future day. And the family expressed that they understood if the sentence couldn't be handed down whilst they're there, but they stressed that they would like the verdict to be delivered whilst they're there. And obviously, for them, that is something that can bring some level of closure after what has been an awful 2.5 years for them. We also heard closing arguments today, both from the prosecution and the defence. The prosecution outlined that while this appeared to be a robbery gone wrong, there was enough time for these men to know what they were doing and that they chose violence, while the defence argued there isn't enough evidence to prove that these three men are the killers, and they questioned the timeline of events and also the credibility of some key witnesses.
0: North America correspondent Cayman Gawk. The Reserve Bank's ban on businesses passing on credit card surcharges was supposed to be a win for consumers, but it appears to be having some unintended consequences. Customers have reported some businesses already hiking prices to cover the costs, and the move prompted the Australian Tax Office to say it would no longer accept credit card payments. That's seen a backlash from small businesses, and today the federal government has responded to that pressure. The ATO change was set to come in next month, but the government will now pay tens of millions of dollars to cover card surcharge fees so the tax office can defer the change. Here's Treasurer Jim Chalmers.
3: We've stepped in to ensure that the tax office can take credit card payments until the end of June next year. This will give them the time to consult more with small business and to get it right.
0: Reporter Sean Tarrick-Goodwin is here. Sean, this is a little complicated. Let's just start with the basics. Why did the ATO announce it was going to stop accepting credit card payments?
4: Well, this started with the Reserve Bank making a decision earlier this year that it would essentially outlaw the use of credit card surcharges on payments across the economy. Now, that applies to your morning coffee, but it also applies to the businesses and individuals that were choosing to pay their tax bills with the ATO on a credit card. Now, the tax office then faced the situation where it had to essentially come up with that surcharge or the cost of those surcharges itself. Now, your local cafe can pass it on in a higher price of a coffee, but the tax office can't necessarily increase taxes. So the tax office then went to the credit card companies to try and negotiate down those fees, but it said it couldn't come to a workable solution and then essentially had to make the decision that it would not no longer accept credit card payments.
0: And small businesses in particular had been raising concerns about the ATO's move. What were they saying?
4: Well, the groups for small businesses were saying that this is a really important tool for businesses to manage cash flow. Essentially, some of them would pay their tax bill on a credit card and then pay it off when it suits them. And that's a particularly important tool in a time when businesses are under pressure. And the coalition echoed those concerns and accused the government of not stepping in and allowing this to go ahead at a time where businesses were facing a lot of pressure. Initially, the government said that it wouldn't intervene, that it was an independent decision by the tax office, and also pointed to the fact that a relatively small proportion of businesses and individuals were using this tool, about 5% of businesses and 2% of individuals. But over time, some senior ministers in the government appeared to soften that stance, and the Treasurer today announced this change.
0: So the government is now intervening to at least delay the change, but it's a pretty costly step, isn't it?
4: That's right. So the plan announced by the Treasurer today is that the government will cover the costs of the surcharge until the middle of next year. And the Treasurer said that that's to give the tax office time to further consult with businesses to try and come to a better policy and a better solution there. The Council of Small Business Organisations President Matthew Addison welcomed that, but he called for this to be a permanent solution.
5: We really think if the surcharge ban is going to stay in place, government needs to negotiate its own rates with the commercial providers and bring their rates of merchant fees way down. If small business has to absorb it, government needs to absorb it.
4: Now, the exact cost of the government's plan isn't clear, but the ATO has previously said that it estimates the surcharges themselves to total amount around $200 million each year. And this would be a period of about 7 months, and it would depend on how many businesses and individuals utilise that tool over that time.
0: Sean Tarrick-Goodwin there. As we went to air last night, the writing appeared to be on the wall for the highly anticipated listing of the data centre company Firmus on the Australian Stock Exchange. It was tipped to be one of the nation's largest ever initial public offerings, but Firmus's hopes of achieving a $44 billion valuation have collapsed, and the company has withdrawn plans to list on the ASX. Experts say the decision casts doubt on a range of investments, including the building of data centres in Tasmania. Alexandra Humphreys reports.
6: There's no doubt data centre company Firmus has grown at a rapid pace in just 7 years. But the company's hopes of becoming one of Australia's largest ever share market floats have disintegrated.

0: After reportedly considering dropping the steep $11 share price, it's now axed plans to list entirely. Lachlan Holloway is an equity market strategist from Morningstar.
1: The way that it's been going in the last few days would suggest that something was not going quite to plan inside the Firmus camp.
0: He explains the company's valuation was based on projected growth rather than existing revenue.
1: I mean, this was a company that was asking at one point something like a $44 billion market capitalization that earned, I think, about $70 million revenue last year. This is a company that would have been about the same size as Woolworths, that's basically a startup.
0: Firmus pointed to recent market volatility and conditions when axing its listing plans and said it would seek funding privately while considering other options. But for now, Firmus is without the $7 billion in capital it hoped to raise by joining the stock market, money the company had planned to use to grow, including the building of two new data centres in Tasmania. Sam Baker is a private wealth advisor in Hobart.
2: Certainly the Firmus not being able to get this ASX listing off the ground has cast some doubt over the funding of their potential rollout of data centres in northern Tasmania. I think it will be important to look closely at what the company does over the next couple of weeks and perhaps even months.
0: Data centres proposed for northern and northwest Tasmania have sparked community outrage. Opponents are hoping the failed listing brings them some reprieve. Nicola Thompson lives close to one of the proposed data centres.
3: A big company shouldn't be able to come in and change substantially how we chose to live in a beautiful community like this and put an AI factory up in the middle of it. It does show that even little people need to stand up and fight for what's right.
0: It's not just data centres that Firmus has invested in. The company recently sponsored three of Tasmania's biggest sports codes, Cricket Tasmania, the Jack Jumpers and Jewels national basketball teams, and the Tasmania Devils, the state's long-awaited AFL team.
4: I think it will fall over because now there's no money there.
0: Andrew Hughes is a lecturer in marketing with the Australian National University. He thinks the sponsorships are at risk, but that might not be a bad outcome, particularly for the Devils.
4: I know they said when they announced the deal that they believe that Firmus had the right characteristics and values that they did, but I think time has proven that to be incorrect. And I think now they have a golden opportunity to really say, okay, maybe now's a good time to walk away from this and look for a different partnership we can forge ahead with a different commercial partner.
0: In a statement, Firmus said nothing about its business had fundamentally changed and that it remains well positioned to execute on its plans, including those in Tasmania. Tasmania's government is continuing to support Firmus. Guy Barnett is Tasmania's Deputy Premier.
5: Well, the government has an ongoing connection with Firmus and indeed other investors in Tasmania. That relationship is positive and we look forward to it continuing in a collaborative, positive way.
6: That report by Alexandra Humphreys. I'm Barbara Miller and this is PM. You can catch the program live or you can catch up later on ABC Listen. Russia isn't exactly known for its transparency, and that's playing into fears about the unexplained death of a worker at a plague research lab in Siberia. Initial reports suggested the 28-year-old had died of suspected pneumonic plague, and authorities placed 200 people under quarantine. Russia says it's now done extensive testing, and no cases of the plague have been reported. But the World Health Organization is calling for more information about the tests conducted and for a response to reports of a second death. The incident has led to concerns of a possible plague leak. And Donald Trump didn't totally calm those concerns when asked earlier in the Oval Office about the situation.
7: Is the plague in Russia a bioweapon?
8: Well, we don't think so. We're going to find out soon enough, but we don't think so. And if you listen to them, it's under control. But, you know, people have said that before about other things. So we hope it is very sophisticated, very smart. And they're saying It's very much under control.
6: Paul Friedrichs is a former military medical officer who led the White House's Office of Pandemic Preparedness and Response Policy under Joe Biden. Paul Friedrichs, thank you so much for joining us. We heard the reporter there asking if there was any evidence the Russians were developing a bioweapon at the plague research lab in Siberia. Is there?
9: Well, first, thank you for inviting me to join you. And I think the answer is no. It is true, and the Trump administration has identified this in previous reports, that Russia has an offensive bioweapons program. It is also true that this research center in Irkutsk has been around since 1935 and has been working on developing tests and treatment and vaccines for worrisome organisms or pathogens that are found in Siberia and neighboring regions. So it is true that they have a bioweapons program. It is also true that this lab has been doing very typical public health research for nearly 100 years.
6: We couldn't rule out, though, that the lab might also be developing bioweapons.
9: You know, certainly I've not visited it. I cannot, give you an independent assessment of whether that lab is doing so. I think when we look at the work that's been published by that lab, it is very much focused on typical public health research. So I want to caution people from not putting two and two together and coming up with 10 on this one. There are good reasons to be concerned, mostly having to do with the fact that the Russians have not been particularly forthcoming in explaining what has actually happened. There are also some reasons why I am less concerned at this point. One of them is, if it's the plague, we have very good antibiotics that can treat anyone in the United States or Australia or many other countries were they to be diagnosed with the plague. Another reassuring point is that we're now many days later, and we have not seen any cases being reported in any of the cities that receive air travelers from Irkutsk.
6: The WHO is asking Russia for more information, including about reports, those are unconfirmed, of a second death. From what you know of how the Russians operate, do you think that information will be forthcoming?
9: Well, President Trump has said that he has a very personal relationship with Vladimir Putin. And I think many of us are hoping that our president will leverage that relationship to encourage Putin and his team to be very truthful and transparent. This is something that obviously is concerning people around the world. We have the very bad memories from the COVID pandemic and other events that caused people to pay a lot of attention to this. And so I think all world leaders should be focusing on how do we allay those concerns? How do we lower the temperature of this by getting the facts out as quickly as possible?
6: And what would make you really concerned in regard to these developments?
9: So there's several things. One I mentioned already. If we were to see one or more patients in cities that have regular air trips between Irkutsk and let's say Bangkok, or Irkutsk and Beijing, if we were to see cases in any of those cities that have air service with Irkutsk, that would concern me because that would suggest that there had been transmission in Irkutsk. Somebody got on a plane. They now showed up in a new city. A second thing that would concern me is if the Russians continue to provide mixed messaging, saying that they've done 5,000 tests without really explaining what the tests are is sort of impressive, but it doesn't answer the question, what did this unfortunate researcher die from? And that should be information that they share. And if it was a pathogen on which they were doing research in the lab, they should explain how it happened so that we can all learn from that. I think the third thing that would concern me is if we did learn from the Russians that there had been an outbreak or that this individual had been infected with something that we had believed would be sensitive to antibiotics, and the individual was treated with antibiotics and did not respond, that would be a very important point. But the risk to individuals, whether they're in Canberra or they're in Cincinnati is very low from this. The long-term risk is that we have countries that, when an event occurs, are not truthful about it, so that we cannot learn from events like this and we cannot improve the safety of our collective systems that do research like this.
6: Paul Friedrichs, who led the White House's Office of Pandemic Preparedness and Response Policy during the Biden administration. Finally, they promised they'd never get back together again, but Powderfinger fans are celebrating today as one of the country's biggest ever rock bands announced it was heading out on a national tour next year. The band called it quits 16 years ago and until now had resisted offers to come back to the stage. Powderfinger diehards are already nervous there won't be enough tickets to meet demand. Angus Randall reports.
10: It's been 16 years since the final notes of These Days rang out across their beloved Brisbane, and with that, Powderfinger disbanded, seemingly for good. But now they're coming round again.
5: We always said that if we were going to get back together to do some shows, that you guys would be the first to know. And so now you're the first to know.
10: The band had held the line on a reunion until now, including a big money offer to play the 2020 AFL Grand Final in Brisbane. The only time they came together was for a pre-recorded charity performance during the early days of the COVID pandemic.
5: Darius, Poggy, JC, everyone ready? Okay, you ready? Cogs.
10: As recently as 2 years ago, at a 20th anniversary celebration of their album Vulture Street, frontman Bernard Fanning said they had no plans to play together again. Music journalist Tyler Jenke says today's announcement was a big surprise.
11: Because the fact that they went out on their own terms, it seemed like they had wrapped a bow on it so perfectly that they never really sort of left the door open for a return. And it just sort of seemed like it was something that would never happen. And I think a lot of people are probably feeling the same way as well. So I think everyone is very surprised by this.
10: Not everyone is so shocked. Nick Carrigan's entire adult life has been soundtracked by Powderfinger.
12: Early 90s through to the mid-90s was when I was at uni and was going to see them. I was poor, they were poor, the venues were small, but they got bigger quite quickly.
10: Most band members have continued performing, either solo or in other bands, and Bernard Fanning still drops a few of the old songs into his set lists. Nick Carrigan believes Powderfinger and the chances of a reunion never really went away.
12: It was an amicable breakup, and so I think this is probably more a personal thing. We're all getting closer to 60 and probably thinking that they still enjoy what they do. You know, they're still musicians, they still enjoy it, and I think that probably the best years of their lives they're realising now were the years in Powderfinger.
10: Powderfinger's farewell tour in 2010 sold more than 200,000 tickets across 34 shows. Such a lengthy national tour is unheard of these days. Tyler Jenke wonders how the band can meet demand.
11: Having come from that sort of pub rock mentality of the early days, they're aware that they want to be playing for the people. It just remains to be seen how they can actually translate that in the current climate with, you know, cost of living. You know, we've also seen recently artists like Radiohead, for example, putting a ballot system in there.
10: And Nick Carrigan says, as far as venues go, September's calendar is already filling up.
12: You know, they're coming around the country in September. That's when football finals are on. We've got the Rugby World Cup in Brisbane next year. Stadiums are going to be in short supply, I suspect.
10: What would your advice be to someone who hasn't been to as many standing concerts in recent years and wants to relive their youth?
12: Yeah, there's a lot of people who've probably let themselves go over the last 35 years or so, so I'd get training.
6: That's lifelong Powderfinger fan Nick Carrigan and that report by Angus Randall. That's PM for this Friday and for the week. PM's producer is John Stewart. Technical production by David Sargent and Joram Toth. I'm Barbara Miller and I hope to catch you again on Monday. Good night.

0: Adam Storey with ABC News. The opposition leader Angus Taylor says the federal government should do more to prevent the tax office from ending credit card payments. The government today announced it would provide additional funding to the ATO to delay the ban until the end of June next year. Treasurer Jim Chalmers says it will give the ATO more time to consult and for affected taxpayers to transition. But Mr Taylor has told News 24 the Treasurer could intervene further.
1: For the government to be saying, oh, this is not our decision or we're going to leave it with the ATO, no, they're the government. They run the show. The Treasurer has carriage of the Australian Tax Office. Just scrap it and give small businesses some breathing space right now.
0: A court's heard a man granted bail after allegedly crashing a car into a group of Newcastle Knights fans has a suspected spinal injury. Ben Clifford reports.
2: 18-year-old Indica Bambrick Samara Singh was granted bail in Newcastle local court this morning. He stands accused of 9 charges relating to Saturday's crash, and the court heard he's likely to face more. As part of bail, he can't be within 20 kilometres of the Newcastle local government area unless he's attending court. Samara Singh is also banned from contacting any prosecution witness, except through a lawyer. The man wore a neck brace while fronting court via an audio-visual link. The court heard he underwent a medical assessment in custody and has a suspected spinal injury. He's due back in court next week.
0: 3 men who shot dead a Newcastle drug dealer over a fake gun deal have been handed lengthy jail terms. Anthony Nugent was killed at his front door in 2022. Supreme Court Judge Peter Hamill says it was payback for selling a dodgy gel blaster, not a real pistol, the night before. In May, the 3 men were found guilty of murder as part of a joint criminal enterprise. Today, the shooter was sentenced to 23 years jail and the other men to 20 years and 15 years, respectively. A Sydney man has been charged over his alleged role in a $1.8 million fraud of the National Disability Insurance Scheme. Elsie Kennedy reports.
3: The Australian Federal Police alleges the man was the director of a registered NDIS provider and submitted fraudulent invoices totalling about $1.89 million between March 2020 and January 2024 for services that were never provided. The man was arrested yesterday and faces multiple charges, including dishonestly obtaining a gain from a Commonwealth entity. The charges come after police last year seized 38 properties and 16 vehicles across Sydney with a combined value of more than $40 million. The NDIS Commission has banned the man from operating under the scheme.
0: Concerns have been raised in the United States following the decision to live stream the firing squad execution of a former army psychiatrist. Larry Buttrose reports.
4: Nadal Malik Hassan is scheduled to become the first person to be executed by a firing squad in the US since the end of World War II. He was convicted of killing 13 unarmed soldiers at Fort Hood in Texas in 2009. Defence Secretary Pete Hegseth has announced details of his execution.
5: Army major betrays his country, radical Islamist, kills a bunch of Americans at Fort Hood. Of course we're going to do it at Fort Hood. We're going to do it on a Thursday. We're going to do it at 1 o'clock, which is when he did it.
4: The execution scheduled for the 3rd of December is raising ethical and legal concerns.
0: Ukraine's largest oil company says it's taking steps to protect petrol stations from Russian attacks on fuel infrastructure. Sandfill blast barriers and concrete shelters are multiplying at stations across the country as retailers push to fortify their facilities. Russia has struck stations in frontline areas since its invasion began in 2022. However, in recent months, it's broadened its aerial campaign to target retailers in key cities such as Kiev and Kharkiv. The Labour Party of British Prime Minister Andy Burnham has won a by-election for the parliamentary seat vacated by former leader Keir Starmer. They fended off a strong Green Party challenge in the central London constituency of Holborn and St Pancras. Labour candidate Saigal Abdiwali is the leader of the local council and won the seat by a margin of well over 3,000 votes from Green Party leader Zach Polansky. And in sport, Zach Bates has set the fast-ever lap time at Bathurst in the current era of supercars to top Friday's qualifying session at Mount Panorama. His time of 2 minutes and 3.938 seconds made him the first driver to break the 2 minutes and 4 seconds barrier in the Gen 3 era. The two-time winner Chas Moster has missed out on a top 10 shootout alongside Brock Feeney. And just one more item in sport. Australia are now opening the batting in the first test against South Africa in Durban. Prior to winning the toss, Captain Pat Cummins revealed that Nick Maddison would play his first test match since 2016. Scattered showers and thunderstorms in the west tomorrow, shifting to eastern areas while clearing from the west. Sydney, an overnight low of 16. The chance of early showers and a possible storm, but clearing to a mostly sunny afternoon with a top of 30. It's 25 to 7.
6: Catch catching up with friends over a beer to watch footy isn't as simple as it once was.
7: I've got multiple apps, but I've deleted most of them. So now that I've got one, slow down.
6: We'll take a look at how gambling is disproportionately affecting young men on Australia-wide today and what's being done to stop it. Also, have you noticed

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1: Consumers should feel ripped off if something very small has changed in a product and the makers of that product are not declaring what that change is.
0: We'll unpack why cheaper, more bitter tasting coffee beans are creeping in. My name's Alex Barwick. You're listening to Australia Wide, coming to you from Arinda Country in Mbantwa, Alice Springs. We start the program in WA's southwest, in a pub, watching footy. But there's something else more sinister going on. A lot of those watching are having a punt on the game, and it's becoming almost part of the game. New research suggests that having a bet during a game is becoming less about winning and more about fitting in with your mates. Reporter Madigan Landry has this story.
2: It's a Thursday night at a pub in WA's largest regional city. Footy finals are on, the game is plastered across 90-inch flat screens, and the place is packed to the rafters with young men hanging out watching the game. In the state with the country's strictest gambling laws, there's no pokies in sight, and yet almost everyone in the room is gambling.
3: I've got two multis on, so hopefully one comes through, but yeah, so it happens.
4: Very nice. Is that something you commonly do when a game's on?
3: Yeah, for all games, footy, regardless of actually playing, so.
4: And do you think that's like become part of like watching the game?
3: More or less, yeah. It's pretty more like common now than what it used to be, so.
5: I've got multiple apps, but I've deleted most of them. So now that I've got one, slowed down, but I reckon 100%, yes.
6: Sports gambling participation in particular is related to young men's masculine self-concept.
2: That's Senior Research Fellow at the Kids Research Institute, Vincent Mancini. He says the research shows gambling on sport is even more intrinsically linked to a man's sense of masculinity.
6: The gambling industry has built sports gambling participation into the expression of manhood. Oftentimes, they're not necessarily gambling to win money. When we speak to a lot of young boys, they realise that they're eventually going to lose the money that they're putting into the wages, but it's what they're getting along the way. It's the social, it's the banter, it's the friendship.
2: This year, for the first time, participation in online gambling in Australia surpassed venue-based gambling, like people using pokies. And the advertising is infiltrating other parts of boys' lives too.
7: You'll see in our club rooms there, we've got probably 7 TVs that run every game of football while we're planning and training.
2: Ray Ganaway is the secretary of Busselton Football Club. He says he's sick of seeing gambling ads everywhere.
7: Exposure is what gives conversation. So take the exposure away, we stop talking about it.
2: He says he knows the boys at his club are gambling and the club is trying to address it before it becomes a problem. With the help from the AFL, the club is running a mandatory mental health program to open up conversations about what's happening in the players' lives. He says gambling is coming up a lot.
7: We just aim as a club to make sure that those choices that our players make, that they're well informed about the ramifications if gambling becomes an addiction. We're well aware that the boys will team up and have a punt on special occasions.
2: Earlier this year, the government introduced reforms aimed at curbing and preventing problem gambling. The changes come 3 years after late Labor MP Peter Murphy handed down a landmark report calling for a total ban on gambling advertising. In August, Communications Minister Annika Wells told reporters the reforms struck the right balance.
8: And children should be able to know the players and follow their team and celebrate a goal without gambling being an inextricable part of that. These reforms also introduce choice. If you do not want to see gambling ads online, you will not have to.
2: These reforms will cap the number of gambling ads on TV between 5 a.m. and 8:30 p.m. from next year, introduce a complete ban on ads during live sport, and outlaw gambling logos on jerseys or in stadiums. They'll also establish a register where people can opt out of seeing gambling ads on social media, but it's not yet clear how that will work. Responsible Wagering Australia says the industry has already taken significant action to reduce advertising. A spokesperson said the industry has voluntarily cut spending for free-to-air TV ads by 71% over the past 5 years. Responsible Wagering WA said the balance needs to be right so people aren't pushed towards illegal offshore gambling websites with no safeguards. Independent MP David Pocock says the reforms don't go far enough.
9: This legislation fails on so many different levels. The big one was the phased-in complete ad ban. The late Peter Murphy said partial bans on gambling advertising do not work, and that's why they went with a full gambling ad ban. The other big one is she said inducements should be banned immediately. Mm-hmm. This legislation essentially legitimises inducements and just says, let's just get rid of the worst types of inducement.
2: While here in the pub, punters are finding

0: gambling increasingly hard to resist.
1: I'd say probably the ads. That's, you know, overwhelming. You see it everywhere and it's very convincing.
0: Punters down at a regional WA pub, ending that story from Madigan Landry.
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0: To some huge music news next. It started with cryptic billboards and social media posts. Soon, fans started piecing together the clues and speculation grew that Brisbane band Powderfinger were getting back together. And as it turns out, they were right, with frontman Bernard Fanning joining his bandmates to make this announcement on social media.
3: Hey, this is Rolling, so
4: okay.
3: Say hi.
5: G'day, everyone.
4: Hello, everybody.
3: Hello, everyone. We're Powderfinger, and we've got a little announcement to make for you today. We always said that if we were going to get back together to do some shows, that you guys would be the first to know, and so now you're the first to know.
0: They went on to announce that a tour will happen in September of next year, and it'll be the first time that Powderfinger has played live since its Sunset's Farewell Tour, which wrapped up all the way back in 2010 in Brisbane, where the band formed in 1989. And it follows a growing trend of bands using cryptic clues ahead of a big announcement. Last month, Radiohead released mysterious printed flyers in record stores across different cities. Days later, they announced a 2027 tour in Australia. And it's a tactic Taylor Swift has also become famous for, dropping clues for fans ahead of a new release or a tour. This has included a ticking clock, different outfits, and social media posts with riddles. And it seems this marketing works. Powderfinger fans were calling in on ABC Talkback Radio around the country to share their excitement.

0: I spent the weekend away on Magnetic Island with my besties, and we were all speculating because of all of the rumours, and we're like, reunion tour for our next get-together. So it's a year from now, perfect timing, and oh my God, my happiness is very rapidly creeping back in.
1: I actually wound up touring with the band from like 96 up until about 2002, looking after their merchandise. So I would have seen them about 100 times at least back then, and I had a lot of good memories.
2: I called up a mate one time and said my drummer can't make the gig, and he was up a ladder. He said to his mate, can you pull my phone out of my pocket for me? And that was Powderfingers drummer John that pulled the phone out, and he said, oh, mate, he can't do the gig. I'll do it for him. So I played a gig with John one time in Nambour, a street party at the Tram Fest. What a legend, mate, an amazing drummer. And he helped us out when we needed someone behind the kit.
3: I reckon I was about 14 and I was playing in a band. It was pretty much just me and a drummer that would practice in his garage, and we called ourselves Flywire. And he presented me with this song, The Day You Come, that one. And I just thought it was the best, and I'm pretty sure I tried to pick that out on guitar. On the day.
4: I always say the best concert I have ever seen is the Sunsets Tour. I actually watched it in Townsville. I love them.
5: Queensland Premier David Crisafulli sharing that he also is a Powderfinger fan, but no news yet on exact dates or where the band will travel to next September. My name's Alex Barwick. You're listening to Australia Wide. If you, like me, rely on a daily coffee fix, you will have noticed that prices in cafes and supermarket aisles for the good stuff have been steadily growing. But there could be another change happening right under our noses, with some supermarket brands quietly tweaking what's in the mix. Brandon Long reports.
6: 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It comes from our knowledge and passion, from our commitment to sourcing 100% Arabica beans.

0: From all around the world.
1: For decades, that's been the promise on premium coffee products in Australian supermarkets. But as the price of coffee beans surged to record highs, some major brands have quietly changed how they describe what's inside. Some products that once proudly advertised themselves as 100% Arabica are now simply labelled coffee, or contain a blend of Arabica and the cheaper Robusta bean. It's legal, and Robusta isn't necessarily a bad coffee, but some consumers are asking why they weren't told more clearly when the recipe changed.
2: Arabica has always been the preferred high-quality bean.
1: Jason Lilienstein runs a special roastery and cafe in Toowoomba. He only uses Arabica, which he buys directly from farmers.
2: Because of price pressures, I think some Robusta, which is, you know, is a cheaper and grown in some places like Vietnam, has sort of found its way into some more mainstream blends that might have been 100% Arabica before.
1: Coffee prices have fallen from their peak of $15 a kilogram last year, but the pressure on manufacturers remains. And consumers are still paying more. For Cairns pensioner Brian Ransow, price is a big part of choosing his coffee. His preferred supermarket brand freeze-dried coffee went from $4 per 100 grams in 2024 to $8 in 2025. And earlier this year, the 100% Arabica description disappeared from the label.
3: Fair trade should work both ways. It should be fair to the consumers too. It should really tell us what's in it. To cover it by saying it's coffee beans, that's not good enough, I reckon, because there's many types.
1: Under Australian food labelling rules, coffee companies don't have to identify the variety of bean unless a specific claim is made about it. That means a product can change without the front of the packet necessarily shouting about it. Victoria says it has removed 100% Arabica branding from some products and introduced Robusta into a small number of blends to offer a more affordable option. Nescafe explained that some of its gold products have used carefully balanced Arabica and Robusta blends for more than a decade. And Mekona recently changed some blends to give it greater flexibility in sourcing beans. When contacted, all brands reinforced the idea that maintaining flavour and quality remains important. University of Queensland sensory scientist Professor Heather Smythe believes the consumer deserves to know when a significant ingredient has changed.
4: Labelling matters, and honesty in labelling is really critical, isn't it? So consumers should feel ripped off if something very small has changed in a product and the makers of that product are not declaring what that change is, particularly if it's a cheaper ingredient that they're bringing in. Anyone who's drinking a black coffee, a long black, or even having, you know, the coffee at home without milk, those will be the consumers who are most impacted by changes to the beans, changes to the source of the coffee. Because they have nothing hiding it. It's completely naked. It is pure coffee flavour that they're detecting.
1: And with some brands now replacing that 100% Arabica claim with Robusta blend or simply coffee, the question is whether shoppers are getting enough information to make that choice themselves.
2: You're trying to taste things and be as objective as possible and provide your customer with a variety of different coffees.
1: For coffee roasters like Jason Lilienstein, for now, the choice of coffee comes down to what tastes good.
2: I haven't found a Robusta that I've loved enough. You know, there's some interesting Indian Robusta and Vietnamese Robusta, but I haven't found it of sufficient quality to put it in any of our coffee at this stage.
5: Brandon Long with that story.
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5: Now it's off to Quilpie in far southwestern Queensland, but to a problem that affects families right across regional Australia, a lack of childcare places or no childcare at all. Advocates believe that some rural Queensland communities are being left out from a federal fund intended to bridge that gap. Jay Carstens has this report.
7: It's been really difficult, mainly because

0: There's no formal care. We're very reliant, if we can get any sort of informal care.
1: Taylor Jackson knows what it's like to live in a childcare desert. With no childcare centres in her Western Queensland home of Aramac, she's relied heavily on informal care.
0: Currently, our situation is that we have a lovely lady that's looking after Ryan one day a week.
1: Her husband, Sam, reduced his working hours so Taylor could return to her job as a teacher for 2 days a week. With neither Sam or Taylor able to work full-time, the rising cost of living is having an impact, despite living in a more affordable location than their city counterparts.
0: Definitely income levels, like, it's greatly affected our family itself. We've had to cut back on fair few number of things. Who knows with the future? Cost of living and inflation always going up. That's a worry, and fuel prices and everything, because Aramac's a bit isolated, you got to travel.
1: During last year's federal election campaign, the Albanese government promised several measures to improve the provision of childcare across the country, including a new fund to build and expand centres in locations with a lack of services. But childcare advocates and local councils say the fund has excluded rural areas from accessing finance.
2: It's nonsensical. Like, everyone at every level has been excluded from this funding.
1: Angela Cochran runs the independent childcare advocacy group, the Future Care Project. She's worked with a collection of outback Queensland councils to better understand how many rural families have lost access to childcare. She says during local forums held in Longreach and Blackall, people from across the rural childcare sector had expressed concerns about the federal government's Building Early Education Fund, or BEEF.
2: You know, they had put applications in for the BEEF funding and couldn't figure out why they hadn't got it. They just realised that there wasn't any opportunity coming there, and that no one was asking them what was happening in their communities.
1: Ms Cochran says rural areas often rely on centres run by small private providers or local councils, which were not able to apply for funding under the BEEF guidelines.
2: But even my community-led non-for-profit here in Gundy has been knocked back on eligibility.
1: She doesn't believe rural communities were consulted enough.
2: The education minister, who provided a video to our Blackall forum, the first thing that she said in response to us coming together was the Building Early Education Fund is there, and no one's eligible for it.
1: Family Daycare Queensland CEO Stella Conroy agrees.
3: We're putting in a submission to the Senate inquiry into early childhood provision in rural, regional, remote areas. And we're actually calling for a specific strategy for rural, regional and remote to be developed, and for us to be involved in that consultation process.
1: Some rural mayors have voiced their concerns directly with the Federal Minister for Early Childhood Education, Dr Jess Walsh, including Coopyshire's Ben Hall. Councillor Hall said the criteria issues raised only reinforced Canberra's disconnection from rural Australia.
4: It's just another one of those things where people start to think, oh, you know, am I disadvantaged by being here in regional and remote areas?
1: In a statement, Minister Walsh said the fund's eligibility was designed to support high-quality not-for-profit centres in areas of unmet need. She said they had continued to listen to councils, providers and local communities as the fund is rolled out. Councillor Hall says the issue has a ripple effect.
4: Our regional centres are being left well and truly behind, which only limits our capacity, not only in the childcare but also in our communities, to grow. And I don't think that's fair and fair reflection on remote communities, because there's tons of opportunities here for career development and personal growth. I just feel as though, you know, it only highlights how far we are from Canberra.
5: Coopyshire Mayor Ben Hall ending that report from Jay Carstens.
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5: And finally, on Australia Wide, we're heading overseas with a group of Australian university students to Southern Africa. The journey is part of an international partnership teaching and inspiring the next generation of conservationists, ecologists and wildlife managers. But it's also providing important insight into the impact of climate change and human development here and abroad. Bill Ormond travelled to Botswana for this story.
7: A boat full of budding ecologists weaves through wetlands. The group, armed with binoculars, bird books and cameras, scour their surrounds.

0: out what's the future for these systems, as well as teaching the next generation of water managers and wildlife managers.
1: That's University of New South Wales Professor Richard Kingsford. As he explains, the Okavango Delta faces similar challenges to Australia's inland waterways like Catatumba Lake Eyre or the Murray-Darling Basin.
0: Here we've got three different countries that are trying to share water. And we know we've got real challenges in Australia with states sharing water. So there are real parallels in terms of their understanding of water management in big river systems and what we actually need to protect these for the future.
1: Around 20 students spend a week inside the UNESCO World Heritage listed Delta as part of their university course, surveying waterbirds, herbivores and following hippo tracks through marshes in search of aquatic life.
2: Keep going, you keep doing that non-stop until they tell you to stop.
1: UNSW's Sophie Nguyen is studying environmental management and describes the experience as life-changing.
3: This was literally like one of the best experiences of my life. We got to see so many like incredible rare species and amazing animals.
1: Over the course of a decade, different groups of students and staff from UNSW Sydney, Arizona State University, the University of Botswana and King's College London have noted large variations in the size of flooding and the number of animals living in this part of the Delta.
0: And unfortunately, our freshwater biodiversity is doing worse than all other biodiversity in marine or terrestrial on land. And that's a challenge. And it's really because we're taking too much water out of our rivers.
1: Botswanan student Tato Mutumba already works as a wildlife researcher, but says the exposure to international wildlife experts has her newly inspired.
4: Just the opportunity to sit with people, right? And to also get that insight of why they are doing this, it kind of makes me fall in love all over again with the art of like wildlife research and conservation.
1: For Arizona State University's Alison Fraze, the environment and cross-cultural connections have her rethinking her future. She's considering changing from a career in medicine to veterinary science and conservation.
5: The real world is politics, social media, this new age of technology, and I'm not the biggest fan of technology.
1: It's something Arizona professor Dave White has heard before.
6: We hear stories repeatedly that many of those students have seen the course change their trajectory of their professional life. And so we've had students who come on the course who then go on to graduate studies, including several who have collaborated with the University of Botswana Okavango Research Institute on their future graduate studies. And so this course is often a life-shaping experience.
1: By testing water, collecting data, and monitoring animal populations, the students are able to better understand the impact of climate change and human development. They're learning from this system to help inform environmental management here and abroad.
3: Seeing how water is managed here has really made me think a lot about how water can be properly managed back home in Australia as well. Because management strategies, they don't need to just apply to one place. If there's something good that's happening here, we can obviously be using it in Australia.
7: That was University of New South Wales student Sophie Nguyen ending that report from Bill Ormond. And that's Australia Wide for today. Thanks to the program's producer, Josie Sargent. My name's Alex Barwick. Thanks for listening.

0: Adam Storey with ABC News. The parents of two Perth brothers murdered in Mexico on a surfing trip have spoken in court ahead of the judge delivering his verdict in the Mexican city of Ensenada. North America correspondent Cayman Gock reports.
1: Jake and Callum Robinson's parents have asked the judge to impose the maximum sentence for the three men accused of their murders. The Perth brothers were on a surfing trip with their American friend Carter Road when they were killed in 2024. In a statement, Deborah Robinson said accountability matters and wants the men imprisoned to protect other families. The defence has argued there is not enough evidence to prove the accused men were the murderers. Cayman Gock, ABC News.
0: An upcoming ban on the use of credit cards to make payments to the Australian Tax Office has been delayed following federal government intervention. Isabella Tolhurst reports.
2: The ATO announced last week it would stop accepting credit card payments for tax bills from December in response to the Reserve Bank.

0: bank's ban on card surcharges. The government has faced significant pressure over the plan, with small businesses reacting furiously. Now Treasurer Jim Chalmers has announced the government would give the ATO extra funds to delay the ban until June 30, allowing more consultation on the changes.
1: We try not to interfere or intervene, whether it's the design of the surcharge ban or the implementation, but we've stepped in here.
0: The coalition has called for the credit card ban to be scrapped altogether.
2: AI data centre company Firmus has abandoned plans to list on the Australian Stock Exchange this month. It was set to be one of Australia's biggest ever share market floats, with the company targeting an almost $44 billion valuation. But Firmus says recent market volatility and conditions mean the offer would not have properly reflected its long-term value and growth prospects, and says it will now seek private funding while weighing up its options. Financial analyst Jinbei Liu says private funding will likely lead to a much lower valuation for the company.
3: And it probably still wanting to, in a few months' time, trying to list again. But I think I will put that to at least 6 months away. And because this is a capital-hungry company, it needs to be listed at some point.
2: Federal Labor MP Luke Gosling says he'll run for Labor pre-selection again ahead of the 2028 election, despite facing assault and breach of bail charges. Mr Gosling was charged in August with two counts of assaulting the Northern Territory Administrator. Mr Gosling denies the allegations, and his lawyer is seeking to have the charges thrown out. At his first media appearance since the charges were laid, Mr Gosling confirmed he will seek to run again.
4: I'll absolutely be running for pre-selection to keep representing the people of Solomon through our normal party processes. But I've been so encouraged by the support from not only my party members here in the Northern Territory, but everyday Territorians.
2: Top officials in New York have expressed outrage after federal immigration agents shot and wounded a Dominican man and fired into a vehicle with a five-year-old child inside. Larry Buttrose reports.
5: New York Governor Kathy Hochul says the city has seen too many violent acts by what she says is a rogue federal agency. Mayor Zoran Mamdani joined her and is calling for ICE to leave the city.
6: The pretext of ICE is, in their words, to keep this country safe. How is it keeping anyone safe?
5: The Department of Homeland Security says ICE agents were conducting a targeted enforcement operation to arrest a man from the Dominican Republic, saying he had a prior criminal conviction. Immigration agents have shot at least 21 people since President Donald Trump returned to office last year, seven of them fatally.
2: To sport and in AFL, the Adelaide Crows will look to add Sydney veteran Harry Cunningham to its rookie list with a coaching pathway included after retirement. The Swans say a playing offer was on the table and have thanked him for his time at the club. The defender notched up 233 games after being taken in the 2011 rookie draft. And Sydney defender Nick Blakey is seeking to follow in his father John Blakey's footsteps with a move to North Melbourne. The 26-year-old has not played since round 23 due to a suspension for breaching the club's rules. In cricket, New South Wales opener Ollie Davies has smashed a double century against Tasmania in the Sheffield Shield match at Sydney Olympic Park. The 25-year-old hit 38 fours and four sixes before he was eventually out for 253. New South Wales is 6 for 441 at stumps on day two after Tasmania was dismissed for 245 in its first innings. And Australia are opening the batting in the first test against South Africa, now underway in Durban. Scattered showers and thunderstorms in the west tomorrow, shifting to eastern areas while clearing from the west during the day. Sydney an overnight low of 16. The chance of early showers and a possible storm, but clearing to a mostly sunny afternoon with a top of 30. 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
8: Hello, lovely to have your company as we get ready to play the weekend evenings quiz. 1-300-800-222 is the number to call to play. Get an instant prize just by being the first caller. Yaha. 1-300-800-222. And while we play the quiz tonight, let's talk about activities that we do to take our mind off things. So what's your go-to take my mind off things activity? Let's chat about that while we play the quiz. 1-300-800-222. Call now. NRL's over. Oh, I don't know. There's always sport on or something like that. But you should. This is all happening. This is the only thing that's happening in the whole world right now. The weekend evenings quiz.

let's do this. Lots of fun trivia. 1-300-800-222. And while I'll give you a few minutes to get to your phone and dial the number to play the quiz with me, here's Pat Benatar with Love is a Battlefield.

Yeah, Pat Benatar there with Love is a Battlefield. Great track to get us up and at 'em for the weekend evening's quiz. And the number to call to play is 1-300-800-222. And tonight I want to know, while we play the quiz, what's your go-to take my mind off things activity? For me, it's, I really like sinking my teeth into a good TV show. It can be a doco, doesn't have to be a TV show. Yes, I enjoy watching a good TV show. If you know me, Air Crash Investigations is just all the time, regardless. You know, it's my white noise before I go to bed. So, Chris, if

you're listening, it's, yep, I know you feel me. I know you feel me. But yeah, at the moment, I'm way too invested in the show From. I don't even do horror, but this one is just, the mystery is just way too good to pull away from. But at the same time, but I've kind of put it on pause until I finish From, I'm re-watching The Last Kingdom. I do love a good medieval show. So yeah, I do like to sink my teeth into a series, a TV series or a doco while I am, in order to take my mind off things. It's good. What about you? What's your go-to take my mind off things activity? For Tom in our producer's chair tonight, he says younger Tom, it was drawing for him, and older Tom, oh no, I've forgotten, I've drawn a blank. What was older Tom? Older Tom is also, oh, hang on, wait. Oh, audiobooks. That's the one, listening to audiobooks. So what about you while we play the quiz? 1300 800 222.

0: All right, to our first caller and instant winner, Jag is in Homebush. Hello there, Jag. Oh, one second. No, okay. Hang on. There you go, Jag. Can you hear me?
1: I can.
0: Excellent. You are our first caller and instant winner, so a book is coming your way as your first caller prize.
1: This is a bit of a deja vu because it was probably 2 or 3 years ago, and I was driving my daughter somewhere in the afternoon, and I said, "Hey, do you think we can get this?" And she said, "Maybe, yeah." And why don't we try it? So I'm really happy to be doing this another time, and lucky to be part of that. You know, being the first caller today.
0: Yeah, how good's that? First caller and instant winner. Too good, too good. So tell me, Jag, what do you like to do to take your mind off things?
1: It's just mind-boggling that there's so many things you could do, anyone could do, perhaps. But just as I was thinking about it, you like drama series, right?
0: I like watching TV series, yeah.
1: Yeah, and you know, if you turn on any of the free-to-air ones, have such great quality dramas, whether that's Asian, Nordic, different genres, and
0: yeah.
1: I kind of like what you said, the kind of the period drama, because they take you somewhere, they take you to places where you possibly can't go.
0: That's right.
1: And what I mean by that is not the physical place, but the place that was when it was in that period of the drama.
0: Yeah.
1: That's one of the great things about drama, and TV is an absolute hook on. But can I also say that we're so lucky that we've got so many great things around us, you know, whether that's evening walk by, you know, lakefront or foreshore, or you want to go rock climbing around Sydney, you know, if you're in a city, badminton, yoga, there's so many fitness places. I used to be a scout leader, so there's a lot of stuff that you can do when you feel bored. And the mobile phone is an absolute mania. You can play Pokemon Go if you like, chess, Duolingo. There's things that, I mean, it's actually overcrowded. We're probably at the point of...
0: Too much choice, that's right. But Jag, I am going to ask you, what do you like to do to take your mind off things?
1: Oh, that absolutely would be pumping weights and probably doing some yoga and meditation.
0: Very good.
1: If it's the sort of the time when I'm feeling like I need really some clear space in my mind.
0: Mm-hmm.
1: But if it's sort of the time when I want to kill time in a more creative way, I'd probably try a Japanese drama series or probably try going back to Duolingo, doing Japanese, and probably even scribbling some of the, you know, the fine brush strokes, if you like, of the Japanese alphabet.
0: Yeah. Oh, fantastic.
1: So there's a lot you can do. It's just mind-boggling.
0: Yeah, it sure is, Jag. Cool. All right, let's go to our quiz. And our first question for tonight, in which U.S. state would you find the Grand Canyon?
1: That must be very hard, isn't it?
0: U.S. state is the Grand Canyon? Now, remember, no pressure for you because you're getting a prize no matter what.
1: Doesn't it stretch across a few states, though? Like, it's across Arizona.

0: and a couple of other states, but Arizona is my go.
1: Yeah, Arizona's correct.
0: Thank you.
1: And according to online, or just a Google search, it is only in Arizona. It's just within a single state. Yeah. Oh. There are nearby. So there you go. Nice one. And we're off. Which Beatles song mentions the town of Tucson, Arizona?
0: This I wouldn't be able to answer. No, I am a fan of Beatles, but I must confess I'm not.
1: Would it be across the name of songs? Yeah, I get it. Fair enough. I'm like that. I'll hear someone will tell me maybe the name of a song and the person who sings it, and I'll tell them I have no idea. But then if you put it on, I'll be like, oh yeah, I know that song.
0: You know, why don't I just take a stab in the dark and
1: go.
0: Let's say Yellow Submarine.
1: Yellow Submarine. It's not, but well done on Arizona in the Grand Canyon. And like I said, you are our first caller. You'll be getting a book as your prize. So I'm going to pop you on hold, Jag, and Tom's going to take down your details so we can send you that book. Let him know what genres you like. We'll see what we can find.
0: Thanks, mate. Awesome.
1: Thanks a lot, Jag. Good to talk to you and play the quiz with you. Thank you. Jonathan's in Beecroft. Hello there, Jonathan. Hello.
2: Hi.
1: Hi, can you hear me?
2: Yeah.
1: Hi. So tell me, what's your go-to take my mind off things activity?
2: Probably playing with my dog.
1: Oh, yeah? What's your dog's name? What kind of dog do you have?
2: Her name's Bonnie. She's a pug-a-poo.
1: A pug-a-poo? Did you say a pug-a-poo? Did you say she's a pug-a-poo?
2: Cross-pug.
1: Oh, gotcha, gotcha. Yeah. Yes. Small little thing. Is she fluffy?
2: Yeah.
1: Yeah, she's fluffy.
2: Yeah, she's very fluffy.
1: Yeah, you enjoy playing with her. What does she? What kind of things does she enjoy? What's her favorite game?
2: I don't know.
1: Anything and everything. Will she? Does she like to chase the ball?
2: Yeah, she likes to chase the ball.
1: Is that her now? Is that her now?
2: Yeah.
1: See, she's like, what do you mean you don't know what games I like to play? She's sooking.
3: yeah.
1: I'm joking. Oh, nice one. Cool. All right. And how old is she?
2: She's 1 year old.
1: Okay. She's a little one. How cute. All right, Jonathan, to the quiz. And sounds like you got a brains trust around you. So if you need help, by all means, ask your brain's trust. Which Beatles song, or you can ask your pug-a-poo, which Beatles song mentions the town of Tucson, Arizona? It's not Yellow Submarine.
2: I'm not sure.
1: No, what about brain's trust there with you?
2: I got nothing.
1: No?
2: I'm not very good with, like, the songs.
1: You going to pass it on?
2: No, don't go. You pass.
1: All right, no problem at all. Hey, really good to talk to you. Have a great night.
2: Hey.
1: John's in Denniston. Hey there, John.
4: Good evening, the most serene one.
1: Good evening to you, John. What's your go-to take my mind off things activity?
4: Well, it depends whether or not I'm awake or sleeping. If I'm awake, it's usually playing computer games on my phone.
1: Fair
4: and
1: enough.
4: If I'm asleep, it's sleeping.
1: I don't get the the sleeping one, John. You've got how do you take your mind off things while you're
4: if
1: sleeping?
4: If I get some upsetting news in a day.
1: Do you mean does your mind tick over while you're trying to fall asleep?
4: My mind, I'm usually upset until I have the evening sleep and then I wake up the next day. And it's had time for my mind to reset, and I'm not nowhere near as upset or whatever.
1: Yes, what the daytime can bring, it can help. Yes, but during the day, you like to play some games on your phone.
4: Oh yes, love it because I'm mobility impaired, so the opportunities for getting out and about are limited.
1: Yeah.
4: So I just play a range of computer games.
1: What's your favourite?
4: Oh,
1: what's one you go back to a lot?
4: Merge Mansion would be the the one I've been playing.

0: Longest?
1: Oh, yeah. Merge Mansion. I haven't heard of it. What's involved?
0: Basically, you've got to merge. You're rebuilding. You're playing this person who is rebuilding the family mansion, and you merge various items together to achieve goals to rebuild parts of the house.
1: Oh, yeah.
0: And you progressively move parts of that through the house and gardens.
1: Right. And you said it's the one you've been playing the longest, yeah?
0: Oh, yeah, a couple of years now.
1: Okay. And are you still on the same, like, you know, you haven't reset it?
0: No.
1: Wow. You know, you've reminded me of, I don't know if you know the game. I've got this on my phone. Like, I think it's Wordscapes or whatever have you.
0: I've seen the ads for Wordscapes.
1: Yeah.
0: I'm familiar with them, yeah.
1: That's the one I've been playing the longest. I think I'm on like level 1,090, I don't know what, but it's only because it's been years.
0: You need a life, Serene.
1: I do. I said yes. I don't play it a lot. It's just the only one I've been going back to, and I've had it on my phone for, I'm going to say probably about over 5 years. So
0: okay.
1: I've got
0: yep.
1: that sounds
0: right, well,
1: about
0: I
1: right.
0: Can rock that.
1: Yeah, good. Very good. All right, John, let's go to the quiz. Which Beatles song mentions the town of Tucson, Arizona?
0: Oh.
1: And it's not Yellow Submarine.
0: Okay. Look, I don't know, but I'll just say Octopus's Garden.
1: Oh, it's not. Not Octopus's Garden, unfortunately. But
0: that's all right.
1: Always
0: I
1: good
0: didn't
1: to talk.
0: Know, so
1: hey, it's worth
0: right.
1: a crack.
0: It was nice to have a chat with
1: yeah,
0: you.
1: Yeah, nice to have a chat with you too, John. Have a great night.
0: Good night.
1: Bye. Emma is in Randwick. Hi, Emma.
2: Hi.
1: Hi, what's your go-to take my mind off things activity?
2: I listen to the radio a lot.
1: Yep.
2: I do. I listen to you guys, and also sometimes on the weekends if it's sport, I listen to the BBC World Service.
1: Yep.
2: I've got some very interesting shows. Yeah, it's good.
1: Ah.
2: And also, I'm an artist. If I'm painting and I'm in a state where things are working, then I'm not thinking about anything else.
1: Ah, and you're in the zone and flowing, yeah?
2: Yes.
1: What's
2: yes.
1: the last
2: very
1: thing?
2: Place to be.
1: Oh, sweet. Nice. Love that sort of flow zone. What's the latest or current or last thing you painted? And I do have such an admiration for people who paint.
2: I've got something on the go at the moment. It's we're coming back from Canberra and Lake George had like mist or something coming off it and there's an amazing cloudscape. So I managed to get a shot of that and then I'm painting from that.
1: You draw
2: land. And I'm about
1: you...
2: a third of the way in.
1: Oh.
2: And I've got the side of it.
1: Oh my goodness. Awesome. Is it looking good?
2: Yeah, I'm loving myself sick, frankly.
1: Yeah, yay. You're going to have to text me a picture on the text line.
2: Yeah, well,
1: yes, please do, Emma, please do. So do you enjoy painting landscapes mostly or are you sort of anything, everything?
2: No, I do. Like, I paint figuratively so you can see what you're looking at. So, yes, I do landscapes but also, you know, portraits of my children and we've got these cats, so I paint the cats as
1: oh,
2: well.
1: Oh, sweet.
2: Yeah.
1: Emma, have you heard of, is it Bob Ross?
2: Yes.
1: You have?
2: The guy with the hair and the voice.
1: That's it, the hair and the voice. I can just sit there and watch him paint those landscapes for hours.
2: Yeah.
1: So good. It's gorgeous. How long have you been painting?
2: Well, I graduated art school in 1990 and I've been painting ever since. So it must be about 36 years.
1: Go you. Yeah. And has it always been a hobby, just something you enjoy doing?
2: Oh, no, look, I'm an artist. I just don't make much money out of it. That's
1: oh,
2: all.
1: Look, yeah.
2: I'm legit. It's just,
1: yes.
2: I just, you know, I've got to pay the bill, so I do another thing as well.
1: Of
2: but,
1: course.
2: Yeah, it's more than a hobby.
1: Oh, that's good. That's great that you're able to turn it into that. But, yes, bills have to be paid, unfortunately, Emma.
2: Yeah.
1: All right, but trivia has to be played on a Friday night. That's also important and fun. Which Beatles song mentions the town of Tucson, Arizona?
2: I think it's Get Back.
1: It is. Nice one, Emma. Get Back is correct. Who directed the 1983 film The Outsiders?
2: Do you know the movie? Probably. Yeah, kind of. I think one of my kids had to read the novel.
1: Yep.
2: For English.
1: Yeah. Matt Dillon.
2: Yeah, I know
1: Patrick
2: the guys that were in it.
1: Yeah. Gosh, Tom
2: I know the guys that were in it.
1: Yeah.
2: But I just don't know. I can't think of the director. Maybe Robert Zemeckis. I don't know.
1: Robert who? Sorry, I didn't hear.
2: Robert Zemeckis.
1: Oh, Zemeckis.
2: He's the director.
1: Hey, it was worth a shot. Nice work on Get Back.
2: Yeah,
1: and good to talk to you, Emma. Don't forget to text me that that painting when you're done.
2: Yeah, for sure. Found it.
1: All right, good on you. Have a good night.
2: Have a great night.
1: Bye. Dan is in Yenda. Hi, Dan.
3: Hello.
1: Hello. Tell me, what do you, what activity or activities do you enjoy doing when you want to take your mind off things?
3: Push mowing the lawn.
1: Say that for mowing the lawn, or was there a word? I thought I heard something before that.
3: Yeah, push mowing the lawn.
1: Bush mowing?
3: No, push mowing.
1: Oh, push mowing. Sorry. Gotcha. Okay, push mowing the lawn. I've never heard of it referred to as push mowing the lawn. I think just mowing the lawn and then, or you're on a ride on.
3: Those people on the ride-on are a bit fancy.
1: I've always wanted to try the ride-on. I think it's more size than anything else. I reckon it'd be a bit fancy if it was a smallish lawn and you had a ride-on as opposed to one of those ginormous ones. So you'll. But what if the grass doesn't need cutting?
3: So I'll leave myself time of peace once a week.
1: Ah, gotcha. You have scheduled Take My Mind Off Things time.
3: Yes.
1: Ah, very good. Once a week.
3: Which was this afternoon.
1: Was this afternoon. Are there any other times that are unscheduled, perhaps, where, you know?
3: No, just Friday afternoon.
1: That's it? That's your take your mind off thing activity.
3: The stress of work.
1: Yep.
3: Friday afternoon, come home, mow the lawn.
1: Mow the lawn. How many hours do you reckon you put in?
3: To mowing?
1: Yeah.
3: 2 hours?
1: Yeah, 2 hours, that's all right.
3: Yeah. It's the only time my brain gets to rest.
1: Yeah, fair enough. Fair enough. Cool. Very good. So mowing the lawn. For you, how long has it been mowing the lawn for you to take your mind off things? How many years are we talking?
3: 10.
1: Yeah, all right, cool.
3: Ever since being a homeowner, so, yeah, 10 years.
1: Ah, yes, gotcha, yeah. All right, Dan, to the quiz. Who directed the 1983 film The Outsiders?
3: Before my time.
1: No, not for you.
3: Hey, unless you can give me some sort of
1: hint. Not quite yet.
3: Oh, yeah, I have zero idea.
1: Yeah. you want to pass it on?
3: Righto.
1: All right, good on you, Dan. Hey, really good to talk to you. Thank you. Have a good night. Bye-bye. We're playing the Weekend Evenings Quiz. The question we're up to, who directed the 1983 film The Outsiders, that one with the all-star cast? If you know the answer, you've got to call and play the quiz with me, 1-300-800-222.
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1: We're playing the Weekend Evenings Quiz. We're also talking about activities that you like to do to take your mind off things. On the text line, Jay from Dapto says, I take my mind off things by watching 90s teen dramas, Dawson's Creek, Felicity, Roswell, Buffy, Angel. Oh, wow, that's going back. They're awesome. Whichever mood I happen to be in dictates what I watch. Couldn't agree with you more. Really, yeah, I'll sometimes not watch something because, yeah, I'm just not in the mood for it. The show, The Queen? No, Crown. That's the one. I remember Crown. That, you know, especially when it first came out and it's huge and there's so much hype and you have to watch it. And I started and I was like, oh, I can't stay with this. I'm just not enjoying it. I know it's supposed to be good. No, I didn't. And then probably about a year or so passed and jumped on it again and hooked. Couldn't stop watching it. So there you go. Another texter says, jigsaw puzzles for me. Jenny and Glenbrook singing karaoke on an app on my phone. Oh, Jenny, how fun. What about you? What do you like to do to take your mind off things? 1-300-800-222 while we play the quiz. Mike is in Armidale. Hey there, Mike.
5: Hi.
1: Hi. What do you like to do to take your mind off things? What kind of activities?
5: Bit of leather work.
1: Leather work?
5: Leather work.
1: Yeah, cool.
5: Yeah, belts and stuff. Yeah, just if I can get some leather. It's hard to get now, but yeah. I don't mind doing that.
1: What do you make?
5: Belts.
1: Oh, belts. Oh.
5: Yeah. And they'll last forever. Hand stitch buckle into them and they'll last forever. Yeah.
1: Oh, of course. How'd you pick that up? How'd you pick up that skill?
5: My dad used to do it.
1: Ah, okay. Passed it on. So how far back are we going? What's your sort of earliest memory of your, can you even remember your first belt?
5: Oh, the 80s.
1: Yeah.
5: Yeah.
1: Yep. And is it something you've done as a hobby or a bit of work involved, side hustle?
5: It's just a hobby.
1: Yeah, and you still do it.
5: You know, I make them for people and they buy those cheap ones from the, you know, cheap stores.
1: Yep.
5: And the buckles fall off. And all that. I said, I'll make you one that'll last your whole lifetime.
1: Yeah. So, nothing beats handcrafted like that. And it's so special. So if you had to hazard a guess, Mike, how many belts do you reckon you've made?
5: Oh, I wouldn't have a clue.
1: Are we going 3 digits, 4 digits?
5: A couple of hundred.
1: Yeah, a couple of hundred. Wow.
5: Not easy to get leather at the prices of that. Yeah.
1: Yeah. Where would you source your leather?
5: Oh, you.
1: Or do you just repurpose?
5: Traders online.
1: Okay. Yeah. And how long does it take you to make one belt?
5: Oh, I don't know. Maybe 20 hours, I suppose.
1: Okay.
5: 10 hours to 20.
1: Yes, yeah, about a week or so. If you were
5: you don't make a lot of money.
1: Yeah, I understand. It's the creative process. That's it. That's it.
5: It relaxes your brain, though.
1: Yeah,
5: you know,
1: that's awesome. Cool. All right, Mike.
5: I've got stamps. You can stamp things if they want them or not, and that, you know.
1: Patterns, oh, okay. Yep, you know? Yep.
5: Yeah. Not bad.
1: Some embellishments, and that's awesome. You can get a little bit. Yeah. Get a bit of a design going as well. That's awesome. All right, Mike, do you know who directed the 1983 film The Outsiders?
5: I do know that film because I'm old enough.
1: Mm-hmm.
5: One of the stars is my age, so Francis Coppola.
1: Yeah, I'll pay that.
5: Ford Coppola.
1: Yeah, Francis Ford Coppola, I think it is. Coppola, I think you pronounce his. Coppola. Yep, is correct.
5: Coppola.
1: Nice work.
5: Yeah, Tom Cruise was in it and Rob Lowe was that. Yeah, yep, they were young then.
1: They were young. Although I will call out, I don't reckon.
5: I was young then too.
1: We were, I know. So was I. Quite young, actually. But I reckon.
5: You wouldn't have been, would you?
1: I was born. Let's say that.
5: Tom Cruise is 64 now. They were like 20-year-olds. I mean,
1: That's right. And Rob Lowe, honestly, Rob Lowe still looks the same. That guy doesn't age.
5: Yeah, they do. Yeah.
1: Just doesn't that Rob Lowe? I don't know. James Marsden.
5: I don't.
1: You don't either. Nice one, Mike.
5: No, I don't look the same.
1: All right. Let's go to the next question. Francis Ford Coppola is correct in terms of the director of the 1983 film The Outsiders. Who wrote the 1967 novel that film was based on?
5: Damn.
1: Got you there. I hope not.
5: Yeah.
1: Oh, no.
5: Gone.
1: Oh, Mike.
5: Right.
1: Hey, really good to talk to you. All the best with your belts,
5: you
1: huh?
5: Too.
1: All the best with your belts. Good on you.
5: Yeah, okay. Good night.
1: Take care, Mike. Bye-bye.
5: Bye.
1: All right, Josie is in Bondi. Hello there, Josie.
8: Hi, how are you?
1: I'm well, thanks. What do you? What's your go-to take my mind off things activity?
8: I love baking.
1: Yeah, hey. All right. Tell me what you love. What do you enjoy baking? I love baking.
8: Chocolate chip cookies are my specialty.
1: Are they your specialty?
8: Yes.
1: Right. Do you do chewy and crunchy? What kind of texture do you always? What are your signature cookies? What are they like texturally? If I can get the words out.
8: a bit crispy on the outside and then
1: chewy on the inside. Perfect.
8: And a bit of salt on the top.
1: Yes, absolutely. Just to cut through. Nice. Awesome, awesome, awesome. How long have you been baking these special cookies of yours, Josie?
8: Since forever. Since 10 years.
1: Oh, wow. Go you. What else do you enjoy baking?
8: Macaroons. I've just started.
1: Get out. Those. Yeah, dude, they are not easy.
8: I know. Yeah.
1: How's it going?
8: Good. I'm just perfecting them at the moment.
1: Sweet. Okay. You're just perfecting them. So is there a particular flavor that's easier to make than the other?
8: Not that I've been doing caramel ones.
1: Oh, okay. Yeah. Cool. I'm salivating. My mouth's watering just talking to you. I have a sweet tooth and anything baked. Huge appreciation for baked sweets. On that and on your choc chip cookies, I was at a friend's house the other night my daughter had catching up with her friends. They were doing a movie night and one of her friends brought over brownies, right? Yeah. But they were choc chip cookie brownies. So there was a small, like a mini choc chip cookie sitting in the middle of a brownie slice.
8: Yeah, yeah.
1: I thought, nah, that's going to be over the top. Josie, it was so good.
8: They are great. I have had those before.
1: Far out. The texture, like from the brownie, and then you get the crunchy cookie part, and then the chewy, and then there's this choc chip business happening. I was just in heaven.
8: And sometimes people put Oreos in it as well.
1: Oh, another layer.
8: Yeah. But that's a bit excessive.
1: Oh, but good though. Really good. All right, cool. So how are you with this question we're up to, and do you have a brains trust if you need it? Who wrote the night?
8: I'm in the car with my family.
1: Okay.
8: I'm allowed to phone a friend because I have no idea.
1: All right, you got your family. Go for it. Who wrote the 1967 novel that the film The Outsiders was based on?
8: Does anyone know?
9: I've actually read it.
8: You've read it?
9: Yeah.
8: Mum's read it.
1: Come on, Mum.
9: I've seen the movie.
10: Brothers read it too, and I would say that would be...
1: Even if you give me the surname.
9: It's Hinton.
1: Yay! I'll pay Hinton. Woohoo! I will pay Hinton. It is S-E Hinton. So there you go. Nice work. All right, next question. What is the exact species name of large insects that are currently mass migrating over multiple states in Australia?
9: Bogong moth.
1: Yeah, the bogong moth. I think I've caught and released like half a dozen in my house so far.
8: Yeah.
1: What about you guys?
9: Well,
8: swarmed with them.
1: So, oh, yeah. Yeah, yeah, yeah. But, yeah, hopefully my daughter does keep on asking, when are they going to reach their destination? Sorry, what was that?
9: Found one this morning in her pillowcase.
1: Oh.
9: Inside the pillowcase, we've got no idea how it got in.
1: What the actual pillowcase? Here? I'm like walls on the floor, maybe pillowcase.
9: Yeah.
1: Okay. No, yours is on another level. Yeah. All right. To the next question. What's the official currency of Papua New Guinea?
9: Oh, I don't know.
1: I don't like those reactions because then I'm like, wait, no, we're saying bye. Official currency of Papua New Guinea. Anyone? Come on, brains trust.
10: Would it be the Australian dollar?
8: For Papua New Guinea?
9: No. I think it would be a dollar. I don't know. Oh, pound, maybe. We've got no idea, really.
10: Would it be the kina?
9: I think...
1: I'm going to wait for Josie to... I don't know if you're deliberating. I'm going to wait for Josie to give me the answer. What answer do you want to submit?
8: We're just going to say the pound. We have no idea.
1: The pound. Unfortunately, not the pound. Sorry, Josie, but it's been really nice chatting with you and playing the quiz with you. Thank you.
8: Thanks so much.
1: All right, you enjoy your night. Take care. Bye-bye. Betty's in Dapto. Hi, Betty.
11: Hey.
1: How are you?
11: I'm fine, thank you.
1: Very good. What's your go-to, like, take my mind off things activity?
11: Oh, I listen to audio books, but I used to love crocheting, but my eyesight's not good enough now.
1: Yes.
11: I used to make doilies and all those sort of things.
1: Yeah, yeah. So crochet. Hey, I enjoy crocheting too, Betty.
11: It's lovely.
1: It is lovely. I just finished a granny square blanket.
11: Yeah, well, it's not long since I finished one.
1: Hey, man, they take forever. Blankets take a while. You've got to sit with it.
11: Yeah, they take a while, but, you know, you can put them down and pick them
1: up. That's it.
11: Time and
1: that's it. It really is.

0: nice. Just, yeah, and you can come back to it and, yeah, yeah. It's great. And you said audiobooks. So what are you, what's the, I suppose, the last thing you listen to or what are you listening to at the moment?
1: One of James Patterson's.
0: Very good. Which one?
1: I can't tell you that. It had the four girls in it that used to be, you know, doing the investigating. What was it, Adrian?
2: The 16th or something.
1: I've read just about every one of his.
0: Oh,
1: books.
0: Have you?
1: Yeah, I like him.
0: Oh, you like him. He's good.
1: And Crossy, who he sort of invented, I think it's James Cross, and he was a police inspector fellow.
0: Yep.
1: Yeah. What is it, Adrian?
2: The 15th Affair.
0: Right. No, you know what? I think I need to jump on to James Patterson, actually. I'm more, oh, look, I haven't listened to audiobooks, I haven't listened to audiobooks a lot, but in that kind of space of reading and something I kind of can't put down, I'm not sure if you've heard of Dan Brown, sort of those Dan, you know, like The Da Vinci Code, Angels and Demons.
1: Yep.
0: That's kind of, that's what I'm sort of thinking, but I need to get into.
1: I like the fellow, he passed away only a couple of days ago. What was his name, Adrian? He wrote, not a penny less, not a penny more.
0: Not a penny less, not a penny. Adrian's got his name?
1: Archer.
0: Yeah. Oh, Jeffrey Archer. Yeah. Oh, there you go. Good. So you enjoying that audiobook at the moment, Betty?
1: Yes. I've got one of James Patterson's there that I've just started.
0: Oh, you just started. Sweet. Yeah. Adrian, what about you? What do you enjoy to do, like just to take your mind off things?
2: Like the other guy said, I'll go and mow the grass.
0: You'll go mow the lawn.
2: It's definitely not. No, it's not lawn. It's grass.
0: Fair enough. Hey, how are you both with this question? Do you know what the official currency of Papua New Guinea is?
2: It's a kina. He said it before.
0: That's it. Oh, nice, Betty. It's been a while since we've moved forward with the quiz. Good on you, Adrian. The Kina is correct. All right, next question. Which children's TV series aired for the first time on this day, on the 9th of October, on ITV and featured the voice of Ringo Starr, Betty?
1: Oh, gosh.
2: That's a good question.
1: Ringo Starr.
0: Yeah, so the children's TV series.
1: Oh, I've got no idea. What about the magic pudding?
2: How about Blue Peter? That's an English thing. It's Blue Peter. No.
0: What do you? Which one are we? Which one do you want me to take? Which answer?
2: Blue Peter.
0: Unfortunately, not Blue Peter. Adrian, I'm sorry.
2: Don't worry.
0: No. All right. Always good to talk to you. Do you want me to put you on hold as per usual, Betty?
1: No, I'm all right.
0: All right tonight. All right. Will you enjoy your weekend?
1: No football tonight.
0: No, I'm so excited. I get to speak to you all tonight. It's always good. Have a good night, Betty.
1: Bye,
0: Adrian. Bye. Tony's in Penshurst. Hey there, Tony.
3: Hello, Serene. How are you going?
0: Very well. What's your go-to take my mind off things activity? You're going to say cook?
3: I do cooking. I love cooking.
0: Walks?
3: I cook something today.
0: Yeah.
3: Yes, definitely. You know me very well now.
0: Yeah, I do.
3: Oh, well, and I've got my new hobby, which is photography.
0: That's right.
3: I absolutely loved it. We had a field day trip the other day to the Ocean Terminal. Views are stunning.
0: It would be. But I'm going to ask, Tony, because you are someone that does have a few of these activities, I want to see if you can narrow it. What would be your go-to when it comes to wanting to take your mind off things? What do you find you sort of gravitate toward?
3: Well, it's actually online word puzzles.
0: Uh-huh.
3: So I do quite like. I have half an hour during breakfast, which I just, my mind's away and I just relax and I just try and work out the words.
0: Yeah. Yeah. So you do the word puzzles. Yeah. Good. It's good fun.
3: It's great fun.
0: All right, Tony, do you know the name of the children's TV series that aired for the first time on this day on the 9th of October on ITV and it featured the voice of Ringo Starr? It's not Blue Peter.
3: Well, if I'm thinking what it is, my daughters both loved it. I think it was Thomas the Tank Engine.
0: They
3: used to play with it all the time.
0: It was Thomas the Tank Engine. Nice work. How many coins are currently in circulation in Australia? Sorry, I should have done a downward inflection on that one. How many coins are currently in circulation in Australia?
3: Okay.
0: So as in not like the quantity, gosh, yeah. Not like that, as in, yeah. You know what I mean? Like,
3: the different types of coins.
0: Types of coins that we have, yes, yes.
3: 5-cent piece, 10-cent piece, 20-cent piece, 50-cent piece, $1, $2. So 1, 2, 3, 4, 5, 6.
0: Yeah.
3: You
0: know what? Neither have I. I was sitting there counting with you. I'm like, yeah, 5 before I lose the answer. I've never actually sat and thought about it before.
3: No.
0: Six is correct. Because when did the 2 cent, that was it, 1 cent and 2 cents?
3: Oh, no, it was sad. Yeah,
0: they were brown.
3: Then they go, so heavy.
0: They were, goodness. Yep. They did take up a lot, and even just calculate it. Like, you'd be standing at a cash register. I remember trying to hit the, $57.43. All right, let's go.
3: Especially when they give you $5 of loose change for change. Like, so annoying.
0: Yeah. Yes, it was. It's sad because but didn't we have that in notes as well? Didn't we have $1 and $2 notes?
3: We still got $1 and $2. Oh, yes, we did. We had $1, $2. Still got the $5.
0: We got the $5.
3: Yeah, right. Yeah, we still got the $5. We still got the $10. But definitely the $1 and $2 notes, we did have them for a long time. Yep. And the worst thing was they were paper back then.
0: They were paper.
3: Everything would just rip.
0: Yep. And they were before my time. So I know they existed, but I don't remember
3: ever. You're too young.
0: I was probably too young to pay any attention. But all right, next question, Tony. Which film in the James Bond series had its screenplay written by author Roald Dahl? I did not know.
3: Oh, my God.
0: I know, right?
3: I am a James Bond fan.
0: That's what I'm like, film? Which film in the James Bond series had its screenplay written by author Roald Dahl?
3: Well, it has to be after Ian Fleming died, so it must be one of the later ones. But I could be wrong. And Roald Dahl had to be alive to do that as well. So it narrows it down to the 70s and 80s. Okay, I'll go for take a big punt, live and let die.
0: But I liked hearing your process of a little, you sort of working through it and processing it in your head. Not live and let die, unfortunately, Tony. But
3: that's
0: as always, good to talk to you and play the quiz.
3: Lovely speaking to you, Doreen. Thank you. Bye-bye.
0: We're playing the weekend evening's quiz. The question we're up to, which film in the James Bond series had its screenplay written by author Roald Dahl? It's not Live and Let Die. If you know the answer, give me a call. Play the quiz with me, 1300 800 222.
4: So, that show you told me to watch on iView?
5: Yes, finally. Are you up to the bit
4: where... Whoa, what are you doing? No spoilers.
5: Okay, but...
4: I'm serious, Tim. Do not ruin this for me.
5: I won't. I just...
4: Babe.
5: It was the dad. The hot one.
4: Oh, I actually hate you.
5: You'll still finish it though, right?
4: Yes.
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0: We are playing the weekend evenings quiz. We're also talking about activities you like to do to take your mind off things. On the text line, the text says, I used to swim 1 to 2 Ks at least 4 or 5 times a week at Cars Park Pool close to me. Unfortunately, the council, no other 50-metre pools nearby, closed it. No other pools nearby. Oh, no. That one sounds not nice. Hopefully, you'll find another... Well, you're saying there aren't any nearby. Well, hopefully there's another activity that can take your mind off things. For Dean from Mascot, take my mind off is reading or watching DVDs and recently signed up to Sydney Libraries. So unlimited choice off. Enjoy. Very good. Very good. All right. Chris is in York Peninsula. Hey, Chris.
8: Hello.
0: How are you?
8: I am good.
0: What's your go-to? Yeah.
8: Oh, hang on. You know, do you know, Catherine Zeta-Jones?
0: Yeah.
8: If you want a really good series I just started watching, it's called Kill Jackie.
0: Oh.
8: And there's 8 episodes in it. And up to episode 3, it's got twist after twist. And,
0: too good?
8: It's fantastic. I had to stop it because I had to do other stuff. I thought, right, I'm getting through it this weekend.
0: Yeah, look, I know what you mean.
8: Kill Jackie.
0: Kill Jackie. All right, I might have to look into that. I do like a, yeah, good thriller or just twists and mysteries and all that kind of stuff. Chris, thank you very much as always. What's your, well, at the moment you're watching Kill Jackie. Is that your take your mind off thing activity or do you have something else?
8: Oh, no, I like to read a book, but when I really want to get with it, I go just down the road to the boat ramp, look at the ocean and read my book and sit in the car with the sun on, and it's absolutely therapeutic. Yeah. It's lovely.
0: Beautiful. Lovely, lovely. Nothing, yeah, by the water is just, yeah, nature itself is a perfect one to take your mind off things with a good book as well. What are you reading at the moment?
8: I've got all the series. It's Leanne Moriarty's Big Little Truths.
0: Uh-huh. How's it going?
8: About 80 pages through, and I think I've got to get through it. I can't put it down.
0: You can't put it down. Did you watch Big Little Lies at all or just read it?
8: No, I read it.
0: Yeah.
8: And when I tried to get it on the TV, you had to buy it per episode. And I thought,
0: No, it's not happening. That's ridiculous. I get so shoo-pooed when they do that.
8: Oh, it's annoying.
0: I get cranky, especially when you're already paying for a subscription.
8: That's exactly right. And also one of the other ones, they did a movie and it was totally different from the book.
0: Oh, movie? Which one? You remember?
8: Oh, it starred Nicole Kidman. It's where they went to a farm.
0: Oh, yes, I know what you're talking about, and the name has escaped me as well. All right.
8: Yeah, yeah.
0: Let's see. Let's go to the quiz instead, shall we, Chris? All right, question we're up to. Staying on films and TV, which film in the James Bond series had its screenplay written by author Roald Dahl? It's not Live and Let Die.
8: You Only Live Twice.
0: That's the one. Nice one, Chris. You Only Live Twice is correct. All right. Snot Block is the nickname given to which Australian dessert? What? Why would we call? Okay.
8: Oh, vanilla slice. We're talking about it on the radio.
0: Why would we do that? Snot Block.
8: I know. I have no idea. They've been talking about like bakeries and things and how they call it. I've never called it that.
0: Neither have I. And it's too evocative. Like, it immediately, an image just jumps into your head of something that you don't want to associate with a food. Oh, we
8: know.
0: Anyway, Snot Block. Vanilla Slice is correct. Chris, who founded the Royal Flying Doctor Service of Australia?
8: Oh, he's thinking.
0: Uh-huh.
8: Go on, say it.
9: I said it's like a World War. Yeah.
8: John Flynn was.
0: Go on. Go on, Chris. Yeah.
8: Reverend John
0: Flynn. Yeah. Reverend John Flynn is right.
8: The Second World War, he said. Yeah.
0: Yeah, that's right. All right. That's the gong, Chris. So, if you know the answer to this next question, you're our winner tonight. One Step Away, Reasons and No One Comes Close are all songs from which 1986 album? I need the name of the album and the name of the band or artist who released it.
8: Songs from what? Which?
0: One Step Away. Reasons and No One Comes Close. They're all songs from which 1986 album? I want the name of the album and the name of the band or the artist who released it.
8: Whispering Jack, John Farnham.
0: Yeah, that's the one, Chris. No kidding. And hey. You are a winner tonight.
8: Oh, lovely.
0: Lovely. Yeah. Congratulations. Whispering
8: and
0: Jack.
8: I call you my AIC buddy.
0: Oh, absolutely. We are partners in crime when it comes to AIC all the way. You're tonight's quiz winner, Chris, in York Peninsula. Congratulations. I'm going to pop you on hold. Tom's going to take down your details so we can send you the ABC Evenings quiz fridge magnet as your prize, along with, guess what, a book. So let him know what genres you like. We'll see what we can find.
8: Thank you, Serene.
0: Good on you, Chris. Have a great night. Well done.
8: You too.
0: Bye. All right, we are heading to the news, but we've got some time to hear a track before we do. So let's

0: by AHA. The news is next, then it's Mixtape Hour. And I want your best songs about the mind. You can text your song suggestion early, 0467 922 702, so we can play it soon. We're going to be talking about our minds.
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2: ABC News with Satyam Weinstein. Australia's largest business organisation is welcoming a delay to the tax office ban on credit card payments. The federal government has intervened to provide the ATO with transitional funding so it can keep accepting credit card payments until the end of June 2027. Australian Chamber of Commerce and Industry CEO Andrew McKellar says the delay will give small businesses some breathing space.
3: What we want to do now is undertake consultations with the tax office. We need a long-term solution. We need to find a way to ensure that small business has the full flexibility going forward to meet its liabilities in relation to payments to the tax office.
2: The parents of murdered Perth brothers Jake and Callum Robinson have asked a judge in Mexico to impose the maximum sentence on three men accused of killing them 2 years ago. Here's our North America correspondent, Cayman Gock.
4: In an emotional statement read to the court, Deborah Robinson said she never wanted another family to experience the devastation and suffering that had been inflicted on them. Her sons, Callum and Jake Robinson, were on a surfing trip in Baja, California with their American friend, Carter Rhode, when they were killed in 2024. The court also heard from Mr. Rhode's widow, who told the accused men their actions were evil. Earlier, the defence cast doubt on the credibility of the investigation and the testimony prosecutors relied on. The judge is set to deliver his verdict in the month-long trial tomorrow.
2: Military justice researchers say it's very unlikely the US will reverse a decision to live stream an execution.

0: Defence Secretary Pete Hegseth says the execution of Nadal Malik Hassan will be live-streamed in December. Hassan is convicted of killing 13 people and injuring dozens more in a shooting at the Fort Hood military base in 2009. Yale University military justice lecturer Eugene Fidel says First Amendment freedoms will outweigh any concerns over streaming violent content on the internet.
1: I think it would be very hard to try to suppress this kind of coverage. We're very protective of the free press and free speech, and this would probably fit there.
0: Officials in New York have expressed outrage after federal immigration agents shot and wounded a Dominican man. Here's Larry Buttrose.
2: New York Governor Kathy Hochul says the city has seen too many violent acts by what she says is a rogue federal agency. Mayor Zoran Mamdani joined her and is calling for ICE to leave the city.
3: The pretext of ICE is, in their words, to keep this country safe. How is it keeping anyone safe?
2: The Department of Homeland Security says ICE agents were conducting a targeted enforcement operation to arrest a man from the Dominican Republic, saying he had a prior criminal conviction. Immigration agents have shot at least 21 people since President Donald Trump returned to office last year, seven of them fatally.
0: Early opinion polls suggest the government of Spain's socialist Prime Minister Pedro Sanchez will be defeated in a snap election he's called for later this month. Two opinion polls published today indicate the centre-right People's Party and far-right Vox are on track to win a combined parliamentary majority in the 29th of November election. Mr. Sanchez has called the early election this week after Parliament rejected his government's proposals to address a mounting housing crisis. The Australian Medical Association, NT, has described yesterday's widespread outage of NT government systems as catastrophic. Yesterday, all NT government departments were struck by intermittent outages, causing disruptions to hospitals, schools and NT police. While the government says contingency plans were enacted, the AMA's NT, Dr. Diana Duncan, says it was anything but business as usual.
4: It was catastrophic. And in medical terms, the word that we would use for this is a never event. So it's an event so catastrophic that we must have systems in place to ensure it never happens.
0: Hailstones measuring 2 centimetres have struck Alice Springs this afternoon, leaving ice scattered across roads around town. The Bureau of Meteorology says the hail and a sudden and intense storm swept through the town before quickly subsiding. The Bureau has since cancelled a severe thunderstorm warning for the Lassiter district, but warnings for damaging winds and large hail remain in place for parts of the Barkly, Simpson and Tanami districts. And tech giant Apple has reportedly told some suppliers to cut production components for its newly launched iPhone 18 Pro and iPhone 18 Pro Max. It comes as soaring memory chip costs and price increases dampen consumer demand. The Nikkei Asia reports as Apple has reduced shipments since early last month. Apple is yet to comment. You're up to date with the latest from ABC News.
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0: let's get into mixtape hour. And soon I'll be asking you for your best songs about the mind. You can text your song suggestion in early, 0467 922 702, and we will play it right after we chat about our minds, how and why they can get foggy. So let me ask you this. Have you ever had the moment where you feel like you're trying to concentrate, you stare off into the distance, but your head feels clouded, or you're stumped by a mental blank? It could be down to a few things, including having trouble concentrating, like having trouble with concentration, getting confused, fatigue, or even just forgetfulness. Well, that is brain fog. It's a term that's used for a range of symptoms, including cognitive impairment, which affects abilities to focus or concentrate or pay attention. Is this something that happens to you? Let's talk to Sarah Hellowell. She's a senior research fellow at the Perrin Institute for Neurological and Translational Science at Curtin University. She joins us now. Sarah, first of all, can you give us a general explanation of what brain fog is, and is there a more formal name for it, I suppose, in addition to what I was kind of talking about just then?
1: Hello. Yes, it is exactly what it sounds like. You know, you feel a bit like you're under a thick layer of fog. You're not thinking very clearly. You're under almost a layer of sand. But what we would call it in a research or a scientific or a medical world is a cognitive impairment or a cognitive dysfunction, which does sound a little bit scary, but it doesn't mean that it's a permanent thing or that it's, you know, disabling, although it can be. It's just the way that we would sort of describe these kinds of things as an umbrella term.
0: Yeah, and it's, I don't know, the name is apt, because would you say that that's what it feels like? What does it feel like?
1: Yeah, that's really what it feels like. You're in this kind of thick fog. You're wading through it. You're just not quite thinking properly. You know, you're trying to remember multiple things on your list at the supermarket and you're forgetting things, or you've locked the keys in the car, or you've forgotten your password for yet another different account online. And it's just, you know, you're really struggling to grasp onto these things, which usually are, you know, second nature for you. And that's really where it becomes challenging, that that's not how you usually are or you used to be.
0: Yeah.
1: So we notice this difference and feels like this blanket of fog.
0: And I suppose just to expand more, so there's a range of influences with some bigger impacts than others, but what are the common causes of brain fog?
1: Yeah, there's lots of different things that can cause it. So we see it a lot in women who are going through menopause. Mm-hmm. We see it in people who have chronic fatigue, long COVID. We see it after concussions, or people who are living with persistent post-concussion syndrome. Post-infection Lyme disease. There's lots of different conditions which could cause this kind of brain fog, or even it can be things like you've had a bad night's sleep, you've woken up, you're just not on top of your game, and everything's a bit of a struggle, and you have to push through to get, you know, to go that extra mile in the things you usually wouldn't struggle with.
0: Yeah. So I don't know why listening to you talk to Elizabeth, I thought of baby brain. So baby brain, brain fog, are they kind of, do they go hand in hand a little bit?
1: Yeah, they can. They can. So it can be the same kind of thing where it comes from lack of sleep, you know, this with a new baby, it's that kind of extreme exhaustion. It can also be as a response to stress where we've, you know, you've got a new baby, especially if it's the first time, you're trying to do the right thing, you're trying to work out how do we keep this little creature alive and manage all these different things. And so all these other sort of functions, like your memory, your paying attention, switching between different different kinds of tasks. Yeah, so, you know, you can tell I'm having a little bit at the moment with my word.
0: No, not at all. I'm just being rude, jumping in and trying to finish a sentence. That's what's really happening.
1: So, you know, it's, yeah, sometimes when you're stressed, all those kinds of things as well can affect.
0: Yeah. Well, and you've also made me think about this hitting a wall. I know that'll kind of, you know, I don't know, do they call it that 3 o'clock, 3:30 in the afternoon? I mean, sometimes I'll notice, not every day, but every now and again, where I'll be like, oh my goodness, I've hit a wall. I'll get my second wind, but right now I'm just kind of wading through this wall that I've just kind of hit.
1: That energy slump, that's right. I think we've all experienced that from time to time, especially if we've had a big lunch or we've had a really heavy stint of work in the morning, in the afternoon, when the energy's low, we're kind of feeling a little bit that brain fog as well, where it's just a little bit of extra effort to do all the things that you wouldn't usually take as much effort.
0: On the text line, just on your morning thing, a texter says, I often work early in the morning and call it breakfast brain. So, you know, we've got, yeah, it all is related. How much does prolonged brain fog or lack of concentration come down to lack of sleep or nutrition?
1: Yeah, it can be related to those things, and it can be really difficult to diagnose sometimes what is the cause, because it is really non-specific and it is related to so many different things. But it can certainly be things like prolonged poor nutrition. You know, if we're not looking after our diet, if we're not exercising enough, if we're not looking after our sleep. So those are the first things, you know, if you go to your GP, these are the things that they're going to be asking about to try and get to the bottom of what might be causing it, or even just to suggest that you look at and keep track of and try and improve a bit if you can to try and help yourself.
0: Yeah. And what about anything to it in terms of like when it comes to, oh, I suppose maybe the physical side as well, because we're sort of talking about lack of sleep on the nutrition side. So vitamin D, for instance, our iron levels is kind of another one. So therefore brain fog is, a symptom of.
1: Yeah, absolutely. All related. Not getting enough sunlight, not getting enough iron. We feel tired. We feel a bit foggy. Sometimes if we're a bit low in magnesium, we might feel the same. Our brain's just not ticking away the way it usually does. And it's often subtle, but we feel it in ourselves. So it's difficult to explain to someone else, but it's really one of those things that you know it if you've felt it before.
0: Yeah. That task switching thing you were saying, we haven't mentioned our devices, those little computers in our hand that are chained to our faces.
1: That's right. We've And it's, you know, we find ourselves, you know, if you've ever had that time when you're in the middle of something or you're not paying attention and you look down and you've found yourself scrolling on Facebook or, you know, you're
0: thinking, you
1: how
0: up
1: did
0: for
1: I
0: air.
1: Even get here?
0: Yeah, you come up
1: yeah,
0: for air,
1: how
0: Sarah.
1: How did I open it? Yeah, and it's such a, because we get little hits of dopamine from any of these social media platforms and all the stuff we can do on our phone, every little thing we see, every post we like, every engagement, it's all these little hits of dopamine, which is telling our body, yeah, that feels good. But it's also taking our attention away from things and putting more cognitive load on as well.
0: Yeah. So what's brain fog, what's it trying to tell us?
1: Yeah, that's a difficult one. It could be trying
0: anything.
1: To tell us a lot of things. Yeah. But really, as I was saying, the best things you can do are to, if you're feeling this brain fog and it's, you know, more than a couple of days, it could be telling you we need to sleep a bit better, we maybe need to do a bit more exercise, get on top of our nutrition. You know, if you've been having a lot of late nights and takeaways and not much sleep and you're stressed, it's probably a sign that your body's saying, hey, we need to unwind a bit, we need to have some time to decompress and relax.
0: Yeah. So talk about how can we clear this fog? So what kind of methods are there for reducing brain fog, and can this be self-managed? I talked about, you know, I hit a wall and then I know, you know, in my mind, like, you know, there's a bit of recognition, there's a bit of awareness, and then I'm kind of like, okay, I'll get my second wind will kind of come. Sometimes it's just sitting down for 10 minutes.
1: Yeah.
0: And I'm like, okay, I'm
1: taking
0: good.
1: A little bit of a break.
0: Yeah.
1: Yeah, a little bit of a break. Sometimes the best way is when you're working, just try and, you know, take a 5 or 10 minute break. take a walk down the hallway, stretch your legs, get a bit of fresh air if you can, go for a walk around the block, you know, these kind of little things. Even if you've been sitting for a long time, stand up, get the blood flowing, do a couple of star jumps, those kinds of things. If it's just that kind of afternoon fog, a couple of things like that can help to clear it. And the other big thing is water. It's sometimes we feel like that when we're a bit dehydrated, so have a glass of water as well.
0: Yeah. When does regularly recurring brain fog become a proper medical concern? And have there been many cases where you've seen more extreme cases?
1: Yeah, so it can be a concern if it really is persisting for weeks or months and there's no explanation, you know, as to those sort of lifestyle things we were talking about.
0: Yeah, you can't shake it.
1: Yeah, so then that's when, you know, you need to go to your GP and they may refer you if they can't get to the bottom of it to a neurologist or something like that, who could potentially do some additional testing, might do some brain imaging. But it might be if, you know, for example, we see it, I work in brain injury research, so we see it in people who've had a brain injury and their cognitive reserves are very, very low. So they can still go to work, they can still do the same thing, but it's really like taking a helicopter to the supermarket when you could have walked down the street in terms of the amount of energy you're using.
0: Right.
1: You know, you're still going there and doing what you need to do, but the energy used is so much more. So there's not a lot we can do apart from, you know, trying to have those kinds of lifestyle changes, try and get people to have more time for relaxation,
0: and
1: doing things they enjoy, hobbies and things. Yeah, that's right. And then the other things are sort of supportive. So, you know, if someone's cooking and they tend to be forgetful that something's on the stove, you know, put a timer on, make lists when they're going to the supermarket or make a to-do list at work so they don't forget things and just focus on one task at a time. And, you know, even things like if you're watching the TV, put your phone away so you're not switching between the phone and the TV as we often tend to do.
0: Yeah, Tony on the text line says, you know, the change over to daylight savings or getting over jet lag after an overseas trip always gives me brain fog.
1: Absolutely, yeah. Those are great examples. It always makes us feel a little bit off our game. We're quite tired, not quite ourselves.
0: Yes. And so how long could a small period of brain fog last for the average person?
1: It's difficult to say. Usually it's quite self-limiting. So, you know, it might be a couple of days. If we're recovering from illness sometimes, you know, if we've had the flu or something, we might feel a bit foggy for a few days, maybe a week or so. Anything longer than that, I think that's probably where you need to start thinking about seeing a GP and trying to get to the bottom of it, unless, you know, you've been burning the candle at both ends and there's a reason why. And then it's, you know, looking at can you take some time out? Can you get those little moments in to refresh and relax and get some rest.
0: Yeah. And I was thinking about it because the term itself is, it just encapsulates it, right? Like it's one of those things you can easily identify. You can even see it, you know, in terms of it paints a picture, a perfect term. And I was wondering, I'm like, when did this term sort of first appear? Because, you know, I keep saying frog, stop it. See, that's me. I'm experiencing. From what I've sort of read just a little bit online about it, it kind of goes back to, I think, like the 1800s, the early to mid 1800s, in terms of it sort of being used as a term, which I kind of found quite interesting.
1: It's not a new term.
0: Yeah.
1: That's right. It has been around, and it, as you say, it really just, you know, you can imagine it yourself like you're walking through
0: it's vivid.
1: This field where there's this thick fog and mist and you can't really see much further ahead of you. It really is such a great name for it, although that's not the medical term. So there's no medical diagnosis of brain fog per se, but it really, it's so fitting, but it really came more into the sort of a popular vernacular around COVID because it's something that started to happen. And we, you know, a great way to describe the way we were feeling when people had COVID or when they had long COVID as well.
0: Yeah. And then there's, you know, if I think about what we were just talking about in terms of methods to reduce brain fog, I didn't hear you at all, Sarah, go to anything we can take or have or vitamins. So it isn't about, there isn't like a vitamin or any sort of DIY things at home to, I mean, you mentioned water, but to stop brain fog, if you know.
1: Yeah, unfortunately not. There's no sort of, one fix for this. There's no pill we can take or
0: vitamin
1: or anything like that.
0: Yeah.
1: Yeah. Well, it's unfortunate because there's no quick fix, but it's one of those things that we've got to try and look more to the root problem and address that.
0: Yeah. Very good. Cool. Well, I thank you for your generosity and time and sitting with us and clearing the fog for us, Sarah. I think, you know, we can sort of speak for many, if not all, that this is something we experience, if not on a daily basis, then, you know, mostly throughout the week. It's just what we live with, and really handy to kind of remind ourselves that, yeah, like you said, it's not a medical condition. It's more about, recognizing it, being aware of it. And then it is sometimes the simple things that we can do to work through it.
1: That's right.
0: Yeah. Good one. Thanks so much for joining us, Sarah. Really great to talk to you.
1: Thanks for having me.
0: Have a great night. Dr. Sarah Helliwell, Senior Research Fellow, the Perrin Institute of Neurological and Translational Science at

0: Curtin University. It is now time to turn our heads to the mixtape. It is Songs About the Mind. Already you have sent me through some wonderful song suggestions, so let's get into it. I want your best song about the mind. 0467 922 702. Let's get into mixtape.
1: We've revisited old favourites, made the case for the books we love,
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0: Time now to kick off with our mixtape, Songs About the Mind. Here's Thelma Plum's Backseat of My Mind. Tony on the text line, hi Serene, my song about the mind is Thelma Plum's song, Backseat of My Mind. She's one of my favourite young Australian artists.

0: Thelma Plum with The Backseat of My Mind. Debrilla on the text line says, Backseat of My Mind, and I so love Thelma Plum. How good is our Aussie talent? Indeed. Keep your song suggestions coming for our mixtape, Songs About the Mind. Peter is in Parramatta. You've got a song suggestion there, Peter. Go ahead.
1: Yeah, Tomorrow Never Knows by The Beatles and also covered by Brian Eno.
0: Oh, yep. I'm looking on our system. We do have The Beatles. We got that one here.

0: for you? Why is that your pick tonight, Peter? Why did it come to mind for you? Huh? Sorry, I didn't mean that.
1: Well, it's a great way to chill out.
0: Yeah, fair enough. All right, good
1: the
0: one.
1: Other if you want to hear the other extreme, Serene.
0: Go ahead.
1: Geez, I've forgotten the name of it. By the Doors, Killers on the Road. Forget it. I can't remember the title. I'm sorry.
0: No, not at all. It's brain fog. We get it every now and again, don't we? I hate it when that happens. Hey, good to talk to you, Peter.
1: Thank you, Serene.
0: Here's the Beatles. Bye-bye. Thanks a lot. Tomorrow never knows.
1: Bye-bye.

0: And there's the Beatles with Tomorrow Never Knows for our Songs About the Mind themed mixtape tonight. 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Debrilla, Brain Fog, Be Gone, and The Best Cure Is Music, and From My Era, Easy Beats with Friday on My Mind. Then, sneak peek, we got the Avalanches coming up next. Oops, nope, hang on, one sec. Ah, it's coming, it's coming, it's coming. Nope, it's not coming. All right, I've got to go to, hang on, I'll come back to yours, Debrilla, Julie in Mount Garnet. Go ahead with your song choice, The Avalanches. I gave a little bit of a sneak to it.
1: Yeah, The Avalanches, Frontier Psychiatrist, but the other thing I wanted to say, you know how you were talking about the brain fog?
0: Yeah.
1: When I go to town, you know, I've got all the, it's only a little country town.
0: Yep.
1: Do the shopping and all the fumes and that. I thought, oh, that's why I've got brain fog.
0: Yeah.
1: But the thing is, you just said it was around in the 1800s. So they didn't have cars then. So I'm wondering whether it's all the carbon monoxide all sort of hovering in the air like a cloud that causes it.
0: I mean, potentially. It's more the term itself, I think, that I was loosely saying it needs to be fact.

0: object, of course, around it being like the 1800s, but it may have been called something else prior to that, or came about in different terms. But in terms of fumes, industrial, smog, all sorts of things, our environment around us can certainly attribute to it. Julie?
1: Well, I live in the bush, so I don't have that, but I only get it when I go to town, and it's like, oh my God, I've
0: what's
1: got
0: happening?
1: And I can't think.
0: Yeah, we're probably just, I don't even say we've built up an immune to it. That's probably not it at all. I think we're just, this is what we're in. I'm being in the city, but for you, it would be a shock. Yeah. Be a change.
1: Yeah.
0: For sure.
1: I haven't noticed it.
0: Yeah.
1: So anyway,
0: okay,
1: that's what it will do.
0: Yeah, totally. And here's the avalanche just for you with Frontier Psychiatrist.
1: Thank you.
0: Good on you. Thanks a lot, Julie. Have a great night.
1: Bye.

0: boy needs therapy.
1: Psychosomatic.
0: That boy needs therapy.
1: Purely psychosomatic.
0: That boy needs therapy.
1: Lying down on the couch.
2: What does that mean?
1: You're a nut. You're crazy in the coconut.
2: What does that mean?
0: That boy needs therapy.
2: I'm gonna kill you.
0: That boy needs therapy.
2: Granny Gazoo, let's have it, you. I wanna count three.
0: That boy needs therapy.
3: He was white as a sheep.
4: And he also made false teeth.

0: avalanche is above, business continues below.
1: Did I ever tell you the story about
2: cowboys
3: and bitches
4: and Indians
5: and what frontier
6: supplier? I felt strangely hypnotized.
7: I was in another world, the world of 20,000 girls
8: and milk and rectangles.
9: You're an optometrist,
10: a man with a golden eyeball
11: and tighten your buttocks
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13: I promised my girlfriend
14: the violin.

0: needs therapy.
1: You're psychosomatic.
0: That boy needs therapy.
1: You're lying down on the couch.
0: What does that mean?
1: You're a nut. You're crazy in the coconut.
0: What does that mean? That boy needs therapy.
1: I'm gonna kill you.
0: That boy needs therapy.
1: Brannigazoo, let's have a chew. I wanna count three.
0: That boy needs therapy.
2: He was white as a sheep.
3: And he also made false teeth.

0: Can you think of anything that talks other than a person?
1: A bird?
2: Yeah.
0: Sometimes a parrot talks.

Friday on My Mind by the Easy Beats for our Songs About the Mind mixtape tonight. I think we're curating a great playlist. Keep these song suggestions coming to 0467 922 702. Texter on the line says, it's got to be Elvis, Suspicious Minds.

0: First verse of that song. Like it so much. I don't know why. Elvis Presley's Suspicious Minds for our Minds themed mixtape on 0467 922 702 if you would like to contribute to our mixtape tonight.
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0: Steve and Mehmet from Colab on the text line says, are asking for... No, actually, separate. Where Is My Mind by the Pixies perfectly describes brain fog. That's Steve on the text line. Thank you very much.

And it's the Pixies there with Where Is My Mind from the Pixies to Simple Minds with Don't You Forget About Me. Mehmet from, I think it's Coleb, asking us for that one.

There's Simple Minds, Don't You Forget About Me. Also, Craig Hoy, the ACT, brought that one forward to us as well. To Melissa in Batlow on the text line. Hi, hey, Serene, happy Friday. May I request Eye in the Sky by Alan Parsons Project. He can read your mind.

And it's the Alan Parsons Project with Eye in the Sky to wrap up our mind-themed mixtape tonight. Kathy from Happy Valley in South Australia says on the text line, hi, hey ya, ABC crew. Song with mind in it, best one from way back when, is by Gordon Lightfoot, titled If You Could Read My Mind. And we shall indeed, well, end with it.

0: made it, but I have to. We are getting to the news. The news is next, wrapping up there with Gordon Lightfoot, if you could read my mind. Hey, we're doing loads more after the news, including catching up with Ehab for what's new in the cinema.
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5: ABC News with Satyam Weinstein. Former UN Human Rights Chief Navanathan Navi Pillay has been awarded the Nobel Peace Prize. Here's Larry Buttrose.
6: The South African-born 85-year-old is a judge on the International Court of Justice. The chair of the Norwegian Nobel Committee says she was recognised for her efforts to promote peace and international law at a time when the number of wars and conflicts is rising and when judges and institutions of international law are under political attack. The award is often considered the most prestigious honour in the world and has been sought by US President Donald Trump. Former US President Barack Obama was awarded it in 2009.
5: An upcoming ban on the use of credit cards to make payments to the Australian Tax Office has been delayed following federal government intervention. Here's Isabella Tolhurst.
7: The ATO announced last week it would stop accepting credit card payments for tax bills from December in response to the Reserve Bank's ban on card surcharges. The government has faced significant pressure over the plan, with small businesses reacting furiously. Now Treasurer Jim Chalmers has announced the government would give the ATO extra funds to delay the ban until June 30, allowing more consultation on the changes.
8: We try not to interfere or intervene, whether it's the design of the surcharge ban or the implementation, but we've stepped in here.
7: The coalition has called for the credit card ban to be scrapped altogether.
5: One of the survivors of a mass shooting at the Fort Hood military base in the US state of Texas in 2009 says he's against live streaming the execution of the man convicted of the crime. The Pentagon has announced the live streaming of the execution of former Army psychiatrist Nidal Malik Hassan, who's scheduled to die by firing squad for the shooting in which 13 unarmed soldiers were killed. Sergeant Alonzo Lunsford, who was shot 7 times in the attack, says live streaming the execution to the public is problematic.
9: To show the whole thing without it being censored for the general public, personally, I don't agree with that. But my biggest thing is the effect as far as looking at it for the general public, for our young future leaders. What kind of

0: of message would it send to them?
1: Aviation officials in Saudi Arabia say three Saudi citizens have been killed and several others wounded in two attacks targeting the international airport in the capital, Riyadh. It's the deadliest attack since Saudi Arabia and allied forces in neighboring Yemen launched a major military offensive last weekend against the Iran-backed Houthi rebels. Officials say the first attack targeted airport facilities, while the second struck an aircraft. The Houthis claim to have targeted the airport with a ballistic missile. Air pollution from fires in neighbouring Indonesia has forced schools to close in several states of Malaysia today, including the capital Kuala Lumpur. More from the BBC's Joanna Keane.
2: Indonesia is experiencing its worst wildfire season in more than a decade, caused by farmers and companies using a cheap but illegal slash-and-burn method to clear vegetation, and made worse by the dry conditions brought on by the super El Niño. Toxic smoke has shrouded the country as well as Malaysia, Singapore and the Philippines. Images show landmarks in Singapore and Kuala Lumpur barely visible in the haze. Malaysia has ordered schools to shut in areas where the air quality has become a risk to health, and it's called for an urgent regional meeting.
1: A severe hailstorm has swept through Alice Springs this afternoon, leaving hail scattered across roads over the town. The intense storm struck suddenly this afternoon following warnings issued by the Bureau of Meteorology and the Northern Territory Emergency Service. In men's cricket, Australia's 3-for-84 at lunch on day one of the first test against South Africa in Durban. Manus Labuschagne was out LBW with the final ball of the session after Travis Head and returning opener Nick Maddinson were dismissed cheaply. Maddinson, playing his first test in almost 10 years, chopped down to be out for 33 ball duck. Steve Smith is unbeaten on 25 and is set to be joined by Matt Renshaw after lunch. The three test series is the first Australia's played in South Africa since the Sandpapergate scandal that rocked the team in 2018. And the Perth Bears Rugby League Club has announced their inaugural chief executive, Anthony Disegli, has stepped down. Mr. Disegli is a former Seven West Media executive and was appointed to the role in May 2025. He'd been charged with helping put the club together ahead of their 2027 entry into the NRL as the 18th team in the competition and the first from WA since 1997. In a statement, Mr. Disegli says he's extremely proud of what the team has achieved in the past year. The Perth Bears aren't saying why he's leaving. ABC News.
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4: Hello, hope you're enjoying your Sunday night. In a moment, we're finding out what goes into building a museum. And when you think about it, while a lot goes into the architecture for the interior of these large buildings, just as much goes into the exterior. It can be quite a landmark. Then we're heading to the movies to see what's new and out to watch this weekend on the big screen as well as on streaming. Our movie man Ehab Rashid will be with us. He's reviewing The Social Reckoning, a biographical legal thriller following up from The Social Network, which was released in 2010. Gosh, 16 years ago. It's not a sequel, though. Ehab will assure us of that. And we'll end tonight looking up at the stars with our spaceman, Dan Lambeth. And we're going to find out why Dan is a little superstitious.
5: Evenings.
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4: We have some pretty incredible museums around Australia. The National Museum of Australia in Canberra, the National Gallery of Victoria, Port Arthur Historic Site, WA's Maritime Museum and Shipwreck Galleries come to mind, to name a few. Sydney's Powerhouse Museum, which is less than a month away of its new opening. Look, I know I'm excited. I have so many fond memories growing up in Sydney and regularly visiting the Powerhouse. It's been a long time coming, and it is an important piece of Sydney cultural history. How is it being reimagined, and what goes into building a museum? We're putting that question to Hannah Slater, Director of Design and Delivery for the Powerhouse Museum. Good evening, Hannah.
6: Hi, lovely to meet you.
4: Designing a museum is different to designing other large buildings. How does the design of the Powerhouse aim to reflect the pieces it will house?

0: Well, at the powerhouse, we're really lucky. We have over 500,000 different collection objects that we look after. And the new powerhouse museum in Parramatta will house a lot of those collection objects. Those collection objects can be, big planes or components of spacecrafts, or they can be very intimate, delicate, paper archives. So one of the very big things in considering and thinking about the design of the new museum is how we create a home for those collection objects in all of their diversity, but protect them and honor them. So at the new museum, we have a number of presentation spaces, and they've each been designed in quite a bespoke way in order to make sure that we can, look after those that big diverse spectrum of collection objects that we have.
1: One of the rooms is tightly like climate controlled to house the more delicate pieces.
0: Yes, that's right. So one of the rooms, presentation space six, which is where we have the Ez Devlin piece that will be on exhibition, has very high climate control. So that means that a number of our really precious objects can be well looked after. And high climate control means things like, our mechanical conditioning systems are working harder and have much more controlled set temperatures. To make sure that those objects are looked after. One of the other, I guess, really fundamental components of the design of the museum is around ensuring future adaptability and flexibility for exhibitions. So, because we have very large objects in our collection, we wanted to have big dynamic volumes into the future and spaces that could change with time and thought. So
1: Yeah,
0: the
1: you can't have
0: exoskeleton.
1: fixed, yeah, you can't have things that are just fixed and for a moment in time. They have to be flexible and adapt and that kind of thought into a timeless building.
0: Yeah, that's right. And I mean, one of the very fundamental pieces of the design brief, which originally went out to the design competition, was around ensuring that all of those presentation spaces had no columns. And it sounds like something sort of trivial, but actually, it's pretty important. It's meant that we have all of our presentation spaces as column free, but it has also driven the architecture and the structural design that you see at Powerhouse Parramatta, the exoskeleton, which is sort of quite iconic in the architecture. But really, that design unlocks the ability for the massive volumes and the diversity, adaptability, and flexibility of exhibition design now and into the future.
1: I feel like I want this kind of thinking for my backyard. I have a pole, I have that I look at and I was like, why are you here? You
0: That's right.
1: being here is making life,
0: Difficult.
1: it's difficult. It is inflexible. I can't adapt this place. I have to take it into.
0: Yeah, that's right. And
1: And I'm talking about a backyard for crying out. But I'm relating to what you're saying in the sense that it is. It's quite, because did you, how many pieces are accommodated?
0: So there's we have a number of presentation spaces, but they all have different numbers of collection objects in them. So one of the exhibitions that we have is called Task Eternal. It's in our biggest presentation space. We'll showcase more than 3,000 of our objects, which will be on display. And more than 1,600 are actually from the Powerhouse collection. So yeah, it's pretty exciting. It means that across all of the different presentation spaces, there'll be the objects are curated to align with the vision of each of those key exhibitions.
1: And it isn't just the interior, is it, when it comes to a museum in terms of its design. It is also, like, and its architecture, it's also the exterior.
0: Totally. So one of the very important things for the Powerhouse Museum in Parramatta is its relationship to the surrounding urban context and, you know, the surrounding community, its neighbourhood. So a key component of the design was really honouring Civic Link, which is one of the fundamental sort of key components of the City of Parramatta's urban framework, and it connects from Parramatta Square through to the future metro and down to Parramatta River. So the building form of Powerhouse Parramatta is two separate buildings that are connected through a bridge link, and that enables the Civic Link to be honoured and connected all the way down to Parramatta River. The river itself is a really important interface to the north, and we've had, you know, landscape designers McGregor Coxall, who have been responsible for the whole design of the public domain, and also Mark Tyrrell, who has worked with our First Nations Directorate and First Nations communities on the design of what we call the Riverfront Project, which is very much about connecting that public domain to the river.
1: And Hannah, when choosing the specific location, so just thinking about what you've just said there for this build, flooding was a major concern. So how has this problem been mitigated?
0: Yeah, you're right. Flooding was a real concern. One of the primary element that has been integrated into the design of the building is what we call the Undercroft. It sits down below the occupied level of the building, and flood waters from Parramatta River in flood mode move through the Undercroft. It's essentially like a big corridor that takes water from west to east, and the Undercroft is not publicly accessible. Its role really is to mitigate against the flood and mitigate that risk. We also did a lot of work. So ARIP were our flood engineers on the project, and they did a lot of work in modelling what the right RL for the ground floor of the building would be, which is the sort of relative level in relation the flood waters. Yes. And so we have our building set at the magic level, which is RL 7.5, and that creates a safe...
1: level.
0: That's right. A safe ground level for the museum and to evacuate, in flood mode safely. The ARIP team also developed a shelter in place mechanism in the design. So in the instance that there is a terrible, you know, over one in 100 year flood event, that the building has the right level of the tolerance built into it, and individuals can shelter in place on the high levels of the museum.
1: So what can, and thank you for, I suppose, because I could just, like, hearing you speak, I'm like, I understand what she's saying, but my goodness, how technical, I'm like, oh, bless you, Hannah, but for putting it into just the magic level. It's just fantastic. And that, but it does, there's a level of, you know, gosh, appreciation is an understatement in terms of the words, you know, that really go into the thinking and the design and what needs to, you know, from safety. It's not just design. It's all aspects. And if you have just joined us on weekend evenings, I'm with Hannah Slater, Director of Design and Delivery for the Powerhouse Museum, which is opening up in November here in Sydney. But we are just talking generally what it takes and what it's like and how to build a museum. So what can visitors expect from the permanent collection in the museum?
0: Well,

0: Well, Task Eternal has an amazing, maybe if I step through the different exhibition
1: Sure.
0: spaces
1: Yeah.
0: and give you a bit of a flavor for what to expect. So we have Presentation Space One, which is our biggest exhibition space. And so that is housing Task Eternal. And Task Eternal is all around humans' aspiration to fly. And so it has objects from the collection, which are very big, as you can imagine. So planes, space items, and it's perfect for that particular space because of its vastness in scale. Presentation Space Two is housing the exhibition, the mall, and the mall is related to the future of retail, both in Western Sydney, but globally.
1: Wow.
0: So we worked with architects OMA on the design of that exhibition, and there are a lot of items from the collection that speak to the history of retail. One of the key objects in that particular exhibition is the Paramore sign. So it was salvaged when Paramore was demolished a number of years ago, and it's a key sort of neon sign that tells a history of the changing retail landscape in
1: Right.
0: Western Sydney. We have Presentation Space Five, which is the dark, and that's the children's exhibition. So we've been working, it's very sensory, but it has a number of our collection objects that children can interact with. So touch, listen to, and experience in a really intimate way. We have Es Devlin, who's up in Presentation Space Six. And then in Presentation Space Four, I was mentioning earlier the Riverfront project that was designed by Mark Tyrrell. We have worked with him and the First Nations Directorate also on Overflow, which is the exhibition up in Presentation Space Four. It's our white gallery, so it gets beautiful natural light through the north and the south and amazing sort of sweeping views across Parramatta River. And so the design of that exhibition is very mindful of that condition of the space, and it really celebrates those views out. But it's all about water country. And so
1: Right.
0: Beau James, who is our First Nations director, worked with a number of First Nations communities to record stories around the importance of water country. And that exhibition is a essentially a very very simple and singular. It's a platform where you can experience water, but you also experience the stories of all of those communities that Bo spoke to. So yeah, there's a real diversity of exhibitions, but also the objects that are in those exhibitions are very responsive to the sort of curatorial themes of each of the key exhibitions.
1: Wow. Just hearing you talk, I couldn't help but go back to, I don't know, maybe very, they're a little bit foggy, but some of my earliest memories of the Powerhouse Museum. And I was only recently just, I went down a rabbit hole looking through old photos. And then there's a photo of me as a kid on what, like at the museum on a penny farthing. There's another, oh gosh, I'm trying to, I can't recall, but I just, it was more, I remember feeling the feelings I like had and the enjoyment I have. It is such an interactive, gadgety, but not too techie. Well, this is obviously I'm talking about quite a few years ago, but there's, I don't know, it has, it's the powerhouse. I think you just know it. You know, it's one of those things where if you go on a trip, you've just got to check it out. You've just got to check it out. And it's one of those things where I understand what you mean because we've both experienced it, and it's, there's a uniqueness. But I mean, look, oh gosh, our museums across Australia all sort of offer such memory and beauty. Can you tell me a little bit more, Hannah, about the academy? So the program designed for high school students. I'm jealous.
0: Yes. So the
1: but
0: Academy...
1: I'm not a high school student anymore.

0: So am I, because it's very cool. The Academy is it occupies five stories in one of the stacks of the Eastern Building. It accommodates 56 high school students at any one time. So we have two dormitories, and the academy is sort of focused on overnight stays for those students to be able to engage with powerhouse programs across the museum. So there's dormitory rooms, there's amenities on site, there's education spaces where those students can be briefed for the day. But we also have our telescope room up on the rooftop where, part of the program of an evening will be for those students to engage with stargazing and the telescopes. We also have a First Nations productive garden on our rooftop. And the Stephanie Alexander kitchen program, where students will be able to, cook things, propagate plants, as part of the academy program. So it's really amazing, and I think, it's offering to, Western Sydney students, but also rural New South Wales students, is going to be really fantastic.
1: It's, and Australian design is reflected throughout the entirety of the project, everything down to the chairs and tables, drawers on local design. It opens up in November. Hannah, thank you for sitting with us and just talking to us about how to build a museum. How incredible. It's been wonderful to be in your company.
0: My pleasure. Thank you for having me.
1: Hannah Slater, Director of Design and Delivery for the Powerhouse Museum. We are with our movie man next, Ihab Rashid, for a look at what's new and out to watch this weekend.
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7: With Ihab Rashid.
1: All right, it's time now to check out what's new to watch this weekend with our movies and TV enthusiast, Ihab Rashid. E. Hey, guys.
8: Hello again, Serene. How are you?
1: Yes, very well, thank you. There is a reckoning coming for anyone who's familiar with The Social Network. When did The Social Network come out? The one with.
8: 2010.
1: Was it?
8: Yes, that's the year it came out.
1: So and this is the sequel. 16 years on.
8: Yes, yeah, so I would say to this service to call this film a sequel to The Social Network, because it really isn't. When I was watching it, I'm thinking about the differences that I'm between the two, because you can't help yourself, because you've got to compare it to the first one, especially by the way the movie's been marketed. They're using the same type of poster style that they did for the original to invoke that memory of the original, because the original is considered one of the best films of all time. It didn't win the Oscar for best film at the time, that went to The King's Speech that year, but all experts and people that are in the movies have said that it's one of the biggest miscarriages ever. That movie should have one best film, and it's got this great legacy to it. Worst thing you can do is try to compare Social Reckoning to that, because it's a completely different movie. Whilst The Social Network was telling the story of these young kids coming up with the idea for Social Network, for Facebook and all that, Social Reckoning is a completely different story, in which it tells a whistleblowing story, basically. People remember back in 2021, I believe the New York Times released a series of stories called the Facebook Files, where a whistleblower had basically brought documents to an investigative journalist and showed what Facebook was doing to drive certain people to certain websites, kind of fostering radicalism and things like that. They were getting internal reports that was telling them, what we're doing to our subscribers, we're kind of radicalizing them to a certain way of thinking. And that's where the movie kind of has all of its drama. And this is done by Aaron Sorkin. So we've got the same writer as we had for 2010, but he's also directing now. And whilst writing is his 100% his strength, directing is not something that I would say is in his biggest wheelhouse. He's made some great movies where he's directed. Molly's Game is fantastic. Trial of Chicago 7.

0: and they all have certain aspects that Aaron Sorkin kind of hits in every single one of his movies. He likes it, and TV shows, he likes to pick virtuous characters and kind of give them an obstacle. And this is a complete David versus Goliath kind of story where this whistleblower played by Mikey Madison, who this is her role right after she won Best Actress for Anora. And she is easily the best thing in this movie, even though Jeremy Strong is playing Mark Zuckerberg. Great performance, but he's kind of treated like the shark in Jaws. He's not really a major part of it. And you can't help but realize that Aaron Sorkin is not a big fan of Mark Zuckerberg. The way he's basically portrayed in this movie, he's evil. The way he thinks is a pure capitalism where dollars are the only thing that matters. And this film kind of speaks to what that kind of social media has done. So there's elements of, they talk about COVID, because this is the time period between 2015 to around 2021. That's the scope we're seeing. So there's a lot of the Sorkin tropes. The movie, the storyline jumps back and forth as the film goes, but this is more of a standalone, simple journalism story. If you like movies like Spotlight or All the President's Men, She Said, any movies about journalism, this is more that type of movie. It's nothing like Social Network had like a pulse. It was energetic. The direction was very particular. This movie is more about the acting and the story, and less about the way the movie's directed. So, don't go in thinking you're about to see something as amazing as Social Network, because it's not that. It's a completely different story. Differently edited. The score is completely non-existent compared to the first one, which was done by Trent Reznor and Atticus from Nine Inch Nails. That soundtrack, that score was amazing. This film doesn't have that. We're focused more on the story of the whistleblowing, and it's kind of like a scathing attack of what social media is now, what it's turned into. Whereas the first one was the seeing social media start, this is seeing the repercussions of what has happened. And there's some fantastic scenes. It's tense. The writing is, of course, top-notch. Like the last, I think, three films that Sorkin has written and directed, there have been acting nominations for Oscars in every single one, from the movies I mentioned, all the way back to A Few Good Men, where Jack Nicholson, was nominated. So he's loved by the Academy, and I'm pretty sure he'll probably get nominated for an Oscar for writing, but that's probably it. And it's not a bad movie by any sense of the imagination. It's a
1: Okay.
0: solid, great story. It's effective. It's poignant. It really tries to get a point across, but it is a heavy-handed look at social media. So
1: Okay.
0: if people, it doesn't kind of try to give you both sides of the story. So a lot of people who are kind of left-leaning will love this. A lot of right-leaners might say this is completely over the top, because they get into like January 6th and the things that social media was
1: Yep,
0: kind of
1: okay.
0: influencing during that time. But it's a great story that unfolds beautifully in 2 hours,
1: All
0: and
1: right.
0: Sorkin knows how to put a story on,
1: Yep.
0: and acting is top-notch. Jeremy Allen White from The Bear plays the investigative journalist in this. He's awesome in it. All the acting is great. The story is amazing. It's just completely different to the original. So
1: All right.
0: if you go in hoping for that, you'll be disappointed. But if you want a good story acted well, Social Reckoning is awesome.
1: All right, let's hear a little of the trailer.
2: Do you have an interest in social media?
3: Not even a little bit. Look, I'm an investigative reporter, and that guy and this company are playing an unprecedented role in our lives.
4: Start with a gentle nod to show engagement.
5: Yeah, not so much, a little softer. Yeah.
6: This is the Journal's new Facebook detective. He's not looking for trouble. He's hunting for it.
7: You can't use my name, and this is all off the record.
8: What would you like to talk about?
7: I ran classifiers on political groups where 30% of content hits multiple risk factors.
8: Hang on, I don't understand what you're saying.
7: Aren't you a tech reporter?
8: Ish.
7: Ish?
1: And Social Reckoning is in the cinema if you want to check that out this weekend. To what's new to streaming, Ben Affleck back on the screen in Animals. It's a crime thriller directed by and written, I think, by Ben Affleck.
0: Animals is a completely different story where Ben Affleck plays a mayoral candidate in Los Angeles, and basically his son gets kidnapped. Think of it like Mel Gibson's Ransom, that type of movie.
1: Yep.
0: And this is a breakneck kind of awesome type of thriller. Ben Affleck directs. He knows how to direct a movie with The Town and Gone Baby Gone. He's got some Argo. he knows how to put a very entertaining yarn together. This film also stars Kerry Washington, Gillian Anderson, Stephen Nguyen, and Ray Fisher. So there's a great acting pedigree here. And this has continued Ben Affleck's kind of deal with Netflix. The last movie they did, The Rip, excellent cop drama. This is a ransom story, but done in the political world of LA. And as the story unfolds, you kind of realize the lives of these people are about to be put on show, and how can they circumvent that while also trying to get their son back by this maniacal person who's kidnapped them. It's kind of very similar to a movie, Highest to Lowest, with Denzel Washington, that was released last year through Apple, directed by Spike Lee. But this one is more of a thriller. So it's the way the pacing goes, the film's only an hour and 47 minutes. Mm-hmm. It really breezes by. But it's just a great bit of escapism with a gripping story, great performances, and just a fun night out of the movies. Animals is one of those mid-tier type of movies that you wish they'd be releasing all the time in the cinemas. I loved it. This is right up my alley. Movies like Prisoners, I mentioned Ransom, anything to do with Ransom, where the parents are painted into a corner and the things that could go wrong, always entertaining. And with Ben Affleck at the helm, and it's written also, as you mentioned, by Ben Affleck, but also Billy Ray, who's a great little screenwriter. He did a film called Shattered Glass Screen. I don't know if you've ever seen it with Christian Hayden.
1: Not sure.
0: About a reporter who basically faked every single one of his stories and he got caught up. It's a great little journalism story. We were talking about that earlier. Another one. So he wrote that. He also wrote The Comey Rule with Jeff Daniels and Mr. Gleason, who played Donald Trump in The Comey Rule. Great screenwriter. And like I mentioned, this is a completely fictitious story, but very entertaining, especially if you like this type of genre.
1: Yeah.
0: So great movie for the weekend to catch on Netflix.
1: Definitely. All right, let's get a feel for it by hearing a bit of the trailer, Animals.
9: A very wise person once told me that in a crisis, we discover who we are and what's important to us.
10: Your son's life is at stake. Whatever secrets you've kept from each other need to come out now.
11: You're gonna do whatever it takes to protect this family.
12: Is anything you told me true?
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13: You put this target on our backs!
14: Get out, son, get out!
1: And that's Animals, about an hour and a half on Netflix if you want to check that one out this weekend. Over to Binge for a TV series, Line of Fire, another American one. It's a drama series around a family of agents, Ehab.
0: Yes, this is on HBO Max, actually, it is a very entertaining procedural TV show. Now, when I'd heard about this, it kind of gave me the kind of vibe of shows like 911 or FBI, those kind of general procedural TV shows. Blue Bloods is another one that comes to mind about a family of cops. This one's a little bit different. It stars Peter Krause and Hope Davis are the two biggest stars. Peter Krause, people will know him from 6 Feet Under. He was in Sports Night. He's big in TV, not really a lot of movies. And the awesome Hope Davis, people know her from Succession, American Splendor. She's a great American actress. And they play the two parents in the show. Now, what's different about this series is it's a family that are involved in law enforcement, but they're in different aspects of government agencies. So this show covers the FBI, U.S. Marshals, the Secret Service that take care of the president, and also the Department of Justice. So there's daughters and sons and mothers and fathers all working within these. So you've got the procedural part of entertaining, where the whole series starts with a murder that they're trying to solve. It seems pretty straightforward until you go episode by episode and the way the story starts to reveal itself. And it's beautifully paced. What I love about the show is how quick it goes. It goes from scene to scene, breakneck speed. A lot of stuff's being delivered to you, so you've got to be paying attention. But it is very entertaining. And the fact that there's elements of the family involved in the fact, so watching like your dad run the Secret Service and you're also an agent, but, you know, you're trying to deal with your dad, not just your boss. And these are the aspects of the show that are pretty entertaining. It's a 10-episode limited series. And I believe 3 episodes are up right now on HBO Max. And it's week to week, but it's an entertaining cross between a procedural and semi-prestige TV. It's just a bit above the certain type of show like, you know, Chicago PD and Law and Order, that kind of thing. It's just a little rung above it, based purely on the dynamics of the actors and the family stuff that's coming up while they're dealing with serious crimes like murder and drug dealing and all that kind of stuff. The way they clash heads with departments is also fun. So yeah, this is an entertaining procedural show that is a bit higher level than some of your everyday ones that you would watch.
1: All right, cool. Let's hear a little of the trailer for Line of Fire.
14: There she is. Any press?
15: Only matter of time. We're gonna need backup on this.
14: I know just who to call.
16: Your whole family works in the field. 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What your dinner table conversations must be like.
17: I'm needed back at the office.
18: We'd have to have dinner together to know.
19: I am being brought in on a U.S. Marshal incident by my mother.
14: You're late.
19: I was at Logan's.
14: I'd like to meet his mystery boyfriend.
19: Not a chance. You'd probably polygraph me in the driveway. How do I get Mom to take my job seriously?
18: How do I get Dad to trust me with mine?
20: This isn't a party you crash. You're protecting the president's daughter.
21: I go where she goes.
1: And Line of Fire is on, E mentioned HBO, but it, I believe it is also on Binge, and maybe you might even check Prime Video from what I'm kind of just looking at in front of me if you want to check that out. So that's Line of Fire, 10 episodes a week to week. Animals is on Netflix. That's the one with Ben Affleck, another crime thriller. And then if you want to head out to the cinemas and check out The Social Reckoning, another thriller. We've got a bit of a genre-themed chat with you tonight. Ehab, as always, thank you very, very much. Have a great weekend. We'll catch up with you next week.
0: Always fun, Serene. Thank you as always. And have a great night and weekend. I'll talk to you next week.
1: Bye. Thank you, Ehab, our movies and TV enthusiast, Ehab Rashid. We are with our spaceman, Dan Lambeth, next for an update on what's happening in space news. There's lots. Let's get into it with Dan in just a tick.
22: Are there any winners in the cost of living crisis? Has gambling become our national sport? How much more can our farmers survive? What's causing the algal bloom? Can we afford the energy transition?
23: Questions. They've never been more important. So the one thing we'll never question is our duty to keep asking. ABC News. Keep asking.
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25: Space.
1: Yes, it is time for our space update with our spaceman, Dan Lambeth. Now, Dan, I did not take you as the superstitious type.
26: Not me. No, not at all, Serene. No, it doesn't affect the way I walk down the street at all.
1: No, not at all. Or, you know, stepping over cracks on a sidewalk, perhaps. What's going on?
26: Yeah, something like that.
1: Go on, fess up.
26: It's all in good fun.
1: Fess
26: it's
1: up.
26: All in good fun.
1: Indeed it is.
26: Yes. Yeah, nothing to see here. it is World Space Week, though, Serene. Did you know that?
1: No, I did not.
26: It's, World Space Week. It runs from October. It's been kept pretty quiet, hasn't it? I mean, I've not seen any, TV commercials or anything else. But
1: yeah, neither have I.
26: It does run from October the 4th, which is the anniversary of when Sputnik was launched, through to October 10th, and that's the anniversary of when the Outer Space Treaty went into force. And this year, the theme is Rocket Revolution, and that's basically celebrating how falling launch prices have kind of kickstarted the whole space ecosystem. And, you know, for us in Australia, there's a few events on, not a whole lot, but there's a couple of events. But the Space Agency has unveiled the latest version of the Rover. Remember that? That's the rover that, that we put there that's going to go to the moon. So, yeah, to go and analyse the lunar regolith. But, yeah, so they've got some great ideas for some better insulation and ways to mitigate dust. And they've also, I think they've redesigned the wheel system as well to give it better traction on the loose surface on the moon. But still not the final version. But, yeah, we're getting closer and we're getting closer to the launch because that's just in 2030, so it's not that far off.
1: No, not that far off. Now, can we circle back to your being not being superstitious and tell us about this recent Crew 13 mission?
26: All right, let's do that. Let's do that. This is Crew 13, right? So they made it to the ISS in just 7 hours and 55 minutes, which beat the previous US crewed record, which was 14 hours and 43 minutes. So maybe 13 is not so unlucky after all. I mean, they just set a record, but, you know, but people talk about Apollo 13 didn't exactly go smoothly. And but, you know, when you launch an aircraft, a spacecraft at 1:13 in the afternoon, Serene, which is 13:13 in the 24-hour clock, and that happens to be on April the 11th, 1970, which if you add up the digits of that date, you get 13. And then the oxygen tank exploded on the 13th of the month. And then, of course, the mission was called 13. I mean, something bad is bound to happen, right? Of course, you could look at all that and say, look, considering the oxygen tank exploded in a spaceship on the way to the moon, and they still all made it back alive, maybe 13 is actually a really lucky number. But anyway, either way, NASA weren't taking any risks after that, and they changed the mission designation for the space shuttle so that they wouldn't have an STS-13 mission. And they actually renumbered STS-13 to STS-41C, because, you know, triskaidekaphobia is a real thing. But anyway, NASA have been super...
1: What's triskaidekaphobia?
26: That's
1: the whole number thing. Yeah, okay,
26: fear of the number 13. Yeah. But, you know, this all went back further than Apollo 13, actually. I mean, NASA had been kind of superstitious since the start. They had the Ranger program, which was a series of uncrewed missions that they were sending to the moon to take photos of the moon. And the first six of those missions all failed dismally. So the team decided that they needed to do something, you know, a little bit different to improve their luck. Now, they didn't try and improve their engineering skills to build a better rocket that wouldn't blow up, or study avionics so they could build radios that worked, or fix the optics on the malfunctioning cameras. No. They thought, let's bring a bag of peanuts into mission control. And would you believe it worked? I mean, it was always going to work, right? But yeah, Mission 7 was a total success. Now, of course, they did do all those other engineering things as well, but it was definitely the peanuts that made the difference, Serene. And the lucky peanuts tradition continues even today. Yeah, before critical mission events, and this even goes back, we just had Artemis 2 not that long ago, but the bag of peanuts was getting passed around at NASA's Jet Propulsion Lab, JPL, and these are the people, right, that have this peanut bag superstition with spaceflight. These are the people in charge of guiding humanity to the stars. We're all doomed. Anyway, I guess, yeah, look, we shouldn't call it too early on Crew 13 yet, though, the Crew 13 mission, because they did get to the ISS and all of that, and they set a new record, but they do have another 6 months up there, Serene, and they have to get back to Earth at some point. So maybe we should all just stop watching cat memes on the internet for a little while in case there's any black cats out there. You can't be too careful with those things.
1: I'll try.
26: I love cat videos.
1: staying on doomed this, then, I guess. You've got an update for us on the race to get nuclear reactors to the moon.
26: Oh, yeah. This is the question that's not been on everybody's lips, isn't it? When are we going to get nuclear reactors to the moon? We all love nuclear, right? I mean, maybe love's a bit strong. But look, just on that, actually, we really should have nuclear power in Australia. I mean, it's clean, it's reliable, the waste byproducts can be stored easily. There's not much waste anyway. I mean, if you have a look at it, since nuclear power began in the 1950s, the total, and I'm talking total here, the total amount of waste created in the US could fit into a football field and reach a depth of just 10 metres. That's the entire US for the last, 75 years. So it's kind of, to me, I don't know, it's a no-brainer, but maybe this is partly why the big three authoritarian regimes, the US, China and Russia, all want nuclear power on the moon. Now, we have talked about this before, but again... Yeah, like the Ruva, it's getting closer because, you know, on one hand, we've got China and Russia who are working together to have a reactor operating there by 2036. And in response to this, the US is fast-tracking its own plans, you know, because everything is a race to Americans. And they want to launch in 2030. So, yeah, why do they want to do this? Well... clean, reliable energy, right? Now, you don't get the sun 24 hours a day on the moon. Let me elaborate on that. You actually do get the sun 24 hours a day because one day is 15 Earth days. So really that means on the moon that you don't get the sun 709 hours a day on the moon. But anyway, technicalities. But look, we're still going to need power at night, right? So nuclear then. Now, the trouble is it's not straightforward. I mean, for starters, Russia are the leaders in nuclear reactors, believe it or not. They had a program launching nuclear reactors into space during the Cold War, and they also control most of the world's fuel. So the US has actually got a lot of catching up to do in this respect. But, you know, then what about

0: A rocket that's that when it's carrying a reactor and then it it launches and crashes into the ocean or perhaps onto the moon. And what about things like thermal management of the reactor, extreme temperatures that we get on the moon between day and night, or even how to operate these things for a long period of time with no maintenance. And yeah, by the way, too, the fuel that's required here, uranium, is also good for weapons if it's sufficiently enriched, which means more energy per kilo, which is obviously beneficial in a reactor and, less weight to get up there through space. But anyway, look, unlike nuclear power on Earth, this is not a mature technology, but we're just charging ahead with it anyway. It's not the concept that's the problem here. It's probably needed for a lunar base. It's just whether we do the due diligence prior to launching it. And with the shrinking timelines, I'm not sure that's likely.
1: Okay. Well, those are the we're all doomed updates, but not. But we're, as you say, I'm sure it will all be fine.
0: It'll definitely all be fine.
1: It'll all be fine. On to some good news, and I want to get to your Nobel Prize in physics, but I've got some good space news for you, Dan.
0: Oh, yes.
1: Yeah, earlier today, I spoke with a competitor from the Australian University's rocket competition.
0: Oh,
1: So good. Look at it, I was like,
0: that
1: Dan Bell's like just
0: is.
1: came out of, honestly, the altitude, he said about 30,000 feet.
0: Isn't that incredible?
1: Isn't that awesome? Unfortunately, this particular competitor that I was speaking with, they had structural difficulties, but they're learning from it. What can they do from it? And there have been people internationally that have come that came for this rocket competition for university students, and it happened in rural New South Wales.
0: Oh, that is fantastic. Yes, we did track a few of those, didn't we? A couple of years ago, we were talking about the ones that they were holding over in the US and the Australian teams that had headed over. But these things, they go every year, right? But this is just fantastic. What an opportunity for university students to really get involved in the space industry early
1: Isn't it
0: on.
1: just? Isn't it
0: It's
1: just that
0: amazing.
1: whole learning on the job kind of thing and getting their hands into it and just doing it to learn from it and then
0: Oh,
1: fix,
0: yeah.
1: yeah, where they
0: And
1: go wrong, what could they, where can they
0: so
1: improve?
0: smart too,
1: Yeah,
0: right?
1: and they're great. They're awesome. So hang out with them. So talk to us about the Nobel Peace Prize, sorry, the Nobel Prize in Physics.
0: The Nobel Prize in Physics has just been awarded to Frances Haugen. Now, for decisive contributions that were made by him to the Ice Cube Neutrino Observatory and the discovery of high energy neutrinos of astrophysical origin. So, well done to him. We have talked about the Ice Cube Neutrino Observatory before.
1: Yes, but I might need a reminder on what neutrinos are.
0: I'm definitely going to get to that one
1: Okay.
0: because it's not straightforward. But the Nobel Prize itself, I'm just going to point this little bit out. The Nobel Prize itself is there to reward those who have conferred the greatest benefit to humankind. Now, that was in Alfred Nobel's will, and I can't say that any of our lives are going to change all that much from the discovery of neutrinos from outside our galaxy. I mean, we kind of already knew they were there, we just hadn't detected them before Ice Cube Observatory did. But anyway, look, some physicists are rightly questioning, whether this is really Nobel Prize worthy, but that's a whole other discussion. But
1: How did we know they were there before we actually detected them? So we didn't have
0: oh,
1: proof.
0: math.
1: We didn't have proof that they
0: Math,
1: were there.
0: Serene.
1: Oh, it was theory. It was theory. We theoretically knew that they were there. Okay.
0: We hadn't seen it, but we had detected, we've detected neutrinos that have come from our sun, and we're just extrapolating it. We know they come from out there as well, but we just hadn't picked them up yet.
1: Okay.
0: But we certainly have now. And look, I don't want to belittle any because there's no doubt that this is a very deserving winner of the Nobel Prize, and the work that they've done has been incredible for advancing the general knowledge of people. But back to neutrinos, let me just explain a little bit about that, just in case you've been living under a rock and haven't had the chance to read the book Neutrino by
1: That's
0: Frank
1: me.
0: Close.
1: Yep.
0: Yeah,
1: I've been
0: which,
1: living under a rock, Dan.
0: well, this book keeps coming up in my recommended reads list for some reason, Serene. I just can't figure it out. But anyway, look, I think most people have heard of electrons, protons, and neutrons.
1: Yes.
0: Because they pretty much make up everything we can see. So there are a lot of them, right? But neutrinos are even more abundant than them, and they're tiny and have almost no mass. Now, we knew, as I said, one place that they came from was the sun, and specifically, they were called electron neutrinos because they kind of pair up with electrons. But when we calculated how many should come from the sun and then counted the number of electron neutrinos that were hitting the Earth, there was this really big discrepancy, and that was called the solar neutrino problem, and it took years to solve. And it turns out there are actually two other types of neutrinos as well, muon neutrinos and tau neutrinos, and these neutrinos, they can flip-flop between the three types. So when we counted all the types of neutrinos that hit the Earth, we now got the right number. Anyway, we're still not really accounting for absolutely everything we can see. And that's where the discoveries that we're making with the ice cube neutrino detector are coming in. So this is down in Antarctica. And it detected neutrinos coming from the constellation Eridanus. And it turned out that there was a galaxy in that direction, which they've called something like Shadow Blaster or something. But there's a lot of star formation going on in this galaxy. And that must be what created the neutrinos. So, you know, if so, back in the day, and talking many, many years ago, obviously, but there were lots of star-producing galaxies. And so the expected number of neutrinos is actually starting to tally up. So, you know, let's call that progress. We're not going to get an iPhone out of this particular Nobel Prize, but yeah, it's Nobel worthy, I think.
1: Oh, you're firing off all cylinders with the humour, the dry humour tonight, Dan. I'm absolutely loving it. We're with our spaceman, Dan Lambeth, for our space update. You did send me a lovely image of, and I love how you called it, downtown Mars at 8:30 in the morning.
0: Yeah.
1: Yeah.
0: It's kind of nice, though. Did you like it?
1: I did like it. It looked calm. It looks serene,
0: that's a good
1: I
0: word
1: suppose.
0: For it. Yeah. Yeah. It's kind of like, you know, the colours come out, the soft blue and the cool tones, you know, from the sort of the bright morning sunlight that's illuminating the terrain there. But you can see some cliffs sort of in the background and in the panorama. And those distant sort of formations are called yardangs. And that's one of the things that they're trying to study is the formation of these yardangs and to understand how ancient winds and volcanic ash deposits have actually shaped these. So yeah, but I just like the colours in the photo
1: they
0: as
1: are,
0: well. Just amazing.
1: Yeah, they're neutral colours if you like, but they're still quite sharp. And anyway, there's something about them. It's lovely. And that photo was taken. Was it from the Curiosity rover? I think you said.
0: Yes, that was from Curiosity, and that was looking over the lower foothills of Mount Sharp, which is inside the Gale Crater, which is where Curiosity is at the moment.
1: Yeah.
0: So. Yeah, a little insight into a completely foreign world.
1: Yeah, there you go. All right, well, do you want to go to – where do you want to go for your last one, Dan? Because I can't choose. Do you want to go to Saturn? Do you want to let us know if the moon is grey or not?
0: Let's go. We'll save the moon and we'll go to Saturn.
1: Talk to us about Saturn storm.
0: Yeah, yeah. Now, yeah, look, I love regular shapes, Serene, as much as the next person does.
1: When you say regular shape, are you talking like a triangle, a square?
0: Oh,
1: what do you mean
0: sure
1: a regular shape?
0: Triangles, squares, rectangles. Dodecahedrons. Give me a dodecahedron any day.
1: And that's a regular shape.
0: Now, that's a very special one. That's a three-dimensional regular shape. It's got 12 flat faces, each of which is a pentagon. How do you like that? And this is called the dodecahedron is actually a platonic solid, and there are only five of these. Yeah, cube is another example. But anyway, here's the interesting bit, because the ancient Greeks had a lot of fun with these shapes. They like regular shapes as much as I do. And even as recently as Kepler,
1: we need to define regular. I'm just sidelining that for a second. Yeah, keep going.
0: even Kepler back in the 16th century, we were trying to relate the orbits of the six planets that they knew back then. You know, so Mercury, Venus, Earth, Mars, Jupiter, Saturn.
1: Okay.
0: They were trying to relate the orbits to the platonic solids. You know, so there were the five platonic solids. So the solids would kind of go in between the planets, which must explain why there were only five other planets and the Earth, right? That's the thinking that they had back then. But anyway, we've known since Voyager that there's a storm at the North Pole of Saturn, which is shaped like a hexagon, but just not that long ago, we managed to get some photos from Hubble of another storm at the South Pole. Actually, it's really not a storm. It's kind of more of a wave in the atmosphere. And this one is a decagon, so it's a 10-sided figure.
1: It's
0: kind of weird, right? Yeah, regular shape. So regular, you know, all the sides are kind of the same length, and there are 10 sides. But these shapes, They're weird. Like, it's just formed. They're in the atmosphere of Saturn, but it doesn't appear to be permanent. I mean, this looks like a storm. So, this one, the Decagon, is probably only recently formed. But the explanation is simple enough, according to the study where this was reported. So this is what they said. It was probably caused by a spatially periodic disturbance in the jet peak and possibly triggered by a dark anticyclonic

0: We need to talk about the definition of regular shape.
1: I'll put it on my list.
0: Thank you very much, Stan. But nature is fascinating indeed. It's always great to talk to you and can't wait till the next couple of weeks roll around and we do it again.
1: For sure. See you later.
0: Bye, Dan. Our spaceman, Dan Lambeth. Nightlife's next. After the news, Suzanne Hill is in the chair. Hey, Suzanne.
2: Hello. I mean, you've got me trying to figure out what my favourite shape is. Yeah. I don't think I have one.
0: I don't think I have one either. A diamond? No. Yeah, I don't. I don't know. And he's talking about the decadons and dodecatrons, whatever, and he's referring to them as regular shapes. I'm lost.
2: All right. Well, as you said, you've hooked him up to define the regular shape next time. But I think, I mean, a curve isn't a shape, is it? Or is it? I think a curve. Well, there's another big question.
0: There's another big question.
2: I don't know. So many questions. Tonight, questions about your antiques and collectibles. We've got Trevor Hancock back. He's our regular antiques and collectibles guru. He's actually joining us from the UK because he's over there for a great big antiques fair. So he's going to tell us a bit about what he's been up to. But if anybody has anything in the cupboard, you know, they've got an interesting story to tell about it. Maybe they want to know if it's worth anything. You can hop on the lines 1-300-800-222. We are going to meet author Susan Orlean in our writer's chat tonight, Serene. She's the author of a book called The Orchid Thief, which was very popular back in the 2000s, I think. Even there was a movie kind of made about it, and the character of Susan was played by Meryl Streep. So that was pretty exciting. Yeah. Anyway, she's going to join us and tell us about some of her favourite books and the ones that were most influential on her career.
0: Very good. Thanks so much, Suzanne. Have a great show. And thank you. I'll be back on Sunday. Enjoy your weekend.
3: ABC News, hello, I'm Satyam Weinstein. Assistant Treasurer Daniel Molino has defended the timing of the federal government's intervention to delay the tax office ban on credit card payments. Following backlash from small businesses, the government announced today it would provide additional funding for the ATO to delay the ban until the 30th of June next year. Treasurer Jim Chalmers says it will give the ATO more time to consult and for affected taxpayers to transition. Mr. Molino says the government responded to the feedback in a timely manner.
4: We've received a lot of feedback from stakeholders, in particular small business, and we've responded to that. We've taken actions. We've extended that transition period to the end of the financial year, and that's a really important step forward.
3: The Norwegian Nobel Committee says South African-born judge Navanatem Navi Pillay has won this year's Nobel Peace Prize. It says the 85-year-old's been awarded it for her efforts to promote peace and international law and holding states and national leaders to account. Her legal work includes defending South African anti-apartheid leader Nelson Mandela. She also chaired the UN Commission of Inquiry that concluded last year that Israel had committed genocide in Gaza, a report Israel is called scandalous. The parents of two Perth brothers murdered in Mexico on a surfing trip have spoken in court ahead of the judge delivering his verdict in the Mexican city of Ensenada. Here's our North America correspondent, Cayman Gok.
5: Jake and Callum Robinson's parents have asked the judge to impose the maximum sentence for the three men accused of their murders. The Perth brothers were on a surfing trip with their American friend Carter Road when they were killed in 2024. In a statement, Deborah Robinson said accountability matters and wants the men imprisoned to protect other families. The defence has argued there is not enough evidence to prove the accused men were the murderers. Cayman Gok, ABC News.
3: There's increasing criticism of Pentagon plans to live stream the execution of a former U.S. Army psychiatrist who killed 13 unarmed soldiers in a mass shooting at Fort Hood military base in Texas in 2009. Nadal Malik Hassan is scheduled to die by firing squad on December 3rd for the shooting. Republican Senator Tom Tillis says a public execution is beyond disgusting. Sergeant Alonzo Lunsford, who survived being shot 7 times in the attack, says the live stream should be censored for the public, but survivors and families of the victims should be able to watch.
6: Yes, I think we should be able to look at it uncensored because I'm going to be there. And before they pull the trigger, I want him to look at me in my eyes and I look at him in his eyes and I want him to know, dude, you failed. I'm still here.
3: Japan's Weather Bureau says the current El Nino phenomenon has strengthened in the past month to the strongest on record. It says there's a 100% chance the conditions will continue into the Northern Hemisphere winter. The Bureau says the sea surface temperatures in the monitoring region were 4 degrees Celsius.

0: steps higher during September, the most since records began in 1949. Federal Labor MP Luke Gosling says in the future, Territorians will look back on his arrest and prosecution and shake their heads as his lawyer seeks to have the charges against him dropped. The member for the Darwin-based seat of Solomon has been charged with two counts of assaulting the NT administrator in July and breaching his bail in August, allegations he denies. Mr. Gosling says he'll run for Labor pre-selection again at the 2028 election.
1: This will in the future go down as something that the Territory will look at, shake their head, but it ultimately move on from.
0: Inaugural Perth Bears chief executive Anthony Disegli has quit the club just months out from the team entering the NRL. Nick Perpich has more.
2: Disegli held the position for 15 months, but was reportedly under pressure from the club's board. His decision to leave the club follows that of former head of football David Sharp, who quit in April. General manager of football Gareth Holmes will take on the role until a replacement is named. In a statement, Disegli said he was extremely proud of what the team had achieved in the past year. He'd been charged with helping put the club together ahead of their 2027 entry into the NRL as the 18th team in the competition and the first from WA since 1997.
0: The Western Bulldogs have officially gained Zach Butters as a restricted free agent after Port Adelaide chose not to match the AFL club's offer. The 26-year-old midfielder has signed a 9-year deal to become the club he supported as a boy. Port Adelaide drafted Butters in 2019 and he went on to play 156 games. His arrival at the Bulldogs came just hours after the AFL approved a five-club mega trade that saw them and the Power exchange draft picks and players with three other teams. You're up to date with ABC News.
3: Are there any winners in the cost of living crisis? Has gambling become our national sport? How much more can our farmers survive? What's causing the algal bloom? Can we afford the energy transition?
4: Questions. They've never been more important. So the one thing we'll never question is our duty to keep asking. ABC News. Keep asking.
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6: Hello, nightlifers. Welcome to your weekend edition of the show. The footy season's over. We can all be together here on a Friday night, which is just lovely. Now, tonight we've got our antiques and collectibles specialist Trevor Hancock standing by for a yarn. Trevor's actually in the UK right now. He's joining us from one of the BBC studios. If there's something in your cupboard that tells an interesting story or that you're wondering if it's worth anything, hop on the phones. 1-300-800-000 is our number. Often you text me in pictures. Sometimes it can be difficult to explain those to Trevor. So if possible, it would be great if you you hopped on the old dog and bone to put your question to Trevor. Are there any fans here of the book The Orchid Thief by Susan Orlean? Maybe you saw the film adaptation. It was about a movie director's struggles to adapt the book The Orchid Thief into a film. Meryl Streep played the role of journalist Susan Orlean in that film. Susan's in Australia at the moment for talks. She's written a memoir about her life as a writer called Joyride. She's going to be my guest in The Books That Made Me in the writer's next hour. Ross Solly's going to take you through what's been making news this week in Canberra. There's a mighty challenge coming up, and our resident garbologist Belle Chellingworth will be back. She's going to tell us about some of the challenges that Pacific countries face when it comes to dealing with waste. She's been taking part over the past week or so in a kind of a pre-COP31 forum, having a look at a whole lot of issues facing the Asia Pacific region. So where she's going to unpack some of what she has learnt for. Here on Nightlife tonight, if you want to be a part of it, remember 1-300-800-000. Our SMS is 0467-922-702. Now, Trevor Hancock is on the board of the Australian Antique and Art Dealers Association. He's joined us a number of times over the past year or so to take your questions and talk antiques with us. Hello, Trevor. Welcome back.
7: Well, thank you. It's great to be back with you again.
6: Okay. Now, you are excitingly joining us from the BBC studios tonight. What is it that you are up to in the UK?
7: Well, we have an antique fair in the Paddington Town Hall in early November, and I'm over here to try and find some interesting treasures to put in that fair.

0: So where did you go? Is there a particular big fair, or you've been scouring the antique shops of London?
1: Well, you have to look everywhere. I did attend the Battersea Antique and Decorative Fair last week in Battersea Park. That's just across the river from the Chelsea Pensions Hospital and where the Chelsea Flower Show is. That was quite an amazing fair where you could spend, I don't know, between £50, that's about $100, up to about £500,000 on a fantastic horse painting.
0: So what were some of the things that you picked up that you might be able to tell us about?
1: I found an interesting needle case. It's in the form of an asparagus, and it was made by the Chelsea factory. The Chelsea factory was actually in Chelsea in London, circa 1740, 1750. And at that time, people who had lots of money were interested in interesting little things, and Chelsea produced some of the finest porcelain that's ever been produced in the UK. So this little needle case is literally in the shape and the colour of a spear of asparagus, and it has a little silver cap on the end. So you'd put your needles in it, close the cap and hop in your carriage and head home and do some sewing afterwards. It's an incredibly rare, valuable piece of porcelain.
0: So porcelain, goodness me. So that would have been quite delicate to handle then with your needles.
1: Oh, absolutely. Although it's fairly hard, but you wouldn't throw things in it. You'd treat it with respect. And these little pieces were called toys. So they'd made little perfume bottles and little seals and interesting little coloured things that people would have and show to people as that they had bought or been gifted this amazing new porcelain that had entered the UK.
0: Okay, so is that one of the ones that you've snapped up and you're bringing home?
1: That's what I've carefully packed up and will carefully bring home.
0: All right, what else have you found? I think there's a Tasmanian mariner shell necklace.
1: Yeah, these are unique to the northern part of Tasmania. The Furneaux Islands and around Cape Barron Islands, they're collected by indigenous women who would make these necklaces. And they are probably the most famous and oldest form of indigenous or indeed Australian jewellery to be found. I think, fortunately, there's some restrictions, I think, on collecting these. They have significant cultural heritage and connections. So I was absolutely thrilled to find this early string and repatriate it home.
0: And then the final piece that you're going to tell us about that you've picked up while you were there was a rare wooden carry box for clay pipes.
1: Yes, in the 17th and 18th century, when smoking was introduced, when it was introduced to Europe, they found that the tobacco was quite hot and a little bit nasty to taste. So somebody came up with the idea of having a really long stem to the pipe, which some cases almost was a metre long, and that would cut down the heat of the tobacco and the fire, and also the sourness of the tobacco. They are otherwise known as church warden's pipes, and of course, by their very nature, they are very fragile. And this is an incredibly rare church warden or long clay pipe carry case. I think some of us might have a box we carry around, you put cutlery in to cart outside and that sort of thing, or, you know, put flower things in. This box is about a metre long, made from mahogany, with brass trimmings to carry these really long pipes in. And at the end was a little section to probably put spills in. Spills are rolled up little lengths of paper. Children would probably do this when they got bored. They'd be told to sit down and make some spills. They were kept in what called spill jars on the mantelpiece, and you would take a spill out, put it in the fire, light it, and use it to light your pipe with. This is well before the days of matches.
0: Ah, wow. But you're saying if the box is a metre long, are the clay pipes really that long, almost a metre?
1: Yes, yes, some were. They were made in two halves, you know, press-moulded into two halves, then joined together and fired, and they had to be held with great delicacy.
0: Extraordinary. All right, so those items will all be, people might be able to view them if they go along to the Antiques Fair in Paddington in Sydney?
1: That's right.
0: All right,
1: yes,
0: when's that
1: right.
0: on, Trevor?
1: Oh, golly, I think it's the second weekend of November. But look it up on the AAADA website.
0: Okay.
1: It's a terrific fair.
0: Yeah, not too far away then. Trevor Hancock is here. Trevor's on the board of the Australian Antique and Art Dealers Association. Gosh, lots of people sending pictures in already of things that they would like us to have a chat about. If it's possible to give us a call, I think it works much better. You can explain your piece. 1-300-800-222. We will do our best, however. Colin in Coomera has given us a ring. Hey, Colin.
2: Hey, how are you going?
0: Doing well. What have you got?
2: I have something that's very old that my grandmother passed on to me. It used to be a complete fine bone china tea set that she got. She used to say to me, I think it was around 1937, that I've had, unfortunately, the big tall teapot got broken by my brother many, many years ago when we were growing up. But I've still got the sugar bowl, the milk jug, and four cups and saucers, and they're all stamped with this on the bottom, but they've got this gold ring around the top of the cups. They have two gold lines around the base of the cups and gold through the handle of the cups as well, and they have like a flower on the design of it, like a pinkish flower. I thought it was a rose, but it's not. But they have this stamp on the bottom of them that says Royal Wessex, Fine Bone China, then Camellia, and Tang Shang China. So I've got no idea what it means, and I'm curious if it's actually worth anything.
1: Without a complete set, the price goes down somewhat. Interestingly, if one way of finding out more about China like that, there's a fantastic book about the size of a Bible called British Pottery and Porcelain Marks. And quite a few libraries will have this. If your local library doesn't have it, they'll get it in for you from another library. And you can look up the marks in that book, and that'll tell you where it was made, when it was made. Sometimes they have particular marks on the back of it that actually give you the date of manufacture. Gold on porcelain, they have to use pure gold, because if they fired it less than pure gold, it would go brown or black. So I guess if you were very clever and could get underneath the and get to the gold and scraped it off, you did that for 1,000 cups of teacups, you might make a bit of money. But it sounds interesting. The other thing, in the UK, there are businesses called China Finders. So if anybody has some porcelain that's missing a cup, or you know, a dinner set, they're missing a couple of plates, you can go online to these China Finders, and they have all these odd cups and saucers and different things there that could rematch and make up another collection for you.
2: Right.
0: And if you wanted to do that only to increase the value of yours, the asking price might be high, do you think?
1: Oh, it depends on who made it, the age of it, and all those sorts of things. Equally, they are always keen to buy unusual pieces of china, you know, to pass it on to collectors. But therein lies the fascination of early pottery.
0: Yeah. So, Colin, what do you do with yours? Do you drink out of them?
2: Oh, no. I've kept them in the cupboard for years and that. But, you know, because it was the last thing my grandmother had before she passed. So, I've just looked after them and as best I could. But they just sit there. But I've always wondered, well, if, because I'm getting old now, and I'm now 60 and I'm getting on. So I'm wondering whether they're worth selling or giving to somebody or something like that, as they are, because I don't think they're going to be any use. I've got no one to pass them on to.
0: So, Trevor, one of those people trying to make a set might well be interested in hearing from Colin.
1: Yes, yes. And I think this raises another point. You know, my the thing that I'm always on about, when you have those things, use them. If you have friends, invite them over for a cup of tea, get out the cups and saucers and use them, and particularly young people. You know, it's a really terrific thing to make a cup of tea, invite some young people around and share an afternoon tea with them.
0: All right, there is a challenge for you, Colin.
2: Well, I don't have time for that because I'm working 7 days a week. But yeah, no time for that. I'm doing 12 hours a day, 7 days a week, just to keep up with the cost of living. So, yeah, no time to make acquaintances or have cups of tea.
0: Well, one day I hope you do get some rest, Colin, and you can make those cups of tea. All right. Nice to hear from you.
2: Thank you.
0: There is Colin. We've got Trevor Hancock here, who is our antiques and collectibles guru. He's on the board of the Australian Antique and Art Dealers Association. Hello, Lee in Newcastle.
3: Hello.
0: Hi. What do you want to tell us about?
3: Oh, thank you, Suzanne. I have a shoehorn which belonged to my great-grandmother. She was a servant who became a sewing teacher for 27 years at a Sydney school. And it looks like a rather expensive shoehorn, but I don't know much about shoehorns. And I believe it, from the look of it, it could be a piece of bone or tortoise shell. Highly decorated on the front with a beautiful flower and a bee. And yes, I'd just like to know about the history of shoehorns. And obviously we had them to get boots and shoes on, but... Are they exotic or usual?
0: I know, just looking at the pictures that you've sent in, Lee, I've never seen a nicer shoehorn than that. Everything else is very cheap and plasticky these days, but that's something really special. Trevor, what can you tell us about shoehorns?
1: Well, they're actually a very handy device. And I guess as one gets older, one tends to use a shoehorn a little more frequently. There was great variety in them, ranging from, as you said, horn, some tortoise shell. Many were made in silver. They'd have a silver handle and a metal slide bit. They usually came in sets. Sometimes you had a boot hook with it, a glove hook, even a nail file. They're very collectible. I've even got a boot hook with gold, out of gold, and, you know, that was at the top of the tree. But shoehorns are very useful. I might just, if I can drop a name here, the late Patricia Routledge, who we know from Keeping Up Appearances, she was a great collector of shoehorns.
0: Was she really?
1: And boot hooks.
3: Lovely.
1: She came into my shop and I would try and have, I knew when she was coming out to Australia, and try and have some interesting ones for her. So they're very collectible. And useful.
0: So where could, I mean, what would Lee, are you interested in parting with it, or really just wanted to know more about it?
3: No, it's too precious, and it's a family heirloom, and it's staying such.
0: Yeah, well, it is quite stunning to look at. Now, Trevor, you've been mentioning boot hooks. I'm clear on the shoehorn. What exactly does the boot hook do?
1: When ladies wore boots that had lots of buttons up the side of them, you probably saw them in Edwardian times and Victorian times, they're a bit of a bother to get on because they're a round button. So this hook, you'd push it through the hole of one side, hook onto the button and pull it, and it would pull the button through the hole in your boot.
0: Aha. All right, thank you. All right, well, Lee, thank you for your call, and thank you for that charming picture of the shoehorn. I had no idea beautiful ones existed.
3: I'm just curious. Trevor said bone or horn or something, or tortoise shell. How would I distinguish what it is out of those two?
1: The tortoise shell, all I can say is it looks like tortoise shell as opposed to bone. Golly, I can see the bone now. I'm trying to describe bone, a polished bone. But if you were to cut a thigh bone from a beast and polish it, you'd see that bone come through. Is that helpful at all?
3: Yes, thank you. I think it is tortoise shell, but yes, I don't think it's bone.
1: Tortoise shell's quite chocolatey colour.
3: Well, it's quite a beigey colour, I think.
1: Yeah, yeah. Mm.
0: All right, wonderful. All right. Thank you, Lee. Lovely to hear from you. 1-300-800-222. Have you got something in the cupboard that you would like to know more about? Maybe you've got a shoehorn or a boot hook that you found somewhere special. So Patricia Routledge, she always came to your shop, did she, Trevor, when she came to Australia?
1: Yes, it was a bit of a magnet, and one of my favourite clients was Barry Humphreys.
0: Ah, yes, that's right.
1: And Barry collected unusual Australian things. And if I could just tell a little tale, he would come into the shop and we'd go around and look at things and he'd point out things he's interested in. And, of course, people would see that he was in the shop and suddenly he'd look around and the shop was filling up with people. So I'd note the different things he's interested in, go afterwards to his hotel room, we'd sit down and talk about the things and buy the things, and, you know, he'd buy things. And do you know, he would telephone me wherever he was in the world about 2 weeks afterwards to make sure that I had been paid. That's the sort of person he was.
0: Oh, that's wonderful. And what was he most interested in? What do you remember selling to him?
1: Well, it was usually unusual Australian things, Australian jewellery, little things that caught his attention. Mm.
0: Did you ever see any of them pop up on the telly?
1: No. No, I think. And when the auction was held of his pieces, I didn't see any of those pieces come up. Mm. But he was a truly great Australian.
0: Trevor Hancock is here, 1-300-800-222. If you've got an antique or collectible, something in the cupboard that you would like Trevor to have a think about. Trevor, Ashley says, I would love to know what a first edition of the first ever issue of the Sydney Herald newspaper might be worth. I've got one dated Monday, the 18th of April, 1831. I found it in my late father's belongings. I've got no of the idea of the backstory, but would love to know more.
1: Yeah, I can't help you on the value of that, but if you were to go to the AAADA website, we have some members who deal in antique books. They will help you there. It's a fairly specialised area. I am aware that there were many copies made of the original. I'm not to say that this one isn't original, but that would be the best thing. Look up the Australian Antique and Art Dealers Association website and find those booksellers who'll be able to help you.
0: Now, we were talking earlier about the Chelsea factory, and Andrew in Hobart sent me through a picture of a China figure from a deceased estate auction in Launceston. But yes, it said Chelsea apparently on the bottom of it. So that likely came then from the same factory, did it?
1: I'm not sure. The early Chelsea marks, there was a triangle mark pressed on it. Then there was an anchor, red anchor, gold anchor. And later there was the Chelsea Derby factory. Once again, without seeing the piece, it's a little bit difficult. I'd go to that book on British pottery and porcelain marks. That will help you. But also we have a number of members who are actually in Hobart who have expertise in that area. That would be worth, you know, checking up on. Once again, it's difficult without seeing the piece and holding the piece. Holding a piece of pottery can tell you an enormous amount. The weight, the temperature of the thing can tell you quite a bit of it, but that members of the AAADA who are in Hobart will be glad to help you out.
0: Now let's head west. Kenneth is in Albany. Hi, Kenneth.
4: Hi, Suzanne. How are you?
0: Yeah, well, you want to talk about stamps or stamp albums.
4: Yeah, I just wanted to ask Trevor. My grandmother was born in 1900. Bless her. She departed in 1992, at 92 years old, obviously. I'm 64, she gifted me two stamp albums, Australian stamp albums, and one has a note on it at the front, and it's gifted to a certain chappie in the late 1800s, one stamp album, and it has, in the cover, the face sheet, it has, apart from the letter, it has all the countries of the world with the ancient names like Ceylon, Prussia, etc. And it has their populations. And also has stamps in there as well. But it has Australia's population, which wasn't 2 million by then. It was 1 point something million our population in those times. And I still have original stamps in it as well. So I have two old albums from the 1800s.
0: Oh, wow. What a kind of a little snapshot of time, isn't it, Kenneth?
4: I'd love to send you a snapshot, but then put it away in a safe place.
0: Trevor, that sounds quite special.
1: Oh, look, stamps. There are some serious stamp collectors all around the world. Specialised stamp auctions. Most of them, there is a specialised stamp auction in Melbourne from time to time. And that would be worth checking on those people with that expertise. It's amazing how a tiny little bit of paper could be worth thousands of dollars. But it's a really specialised area. And it's the sort of thing you have to give them the real thing rather than photographs. It's a very specialised area. That's about the best I can do on stamps.
4: I realise, Trevor and Suzanne, I realise when I was a stamp collector as a child, that's why she gifted them to me. I'd always soak the old stamps and find the watermarks on the back of them, if you know what I mean.
1: Yeah.
4: How would I get them valued as such? In WA, would I go to the city, Perth?
1: Look, I'm not sure there's the expertise in WA. I think the main expertise, there's an auction house in Melbourne called Lesky. I think they might have the expertise that you need, but you'd need to put them in a carry bag and bring them over. Or speak, make contact with them.
0: Oh, gosh, it sounds like you need to part with them or take them travelling in order to get them valued then, Kenneth.
4: How do you spell Lesky, Suzanne, Trevor?
1: L-E-S-K-I.
4: Okay, like Esky.
1: Yeah, with an L.
4: All right.
0: Kenneth, how many stamps are in there?
4: I know I physically have the albums and they've been put away, but I haven't counted the stamps. But there are original stamps strewn all through the albums, both of them.
0: Wow. And did you... your grandmother was obviously trying to get you into stamp collecting. Did it stick?
4: I already was into stamp collecting.
0: Oh, you were right.
4: And that's why she gifted them to me, and I kept them all these years, yep.
0: Did you collect any more of your own as you went on?
4: No, just these really old stamps, because she had tins of old ice cream tape, tins full of the old stamps that she collected.
0: Oh, and wonderful.
4: And I put my book and check the watermarks on the stamps, etc.
0: Yeah, wow. Thanks, Kenneth.
4: Well, thank you very much, you guys.
0: All right. I imagine too, I mean, stamps were only introduced, weren't they, 1836, I think, Trevor, around the time that Queen Victoria came to the British throne. So, you know, the history doesn't go back that long. But anything prior to 1900 would be an early stamp.
1: Yes. No, and I think the most famous important stamp collection in the world is held at Windsor Castle. I think every former empire, every Commonwealth country would send sheets in mint condition off to that collection, so it must be worth millions.
0: Yeah, extraordinary. Now, we were talking about the boot hooks and the shoe horns. Jay has a silver boot hook that he sent me a picture of. It is really quite spectacular too. I mean, I know I can't even describe it to you, but if you had a silver boot hook with quite an ornate top to it, would that be worth a bit?
1: Once again, it depends who the work involved. Most of the silver handles are actually pressed silver. So if you look at the handle, down the edge of it will have a join where they've joined the two halves together. And they can be very decorative. Usually there are flowers or cupids or sort of romantic things. And in addition to boot hooks are the glove hooks. As you remember, ladies with long gloves would button up the gloves on the inside, and these, once again, were tiny little buttons. So you'd put the hook, the glove hook, through the hole, hook the button and pull it through. It's amazing what implements there were made for particular cases.
0: All right. Well, that is a very spectacular boot hook, though, Jay, that you've sent us in a picture of. I've got Trevor Hancock here from he's on the board of the Australian Antique and Art Dealers Association. It's Nightlife with Suzanne Hill on ABC Radio right around the country. If you've got something that you'd like to tell us about, maybe Trevor can have a go at seeing what it might be worth or send you in a direction of someone who can value it for you. 1-300-800-222 is the number to call. Peter in Apsley, hello to you.
5: Hello, how are you going?
0: Yeah, good. What have you got, Peter?
5: Look, I just hit 80, but since I was about 7, I've been collecting coins, pre-decimal coins, and I've got a pretty comprehensive account of halfpennies and pennies and threepences, sixpences, shillings and two-shilling pieces from 1910, 1911 right through to 66. I've missed out, of course, on the 1930 penny and the 1937 penny, I think it is. But I'm just wondering what a bloke should do with them. They're lying on the floor in the corner of a bed of a room in a canvas bag that come from the mint about 60 years ago, so the bag's probably worth something.
0: Wow, you're looking to part with them then, are you, Peter?
5: No, I'm not. I'm just looking to see what I should do with them, I don't really know. They're just lying there bundled up in this bag. I've sorted them out over the years and worked out that there's one for each of these years. I just don't know whether I should flog the things off or keep them for a grandson or what.
0: Yeah. Trevor.
5: What the value of them would be.
1: Well, yes, I had this famous saying when people who are my age and a little bit older would come in and say, look, I've got a cabinet full of crystal or I've got bags of all these coins. I'm not sure what to do with them. And I'd say to them, look, for heaven's sake, sell them. Go and enjoy life, because if you don't enjoy life from it, some distant family member will go and sell them and spend it on overseas trips and everything. So don't. Get active. Rather than they sit there, you could have a significant value of coins sitting there, and there might be something that you might need for the house or you might want to go on a holiday. Go and do it.
0: What do you reckon of that advice, Peter?
5: Well, I've always been scared to do too much like that with them, but maybe I should. I have no idea whether they're worth $20 or $100 or I don't know, $50,000, I doubt that they are, but...
1: Yes. Were you in New South Wales?
5: No, never.
1: Oh, no, don't. No, I just missed where you were, that's all.
5: Apsley in Queensland.
1: Oh, okay. I know that there's a coin auction house in Sydney. If you just look up Coin Auction Sydney, they're probably your closest one. Of course, if you have a grandson or nephew who is interested, that's fantastic to pass them on. But once again, missing out on a few little pleasures in life, just sell them and enjoy life.
5: I've also got, I've already passed these on to the one grandson I think might appreciate it, a 10-shilling note with the Queen on it, another one with her father on it, another one with her grandfather on it, and another one with her great-grandfather on it, which his grandson is treating with the tender, loving care that I expect him to do it with. Yes. I would imagine that would be worth something. I don't know.
1: Look, I'm sure they are, and increasingly around the world, and particularly over here at the moment, nobody deals in cash. I come along with my little £5 note and nobody wants to take it from me. Everything's on card now. So coins rapidly and cash is rapidly becoming a thing of the past, unfortunately.
0: That makes it more of a collector's item, though. All right, Peter, maybe go see what it's worth. You might be able to, as Trevor's saying, make some money and enjoy yourself. Trevor, do you find that, I wonder if antique dealers are often finding that they've got the kids or the grandkids coming in who've, been given this stuff that's lovingly being looked after and passed on to them, and suddenly they're going, actually, I don't really want this.
1: Yeah, it happens all the time, but then again, there are also many instances where grandchildren are really interested. If you sit down and explain to them the history of something and how it was used, there's an interest. Interestingly enough, this the fair that I just went to, the age range there, I guess the average age might be about 50, 45, 50, and they had to, you know, this notion, oh, antiques are old hat, no one's buying antiques. They had two full-time delivery teams.

0: there. So if you bought a chair or something, they would wrap it up, put it on the trolley, take it out to the car park, put it in the car for you. The amount of, and they had spare stock in the back, and they're bringing out new stock all the time. So the age range of people buying things was probably from about 17, 18 up to, you know, 75, 80. But the average age was probably about 50, I'd say, 45, 50.
1: Now, Barbara in Toowoomba has something that I know you're a fan of, and that's pocket watches. Hey, Barbara.
2: Hello there. How are you?
1: Good. Tell us about your pocket watches.
2: I have two, actually. One is a gold one and one is a silver one. And the gold one has ELGIN on it as the maker or the brand or whatever. And the silver one doesn't have anything, but it does have some, I guess it's silver symbols or whatever, but I can't read them. There are three symbols. This is inside the cover on the silver one, three separate symbols, and then something else towards the bottom, but I have no idea what it says. But there's no brand on it as such.
1: Now, Trevi, you love your pocket watches. What can you tell us?
0: Look, everybody loves a pocket watch. I say pocket watches are what I call men's secret business, because everybody sort of wants a gold pocket watch. The gold ones are by famous watchmaker Elgin. The gold, you need to identify whether or not it's gold plate or solid gold. If it was solid gold, it'll have hallmarks on it, and included in that hallmark will be an 18 for 18 carat gold, or 9 for 9 carat gold. It may even be 15 for 15 carat gold. That's important to have that mark. If it's rolled gold, it might just say rolled gold, but it's really important to have those gold marks. Equally with the silver one, it should have the silver marks, a good staff. It's to see a lion stamped on it. That's an English silver hallmark. London, it'll have a lion's head or a leopard's head. Birmingham, it'll have a little anchor. And wherever that silver pocket watch was assayed, it'll have the town mark inside. So it's without actually looking at those marks, you can't tell exactly how it was made or who made it. If it has the marks, it'll tell you who made it and the date of manufacture.
2: So it has marks, but I can't figure out what they are.
0: Yeah. You find somebody with a strong magnifying glass. That's the main thing, to find those gold and silver marks and make all the difference in the world.
1: Barbara, how did you come across these pocket watches?
2: I think it was great-grandfather was a jeweller in Brisbane way back. He was the timekeeper for the Bundaberg Town Clock and the Brisbane Town Hall Clock, apparently. And these were his, as far as I know. And they came down, my grandmother gave them to me.
0: I think that this also highlights the importance of clocks and pocket watches in our world. And it wasn't so long ago when we didn't have these mobile telephones that told us the time, or those dreadful electric clocks by our bed that glows all night. And people relied on the town hall clock or the clock in the church and its chiming to tell them the time. So to find a clockmaker, it was terribly important that they kept those town hall clocks and church clocks on time. Equally, pocket watches were very valuable for sailors. They had to be kept in perfect timing because they were used for navigation. So they played a hugely important role in domestic life and business life.
1: Barbara, do you actually wear them, carry them around, or just keep them somewhere special?
2: I just keep them. Yeah, no, they're a bit heavy to actually wear as such. Like for me, as, you know, around my neck or in a pocket on my blouse or something, they're sort of too heavy. Yeah, so have you any idea what they could be worth?
0: Oh, golly, I guess they're men's pocket watches, which are much bigger. Ladies' pocket watches are much smaller. And usually the size of a 20. Yeah, these

0: The 20-cent piece of the ladies' pocket watches, they're much smaller. And the ladies' pocket watches were held on a very long chain that went around their neck called a guard chain. And they'd have a little pocket in their waistcoat to sit that the watch in, whereas men would have a waistcoat and put the heavy pocket watch in that little pocket there. Mm-hmm. Pocket watches can range enormously. There are some that have what we call repeater pocket watches. Little charge, they're very valuable. Pocket watches could range from about $150,000, gold ones, minute repeaters with a chronograph, down to about a nine carat gold open face pocket watch. You might pick up for $3,000 or $4,000 in the gold ones. Silver ones are much cheaper. Mm.
1: Wow, Barbara. Now, Barbara, one of our listeners on the text just says maybe you could take a picture with your phone of the pocket watches and then zoom in to see if that might help you read some of those marks.
2: Yes, okay, thank you. Yeah, they both have second hands on them.
0: Yeah, probably a minute.
2: Yeah, I mean a little circle down near the number six.
0: Mm. Yeah, that's the minute
2: actually
0: hand.
2: Isn't there?
0: Yeah.
2: Yeah.
0: Mm. Yeah.
1: Wow. All right. They sound really special, Barbara. I love that connection to your family heritage too. Thank you for your call.
2: Thank you.
1: Okay, there's Barbara in Toowoomba. Let's talk to Jeff in Wagga Wagga. Hey, Jeff.
3: Hi, Suzanne and Trevor.
1: What have you got?
3: I've got a white Shelly tea set, and I was wondering what's the best way to get it valued, and who would be interested in buying it.
0: Shelly produced a significant amount of pottery porcelain. I think the white tea set you speak of has an irregular shape on it. It isn't round at the top. Would that be right? It's sort of square type shape. Yeah. It's also very, very fragile too. They did produce a lot. And I guess without seeing it, if it's a complete tea set, the teapot, sugar bowl, milk jug, say six cup saucers and plates, they've gone off the boil a bit. I would, as a wild guess, they might be worth about $50 or $100 for that set, or $200 for that set, as a wild guess and without seeing it.
3: Yeah, as you said, the value's gone right off it. The other thing is, I'd agree with your comment about if you don't want it, then sell it, or get it valued and sell it. I had an extensive coin and stamp collection, and I was in the process, or was about to start cataloguing it, and somebody broke in and stole it all. So that was my grandfather's. And I heard that the criminals melted down the silver coins. Yeah.
1: Oh, yeah. What a shame.
3: Yeah, they had notes and everything. So they've all gone. Yeah. Mm. Anyway,
1: thanks very much, Jeff. Jeff in Wagga Wagga. Okay. David in Lismore. Hello.
4: Oh, hi.
1: Hi. Yeah. What have you got to tell us about?
4: Yeah. It's a wedding present from my grandmother. It's been handed down to me. I'm just trying to get back onto... I sent the pictures through to you. I don't know, can you see them?
1: Oh, yes, you're way down off in the tech line somewhere, David. Better that you describe it to Trevor. My description's probably not going to be very good.
4: Okay, well, there's a... like a 12-inch bowl to the centre and six smaller bowls that go around the outside of it. They're like about a third of the size of the centrepiece. They've all been Japan, and they have like enamelings inside them. Each of the small ones has a motif of... Mount Fuji in the background, and they all sort of go around the big large bowl in the centre.
1: I have just found the picture now, David. Could that be lacquer, or is it definitely enamel or something else?
4: The motifs inside the pictures, as you can see, like some of the rooftops and other parts of it, they've got mother of pearl inside them, and they seem to be really detailed very well. They're not stickers or anything like that. It's all handmade. I saw it on TV, the same sort of bowls, and they said you can tell if it's real, like an antique. Well, I don't know if it is yet or not, but they say if you turn it over and there's a black dot on the bottom, and that's the undercoat of the japanned item that you're looking at. Can you see that? Can you see the black dot?
1: Oh, yes, I can. Yes, yes. Trevor, are you familiar with these types of bowls?
0: No, it sounds like it's what we call a fruit salad set. During the 50s, they were popular to give away as wedding presents. And there are many fruit salad sets of all different descriptions, pressed glass and everything, still sitting in crystal cabinets around Australia now. After the Second World War, I'm aware, and this may be the case here, where the Japanese were producing a significant amount of china, and people who had gone to Japan, soldiers post Second World War, were buying these pieces and bringing them back as souvenirs. That might be in that category. I'm having trouble just sort of visualising what it is. They sound quite exotic.
4: It was a present for my grandmother when she was married in the 30s.
0: Yeah.
4: And okay. The lady that bought them for her, she was a pretty sort of like a well-to-do type person. That's all I can remember the story so far.
0: Yes.
4: And anyway,
0: This will be one of the mysteries of tonight.
1: All right. David, I'm sorry we're having to put you in the mystery category this evening. Trevor, I'm aware, I mean, we've talked about it with our art historian, Lorraine Kipiotis, that the time that Japan in the late 19th century was opening up to the world, everybody wanted a piece of kind of Japanese art and Japanese design. Are you aware of much in the way of kind of treasures coming out of Japan at that time, which people would have in Australia that they collected?
0: Look, not as much as I think earlier than that is when the Chinese were sort of slowly opening up in the 18th century. And that Chinese influence, which we call chinoiserie, was seen on very expensive furniture, around mirrors, and even in gardens. People would have a cast iron Chinese style chinoiserie bridge over your pond. In fact, I was looking at a pair of chairs yesterday, dated around 1690, 1700, with chinoiserie pattern on them. Always very popular. The Japanese kept the society very, very closed and tight, almost until the Second World War, and then things with Japanese became very popular. You see them with that lovely Japanese fan on them, and the fan might be illustrated or covered in gold and silver. An early Noritake porcelain is highly sought after. The workmanship in very early Noritake is simply phenomenal. So all that opening up of those mysterious parts of the world, China and Japan, produced some amazing things.
1: I've got Trevor Hancock here. He's on the board of the Australian Antique and Art Dealers Association. I don't think we've got quite a few people on the switchboard, so I think we are out of an opportunity for you to call if you were thinking of doing so. We'll get Trevor back on in the coming months so you can have another go. Let's talk to Tina in Adelaide. Hi, Tina.
5: Oh, hi. How are you?
1: Good. What have you got?
5: I was just wondering whether old Remington typewriters, manual typewriters, it's a Remington Rand that I have. I was just wondering if they're worth anything nowadays.
0: Unless it's a particularly early one, no. When one thinks of the millions of typewriters that were produced, I think probably the most famous one was Remington. Goodness, the rubbish tips around the world must be full of these magnificent typewriters that these poor women had to sit up hour and upon hour typing letters, and if they made a typing mistake, they had to pull it out and start all over again. But I'm afraid unless you had the absolute earliest typewriters you might have to wait another 100 years and they'll probably have some value then.

0: Where's yours come from, Tina? Is it kind of a family heirloom?
1: No, it was actually, I found it, someone was giving it away, but it's actually to show young children that, you know, we're talking about technology, or very early technology, I should say. And then I thought, oh, I wonder if it's worth anything before I let the children play with it. I'd better find out whether it's worth anything.
0: This sounds like a classic case of let the children play with it, Tina.
1: Yeah, I think so too. Yeah, thank you so much.
0: All right, thanks very much, Tina. Okay, so when were typewriters? When would the earliest ones date to, Trevor?
2: Oh, golly, Victorian times. Right. They were huge, cumbersome things. And when you think, not so long ago, some of the listeners will remember having to put the ribbons in the typewriter and typing away and, you know, as I said, some people would spend hours typing these complicated legal documents and make one mistake, pull it all out, and then somebody invented Tippex. Remember the Tippex, the white paint that you could paint over and type on top of that? That was just revolutionary, and how far we've come is just unbelievable. But the earliest ones were really huge ones, and I can visualise them now, made from steel. You could hardly carry them. But that was revolution to have a typewriter.
0: Now, there is someone famous. That's right. Okay, so the person who invented liquid paper was Betty Nesmith Graham, who was the mother of Michael Nesmith from the Monkees, the band from the 1960s.
2: I dare say she's a very wealthy woman now.
0: Well, I think she's probably not around. But
2: well, her family probably did very well out of Tippex.
0: Yes. Yeah, plus her son didn't do too badly either. Betty in Dapto, you've been hanging on for a while. Betty, hello.
3: Hello, Suzanne.
0: What do you want to ask Trevor about?
3: Well, I've got a canteen of cutlery that was given to me in 1950 as a wedding present. And it's never been washed or cleaned or anything. It's still in its original box. It's got six of everything, knives, forks, spoons. And it's got those old bone-type handles. And I was wondering if it's worth anything.
2: Yes, yes, yes. I dare say it was made in Sheffield in England.
3: Yes.
2: And the blades on the knives.
3: A1.
2: Yes. Look, wait, this is the case, I'm afraid... they're almost giving them away. If you came across them somewhere, you could probably pick one up for about $20 or $30. Once again, this is typically the situation. If you've got something like that, get it out and use it. Otherwise, you know, it's just wasted. The value now in early cutlery that has solid silver handles, people are buying that, smashing up the cutlery and melting it down for the cost of the silver. But I'm afraid yours... it's time you got it out and used it.
0: Oh, gosh. So, Betty, what year did you get it again?
3: 1950. I was married in 1950.
0: Okay, time to use it, Trevor is saying, Betty.
3: Oh, no, I'll never use it because I've got lots of silver sets. I've got 12 beautiful matching 12 everything in other things. And no, but I just wondered, I've got a lot of crockery in that. That's probably worth a bit of cups, saucers, and plates that belong to my grandmother, and I've got a jug that was my grandmother's, and it's got a picture on the side of it of the old Yass Bridge before they knocked it down and built a new one.
0: Oh goodness me! Well, that's a lovely little piece of history you've got, Betty. But no, well, I don't know what's going to become of that cutlery then if you won't use it, and probably no one will want to buy it. Okay, I might. David, if you can be very fast with your question, but we might run out of time to get it answered. David in Lismore.
4: Oh yeah, hello.
0: Hi. What have you got?
4: Well, we've already talked about it. It's the wedding gift with the bowl.
0: Oh, you're still on the line, David. I'm so sorry. I thought that we hadn't beat you yet. You're still waiting very patiently there. I will pop you back on hold. Sorry there, David. All right, Trevor. I think that's, gosh, we barely got chance to talk about all the other things we were going to talk

0: cheap jewellery they can and buying it from over here.
1: From England, you mean?
0: That's right, yes. The suppliers from England are heading off with bagfuls of antique jewellery to America. It's hotcakes.
1: Wow, and is that all started by Beyoncé, do you think?
0: Well, I don't. Somebody started it, and I'm very grateful.
1: All right, well, Trevor, you've got your own goodies to pack up and bring back to Australia, and so that's the Paddington Antiques Market is going to be on in November, and you will be there with your treasures, so where people can maybe pop along and say good day. Thank you so much for being with us tonight, Trevor.
0: Okay. Bye-bye.
1: All right, thanks, Trevor. Dabrilla says, I first learnt to type on a Remington typewriter in 1971. Thank you, Mrs. Nesbitt. I was a certified member of the Monkeys fan club in the 1960s and Tippex was the manual typist's best friend. Someone else says, I previously worked as a typewriter technician in the late 80s. The IBM Gold All typewriter was an incredible piece of engineering. So some appreciation out there for the typewriters of the past. Thank you for your call. Sorry we couldn't get to all of those SMSs. We had a lot of people wanting to talk to Trevor tonight. Here is the latest news for you.
2: ABC News with Glenn Lauder. The Assistant Treasurer is defending the timing of the federal government's intervention to delay the tax office's ban on credit card payments. Following backlash from small businesses, the government has announced that it will provide additional funding to the ATO to delay the ban until the 30th of June next year. The Treasurer, Jim Chalmers, says it will give the ATO more time to consult and for affected taxpayers to transition. Daniel Molino, the Assistant Treasurer, says the government has responded to the feedback in a timely manner.
3: We've received a lot of feedback from stakeholders, in particular small business, and we've responded to that. We've taken actions. We've extended that transition period to the end of the financial year, and that's a really important step forward.
2: There's increasing criticism of Pentagon plans to live stream the execution of a former US Army psychiatrist who killed 13 unarmed soldiers in a mass shooting at the Fort Hood military base in Texas in 2009. Nidal Malik Hassan is scheduled to die by firing squad on the 3rd of December. The Republican Senator Tom Tillis says a public execution is beyond disgusting. Sergeant Alonzo Lunsford, who survived being shot 7 times in the incident, says the live stream should be censored for the public, but survivors and the families of the victims should be able to watch it.
4: Yes, I think we should be able to look at it uncensored because I'm going to be there. And before they pull the trigger, I want him to look at me in my eyes and I look at him in his eyes and I want him to know, dude, you failed. I'm still here.
2: The parents of two Perth brothers murdered in Mexico on a surfing trip have spoken in court ahead of the judge delivering his verdict in the Mexican city of Ensenada. Here's North America correspondent Cayman Gock.
5: Jake and Callum Robinson's parents have asked the judge to impose the maximum sentence for the three men accused of their murders. The Perth brothers were on a surfing trip with their American friend Carter Road when they were killed in 2024. In a statement, Deborah Robinson said accountability matters and wants the men imprisoned to protect other families. The defence has argued there is not enough evidence to prove the accused men were the murderers. Cayman Gock, ABC News.
2: Japan's Weather Bureau says the current El Niño phenomenon has strengthened in the past month to the strongest on record. It says there's a 100% chance that the conditions will continue into the Northern Hemisphere's winter. The Bureau says the sea surface temperature in the monitoring region is 4 degrees Celsius higher during September, the most since records began in 1949. The federal Labor MP, Luke Gosling, says in the future, Territorians will look back on his arrest and prosecution and shake their heads as his lawyers seek to have the charges against him dropped. The member for Darwin-based seat of Solomon has been charged with 2 counts of assaulting the NT administrator in July and breaching his bail in August, allegations he denies. Mr. Gosling says he'll run for Labor pre-selection again at the 2028 election with the case against him not a distraction to his daily work.
6: This will in the future go down as something that the Territory will look at, shake their head, but it ultimately move on from.
2: The South African-born judge, Navanatem Navi Pillay, has won this year's Nobel Peace Prize. The 85-year-old has been awarded for

0: efforts to promote peace and international law and holding states and national leaders accountable. Her legal work includes defending the South African anti-apartheid leader, Nelson Mandela. She also chaired the United Nations Commission of Inquiry that concluded last year that Israel has committed genocide in Gaza. That's a report that Israel has called scandalous. The inaugural chief executive of the NRL expansion club Perth Bears, Anthony De Seguil, has quit the club just months out from the team entering the competition. Here's Nick Perpich.
1: De Seguil held the position for 15 months, but was reportedly under pressure from the club's board. His decision to leave the club follows that of former head of football David Sharp, who quit in April. General manager of football Gareth Holmes will take on the role until a replacement is named. In a statement, De Seguil said he was extremely proud of what the team had achieved in the past year. He'd been charged with helping put the club together ahead of their 2027 entry into the NRL as the 18th team in the competition and the first from WA since 1997.
0: And that is the latest from ABC News. For more at any time, you can visit our website, ABC News.
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7: Welcome to the second hour of Nightlife on this Friday night. It is lovely, as always, to have your company. We're going to meet author Susan Orlean in just a moment. She wrote The Orchid Thief, a book you might be familiar with. It was turned into a film. It was a film about someone attempting to adapt the book into a film. She's in Australia at the moment talking about her memoir about writing, which is called Joyride. She's going to share you some of her favourite books with you in a moment. We'll talk to Ross Solly, who hosts the breakfast show on ABC Radio Canberra. We'll find out what's been making news in Canberra this week. There's a mighty challenge. Andrew Romano will be here. Belle Chellingworth's with us for another instalment of Waste Not, Want Not. She's going to talk to us about some of the challenges facing Pacific Island countries, particularly when it comes to recycling their waste. Now, a little bit more correspondence, though, on typewriters and liquid paper. Perhaps it was a typo because someone says the IBM wasn't called the Gold All, it was called the Golf Ball. And this person, another fan of it, says it was an incredible piece of engineering. The typeface was protruding from a sphere which you could interchange with other spheres with different typefaces. When you engage the key, the ball spun to the correct letter or other key. Thank you very much. There's clearly a community of typewriter appreciators who are listening to Nightlife tonight. When we were talking to Trevor Hancock, and I mentioned that it was Betty Naismith Graham who had invented liquid paper, the mother of Mike Naismith from the Monkees, and Trevor had said, she'd be a wealthy woman. And I said, well, she is dead, but she died back in 1980, aged only 56. But I have just looked it up. Her son, Michael Naismith from the Monkees, inherited half of his mother's estate, which by then was worth $50 million. So, yes, liquid paper, Tipex, clearly was very, very profitable. This is Nightlife on ABC Radio. Well, Nightlife, as my guest in The Writers tonight, is someone who's spent her career looking for the extraordinary within the ordinary and has found it in spades. Now, you might be familiar with Susan Orlean's 1994 book, The Orchid Thief. Susan spent a couple of years shadowing an eccentric plant dealer in the swamps of Florida and became immersed in the world of orchid fanatics. That book, you also might remember, was sort of adapted for the film adaptation, which was a very meta film about a filmmaker trying to adapt this book. And in it, Susan was played by Meryl Streep. Now,

0: Susan's written many other works of non-fiction. Her subjects range from the true story of the dog Rin Tin Tin to a work exploring the experience of Saturday night across communities in the US. She's also a staff reporter with The New Yorker. Now, Susan's in Australia right now. She's talking about her new book, Joyride. It's a memoir of her career and the stories that she's come across during that career. I've invited her onto Nightlife tonight to talk about some of the books that made her. Hello, Susan. Welcome.
1: Oh, thank you so much. I'm really happy to be here.
0: So what did you make of becoming a character in a film played by Meryl Streep? It probably wasn't on your life bingo list.
1: No, it was not on my bingo list. And in fact, initially, I was really reluctant and I thought, I don't want to be a character in a movie. And particularly because I was being portrayed fictitiously. But when I heard that Meryl Streep was going to take the role, I felt a little more intrigued. And I thought, if this is going to happen, she's the person that I would trust to do it. And it seemed like an adventure that was worth experiencing.
0: And so after the film was made and you saw it, how did you feel about it?
1: Well, at first I was completely stunned. It's very hard to be looking at a huge movie screen and seeing one of the most familiar actors of our time stand up there and say, "Hi, I'm Susan Orlean." I just thought, no, you're not. I'm Susan Orlean. And it took me a couple of viewings of the movie to ever get over the strangeness and the disorientation of seeing it on screen. I love the movie. I think it's absolutely brilliant. Meditation on art and passion and a whole lot of other subjects that is in a way truer to the spirit of the book than a more ordinary adaptation would have been. So I'm really happy to have gone with it.
0: So, Susan, tell me about the role that books played in your early life as you were growing up in Cleveland, Ohio. Was yours a very bookish family?
1: We were all big readers, and it was like everybody always had a book going. I would sleep with books under my pillow because I would read late, and my parents would come into the room and say, you know, you have to turn off the light and go to sleep. And I would hide the books in my bed under my pillow and then sneak them out when my parents had left the room and keep reading. We would go to the library all the time. That was my parents didn't buy a lot of books. They borrowed a lot of books from the library. That was their way of experiencing reading. And then we got very much kind of trained in that, going to the library from the time we were kids, taking as many books as we could possibly take, and then just gobbling them up. So it was a very important part of my childhood.
0: Your career has been defined by your curiosity and your ability to see a story where other people might not see one. Was that sense of curiosity always there?
1: I think it always was. You know, I think people can cultivate curiosity and they can make an effort to develop more habits of curiosity. But I think it's something that is innate. I know for me, I never had to actively think, okay, I'm going to make an effort to be curious about the guy sitting across the room. It just came naturally. And, you know, my parents sort of modeled that for us. They were very open, tended to carry on conversations with lots of people, took us to parts of the city that were interesting or unusual that they thought we should see. And that was not everybody's experience in that period of time. I mean, there was a lot of turning away.

0: from the sort of diversity and complexity of cities and just burrowing into your private, safe little nook. And my parents were much, much more interested in exposing us to a lot of different kinds of places and people. I think that kind of built up the muscle of curiosity from an early age.
1: Susan Orlean is my guest tonight in The Writers. Now, we're doing a Books That Made Me. And Susan, the first book that you've chosen is Sound and the Fury by William Faulkner. It's a classic from 1929. It tells the story of the wealthy Mississippi Compson family and their descent into chaos. When did you first come across this book?
0: I read it for the first time when I was in 11th grade. So I must have been 15 or 16. I had never read anything like it. And for those of you who haven't read the book, it's told from four different perspectives of people, members of this family, in essentially stream of consciousness, jumping time frames, melding moments with other moments. It's not an easy book. You have to really both immerse yourself in it, but also kind of keep track of what is being talked about, because Faulkner does not make a lot of effort to say, okay, now we're talking about X. Now we're talking about Y. He just dives in. But I was so overwhelmed and seduced and transformed by reading this book. I had never encountered writing like it. It's a very emotional book. It really is the saga of this family descending into chaos and essentially, you know, deterioration. It's very much a story about the saga of the American South post-Civil War. It's about race. It's about, in fact, in many ways, it's about the world we live in now. You know, there are a lot of hints in this book about what would become of the South once it was defeated in the Civil War and had to be reinvented. But it's also about a family and about the complex, confounding relationships between people in a family, how they each see a different version of their family. Even though they all grew up in the same family, they each have a very different perspective on it. I just, like, it was like a light switch got flipped. And in fact, the book was so moving to me that I began reading it a second time before I finished reading it the first time. All I wanted to do was to be inside the world of that book.
1: Now, this book ended up finding you a husband. Tell us that story.
0: Yes. I'm very grateful to William Faulkner, who is my version of a dating service. I got fixed up on a date with someone who I didn't know if we would have that much in common. He was an investment banker. I thought, oh, that seems so square and not necessarily my kind of person. But it emerged in the first few minutes of our conversation. I don't even know how it came up that both of us considered The Sound and the Fury our favorite book. And this investment banker began reciting long sections of the book that he had memorized, and he had read it. He read it every year. He knew it backwards and forwards. And I just sat there thinking, oh my God, this guy is a lot different from what

0: I expected, and I was completely smitten, and we ended up getting married.
1: Well, a book that made a marriage, not just made you, Susan.
0: Right, exactly. That's the sort of subset of the show here, books that made a marriage.
1: And do you still go back and read it?
0: Yes, in fact, I just did it for the first time as an audiobook. And I used to read it every couple of years, partly because it's such a masterpiece, but also because it's a very dense and challenging book. And I think that you get more out of it every time you read it. So it stands up to multiple readings for sure. But I just listened to it as an audiobook, which I'd never done. And that was fascinating. That was a whole other way of experiencing it that I highly recommend. I thought it was great. And to me, again, it was almost like a new experience of this book that, oh, I don't know how to quantify, but I've read at least, say, 6 times.
1: Susan Orlean is my guest in The Writers. She is telling us about the books that made her tonight. Now, Susan, you mentioned going to the library all the time when you were a kid, and there was this idea that, yeah, that's how you got books. Are you still a library user, or have you got a lot of books at home that you own now?
0: I do own a lot of books. There was a point when I became just determined to have a really robust library of my own. And I was too impatient to wait for books at the library. So I just started buying them. And I loved being surrounded by books. I would say the first 10 apartments I had were primarily decorated with books. And, you know, now that it eventually becomes a bit of a problem because books take up a lot of space. And if you keep growing your library, at some point you outgrow your bookshelves. So I do try to cull. And over the last year, I've been mostly doing my reading by audiobook. And, you know, that is a different matter of not having a physical book. Although if I really love an audiobook, I usually go buy the physical book as well. But I also have become a little less sentimental about my books. If I've read a book and I know I'll never read it again, I'm sometimes inclined to give it away. Or if I have a book and I haven't read it and I don't think I ever will read it, I'm inclined to give it away. I'm sort of culling out of necessity and a certain economy of space.
1: There are many people in that position, I think, Susan. Now, the second book you're going to tell us tonight is a book of reportage, The Electric Kool-Aid Acid Test by Tom Wolfe. And this is the story of the LSD enthusiasts of the 60s who traveled across the states, and they held all these parties where people were consuming LSD laced Kool-Aid, and people will know the whole idea of the acid test and swallowing the Kool-Aid. So when did this book enter your life?
0: This also entered my life around the same time as The Sound and the Fury. And just as a side note, I would say the books you read when you're in your 15, 16, 17 years old, those books really have an outsized impact on who you become as a reader. I think you're very open and impressionable at that age. So I read this Tom Wolfe book, and like The Sound and the Fury, I felt like I had never read anything like it in my life. Tom Wolfe was very much a stylist, but he was also a really good reporter and, you know, immersed himself in the worlds he was writing about. wrote about them with a kind of humor and insight and immersion that I'd never seen done before. And he was very stylish, very, you know, there was a long time where every nonfiction writer was imitating Tom Wolfe. But ultimately, Tom Wolfe was the only person who could do Tom Wolfe. But he drew you in to the subcultures he wrote about in a way that felt like you were right beside him, experiencing it in the moment. The story itself of the Merry Pranksters and the acid test almost meant less to me than the writing of the book. It was to me a model of how nonfiction writing had no boundaries, that it could adapt to anything you were writing about, and you could manipulate it in terms of language and style just as much as you manipulate fiction. So this to me was revelatory, and I think it convinced me that I wanted to be a nonfiction writer. I wanted to do this kind of work. I wanted to be immersed in these subjects and then write about them with that amount of intimacy.
1: I understand, I mean, you're talking about you having the books in your bed with you, that this was a book too that once you discovered it, you basically carried it around with you at high school.
0: I did. I carried around, I think it was an entire year. I brought it to school with me every day. And during breaks, or probably when I was in a class I didn't like, I would sneak looks at it and read a paragraph, read a page. I was so fascinated by the way Wolfe wrote that a lot of it was just me looking at the writing and trying to figure it out. How did he do that? What were the elements that make this so alive and so exciting and so engrossing? And I had the most ratty, beaten up, dog-eared copy of that book from having been manhandled for a year or two. It's really funny. I still have it. It's barely holding on by a thread. But it was almost like a talisman for me. It was, you know, this is the guide of to where I want to go professionally.
1: Susan Orlean is my guest in The Writers. You might know her as the author of The Orchid Thief. Her latest work is Joyride, which is a memoir of her writing and her career. But she's telling us about some of the books that made her. The final book you're going to tell us about, Susan, it is another work of nonfiction. It's called Great Plains by Ian Fraser. It's not one that I'm familiar with, but tell us about, well, Ian, he's actually someone you've worked with over the years, isn't he?
0: Yes, he's a colleague of mine at The New Yorker. He got there probably 10 years before I did. And so he was part of the whole established masters of writing who were there when I first arrived at The New Yorker. First of all, he's just effortlessly funny and observant and thoughtful in a way that really inspired me. This particular book, Great Plains, was he decided one day, I think he was on a flight from New York to LA, and he was looking out of the plane for the whole middle of the flight and realized how little he knew about all of that area between where he took off and where he landed. And that whole section of the country, much of which is known as the Great Plains, had really not been written about. You know, here and there it had been written about, but no one had ever taken it on as a region to be explored and described. I think a lot of people just assume it's kind of boring. And that was his mission, was to show the fact that it wasn't at all boring, and that, in fact, it was this very complex, fascinating part of the world that had many, many layers and many contradictions and many stories embodied in it. So for one thing, I just love the book. It's a masterclass in writing a certain kind of travel journalism, which is the main purpose of which is to introduce you to a part of the world. But it's also about looking closely at things that are overlooked. And when I read the book and found it so extraordinary and engaging, I thought, there really is proof in this book that you can look at things that, in fact, are known or have the reputation of being boring, but they're not boring. If you look at them deeply and really allow them to unfurl, you find these extraordinary stories. So this was a model to me in paying attention, noticing the small things that really do make a story. And I've turned to that book over and over again throughout my writing career as a certain kind of writing about subjects that are quiet, that seem unexceptional, but that the writer makes exceptional. I mean, it's a fantastic book about a subject that you might think, why would I ever want to read about South Dakota? Why would I ever want to read about, you know, Wyoming? And yet, there are stories everywhere. And I think Ian Fraser proves that just perfectly with this book. And it really influenced me very deeply, especially when I was working on my first book, Saturday Night. I really turned to that book all the time to remind myself that, yes, it can be done. This can be done. Like, look at how well this was done in Great Plains. I have a model that I can follow.
1: And is this right? You actually, because you do some teaching as well, you make students read this book so they also can see what you saw in it.
0: Yes, I think it's really helpful because, first of all, I think it's a book that you can break apart and learn from very easily. I mean, a little more easily than with Tom Wolfe, where Tom Wolfe is so stylized that it's a little less of a model that you can learn from because nobody writes like Tom Wolfe. With Ian Fraser and with Great Plains, there's the way he goes about it is something that you can really learn from. So it's often in my syllabus when I teach.
1: Your memoir, Joyride, is a journey through your writing, the stories you've come across in your career. Tell us more about that title and why you've called it a joyride.
0: The very sort of superficial reason is that I have gotten a huge amount of joy out of my work. I get to ask questions and then seek the answers. And that is, it's just a thrilling, gratifying experience. I can't imagine anything that could be more fun than to say, gee, I wonder why people collect orchids. Why are people fascinated by orchids? And then spend 2 years getting that answer. That, to me, is joy. And as is the reverse, which is, now that I've spent 2 years learning about this, now I get the joy of telling readers what I've learned. So the title came to me very naturally because there's no small amount of joy in the work. I also like the idea, and I don't know if this slang

0: true in Australia, but in the US, a joyride implies that you've kind of stolen someone's car and gone for a ride just for fun. And then you return the car at the end. So you're not looking to do any harm. You're not looking to steal the car, but you're just going out for fun. And I always like that idea of comparing it to nonfiction writing, which is you kind of hotwire someone's story. You take it for a ride. And then you return it, you know, hopefully without any harm having been done.
1: Yeah, but you also show that story, like the car, to places where it might never have been if you hadn't stolen it.
0: Well, exactly. So the joy is the sense of adventure that maybe comes out of a little bit of mischief, because I think you need to be a little mischievous to be doing this kind of work. You have to be willing to poke around in people's lives and turn corners that other people might not turn. So I love the bit of a rascal that it implied, the sense of being willing to push a little bit and go to places that you wouldn't observe otherwise.
1: Mm. Susan, I mean, we mentioned your curiosity earlier in the conversation. Looking around, we see people are listening to their devices even as they're walking down the street. They're increasingly reluctant to start conversations with strangers. Do you worry at all about the future of curiosity?
0: I do worry about it. I think that we have the tools now that allow us to turn inward. Obviously, the image of the person sitting on their phone rather than looking around them. I do it too. It's too easy. You know, when I used to sit on the subway, I had nothing to do. I mean, if I brought something to read, I might read, but otherwise I would just look around and make note of all the different faces and people and imagine who they were and why they were on the subway. Now I'm on my phone. It's too easy. I mean, I remember when they put Wi-Fi on the New York City subway, and I thought, on one hand, it's very convenient. On the other hand, there goes an entire piece of life where you are exposed to a random set of other individuals that might pique your curiosity. And now we've given up on that. I do worry. I worry about how easy it is to not be curious. Being curious is an exercise. You need to exercise your brain to feel curious. It's an act of compassion. Being curious requires an amount of compassion for other people that makes you willing to say, I wonder who you are. I wonder what you care about. If you're not forced to contend with those things because you can just disappear into your phone, we erode that very basic human impulse to say, oh, I don't know you. I wonder who you are.
1: Susan, enjoy your time in Australia. Thank you so much for sharing the books that made you with us here on Nightlife tonight.
0: Oh, it's my pleasure. Thank you so much.
1: Susan Orlean will be talking next Tuesday night at the State Library of New South Wales. She'll be in conversation with Kate Evans from Radio National's The Bookshelf. You might remember Kate was our guest on The Writers a couple of weeks ago when we were talking about the books you might vote for in RN's poll on favourite Australian books. Susan's also going to be appearing at the Wheeler Centre in Melbourne next Thursday night.
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2: We'll find out what's been making news in Canberra very shortly with Ross Solly. I think this is a traffic warning that's come in on the SMS from Adelaide. Someone says there is a kangaroo on Cross Road heading west from Herbray High School. So if you happen to be driving around that part of Adelaide, well, watch out for the kangaroo that is there at the moment. Now, tomorrow night, if you're with us in the second hour of the show, our guest in the playlist is going to be one of, well, I reckon, Australia's greatest songwriters, the man who wrote Hey San and Flame Trees for Cold Chisel, Don Walker. He is going to be playing you some of his favourite songs. Wasn't the list, actually, when it came in that I was expecting. You may well be surprised too, but should be lots of fun. You will hear what's on his list tomorrow night. But in the meantime, here is a song from Don's new album. The new album's called Love Songs, and this track is called Breakfast in Paris.

0: That's Don Walker from his new album, Love Songs. It's called Breakfast in Paris. And Don will be our guest in the playlist tomorrow night, playing you some of his favourite songs. That's in the second hour of the show. Just a note, if you happen to be listening in Emerald in Queensland, there is a planned outage on the transmitter tonight, which starts at 1 a.m. Queensland time, lasting until 5 a.m. So to continue listening to Nightlife, if that is you, Channel 25 on your telly, or you can check out the ABC Listen app and website. Let's find out what's been making news in Canberra.
1: This week in... Canberra.
0: Take you through what's been making news this week in Canberra. Ross Solly is with me now, the breakfast presenter at ABC Radio Canberra. Ross, greetings.
2: Suzanne, lovely to be here. Thank you for inviting me back, because sometimes I think after I've spoken to people, did I cover myself in glory or have I made an absolute buffoon of myself and I'll never be invited back? So it's reassuring to know that I did get an invite back.
0: Dude, you're the breakfast presenter at Canberra. We've got to have you back.
2: Yeah, thank you. Lovely to be back.
0: All right, so let's see how you perform this week. There's kind of proposals for a new stadium in Canberra.
2: Oh, my goodness. Oh, okay. So anyone who's been to Canberra, anybody who loves sport, will know that we've had the old stadium out at Bruce now, out at the AIS area. We've had it for years. And everybody knows that it's getting old and it's creaky and there are parts of it that's not working as well as it should do. Apparently, if too many people flush the toilet once, the sewage flows out onto the oval.
0: Okay. Really?
2: No, that's not true. But there is a smell that wafts around the stadium, apparently, on some days. So there's been talk now for more than a decade, nearly two decades, to have a new stadium. The government has had no less than seven reports done on the stadium, and we are currently in the middle of the eighth report. You can't make this stuff up. Now, this week, there's also been a push on and off to maybe relocate the stadium and put it right smack bang in the middle of the city, right on the banks of Lake Burley Griffin, because people feel that Bruce is too far out of the way, it's too hard to get to, there's no atmosphere out there post and pre-game. But it's always been put off because it's too expensive, et cetera, et cetera. Well, this week, a consortium led by the Canberra Airport Group have put together a plan and they've put it on the table for a brand new stadium right in the middle on the site of what is currently the Catholic Archbishop's residence. It's on the banks of Lake Burley Griffin. They want to put a 25,000 seat roofed stadium there. They hope to have it up and running in about 4 years. Now, this year, this time they're taking it a bit more seriously because the people who are behind it are heavy hitters, like they're big movers and shakers in the city. They've also got the Raiders and the Brumbies on board. A couple of other sporting groups have said, yep, we're up for it. The problem is the ACT government is really committed to redoing the one out at Bruce. Suzanne, it's on actually National Capital Authority land. So the Commonwealth could actually come in over the top and say, we like this proposal. We are happy to help fund this and to build this stadium here.
0: Well, what about the Catholic bishop?
2: Apparently they're up for it.
0: Apparently, yes.
2: So the reason that all of a sudden people are now starting to think, okay, this time we might be serious, is that the boss of the Canberra Airport has been having conversations with the Catholic Church, and the conversation has basically gone around, you've got this great piece of land right there on the lake. How about you give it to us? We'll pay you for it. And you move somewhere else and we're going to put a stadium there. And apparently, in fact, I spoke to the Catholic Church and they said, yeah, we are up for the conversation. Anything that will benefit Canberra and benefit the population generally, we would be up for a conversation about it.
0: And Ross, do you go to sporting matches, Ross?
2: I do.
0: So you're out there barracking for the Raiders?
2: I do. And I can tell you this, Suzanne, I've been out there when the Brumbies have been playing when it snowed, and there'll be a lot of listeners who will remember that. And also there are many Raiders games where it is actually in the middle of winter where it is snowed in the afternoon and it is a very, very cold place. So you know, it makes sense in a city like this.
0: So as a punter, you think this would be a better location?
2: Look, I can see the benefits of it. Mm. The counter argument has been, if we've got this money, shouldn't we be spending on education and health? Mm. Isn't that a better use of our money? There's also an argument that, you know, we want to try and keep the setting that we already have around the lake with lots of green spaces and all that sort of stuff. The Burley Griffin plan, though, the original Burley Griffin plan did have a stadium in there. So, yeah, and, you know, there's a lot of people who swear by the Burley Griffin plan.
0: I mean, if the government's so committed to doing Bruce Stadium up, though, why has it taken, what, 8 reports and nothing's happened?
2: Well, it's a very, very good question. Mm. Things don't happen quickly at the best of times in Canberra. There's always reasons put forward why they need to do another review, because other people come up with different ideas. And then there was a discussion, do we knock down the current stadium and build a new one? Mm. Do we redevelop the current one? Do we move it, you know, a kilometre to the left so it's closer to parking or whatever? You know, there's lots of different reasons why they keep coming up with ideas, why we need another review and why nothing has happened.
0: All right, but you reckon there's some real momentum behind this push?
2: There seems to be. There's a lot of people. The federal government has said, Katie Gallagher, who's the most senior member of the Canberra-based federal MPs, has said, if this land is now available, we would be silly not to have a discussion about it. Mm. So, yeah, the discussion's happening.
0: Watch this space. Mm-hmm. Ross Solly is here. He's the breakfast presenter at ABC Radio Canberra. Now, you have asked me to ask you whether people in Canberra are still passionate about light rail.
2: Yes, and they are.
0: Okay. One is way that the or end another. Of the discussion?
2: Well, people either hate it or they love it. At the moment, have you been to Canberra recently, Suzanne?
0: Yes, but I haven't ridden the light rail.
2: No. Well, that's okay. You would have seen it, though, if you were driving into Canberra. But there's also a lot of work going on at the moment around the city centre because they're extending it. They're about to extend it to the edge of the lake. This week they released a new environment report on the next stage, which will take it over the lake, around Federal Parliament, and then out to Woden. It's a big development. It's huge. It's huge. It's costing a lot of money. But the new environmental impact statement has some recommendations in there. And the one I just wanted to raise with you, so they had this idea, and in the original vision, they were going to have the light rail tracks and it would all be on beautiful grass and, you know, a grass base for the light rail tracks. But now the environmental impact statement has come back and they've said, around Federal Parliament, we're not going to put grass there anymore, we're going to put gravel. Yes, and so a lot of people are saying, well, hang on a moment, that's ugly. We don't want gravel tracks and all this. The counter-argument is that in times of drought and all this sort of stuff, it makes more sense to
0: have. So you don't have to go water the tracks?
2: Yeah, exactly. The problem is that a lot of the other parts of the tracks will still be on grass. The other argument put forward is that if you're going to have grass, it's going to require maintenance for a lot of time, and that means there'll be people coming in there to mow the grass, and they've called it a security issue, which people are scratching their head because it's so close to Federal Parliament.
0: So isn't the roof of Federal Parliament grass?
2: Yes,
0: right.
2: Absolutely.
0: Replace that with gravel.
2: And who hasn't at some stage gone to Canberra in a school group and rolled down? Because it's you can't do it. You can't come all the way to Canberra and not roll down the side of Parliament House.
0: Did you do that in your youth?
2: No, well, I was a bit too old by the time. I'm past the stage. Can you imagine me rolling? On the ground would be hard enough. Rolling would be incredibly hard, but the big challenge would be standing up again.
0: You don't look that old to me, Ross. I reckon you could roll down that hill.
2: I can give it a go. Why don't I give it a go and I'll report next time you have me on? If there is a next time, I'll report back.
0: I look forward to it.
2: I'll give you a picture of my shirt with the grass stains on it. Yeah.
0: All right. So that's a bit of a debate, though, at the moment. What's going on with the tracks? Okay. And Floriade is wrapping up this weekend.
2: Yes.
0: I have never been, but I've always wanted
2: You've
0: to.
2: You've never
0: go.
2: Ever been?
0: No.
2: Do you hate flowers?
0: I love flowers, but no, it's never worked. The timing's never worked.
2: I am surprised. Do you know what you should do? Why don't you, I'm going to put this idea in your head and you can take it to management. You can dress it up as your own idea if you like. Why don't you take your very widely listened to show, which is loved by Canberrans, why don't you take it to Canberra next year for Floriade?
0: But is Floriade open late at night?
2: Doesn't matter. Doesn't.
0: We'll sit there
2: You could do it one of the night. Yes, you could do it on the weekend that we have Night Fest, because last weekend was Night Fest which is a new initiative. We've had it for a couple of years now, where we get great musicians in. So last week we had Tim Finn. We had Temper Trap was playing. I think, who else played? Busby Maru played, I think. Anyway, we had great entertainment for, I think, four nights in a row. You could come down and do your show on one of those nights.
0: All right, well, why don't I take that to management?
2: Why don't you take it to management? Anyway.
0: Floriade, if you're listening, yeah. How late do you stay open? That's going to be the key.
2: And will you stay open later?
0: That's right, for us.
2: For Suzanne, yeah. Anyway, last week was, it was their big long, because it's a long weekend, it's meant to be the big weekend for Floriade. The rain, Suzanne. The rain came. They had in Canberra last Friday into Saturday, the highest rainfall amount they've had since 1976.
0: What?
2: Yeah.
0: What?
2: Yeah, the biggest rainfall.
0: How much was that? How many mils?
2: They had around 60 mils.
0: Sure.
2: In some parts it got even higher, but it was obviously a real dampener on Floriade. Mm. The musical acts played through it all. God bless their cotton socks. But it really turned the crowds away. And unfortunately, the big weekend, and a lot of the people who have stalls and that there were obviously very upset because...
0: the entire weekend.
2: Pretty well. By Sunday and Monday, it had started to clear out a bit, but it was quite muddy underfoot. You know, if you're walking around gardens, it gets pretty muddy, so that turned people off as well. So that was a bit of a dampener. They were on track for record crowds up until then. But it was... Suzanne, I cannot believe you... Listeners, call in now if you think it's outrageous that Suzanne has not been to Floriade. What's the number they got to call, Suzanne?
0: 1-300-800-222.
2: Yep, call in now and express your outrage that Suzanne hasn't been to Floriade and tell her how good it is and
0: I'm
2: how
0: sure
2: she has to
0: great.
2: Do the
0: no,
2: show
0: I,
2: next year.
0: Okay, I will see if I can make it happen, Ross. Yep. What's your favourite flower?
2: Oh, God. Now, I mean, the tulips are always really, really special down there. And the other thing is, can I just say two other things about Floriade? So on the last day, the day before the last day, they have dog day so people can take their dogs in. But then probably one of the most exciting days is the day after it closes. People can go in and dig up their own bowls.
0: No, really?
2: Yep, they do. And they queue. Like, seriously, they queue for hours before it opens. And then they go in, they can dig up the bulbs, they can take them home and plant them at home.
0: And is there a massive rush or are people
2: huge,
0: very...
2: Huge.
0: Yeah.
2: Huge.
0: Are people fighting each other for the bulbs?
2: Well, let me tell you.
0: Is it like the toilet paper wars of COVID?
2: The day before, people go in there and they case the joint. They case the joint to work out where the best flowers are so they know when the gate opens, boom.
0: Okay.
2: They go straight
0: I
2: in
0: want
2: there.
0: The tulips out of that
2: they,
0: bed.
2: They know where to go, yep.
0: How many can you take?
2: I don't think there's a limit, but you can't back a truck in there.
0: Right.
2: You can't.
0: But how many bulbs
2: I think you
0: would
2: can take
0: there?
2: A wheelbarrow.
0: Really?
2: I think some people take wheelbarrows. Yeah, I mean, there's a lot of bulbs there.
0: I mean, we're talking about thousands upon thousands of bulbs.
2: Well, I don't think you could take them, that many.
0: But, I mean, are there that many there?
2: Oh, there's heaps.
0: Right.
2: There's heaps. Suzanne, you really have to go. So next time we
0: apparently
2: can have a learned conversation about how big it is. It's huge. There's so many bulbs there and they're beautiful and everybody wants them.
0: All right. Let's see. If management are listening, it was Ross's idea. Let's make it happen.
2: No, if they knock it on the head, it was my idea. If they think it's brilliant, it's your idea.
0: Hey, Ross, thanks so much for telling us what's been making news
2: you
0: this week
2: welcome.
0: In Canberra. There is Ross Solly. He presents Breakfast at ABC Radio Canberra. Oh, yes. See if I can chat to management, see if I could make that happen. Ross from Somerville wants to know who was singing that song I played last, I Wish It Was You. Ross says that's the second time I've heard it on 774 and I love it. Yeah, that's Don Walker and who was singing that, Ross. He will be our special guest in the second hour of our show tomorrow night doing a playlist playing some of his favourite songs. So we won't hear that one again. He's picking songs by other people to play tomorrow night, but that's who it was. It was Don Walker. Oh, Paul in Melbourne, the ACT, is just saying, yeah, we got 87 mils on Saturday. Just hammered down for hours. Gio says, I haven't been to Floriade either. Feeling very slack now. I'll plan for next year. Let's all plan for next year. Thanks very much, Gio. Now, don't forget, Nightlifers, if you miss something, if you come in halfway through an interview, you can always head to the Nightlife podcast, which you can get through the ABC Listen app or anywhere else that you get your podcasts. And there's all the things there from the week. We've got all the quizzes that go up for you, all the versions of the Mighty Challenge, lots of our fabulous content. For example, you might want to hear Phil Clark's conversation from last week, which was about skincare. He was talking to Rod Sinclair, Professor of Dermatology at the University University of Melbourne about separating fact from fiction when it comes to looking after your skin, what you really need to do and what you probably don't need to spend money on. And Rod had some great straight-talking advice about getting the basics right.
3: If you have oil on your skin, then dirt will stick to the oil. And the way you remove the dirt is by removing the oil. And so the classic example is, you know, if you sit by the open fire, your hair will smell of smoke for maybe a day or two.
4: Yeah.
3: Because the oil on the hair traps the particulate matter from the open fire. And so when you shampoo your hair, you use a detergent to remove the oil from the skin, and that takes away the dirt. Now, if you have oily skin, then you will use a soap or a detergent type product to actually remove that layer of oil from your skin. However, if you have dry skin, then you don't trap the dirt as much and you can just wash your face with water. And so there'll be different phases in your life where your skin's a little bit more oily or a little bit drier. And so a different phase of your life, you'll need to use a little bit more soap or a little bit less soap. And I think people are on the whole pretty good at working.

0: that she and her husband gelled over was William Faulkner's The Sound and the Fury, although Susan did say it is a very challenging book to read and that you really have to concentrate while you do it. It's not one that I've ever read. I wonder if any of you are fans of The Sound and the Fury, but yeah, that's the one. We have the Mighty Challenge not too far away. The news is bearing down upon us. And then, yes, well, you know what to expect on a Friday night. We've got That Was the Week That Was. But we have a few other categories involving towers and biscuits and containers. And I'll tell you more after the news.
1: ABC News with Glenn Lauder. An upcoming ban on the use of credit cards to make payments to the Australian Tax Office has been delayed following federal government intervention. Here's Isabella Tolhurst.
2: The ATO announced last week it would stop accepting credit card payments for tax bills from December in response to the Reserve Bank's ban on card surcharges. The government has faced significant pressure over the plan, with small businesses reacting furiously. Now Treasurer Jim Chalmers has announced the government would give the ATO extra funds to delay the ban until June 30, allowing more consultation on the changes.
3: We try not to interfere or intervene, whether it's the design of the surcharge ban or the implementation, but we've stepped in here.
2: The Coalition has called for the credit card ban to be scrapped altogether.
1: The parents of murdered Perth brothers Jake and Callum Robinson have asked a judge in Mexico to impose the maximum sentence on three men accused of killing them 2 years ago. Here's North America correspondent Cayman Gock.
4: In an emotional statement read to the court, Deborah Robinson said she never wanted another family to experience the devastation and suffering that had been inflicted on them. Her sons, Callum and Jake Robinson, were on a surfing trip in Baja, California with their American friend, Carter Rhode, when they were killed in 2024. The court also heard from Mr. Rhode's widow, who told the accused men their actions were evil. Earlier, the defence cast doubt on the credibility of the investigation and the testimony prosecutors relied on. The judge is set to deliver his verdict in the month-long trial tomorrow.
1: A man has been fatally stabbed in Sydney's west. Police were called to Cleve Close at Mount Druitt just before 9 p.m. following reports of an assault. The man died at the scene and an investigation is underway. Ukraine's military says it's struck three facilities involved in missile production in overnight attacks across Russia. It says the targets hit include a factory making missile components and a facility for disassembling intercontinental ballistic missiles, or ICBMs. Ukraine says the ICBM disassembly plant was hit to degrade Russia's ability to source explosives and rocket fuel. Saudi Arabia claims that three people, including a pilot, have been killed in two Houthi attacks on the international airport in the capital Riyadh, which has hit a plane belonging to the national carrier Saudia. With the story, here's the BBC's Sebastian Usher.
5: When Saudi Arabia gave the green light earlier this week for the pro-government forces it backs in Yemen to move to all-out war against the Houthis, it was clear that the group would try to inflict more pain on the kingdom, and it has. The image of a burning plane at King Khalid Airport in Riyadh was bad enough for the Saudis, but the confirmation that a pilot was killed will shock Saudi citizens and expats alike. Airlines have already cancelled flights. There are questions over how Saudi defences couldn't stop the Houthi missiles. Pakistan says its forces are now bolstering Saudi defence capabilities as part of a new security pact, but what role they'll play remains uncertain.
1: The South African-born jurist and former UN human rights chief, Nawatem Navi Pillay, has won this year's Nobel Peace Prize for her efforts to promote peace and international law. Here's Larry Buttrose.
6: The chair of the Norwegian Nobel Committee says the 85-year-old's work is a source of hope and inspiration to all those who seek a more peaceful world. But her win is likely to be seen too as a high-profile rebuke of US President Donald Trump and Israeli Prime Minister Benjamin Netanyahu. They both rejected the findings of a UN commission she led that Israel has committed genocide in Gaza. Earlier in her career, she defended South African anti-apartheid leader Nelson Mandela, who later became the country's first black head of state.
1: Andrew Mountbatten Windsor has received nearly $600,000 in compensation after being forced to end his mansion lease early over revelations about his ties to the late US sex offender Jeffrey Epstein. Last year, King Charles stripped his younger brother of his title of prince and forced him out of his Windsor home as the royal family sought distance from the Epstein scandal. Andrew Mountbatten, Windsor.

0: was later arrested on suspicion of misconduct in public office. He denies any wrongdoing. And officials in Greece say that two workers have been seriously injured in an explosion at a major oil refinery just outside the capital, Athens. The workers were hospitalised after the blast at the motor oil refinery around 60 kilometres west of Athens. The scale of the damage and the cause of the blast are not yet immediately clear. And you're up to date with the latest ABC news. 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
1: Are there any winners in the cost of living crisis? Has gambling become our national sport? How much more can our farmers survive? What's causing the algal bloom? Can we afford the energy transition?
2: Questions. They've never been more important. So the one thing we'll never question is our duty to keep asking. ABC News. Keep asking.

0: time for the Mighty Challenge. Our categories tonight are as follows. That was the week that was. Risk it for the biscuit. Containers. You can have happy 90th birthday, Brian Blessed, or off to the tower. Off to the tower, happy 90th birthday, Brian Blessed. Containers, risk it for the biscuit, or that was the week that was. If any of those sound like categories that you reckon you're a dab hand at, you know what to do. 1-300-800-222 is the number that you need to call. It should go without saying, but I will just say, please don't cheat. Please don't use AI. If we do think you sound a bit suspicious, we might not give you the benefit of the doubt because there's been a lot of cheating going on lately, unfortunately. So look, we're not playing for sheep stations. A comment I do keep seeing on the ABC Facebook group, we are not. We're playing for a fridge magnet. So don't be a dingus. Don't cheat. You're not doing yourselves any favours. Okay, 1-300-800-222.
1: The Mighty Challenge.
0: Bob from Greenacre. Bob, I'm going to call you Gentleman Bob now, I think, after you were so kind to Brian a couple of weeks ago.
2: Oh, yes. Yes. Now, I like that. I like the way he was thinking too.
0: Yeah. Oh, poor Brian. I felt for him. So it was lovely that you gave him the magnet. So from now on, you'll be Gentleman Bob to me, if that's okay.
2: All right, then. Yeah. Thanks for it.
0: What would you like to start with, Bob?
2: Well, I was once a wharfie, so I'll go for the containers, although I suspect it might be a booby trap set for me.
0: Yeah, I don't think you're going to get what you were hoping for out of that, Bob. Yeah. Oh, before we go on, hi to Janice. Lee says, I finally convinced my friend Janice to get on the ABC app to listen to you on Nightlife, so say hi. Hi, Janice. Welcome. We are glad to have you along. Okay, question one, Bob. Yep. Which brand of bottled water shares its name with an extinct Victorian volcano?
2: Oh, which brand of bottled water?
0: Mm.
2: Look, I'm sure I'll know it when I hear it, but I'm going to have to leave somebody else for this question, I think.
0: Thank you. Sorry, Bob.
2: That's okay.
0: Okay, thanks very much. There is Bob. Tommy. G'day, Tommy.
3: Hello, how are you?
0: Hi, have you come down after the football season?
3: Yes, I have. I've made peace with it.
0: Okay, good. Well, you're into cricket now. You got to watch the cricket as well as play it?
3: Yeah, I watch it too. I've got my Scorchers membership.

0: Oh, great. So how often are you going to go to that?
1: Every game, hopefully. That's what we're trying to do.
0: You are a very keen sport watcher, Tommy.
1: Yeah.
0: Is it your parents who brought you up watching and attending all of this sport? Or is it something that you've sort of developed a passion for on your own?
1: My mum.
0: And so that's why it was your mum who took you to the grand final, was it?
1: Yep.
0: She's okay. She's the big sport lover. Great.
1: Yeah.
0: All right. Well, good luck to the Scorchers then. I don't know if the nightlifers will get on board with the Scorchers the same way we did with Fremantle, but
1: Not many people like them.
0: Now, Tommy, which brand, we're in question one, which brand of bottled water shares its name with an extinct Victorian volcano?
1: I've got no clue. I'm just going to have to pass.
0: Oh, I'm sorry, Tommy.
1: That's all right. Have a great night.
0: Talk to you another time. Pamela in Carlton. Hi, Pamela.
2: Hi, Suzanne. How are you?
0: Good. What brand of bottled water shares its name with an extinct Victorian volcano, Pamela?
2: Mount Franklin.
0: Mount Franklin is correct. Nicely.
2: Which is a wonderful place to go to.
0: Where exactly is it?
2: Well, it's near Daylesford.
0: Oh, okay.
2: And you can, well, you used to be able to drive right up to the top of it and right around. And so it's fantastic, but it has a terrible history because that's where they put all of the Indigenous people on the cold, windy side, hoping that they'd die off. So there's still that legacy of bad vibes around it. But it's magnificent. Go there.
0: Mm. And how tall is it, Pamela? Is it much of a mountain?
2: No. It's enough. It's enough of a mountain. I mean, you know, it's one of three. So there are three extinct volcanoes. Mount Alexander's the other one, Mount Franklin, and I can't remember the other one. And they're in a triangle, and they're all very, very old, of course. But generally that's all flat land around there, so it does stick out.
0: Excellent to hear. Now, well done. Lots of texters had this very early on. Morgan, Bernadette, Maria, Frank, Paul, Steve, Jane, you were amongst the first who got that one right. Now, what do you want to do now, Pamela? We can have more containers. We can have Risk It for the Biscuit. That was the week that was. Happy 90th birthday, Brian Blessed, or Off to the Tower?
2: I'll stick with containers because they all look scary or they all sound scary.
0: Question two. What wearable term is used for the box from which cards are dealt for blackjack in a casino?
2: What wearable term?
0: Yes. What wearable term is used for the box from which cards are dealt for blackjack in a casino?
2: I've never been to a casino, so I actually don't know. So thanks, Suzanne.
0: All
2: have
0: right.
2: A good night.
0: Bye. Thanks, Pamela. who have we got next? Let's talk to John in Ashfield. Evening, John.
3: Good morning, Suzanne. How are you
0: good
3: going?
0: Good morning, John. I am well. I hope your week's been good.
3: Oh, yeah, pretty good. I've had a few things happening and that kept me out of mischief, but, been a good week anyway.
0: Good to hear.
3: May I take the opportunity to give you my condolences for Richard Moorcroft during the week. Oh, it's very sad.
0: I never really watched him read the news, I have to say, John. But you're a Sydney person. Did you watch him for many years?
3: Yeah. Oh, yeah. It was great reading the news, and when he hosted that letters and numbers show.
0: Oh yeah, on SBS, isn't it?
3: Yeah. Oh, he'd done a brilliant job. He's going to be sadly missed. But on the other hand, I'm. I hear Sarah's coming back to the ABC next year.
0: Sarah is coming back. Everyone was so excited. Sarah. I saw her in the office here on Thursday morning. Mm. There were hugs with everybody. Yeah. Yes.
3: Oh, beautiful stuff. Oh, I'm glad she's coming back. She'll be on the afternoons, I think.
0: Yeah, that's right, John. Now, question two. What wearable term is used for the box from which cards are dealt for blackjack in a casino?
3: Well, at the moment, I think of croupier, but I think that's wrong.
0: It is not croupier, no.
3: Okay, then.
0: Thanks, John.
3: Lovely to talk to you.
0: Talk to
3: you next week.
0: See you then. David, that is correct. Julie and Barbie and Neil and Jude and Jane and Alan and Pat. Yes, that is all the correct answer. John just did say he would talk to me next week. I know this feels terrible. I know I was away last week. And, I mean, you will appreciate that that wasn't something that I had planned at the start of the year as we were farewelling my brother. I do have next weekend off. This was something I planned 6 months ago. So I know it looks bad that I was away and I'm back and I'm away again. I do apologise for that. With any luck, there's now, after that, a clean run right through to the middle of January. So I will not be here. Who is doing? Oh, Greta. Greta's with you next week. So you should have lots of fun next weekend. Here's Nick in Budgerwoy. Hi, Nick.
4: Hi, Suzanne.
0: Okay, Nick, have you spent much time in a casino?
4: No, I haven't. But when I was a young man, I read a lot of James Bond novels. And because of that, I know that it's called a shoe.
0: It is called a shoe. That's right. There's a lot of casino scenes in James Bond, aren't there, Nick?
4: Well, you know, when you're highfalutin and mixing with the colourful types, that's probably where you're going to end up.
0: Exactly so. Nick, do you want to stay in containers or you can have risk it for the biscuit? That was the week that was. Happy 90th birthday, Brian Blessed, or off to the tower?
4: Ye gods. I'm too tired. Just stay with the containers, I think.
0: Okay, fair enough. Question three. Used to store blood samples, the name of which small glass bottle can start with a V or a PH?
4: A vial?
0: A vial is correct, Nick.
4: Wow.
0: Mm. Shall I stay in containers for you?
4: Well, I'm on a roll.
0: You are on a roll. Question four. Which word for a water storage tank comes from the Latin for box?
4: How annoying. I just had a flash of it and now I...
0: Flashed in, flashed out.
4: Yeah. You know when you just...
0: Yes.
4: Yeah. Yeah. You know, but you can't recall. I got nothing, mate. Yep.
0: You'll probably kick yourself, Nick. Yes. Yes, it is a cistern. Well yes. Done.
4: Oh, wow.
0: Well done. Well done.
4: Yep.
0: Okay, I'll try and finish off containers for you. Or you can try and finish off containers for me. Question five. Yep. According to the Book of Exodus, what was contained within the Ark of the Covenant?
4: What was the Holy Spirit, I guess.
0: It's not the Holy Spirit, Nick, no.
4: Very good.
0: All right, stay safe on the road.
4: Go to the flower yard. It's amazing.
0: Oh, wait, what's your favourite flower?
4: Oh, no. I went in like 1988 or something like that when I was a kid.
0: Right.
4: I can't remember a bloody thing, really. There's some tulips there, I think.
0: Just that it was amazing.
4: No, I just was talking it up, you know, doing my bit for ACT tourism.
0: All right. Well, it's on my list. It's on my list, Nick.
4: Yeah.
0: All right. Thanks. Yeah. Stay safe on the road there. We'll catch up with you another time. Tara the truckie is also on the road. Hi, Tara.
5: Hello, Susan.
0: Hi, Tara. Good. According to the Book of Exodus, Tara, what was contained within the Ark of the Covenant?
5: Right, this is just going to be a guess. I'll try the Ten Commandments.
0: The Ten Commandments is correct, Tara.
5: Sweet.
0: Yeah. When I was in Ethiopia 9 years ago, yeah. they genuinely think that they have the

0: Ark of the Covenant with the Ten Commandments there. And in there's a little town in somewhere in the middle of Ethiopia where there is a kind of compound, and deep within the church inside this compound is what they say is the real Ark of the Covenant. And there's a guy whose job it is to guard it, and you get that job for life, like you inherit the job and you may never leave the compound. This guy has to get all of his food brought to him. He may not leave until he dies because he's there just looking after the Ark of the Covenant. Yeah.
1: Well, there's no reason why it couldn't be there. There's, it doesn't have to be in a big city or anything else. And it's more likely to be in a small place hidden away than it is under somebody's nose, I suppose.
0: I mean, I found the story a little unlikely, but that's just me. Okay, Tara, you can risk it for the biscuit. You can have That Was the Week That Was. You can have Happy 90th Birthday, Brian Blessed, or you can have Off to the Tower.
1: Let's try The Week That Was.
0: Okay, question six. You've had some help with this if you've been listening. Which former ABC newsreader died this week at the age of 70?
1: I did hear it. Oh, crikey. Tip of the tongue. No, I can't. I'm going to have to pass on that one. Sorry, Suzanne.
0: No worries, Tara. You stay safe on the road too.
1: Will do. Thank you. You have a good night, mate.
0: Okay, bye. Adrian, that's it. Bernadette, Diana, Ray in the Bay, you're all in very quickly with that one. Tony and Penshurst, you have arrived in the middle of your, at the beginning of your favourite category.
2: I'm Brian Blessed. Sorry. So let's talk about his birthday. He's 90.
0: Yeah.
2: Well done to him.
0: I know.
2: I liked him in Flash Gordon.
0: Well, Tony,
2: maybe
0: you...
2: that could be an answer. I should.
0: Yeah, you absolutely should. Well, you need to answer this one first, and then we'll see what really is your favourite category tonight. Question six, which former ABC newsreader died this week at the age of 70?
2: Richard Moorcroft
0: is correct. Someone wants to know if you can see the Holy Grail or the Ark of the Covenant with the Ten Commandments in it in Ethiopia. No, you cannot. They will, each church though, and there are so many churches in Ethiopia, each church has a kind of its own copy of the Ark of the Covenant. And I think there's a day once a year where each church gets its copy out and kind of parades it through the street. But every church you go to, they refer to it as the Holy of Holies, and they keep it well hidden. And you just have to kind of go to a curtain and know that it is behind it, the copy, that is, except when you get to the real place and you can't get anywhere near it.
2: Were they stone tablets or something, were they?
0: Well, I mean, I don't really know. I mean, what did Moses write on? It was a stone tablet, wasn't it?
2: It must have been. Well, I'm thinking Indiana Jones, they were blinded. They couldn't see that when they opened the Ark of the Covenant. They were blinded.
0: Yeah.
2: Sorry. Let's keep it going.
0: Okay. Would you like to stay in That Was the Week That Was, or would you like to go to Happy 90th Birthday, Brian Blessed?
2: I won't risk it yet. I might save it. So let's keep The Week That Was, please.
0: Oh, staying on safe territory, Tony. Question seven. Which rooster scored the match-winning field goal at the NRL Grand Final?
2: Oh, thank you. I was crying that night. I had double winnings. That would be Daly Cherry Evans.
0: Daly Cherry Evans is correct, Tony. Question eight. You just tell me when you want to go to Brian Blessed, okay? Oh,
2: there should have been a rooster's questions. I would have got those. Sorry.
0: Question eight, which star of North by Northwest and On the Waterfront has died at the age of 102?
2: It can't have been. It was North by Northwest, Cary Grant. It was a woman. I'll take a guess. Tippi Hedren.
0: No, it is not Tippi Hedren. Oh, Tony, you didn't even get to Brian Blessed.
2: Well, I'm not blessed tonight.
0: You can listen in and think about how much you would have got correct. Thanks very much, Tony. We've got Grant in Waterloo. Hey, Grant.
3: Hi, Suzanne. How are you?
0: Can't complain.
3: That's good. I'm going to get it out before I forget. Well, the answer, I think, is it Eve Maria Saint?
0: It is Eve Marie Saint. Yeah, no, well done, Grant.
3: Just before it was one of those flashes that we all get. It's like, oh, no, the name, no, I've forgotten it. So that's why I spelled it out. And for people just with Suzanne, Sarah McDonald coming back, I think that it is March next year if people want to put it in the diary. And for those people not in, she does Sydney. I think she'll be doing Sydney and Newcastle from 12:30, and then it'll be New South Wales statewide from 1:30. to 3, I think it is. So, yeah, just for those people who wanted them outside of New South Wales and Sydney.
0: That's right. And look, anyone who's really missed Sarah will be able to get her via the ABC Listen app in another city, but then you wouldn't want to not listen to your own afternoon show, so, you know.
3: That's true. Yes, it's a tough decision, but anyway, that's the way it goes.
0: Right. Grant, would you like to stay in That Was the Week That Was? We've also got Risk It for the Biscuit, Off to the Tower, or Happy 90th Birthday, Brian Blessed.
3: I don't even know who this Brian Blessed is, but seeing he's already been talked up, let's go for that one. Why not?
0: Yeah. Grant, that just seems an odd choice if you literally don't know who he is.
3: I've no idea. But anyway, see, I ring you up on Friday so we can get through the quiz quickly so that we can get more of Mr. Romano, what's his name from the LA when you have the chat?
0: Andrew Romano.
3: Yeah, I love listening to Andrew Romano. Right. So that's why I bring you up and just pick the hardest thing just to race it through.
0: Well, okay, Grant, let's see how this approach works. Question 9, which Roman emperor did Brian Blessed play in I, Claudius?
3: We'll just throw in Caesar.
0: Then, as in Julius Caesar?
3: I didn't say that. I was waiting for you to. I thought I'd hedge my bets. There's at least two Caesars, so I thought I'd stall for time and throw his name up. Why not?
0: All right. It's not Caesar, no, Jay.
3: I didn't think so.
0: Bye, Grant. Lynn's just saying North by Northwest was a really terrific movie. Yeah. What else? Who else have we got? Hey, Eric, how you doing?
4: Is it me, Eric?
0: Are you Eric?
4: Hi, yeah, I wasn't sure, couldn't hear too well. Hi, Suzanne.
0: Hi, Eric.
4: Is it Nero?
0: It's not Nero.
4: Oh, thanks anyway, bye.
0: Okay, bye. There's Eric. We got next. Oh, Betty. G'day, Betty.
5: Hello, Suzanne.
0: Hello. You haven't gone and got the cutlery out and started using it, have you?
5: Beg your pardon?
0: You haven't gone and got the cutlery out in the last 2 hours, have you?
5: No. No, I haven't. Oh, he's a funny man, isn't he?
0: Yes. Well, he's very determined that instead of hoarding our antiques, we should just use them. Anyway, Betty, which Roman emperor did Brian Blessed play in I, Claudius?
5: I sort of know this, but I can't. It was the first emperor, but I can't tell you. But I want to ask you something before I go. What's happening with the photos that we're supposed to be getting taken?
0: Oh, you and Greta have to have a conversation about that. Sorry, Betty. I'm sort of not involved in all the logistics of it.
5: Right.
0: But no, Greta and I have been talking about this all week, and I think there's some delays trying to get someone to take your photo. But look, I'll tell Greta that you're inquiring.
5: Okay.
0: Don't worry. We very much want you on the calendar.
5: Yeah, well, my daughter has a good camera and she may be able to help.
0: Is she a good photographer?
5: Oh, well, Adrian used to be a very good photographer once, but if she knows whether you want head and shoulders or what.
0: We want Fred.
5: Beg your pardon?
0: We want the Stairmaster, the stair riser.
5: I don't know what that is.
0: Don't you go up and down the stairs on a contraption?
5: Oh, yeah. Fred.
0: Yes, Fred.
5: So I just got to sit on Fred.
0: Well, look, anyway.

0: We should be having this conversation off air with you and Greta. Anyway, Betty. Now, so you didn't know which emperor it was?
1: No, I don't. I'm okay. Sorry.
0: That's all right. We'll talk to you another time, Betty.
1: Thanks,
0: Suzanne. Oh, thanks, Betty. Yes, someone texted in earlier saying, where can I get the calendar? We are still taking the photos. It has been quite the mission to try to coordinate because everyone that we're taking photos of is in different parts of Australia. Yes, it's quite a logistical challenge. We believe we've got a couple of weeks and it should be taken care of. It is coming. I will tell you. You will not be able to, we will not shut up once we've got this calendar and we are ready to get it out to you. Okay, let's talk to Brett, who is in Thailand. Hello, Brett.
2: Hello, how are you?
0: Hi. Now, do you live there or are you visiting?
2: 3 months on, 3 months off.
0: Okay.
2: So my wife lives there, so.
0: Right.
2: Yeah, Nong Ya Sai, up near Suphanburi, which is about 3 hours north of Bangkok.
0: Yeah. Now, Brett, any idea which Roman Emperor Brian Blessed played in I, Claudius? This is question 9.
2: I'm pretty sure I don't know, but I'll have a guess. Firstly, I will say hello to Betty. I think she's Betty from Dapto, that is. I think she's a beautiful lady. Copernicus.
0: Not Copernicus, no.
2: Okay.
0: Thanks, Brett.
2: No worries.
0: Okay, we've ruled out Julius Caesar. We've ruled out Nero. Copernicus, not an emperor of Rome. So we'll rule that out once again. Here's Jack in Stratton. Hi, Jack.
3: Hello. I miss you, Suzanne.
0: Oh, that's very nice.
3: I miss those calls. I got to talk to Kia last Saturday. And you know what she made me do? She made me sing Aretha Franklin. How dare she?
0: Did you do it well?
3: I'm not a really good singer, but I did try my best.
0: Well, that's all we can ask. That's all I ever ask is that you give it some oomph. We don't really care about the singing, just the spirit. Now, Jack, which Roman emperor did Brian Blessed play in I, Claudius?
3: Okay. I know the Claudius. That's a trick answer, but I don't think it's that. Let's go random emperor Augustus.
0: Augustus is the correct answer, Jack.
3: Hey!
0: Woohoo!
3: Let's go.
0: Okay, which category would you like? We've got Off to the Tower, Happy 90th Birthday, Brian Blessed. We've got More, That Was the Week That Was. We've also got Risk It for the Biscuit.
3: Okay, I think Brian Blessed, probably an actor, so I probably have to go with him because I like films.
0: Okay, are you familiar with Brian Blessed?
3: Well, we'll see what happens.
0: Question 10. In which 1980 movie did Brian Blessed play Prince Volton of the Hawkmen?
3: Oh, he told me, yep. So that guy from the other, minutes ago, Flash Gordon, is it that one?
0: Tony? Yes.
3: Yeah, we're watching you.
0: There you go, Tony from Penshurst. All right. Do you want to stay in this category, Jack?
3: Yeah. Let's try to finish this out because, the hardest questions, let's go over the start and then the end, be easy, hopefully.
0: Question 11. How many times has Brian Blessed attempted to climb Mount Everest without oxygen?
3: What? He does that? That's crazy. So Mount Everest. Wow. That's a tough one, but good for the guess. How many? Let's go. But if I don't have the answer, that's all good. Let's go with 5. I like 5.
0: Five is a nice number, but it's not the answer we're looking for, Jack.
3: That's okay. Thank you so much.
0: Okay, bye. We do have a few lines free, 1-300-800-222, if you'd like to play the Mighty Challenge on this Friday night. Stewie in Victor Harbour.
4: Good day, Suzanne.
0: Hi, Stuart.
4: Hello. Yes, Sarah McDonald, she's really good value. I really like her. I mean, she was in the quiz here a few years ago.
0: Well, she was our very first weekend nightlife presenter. Yeah, and, in fact, when we get to next January, it will be the 10th anniversary of her starting weekend nightlife.
4: Where's she been, Suzanne? Has she been away or something? I don't... Has he been in the

0: ABC.
1: Oh, there was some controversy, Stuart. She got unceremoniously kicked off the radio in Sydney a couple of years ago, but outcry was so great that Hugh Mark said that everywhere he went, people were just constantly asking him about Sarah, and she will be coming back to ABC Radio Sydney.
0: Very personable, that's all.
1: She is. She's a lovely person.
0: Yeah, she is. She's good value. She wrote that book about the cow.
1: Holy cow.
0: Holy cow.
1: Yeah.
0: Hey, when you were in Ethiopia, did you feel safe there, did you?
1: Oh, absolutely. The people are so friendly, Stuart. It's and they don't have many tourists. So tourists are treated like, I mean, honestly, they're treated like visiting gods.
0: Yeah, I understand.
1: It was astounding.
0: Do you go to these unusual places, really? What was Addis Ababa like? Is it a bit of a madhouse, or was it primitive, or was it quite...
1: Oh, look, it's got light rail running through the middle of it. So a light rail system going through the middle of it. Which
0: so there's much poverty there, I suppose.
1: You see a lot. You do see a lot, particularly when you're out of the town and in the countryside.
0: That'd be very interesting. Yeah. It's a Coptic religion, isn't it? Coptic Christians or something, is that right?
1: Oh, I think they're the Egyptians. They are very, very Christian.
0: I don't think one person guarding the covenant's going to be enough, is it?
1: Well, they're very respectful.
0: I know, but if you really wanted that Ten Commandments behind the curtain, the Ark of the Covenant, you're going to need what's he going to do if you come together? One person's not enough.
1: Well, it doesn't seem to have been a problem in the past.
0: And Moses was about, I think he got to 900, didn't he, years of age? So, oh, my God, what a carry-on. Suzanne, it's just all a bit weird. It would be interesting. If you want to go to a really interesting place, it's just a suggestion to you. Go to Costa Rica.
1: Okay.
0: Have you been there?
1: I have not been.
0: I was there in 1980 and I was only 23. And I had a whim. A friend of mine, he was going. So he said, come along. And I did. And we were there for 3 weeks. And, God, there wasn't many tourists there then either. But do you know the way to San Jose? Well, it really was nice, eh? I'd suggest, that was 46 years ago.
1: It's long time ago, Stuart. No, it's been held up, I think, as one of the friendliest countries in Central America, although then I heard in the last few years there were a few more problems with kind of drugs and crime. Anyway, Stuart, we must press on. Question 11, how many times has Brian Blessed attempted to climb Mount Everest without oxygen?
0: Well, the only country in the world, just briefly, with no army. Seriously, no military force. That's what I've heard. Okay, three.
1: Three is correct. Did you know that? Or did you just guess that?
0: I thought it was just a number, isn't it? I thought, how stupid can you be? I mean, seriously, did he get up there? Did he make it?
1: Well, I don't know. It says he attempted.
0: It's 28,000, 29,000 feet. How far did he get? I'm wondering.
1: All right, we'll have to do some research on exactly how far he got.
0: Looking good. If he made it halfway up, I'm pretty impressed. Mm. I just don't understand why you'd want to do that.
1: Just to say, what was it that Mallory said? Because it's there.
0: It's there.
1: Yeah. Okay, Stuart.
0: Okay, we'll carry on.
1: Carry on in this category. Happy 90th birthday, Brian Blessed.
0: Oh, no way. You've got to be kidding. That was a fluke.
1: Okay, you can also have Off to the Tower. That was the week that was, or Risk It for the Biscuit.
0: I'll go to the tower, I think.
1: Okay, Stuart, I think that's good. The tower sounds great. Uh-oh. Question 12. What was the world's tallest building between May 1930 and April 1931?
0: Truth. Now, what was the date, sorry?
1: May 1930 into April 1931.
0: May 1930 and April, so about 10 months, really.
1: Yeah.
0: It might have been done by the. I think it might be initially the Chrysler Building, because the Empire State was built shortly after it. I think it's the Chrysler Building.
1: You are correct, Stuart. It is the Chrysler Building. Well done.
0: That's really nice, the Chrysler Building. Not that gothic look.
1: Yes, I love it too, the Chrysler Building. Now, do you want to stay in Off to the Tower?
0: Yeah, I think I will, Suzanne. I'm pretty excited.
1: Question.
0: Doesn't take much, does it?
1: Question 13. Fawlty Towers was co-written by John Cleese and which cast member?
0: Connie Booth.
1: Connie Booth is correct, Stuart.
0: Oh, geez, they were married, weren't they? I think they were in real life. I think John Cleese and Connie Booth were married.

0: think so. Oh. Maybe not married, but I think they're an item sort of thing.
1: Okay. Look, I don't think I was paying attention to celebrity gossip at that era. So,
0: Will and Sybil are married too, I think. Hmm. No, I'm only joking about that. But I'm pretty sure Connie Booth was married to John Cleese.
1: Oh, okay. Yeah. No, Lorella, they're all telling me, on the text, yes, they were married.
0: Yeah, there you go.
1: I didn't know that.
0: All the information comes in so quickly, people don't ever think anymore.
1: No, all these people are thinking and letting us know.
0: Yeah, I know. It's nice of them to do that, but it's just it's a bit disturbing when you think about what's going on. I just find the whole world, it's a bit sad, really, what's going to happen to young people, isn't it?
1: Yeah, okay, Stuart, I know that is a whole other topic of conversation, but let's press on with question 14. On a submarine, what name is given to the watertight compartment where the commanding officer controls the boat while submerged?
0: Oh, sorry, say that again.
1: On a submarine, what name is given to the watertight compartment where the commanding officer controls the boat while submerged?
0: Oh, right. Okay, watertight. Is that the conning tower?
1: It is the conning tower, Stuart.
0: Yeah, I wasn't too sure whether that was actually part of it. That was actually up top with it, where you stand around and crack out the binoculars and see who's trying to kill you. Interesting, isn't it?
1: Okay, question 15. Nicely done, Stuart. Built in 1492, the St. Nicholas Tower, or Nikolskaya Tower, overlooks which famous square?
0: All right. That's the year that Columbus went to America, 1492.
1: It is.
0: Looked over which famous... Now, start again. Sorry, I'm a bit confused.
1: Built in 1492, the St. Nicholas or Nikolskaya Tower overlooks which famous square?
0: Oh, right. Now, this is going to be difficult because I'm not too... I was in Italy. St. Nicholas. Oh, I'd say the... Vatican Square?
1: It's not Vatican Square. Thanks, Stuart.
0: It's nice talking to you again. I'm glad you're back and hope you have a good week, whatever you're doing next week. But it's good to hear you. And thanks for all the help you've given me. I appreciate it.
1: Stuart, it's always good to chat with you too. All right, there's Stuart in Victor Harbour. Jeff's got it. Annette in Perth. Elaine in Croydon. Bernadette's got it. Diane Mandurah. Eric... Okay, Bernadette, yeah, I see what happened with your original attempt, which auto-corrected something terrible, didn't it? Rod, on the sunny coast, you've been very patient. Rod, good evening.
2: That's okay, Doug. So, this is my first time to talk to you, mate. How are you going?
1: Is it? Do you talk to Phil a bit?
2: Hey?
1: Do you talk to Phil during the week?
2: No, I talk to Kelly. In the evenings.
1: Evenings in Brisbane.
2: Yeah. Uh-huh. Yeah. She's in Bathurst at the moment. What a sporting legend she is.
1: Has she gone there to watch the racing this weekend?
2: Yeah, well, she spent last weekend for the... she had to take time off to go and watch the VFL final with... with the AFL, being a Brisbane Lions fan. And this time, I don't know where the motor racing come from, but she said, no, I'm going down with my husband, we're going to watch a bit of V8.
1: Wow, all right. She's a kindred spirit with Tommy's mum from Freo, by the sounds of it. Now, Rod, built in 1492, the St. Nicholas or Nikolskaya Tower overlooks which famous square?
2: A round one.
1: No.
2: I've got no idea, mate. Sorry.
1: Yeah, all right. No worries. Thanks, Rod. Nice to chat with you.
2: Hey, Suzanne.
1: Yeah.
2: Lovely to talk to you, mate.
1: You too, Rod. All right, let's chat another time. Here's Leonie in Sydney. Hi, Leonie.
3: Ah, it is me, Leonie. Hello.
1: Hi, Leonie. Have I spoke to you before?
3: Oh, probably. It's lovely to hear you and wonderful to hear that darling Sarah's coming back.
1: Yes, it is, isn't it? Everyone's very...
3: She was
1: very
3: so nice.
1: Happy. Yes.
3: And I saw her in the most beautiful pink suit, and she was lovely to me.
1: She has quite the wardrobe.
3: She does. She's amazing.
1: Yeah. Now, Leonie, question 15. Built in 1492, the St. Nicholas or Nikolskaya Tower overlooks which famous square?
3: I was thinking that would be Red Square.
1: Red Square is correct, Leonie. Well done.
3: Thank you.
1: Would you like to stay in the tower? You could also go to Happy 90th Birthday, Brian Blessed. There is Risk It for the Biscuit, which we haven't even started, and there's some That Was the Week That Was questions.
3: I suppose we'll stay in this one.
1: Question 16, Leonie. In the Bible, which tower was constructed by King Nimrod?
3: King Nimrod? Oh, gosh. It's not the Tower of Babel, is it?
1: It is the Tower of Babel, Leonie. Well done. Okay. So, happy 90th birthday, Brian Blessed. That Was the Week That Was, or Risk It for the Biscuit.
3: Oh, we'll have dear old Brian. He's quite amazing.
1: Question 17. Brian Blessed provides the voices of Grampy Rabbit and Father Christmas on which children's cartoon?
3: The only one with rabbits is Peter Rabbit.
1: It is not Peter Rabbit. I'm sorry, Leonie.
3: It's a shame.
1: Nice to talk to you.
3: Yes, yes. I love that film he was in, Flash Gordon. That was great.
1: All right, you take care, Leonie. Here's Vando.
4: Hello.
1: Hello.
4: Good morning, Suzanne. How are you?
1: Good morning, Vando.
4: Sorry, I was just concentrating.
1: You were what?
4: Concentrating on, yeah, anyway, it doesn't matter. I thought I might have gone into a black spot, but I haven't. Here we are.
1: Here we are. Let's do this thing. Question 17, Vando. Brian Blessed provides the voices of Grampy Rabbit and Father Christmas on which children's cartoon?
4: Yeah, goodness gracious. Is it something to do with Thumper the Rabbit? I can't even say my recall's truant. I just don't know. So anyway, I'll have to pass. But thank you, Suzanne. Have a good one.
1: Thank you, Vando. You have a good one too. 1-300-800-222. We have Dale in South Perth. Hi, Dale.
5: Yeah. Hi. How are you?
1: Hi, Dale.
5: Can I say a big hello to Margaret and John Lucy in Bundaberg
1: all the
5: Burnett Bowls ladies. I always want to shout out. So hello to you all.
1: How do you know them? You're in Perth? Country. How do you know them?
5: Margaret and John are my parents. They live in Bundy. So
1: right. Well, that's how you know them.
5: Over to the Bundy factory from the WA over here.
1: Question 17. Brian Blessed provides the voices of Grampy Rabbit and Father Christmas on which children's cartoon?
5: Yes, I know this one. This is Peppa Pig.
1: It is Peppa Pig. Have you watched a bit of it, have you?
5: Oh, I've sat down once or twice when it's been on with the little ones. Not my little ones. Yeah, when people come over, yeah. So,
1: would you like to stay in Happy 90th Birthday, Brian Blessed?
5: No, not at all.
1: Okay, well, you can have Risk It for the Biscuit or That Was the Week That Was.
5: I'm pretty up to what happened this week, but Risk It for the Biscuit.
1: But do you prefer biscuits?
5: All right, I'll go with the week there was.
1: Okay.
5: Fail there.
1: Question 18. 16 years after breaking up, which Australian band has confirmed today they are reforming?
5: I was talking about it on the footy show. They were lucky enough to get back together. They had a dispute. And I'm going to probably say the wrong band, but first thing that came into mind was Silverchair.
1: It's not Silverchair.
5: No worries.
1: All right, see you, Dale.
5: Thank you. Bye.
1: Bye. Yep, you're all fast on with this one. Adrian and Pat and Eric and Maria and Diana and Bernard. I don't know, Bernadette, if that's your autocorrect again, but that's an entertaining answer. Thank you. Sam in Harvey. Hello? Sam.
6: Hello, Suzanne. How are you?
1: I'm well, Sam.
6: Good, yeah.
1: Sam, we're on question 18. 16 years after breaking up, which Australian band has confirmed today they are reforming?
6: I was probably wrong. I say Foo Fighters.
1: Oh, it's not the Foo Fighters.
6: Okay. Thank you, Suzanne.
1: Okay. Thanks, Sam.
6: Bye.
1: Dave in Bayswater North says, my friend Byron is cousins with Brian Blessed. He runs a fossil shop in Whitby, England. Fancy that, Dave. Thank you very much. The connections we have here on Nightlife, I'm always impressed by them. Charlie, I was going to go to you, but then I realised that you've literally just joined and we've had people waiting for quite a while, such as Lek in Burra. Hi, Lek.
7: Oh, no.
1: Yes.
7: I wanted the risk it biscuit. Can I say a limerick about risking the biscuit?
1: Go on.
7: There was a young man from Bengal who was invited to a fancy dress ball. He thought he would risk it and went as a biscuit, but the dog ate him up in the hall.
1: That's good. That is that yours, Lek?
7: Yeah, that's from a... No, I didn't I didn't compose. Yes, that's all my own work. No, it was like there was a book about 100 million years ago called 1001 Jokes for Kids of All Ages, and it had these random really good limericks in it. So I wanted to dedicate that to Tommy because I fell apart trying to dedicate him a poem last week.
1: Okay, Lek, 16 years after breaking up.
7: The Burra Show today? Burra Show. Anyway.
1: Which Australian?
7: All I can think of.
1: Yes.
7: Answers before were Silverchair.
1: And Foo Fighters.
7: No, not Foo Fighters. Oh, Lordy. The Ted Mulry gang. Good night.
1: Good night. Bye. Let's go to Rebecca in Baraba. Hi, Rebecca.
8: Hi, how are you?
1: Good. Rebecca, 16 years after breaking up, which Australian band has confirmed today they are reforming?
8: Powderfinger.
1: Powderfinger is correct. Are you excited about that, Rebecca?
8: I am, actually. I missed out on seeing them their last tour in Townsville, so yeah. Maybe I might get to see them this time.
1: Good luck. Would you like That Was the Week That Was, Risk It for the Biscuit, or Happy 90th Birthday, Brian Blessed?
8: Risk It for the Biscuit, please.
1: Question 19. In 2025, what was the most popular Arnott's biscuit sold across Australia?
8: Oh, I'm going to say Kingston.
1: Oh, I mean, Kingston is great, but it is not the Kingston. Sorry, Rebecca.
8: Thank you. See ya.
1: Bye. Ray in Yeranga.
9: Hi, Suzanne.
1: Hi, Ray. In 2025, what was the most popular Arnott's biscuit sold across Australia?
9: Maybe a Tim Tam.
1: Tim Tam is correct.
9: Yeah.
1: Would you like to continue to risk it for the biscuit?
9: Yeah, I'll stay there. Thanks.
1: Question 20. Which fairy tale first appeared in print in the May 1875 issue of St. Nicholas magazine?
9: Fairy tale.
1: Yeah.
9: Hmm. No. Biscuit. St. Nicholas. Sayo.
1: Not a sayo.
9: All right. Thanks.
1: Thanks, Ray. Let's talk to Gordon in Ballina. Hello, Gordon.
10: Hello.
1: Hello. Gordon, which fairy tale first appeared in print in the May 1875 issue of St. Nicholas magazine?
10: And it's something to do with biscuits. Oh, boy. Biscuits. The Gingerbread Man?
1: The Gingerbread Man is correct.
10: Yeah.
1: Gordon, would you like to stay in Risk It for the Biscuit, or there's That Was the Week That Was and Happy 90th Birthday, Brian Blessed?
10: Biscuit, yeah.
1: Oh, you okay? All right, 21. What type of tradesperson would use a biscuit joiner?
10: Oh, boy. Pastry cook?
1: It is not a pastry cook, Gordon.
10: Okay.
1: Get you another time. Mark in Port Pirie. Hello.
11: Yeah. The one you said, I knew that that power thing done. I knew that question. And that's really good news that they come back to Gibberton. They're a pretty good band.
1: Yeah, I know. I saw them perform with Silverchair once in Tamworth, actually. I'm hoping. Now, we're on question 21, Mark. What type of tradesperson would use a biscuit joiner?
11: I don't know.
1: Nope. All right. No. Thanks then, Mark.
11: Yeah.
1: Let's go to Jenny in Hampton. Hi, Jenny. Jenny.
12: Hello.
1: Hello. Jenny, what type of tradesperson would use a biscuit joiner?
12: Carpenter.
1: A carpenter is correct, Jenny. Would you like to stay and risk it for the biscuit? We've also got one more in That Was the Week That Was, and we have one more in Happy 90th Birthday, Brian Blessed.
12: We'll go risk it for the biscuit. Thanks.
1: 22. In the 1980s, which biscuit had the slogan, "It's more than a biscuit, it's a mighty big snack"?
12: Salada?
1: It is not Salada, no. Thanks, Jenny.
12: Thanks. Bye.
1: Bye. Dane in Berry. Hi, Dane.
13: Oh, no. Hi, Suzanne. How are you?
1: In the 1980s, which biscuit had the slogan, "It's more than a biscuit, it's a mighty big snack"?
13: Oh, is it an Arnott's biscuit? Oh, do I have to be more specific?
1: Oh, that is way. You can't just say an Arnott's biscuit for the answer. Even if it is an Arnott's biscuit, and I have to say I'm not entirely sure. Could be. Maybe not.
13: Monte Carlo?
1: It's not Monte Carlo, no.
13: Bummer. Thanks. Okay.
1: Thanks. Yeah, Gary, that's it. Chris has it. So does Susan. Jude, that is also it. Alan and Michelle. Gaza in Granville.
14: Quick qualification. Granville. Quick qualification, because last time I spoke to you, you pertly said, "How did I know that answer?" Which is a good thing, because you know, tonight you warn people not to be cheating.
1: Mm.
14: It was a question about Illinois, I think, and Land of Lincoln. Of course, it didn't occur to me immediately to say that, you know, when you're driving home and leaving the state, you always see the signs Land of Lincoln, that proudly presenting, you know, the fact you're crossing an Illinois border. But thank you for routing, because, you know, I guess you might have presumed I was so cock-a-hoop I knew the answer that I might have just looked it up. Anyway, I digress. Is it Wagon Wheel?
1: It is Wagon Wheel. Well done.
14: How about that? I didn't even look it up. Must be my phone box location.
1: Must be. Okay. Do you want to stay and risk it for the biscuit? We've got one more That Was the Week That Was. We've got one more Happy 90th Birthday, Brian Blessed.
14: I might have a clue about biscuits. Let's stay with that, please.
1: Question 23. What is the most popular flavour of Arnott's shapes sold across Australia?
14: Barbecue.
1: Whoa, you are all over that.
14: I used to like her shape. Were you talking about shapes earlier in tonight's program?
1: Actually, we were talking about shapes randomly, weren't we? Regular shapes and irregular shapes.
14: Mm.
1: Gaza.
14: Well, they just popped out of nowhere. Okay, let's go with Brian Blessed, please.
1: Brian Blessed. Question 24. Which religious leader does Brian Blessed claim to have boxed with?
14: The Pope.
1: It is not the Pope, Gaza.
14: Adios. Love you. Bye.
1: Goodbye. Susan in Waverton. Hi, Susan.
15: Hi. I think was there a question about biscuits and a tradesperson?
1: Yes. We're past
15: that. Yeah, that's
1: that
15: the
1: now.
15: One I rang up. Was the answer a painter?
1: No. So it's just as well we didn't come to you for that one. No, we're on 24 now. Which religious leader does Brian Blessed claim to have boxed with? It is not the Pope.
15: Oh, okay. Well, I don't think it's the Archbishop of Canterbury. I think that might be a woman. Religious leader. Sorry, thinking quickly. Doesn't necessarily have to be from anywhere like England, does it? I don't know. Hang on.
1: Susan, I need an answer.
15: No, can't do it, sorry.
1: All right, thank you. Sarah in Colonel Light Gardens.
16: Hey, Suzanne. How are you?
1: Hello.

0: ABC News with Glenn Lauder. The mother of two Perth brothers shot dead on a surfing trip to Mexico has delivered an emotional address to the court at the close of the trial of three men charged with their murder. Callum and Jake Robinson died alongside their American friend Carter Road in Baja California in April of 2024 during an alleged robbery. Deborah Robinson, who's been attending the trial in Mexico along with her husband Martin, has referenced harrowing evidence about the final moments of their sons' lives. She told the court that they understand that the sons gave up their keys and wallets and then begged for their lives and asked not to be killed. She goes on to say, to know their pleas were ignored is something that they'll carry with us for the rest of their lives. The sentencing judge is expected to hand down his verdict in the case tomorrow. The federal opposition leader says the government should do more to prevent the Australian Tax Office from ending credit card payments. The government has announced it would provide additional funding to the ATO to delay the ban until the end of next June. The Treasurer, Jim Chalmers, says it will give the ATO more time to consult and for affected taxpayers to transition. But Angus Taylor has told News 24 that the Treasurer could intervene even further.
1: For the government to be saying, oh, this is not our decision or we're going to leave it with the ATO. No, they're the government. They run the show. The Treasurer has carriage of the Australian Tax Office. Just scrap it and give small businesses some breathing space right now.
0: Saudi Arabia is vowing to hit back at Houthi rebels after attacks on the international airport in the capital Riyadh, which have killed three people, including a pilot. With the story, here's Tim Wharton.
2: Saudi Arabia's Civil Aviation Authority says three people were killed, including a pilot, when two strikes targeted the King Khalid International Airport in Riyadh and a Saudi Airlines aircraft. Several people were also injured, some seriously. The authority said it was coordinating with security agencies to assess the damage and take measures to ensure the safety of passengers and workers. Several countries have condemned the attacks, including Pakistan and Kuwait. The strikes come after Saudi Arabia gave the green light earlier this week for the pro-government forces it backs in Yemen to move to all-out war against the Houthis. Airlines have already cancelled flights and there are questions over how Saudi defences couldn't stop the Houthi missiles.
0: Ukraine's military says that it struck three facilities involved in missile production in overnight attacks across Russia. It says the targets hit include a factory that's making missile components as well as a facility for disassembling intercontinental ballistic missiles. Ukraine says the ICBM disassembly plant was hit to degrade Russia's ability to source explosives and rocket fuel. The former UN human rights chief and the International Criminal Court judge has won this year's Nobel Peace Prize after recently presiding over a UN commission accusing Israel of genocide, which is a charge it denies. Here's the BBC's Charles Haviland.
3: She is a South African. She was part of what the apartheid regime in South Africa all those years ago labelled the Indian community. She was active in mobilising and taking legal cases against apartheid. After that, she served, among many other things, on the tribunal on the Rwandan genocide of the 1990s. And then she served 6 years, starting in 2008, as the UN Human Rights Chief, the UN High Commissioner for Human Rights.
0: A Tasmanian private wealth advisor says Firmus abandoned plans to list on the Australian Securities Exchange cast doubt over the future of data centres across the state. The AI data centre company says recent market volatility and conditions mean the offer would not have properly reflected its long-term value and growth prospects. There's been significant community opposition to centres in the state's north. And Shadforth Financial Group's Sam Baker says investors will be taking that into account.
4: It's hard to tell whether or not community campaigning has influenced the success of this initial public offering or the fact that it hasn't gone ahead. It would have been conceded by any future investment or investor that as to whether or not this could become an issue.
0: And Australia has reached 6 for 187 at stumps on a weather-affected opening day of the first test against South Africa in Durban. Opener Nick Maddison made a 33-ball duck. Matt Renshaw is currently unbeaten on 46, and he'll be joined on day two by Pat Cummins, who is unbeaten on 33. Earlier, Manus Labuschagne made 37 as he looks to try to return to form. The best of the South African bowlers were three, all taking two wickets each, including Marco Jansen, who has two for 35. That's ABC News.
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0: America's Cup,
1: the race of the century.
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0: turning
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0: Bondi becomes a national hero, but quickly goes from hero to zero.
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0: I'm Mark Humphreys, and I'm here to tell the full Alan Bond story. 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

0: have one question to answer before the Mighty Challenge can be officially declared complete for this Friday night. Sarah from Colonel Light Gardens is on the line. Once we have the correct answer and winner determined, we will chat with Andrew Romano. I already tried question 25 on Andrew. He got it correct. Let's see how Sarah and Colonel Light Gardens can do. Feeling nervous, Sarah?
1: Very.
0: Okay, let's give you the drum roll. For the win, which Canadian poet has been awarded the Nobel Prize in Literature?
1: Oh! No idea.
0: Oh, Sarah. Oh, well.
1: What a shame, hey?
0: I know, we had all the build-up, but it was not to be.
1: Next time,
0: indeed. Mm. Bye.
1: Bye.
0: Okay, let's talk to Ian in Penrith. If you know who won the Nobel Prize in Literature, you might like to swoop in here. Hi, Ian.
2: I really would like to swoop in, but I don't actually know the answer to this. Dear me, I worked out that it was the Dalai Lama. That one I got. But Canadian poet, I will be interested to find out.
0: All right.
2: Thank you, Sarah.
0: Okay. Thanks, Ian. Annette in Perth has it. Joe in Ridgehaven. Evening, Joe.
3: Hello. Would it be Anne Carson?
0: It would be Anne Carson. Were you paying close attention to the news this week, Joe?
3: Yeah, I watch the news regular. I'm a real news hound. I go from station to station watching the news.
0: Well, in this case, it has served you well and you are the winner of the Mighty Challenge tonight. Joe, I will pop you on hold, give Freya your details and we'll get your fridge magnet out to you.
3: All right, thank you.
0: There is Joe in Ridgehaven, and that means that we can get to Andrew Romano, who did, yes, also know the answer.

0: Yeah, Andrew's national reporter with Yahoo News joins us every Friday night here on Nightlife. Hi, Andrew. Welcome back.
1: Hi, Suzanne.
0: We are now, 3 weeks out from the midterms in the US. We talked a couple of weeks ago about whether Texas could choose a Democrat to send to the US Senate, which would be a big deal. But there are also polls showing the Democrats are leading in quite unlikely states such as Kansas, Iowa and Nebraska, very traditionally Republican states. What's going on with these polls and are they to be believed?
1: Yeah, I just to step back and give the big picture for a second. At the start of this election cycle, there were only 5 Senate races that were rated as competitive, 3 of them held by Democrats. This is Georgia, Michigan, and New Hampshire, and 2 held by Republicans, Maine and North Carolina. Considering that Democrats need to gain 4 seats to win control of the Senate, it didn't look like they had enough takeover targets to realistically make that a possibility. Now we're 3 weeks out from Election Day. There are 13 states on the Senate battleground, and almost all of these new additions are GOP-held seats. So they are putting Republicans on the defense all across the country. We talked about Texas. This week, we're talking about Iowa, Kansas, and Nebraska.

0: Nebraska, three sort of middle American heartland states. These are states that voted for Trump all three times he ran for president in 2024 by double digit margins. So very Republican, very red states. And yet, as you said, the polls that we're getting now are showing that all three of them are competitive. There's one in, let's see, Nebraska. The polls put the incumbent, Pete Ricketts, that's a Republican, in a neck and neck race against independent Dan Osborne. He's backed by Democrats and will likely caucus with Democrats. 48 to 47%, basically a tie. We're seeing the same thing, a tie, a dead heat in Kansas, where the incumbent Roger Marshall is tied with his Democratic opponent, Adam Hamilton. I believe the Republican governor of Kansas maybe just endorsed the Democrat. In Iowa, there's a U.S. representative, Congresswoman Ashley Hinson. That's an open seat. They're running to replace Republican Joni Ernst, who's not running for re-election. She is trailing the Democrat, who's another, who's a state representative, Josh Turek, in the polling. And this has really come as a big surprise and put Republicans on the back foot. But it just goes to show how the landscape has been shifting as we get closer to Election Day.
1: Is there any concern that perhaps this polling isn't entirely accurate, Andrew?
0: It's certainly what Republicans have, the hope that Republicans have been clinging to, and there's some basis for that. There have been pollsters who've been going into the field. There was one in Iowa earlier this week saying they were having a hard time getting rural Republican voters to respond to the polls. So they would get then a sample that wasn't fully representing rural Republicans, who the assumption is they would be more supportive of Trump. They would be more supportive of the Republican candidates. But we don't know if that's what that actually means. It might just mean that they're disgruntled, not excited about the race, and not planning to show up and vote. So we're not going to actually know the answer to that question until people actually go to the polls and we see what the composition of the electorate is. Either way, it's causing a lot of headaches for the Republican Party, because they're now forced to go and spend money to defend these seats that they didn't think they were going to have to defend.
1: So if the polls are accurate, Andrew, I mean, what would be the issues that have made the Democrats competitive here?
0: Well, I mean, the macro issue is Trump and his unpopularity. We're seeing his approval rating now down to about 30%. This is on par with where it was immediately after the January 6th attacks on the U.S. Capitol that his supporters carried out just as he was leaving office. So as low as they've ever been. If you're the party in power and your president is that unpopular, it is a drag on your chances, no matter what issues you're trying to campaign on. That makes it difficult. Specifically, if we're talking about the Midwest, these heartland states, the war in Iran, Trump's tariffs have continued to put upward pressure on prices. This is especially important in these states. Fuel, fertilizer, diesel, these are farming states largely. And so this is hitting people really, really hard in places like Kansas, Iowa, and Nebraska, and making it especially difficult for Republicans running in those states.
1: It would be astounding, though, should any of those states return a Democrat to the Senate. I mean, it was reading that Kansas literally hasn't sent a Democrat to the Senate in 94 years.
0: Yes, has not voted for any Democrat for federal office since 1932. This is a deeply Republican state. So, yes, it would be a huge surprise, a huge shock. And then on top of that, as you said, you know, Texas is competitive. It's been since the 90s since they voted for a Democratic senator. Republicans are also now playing defense in South Carolina, Alaska, Republican states, Ohio, which has trended Republican in recent years. So it was a difficult map for Democrats at the start of this cycle, because they weren't really competing in a lot of states that Kamala Harris had won in the presidential election. But now they're very competitive in all these Donald Trump states.
1: Let's talk Iran, Andrew, and the ongoing hostilities between the US and Iran. There have been quite a number of attacks on ships moving through the Strait of Hormuz this week. The president has said, hasn't he, though, there will be no attacks on Iran before the midterms.
0: Yeah, so there's been some reporting about the military preparing options to restart major combat operations there. But then Trump has, behind the scenes and now publicly, sort of expressed hesitance to do that. So there was reporting from Axios, New York Times, The Atlantic this week that he had ordered up plans to sort of restart strikes. I believe Axios was reporting that this could come before the midterms. I think timed around the Israeli elections, actually, was their reporting. But Trump came out on social media yesterday, U.S. time, and said that he would not attack Iran before the midterm elections. He insisted in his post that the U.S. and Iran were having productive discussions in terms of negotiations around ending the war, the Iranian nuclear program. But we haven't seen a whole lot of public progress in those talks. So the question now is whether something can be worked out at the negotiating table, or whether Trump is going to, have strike plans drawn up for after the midterm elections. I think the politics of that are clear. The Iran war is not popular in the United States. It's seen as being a major factor in driving up prices. And politically, it probably wouldn't be advantageous for Trump to sort of underscore and emphasize those issues before the voters go to the polls.
1: I mean, at the moment, what is a palatable exit strategy for this war against Iran?
0: I mean, it's been such a sort of standstill in terms of reaching some sort of negotiated agreement. The New York Times said that some U.S. officials had backed Trump's assessment that there's progress being made in diplomatic talks. Those have been continuing through mediators, but that they continue to get hung up on the issue of Iran's nuclear program. American officials want to reach a deal on Iran's nuclear ambitions first. Iranian negotiators insist that those discussions must come last. So it's a question of, who's going to blink. And so far, Iran has not been blinking on that.
1: And there were concerns raised over the months that America's munitions have been quite significantly depleted by the conflict. And, I was reading that Iran has been improving its tactics and its targeting, and that the US is now actually requiring, for example, more missile interceptors every time it wants to head an Iranian missile away from its bases. How serious an issue is this of munitions depletion?
0: I think it's a pretty serious issue. The Congressional Budget Office estimated, this was back in August, the beginning of August, that the war had consumed between one half and two thirds of the U.S. Inventory of missile interceptors, and that rebuilding could take at least 5 years. Later in August, CNN reported that nearly 80% of one particular interceptor's inventory was used up. And as you said, this has to do with Iran's improving sort of military tactics, according to the reporting that I'm reading here, taking down Iranian missiles now requires more interceptors than earlier in the war. At the beginning, the U.S. was in most cases able to fire two interceptors at incoming Iranian missiles. But American officials now say that the improved targeting and tactics from Iran, they're using satellite imagery from Chinese companies to more effectively target U.S. bases, has forced the United States to use more missiles to thwart these salvos. So it's only getting harder for the U.S. And that does put some pressure on Trump and the Trump administration to try to come to a resolution here. But again, we haven't really seen a whole lot of progress. It's kind of been, as Iran has continued to attack these tankers, there have been no, direct strikes on U.S. On Iranian targets. So the question is, what would Trump, what would the administration, what would the U.S. military do differently, say, after the midterms to bring about an end to this conflict?
1: Now, I believe the president's running a line that, the kind of the economic pressure that is being piled onto Iran is actually working, and that sooner or later Iran will cave. Would that be the read of analysts and people who are looking closely at this situation?
0: It's tough to say. I mean, yes, it's an argument that the Trump administration has been making. They're certainly pushing a lot of putting a lot of economic pressure on Iran, but they seem to be able to withstand just a tremendous amount of pressure. They are pretty steadfast and willing to suffer, it seems, at least in an economic sense. So. It, it,

0: of course, it continues to put pressure on Iran, but that's been ongoing for a long time. So I'm not a military analyst, but it seems like something different has to happen in order to change the calculus here. And I guess that is why Trump has asked his military officials to draw up these plans, because they think they need to actually conduct strikes at some point to sort of force Iran to negotiate, or to at least to compromise more than they have been at the negotiating table.
1: You'd imagine, though, they would have to be far more impactful than the ones we've already seen to finally
0: Right.
1: budge Iran. Yeah. Andrew, would a change in the House or Senate, or both, to Democrat control have impacts on how the conflict continues?
0: Well, yes, more in oversight and funding than in operations, right? So Republican-controlled House and Senate have blocked earlier war powers resolutions. A Democratic Congress would force votes. They could hold public hearings. Money could become a factor. So Congress can't sort of end the war outright, but they can put more pressure on Trump. They could probably have an effect on public opinion by sort of hammering this constantly, holding hearings, et cetera, et cetera. So yeah, I think it would be a question of pressure as opposed to actually forcing a change, but that pressure could have an effect.
1: But I mean, this mess is here, right? No matter who's in government, someone's
0: Well,
1: going to have to
0: right.
1: clean up this mess and finish it
0: It
1: off.
0: has to be resolved somehow at some point. So yes.
1: Now, one of my texters is saying, oh, there's no way Trump and his cabinet will let Democrats get control. Otherwise, a lot of them would get impeached or prosecuted. Would the Democrats, should they get control of the House and the Senate, have an agenda to try to impeach? And does that give them the numbers and the authority to try to do that, should they want to?
0: They're very unlikely to have, I mean, it's hard for me to imagine them having 60 seats in the Senate, which is what they would need to convict on impeachment. Because the way it works is the House holds the impeachment trial and votes to impeach, and then the Senate has to, convict and remove from office, right? So, as we saw with the previous two Trump impeachments, you can have a Democratic House, but unless you have 60 votes in the Senate, it's not going to go anywhere. So, yes, they could bring those charges. They could have that trial, but in terms of actually removing Trump from office, it's beyond a long shot, I would say, at this point. And there is going to be a question of whether politically that's the best move for them. Do they want to emphasize Trump and whatever they see as his impeachable offenses, or do they want to talk about what's would be the winning issue for them in this midterm, assuming that they win, which is, cost of living prices, how they're going to bring them down, holding the Trump administration accountable, having oversight and investigations into what they see as corruption, but not going so far as to actually do a third impeachment.
1: Now, one of my other texters, Kenneth, is saying when Trump suffers a loss at the midterms, he'll say it was rigged. Is there a sense that the president is trying to prepare the ground in case of a big loss at these midterms?
0: I mean, he said that every other time that he's lost an election. I think psychologically, the midterms are a little different for him because he's not on the ballot. And he has said that, that basically we win when I'm on the ballot, and maybe we don't always win when I'm not. He might make some noise about things being rigged in certain places, but I don't think that's going to be as big a sort of message for him if they lose the midterms this time. But who knows? I'm predicting the future here. I think he will say, the Republicans, not me, lost this election. I didn't lose this election. The Republicans lost this election.
1: Andrew Romano is with us, national reporter with Yahoo News. There has been a lot of news we've been hearing here in Australia this week about the death penalty in the US, Andrew. I mean, firstly, was the botched execution of the convicted murderer, Christa Pike, in Tennessee. Now there's this news that a planned execution of the Fort Hood shooter in December is going to be live streamed. We'll talk about the live streaming, but firstly, just remind us, who is the Fort Hood shooter?
0: Yeah, so Major Nidal Malik Hassan, he killed 13 people and wounded 32 others when he brought a personal handgun onto the grounds of Fort.

0: Fort Hood in Texas in 2009. This was at the height of the post 9/11 fight against terrorism. Hassan said he carried out the attack to wage jihad for what he called the illegal and immoral wars in Afghanistan and Iraq. He admitted to the killings during his court-martial. He was convicted in 2013 of 45 counts of premeditated murder and attempted premeditated murder. He's been held at a military death row prison in Kansas for some time, has not expressed remorse for his actions. He told the military mental health panel that he wished he'd died in the attack so that he could have been a martyr.
1: So tell us about this announcement from the Pentagon, though, about live streaming his execution.
0: Yeah, so this initially came from Pete Hegseth, the Secretary of Defense. He said in an interview with a conservative outlet on Thursday that Hassan would be publicly executed by firing squad on the grounds of Fort Hood at the time that the initial attack was carried out. So obviously symbolic considerations there. The Pentagon said in a statement that the execution would be broadcast via live stream. So this has no precedent really in the United States. Releasing video of executions, I'm going to quote the New York Times here, is, quote, most often associated with extremist militant groups like the Islamic State. In terms of public military executions, this is, quote, most commonly carried out in a handful of countries, including Iran, North Korea, and Afghanistan. The last state-sanctioned public execution in the U.S. occurred more than 90 years ago in Kentucky, and this would be the first execution by the military justice system since 1961, the first soldier put to death by a firing squad since World War II. So not something that happens every day here.
1: No. Did the Pentagon or Pete Hegseth offer a reason as to why this planned execution would be live screen, given that it is so different compared to the tradition on this?
0: Hegseth said in that interview that the execution would be public and available to watch, quote, because people need to understand that there's serious consequences for these type of things.
1: What's the reaction been?
0: This just broke last night here in the U.S. So there has been, let's see, there's been reaction that's cut across party lines. Republican Senator Tom Tillis. Now, Tom Tillis is leaving office. Trump backed his primary challenger. He's a North Carolina senator, and he's written a book about his opposition to Trump. So take this with a grain of salt, but he called it beyond disgusting. He made the comparison that public executions are what dictatorships like Iran and Afghanistan do. Democratic Senator Chris Murphy called it medieval. There's been some people speaking out. And just to put in perspective, you know, sort of U.S. feeling about the death penalty, which, you know, obviously still happens here in the United States. There was a Gallup poll in 2025 that found support at a 50-year low, but that was still a majority, 52% of the United States. So it's one of those issues that's somewhat 50-50, but it's gotten less support in recent years than in the past.
1: And Andrew, does it generally kind of overlay red states and you know, that support also in states where the death penalty is allowed? Because there are many states, aren't there, where the death penalty isn't carried out?
0: Yeah, that generally maps on to left-right. So in 2025, Republican support was 82%. It was 32% among Democrats.
1: Well, some of my texters, for example, Karen is saying America has lost its mind. Public executions.
0: And I'll say no comment there, but yeah.
1: Yeah. And the firing squad, I mean, how are methods of execution actually chosen? We saw what
0: the firing
1: happened.
0: Squad. Yeah, I mean, it's historically, military method, obviously very sort of dramatic. It's, it's typically used during wartime. The Trump administration has also proposed expanding

0: its use as a method of execution. I was not aware of that, but I'm looking here at a link to it. Yeah, there's a whole U.S. Department of Justice Restoring and Strengthening the Federal Death Penalty report from April from the administration, and I guess they want to bring that back as a form of military execution.
1: Yeah, well, I mean, it'd be very interesting to see what kind of, should this go ahead, what kind of impact it does have on public opinion. Is Major Nedhel Malik Hassan's legal team still trying to appeal against this death penalty, or is that all done and dusted?
0: Well, yeah, I think it's pretty much done and dusted. I know he's, I think he defended himself, and didn't really mount much of a defense. As that quote from him earlier said, he had wished he died in the attack for, so he could be a martyr. The final Supreme Court petition was denied in 2025. Apparently, he could still seek relief in a civilian federal court, but there's no petition that's been filed. So, historically, he's not shown a ton of interest in fighting his sentence.
1: Well, I guess watch this space, Andrew, and we'll see how this all unfolds. Thank you so much
0: Or
1: for
0: don't watch, or don't watch it.
1: I certainly
0: We
1: would.
0: have the option to not watch. Yeah.
1: I certainly would not watch that if even if it was made available to
0: Yeah.
1: me, Andrew. Thanks for being here. We'll chat with you next week.
0: Okay, thank you.
1: There's Andrew Romano, who is a national reporter with Yahoo News. We've got time for a tune. I was just thinking perhaps we should have some Powderfinger, given the news that Powderfinger are going to be getting back together and touring. I've just chosen one of my favourite Powderfinger songs. I think it's a lot of people's favourite Powderfinger song. It did pretty well in Triple J's Favourite Australian Songs of All Time last year, I believe. It's My Happiness.

0: Powderfinger with My Happiness on the SMS. Suze in Lindisfarne says, thank you, Suzanne. That's my favourite too. I hum it every day. Now, nightlife is, we've got Belle Chillingworth, our resident garbologist, with us in just a moment. Just a heads up about tomorrow night. Some of you will have the option of Saturday night country on your radios. Others of you in capital cities will be receiving nightlife. The first hour, who was around in 1977? We are going to spend our first hour tomorrow going back to 1977. We're going to talk about the songs, the news, the fashions. And we've done this before. I think we did maybe 67 and 88. I want to hear your memories of what you were up to in 1977. So that's going to be lots of fun. And then Don Walker is going to be bringing us our playlist tomorrow night. He has chosen some of his favourite songs to play for you. So I hope you'll join us then. If you want to listen to Saturday Night Country, all the options are available to you. If you happen to rather reminisce about 1977 and listen to Don Walker's songs, you can get us through the ABC Listen app in whichever capital city you pick. And given that all this, the footy's over for now, it should be as easy as just going to whichever Cap City Listen app is in your state, and you should find nightlife there for you. All right, Belle Chillingworth joining us imminently.
1: Waste not, want not, with Belle Chillingworth.
0: Belle Chillingworth is back with us, Belle's principal consultant at BC Consulting. She is fresh from taking part in a big event that's one of the lead-in events to the United Nations Climate Change Conference. You know that COP31 is coming up in Turkey in less than a month's time. I'm going to get Belle to explain exactly what she's been up to. Hello. Welcome back.
2: Thanks, Suzanne.
0: So this event you were at last week, it's a lead-in event to COP31, but it's not the same event that we might have heard about that was being held in Fiji. So what were you up to? Where did you fit into all of this?
2: So this event was held in Australia because in the lead-up to COP, there's always a series of pre-talks across different regions. Now, the talks, they have different focuses. It might be electrifying the grid, decarbonising people's homes, but for COP31, waste is a big focus. They've already announced a target to halve growth in global waste by 2035. We've never seen anything like this at COP before. And our regular listeners know we've talked about the impact of, say, food waste in landfill. It's a large contributor to greenhouse gas emissions, but we've also got the embodied emissions in construction materials like steel and concrete. So before COP goes ahead, there are these pre-talks. Asia Pacific has its own, and we also have our own just focused on waste. It's called the APAC Circular Economy Hotspot. And excitingly, for the first time, Australia won the right to host it. So I'm fresh off that event.
0: Okay, so what were you doing there? I know we'll talk more about it in another episode, but just give us a quick sense of what you were doing.
2: Well, I was attending as an industry professional, but I also hosted two sessions which were focused on the agriculture and food sectors over the 2 days.
0: Mm. Okay, so let's take a look at some of the big issues that came up during all of these discussions. Matt, you could give us a sort of a big picture of how waste looks across the Asia Pacific region.
2: Yeah, it was interesting to think beyond Australian borders. Asia Pacific, we're a really diverse region. We have large industrial economies like Japan and Taiwan, but we've also got some of the world's smallest island nations in the Pacific as well. But I didn't realise that Asia Pacific accounts for 60% of global material use.
0: What?
2: Yeah, that's what a lot of people went, what? But when you think about us and compare us with, say, Europe or Africa, there's a lot of rapid growth and development in our region. Think of all the construction, the buildings,
0: so
2: the infrastructure,
0: China, for example,
2: the manufacturing, exactly. So we not only use a lot of materials, but we also produce and consume more food than any other region as well. Suzanne's got
0: the
2: white face on again, which again, when you think about it, we've got some really high population densities in very small countries, for example, across the region. But The thing I was really thinking about is that, okay, if we as a region and our economies are very dependent on food production, we're not just thinking about the material extraction, like the water and the nutrient and the land use. Where our economies also rely on agriculture, which is one of the sectors which is more vulnerable and at risk to the effects of climate change. So it's kind of two things happening at once. We're trying to create and sustain these industries to use materials more effectively, because we know if we don't, in the feedback loop, we're going to be more adversely affected because we rely on them in our region. So, yeah, it was interesting just to think about our part of the world more holistically rather than just Australia.
0: Belle Chellingworth is here from BC Consulting. So let's hear about some of the other things that came up at the Circular Economy Hotspot. Tell us about the Pacific Recycling Foundation.
2: Yes, so this foundation was originally created in Fiji, who are important in COP this year. There are the pre-talks you just mentioned that our Prime Minister has been at this week. But they set up like a lot of really critical infrastructure for collecting plastic bottles and metals and cans, because there was no formalised waste collection in Fiji. So they set them up in banks and resorts and government buildings. But I think the other thing, aside these case studies they showed of collection and bins and all the education that they've done with schools, is they've done this work in advocating for people who work in waste. So in Australia, we have formal systems. We have the bins and the trucks and everything sort of gets taken away. It's out of sight, out of mind. But overseas, it's pretty common for all the rubbish just to be taken to like a dump site or a landfill, and then people will just pick through it and they'll pull out anything that might be valuable. Now, they're typically called informal waste pickers, and they're often vulnerable people who have lost their families, or they might be widows. But in Fiji, they've advocated for these people and for a name change to call them not informal waste pickers, but collection pillars of recycling, which is way more dignified. And it's part of a global trend. I know South Africa are doing similar work to really acknowledge these jobs, but also help create them to be like more safe, like to give them protective equipment. Like these are landfills, right? Yeah. Like you're picking through anything and everything that ends up there. There could be chemicals, paint, batteries, fires, and not uncommon as well. Like they're not very safe workplaces or pleasant. But also coupling this with like programs for financial literacy and health as well. So they're really helping and recognising the people who work in that sector there.
0: And they're actually really important, because here's a statistic that they actually, you know, say you've got your landfill and then you've got the, what's the new term for them again?
2: Collection pillars of recycling.
0: Right. You get these people who go in, they take something like half of that waste actually out of the landfill, things that can be reused.
2: Yeah,
0: that's extraordinary.
2: Well, it certainly is. Like we heard from Tonga, and they've got very high rates of, recycling and pulling materials out of rubbish. About 40 to 50% they manage to separate. So you've got metals and batteries and plastics. Interestingly, in a lot of these small island nations, things like cars are an issue because they're imported in, and even if you collect them and aggregate them somewhere, there's no industry or infrastructure to recycle them. So often when they do manage to pull everything together and get it to a port, they need to put it on small boats and send it overseas. So
0: Is that what happens then?
2: In Tonga, for example, they send them back to Japan from whence they came. So they've got a full reverse logistics loop, which makes a lot of sense, right? If you're a company and you're manufacturing something and then you send it somewhere, ultimately, you want them to be responsible for taking it back and recycling it when, you know, you've got this imbalance of industry and resources between two very different countries. But I also thought, we heard from countries, you know, we just don't hear a lot about, I think, in Australia. Now, we heard from the public of Nauru. Many of our listeners will know that as Nauru. It's recently been renamed to honour the indigenous name for that country. But it's very small. It's one of the smallest countries in the world, and it imports pretty much everything it consumes from Australia. And very similar issues. Like there really are no, there's no recycling systems. There's no formalised waste infrastructure. So everything that goes into the country is sort of now like piling up and being aggregated, and it's got nowhere to go. And we also heard from Papua New Guinea, again, like our closest neighbour, but, you know, we don't hear a lot about, I think, about that country generally. And they're experiencing a lot of rapid economic growth, but they only have 2 landfills for the whole country managed by government. And the rest is what's called unmanaged. So what that means is that ultimately, like all the plastic bottles and the litter, like it doesn't have anywhere to go. It probably ends up in waterways, in rivers. And of course, all rivers and waterways lead to the ocean.
0: I mean, on that, Belle, I know we talked about this after I was in parts of remote Indonesia last year, that sometimes you go to a country like this and you kind of, oh, it's really dirty, they don't take care of the rubbish. But then you think about, as you're explaining, there are no systems. Well, what are people meant to do?
2: No, that's it. And if we think about somewhere like Indonesia, back in the day, like if you ordered food from somewhere, it would be in things like banana leaves, like it would be in natural materials. And so now we've got this system where, you know, plastic has been used and we've got all this convenience, and that's become very normalised. But no, there's no place for it to go. And in Indonesia, you know, it's not uncommon. Like people ride a lot of scooters there on the side of the road. People will buy fuel in the, like in the 2-litre beverage containers. So they kind of find ways to reuse the plastic bottles within their own economy. But yeah, I think just sitting there, you just can't help but think, like, as an Australian, wow, we have, you know, we've got waste challenges, but we do have these formal systems which are very, very different to a lot of our neighbours.
0: And we've got economies of scale, which you're not going to get in Nauru.
2: Yeah, that's absolutely true.
0: Yeah. All right, now tell us about Ocean Cleanup, who are a Dutch non-profit organisation.
2: Yes, we also heard from them, their first time to Australia, and they've recognised the research that shows 1% of rivers are responsible for about 80% of the plastic pollution that ends up in the ocean.
0: Really?
2: So, yeah, if you target and you go and focus on these main waterways, and their idea is really, well, to stop the plastic pollution before it ends up in the ocean. And they've developed these big, they're like giant booms, like they almost look like giant fishing nets, which they attach. So they identify the rivers, they attach them to each side of the river mouth, and then it floats out like a sort of big ring into the sea, like a fishing net. And then they let it sit there, and then as the water comes out, they catch all the plastic bottles and the chip packets and the lolly wrappers and everything else that's ended up in the system, and they intercept it before it gets into the ocean. And Boyan, the founder, he showed a video, like a time-lapse video of them setting one up in a river mouth. I mean, this thing looked almost a kilometre wide. Like this was a large system. And set this net up. And then we watched over 2 hours, just about, and the whole thing filled up.
0: Wow.
2: Like plastic bottles, containers, all the soft plastic wrappers, like you name it. It was really confronting. And this is a room full of people like me who live and breathe and, you know, work in waste prevention every day. And there was just an audible gasp, hundreds of people going, oh, my goodness. So it's really great work. It's really interesting. But what I

0: thought was worth mentioning is that they're already set up, Indonesia, Malaysia, Thailand, Philippines, plenty of our neighbouring countries.
1: What do they do, though, once they've got the boom all full, Bell? What do they do with
0: all of it? Yeah, then they've got to collect it and then they've got to sort it and they've got to try and find essentially buyers and homes for it. So when you have a large collection of different types of plastics, like different bottles, like you want to separate it into PET, like the beverage containers versus the bottles that you might house shampoo in, for example. So it all needs to be separated and sorted. So it's not, you know, it's not a small task. But by doing this, they're also asking the questions around really the business case to put these things in place. So I was sitting there looking at all this plastic washing into this net, and particularly in the recent context of Australia's packaging reform debacle, I was sitting there going, well, imagine if the companies who produced all that, those products, they were paying for this and they were funding for the cleanup of this. Where that's not the case. They've got philanthropical donations from some very well-to-do people, but they're going, okay, if we clean up this where the river meets the sea, there's often mangrove communities and that they're like the nurseries for baby fish. If those mangroves can grow and they can house and they can like help the fish populations grow, that helps the local fishermen. Mm. So that creates better economy. So they're looking more holistically to say, if we clean up all the plastic pollution, how does this more broadly affect the communities? And then they can go to government and say, well, we're not only cleaning up the rubbish, but we're also helping people with their livelihoods as well.
1: Mm. Belle Chellingworth is here on Nightlife on ABC Radio. She's principal consultant at BC Consulting. She's recently been at the APAC Circular Economy Hotspot, and she's telling us a bit about some of the things that she heard there. So hearing from Taiwan was a real highlight of the conference. We've just heard about some of the challenges, Belle. But why was hearing from Taiwan such a good experience?
0: Oh, I've got a little bit of FOMO because they hosted the hotspot before Australia at the end of 2025. And, you know, they're a small, densely populated, highly industrialised economy. But a few months after they hosted the event, they overhauled their existing waste legislation. So I'm not talking targets or strategies or we'd like to do this. They changed their laws. And this includes things like repairability indexes for electronics. So if you go to buy something in, you know, the equivalent of JB Hi-Fi, as a consumer, you'll be able to see, well, can I repair this? Can it be refurbished? They're making companies design things so that they don't just last a year and then break. They're also using their own government buying power. So looking at things like presumably when governments buy like desks or furniture or cars, instead of buying those things outright, they're looking at leasing models. And what that does is when you lease something like that, the original producer or retailer then has skin in the game because they're the ones who are going to have to repair it. And it's going to be on them if it breaks within 2 years. So it creates this responsibility, and it means that you're really embedding this thinking because it's strategic for them to not make things that are sort of cheap and disposable. But they're also looking at clothing as well. They're going to look at take-back schemes, more secondhand markets and making clothing to be designed to be easy to disassemble and recycle as well. So there's a whole bunch more, but yeah, some really tangible and practical things for their economy.
1: Mm. You want to bring some fashion into this. There was a bit of a fashion show at this event too.
0: I was thinking about that. So after lunch on the first day, yes, a big fashion runway was set up and we saw clothes made by Australian TAFE students, and some of them had made these big gowns from like industrial offcuts of material. There were some recoloured with natural dyes. There was another student who made a visual representation of how many new clothes Australian on average buy every year, which is 53. So this giant model came out.
1: Each person, the average is 53.
0: Yeah, it used to be 56. So it's down to around 53.
1: Well done,
0: so,
1: yeah.
0: Well done. This model came out and had all these clothes pinned to them, like this big sort of clothing cookie monster. So yeah, it was a really interesting visual representation, but it's great to see that embedded in the curriculum.
1: So Belle, what's next? What role will Australia play out of it? Are there any kind of solid outcomes of the hotspot or things that you can look to the future?
0: So a communique was formed on behalf of the region, and that will be taken to COP to advocate for what Asia Pacific wants to see. Now, it included things like stronger recognition that reducing waste is critical to emissions reduction. If you reduce food waste, if you keep building materials in the economy for longer, like that has a direct impact on climate. They're asking for the investment in, or we're asking for the investment in technical skills and knowledge that the workforce will need. Like if we need to build buildings that aren't going to be knocked down in 20 years, we need engineers, architects, like everyone who's involved in all of that, understanding all of those principles and what to do. But I think in light of what we've been talking about, particularly with our Pacific neighbours, what really struck me when I read the communique was we're asking for a just and equitable transition to the circular economy, a world without waste, which really thinks about the social impacts, enabling workers, communities and vulnerable people as well. So it didn't surprise me, given how much we heard from people in countries without the infrastructure and with you know, a very different workforce and a very different waste system to Australia. But yeah, I think we also, you know, I was just sitting there going, we are so resourced compared with some of our neighbours. Like we have a duty, we have a responsibility. When we have a natural disaster in Australia, a flood or a fire, what do you see on the news? All of us helping each other. That's what we do. It's our secret sauce. Like we're always helping a neighbour out. So, you know, on the global scale and in this huge challenge and all these opportunities we have ahead of us, I just thought, come on, Australia, we've got to pull our socks up.
1: Belle, thank you. There's Belle Chellingworth, Principal Consultant with BC Consulting, and I think we'll have some more takeaways from the APAC Circular Economy Hotspot next time we yarn with Belle.
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1: Yeah, Jane's just messaged to say, I was in London recently. All I could think was, haven't these people ever heard of wheelie bins? There were bulging plastic bags of stinking rubbish on every street, and my lasting impression of London is the rubbish. Jane, they actually, the English invented the wheelie bin. I was having a little bit of a look, and it was somewhere in Slough, England. Frank Rotherham Mouldings in 1968. They started by designing it to be used inside their own factory, and then people caught on and started doing it across England. And the wheelie bin arrived in Australia in 1982 when Penrith City Council introduced it, and then it followed from there. So they've definitely heard of wheelie bins. What's going on? Ashwin Sekar, good morning.
3: Hi, Suzanne. I just sort of just caught the end of that, the wheelie bin. Do you have the same colours as us down there where you are? Is it yellow, green and red?
1: Yellow, green and red.
3: Oh, the clouds. It's just an Australia. We're such a uniform country, aren't we?
1: Everything's... Well, maybe in some places it's not uniform. Maybe in some places there are other colours.
3: I hope someone's got a mauve. If you've got a mauve out there listening for your bin.
1: Is there a purple bin? Freya is just telling me she's got a... There's a new purple bin. Freya's got a purple bin.
3: What do you put in a purple bin?
1: Freya, what goes in a purple? We need to get Freya on the radio right now to explain all of this.
3: Yeah, beetroot, purple cabbage, all the purple wastes, I think. That'd suit.
1: What's happening on overnight?
3: I thought it would be fun to talk about making music in places where you're not allowed to make music, like Iran after the revolution, maybe North Korea at a certain time. I thought we could find these places where music was frowned upon, certain styles. So today we have a segment on Iran. I have an Iranian who lived there in the 80s, is a musician, and he's talking about the secrecy he faced there, the punishments that were given out if you were caught making music and how it happened and the Western bands they would secretly listen to make that happen.
1: Oh, that sounds so interesting.
3: Oh, yeah, I'd love to find out the secrets and the punishments they managed to escape. Mm. And then we also have the story from 1918. It's the last year of World War One. A French boy is discovered in a village. It's assumed his parents have passed away, so he's brought back to Australia. He's smuggled home by soldiers. Turns out his parents were alive the whole time. So we have the story of Yvonne from World War One.
1: Well, that sounds very, very interesting. Now, apparently the purple bin is in Victoria.
3: Okay.
1: Someone else is saying it might be for glass.
3: Oh, boring. But that makes sense. Yeah.
1: No, it makes perfect sense.
3: Yeah.
1: Okay, and WA are saying they also have the red, the green and the yellow. So yeah, there's a degree of conformity.
3: That's us.
1: Okay.
3: That's Australia.
1: Ashwin, you have a great overnight. There's Ashwin Sekhar. He'll be with you after the latest ABC News. A big thank you to the wonderful Freya who's been on deck tonight. Let's have a yarn all together again tomorrow night.

0: will be in court as the judge hands down his verdict for the three accused tomorrow. Here's North America correspondent Cayman Gock.
1: That is something that can bring some level of closure after what has been an awful 2.5 years for them. We also heard closing arguments today, both from the prosecution and the defence. The prosecution outlined that while this appeared to be a robbery gone wrong, there was enough time for these men to know what they were doing and that they chose violence. While the defence argued there isn't enough evidence to prove that these three men are the killers, and they questioned the timeline of events and also the credibility of some key witnesses.
0: Small businesses don't believe the Treasurer's move to delay a tax office ban on credit card payments for tax bills goes far enough. The Australian Tax Office had announced it would stop accepting credit card payments for tax bills from December in response to the Reserve Bank's ban on surcharges. But backlash has seen the government force the ATO to delay the ban until the end of the financial year. Chair of the Council of Small Business Organisations Australia, Matthew Addison, says the government needs to go further.
2: Is this a 180? I'm hoping it is a 180. I'd love to think it was a permanent 180, because we've got a government saying to small business, you have to absorb the cost, but we at government aren't prepared to, so no more credit cards. It just doesn't feel right.
0: Analysts will be watching the next moves of AI data centre startup Firmus closely after axing plans to float on the Australian Stock Exchange. The AI data centre operator had been aiming to raise $44 billion, which would have marked one of the biggest debuts in the history of the ASX. Chief Investment Officer at the Motley Fool, Scott Phillips, says it appears Firmus will now try its luck on the American tech-heavy market, the NASDAQ.
3: The money in the likes of the big AI players is already in the trillion-dollar valuations. It's entirely possible American investors look at Firmus with only those two data centres, with only seven in the planning, and say, this could become the next whatever, insert company here. And they may well see that because of the relative size, there is simply more upside opportunity, albeit much riskier, than investing in some of the big guys.
0: The Norwegian Nobel Committee says South African-born judge Navi Pillay is a deserving winner of this year's Nobel Peace Prize. It says the 85-year-old has been awarded the Peace Prize for her efforts to promote peace and international law and for holding states and national leaders accountable. Her legal work includes defending South African anti-apartheid leader Nelson Mandela, who later became the country's first black head of state. She also chaired the United Nations Commission of Inquiry that concluded last year that Israel had committed genocide in Gaza. It's a report Israel has called scandalous. Accepting the award, Ms. Pillay says she initially thought her Nobel Peace Prize was a joke.
4: If you clap a little bit more, I may share this prize with Trump. So, no, I don't know about this, so my question is it true?
5: It's not April Fool's.
6: No, it's everywhere. It's on the BBC. It's everywhere.
0: Thieves in Italy have stolen 30,000 bottles of wine worth almost $8 million after a warehouse in Tuscany was targeted. Here's the BBC's Joanna Keane.
7: One of Italy's biggest and most prestigious family-owned wineries, Marchese Antinori, was about to ship some of its most prized and expensive bottles of Tuscan Reds to customers abroad when their storage facility was broken into. At least seven masked thieves deactivated the alarms, disabled the cameras, and used company forklifts to load thousands of cases of wine onto two huge trucks. The chief executive of the company said it was the largest theft in the history of Italian wineries, but added he was hopeful that police could trace the bottles.
0: And Australia's reached stumps on day one of the first test against South Africa at 6 for 187 after bad light prematurely ended play in Durban. Matt Renshaw is unbeaten on 46. Pat Cummins has 33, with the pair to resume in the morning with a 63-run partnership under their belts so far. That's ABC News.
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9: Good morning. We are just about to begin the quiz. So this is how it works. You call in, you play along, you learn something about the world. I ask you, hopefully, an interesting question. And then you get 1 point for every correct answer, up to 2 points per person. So you have to get the first answer correct to get your second question. And then we draw the winner at the end. That is the plan. And then this is the journey we'll go on for the rest of the program. Hollywood

has brought back Edgar Allan Poe with a story about the uselessness of running away from death. It's a horror movie, horror short story, and it's coming back. We'll see what that is all about in the second hour. And then, in the fog of war, some strange things happened. And at the end of World War One, one of those strange things happened. The Aussie diggers looked after a young French boy. They thought he was an orphan. He was a translator for them. And they ended up bringing him home to Australia, thinking this is his new life. So he went on really a three-year gap year in Australia. And you'll hear about the fascinating story of Yvonne with the author, who's the grandson of the man who brought him home back from the battlefield. So it's some good war stories. And if you have a fog of war story that you can share with us, you can join the program as well. And in the next hour, the third hour of the program, I thought it would be good on this program to explore music from places where it's been banned and how do people secretly create it? What do they listen to? So today we'll begin that journey with Iran. Iran, after the 1979 revolution, it's a very strict theocratic government that's put in place. Music is banned. It's still being made. They're still listening to Western CDs or tapes at that time secretly. And so we'll talk about that with someone who was there at the time. So the story of music, the story of war, the story of horror movies, all of that coming up in the next couple of hours. But the quiz is about to begin. Some of you have been continuing to text me about the bin situation. It's fascinating. Some of you have a purple bin. It's just such a fabulous colour. We just have red, green and blue here in Brisbane, but that's interesting. I think in general, we're a fairly standardised country. You know, maybe we got that off the British. We keep things quite similar, but purple, that's wild. I think it's glasses. Someone says, hi, Ash, we mostly have the same bins on the East Coast, except you have to take them out 1 hour earlier than us during the summer. Sorry, don't know who makes these rules. Ruby from Melbourne. Well, we work like clockwork as a country, don't we? Because of this uniformity. Except for you purple bin makers. What a wild decision. Okay, let us commence the quiz very soon. The lines are currently busy, but they will clear up as we go ahead. And the number you'll need is 1300 800 222. This is ABC Radio Overnights. I'm Ashwin. I'll be back with you in 5 minutes.

0: That is Little Lies. Little Lies by Fleetwood Mac. Here on ABC Radio Overnights, we're about to begin the quiz, but I need to tell you what the weather holds for you. Brisbane, you will have 29 degrees today with showers. Oh, that's me. Rain and showers. 29 degrees in Sydney, mostly cloudy. Melbourne, 22 and cloudy. Congratulations on your World's Friendliest City Award recently. Canberra, 22 degrees, light rain and showers. Hobart, 20 degrees and cloudy. Darwin, 33 degrees, mostly clear. Adelaide, 18, mostly cloudy. Perth, 19 degrees today, mostly cloudy. I'll be back with you in just a moment to begin the quiz.
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0: We are kicking off today and we have Kate in the studio. Stu is on holiday this weekend. Kate is the day producer of the show, so you get to meet her as well. So she's the one who's contacting people during the day when Stu and I are at sleep, enjoying some rest or just napping, getting some sunlight in the park. That's our usual plan. Okay. Sometimes I read your texts, but I have to check them for language and appropriateness. But someone says, hi, Ashwin. Frio Football Club's colour is purple. Maybe the city of Fremantle has purple bends. That would be very patriotic. My sister went out with the council rubbish guy. He said they started earlier to beat the heat. That's sneaky. I like it. Sometimes you are, though. You do hear the bins walking, driving around at 3 a.m. It's quite unusual. So maybe that's what's going on. Just beating the heat. Fair enough. Justin kicks us off on the quiz. Hello, Justin.
5: G'day, Ashwin. How are you, mate?
0: I'm good today, Justin. You're okay sleeping through a bin run at 3 a.m, aren't you? You're a deep sleeper.
5: Yeah. Just before we go on, just on a serious note, today is actually World Mental Health Day today.
0: Okay. I wasn't aware of that, so that's good to know as well. So there's some a worthwhile day as well. Is there anything you wanted to, a message, in fact, you'd like to get across about that?
5: If anyone's just going through a rough day, just, you know, check in with, you know, family, friends, you know, your community, you know, just to check in, see how you're going, see how they're going, you know, it's just, it's not only people that are doing it rough, it's also people that are, you know, have got anxiety, depression, you know, it's things that have been going on in their lives. And, you know, it's just one way to, you know, get their mentality, you know, a lot less. So it's actually World Mental Health Day today.
0: Thanks for that message as well, Justin. And I feel like our society is putting more pressure on us as well. The jobs are becoming a bit casual. The prices are going up. We're worried about war in the Middle East. There's all these pressures cooking us at the moment, so it's a good message.
5: I've actually got a little calendar here from the from Mental Health Australia. It's got 31 ideas you can do. There's one here that says on the 16th, in person, mix it up, take a break from screens and connect with someone face to face.
0: And maybe don't listen to every news bulletin, maybe some, but the news, if you just absorb nothing but news.

0: is, I find, that can bring you down as well. So make sure you listen to podcasts or go for a walk or meet people, like you say. Don't just take nothing but news into your day.
1: Exactly, yeah. And, you know, it's just about learning what mental health is inside you, you know. It's So I just thought I'd mention it because I, World Mental Health Day, I didn't even realise it was, you know, a world problem. So, you know, it's actually quite good.
0: Very good. Thank you for mentioning that, Justin. So now I'll kick you off with your first quiz question. Quicksilver is another name for which chemical element?
1: Quicksilver. That was the name of a horse. I know that. Would that be lead?
0: Oh, it's not lead. It's not lead. But it's not a bad guess given where we're going, Justin. We'll see if someone else knows, and I'll chat to you another night.
1: And just to roll off, too, guys, I just want to give a quick shout out to April because I think she's going to be on next. I just want to give her a quick shout out and good luck to everyone. And just, you know, keep checking in on your mental health and just think it's Mental Health World Mental Health Day.
0: Thank you, Justin. And on that point about World Mental Health Day, they've done some research into colours as well, making sure you're around happy colours. I think they did an experiment where they put prisoners in red rooms or light blue rooms. So maybe the colours are enraging us as well. Choose good colours to be around. For some reason, I painted my wall red 17 years ago in my apartment. I thought, I'm exciting, I'm fun, aren't I? I'll have a red wall. And I don't know if it's slowly enraging me. So, yeah, choose good colours to be around. Oh, this is exciting. Latif usually texts to say hello in the morning just as I'm about to step on, but he's called in today. Hello, Latif.
2: Good morning, Ashwin. I thought I'd break the drought.
0: Is this the very first time we've spoken?
2: I think so.
0: I love it.
2: But yeah, I do call other nightlifers that time to time, yeah.
0: I would like to know, Latif, where does your positivity come from?
2: Oh, you mean just now?
0: No, in general, you're always sending positive text messages. Where does that attitude come from?
2: Well, listening to Justin, it's quite interesting. I have anxiety and other orders rather than disorders for decades. And there's only one option, just positivity, you know, kindness and peace. That's what my name means. Latif means in Arabic, but I'm from Turkey. That means kind and soft. And my surname, Bariz, but Barish in Turkish means peace.
0: Right.
2: There you go.
0: Barish means peace.
2: I stick to my name.
0: And it's interesting because in India, we absorbed a lot of Persian and Arabic words. Barish means rain. So I wonder if we thought there was an association between rain and peace.
2: No, Barish is a Turkish origin name.
0: Yeah. Oh, right.
2: And but rain, you said it's lovely. Like we had a lot of rain recently in Melbourne, cleansing. You know, cleansing.
0: Yes, very good. Yeah, it's good to be comfortable with all the seasons. Well, Latif, I think you are, many of the people in the text line, you have got this correct. What does quicksilver mean? What's another word for it? What do you think, Latif? What is another name for quicksilver?
2: Before the correct answer, I know it, I will give you, I thought semi-humorously, it's a surfing brand.
0: Yeah, it is. It is. It is. Yeah, you've embraced. When did you leave Turkey behind?
2: Sorry?
0: When did you leave Turkey?
2: Oh, a long time, 1971, when I was 21, I was one of the first students anywhere in the world, not just Turkey.
0: Yeah.
2: And I was going to study 5 years, go back, and I've never been back. One year later, I got married to a Celtic.
0: What a great story. And did you end up learning surfing while you were here as part of absorbing the culture? Did you pick up surfing, Latif? Oh, I think we've lost Latif. Let me see if I can get him back. His line is saying it's okay, so maybe it's just something that's dropped out for wherever he is. Latif, can you hear me okay? Hello?
2: Hello.
0: Hello, Latif. You just dropped out for a second there.
2: Sorry.

0: Like, I was wondering, did you pick up surfing in the 50s?
1: Oh, can you hear me?
0: I can. Can you hear me okay?
1: Yeah. No, I even never learned to swim. Long story, but when I was 15 in a local swimming pool in Turkey, my ear got infected, perforated, and so I'm still lucky I can hear well.
0: Yeah, oh, good. Well, you're doing well tonight, so I'll get you on the board with the question. Quicksilver is another name for which chemical element?
1: Mercury.
0: Mercury is correct for 1 point. Many of you have that correct. Monica, Leon, Chipper and King Island, gone well with mercury. Your second question, Latif, is live lobsters, grandfather clocks and jukeboxes are among the strange prizes given to race winners in which American sports series?
1: Do I have the options?
0: No, it's not multi-choice, this one.
1: Oh, would you just repeat one more time?
0: Live lobsters, grandfather clocks and jukeboxes are among the strange prizes given to race winners in which American motorsport series?
1: Oh, it sounds very eccentric and strange. I'll pass into the next one,
0: That's
1: please.
0: That's okay. It's 1 point for you tonight, Latif, and nice to hear from you.
1: Thank you. Bye.
0: Thank you. Kathy written me a poem, I think. Ash, rain, rainbows, peace. Oh, that is just a relaxing... Is that a haiku? Right? No, it's not, but it's a very relaxing way to kick off the quiz. Thank you for that, Kathy. Interesting. Okay. Cameron has joined us from South Perth. Hello, Cameron.
2: How are you?
0: It's been a good day today as well. Did you ever learn to surf?
2: No, I didn't. No. Something I've never done.
0: Me neither. I mean, you're in a good part of the world if you ever have to. Lovely Indian Ocean right next door to you, but it never appealed to you. You were more going inland and hunting for jewels, weren't you?
2: Yeah, that's right.
0: Different interests. Yeah. Well, what do you think about this question, Cameron? Live lobsters, grandfather clocks, jukeboxes, they're given away as prizes to race winners in which American motorsport series?
2: Just before I answer that, I'll tell you a story that wife and I were crossing the Nullarbor Plain of many years ago, and there was a Japanese lad pushing a wheelie bin, and he was pushing it from Perth to Adelaide, and he had his few meagre possessions in the bin, and at night time he would lay it down and sleep in the bin out of the wind and out of the rain. And everybody coming past would stop and give him some water, give him some fruit and keep him going.
0: Wow.
2: And I took a photograph of him, and it was printed in a magazine, yeah.
0: Was he an early backpacker back then?
2: Well, he had his backpack in the wheelie bin, not on his back.
0: What an adventure to go on, though, wheelie binning around Australia. That's a proper story to tell.
2: I don't think he went around Australia. We had a nice little talk with him, and as far as we knew, he was only going from Perth to Adelaide.
0: Okay. Still, that's pretty good to walk a wheelie bin around. What colour bin top was it?
2: Oh, it was the very original, and the only one available at the time was, green with a yellow lid.
0: Solid green. I like it. The classic edition. I love those stories. I've got a comedian that I know who's cycling around Australia now. He lost his job, and so he's decided to cycle around Australia for fundraising. And every video was just serene, difficult desert, hot, serene desert. So it's a hard landscape to be out in the open sun in the whole time if you're, an Aussie or Irish guy like he is. So, yeah, it's just, he's making it work, but beautiful adventure to go on. So this Japanese friend of yours, it just feels like there's just people that have that backpacker spirit in them, and I think they have fun lives.
2: Yeah, no, there's some very adventurous people around, more than me.
0: Yeah.
2: I tend to like my creature comfort.
0: Yeah. Yeah, me too. I'd love to just go home, watch TV, go for a nap. But we do have some trivia to get to, so let's see what we think about this, Cameron. Live lobsters, grandfather clocks and jukeboxes are among the strange prizes given to race winners in which American sports series?
2: I think it'd be motor racing.
0: That's the sport category, but what's the name of the event, the series?
2: Indianapolis 5000.
0: It's not. It's not that. So I need another name that's come through. So we'll see if someone else knows, Cameron.
2: Good on you. Thanks.
0: Thank you for calling in. Gordon, you are correct. Someone said he's been everywhere. Love it. That wasn't even bobsled to kick us off. Paul, you're correct about this race. Interesting. Okay. Harry in the Bay, not quite correct now. Ken has joined us from Shepparton. Hello, Ken.
3: How are you going, mate? How are you?
0: Good. How are you? Are you on some kind of night adventure?
3: Yes, I'm driving back to Seymour from Melbourne.
0: To go home, to have a nice rest?
3: No, I'm back to the depot first, to sleep on the mail centre and then go home.
0: Oh, that's good. You're on a mission, delivering goods around the country. Are you the adventurous soul who'd walk around the country with a wheelie bin, if needed?
3: No, not me. No chance.
0: No, it's, people just do some interesting things with their lives. Maybe we're a bit more settled down, me, you and Cameron, but you have an option to pass on this question, Ken, if you want. Live lobsters, grandfather clocks and jukeboxes are among the strange prizes given to race winners in which American sports series? Did you want to pass or have a go?
3: I'll have a go. I think it's NASCAR.
0: NASCAR is correct for 1 point. All right. Question number two. Saul Hudson is the real name for which metal guitarist?
3: Say the line again, please.
0: Saul Hudson is the real name for which metal guitarist?
3: Not sure about that one. Metal guitarist.
0: Yeah, if you're not sure, have a guess at a favourite metal guitarist.
3: That's not the guy in Metallica. Not sure, Ashley.
0: That's okay. Do you want to pass on it, Ken, for tonight?
3: Yes, please, I'll pass on that.
0: No problem. I'll chat to you another night, though. If you pass, we just move on to the next caller. So if we can, if you don't want to have a guess, we'll catch up another night.
3: Okay, thank you.
0: Thank you, Ken. Okay, Harry in the Bay, you are correct, as is Anonymous. Someone said, Ashwin, there is actually a whole science to bin colours, which are standardised under AS4123.7. That might be the most bureaucratic text we've ever received. I love it. Oh, I sent the legislation through as well. Mobile waste and recycling containers. And there's a whole spectrum of colours, including burgundy. Wow, orange and light grey. Does anyone have a burgundy bin? What do you put in a... That must be the purple we were talking about. But orange? What goes in an orange bin? This is a science of bins. I love it. No longer are we the green country. We've got all the colours going now. Now, Greg has joined us from Ryde. Hello, Greg.
4: G'day, Ashwin. How are you this morning?
0: It's been a good morning. I didn't get my last hour of sleep in the ABC bedroom, but I'm feeling more relaxed, I think. You feel more chilled out when you don't get that final hour. How are you feeling today?
4: Not too bad, matey. I can't sleep, so I thought I'd listen to your show.
0: Oh, good. It's nice to have you on for the show. You have to answer this because it's only been attempted once, unfortunately. Saul Hudson, Greg. Saul Hudson is the real name for which metal guitarist?
4: Slash.
0: Oh, good job. Were you a fan of Guns N' Roses?
4: No, mate. I'm into jazz and classical music.
0: If someone said, I'd love to get into jazz, what would be your first... entry song into jazz music?
4: Okay, ask for the album Kind of Blue by Miles Davis.
0: Yes, because that's quite chilled out, isn't it? Some of those songs, they're slow and chilled.
4: Well, it's got John Coltrane, it's got Bill Evans, it's got eclectic jazz musicians that play on the album. At the time, it was the biggest selling jazz album of all time.
0: Because Miles was quite the superstar, wasn't he, back then?
4: He was, because he started with Charlie Parker and Quincy Jones.
0: Yeah.
4: And it worked his way all the way through the different styles. And he was a great mentor to a lot of jazz musicians like Herbie Hancock and... what's his name? Wayne Shorter.
0: Yes, interesting how jazz still had some size and relevance in the culture back then. Now, jazz doesn't feel the same size. We don't know the famous jazz musicians the way we used to in the past.
4: No, because they're all a new breed, and a lot of them would be heavily influenced by the past masters, but yeah. they have their own styles. So unless you're a jazzophile,
0: yeah.
4: you can't keep track of them.
0: No, there's a lot going on, and maybe music styles are blending together. Now, I'm taking a bit of heat. I'm taking some heat in the text message line saying Guns N' Roses is definitely not metal, Ashwin. Blimey. Okay. All right, and Slash of Guns N' Roses, definitely not metal. Yeah, it was metal pop, would you say? It was slightly heavy, wasn't it? It was hard rock, they called it in the 90s.
4: Greg? Yeah, they were hard rock.
0: Hard rock.
4: They were influenced by Rose Tattoo.
0: Oh, okay. Oh, right, didn't realise that. Lovely.
4: And when Rose Tattoo were touring in America,
0: yeah.
4: Guns N' Roses were in the front row of a theatre where they were playing.
0: I wonder if Slash took on some of the Angry Anderson energy to stage, because he was a charismatic performer. Maybe he was channeling that.
4: It's a sad loss, mate.
0: Yeah.
4: I better shut up and let you
0: Let's go.
4: Do the quiz.
0: Let's go. Question number two. How many athletes are there in an Olympic track team? Track relay team. How many athletes are there in an Olympic track relay team?
4: Four.
0: Four is correct. That's 2 points for you. That's Slash and Olympic. That's 2 points for you, Greg.
4: Thank you, Ashwin. You have a good morning.
0: And you too. Thanks for calling in. I live in the city of Sydney, Council in Glebe, says someone, and our purple bins are for food scraps and organic waste. They're also like a mini version of the wheelie bin, which is quite fun. That's Dane in Glebe. Well, someone else was saying the purple bin is for glass. Imagine if you moved to Glebe from another territory and you'd be putting glass in your food scraps bin. Who knows? Anyone else have an update on the purple bin and what it's for? You can let me know. You can text 0437 774 774. A lot more heat about Guns N' Roses not being a metal band. What's the minimum metal? Is it Metallica? Is it Kirk Hammett? So definitely not the lead guitarist from Michael Jackson. You have to be Metallica at least, don't you, for metal? Eric has joined us from Melbourne. He'll have some clarification. Hello, Eric.
5: Yeah, Ashwin, hard rock, I'd say, Guns N' Roses. And it's Indy 500, not 5,000. And someone a few weeks back said Electric Blue by Ice House was written by, I can't remember who they said, but they got it wrong. It was Hall & Oates, not whoever they said.
0: Ah, okay. Yeah. Not sure who that was. There's hours of footage to go back through, but it's good to clarify.
5: What was the question you said last night about the medieval weapon? Oh, I can't remember the question, but I think the answer was a lance. No.
0: That would have been a couple of weeks ago.
5: No, last night. It was last night, and you said it was a word that I can't remember.
0: Ah.
5: I think the... Haven't you got it written down there?
0: I don't remember asking about medieval weapons last night.
5: No, the answer was a sniper or a sharpshooter.
0: The closest I've got is what was the muscle in your jaw? I think masseter or something like that.
5: No, that was another question. Yeah.
0: It's popped out of my head, Eric, and we'll come back to that later.
5: I think the answer was sharpshooter or sniper or, something like that. Yeah.
0: Who knows? Okay, let's see what we can put to you for your quiz tonight. Okay. Here's your question. David Lean wrote and directed a 1984 historical film about a passage to which country?
5: India.
0: India is correct. Your second question. In the 1990 Tim Burton film, who portrayed Edward Scissorhands?
5: Johnny Depp.
0: Eric, these are too easy for you. That's 2 points.
6: Yeah, thanks a lot, Ashwin.
0: Thank you for calling in. Let's see. Our System of a Down is metal. We have clarification. Paul from Rockingham says, purple bin is for glass bottles. What if that last texter did not know that and is accidentally putting food in the glass bottles bin? Maybe Glebe is different. Who knows? But I think Australia generally likes to standardise. It's one of our core values, isn't it? Standardisation. Lincoln has called us from Gippsland. Hello, Lincoln.
7: Hello, Ashley.
0: Good. How are you tonight?
7: No, good.
0: I've got a question for you about art. Who painted the mural of the Last Supper?
7: Michelangelo.
0: Who was that, sorry?
7: Michelangelo.
0: Michelangelo is not correct, unfortunately, Lincoln, but I'll catch you another night.
7: See you, Ash.
0: Bye. Purple is glass here in Camperdown, Victoria, says Rusty. Hmm. Cool to hear a caller talk about jazz and the magnificent Miles Davis, says Mary. Yeah, very much so. You wouldn't give them acid jazz, would you, for your first introduction? It's too much. It's too much. But Miles, you've got trumpet, you've got space, you can walk home to it, you can do your taxes to it. It's just, it's good chill-out music, Miles Davis. Morgan, in the text line, you are correct about who painted The Last Supper, as is Eric. Andrew says we steal each other's bins. People would steal a purple bin. That's the danger of it. It feels like a collector's item. So I think we need to standardise the purple bin. Let's take the mystique out of it. Vando has joined from on the road. Hi, Vando.
8: Good morning, Ash. How are you?
0: Vando, good. You would be a bin expert driving around the country in your truck. How widespread is this purple bin?
8: I've not seen a purple bin.
0: Oh.
8: You know? No, but anyway, I live on a property, yeah.
0: And you don't do any deliveries to Glebe?
8: No, I don't go to Glebe.
0: You don't deliver any cafe, any artisan coffee beans?
8: No, I get all knotted up going to Glebe, anyway.
0: It's not your spirit suburb.
8: How did the show go last week on the boat? Was it all right?
0: Which was the show? On which day?
8: Didn't you have a show on Monday?
0: Oh, yes, on the boat. Yeah, it was good. Yeah. It worked well. It was really noisy when we got on the boat because the back doors were open so you could hear the motor. So I thought, this is going to be hard. But everyone was on board and I think someone was filming it as well. There might have been an overnight listener. I got videoed, so I'm on some footage somewhere. But, yeah, they were lovely.
8: That's fantastic.
0: We just island hopped. It's Lamb Island, Russell Island. It was just such a relaxing part of the world and it made me realise, because I live in the urban urban jungle, really, I don't get enough sand.
8: With one red
0: sand.
8: Wall, you've yes. got to see for the ruby colours, haven't you?
0: It makes me so angry.
8: It sounds like it. Yeah, you sound enraged.
0: I am. What about your shack? Is your shack a nice, peaceful baby blue?
8: Oh, absolutely. No, it's a salmon pink on the outside, but it's old. It's an old sort of washed, you know.
0: Rustic.
8: Anyway,
0: rustic,
8: anyway.
0: We call it.
8: Yeah, rustic, yeah.
0: What do you think, Vando, for this question? Who painted the mural of the Last Supper?
8: I think you've asked me this before. I think it was Leonardo da Vinci.
0: Oh, you got an inside track by accident. Okay, that is 1 point for you. Your second question, the Hollywood sign originally spelled out what word?
8: What, not Hollywood?
0: Yeah, before Hollywood it said something else.
8: Oh, really?
0: Yeah.
8: What, all the letters? Or did it just say Holly?
0: I'll leave it up to you.
8: Did it just say wood? I don't know, Ash. I don't know.
0: It's a puzzle.
8: Anyway,
0: Not sure.
8: What, did they move the letters around? Like, is it some sort of acronym or something?
0: What could Hollywood spell? It's,
8: I don't know.
0: That's a challenge,
8: Did it say Dolly?
0: It didn't say Dolly.
8: Dolly Hood? No.
0: You think of that sheep. You remember thinking Dolly the sheep, right? The one who got cloned back in the day.
8: Yeah. The lab-grown lipstick tester. No, I don't know.
0: That's okay. Anyway, you got 1 point tonight. Thanks, Vando. I'll catch you next time.
8: Bye-bye.
0: See, Vando's got it right. He lives in a rustic shack. It's got nice colours to it. Don't paint a red wall in your house, ever. Don't do it. Okay. Have an update. Update. After further clarification, the lid on our organic food scraps waste bins is technically maroon, says Dane from Glebe. Do you know how hard it was for me to pronounce it maroon, not maroon, because of how I've lived in Queensland for so long with the origin coming up, but maroon is correct? Okay. All right, some good text coming in. Now, Jane and Mudgy, you are correct about what Hollywood used to be called, what the sign used to say. Let's see if Tom in Tweed Coast knows. Hello, Tom.
9: Oh, hello, Ashwin. Who does the breakfast program in Brisbane these days?
0: It's Craig and Loretta. Do you remember listening to them?
9: I moved away from Brisbane 20-odd years ago. Yeah. And there was a guy whose first name was Spencer.
0: Spencer Hauser. He was there for 11 years. And now he's just moved out of radio. He's teaching people radio and communication, going to communities. He's doing his PhD now, so he's become a PhD in radio.
9: Oh, well, there you go. Well, I do remember Kelly Sloan used to do the Drive program. That was over 20 years ago, and now she's doing the Night.
0: Yeah, that's, now, I've always known her as Kelly Higgins-Devine, so was she Kelly Sloan back in the day?
9: Oh, sorry. Kelly Sloan, that's the New South Wales opposition leader. Kelly Higgins-Devine, sorry, yes.
0: She's still around. She's doing evenings, doing really well. So
9: yeah.
0: I think they're just part of the organisation now. They're really settled parts of 612 ABC. So, yeah, I think you'll see Kelly around for a while.
9: Yeah, well, look, she was there when I was there over 20 years ago. She's long-term.
0: I actually, because we hot desk here, I use her desk when she's not here at nighttime. So I just try really hard to keep it clean, not spill anything, leave it exactly as I found it. But, yeah, so that's, we share a connection. We share desks across time.
9: You're watching the rugby on 9GEM tomorrow? Later today?
0: I might have to. I've just watched League and AFL. Yeah, it just depends on when I'm sleeping. Who are you going for?
9: Oh, right, okay. Well, it starts at about 5:15 later today in the afternoon. So if you're up, it should be a good game. We haven't lost a match since Les Kiss has taken over as coach.
0: Yeah, well, I think 5 to 8 might be my sleep time, so you can keep me posted next time.
9: Oh, okay. Hollywoodland.
0: Hollywoodland is good for 1 point, Tom. I don't know why. Hollywood's much more catchy. It's almost like Facebook used to be called the Facebook. So the short, sometimes short and sharp works very well. So that's 1 point for you. Your second question, Tom. Sancho Panza is a fictional character from what book?
9: Don Quixote.
0: Very good. 2 points for you, Tom. Thanks for calling in tonight.
9: Thank you.
0: Johnny Chicken Tooth says, Ash, you bloody beautiful rat bag. Let us never forget that you said, Ari Jazz, you can do it while doing your taxes. Just know that as you read this, the ATO are on their way to re-educate you. P.S. Big love to Vando. Is it illegal to listen to music while doing your taxes? Who knows? Maybe you don't want to make a mistake anyway. All right, let's see how we're going. Hollywoodland, Emily, you had that correct, saying Hollywoodland was the original wording of the Hollywood sign in Los Angeles, erected in 1923. The land portion was removed in 1949, leaving Hollywood. That's from Paul in Perth. That's a much catchier change. This is 4 years after the war had ended. There's films, there's music, there's excitement in the air. And so they thought Hollywoodland stayed Hollywood, dynamic, and they made that change. Okay. Here we go. Ian joins us from Penrith. Hello, Ian.
10: Hello, Ashton. How are you?
0: Good, thank you, Ian. Your question tonight is a medical question. Diabetes develops as the result of a problem with which specific organ in the body?
10: Pancreas.
0: Pancreas is correct. So I'm not laughing at you. I'm laughing at Eric making changes, suggestions for me about presenting tonight. Your second question. What gas is essential in the production of fertilisers and light bulbs?
10: Nitrogen.
0: Nitrogen, a good job. Are you a scientist by trade, Ian?
10: No. Actually, I'm a retired careers advisor.
0: Oh. Now, can you give me one tip? When you give careers advice, are you looking at the personality of the person, their interests? What are you really looking for when you suggest what someone should do with their life?
10: Well, interesting enough you should ask that question, because the actual careers advising is about probably 0.1 of the job. More it's helping people decide about diversity or TAFE or things like that. It's more course investigation and that sort of stuff.
0: That makes sense, because it's almost like you take one chapter at a time in your life, and it's hard to think 60 years ahead, but the next tertiary course, that's one chapter. Easier to advise on that.
10: Very definitely so. And most people, or most students I've helped with that, is they often don't finish the course they enrolled in.
0: No.
10: They use that stepping stone to something else.
0: Yeah, it takes a while to figure out who we are and what we don't like.
10: Indeed so.
0: Ian, thanks for calling in tonight.
10: Thanks, mate. Bye.
0: Bye. Steve of Pickering says, what's wrong with your red wall? It's too angry, Steve. It's a vibrant red. It should be...

0: off-white. Or maybe if it's red, I need to colour it with gold and paintings. Mum's been painting things for me and she gives them to put on my red wall. She's trying to rescue me, but they're very small paintings. So I've turned her into a painting slave driver. She's done so many paintings for me. I can't do this to her because it would be, you know, 4 years worth of painting to fill it up. So I think I'll buy something, maybe a large fabric, a lion, maybe stick that on the wall. If you've just joined the program, it's ABC Radio Overnights. I'm Ashwin, and this is The Quiz. You get 1 point for every correct answer. Kylie has joined us from Daysdale. Hello, Kylie.
1: Oh, hello there. Ashwin, how are you going? I should have your Christmas card ready by the end of this month.
0: I love it. You know, someone sent us a thermometer the other day, Stu and I, and your Christmas card, these things warm us up. We keep them forever in a cupboard somewhere.
1: You're doing a great job. I hope you can come back next year. Thanks for this morning's program. Very calming, soothing and relaxing, mate.
0: I appreciate that. Thank you for saying that as well.
1: No, that's all good, mate. All good.
0: Well, let's see if we can get you on the board with the quiz.
1: Thank you.
0: Now, what is the name of the Beatles' debut album?
1: Oh, it wasn't Love Me Do. I don't know. Love Me Do from 1962. I don't know.
0: The year's very close. It just has a different name. So we'll see if someone else knows, Kylie. But thanks
1: very
0: for calling
1: much. Up. Have a good week.
0: You too as well. Good morning. Hollywoodland was shortened from the unlucky 13 letters. You know we're all counting now, aren't we? Holly is 5, Wood is 4, that's 9, Land is 4, 13. Very good point. Unlucky 13. What's the lucky number in Chinese culture? Is it 8? 8, anyway. We'll see. We don't really have a lucky number here in Australia, do we? We adopted the 7 from the British, maybe. Lucky 7. Kylie, 5 letters to your name, has just called in. Let us move on to Charlie, who's joined from Mount Jewett. Hello, Charlie.
2: Hello, Ashwin. Nice to be with you.
0: You as well, Charlie. Do you live in a nice house, not an angry coloured home?
2: Oh, it's pretty bland.
0: That's good. Bland is good. It just sits in the background.
2: Yeah, it hasn't been painted for 14 years.
0: Good. Now leave it like that.
2: it's not up to me. I rent.
0: Oh, right. Okay. Well, either way, I think you have to choose your colours carefully because sometimes we get excited about colours, but
2: I wouldn't mind. If I had the money and it was my place, I'd like to get a artist or what do they call them, like a theatre artist to do sort of like the walls have got holes in them or the roof's crumbling.
0: Oh, like a rustic kind of look by accident, make it look a bit old.
2: Or
0: post-apocalyptic.
2: Like a fake window.
0: You know, on bridges sometimes people draw fake highways to try and trick people into driving them. It's a really cruel trick, but they'll draw a fake highway onto a bridge. So it sounds like you're inspired by that kind of art form.
2: Well, there's actually a thing, I think his name's Julian someone, but he does this metamorphic art, and he used to, there was a show on TV, and he'd paint these things on the footpath or on, he'd probably get permission, of course, but he'd do these chalk drawings, and it looked like a hole in the actual, you know, brickwork or the footpath.
0: I've seen those. Those are amazing.
2: And I think it's called metamorphic art.
0: Oh, that's a beautiful style. I think that's a really cool idea. I'd love to interview someone about metamorphic art. You've inspired me.
2: Because it looks real, and it's like you could fall into it.
0: Yeah, very much, and it tricks cats. Even cats get tricked, which is not easy to do. All right, Charlie, let's get you on the board with a question. What is the name of the Beatles' debut album?
2: Would it be Let It Be?
0: It's not Let It Be, unfortunately. It's something else. We'll see if someone else knows, Charlie. Thank you.
2: Oh, the other thing I wanted to mention, when you were talking about these rubbish bins, unfortunately at our place, because I live in a block of units, we've only got one skip bin.
0: Oh.
2: So all the rubbish goes into one bin.
0: Standard green coloured skip bin.
2: Yeah, yeah. One of those, not a massive, you know, industrial one.
0: No.
2: But like a skip bin.

0: and everything goes into that.
1: I like that. That makes it easier. The communal bin, you can put anything in it. Works out,
0: but
1: Charlie.
0: But then you can't recycle.
1: You can't recycle. That is true. That is a big problem.
0: So I collect my paper and cardboard and take it over the road and put it into one of the bins that one of the companies... name of them?
1: That's okay. You do a covert bin drop in some other business.
0: Yeah.
1: I like
0: One lady saw me doing it.
1: Yeah.
0: And I think it was the manager.
1: Oh, no.
0: And she said, that's good. You're doing something for the environment.
1: I like it.
0: But then another lady said, what are you doing? We pay for people to pick this up and you're just using our bin. And I said, well, I haven't got a bin to do this.
1: Yeah.
0: So what's the big hassle?
1: I think it depends. You have to, almost like you have to find bin day, you have to choose lady day where the lady who likes you is working.
0: Well, I don't know when that is.
1: We'll work it out. Charlie, thanks for calling tonight.
0: All right. Have a good night, mate.
1: Bye.
0: Bye.
1: Okay. Someone says, all the best and most interesting people call in this time of morning. I haven't worked a day shift in a long time, but it does seem like people really open up at this time of night. Sam has called us from Harvey in WA. Hello, Sam.
2: Hello. What's your name again?
1: Ashwin.
2: Oh, Ashwin, yeah. Sorry about that.
1: That's okay. Sam, you can pass on this question if you would like to or have a go. It's what is the name of the Beatles' debut album?
2: What was the other question?
1: That's the only question. What's the past question?
2: One.
1: That's the only one we have at the moment, yeah.
2: I'll say Help.
1: No, it's not Help, unfortunately. It's something else, Sam, but thank you for calling in.
2: Thank you.
1: Thank you. Johnny has confirmed, Johnny Chicken Tooth, no, Ash, it's not illegal to do jazz while doing their tax returns. But it's illegal to promote that one can do so. Okay, well, this has escalated fast. I was just asking a question. You do have to concentrate during the tax, especially when it comes to deductions. You don't want to hear back about your deductions, do you, JCT? Rex has joined us from Green Slopes. Hello, Rex.
3: Hey, how you doing?
1: Good, Rex. How are you tonight?
3: Fantastic.
1: Rex, would you like to pass on this question or have a go as to what is the name of the Beatles' debut album?
3: I think that would be Please Please Me.
1: That is correct for one point.
3: Yeah. There we go.
1: Very good. Your second question, what does SPF mean? SPF mean in sunscreen?
3: Come on, don't hit me with smart people questions. I gotta be, I don't know, sunproof force. How should I know?
1: I love that. That sounds like a hero rescue operation, doesn't it? The sunproof force.
3: Yeah.
1: Come and save you on the beach. Rex, you've got one point today, but unfortunately not for SPF. But let's catch up another night.
3: All right.
1: Thank you for calling in. Okay. Jane from Mudgee, you are correct. Eric from Melbourne, correct about this SPF. Paul has called us from Esperance. Hello, Paul.
4: Hey,
1: oh, good, Paul. You sound like you're on a giant rig driving somewhere important. What are you doing?
4: Sam, I'm driving home, mate.
1: Oh, good. Oh, good. Home stretch for you. Let me put this question to you. What does SPF...
4: Sun protection factor, but we missed out on Brando, so I'll back him up.
1: Oh, wow.
4: That's
1: a hey, Paul, do you have the loudest honk of all the truck drivers that call in?
4: I think I have now, but the loudest one used to be Big Tony, but he's no longer with us. That's why I'm doing it. Every night there's Big Tony ring, right?
1: Yeah.
4: Started the show, mate.
1: Oh, that's a lovely way to start the show.
4: I'll do it in honour of Big Tony, mate, because he was a great contributor to the show, and we all miss him.
1: Yeah, here's to you, Big Tony. Missing your horn. Yeah. All right, Paul, let us have a look at this. You're right about sun protection factor. Your second question, who led the USSR from 1917 to 1922?
4: Wow.
1: 1917 to 22, yeah.
4: Was that the Vladimir Lenin?
1: It was Vladimir Lenin. That's 2 points for you, Paul. Thanks for calling.
4: Hi. All right, talk to you soon, mate. Great stuff.
1: Thank you. Catch you later. All right, two more callers to go before the news arrives. George has joined us from Lakemba. Hello, George.
5: G'day, Ash.
1: George, your question tonight is, which popular 90s TV series did actor Calista Flockhart star in?
5: Ally McBeal. Remember it well.
1: You almost sounded bored. You've just seen it. Did you watch every episode?
5: No. I wasn't a massive fan, but I did quite like it. They did have a lot of good live music, Barry White and Rhonda White.
1: Josh Groban, Sting.
5: Josh Groban, yeah. They all got their stuff. They all came over. But I just must quickly, because Eric from Melbourne does love to correct people, as we know.
1: And, now, George, can I just say, I've mentioned I don't like personal comments about other callers, so just keep it really general.
5: He mentioned about the Electric Blue, the song, and he wanted to correct that he said that Hall & Oates had written it. Well, it was actually Joan Oates from Hall & Oates Ivor Davies co-wrote it, so
1: fair enough.
5: He wasn't quite right there.
1: Correction on the correction.
5: Yes.
1: Okay, George, your second question, which European country had a population of 3 million in 1741, 8 million in 1841, but barely 4 million in 1941.
5: Ooh, okay. That's an interesting. So it didn't really increase that much.
1: It decreased, in fact.
5: Decreased slightly, yeah. Well, I'm just wondering whether it might be something like. It can't be Portugal, Spain, Italy. It has to be one of the. It could possibly be. The only one I can think of that might possibly fit the bill might be Switzerland.
1: It's not Switzerland, but when you hear the answer, you'll know why it makes so much sense, George. But you've still got one point tonight.
5: Okay, thanks, Ash.
1: Thank you. One last caller. Ray has joined us from Embleton in Perth. Hello, Ray.
6: Hi, how you going, man?
1: Good, Ray. We're on this question. This is the story of a nation. It had 3 million people in 1741, 8 million in 1841, but barely 4 million in 1941. Which country are we talking about?
6: Should we try Poland?
1: It's not Poland, unfortunately, Ray. Sorry about that, but let's catch up another night.
6: Thanks.
1: Paul from Rockingham has gone with Ally McBeal. Eric, I'll give you this one. It's Ireland. The potato famine, that was the key incident that led to mass migration, population collapse. Many of those people moved to the United States, some to Australia. All over the world, really. The United States might have been the main recipient given the date of the potato famine. But anyway, that's the story of Ireland. That is our quiz for this hour. We'll choose a winner at the end. It's randomly selected. Kate will come in and we'll see who's randomly been chosen as the winner. But thank you for everyone who called in, had a go. It's just a bit of fun, this quiz. So we'll see who has won. And then we'll cross over to Hollywood where Edgar Allan Poe has returned. His horror short story, one of his horror short stories, is being made into a movie. Quite a scary premise for a movie. We'll see what that's all about. And then later in the hour, you'll hear a war story of the diggers who brought a 15-year-old French boy home, thinking he was orphaned. The author, his grandfather, was a key part of that story, and he'll join us in studio, which is always fun, to tell us the story of Yvonne. That's all coming up. You can join the program by texting 1300 800 222. I'm Ashwin Sedkar. This is ABC Radio Overnights. I'll be back with you after the news.
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0: ABC News with Glenn Lauder. Australia's largest business organisations welcoming the delay to the tax office's ban on credit card payments. The federal government has intervened to provide the ATO with transitional funding so it can keep accepting credit card payments until the end of next June. The ban was initially due to begin at the end of November. Australian Chamber of Commerce and Industry CEO Andrew McKellar says the delay will give small businesses some breathing space.
1: What we want to do now is undertake consultations with the tax office. We need a long-term solution. We need to find a way to

0: The defence has argued there is not enough evidence to prove the accused men were the murderers. Cayman Gok, ABC News.
1: Military justice researchers say it's very unlikely the US will reverse its decision to live stream an execution. Defence Secretary Pete Hegseth says the execution of Nidal Malik Hassan will be live streamed in December. Hassan is convicted of killing 13 people and injuring dozens more in a shooting at the Fort Hood military base in 2009. Yale University military justice lecturer Eugene Fidel says First Amendment freedoms will outweigh any concerns over streaming violent content on the internet.
2: I think it would be very hard to try to suppress this kind of coverage. We're very protective of the free press and free speech, and this would probably fit there.
1: The former UN Human Rights Chief, Navi Pillay, has called out growing political attacks on international law after being awarded this year's Nobel Peace Prize. The United States and Israel have blasted the Nobel Committee for awarding the 85-year-old the prize after she chaired the United Nations Commission of Inquiry that concluded last year Israel had committed genocide in Gaza. It's a report Israel called scandalous. Washington has now imposed sanctions on the International Criminal Court, where she served as a judge. Speaking in the Nuremberg courtroom where Nazi leaders were prosecuted after the Second World War, she says she's honoured to receive the accolade.
3: This award strengthens my conviction that we must stand together in defence of the rule of law, in defence of independent courts, and an international legal order based on principle rather than selectivity.
1: A major new opinion poll in Brazil suggests Senator Flavio Bolsonaro is ahead of President Lula da Silva in their forthcoming presidential runoff election on the 25th of October. The poll gives the senator, who's the eldest son of former President Jair Bolsonaro, just over 51% of the vote, while Lula da Silva polled just over 45.5%. The Atlas Intel Bloomberg poll surveyed more than 5,000 people over a five-day period. Italian police are on the lookout for cheap wine offers after thieves stole 30,000 bottles worth almost $8 million in a raid on a warehouse in Tuscany. With the story, here's Tim Wharton.
4: One of Italy's biggest and most prestigious family-owned wineries, Marchese Antonori, was about to ship some of its most prized and expensive bottles of Tuscan Reds to customers abroad when their storage facility was broken into. At least seven masked thieves deactivated the alarms, disabled the cameras, and used company forklifts to load thousands of cases of wine onto two huge trucks. The chief executive of the company said it was the largest theft in the history of Italian wineries. Antonori, which dates back to 1385 and now exports to 170 countries, has alerted customers worldwide to be wary of offers outside official sales channels following the heist, and officials remain hopeful that the stolen wine will be found.
1: In cricket, Australia 6 for 187 at stumps on day one of the first test against South Africa in Durban. Matt Renshaw is unbeaten on 46, Pat Cummins has 33, and the Western Bulldogs have cruised to a 43-point victory over Essendon in the AFLW at Witten Oval. Forward Sarah Hartwig kicked four goals as the Bulldogs led at every change in the 10-5-65 to 2-10-22 victory. The Dogs rise to fourth with the victory. The Bombers remain 16th. ABC News.
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6: Good morning. We are just about to tell you who won the quiz. It's been randomly chosen. Kate's joined you. She's filling in for Stu this weekend. And then we'll take you to Hollywood. Edgar Allan Poe, if you've missed his work, he's back in movie form this time. Someone has texted me saying, Ash, morning Ash, program going well, thank you. When's the music session on? That's from Kevin. In about an hour and 20 minutes, we'll have our conversation with our Iranian musician, Siavash, who grew up there, joined by Greta, who he performs with as well. Siavash grew up in Iran in the 80s, and it was illegal to play music. People were getting jailed, lashed. There was some serious consequences to being caught with music, especially playing it, let alone being, you know, running a bar or something like that. But even being caught with a tape was a big problem back in those days. So we'll talk about the music of Iran in the 80s, the kind of Western bands they were listening to, and the music they were trying to make in secret, if at all. So if that's what you're interested in, stick around for that conversation in 1 hour and 15 minutes. But now we do have to tell you the quiz winner. Some of you, of course, like to know what the day holds for you today. Brisbane, it will be 29 degrees today with rain and showers. Sydney, 29, mostly cloudy.

0: Cloudy. Melbourne, 22 degrees and cloudy. Canberra, 22 degrees today, light rain and showers. Hobart, 20 and cloudy. Darwin, 33 degrees today, mostly clear. 18, mostly cloudy. 19, mostly cloudy. Kate joins us now. Hello, Kate.
1: Hello.
0: It's nice to have you on the show because we don't normally see each other. We just call each other saying, how's the calls going as well? So has it been fun?
1: Just texting. Yeah, it's been great fun.
0: Yeah, so I have to get you on the right mic. You're on mic three.
2: There
0: not
2: we
0: mic
2: go.
0: Two. That's my fault. Yeah, so we were talking about colours during that quiz as well. I've got a red wall. It's making me enraged. I need to get rid of it. Have you got a colourful, an angry coloured house?
2: No, I don't actually. It's a bit sort of like plain and boring, but I do actually use it as a bit of a palette for, I've got a whole lot of bright paintings and things, so I'm very lucky for that way.
0: You're quite an art collector.
2: I do like doing it, yeah. Every time I go overseas, I try and get something.
0: Which overseas destination has inspired you the most for its art and its visual appeal?
2: It sounds name-dropping a bit, isn't it, this great overseas traveller? No, I actually got this fantastic painting of this little Laotian girl, and she's kind of like pink and greens. So, I really love her. Yeah, and
0: Southeast
2: I've got a bit of graffiti as well, which is great. Big graffiti, a bit Che Guevara, and they're really bright.
0: So it's a bit punk rock, it's a bit anarchic, but also it's got the calmness of Southeast Asia.
2: Yes, yeah.
0: Someone was talking, I can't remember who it was, they mentioned metamorphic art, which is art where it tricks you into thinking it's a hole or a tunnel or something like that. I think that could be a good topic for
2: the program. It could be, actually, yeah. I think it'd be great. Some of the street art you see where it's sort of like there's sort of like a tree and underneath the tree is a woman's face.
0: Yeah.
2: They're amazing.
0: Yeah. Really good artwork out there. Now, who won the quiz tonight?
2: Okay. Paul the Truckee from Esperance.
0: Paul from Esperance. Congratulations. So, Paul, if you're listening in, could you please call in so we can get your address details for tonight? And thank you for coming in, Kate.
2: Okay, thank you.
0: I think Paul's calling. No, Peter's calling now, but give us a ring, Paul. Now, that is the plan. Okay, a lot of you are looking forward to that music conversation. I thought it would be good to talk to people who had to make music in difficult circumstances. Iran in the 80s, maybe a Soviet musician in the communist era. North Korea, there might be some options out there we could look into, but we will have a conversation about Iran tonight. Let us move on with the program. Let's go to Hollywood next. No problem making music and art in California. Edgar Allan Poe is back, so let us look at his work. It's a horror, scary work that's come back. That's coming up after UB40 with Kingston Town here on ABC Radio Overnights.

0: Beautiful. That is Kingston Town, UB40, the sound of reggae. It's been an artistic quiz so far, artistic hour or so. We were talking about colours, the effects they have on you. Neil has said, a favourite art form is Highland art, consisting of people wearing traditional attire, playing bagpipes on windswept, foggy hills. What a sight. What a lovely sight. Hi, Ashwin. This says, could you please read out the first few lines of Edgar Allan Poe's The Raven? We're talking about Edgar Allan Poe in just a moment with Kevin. Could you please read out the first few lines of Edgar Allan Poe's The Raven and really lean into it, if you know what I mean? That would be awesome. Okay, maybe so we can all have some poetry to take into our day. Here is the first few lines of The Raven, set to some Miles Davis. Once upon a midnight dreary, while I pondered, weak and weary, over many a quaint and curious volume of forgotten lore, while I nodded, nearly yapping, suddenly there came a tapping, as of someone gently rapping, rapping at my chamber door. 'Tis some visitor, I muttered, tapping at my chamber door. Only this, and nothing more. Interesting, quite a dark form of poetry. So we'll see what else Edgar Allan Poe has to offer us today, because he is about to join the world of film. And to take us into that world, you are joined now by our Hollywood reporter, Kevin Ott, joining us from Los Angeles. Hello, Kevin.
1: Dreaming dreams no mortal ever dared to dream before.
0: Wait, is that...
1: That was great, Ashwin. That was a fantastic reading. The kind of blue accompaniment, that was fantastic.
0: I had a choice between Eminem's 8 Mile and A Kind of Blue, and I think A Kind of Blue is the right option for this moment.
1: Would have been interesting to hear the other one, though, yeah.
0: Yeah. Now, too much energy for this time of the morning. So Edgar Allan Poe is back in a certain way. Can you tell us the story?
1: Yeah, so A24, people know, they sort of snuck up on us a little bit. They were doing these kind of indie horror movies for a while, this studio A24. They sort of invented, quote-unquote, the concept of elevated horror, which some horror fans might call horror that's not scary, but a lot of them are horror movies that are very sad, that kind of deal with grief, that don't have a lot of jump scares in them. They're not slasher movies. And now they're making The Mask of the Red Death, the classic Edgar Allan Poe tale, which, you know, it might have been a little more appropriate back in the days when COVID was really hitting us hard, because it is about a pandemic. It is about an illness that's sort of sweeping the city. And it's about a guy who brings all his rich friends into a castle to escape this contagion, but someone dressed as a victim of the contagion begins killing them one by one. It's a really cool story. And A24 is making this, and they've put Mikey Madison in it, which is pretty cool. Mikey Madison, a few years ago, she won an Oscar for the movie Anora, where she played a sex worker, so there was a little bit of controversy about that. But she is a fantastic actor. She's been in other movies as well. She was in Once Upon a Time in Hollywood. She was in one of the Scream movies. So, you know, we know she's good at horror. We know she's got that range. This is pretty cool. Them doing something, I don't know if they're going to do it, period. And, you know, the main character in Mask of the Red Death is a guy, I believe. So I don't know if she's going to be playing something else, or if they're gender swapping that character, which, you know, who cares? So it'll be interesting to see more about this, but it's still in development, so we don't know too much about it. But it'll be really cool to see.
0: It does sound like a premise for a story, the idea of cordoning yourself off, trying to escape death, but it catches you anyway. I think it's a very relatable idea that we just can't run away from this thing.
1: Yeah, yeah. And, you know, it's got that theme of, as you say, the inevitability of death. That's why I'm not a radio personality. The inevitability of death is sort of one of the themes of it, and trying to escape it, thinking that your wealth, can sort of insulate you from it coming for you, but it does anyway. Death is the great leveler, kings and paupers alike. Maybe it is actually a really good time for that kind of story about very wealthy people trying to separate themselves from the rest of us.
0: Yeah, and maybe the castle is New Zealand, because a lot of billionaires are buying up property in New Zealand, right? That's their escape for when the apocalypse hits. So I think that's a metaphor for really what is happening right now.
1: I'm sure that'll be great for the wildlife in New Zealand.
0: Yeah. Yeah, unfortunately, poor little New Zealand. Look after yourself out there when the apocalypse hits. Let's move on to this movie, Crazy Rich Asians. This came out a few years ago, 10 years ago or so. And I remember at the time, people quite excited that Asian characters could be the leads in a film, not just the sidekick or, you know, the side part in a comedy. So it was quite a momentous movie at the time. Can you take us into the movie and then tell us more about this sequel?
1: But yeah, the movie is it's based on a book by a guy named Kevin Kwan. The book had already done very well. The book was already very popular. So it was kind of inevitable that it would be made into a movie. And when it was, you know, the book was still kind of at the height of its popularity. The movie at the time that it came out, we were still talking about, you know, in some ways we're still dealing with this. We're talking about sort of Asian erasure in movies and television, right? We always talk a lot about representation in movies and television, and Asian people were the ones who were sort of getting left out the most, it seemed. So Crazy Rich Asians seemed to be like a bit of a temporary antidote to that. It was a really fun movie. It's basically about a woman of sort of modest means who meets a guy, falls in love with him, decides to get married, and then after she agrees to marry him, he admits to her that he is part of a family of billionaires. So she sort of has to deal with his wealthy family. It's a good movie. It's got a lot of great actors in it. Constance Wu is the star. It has Michelle Yeoh. Awkwafina is in it. Ronnie Chang is in it. But now we're getting sort of a sequel. We're getting a sequel series. And it's going to be based on the next couple of books in that trilogy, which are called China Rich Girlfriend and Rich People Problems. So it's still going to be set in that world of sort of insane wealth. Constance Wu is coming back for it, which is pretty cool because Constance Wu was very good in the first one. She is very likable on screen. But what's interesting about her appearing is that, okay, so Constance Wu, before she was in Crazy Rich Asians, she was on a show called Fresh Off the Boat, which was about a Korean family. The parents, I believe, were immigrants. The kids were first generation. It was a great, great show. She was very good on it. She was kind of the breakout star of it. And while her star was rising during the show, she was offered a project that I think we still don't know what it is, but it was a very exciting project to her. It was a very personal project to her. But it was going to clash with the sixth season of Fresh Off the Boat. And when the show was eventually renewed, she tweeted about how disappointed and upset she was that the show was renewed because now she can't do this other project. And everybody said, Constance Wu, you are a highly paid actress on a very well-received TV show. Why are you complaining? And a lot of people got pretty mad at her. And she took a pretty big hit. So coming back this way, coming back in a way where, you know, she's sort of reattaching herself to the property that really blew her up, I think even more so than Fresh Off the Boat. So, you know, it's nice to see her coming back. Hopefully, you know, she won't she won't be as dismissive of the projects that hire her as she was back then. But I don't know. I'm looking forward to this because I do like Constance Wu. I do

0: Ronnie Chang. I think Henry Golding, who played her, her fiance, he's coming back. Henry Golding, arguably the most handsome man on earth. So, yeah, this will be nice to see.
1: Fun show. Ronnie Chang was a comedian in Brisbane many years ago. I think he moved as a student from Malaysia, starts doing open mic comedy. That goes well. Then he does well at Melbourne. He gets cast in a movie. He's just had this meteoric rise from open mic comedy to the biggest movies in the world from little old Brisbane. So it's funny where your career can go with the right amount of serendipity.
0: Absolutely, absolutely. And I think this movie was, I think if you were an Asian actor at the time, this movie was a really good way to sort of increase your visibility because they did need a lot of actors. And about 95% of the actors in it are of Asian descent. So, this was a good thing to kind of be an antidote. Yeah. And for people like that who maybe could have used a little boost in their visibility, a boost in their career, it was really great for them.
1: Very good. If you've just joined this conversation, Kevin Ott is your Overnight's Hollywood reporter, taking us into the news of Hollywood. We've had Edgar Allan Poe, we've had Crazy Rich Asians. It's not just actors, though. Reviewers now are making a name for themselves in Hollywood.
0: Yes, I have very good news for Australia. The greatest movie review show on the internet is not actually a movie review show at all. It is called On Cinema at the Cinema. There have been, I think, something like 15 seasons so far. It's all, it's an internet series. You can't really watch it on any streamer or anything like that. Some of it's on YouTube, but you do have to subscribe to the Tim Heidecker Network to see it. But it's very, very funny. Ostensibly, what it's about is a review show hosted by these two guys, one of whom is played by Tim Heidecker of Tim and Eric fame. The other is a guy named Greg Turkington, who, if people have heard of the comedian Neil Hamburger, that's actually Greg Turkington in disguise. So these two guys review movies, but they never get around to actually reviewing the movies because they're both so petty and they snipe at each other. Tim is a massive narcissist. Greg is also kind of a narcissist, but he's also kind of a big wimp. He fancies himself a movie expert, but doesn't actually know a lot about movies. It's a very, very funny show. And here's the good news for Australia. Every once in a while, they take the show on the road and they go on tour. And they're finally, for the first time, going to Australia. In December, they're going to be in Sydney, Perth, Brisbane, and Melbourne. So I do recommend going and seeing this. And if you can't, I do recommend watching the series. These guys aren't paying me. I'm actually just a sort of organic fan of the show. But it is fun that they're going to Australia, and I'm very happy about that.
1: It almost sounds like Coyote and Roadrunner. Coyote never quite catches Roadrunner. But one day, do you just want to see these two actually do a movie review?
0: I think so. That's a funny comparison because at various times, one could be either the Coyote or the Roadrunner.
1: Yeah.
0: Greg desperately wants to sort of helm the show. He wants to be the host of the show. Every once in a while, he'll get to be the host of, like, one episode. Tim holds onto the show jealously and really sort of dismisses Greg at every moment. On the other hand, Tim is a complete wreck of a person and keeps ruining his own life with his narcissism and with his desperate need for love and affection. It's a very, very funny show. It's a very kind of out there show. They go in very extreme directions. It's got kind of an Adult Swim vibe to it. If people watched any of the live action shows on Adult Swim, it's got that kind of vibe to it.
1: If you've just joined us, Kevin Ott, your Overnight's Hollywood reporter, is here taking us into the news. So, okay, that's the story of these reviewers making a live touring life for themselves. We were talking in the quiz about this Hollywood sign. It's turned from Hollywoodland into Hollywood. There's another iconic landmark in Hollywood, but it's been, some would say, defaced. What's happened, Kevin?
0: Yeah, so the sad news, as everybody probably knows by now, is that the Paramount Warner Brothers merger purchase went through, and now Paramount Warner are one company owned by David Ellison, the billionaire. He has renamed the company Skydance. I don't know what's going to happen to the actual names of Warner Brothers and Paramount, if he's just going to call the whole mess Skydance and it's going to be just one big pile of slop. But what he has done already and what he did kind of the moment the ink dried on the contracts is Okay. So you're in Burbank, right? Burbank is where a lot of the action happens in Hollywood. It's like where a lot of stuff is shot, where a lot of studios are, where a lot of live shows are taped, right? So you're in Burbank, you're driving on Olive Ave, you round the corner, and what do you see? You see the Warner Brothers Water Tower, that iconic sort of thing up in the sky. It's got the Warner Brothers logo in it. If people remember the Animaniacs, Yakko, Wacko, and Dot, yeah, that's where they lived. They lived in that Warner Brothers Water Tower. And that Warner Brothers Water Tower now says, it doesn't say Warner Brothers anymore. Well, it still does. But underneath it, it says a Skydance Corporation. I just find that very gross to sort of put your name on something before anybody even has a chance to get used to anything. We'll see what else happens. The actual merger, the impact that it's going to have on Hollywood, the CEO, the co-CEO, the other guy who's not David Ellison, his name is Inan Kraiz. He has said that, yes, there will be layoffs, but they will not be the bulk of the sort of money saving they need to do, because this company is now $600 billion in debt. So they do need to cut some fat. A lot of that fat, I think, is they're saying they're going to sell off some real estate. That might include the Paramount lot. It might include the Warner Brothers lot. And if it does, you know, I don't know. It remains to be seen. One of the other studios, one of the streamers might buy the lot. Netflix, who really wanted to buy Warner Brothers, they might want to sort of take the lot, one of those lots, buy one of them as sort of a consolation prize. I actually think it's very likely that they'll just be turned into condominiums, yeah, and they'll have some golden age Hollywood name, you know, like the studio apartments. Yeah. So I don't know. We'll see what happens. It remains to be seen just how hard this is going to hit Hollywood, but let's all keep our fingers crossed that we survive it.
1: Are you expecting any content changes? Have they made any indications of the kind of content they would like to make?
0: No, but I think what we're going to see is if you've sort of been following a project, if there's a movie that you've heard of that's in development, or maybe even like almost in production, we might see stuff like that sort of fall to the wayside, because what happens is if they fire producers, you know, if you're a producer working at Warner Brothers and you have this project that you're shepherding along and it's your project and you can't really pass it off to anyone else if you get laid off, that project just kind of dies on the vine. So there's a lot of movies sort of maybe in development right now that we don't know about that probably are no longer going to be in development. There's probably some that we do know about that we're not going to hear about. But, yeah, and in terms of the content that actually exists, I think, you know, I can see them sort of putting everything into one streaming company, one massive Skydance streaming company that has all the libraries from Warner Brothers and Paramount. And that streaming company might potentially dominate just in terms of having the best library. So that would affect the other streamers. It remains to be seen. There could be a million sort of unforeseen consequences of this as well.
1: It's so interesting. When we grew up, we had three television channels. Then we had multiple TV channels and streamers. We're moving back to an era where there'll just be three channels again, but they'll be called streamers. There'll be Netflix, Paramount, maybe three or four. So we're almost going back in time with all this consolidation.
0: Yeah, capitalism breeds innovation, right? Yeah, I remember those days. I remember, you know, we had ABC, our ABC, CBS and NBC. Locally, those affiliates were Channel 3, Channel 6, and Channel 10. So, you know, in Philadelphia, we used to say 3, 6, and 10. Those were the only channels, you know. And then later, I think Fox showed up, and Fox made a name for itself, and then we got all those cable channels. Yeah, and as you say, it's sort of, you know, we used to wish that we could order those cable channels sort of a la carte. You know, like, I never watched the golf channel, but I do watch the football channel, so why do I have to get the whole sports package?
1: Yeah.
0: And we might be going back to an age where that's the case. You know, we'll see. It might just look like cable used to look.
1: Very interesting times we live in, which we were warned not to live in interesting times, but here we are. Kevin, thanks for joining us tonight.
0: Thanks so much, Ash.
1: That is Kevin Ott, your Overnight Hollywood reporter.
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1: Let's go back even further in time to 1918. A little boy, Yvonne, is discovered in a French village, and somehow he ends up being taken back to Australia by soldiers. What is the story? Why did he end up here? It's a mystery, but it's really one of those fascinating tales that can happen in the fog of war. So to hear about that and also share your own stories, maybe from your family, of things that happened in the fog of war, why don't you join the conversation as well? You can text me on 0437 774 774. I'll be back with you with that tale in just a moment.

0: holding out for a hero. That there was a question about Villers-Bretonneux yesterday in yesterday's quiz. What a transformational battle that was. At 1918, instead of all this trench warfare where there was stalemate and waiting, these Anzacs leapt out and they captured a town with stealth, and it helped to change the war. But a lot happened in that dramatic period. It was 1918. There was a lot of chaos. And in the fog of war, there's a story about a young boy called Yvonne who ends up back in Australia. To tell us that story, you are joined by Pete Gross, who's the author of the book and whose granddad was a key part of that story. Hello, Pete.
1: G'day. Good morning, Ash. How are you?
0: Good, thank you.
1: Very early on Saturday morning, but it's great to be here.
0: And we hardly ever get a live guest in as well. So tell us about this story of Yvonne. Who was Yvonne?
1: Oh, right, okay, yeah, long story cut short. Yvonne was, when he was found, was a 16-year-old French teenager in the ruins of his home. We're talking about the Somme, which is that there's two parts of the Western Front, World War One. There's a Somme that's like pretty much an hour and a half north of Paris, and of course Villers-Bretonneux. Thank you for pronouncing Villers-Bretonneux correctly. Well done, you. And that finishes in Flanders, which is the top of Belgium. As you rightly said, that the Germans and the Allies were in a constant battle to gain control of the Somme, because the Germans weren't interested in the Somme per se, but that was the entry point to get down to Amiens, which was the main railhead to get to Paris.
0: What would have happened if they'd reached Paris?
1: Look, at the end of the day, that they would have taken Paris as they did in World War II. And I think Hitler, who at that stage was fighting as a soldier in Fromel, was a bit annoyed that the Germans weren't able to regain. But it basically changed hands. And the Aussies were only used to trench warfare, but they fought door-to-door in the Somme in Villers-Bretonneux. And the whole place was totally raised by the Germans. In so doing, just as an aside story, is that they got one of their tanks bogged, and that tank was called Mephisto. Quite a famous story in itself. And it was in a place called Pheasant's Wood, just near Villers-Bretonneux, and they meant to go back and recover it the next day, but in the meantime, the Aussies pinched it.
0: Okay.
1: And it is now sitting in the Queensland Museum.
0: We stole a tank.
1: They souvenired.
0: Souvenired a tank.
1: And it's now sitting in the Queensland Museum in the Anzac Gallery.
0: I can imagine tank warfare would have been quite new in World War One. Did the Germans start it and the Allies copied it?
1: Well, look, I think that there was engineering on both sides, but the tanks really weren't very good at all. They kept on getting bogged and it wasn't pretty. But this Mephisto is the only surviving tank of its type in the world.
0: The area, though, in that part of the world, the villages, they must have been getting ruined. There must have been so many homeless children, ruined families. Can you take us into the environment at the time?
1: Yeah, well, absolutely. It was just totally flattened. Getting back to Yvonne came from a lovely little town called... not lovely back then, lovely now, because I talked to 100 kids there a few months ago called Franville, and that's about 10 or 15 minutes away from Villers-Bretonneux. I did some talks both in Villers-Bretonneux as well as Franville. Yeah. And, so basically seriously, the Germans had levelled everything, and Yvonne was found in the ruins of his home. Just on that one, his father had been killed in a skirmish between the French and the Germans in an area called Verdun. So he knew that. That was December 15. But he had his mother and two, Jenny and his two younger sisters, and they had disappeared. You know, one day, you know, the place had been ruined and his mother and sisters had disappeared, and at that point, and ironically, that was about Anzac Day 1918, was the time that the Australians actually recovered Villers-Bretonneux and Franville and basically took Yvonne under their wing.
0: Tell us the discovery of the Yvonne. How did he end up meeting these Australian soldiers, and why did they take him in?
1: Okay, well, look, at the end of the day, he declared himself an orphan, but I think honestly he was just looking for a bit of an adventure, which is of course why our book is called Yvonne's Great Adventure. And talking to his family now, 100 years later, he was always looked on the bright side of life. You know, he was an opportunist, and despite the tragedy of thinking that honestly his mum and sisters had died, which of course, spoiler alert, they didn't die at all. So when the Aussies found him, now my grandfather, Frank Gross, who later on became a pioneer of Sydney radio as Uncle Frank in Sydney, and also started the Dawn Service in Martin Place that's still running, was a YMCA officer embedded with the AIF. So he wasn't a soldier, an enlisted soldier, but his job was basically, well, I said in the book that to keep the soldiers' morale up by supplying entertainment and newspapers and cigarettes and all that. And he would ride up to the front lines on his trusty horse called Flyblow and to drop them off at the front guns when,

0: As YMCA officer, all he was required to do was to send them up with the rations, but he chose to actually take them up himself.
1: Some people might think of the YMCA just as a hostel now where they backpack and they know there's a chaplain in the army to help boost morale in that way. How central was the YMCA to the Australian Army back then?
0: It was actually critical in the book because the book was designed for French kids to learn English. I just said that the YMCA's role was to keep the soldiers' morale up. The reality is, because these guys thought that they'd be killed the next day, yeah, it was also to keep them out of brothels and things like that as well, so that they were the They were the guardians of men's morality.
1: It must have been uniquely terrifying because they're in these trenches, they're hearing shells fly overhead. They don't know which one of those shells is hitting them or nearby. It must have been permanent anxiety when they're in those trenches.
0: Well, PTSD was a thing which they didn't know about then, but they actually came back totally shocked. And, of course, Frank was writing, he recounts a story. He wrote an autobiography in 1921, and he recounts a story when he was riding up on his horse Flyblow to the trenches, and a shell landed right nearby, and the horse took fright, and they both ended up in a trench with him under his horse. It was serious warfare. And remember, not only the shells were flying, but the place was just a sea of mud.
1: Yeah. So Yvonne finds these Australian troops. You said he was an adventurer. Did he fully check whether his parents were around? Did they go and visit the house or the shelters, or was he jumping into this adventure quite quickly?
0: As I said, he was an opportunist, I think, and I think at the end of the day, and we actually look at the photo, and this photo was taken at Lake Macquarie in Sydney. I'm just, for listeners, I'm just showing Ashwin the cover of the book. Very self-assured guy who was only 17 at that point. No, he was out for what he could get, I think. But no, he was found in the ruins of his home. Now, the YMCA officer for my grandfather basically gave a blind-eye nod to the Australians taking him in, and they put him into an Australian Army uniform, and he basically travelled with them, not only to the end of the war, because at armistice they couldn't get home very quickly because they had no transport to get back to Australia, so they ended up camping in central Belgium, a little village called Murray-Aumy that I've spoken in as well, and Frank's job as YMCA officer was to house or to billet 4,000 soldiers and until they returned to Australia on a German troop ship, and they finally got back to Australia in August 1919.
1: You're joined by Pete Gross now, our guest, who's talking to us about the story of Yvonne, this 15-year-old French boy who's discovered in the ruins of his village and brought home by the Australian soldiers. Before he gets back, though, he's in an Aussie uniform. What's he doing for the Australian soldiers?
0: He was basically helping out with interpreting. His English got pretty good very quickly, but he said, "I don't speak English, I speak Aussie," you know? and he was a bit of a character, and I think, and I talk about in the book for the time after the armistice in Belgium while they were just trying to hang around to keep him busy. I think he caught the eye of a lot of the Belgian women, because the Belgian women, that the husbands and sons had been murdered by the Germans, you know, and a lot of the Belgian women ended up coming back with the Australian soldiers, which is a story in itself. So he did the interpreting, helped out the liaison, and also helped supplies. He looked after the YMCA huts that were actually placed at certain points for the soldiers to come back during a break in fighting to listen to music and do what they needed to do.
1: And I can imagine the soldiers, when they came back from fighting, and I think you might have mentioned this, they didn't want to talk about what they saw in war, they just wanted to get away. And having a young boy there might have reminded them of back home.
0: Oh, look, absolutely right. So he certainly endeared, because he was such a personality-driven fella, Yvonne Calmeau, was that I think he won the hearts of everybody, you know, and certainly with the women.
1: Yeah. Well, he just looks like a dashing young lad, doesn't he, little Yvonne? But back then, were there no translators around? You had to co-opt someone who was already there. It wasn't like they took a French translator with them.
0: No. This was war on a shoestring.
1: Yeah.
0: This was seriously a budget war where they just had to invest all of their money into defence and winning back ground by the Germans. So anyway, he just ended up travelling and helping out behind the scenes and behind the... He couldn't go to the front lines, but he helped in the supply huts, and there's a little story where he'd also help, as I said, talk to the fellows in the YMCA huts.
1: What was your grandfather's role in all of this in getting him back to Australia?
0: Okay, well, as YMCA officer, he had some clout. He wasn't, as I said, an enlisted soldier, but he certainly had some authority. He had an acting rank of lieutenant. tenant Frank Rose, so basically he had the ear of the generals and all that, and they all basically turned a blind eye. So what they ended up doing, under the cloak of secrecy, they finally decamped from Belgium, caught the train back to Paris, did some studio photos in Paris, and they went on to Le Havre, where they caught a boat across the channel, and basically that they covered him under YMCA army blankets so he wouldn't be discovered. They got back to Southampton, and then they camped at Salisbury Plain, that's where Stonehenge sits pretty much, did some debriefing there, and they got him on board a boat called the Marathon, the König Friedrich August, which is a German warship, to get them back to Australia. But again, they smuggle him on board, but once he was on board, once they were clear of England, he just mixed and mingled. He was like one of the kids.
1: When he arrived in Australia, though, there was no customs officer checking closely because it was an army vessel. It was quite easy to just
0: Just walk in. So he ended up firstly going to my grandfather's adjutant's place, Jack Conn in Boolaroo on Lake Macquarie. Yeah. And I'm in contact with Jack Conn's grandson now. And he loves a book because it's all about his grandfather as well. Yeah. And, so a few weeks in Boolaroo, he learnt to swim in Lake Macquarie.
1: Yeah.
0: And he just loved life in Australia. But then he went to school for a while. He then went down to my grandfather's house, Frank Rose's house in Lane Cove, Longville in Sydney, just low North Shore, for a bit. And then Captain Roy Paddy, who was a soldier actually in the division, who was an awarded Gallipoli hero, basically took him down to Melbourne to his family, and the chaplain on the Western Front at that point was an Anglican minister, the Reverend Sidney Buckley. Sidney Buckley went on to found the Ivanhoe Grammar School, that's now a very prestigious school in Melbourne. So what Sidney Buckley did, he was about almost 18, but 17, he basically forged the registration papers for Yvonne to get registered in the school. Mm. But look, at the end of the day, when Yvonne turned 18 in May 1920, he was born in 1902, the French government got wind because they had records.
1: How did they know he was here?
0: Well, it's one of these things. Spies, who knows, at the end of the day. But you can imagine the conversation they had with the Australian Army and with my grandfather, with Roy Paddy, with Sidney Buckley, who was a very upright Anglican cleric and the head of a growing school. And I just wish I was a fly on the wall. I'd suggest the French government got very cross with the Australian Army, I think. But, you know, my grandfather, he died in 1976. He not once mentioned Yvonne.
1: Why do you think that was?
0: Embarrassed, I think. I don't know, but I would love to have sat with him and just heard a part. I did know all the way through the existence of Yvonne through a Sun Herald historical feature from 1964, shows how old I am, and I've grown up with that story. Mm. But it was only when the family contacted me through Facebook in 2014, they said, oh, we know about Yvonne, old news, part of the family, whatever, but where's our grandfather? I said, what? What are you talking about, you mad woman, you know? And so what had actually happened is, of course, Jenny and Odette and Louisette, his sisters, had actually returned to Franville, and they, wherever they were living, they ended up taking an Australian deserter called William Doherty into the place. And the Australian deserters back then thought they were going to be executed if they deserted.
1: So that was the punishment for desertion during the First World War?
0: That was his understanding, but it was actually only the British and Kiwis that actually legislated for execution. The irony is that no one was conscripted. They were all volunteers, and yet they were still being executed by the British and the Kiwis. And so he thought he was going to be executed. So he was he hid in a basement for a while. They became a bit more than landlady and tenant. They became quite close, and they ended up producing a half Australian girl, half French girl. And when he discovered he wasn't going to be executed, he gave himself up to the Commonwealth War Graves Commission in Villers-Bretonneux and gave no identification to the family, no identification at all. And this is why the story was written. And he said, Jeannie, Yvonne's mum, I'm off. At that stage, Yvonne was still somewhere, and he eventually returned, dishonourable discharge, and returned to Australia and married again in 1935. And but he gave no ID, and so when the French family found me, who were living in Amiens, which is near Villers-Bretonneux, said, "Look, we know about that, but Where's the grandfather? This French family were the son and daughter-in-law of this little Australian girl who at that stage was still alive at the age of 96. And she said, and they said, oh, can you find him for us? 100 years later. How? So anyway, I pulled in a favour of a lovely historian called Diane Rutherford at the Australian War Memorial, who our family had donated a lot of material to the War Memorial. And anyway, so she worked like a Trojan after our... Anyway, we found the guy after 100 years, and we actually returned the identity to the family in 2018.
1: He'd passed away, though, by the time you discovered his who it was?
0: I'm sorry?
1: The person Yvonne's... The one who got together with Yvonne's mother.
0: Oh, he died in 1951.
1: 1951, okay.
0: Yeah, 1951. But Yvonne's... But the grandmother, right. Julia, the half-Australian girl, died a year before we could return the identity of the family.
1: What a story of connections between two countries. It almost sounds like Yvonne was Australia's first exchange student by force.
0: I actually heard your promo, and that's exactly right, because at the end of the day, but it was just, but it's such a shame that the French government couldn't see the humour in it, but they really wanted him back for national service. He went up to serve on the Rhine, like a peacekeeping force, occupation on the Rhine, and he went on to work for Thomas Cook because his English was very good. He was an interpreter on the Channel ferries between London and Europe. And, and then he eventually retired to Rouen, where he ran a cafe. And that was when that article was written, in that one, that's where the Bill Baverstock, the journalist, actually located Yvonne. And Yvonne kept in touch with my grandfather till about 1968, but he died in 1972 and buried in Rouen.
1: If you've just joined this conversation, you're hearing from Pete Gross telling us the story of Yvonne, this little teenager, 15 years old, discovered at the end of World War I, brought to Australia, smuggled into Australia, if you like, souvenired is the correct term. If you've got a story of the fog of war and things that have happened within your family, maybe secrets or stories that have been passed down that you can share, you can text us on 0437 774 774. You can call in as well on 1300 800 222. How sad was Yvonne to go back to France?
0: Oh, he was devastated because at the end of the day, he thought he was set for life in the book, as I said, as an Australian schoolboy. That's all he wanted to do, you know, and he was much loved. And I think, but I don't understand why he never came back to Australia. But that's something I've got to find. But again, I'm in touch with their family and they're my host whenever I go to France.
1: Was it too expensive? Was it a long boat ride in the early 20s to get to Australia?
0: Well, it was a three-month boat trip, yeah.
1: Right.
0: Yeah, yeah. So at the
1: could
0: end
1: that
0: of the
1: have
0: day,
1: been the barrier?
0: Well, look, potentially that they got free fare, free transport on the German troop ship, because in those days, as you know, the Germans under reparations had to give up all of their military hardware. And I don't think that pleased Hitler greatly, which is why he was a bit narky when he entered World War II. It's ironic on Hitler. He was a soldier at Frommel, there were so many opportunities to take him out, and you think how world history would have changed had that happened, you know. But
1: I wonder... Yeah, there were opportunities. Do you have any insights as to why they were not successful?
0: Why?
1: The opportunities to get to Hitler.
0: I don't know. I would call it a dark angel protecting him, maybe. I don't know. It's just one of those vagaries of life. But I've done a couple of battlefield tours, and I've actually been to the house where Hitler lived in Frommel. Frommel, you might recall, was where they uncovered some hundreds of Allied soldiers buried in like in a mass grave, which the Germans had buried, and they only found them about 15 years ago.
1: Dark history.
0: Dark history.
1: I wonder if there are any similar stories to Yvonne. Did anyone else come back? What happened to orphan teenagers in France normally?
0: Well, it's interesting, just actually to back up a bit, talking about YMCA, there was actually 200 YMCA officers on the Western Front, but the way that my grandfather presented himself, he was the only one. So, again, he was an opportunist, you know, and God bless his socks, he went on doing some amazing things for Sydney Radio and things like that in social work. But Yvonne was not the only French boy. There was one famous one, and I must also just acknowledge my friend Vicky Bennett. Vicky is an internationally renowned author living in Brisbane. She's written a series of non-fiction children's books, and one of them features another French boy that came back to Australia, and the book is called The Little Stowaway. And basically, Henri was wandered into the Australian Army Air Force base in December 18 after the war had finished, and as an 8-year-old, and they brought him back in a wheat sack back to Australia, smuggled again. And but sadly, 10 years later, at the age of 18, he was killed in a motorbike accident. So that was the Little Stowaway. And there's stories of others. You wonder how many others.
1: Yeah.
0: How many other French kids have now got families in Australia?
1: Because we had less surveillance and paperwork. It must be harder to do something like that today. 1918, 1920, that was the opportunity to do some seriously wild things after a war.
0: It is just funny that, you know, maybe Australia lacked paperwork, but boy, the French government didn't.
1: Yeah. Yeah. Well, they had that long tradition of governance and bureaucracy, so I can imagine they would have. So we'll stick around after the news to talk about some of the issues following the war. What was that reunion like for Yvonne, finding out his mother's alive? Do we know anything about that moment?
0: Well, yes, as I said, there's nothing documented, so I had to surmise. Obviously, he was overjoyed at finding his mother and sisters alive, but I think he would have been quite happy, you know, to have continued on.
1: Yeah.
0: But his mother had a surprise for him, a new baby sister, which I diluted. It was actually a half-sister, but I couldn't say that in a children's book.
1: No. Strong story. But I forgot the name of the man who got together with Yvonne's mum, the soldier.
0: Oh, well, William.
1: And that's William.
0: We only had his first name.
1: And
0: the last name they thought might have been Doherty, and the family really couldn't tell me at all. And all they had was an epaulette and a rising son, and they had no information at all, but I ended up recovering his service record. Yeah. And
1: well, that's the good thing about Australia. There was enough service records to help you track him down. So for him, it sounds like it was almost a convenience act because he needed safety from desertion. And as soon as he got a chance to come home safely, he didn't stick around.
0: No, exactly right. So, look, it's funny, but yeah, you wonder what if had he returned to Australia. But but the irony was, so he retired to Rouen, which is where Joan of Arc was burnt at the stake in the 1400s. But he's buried in one of five cemeteries in Rouen, and the French government can't help you find where he's buried.
1: Right.
0: And that was only 1972, 54 years ago.
1: Not so long ago. If you've just joined, Pete Gross is with you, an author, telling us the story of Yvonne's great adventure coming back from the war. The news is just about to arrive. So what we'll do is we'll take your calls. If you have any stories of your own, of fog of war type stories, Marion, I can see you on the phone. I'll get to you just after the news. And if you'd like to join that conversation, bouncing off this story of Yvonne, you can give me a call. The number is 1300 800 222. 1300 800 222. There is a text line as well. You can text 0437 774 774. Let us talk about this fascinating chapter in Australian history. It's somewhat wild, wild west in terms of the rules, but it certainly happened. So, yeah, that's the number to call in. I'll connect with you, Marion, in just a moment. And then we'll check out making music in environments where it's illegal to do so. We are talking about Iran in 1980. We have a musician who did just that. So stick around for that conversation coming up after this.
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0: ABC News with Glenn Lauder. An upcoming ban on the use of credit cards to make payments to the Australian Tax Office has been delayed following federal government intervention. Here's Isabella Tolhurst.
1: The ATO announced last week it would stop accepting credit card payments for tax bills from December in response to the Reserve Bank's ban on card surcharges. The government has faced significant pressure over the plan, with small businesses reacting furiously. Now Treasurer Jim Chalmers has announced the government would give the ATO extra funds to delay the ban until June 30, allowing more consultation on the changes.
2: We try not to interfere or intervene, whether it's the design of the surcharge ban or the implementation, but we've stepped in here.
1: The Coalition has called for the credit card ban to be scrapped altogether.
0: The parents of murdered Perth brothers Jake and Callum Robinson have asked a judge in Mexico to impose the maximum sentence on three men accused of killing them 2 years ago. His North America correspondent, Cayman Gock.
3: In an emotional statement read to the court, Deborah Robinson said she never wanted another family to experience the devastation and suffering that had been inflicted on them. Her sons, Callum and Jake Robinson, were on a surfing trip in Baja California with their American friend, Carter Road, when they were killed in 2020.

0: to the EU would be cut to several million cars over 4 years. Europe's car market has been severely dented by China, and a trade deficit with Beijing has risen to more than $1 billion a day. The South African-born jurist and former UN human rights chief Navi Pillay has won this year's Nobel Peace Prize for her efforts to promote peace and international law. Here's Larry Buttrose.
1: The chair of the Norwegian Nobel Committee says the 85-year-old's work is a source of hope and inspiration to all those who seek a more peaceful world. But her win is likely to be seen too as a high-profile rebuke of US President Donald Trump and Israeli Prime Minister Benjamin Netanyahu. They both rejected the findings of a UN commission she led that Israel has committed genocide in Gaza. Earlier in her career, she defended South African anti-apartheid leader Nelson Mandela, who later became the country's first black head of state.
0: Saudi Arabia claims that three people, including a pilot, have been killed in two Houthi attacks on the international airport in the capital Riyadh, which has hit a plane belonging to the national carrier Saudia. Here's the BBC's Sebastian Usher.
2: When Saudi Arabia gave the green light earlier this week for the pro-government forces it backs in Yemen to move to all-out war against the Houthis, it was clear that the group would try to inflict more pain on the kingdom, and it has. The image of a burning plane at King Khalid Airport in Riyadh was bad enough for the Saudis, but the confirmation that a pilot was killed will shock Saudi citizens and expats alike. Airlines have already cancelled flights. There are questions over how Saudi defences couldn't stop the Houthi missiles. Pakistan says its forces are now bolstering Saudi defence capabilities as part of a new security pact, but what role they'll play remains uncertain.
0: Ukraine's military says it struck three facilities involved in missile production across Russia. It says the targets hit include a factory making missile components and a facility for disassembling intercontinental ballistic missiles, or ICBMs. Ukraine says the ICBM disassembly plant was hit to degrade Russia's ability to source explosives and rocket fuel. Officials in Greece say two workers have been seriously injured in an explosion at a major oil refinery outside Athens. The workers were hospitalised after the blast at the motor oil refinery around 60 kilometres west of the capital. The scale of the damage and the cause of the blast is still being investigated. And the Formula One driver Max Verstappen has qualified fastest for the sprint race at the Singapore Grand Prix weekend. The Red Bull Racing drivers posted the quickest time in qualifying ahead of George Russell for Mercedes and Ferrari's Charles Leclerc. Australia's Oscar Piastri will start from fourth in his McLaren. And that is the latest from ABC News. For more news at any time, you can download ABC Listen.
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4: We are talking about the fog of war and the things that happen when people are confused in that situation. Pete Gross has written a book about Yvonne, who was 15 years old when he was thought to be orphaned and brought back to Australia, turned out to not be orphaned, went home, and he was souvenired, I think was the term that was used, souvenired, which was smuggled under a blanket on a warship back into the country. It worked out for Yvonne. He did have to go back when the French discovered him here to do national service. Taxation and national service, there are two things the government will do their utmost to find you for. Yeah. All right. So if you've got a story as well, you can text us on 0437 774 774, or you can call us as well, 1300 800 222. That's the number. So Pete's with us in studio, and Marion has called us from Parafield Gardens. Hello, Marion.
5: Hello, Ashwin and Pete.
6: Good morning, Marion. How are you?
5: Tired. I had a bit of a nap.
6: Oh, so did I.
5: And then I woke up and I thought, oh, yes, my grandfather, he was about 18 or 19.
6: Right.
5: And he wanted to go with his two other brothers to go fight in the war.
4: Where was he, Marion?
5: He was here in Adelaide, and what happened was the recruiting officer said to him, if you get your permission from your parents, you can come and fight in the war. So he did. He went there, and his dear mom, she wrote a tiny little note saying, I give my son, under the age of 21, permission to go and fight in the war.
4: What a story. It's such a simple letter. Normally we get permission to go on school camp or something. That's such a significant moment. Do you have that letter still?

0: No, that's in the Australian War Memorial. They've got all the soldiers' notes and everything. My grandfather, he caught the measles, and that prevented him from going and joining his battalion. That was the 10th Battalion of the AIF.
1: Yes.
0: So as soon as he was all better, he joined his battalion. He went to Egypt, Ypres, Belgium, and finally France.
1: Where was he in France, Marion? Was in the Somme?
0: I'm surmising he was. This is the 10th Battalion.
1: Yes.
0: So, yes, and he, first off, he was shot through one side of his face and it exited out of the other. And then he was caught in two bombings. Wow. The second bombing, he was nearly buried. Thank God his helmet fell over his face. And he was severely wounded above the knee. He lost his left leg.
1: So it sounds like he was certainly in the Somme, and he could well have been that my grandfather Frank ran into him. Frank looked after the welfare of people such as him, and it is quite interesting. 110 years later, you know that there's all these relationships. You know that the full circle's been completed.
2: Yeah. Marion, what does your grandfather? What did he ever say about the war at the time? Did he keep it quiet, or did he mention much?
0: I think he spoke with his children and his family. He would have talked to them, but not really to us, his grandchildren, not much. But he was amazing. He could not wear an artificial leg because it was too high a loss. And even when it was World War II, he tried to re-enlist.
2: Wow. Tell us about his character that made him want to go to the battlefield so much. What can you reveal about him?
0: I remember they made it to all these wonderful, brave young men as if it was a great big adventure to go and join. And he was determined. He wanted to get there no matter how hard.
1: Exactly.
0: He was going to get there, and he was going to fight with his brothers. Yes, dear granddad, thank God he survived. And the two brothers that he went with, he said that they were affected by the gas.
2: Yeah.
1: It's funny how Marion uses the word adventure, and that was the thing. It wasn't only the little French boy looking for adventure with the Australian Army, but all of our fellows were so fueled up with the excitement of...
0: Actually,
1: and it was all, there was no conscription, it was all voluntary, and they ended up in a total bloodbath, you know.
0: It was terrible because they were going to leave him for dead.
2: Yeah.
0: And he said a few choice words. I thought, okay. And he said, you're not leaving me, you know, and so here. And they took him, and yes, sadly, just before his 19th birthday, he lost... part of his leg.
2: I was reading the story of Villers-Bretonneux. The person who led that charge on the city was not a professional soldier before the war. He was a solicitor who just, you know, became this brave soldier in war. The war made heroes out of ordinary people. I'm wondering, what did your granddad do before he went to war, Marion?
0: Well, he was only a teenager, so he was only about 18 or 19. I'm not sure really of his history, but I do know that when he came back, I think he worked in a gypsum factory. He even mended the shoes of the people that lived in that street. He lived in Hackney. They had five children. My mom, God bless her, she was the eldest of five children. And she just said he was ropeable. Mm. She said when he came back and they wouldn't enlist him again, he said, I'm just as good a man with two legs.
2: Yeah. Yeah, brutal times. Sounds like a real hero in the family. I'm wondering, Marion, did anyone else in the family become a soldier like your grandfather, or was he the one in the line that chose that line?
0: I think that one of my cousins joined

0: The reserves. But not like granddad, because like I was saying, they made a great big adventure for these young men.
1: Exactly.
2: Marion, thank you for calling us.
1: Thanks, Marion.
0: Thank you so much. Have a good
1: day. Bye-bye.
2: You used that. She used that word adventure, did Marion, which is a word that stuck out for you, which maybe took some of the fear out of them to go off to this terrifying environment if they could make it something of an adventure.
1: Well, I think there was also some degree of peer pressure happening in Australia. You might recall an action called the Kooi March, where they were basically marching from country town to country town to actually enlist, and there was all this hysteria to actually get people involved. So I think a lot of people were sort of swept up in the excitement and the potential for an adventure, only to realise it wasn't as much of an adventure as they expected when they actually arrived in the bloodbath of the Somme and Flanders, too, for that matter. Marion mentioned Ypres, and that's actually a city in Belgium, and that's where the Menin Gate is, and every night at 8 o'clock there is like a last post ceremony at the Menin Gate. There's been that every day for the last 100-odd years. So, but yeah, from the Somme in France to Flanders in Belgium, it was just one long bloodbath.
2: Ian from Brawley says, my grandfather escaped from four prison camps, Salutar, Minden, Hamelin, one other captured at Bully Courts, May 1917.
1: Wow.
2: Yeah, it's a traumatic time. And you've talked about the fact that relationships get built up in some of this trauma. Can you tell us about that angle of this for you?
1: Well, look, I think at the end of the day, the relationships for certainly the soldiers whilst my grandfather was alive is that they became like brothers, you know, and the relationship just endured forever, you know. And I think that it is interesting that Frank went on to a lifetime of community service. As I said, he started the Dawn Service in Sydney in 1931 and all that, and he had lifelong friends, you know. And Yvonne in that Sun Herald article talks about often the soldiers of World War One will wander into the Rouen Cafe and they'd have a wonderful reunion, you know. And so I did mention just beforehand is that the overriding theme of the book is relationships forged through trauma, and obviously war is a major part of that. But when you look at all the terrible global incidents happening around the world, the trauma that is experienced is just terrible. And I just wanted Yvonne's book to actually, you know, to amplify that theme as well.
2: Has it been received in France? Have you been telling the story? You said you go over to France quite regularly.
1: Yeah, it is. Well, basically, my sister Barbara Nard, who actually lives in Lake Macquarie near Boolaroo, and I went there in 2017 to meet the family, and that's when the family said, help us find the grandfather. And so Barbara and I went back to Australia, as you read in the epilogue, and we commenced our work, and we engaged the historian. So then I basically, in 2018, we returned the identity of the grandfather to the family. There was much rejoicing there, so we presented the story. Originally, it was just a PowerPoint to the schools in both France and Belgium, but then we ended up publishing not only in English but in French and Dutch, which is where the Flanders kids or the Flemish kids in Belgium, that they'll speak Dutch. And, so we've now done three book tours in 2018. Back in 2022, sadly, when I got to Villers-Bretonneux, I was staying in the accommodation of the principal at the College Jacques Brel, the high school. And ironically, the weekend before a 10 school speaking tour, I got COVID, and under French government law, I had to isolate for 2 weeks. So I did all my meetings via Microsoft Teams and Zoom, traveled 16,000 kilometres to talk to schools 500 metres away. Yeah. And after 22, I then came back in this year for Anzac Day.
2: When you tell the stories of warfare, for some of us, we might just remember it on Anzac Day. What is it like for you to immerse yourself in this war story? What impressions does it leave with you?
1: Well, look, at the end of the day, on various levels, I was going, the the inhumanity, but also the humanity.
2: Yeah.
1: And I want to put that the inhumanity of the terrible bloodbath that the soldiers on both sides endured, because the German, the basic German soldier was just was told to go and fight, you know. And but so the actual inhumanity of man, but also the goodness of man as well. And we talk about the relationships being forged, and there was just deep bonds, and obviously that the French and Australian communities are now very close to the Australian government, supporting France also financially in these areas to actually, you know, to rebuild and to get back these communities to working condition. And that money started flowing into France pretty much straight after World War One.
2: They were such extreme events, those two world wars, and they teach us lessons. I suppose the lesson of World War One was the danger of alliances, because one thing goes wrong,
1: yes,
2: one archduke gets assassinated, the whole continent is at war because of the alliances that were in place.
1: Yeah.
2: World War Two, perhaps the lesson was they were so harsh on Germany in World War One, the Treaty of Versailles made demands they could never meet. And so Germany armed and invaded Poland with Russia. There was just... We're learning lessons from war, and I wonder if you see any parallels in the modern day, because Germany had a lot of hyperinflation. It pushed the people into fascism and aggression, and we have to be careful when our own societies get pressurized by inflation, unemployment, demonization. There are some lessons for our own time looking back 80 years.
1: Well, what worries me, Ash, is if this could all happen again.
2: Yeah.
1: And that really worries me. I don't think we learn those lessons, you know. And, the Treaty of Versailles was an absolute disaster. And I really think, regardless of the rights and wrongs of it, I think, well, for whatever, it was actually as a result of the judgments of the Treaty of Versailles that really triggered World War II. And Hitler was hell-bent on getting Paris, which he ended up getting. I think... humanity has just not learnt its lesson, and it's going to be rinse and repeat, probably for all end time, you know.
2: We did a bit better after World War II, didn't we? There was no Treaty of Versailles-style punishment. There was,
1: no.
2: Let's rebuild you, let's have a Marshall Plan, let's pour all this money into Europe, let's integrate you into a fairer rules-based order. So we learn sometimes, but we're very rileable. We're very incitable humans with our aggression, so we have to be careful with our darkest instincts, and those two wars just highlight how dark we can behave.
1: Well, we get very angry, and I think we step back, and I think, yes, had there been some degree of, probably reparation back to Germany after World War One, maybe with some degree of, not empathy per se, but some degree of support, knowing that the majority of the German citizens were fine, you know, we're good people. But I think, as you say, we learned our lesson after World War II, and we basically, you know, helped to rebuild Europe.
2: Tracy has called in from Mooney Ponds. Hello, Tracy.
3: Oh, hi, Ash. Lots of themes coming through your discussion. You
1: Tracy,
3: two.
1: Good
3: wonderful.
1: Morning. Peter here. Hi. How are you?
3: Good. My great-grandfather, I'm glad you pronounced it for me. It's just Eep, is it? Yeah?
1: Eep, yeah, Y-P-R-E-S, Eep.
3: Yeah, yeah.
1: And for the first... 10 years, I was calling wipers, or the Belgians often call it wipers.
3: So yeah, no, there's lots of themes, and I think for me, and what you were just saying, Ash, about history, and we do learn from history. We learn that we don't learn anything from history, that we repeat history, and that these themes come up time and time again, that war is an adventure, war is a show of strength, war is good because, you know, might is right, you know, and all our values, you know, and we rah, rah, rah, and propaganda, and off we go to war, yeah? But the stories that are told in the trenches are horrendous. Mm. War is not good. Not one of those men would have come back saying war is good.
2: No.
3: And in the First World War, wasn't it, when you were talking about the marches going around, you know, the countryside, whole families died in that war. Every single brother of large families died in that war. And they changed the rules, didn't they, that they wouldn't fight in the same battalions in the Second World War. The stories that are not said would prevent war. And even if you think about, like, Ataturk's speech that he's said, every bloody ants

0: that day. He never actually said those words.
1: That's right.
2: That you're the sons of your children are our children now. Those are the words you're talking about, Tracy.
0: Exactly, yeah. Exactly. That those words were fabricated, I think, what, 20 years after the war, maybe right. 15 years, as a, you know, a commemorative statement that was never written by him and never said by him.
2: This feels like a big picture conversation because one of the motivations for war must have been at that time, World War I especially, empire, land, resources, territory. And so when countries desire more resources, when they have to permanently grow and expand, war seems to be an outcome of that. It's a method to acquire resources. It's never sold that way. It's always sold as weapons of mass destruction, fighting the good fight. But that battle for resources, endless growth on a finite planet, that can lead to constant conflict. So we have to watch our culture as well when it comes to what the motivations are for war.
0: Exactly. Look at Afghanistan. You know, yeah. We had the soldier on just the other day talking about, you know, his experience in Afghanistan and how that was a good thing. Yeah. Well, it's not.
2: Tracy, thank you for calling us today.
1: Tracy, thanks
0: so much. Ash. Thank you very much, both of you. Wonderful.
1: No, thank you. May we just briefly mention, for those listeners in other states, I'm currently in the studios of ABC Brisbane with Ashwin Sekhar, and I'm actually up here to actually speak at the Anzac Square Memorial Galleries, which are in Ann Street, I think it is, in Brisbane. And on Sunday morning, there's actually a free author talk, that is me, at 10:30 on Sunday morning. And so far, we've got 39 registrations. I'd love through the show to actually hit to 50. It's free. You will need to go to the Anzac Square Gallery's website to register for your free tickets. And we'd certainly welcome those listeners who might be able to join us in Brisbane on Sunday.
2: Sounds good. It's been a fascinating conversation for me. Pete, thanks for coming in.
1: An absolute pleasure, Ashwin, and see you next time.
2: See you again. That is Pete Gross there, the author of this book. And it's Yvonne's, what's the full title of the book?
1: Yvonne's Great Adventure.
2: Yvonne's Great Adventure.
1: And just as an aside, for those who would like to actually pick up a copy, it's available online through the Australian War Memorial, the State Library of Queensland, the Queensland Museum, and also in New South Wales. Okay. So it's all, and most council libraries stock that as well.
2: Thank you, Pete.
1: Thank you.
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2: Very soon, we are about to talk about making music where you shouldn't make music, such as 1980s Iran. The Ayatollahs, the Islamic regime in Iran, has come on with quite a strict culture when it comes to music and sensory pleasure. And so music had a hard time. But there were some musicians there that were listening to Western bands in secret, that were passing around tapes in secret, and maybe making some music of their own. So I'd love to tell you the story of music in Iran in the 1980s, coming up very soon. Before we get there, though, there's a story of native animals coming back from extinction, from the brink of extinction, and being introduced to our landscape. So we'll talk about that and then cross over for an update on music in Iran from the 80s. Stick around for all of that coming up very soon, after Steely Dan, in fact. Ricky, don't lose that number.

0: That is Ricky, Don't Lose That Number by Steely Dan. Okay, a quick update on that book, because some of you have asked about it. The author is Peter Grosse, P-E-T-E-R-G-R-O-S-E, Peter Grosse, and the book is Yvonne's Great Adventure. So that's Y-V-O-N, Yvonne's Great Adventure. So that is the book. Fascinating tale. It's a children's book, really, so it's quite simply written, but some enduring themes in there. So thanks for joining that conversation. Now, we will move on from that other story of just having some tech issues with that package I'd love to have taken you to wild animals. But what that means is we can have this musical conversation that I've been talking about earlier, a little bit earlier, and that is the music of Iran. 1980s, what is it like to make music in that country? Can imagine it would have been difficult in some ways. So to have that conversation, I'll bring in your guests right after this.
1: Who knew that the school run could be so funny?
2: I'm Maureen McGillicuddy.
3: And I'm Edith Vale.
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0: I always thought it would be good to find out about music that is made in places where you're not supposed to make it. Maybe during the Soviet era, there was restrictions on certain kinds of music, North Korea. So we're talking about Iran now, and I'm joined by two guests, Sivash Duska and Greta Kelly. Hello to you both.
9: Good morning, Ashwin.
0: Now, I'm just making sure we've got the correct mics for you. Why don't you go... Yeah, check. Okay, you go on there, guess three, and we'll get you, Sivash, on that one. Sorry.

0: This one?
1: Yeah, sorry. Just we'll get our tech. So we just have rushed you in here because of the tech difficulties. Now you're both correctly on board. Okay, you can put that mic sock on as well if you like. Okay, now we're ready. So let me, while you're doing that, live radio, tell you about the story that we'd like to talk about. So, Siavash.
0: Yes.
1: Tell us about your experience of growing up in Iran in the 1980s.
0: Oh, it was a very rough time. Iran has been really rough since the 1979 revolution. But those few years after the Islamic, mob consolidated power, so probably around 81 onwards, it became incredibly difficult. They went after a lot of their opponents that till a couple of years earlier were their partners in revolution. So anybody who, from the left side of the politics in particular, who participated in the revolution and sided with the Islamic mob against the Shah, were probably some of the most prosecuted. And so they went systemically after academics, intellectuals. Some of it was official, the killings in terms of executions, and some of it was done through hired thugs in the streets.
1: I can imagine artists were frequently on the left, so they would have been a big part of that left community that would have been pursued.
0: Totally. Artists from all arts form, many had to leave Iran, many were killed, and the rest went underground.
1: Yeah. Before this happened, before the revolution, what was Iran like? Maybe Tehran. I'm sure the villages are different to Tehran. What was the music scene like, the culture? Tell us about Iran in the 60s.
0: It was a very happy place. And so from village to city, it was music played a huge role. Traditionally, music has played a huge role in Iran. We love poetry, so music always accompanied poetry. There was all manners of music, from traditional music that we've always had to mystical music that was spiritual. And then there was obviously pop and rock that had entered it from West, and
1: yes,
0: it was embraced. And some amazing music that was coming in the 60s from Iran that now they're getting published in the West because of some of the psychedelic music from Iran, which are people like Kurosh Yagmai, amazing music.
1: Well, it has such a rich history of poetry and art, so there's a rich wellspring for Persian performers to draw on. But maybe we'll start with the Western influences that you were listening to in the 1980s. You told me before you quite enjoyed Pink Floyd. Can you tell us about the Pink Floyd connection?
0: Sure. Pink Floyd's quite huge in Iran. It was, two things. One was musically was very different to all the other music that we had come across, and the storytelling struck a right chord with us, and then the content of the stories, which we related to very strongly. So things like, you know, the wall, the education, all of those sort of things. It was, wow, these people seem to have lived here or know exactly what we're going through. So we related very strongly to it. And
1: I've just got a sample of Pink Floyd, and you can keep telling us the story of them just to get us in the mood. We're in Iran in the 1980s. This is what is taking their fancy for some people.

0: that people were sharing tapes of this kind of music.
1: Yeah. And as I said, we related a lot to what was said. And Roger Waters, he lost his father in the Second World War. And a lot of the songs does have reference to that. And for us, we were during Iran-Iraq war as well at the same time, and we're losing a lot of friends. And so that was another reference point why it connected us to Pink Floyd.
0: You had some connections, some family member of yours, you were saying, a friend was in the IRGC, the Iranian Revolutionary Guard Corps, who were responsible for moral policing in the country. Can you tell us about the connection there?
1: It wasn't a family member. It's probably my closest friend, Farzad. He lived in our street. We grew up together. And then after the revolution, there were six brothers, five of them. He was the youngest. The older five all became really hardliners, and they controlled the Basij and Revolutionary Guards in our suburb. And so the way they controlled Iran was, or they still do, is through mosques. So every suburb has a mosque. Every mosque controls that suburb, so it's very decentralized, hence how they maintain control.
0: When you say control, what were they doing to the ordinary population?
1: So if you imagine the suburb that you grew up with and some of your friends suddenly, like only, there's 500 of you, but there's 20 of them who have become hardliners. They know exactly all the families. So they know exactly who are the left-wingers, who are the opponents, and they're armed. So those 20 people are armed, and their whole thing is just control that suburb. Don't worry about anything else. So in that way, it's the control is very decentralized and very closely monitored. So these five brothers were amongst those people, and one of their job is that there's checkpoints every night. They set up checkpoints and in the suburb, so any way in and out of the suburb is controlled. And they randomly search the cars, and they look for anything that it's against the revolution. Then one of the things that at the time was they were looking for was music. So if your car had a tape player, they would basically pull it out. And if you had tapes, they would confiscate the tapes. If it took their fancy sometimes for fun, they put it under your tires and got you to go back and forth crushing it. So it was get your feeling of what should happen to music. And then other times when they were being kind, they would say that come back like in a few days to the mosque and get your tapes back. And when you went back, they had recorded Quran over your tapes. So, and for us back then, music was very rare. There was no music coming in. It was all smuggled. So it was very precious commodity. So then having it Quran recorded over it was quite heartbreaking.
0: Were people too scared then to listen to music, or did they sneakily do it?
1: Oh, people were scared. It was quite a big threat. And so, but for us, I mean, one of the biggest things for me was that that friend that I mentioned, his brothers would confiscate people's tapes and take it to their place and then record Quran over it. So he always, this friend of mine, had access to a couple of boxes of tapes in their garage. And he randomly would pick up a handful of them and bring it to my place, and we will just listen to these tapes, and we had no idea what they are. And we listened, we found so much music that we had, like a lot of it we fell in love with. Yeah. We had no idea what it was. Till years later, I come to Australia and I hear someone say, I remember this song.
0: Were you listening very quietly? Did you have a secret room to listen to?
1: Totally, yeah. Music is like, it's almost like soundproof rooms inside the house. Everything is very hidden.
0: I'm wondering if one of the bands you discovered during that was this German band, Eloy.
1: Yeah, quite a while. Did later on in Iran, we found out that they were called Eloy. And it was a German band which sounded somewhat similar to Pink Floyd, but a little bit different. It was, and we listened to it for many years. And then eventually we found it called Eloy.
0: Let us take in a sample of Eloy.

0: It's beautiful, and it is Pink Floyd-esque. It's storytelling, isn't it? Which, like you were saying, really appeal to that Iranian talent for telling a good story.
1: It is, and a little bit more than Pink Floyd, they articulated mythology or incorporated mythology, and that's what also attracted us and what influences me even to today in terms of the music I make and stuff in terms of how to integrate mythology into it.
0: Now, Greta, you've been listening to this story. You were not there in the 80s in Iran. You arrived later. What were your impressions of the Iranian music scene or lack of when you arrived?
2: Well, it was very hard to find music in the streets or in public. I'd wander into a music instrument shop, play some music, and they wouldn't join in like they would in other Middle Eastern countries. And I had the opportunity to go to one concert while I was there, you know, for three visits. And I heard a woman warming up in the background, a vocalist. And I was like, this is going to be interesting. She is a vocalist and I knew that she wouldn't be able to sing solo. And sure enough, when she took her turn to sing her beautiful solo, the guy sitting next to her on stage was lip syncing along with her, just mouthing the words so as to appear as if she wasn't singing solo. She was singing solo, and the moral police officer who was in the hall, we had tea with him afterwards because we were with a very famous musician teacher and he wanted to have tea with him. And he perfectly enjoyed the concert, but he sort of took a blind eye to this solo woman singing, which is forbidden in Iran.
0: So it's still forbidden. Are you noticing any changes? You're not there anymore, but what sort of changes are you hearing about in the country?
1: They have opened up to music. So it's two reasons. One is they've been forced to it because people have resisted giving up music and they really couldn't control it. And also they loosened it a little bit. It's like a valve on a pressure cooker. So they still can govern or, you know, have power. And so they give these kinds of supposed freedoms to people to do something. But you, to perform to in Iran today, you still have to have some connection and have some allegiance to the government. I got many friends, musicians, and they still, in a way, in hiding, they don't perform live because they wouldn't be able to get the permission from the moral police that Greta was talking about. Moral police has to stamp approval on any music you release or any concert. And most of the people, like I'm saying, my friends and stuff, who refuse to pledge allegiance to the government are not given that permission.
0: Greta, you said the moral police were quite friendly in some ways. Can you tell us about your conversation with them?
2: Oh, I was just observing their kind of lack of culture. They mentioned their favourite piece of the night was a piano piece. And that's, for me, it was a traditional Iranian music concert, and the piano isn't capable of playing traditional Persian music because it doesn't have the microtones. And so, yeah, by sort of mentioning this was his favourite moment of the concert, for me was, yeah, just him showing how really he didn't have a clue about Iranian music.
0: How has the music, though, that you have heard from that region rubbed off on you? How has Iran changed you?
2: Oh, I guess I have been really influenced by the sort of tenderness and emotion and the emotional feel of the playing. So I play Persian violin and I can, hopefully it's rubbed off on me that I can express emotion a bit more. I'm feeling the music a lot more because it's just got this incredible nuances and little subtleties. You don't just play one note, you slide around on it and you do lots of vibrato and you start soft and you get louder, and it's just heaps of feeling in the music.
0: I suppose when you have microtones, it's a bit like a bird sound. Birds have microtones, we have microtones. There's something quite human about the microtone, and it's much less about the performance. Even though Western music without the microtones is beautiful, this is beautiful, but you have to lean in and really concentrate on how you bend and vibrate. You really have to focus on the melody and be part of it.
2: Yeah. And that microphone, that microtone that initially sounds a little bit out of tune to, say, for example, a classical violinist here, who's obsessed with being in tune, that sort of, if you listen to it enough, that microtonal note in the song actually becomes the blue note or the most expressive note in the melody after a while.
0: It's a beautiful kind of music. Do you miss Iran, Siavash?

0: I don't think for any Iranian that obviously was born and raised, it's easy to be away from home. But yeah. It's what it is, and hopefully in not too distant future we get to go back again.
1: Yeah. What's something you can tell us that isn't quite here in the culture that you really loved back home?
0: Daily poetry for me is a big thing. It's poetry, an integrated part of life, and one of the things that I really enjoyed in random. So rhyming is big. It's always been. So as we talk to people, like, you know, you go to a shopkeeper and you're getting grocery and you say something about the oranges seem a bit dry, and they come with a verse about how it's might not be good for you because it's dry, but it makes me money.
1: Yeah, okay.
0: Like, you know, something funny, and then if you're witty, then you're supposed to respond back and saying, yeah, well, it makes you money, but it's not good for my children or something. And so exchanges are poetic, and so that's, and it's everywhere, everyday life. So it's, yeah, I miss that a lot.
1: Where does that come from, that cultural trait?
0: I think it the root goes back to oral storytelling that was through rhyme, and I think it's before we got into actually documenting stuff in writing. We were passing on from generations epics and stories about the past and about our culture and history through poetry, and I think rather than just straight storytelling. And I think because poetry has a way of helping your brain memorize things, so it was an easier way to pass on, so we still use that.
1: I want to give people a sound of Farsi, one of the languages of Iran, and this is, tell us about this work, Pishbala. We'll play a sample of it.
0: Sure. Pishbala, I've written a few hip-hop songs, and that was because, there was something that I found very compatible with my interest in mystical music and poetry in Iran, and that was the repetitiveness of music and the way it was structured in Western hip-hop. And so I got into hip-hop in the 90s, and then I wrote this song, Pishbala, Pishbala, Tarafain. It means forward, sides, up and down. And it was a routine that we were asked to do in school in terms of trying to get us to exercise. So it was about, and same sort of instruction was played in factories. So it was the government trying to get you exercise, but also it was like the big brother telling you what to do. So suddenly, like, you know, at 8 o'clock, all the nation suddenly puts their hands forward to a radio sort of, like, you know, thing. So it's, if you can imagine, it's like North Korea or something, like, you know, people doing that. And so this, the chorus in the song is, says Pishbal, the Tarafan Pain, and then the rest of it's talking about life in the 80s in Iran.

0: poetry.
1: So people might be used to hearing Farsi in poetry and traditional music and the poems of Rumi or something like that. This is a protest, subversive form of Farsi, but it's time for the rest of us to catch up. That those languages are not dusty and old.
2: No, it's very much up to date. And when I started doing hip-hop rap, I got introduced to hip-hop in Australia. I didn't know hip-hop when I was in Iran. And when I came here, I became very interested in it, and I was starting playing music with friends back in the early 90s, and I started incorporating. So I was just randomly, because it was all improvised music, I would just start basically rapping in Persian stories that I remembered. And then years later, I was thinking, wow, that was quite early in terms of Persian hip-hop, because hip-hop came to Iran quite late. But it's flourished incredibly in the last probably 5-10 years, and now it's huge. And things that happened in the West in the, I guess, 90s and stuff is now happening in every street corner. They have street battles, and because we have that history of poetry that I mentioned earlier, so there's just so many artists, so many people.

0: Also, it's just, yeah, has flooded Iran.
1: Wonderful subculture that many of us don't get to hear about if we just watch mainstream media. If you've just joined this conversation, you're hearing from Siavash Dusker and Greta Kelly talking about Siavash's experiences in Iran growing up there in the 80s in particular, where music had a very hard time. Robin has given us a call from Yorkshire in the UK. Hello, Robin.
2: Hello, Ashwin. Hello to your guests. I, full disclosure, I worked at the BBC World Service on the news side between 2003 and 2004 and got to experience much more of the arts and culture output, which BBC World Service still does. And certainly I was exposed to Iranian and Persian music because, you know, let's face it, it's been a very important site in history. They are Shias, where the rest of the area is Sunni, a majority is Sunni. So it's almost like they're an unusual country. And one thing I will say is, it's interesting what you were just saying, your guests were saying about the rap battles coming in 30 years after. It's almost like they want to see what the rest of the world does with it before they let it try it out. Because I just think, God forbid, anyone who actually did a bit of graffiti in Iran, I think they would be put on public show for about 15 years.
1: What do you think, Siavash? It must have been... Rap had a hard time establishing in Iran because of the government's approach, didn't it?
0: Yeah, I don't think it was so much that people were waiting to see what it does in the West and then sort of safely adopting it. It was more that they didn't have access to it. So when the access is there, they're very much onto the time. So as I said, like in the 70s, we had artists like Kuroshi Aghmayi who were playing psychedelic music at the same time that West was playing, and they were doing it some of the time much better. So people now are discovering those things. It was only that hip-hop people didn't have access. So in Iran, as I said, it was totally banned. So in the 80s, 90s, like, you know, people didn't get to. But with the events of, like, you know, satellite TV and stuff, more and more music started finding its way in. And so people started embracing it.
1: Robin, with your BBC World Service, you have access to the world in a really comprehensive way, even more so than we have in Australia. Have you been able to taste the world because of that channel?
2: I was very fortunate, actually. I came to your country age 18. I fell in love with it. I've been back 9 times. I'll be back 10 in the next couple of months if I get the money to come. But I've been to every continent on the planet bar Antarctica because it fascinates me. And one thing is, you know, some countries like to control stuff coming in, especially outside media. But songs are used traditionally to protest, to make fun, to be happy, to fall in love. And very little is done to hurt. I think what people need to understand is the arts are there to entertain in the world. They're not there to make you feel depressed. It should be there to make you smile and laugh and say to your friends, I like that tune. It goes like this.
1: We do need the lightness of arts, Robin. Thanks for joining us today.
2: Take care. Bye-bye.
1: Siavash, lightness of arts, Greta as well. We've got 5 minutes to the news. I'd love to get your impressions of where you're going next with this journey you've been on into Persian music.
3: Well, we've got a concert coming up in the Banshees Bar in Ipswich on the 17th of October. The show we've got lined up for that is a fair bit of hip-hop and some instrumental electronic tracks. We're taking a break from Rhyme and Reason, which is the show that we're touring next year when we launch our album, which has got more mystical poetry and is a little bit more traditional. Siavash is going to be... Yeah, wrapping a few of these numbers and what else we got? Something very special that Siavash has got coming up.
0: I've written a play which is called Running with Wild Horses. We've been very fortunate for BMAC and Metro Arts to give us residency this year to develop the show. Yeah. And so last week we actually spent the first week with 10 other artists and we're starting developing the show. And in December we'll go in the studios and the theatre again, hopefully to get it to the audiences next year. But it's basically does... tell parts of the story of living in Iran in the 80s. And it is kind of a musical, so I've delivered in spoken words, poetry and rap, along with music that Greta, me and some of the other friends are writing for it.
1: How has Australia rubbed off on you? It gave you hip-hop, for instance. How has this country affected you?
0: Australia has been great to me from when I arrived, and in every way it's been a place of dream in terms of opportunities in every way. So I can't be happier. I didn't know when I left Iran, I hadn't planned to come to Australia. I hardly knew where Australia was. I was trying to get to Canada or Europe, but yeah. I ended up here, and I can't be happier about being here.
1: You've been listening to Siavash Duska and Greta Kelly. Thank you to you both for coming in.
0: Thank you.
1: And this is ABC Radio Overnights. We'll take some Delamitri to the news.

0: That is Delamitri, Roll to Me. On the other side of the news, unfortunately, we don't have finance today. There's just been a dropout in finance. But I will take you to some wonderful festivals around the place, the Gold Coast especially. There's some Dancing Jellyfish. Stick around. That's all the teas you get. Stick around here on ABC Radio Overnights, and I'll be back with you after the news.
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5: ABC News with Glenn Lauder. The parents of Australian brothers Callum and Jake Robinson, who were killed in Mexico along with their American friend in 2024, will be in court as the judge hands down his verdict for the three accused later this morning. Here's North America correspondent Cayman Gock.
6: That is something that can bring some level of closure after what has been an awful 2.5 years for them. We also heard closing arguments today, both from the prosecution and the defence. The prosecution outlined that while this appeared to be a robbery gone wrong, there was enough time for these men to know what they were doing and that they chose violence. While the defence argued there isn't enough evidence to prove that these three men are the killers, and they questioned the timeline of events and also the credibility of some key witnesses.
5: Small businesses don't believe the Treasurer's move to delay a tax office ban on credit card payments for tax bills goes far enough. The Australian Tax Office had announced it would stop accepting credit card payments for tax bills from December in response to the Reserve Bank's ban on surcharges. But backlash has seen the government force the ATO to delay the ban until the end of the financial year. Chair of the Council of Small Business Organisations of Australia, Matthew Addison, says the government needs to go further.
7: Is this a 180? I'm hoping it is a 180. I'd love to think it was a permanent 180, because we've got a government saying to small business, you have to absorb the cost, but we at government aren't prepared to, so no more credit cards. It just doesn't feel right.
5: Analysts will be watching the next moves of AI data centre startup Firmus closely after axing plans to float on the Australian Stock Exchange. The AI data centre operator had been aiming to raise $44 billion, which would have marked one of the biggest debuts the history of the Australian market had seen. Chief Investment Officer at the Motley Fool, Scott Phillips, says it appears Firmus will now try its luck on the American tech-heavy market.

0: to more than $1 billion a day. So it's not surprising that Europe's main car manufacturing group was quick to welcome the announcement as a positive first step in easing trade tensions. Maroš Šeštović also said they'd reach what he called a shared understanding to improve EU access to China's market and further ease licensing of rare earth exports. He said the engagement had been genuine and further talks would take place in January.
1: The US and Israeli governments have blasted the Nobel Peace Committee after awarding its prize to the South African judge Navi Pillay. Here's Tim Wharton.
2: The Nobel Peace Committee says Navi Pillay has been awarded the Peace Prize for her efforts to promote peace and international law and holding states and national leaders accountable. The 85-year-old's legal work included defending South African anti-apartheid leader Nelson Mandela, who later became the country's first black head of state. She also chaired the United Nations Commission of Inquiry that concluded last year that Israel had committed genocide in Gaza, a report Israel called scandalous. US President Donald Trump's administration has now imposed sanctions on the International Criminal Court hours after Ms. Pillay won the Nobel Peace Prize, putting Washington on a diplomatic collision course with other allies. The United States and Israel are not members, but 125 countries, including Australia, have signed the court's foundational treaty.
1: Updating sports news now, and in cricket, Australia's reached stumps on day one of the first test against South Africa at 6 for 187 after bad light prematurely ended play in Durban. Matt Renshaw will resume unbeaten on 46. Pat Cummins is alongside him on 33, with the pair in the midst of a 63-run partnership. The duo had been forced to rebuild Australia's innings after South African pace bowler Heinrich Norkia removed Alex Carey and Beau Webster in the space of three balls. Playing his first test match in almost 10 years, opener Nick Maddison was dismissed for a 33-ball duck. The three-test series is the first that Australia has played in South Africa since Sandpapergate back in 2018. And Max Verstappen will start from pole in the sprint race at the Singapore Grand Prix weekend. He's posted the quickest time ahead of George Russell and Charles Leclerc, with Australia's Oscar Piastri in fourth. That's ABC News.
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5: Ahoy there, welcome aboard another episode of The Fish, and Kendall Kramer has our first cast from beautiful Ballina this morning. And the sharks have been circling. Her solution? Bite them back.

It's the Big Fish, and you won't believe what our Coffs Coast correspondent and North Coast fishing addict, a very good addiction to have, Kendall Kramer's been catching. I'll give you an audio clue.

0: I believe you were victim of a shark attack. Kendall, good morning.
1: Good morning. How are you going?
0: Yes. So you went offshore. Tell us what happened.
1: Yeah, absolutely. Yeah, a few days ago, me and my neighbour Liam, we went offshore and, you know, going looking for a snapper just before they all go a little deeper and the water gets too hot. And we went out to a spot that I quite like to go and have done really well on. And unfortunately, we got busted off and smoked that many times. It was ridiculous. So we set up, we had a couple of floaters out, we had a couple of bottom bouncers out, and, you know, we were just using some liveys and some deadies and slimies and yakkers and a bit of everything that we could sort of wrangle. And, so we had it down for not very long at all, and I got a huge run on my floater, and it was just on my 4,000 Sedona, so it was, you know, a small little setup that I like to catch my snapper on. And anyway, so I picked up the rod because it was screaming, and within probably about 2 minutes I said to my friend Liam, I don't think this is going to go well, mate, like the reel is hot, I'm just about to get spooled. And anyway, so I played it for 5 minutes or so, and I ended up busting that one off and didn't even get to see what it was. I anticipated that it was probably something I didn't really want, but, you know, you always hope for the best. You can't go wrong.

0: quite negative straight away. So I put another one out, and this time I put a wire on it because I was like, you know, we are coming up to summer, so maybe there's some mackerel around, but it just felt wrong. Like the water was only 19 degrees, so it wasn't really warm enough for them to be super active. And then next minute, my bottom bouncer got completely bitten off just within half a second. And I was like, oh, come on. And my friend said to me, do you reckon it's leather jackets? And I'm like, nah, I've never seen leather jackets in this close, ever. And anyway, we had a few of those bitten off, and you know, rigs started breaking at different spots when I was playing with different pound lines and stuff like that. And I got to the point where we basically just decided to go elsewhere because we just kept getting bitten off and I was losing that many sinkers. It was ridiculous, and all my rigs. So we bailed. We went and got a few more larvae from a different spot and had a bit of a go there, but there wasn't really much going on there except for a couple of larvae. And then that was at about 50 metres, and then we went in shallow, tried again at about 20 metres, and same thing, put all of our lines out, and unfortunately, again, got one of our floaters taken, and it was screaming. And I said to Liam, get all those lines in, mate. We need to try and chase this thing. I just want to see what it is. You know, I did have a little bit of a impression that it was a shark.
1: We gave that away at the start, that it's the man in the grey suit.
0: It was.
1: Some of them are damn fine eating, actually, I must say.
0: Absolutely.
1: The Victorians go crazy for a bit of shark, a bit of flake, as they call it.
0: Absolutely, yeah. I'm never going to be sad about eating flake for dinner, but, you know, they are fun to catch, I suppose, if you're targeting them. But when you're trying to look for something a little bit better, it kind of disappoints you a little bit. But anyway, you just got to, same, you know, when life gives you lemons, make lemonade. So
1: exactly.
0: We did. And I got the shits, and I basically just said, all right, I'm going to cut everything off and go straight to 100-pound line in 20 metres of water. Never done that in my whole life, but here we are. So I re-rigged my entire rod with 100-pound line, and I put my bottom bouncer down, probably, you know, about my 14th sinker, and hope for the best. And it went off, and I grabbed it, and I said to Liam, get all those lines in because we're chasing this baby. And anywho, so we got them all in, and we started chasing it, and I did end up landing it. It probably took me about 10 minutes of fighting it to get it in. And Liam gaffed it after about the fifth gaff shot. He was a slippery bugger. He did not want to come into the boat. Ended up being about of a 1 meter bronze whaler shark. So
1: oh, perfect.
0: I was pretty happy to throw that in the box for dinner.
1: Yeah, perfect eating size. Anything over that, you worry about the mercury because they're top of the food chain. They accumulate the mercury. And if you eat too many of those big sharks, you'll, you know, when the hot day comes, your head will blow off like the thermometer. You'll... You know, there's so much mercury in them. So smaller ones are lovely. I remember fishing at Lord Howe Island, which is, you know, where you were, but just keep going east and straight out.
0: Yeah.
1: And we're catching this huge kingfish and the silver trevally out there, nothing to get one 10 kilos. They're just extraordinary fish. And they went to feed the island. The kingfish and the trevally went to feed the island, and you'd go to the Friday night fish fry at the Milky Way. And but then any of the whaler sharks you caught, they were the ones that were valuable, and they were sent on the supply ship back to Coffs Harbour because they were the valuable fish there, not the kingies or the other things we caught, but those small sharks. And, you know, straight down to the fish and chip shop for a beautiful boneless piece of flake. So how did you prepare the little bronzy?
0: Oh, look, they are delicious. And for a fish that has quite a firm flesh when you're filleting it, when you cook it up, it's so moist and soft. You don't expect it, and it's just delicious. So we panko crumbed and shallow fried the first lot that I've done so far, but I've still got a couple of bags left in the freezer to have another go. But I definitely just like the flour, seasoned flour and shallow fried as well. But the panko crumb, you can't go past it sometimes.
1: Ah, they're fantastic. Absolutely fantastic. And, you know, I know there's all these things you do with the school sharks and the gummy sharks, that double frying and all that, but I don't know. I mean, just cut it into small pieces and away you go. And they're really easy to clean once you get the skin off. You know, they're...
0: Yeah, absolutely.
1: And you can use that skin for sandpaper if you need sandpaper.
0: Absolutely, you could.
1: Speaking to Kendall Kramer, who got sharked, is that a... a rare occurrence there, or is it becoming more common? Because I know this is a real issue in Queensland and Western Australia. Are they starting to, you know, shark numbers starting to regenerate? Because they're sort of a sign of a healthy system. They do a very valuable job, don't they, keeping, you know, sick and diseased fish out of the system. So they're really important to the ecosystem. But I guess if there's too many of them, it's not much fun when you're on the reef.
0: Oh, look, absolutely. There's a lot of factors that come into it. I personally haven't had a hell of a lot of issue with shark in Coffs Harbour, and this is probably the first time that I had. I'd had more issues with sharks off Iluka and Yamba, where I go fishing up there. And that's usually the black-tipped reef sharks up there, but I obviously don't know what the 14,000 other sharks that I lost the other day were, but obviously the one I got was a bronzy, so it was delicious. But yeah, it is becoming a problem. And at the end of the day, if you have any species that is a predator in the ocean where they get to the point where nothing is taking them out, it really does put the other species in the ocean in danger of really being taken out, because they're all fighting against each other to make sure that they're fed. And at the end of the day, if there's not enough food around, then that's when they start coming in closer, they start looking for more food, and it starts to really impact all the other species that you've got in the waterways. So it is important to maintain sustainability in that respect
1: as
0: well.
1: I guess it's important
0: when the pendulum swings too far in the opposite direction.
1: Not to take too much of the bait fish that all the other predators rely on, but the bag limit in New South Wales, a maximum of one bronze whale a shark per person per day part of that sub-limit structure, according to fisheries. So you did the right thing. You're allowed to take one. You don't want to take a really big one,
0: One person per day, and then you can have five of each, different types of sharks and rays one day.
1: You don't think you'd need that many, would you? I mean, that's going to feed...
0: Oh, you wouldn't need it,
1: Feed an army, but that sounds like the perfect one. They give you a bit of a fight, Kendall Kramer.
0: Absolutely, it did. It had me going, and I'm really glad that it was on my my Sonus, which is a bit bigger than my little Sedona. So my Sedona was a bit warm by the time I was done with it. Poor little thing.
1: Gave the drag quite a workout. Look, it's probably better to do that than pull up a 10-kilo snapper and have it come up and bite it in half. That is really heartbreaking.
0: Yeah, absolutely. And I was pretty lucky, actually, that I serviced my Sedona the day before. Otherwise, we could have been in some trouble, I tell you.
1: Yeah, take us through your spinning reel maintenance. Kendall, what do you do?
0: I'm pretty well known for that in my little family and all my friends, that every time I go camping, I bring all my reels and sit there and service all of them while we're sitting there having a beverage. I just pull them all apart piece by piece and lay them out as it comes out and take photos if I need to, if I don't think I'm going to remember which way bits go back.
1: Have you ever, ever ended up with a few cogs over? That's always a worry.
0: Oh, only when my dad's friend got in there one time and just decided to rip tear everything to pieces and chuck it all in a bowl. And I was standing there going, what are you doing? This is not how it's done. And he was flipping me out.
1: Well, you don't have to take them totally apart. I've got, I do like an American made reel that's quite heavy steel casing. I've got quite a few different reels, but that one is so easy to service for spinning reels. And of course the Alvey, my goodness, just throw it in the bathtub or something, and give them a spray with fresh water as soon as you've finished fishing. That's always handy, but just some of that blue gunk in the tube and spray a bit of that in, give it a bit of a spray. I've got this silicone spray it's sort of a silicone lubricant thing too that you give it a spray and then you just screw it back together. But I do like those ones with a nice metal casing. They're a bit heavier. They're quite cheap, but they're heavy. And I find them easy to service, but some of the plastic ones that are a bit more intricate, I don't know about pulling them apart.
0: Oh, look, I've done plenty of them and they're not too difficult once you sort of know where all the bits and pieces go. But there are some reels that I suppose the insides don't really last that long, like salt water and steel doesn't go well together. So there are some reels where you know they're not going to last a million years when you've got them in salt water. So I try to do the best I can with pulling them apart at least once every 6 months or year. Whatever it needs doing, and just like at the end of the day as well, you tighten your drag.

0: the way up before you spray it with water so it doesn't push water further into the drag and down into the rotors and stuff like that inside the reel. So there's a few things that you can do, and, you know, just not spraying WD-40 straight onto everything, because that actually is a chemical that does disintegrate the grease on the inside. So you can just spray it on a piece of paper towel and wipe it all over the outside of the reel to protect the handle and all the outside bits. But yeah, there's quite a few things that you can do to make sure that they last a lot longer than what they would if you just came home and threw them in the garage.
1: Yeah, I've known fishos who spray WD-40 on their lures because they're convinced that because the major ingredient is apparently fish oil, they reckon it's an attractant.
0: It does
1: stop your hooks from rusting as well. But I like your idea of taking a photo of the reel with the guts in it before you pull them out.
0: Really or good. Even set up a camera and you can video yourself taking it apart so that you can go back to it and have a look.
1: Well, you said you do it when you've had a few beverages, so that's not going to help in some ways. But
0: I'm pretty good now.
1: Very good, very good. But, that's a good thing to do, just to pull them apart while you're sitting around the campfire or whatever and having a yarn. It gives you something to do. And I find that when I do spray them after every – I spray the rod and the reel after every trip, and I just put the hose on that really fine mist setting. You know, I don't spray them hard. I just mist it over them until the salt runs off. And that seems to give them a bit more – A bit more longevity. We're speaking with Kendall Kramer from the Coffs Coast, who's actually up Ballina way at the moment. I don't think you've been out yet this weekend. You're going out to give the river a go, is that right?
0: Yeah, absolutely. So we're going to be staying at Flat Rock Tent Park, and a friend of mine is the friend that I caught the blue marlin with a few months ago there. We're going to camp there and launch the tinny every day and go and see if we can catch some river species. I mean, floodie's always at the top of the list, but we'll take a whiting and a few things like that. Going to pump some nippers and use a bit of bait, bit of lures, and just keep our options open and see what we can find.
1: The front end of the estuary there at Ballina is really beautiful, actually. I know there have been problems up the river after the floods. I think there was a bit of acid sulfate runoff or something, a bit of a fish kill after the big rains. But I'm sure the front end of the river's recovered. I hope so. Anyway, we'll find out. If you don't catch anything, we know it haven't. But I think it has. But it's beautiful, isn't it? It's a really nice, sandy estuary. No offence to the town, but you don't get a feel for what it's like downriver a bit until you go down there.
0: Absolutely. I'm standing on the side of the riverbank as we speak, Scotty, and I can tell you that I can see fish swimming along in that little deep part right now. Little silver flashes. So they are there.
1: Could be a few tailor, could brim, few brim maybe.
0: Yep.
1: Yeah.
0: Yeah. Sounds... A whiting or two possibly. And I'm even lucky, I might even find one of those elusive jewfish that don't like to play with me.
1: Oh, that sounds good. Well, it is renowned. It's a Richmond, isn't it, at Ballina, the Richmond River?
0: It sure is.
1: Yeah. We had some fun there. We were at a cricket tournament years ago. We took the young blokes up and we were staying in a caravan at the caravan park just opposite the slippery slide and the pool and that. And just up from there, there's this the club right on the water. And then there's a fishing platform in front of the windows of the club, and everyone sits in there and has an icy cold one, and they watch your fish. And I got the biggest Moses perch. I mean, they don't get really big. I know they're a Lejana. They're very close to your mangrove jack. But it fought like a thrashing machine. You know, the rod nearly snapped. Had a little rod and nearly snapped in half. And it was about, I don't know, 30 centimetres or so. And it was a great fight. Great fight. And then we got some lovely brim. And fishing was really good. But it was a nice spot to fish because you had an audience, you know. Lovely part of the world. Oh, well, we might need to find out next week how you go, Kendall, because I'd like to get a report on Ballina and the Richmond River, particularly.
0: Love to.
1: Nice beach fishing there too, some lovely gutters at the mouth.
0: Yeah, we are going to see if we can find a window. The weather keeps changing, so I don't know which one it's going to be, but we've brought our beach rods so that we can try catch a mulloway or a jewfish out the front there. So,
1: and you've got pretty good rock wall as well.
0: Yeah, well, I'm yet to discover everything because I haven't explored Ballina a lot. I've done a lot between Evanshead and Iluka Yamba, but, yeah, this is a new one for me, so I'm pretty excited.
1: Oh, well, I hope Ballina's bounced back after the problems with the river and fish kills and things, so it'll be good to get your report next time, Kendall, back in the saddle and shark wrangling and love and life on the school holidays. Obviously, they're all missing you at high school back on the Bellinger.
0: Oh, they'll be right, mate.

0: Hey, don't tell your kids about your secret spots, because Kendall quizzes them, and she, that's how she gets all the good locations. No, I shouldn't say that.
1: Oh, they probably tell me lies.
0: Tight lines, Kendall Kramer. Have a great time on the North Coast. Thanks for joining us again.
1: Tight lines, Scotty Levi. See you next time.
0: It's the Big Fish. And Dusty at Tumbarumba heard our trout opening season episode last week and was a bit disappointed that we didn't play dear old Blue the Shearer, who's sadly gone to the big shearing shed in the sky now, and his epic poem about the puzzling lure of fly fishing and why grown men will don rubber trousers and stand in a freezing lake or river for hours on end. Blue doesn't get it either.
2: Tonight I'd like to talk about those anglers who fish for trout. These men with habits quite perverse, they lie of course, but even worse, they leave their homes, their kids, their spouses, don a silly pair of trousers known as waders, funny vest with 50 pockets round their chests. On their heads they put a hat, if a man could call it that. No thought at all of how it looks, old and dirty, filled with hooks. They take a pair of dirty socks, a basket, little plastic box, in the early hours of morn, pack the car, and then they're gone. They drive to some deserted river, cold enough to make them shiver, and in that stream they stand about hoping to secure a trout. At warmth and comfort, they will scoff, unless their bits are freezing off. Unless they suffer quite a bit, they say they're not enjoying it. And then they start to act quite odd, concentrating on their rod and always playing with their fly, whether it be wet or dry. It's part of some strange ritual with customs quite habitual. They chant the angler's catechism, wholly into masochism. Hare's ear, nymph and Greenwell's glory, red take tups and some too gory to ever mention right out loud, unless you're with an angling crowd. Trout fishing does have bad effects on the angler's view of sex. That may be why he seeks to tie something called a Spanish fly. Now, I recall some indication of a different connotation that I heard a long way back as an aphrodisiac. An angler's wife, says one with force, cannot expect much intercourse. With women, anglers aren't at ease. They show a deal more expertise at playing with their rod and fly. It doesn't do much good to sigh when your husband's only wish is to stuff and mount a fish. Now this technique may be of use. If you're wanting to seduce an angling husband who's obsessed with flies and rods and hook-line vest, stick a fish hook in your lip. He'll take one look at you and flip and give a little extra wiggle. Remember that you mustn't giggle. What seems to me to make no sense is men with some intelligence subject themselves to such abuse. Do they do it to amuse? No, I do not believe they do. On trying to think this subject through, I have come to realise they just like playing with their flies.
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1: Coming up on The Big Fish, you won't believe what Stinker and crew have been catching and what they've been catching them on. And a great school holiday adventure for you from the Tweed. Fishing for yellowbelly way out west, and wreck fishing really breathing life back into a battling country town. All coming up on The Big Fish.
0: This is The Big Fish with Scott Levi on ABC Radio.

0: ABC News with Melanie Scott. An upcoming ban on the use of credit cards to make payments to the Australian Tax Office has been delayed following federal government intervention. Isabella Tolhorst reports.
1: The ATO announced last week it would stop accepting credit card payments for tax bills from December in response to the Reserve Bank's ban on card surcharges. The government has faced significant pressure over the plan, with small businesses reacting furiously. Now Treasurer Jim Chalmers has announced the government would give the ATO extra funds to delay the ban until June 30, allowing more consultation on the changes.
2: We try not to interfere or intervene, whether it's the design of the surcharge ban or the implementation, but we've stepped in here.
1: The Coalition has called for the credit card ban to be scrapped altogether.
0: Concerns have been raised in the US following the decisions to live stream the firing squad execution of a former ARMA psychiatrist. Larry Buttrose with the details.
3: Nadal Malik Hassan is scheduled to become the first person to be executed by a firing squad in the US since the end of World War II. He was convicted of killing 13 unarmed soldiers at Fort Hood in Texas in 2009. Defence Secretary Pete Hegseth has announced details of his execution.
4: Army major betrays his country, radical Islamist, kills a bunch of Americans at Fort Hood. Of course we're going to do it at Fort Hood. We're going to do it on a Thursday. We're going to do it at 1 o'clock, which is when he did it.
3: The execution scheduled for the 3rd of December is raising ethical and legal concerns.
0: A Mexican judge is today expected to hand down his verdict in the high-profile murder trial of the three men accused of killing two Australian surfers and their American friend in 2024. North correspondent Lauren Day reports.
5: Perth brothers Jake and Callum Robinson and their American friend Carter Rode were shot dead during an alleged robbery while on a surfing trip in Baja California more than 2 years ago. The parents of the Australian brothers have asked the court to impose the maximum prison sentence on the three men on trial if they're found guilty. They've sat through almost every day of the month-long trial in Ensenada and have told the court, "Our lives will never be the same without them, but our love for them will never fade." Lauren Day, ABC News.
0: Japan's Weather Bureau says the current El Niño phenomenon has strengthened in the past month to the strongest on record. It says there's a 100% chance the conditions will continue into the Northern Hemisphere's winter. The Bureau says the sea surface temperature in the monitoring region

0: was 4 degrees Celsius higher during September, the most since records began in 1949. The Trump administration has imposed sanctions on the International Criminal Court after one of its former judges, Navi Pillay, was awarded the Nobel Peace Prize. The United States and Israel have blasted the decision to award Ms. Pillay the prize after she chaired the United Nations Commission of Inquiry that concluded that Israel has committed genocide in Gaza, a report Israel called scandalous. U.S. Secretary of State Marco Rubio says Washington is banning transactions with the International Criminal Court, which Australia is a member of, cutting off resources and crippling its ability to operate.
1: The United States and the American people are not subject to the jurisdiction of this fake ICC. Either the ICC will end its threats or we will end the ICC. And we expect our allies, many of whom are part of the ICC and that rely on American service members for their defense, to rein in this rogue court.
0: Officials in Greece say two workers have been seriously injured in an explosion at a major oil refinery outside Athens. The workers were hospitalised after the blast at the Mota oil refinery around 60 kilometres west of Athens. The scale of the damage and the cause of the blast are not immediately clear. And one of AFL's biggest signings of the free agency period is complete, with Zach Butters officially joining the Western Bulldogs. Sam Wilkinson has the details.
2: Earlier today, the Western Bulldogs lodged their paperwork to claim Zach Butters as a restricted free agent from Port Adelaide. The Power then confirmed they would not match the 9-year deal. The Bulldogs then wasted no time unveiling the 26-year-old midfielder with a cinematic video welcoming the player who supported them as a boy.
3: He grew up wearing our colours on his back.
2: Port Adelaide drafted Butters in 2019 and he went on to play 156 games and win 3 club best and fairest medals. They gain a first round draft pick, currently pick 5, as compensation.
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0: joining. What's the bait?
1: Are you catching any, mate?
2: Good morning, Stinker.
3: Hey, g'day, Scott.
2: Last time we left you on the Tweed, the whiting were biting. Now, for our listeners, they've got to visualise these. If they've been into any tackle shop, they would have seen the little kiddies rod combos, rod and reel combos. They're $20 or something, and they're a bit of a hit in the holidays when people fish once a year. They're pink and they're lime green and they're blue. They look like a packet of fruit tingles. They're tiny, they're cheap, and they're spooled with some very very low-cost six-pound line, and that's Stinker's choice of weapon for whiting fishing. Mate, I tell you what, we've got people who spend a fortune on beautiful rods and very finely tuned reels with beautiful drag and all sorts of gear to catch whiting, but do they work?
3: Oh, yes, Scott, they do work. But now there's a reason behind all that. I mean, I know the quality tackle, and I know how good it is, and I know the companies that are out there. And the tackle world is my family was in it a long, long time ago, but it's moved a long way forward. But the reason I've got these little rods, these little El Cheapo rods, is because I'm introducing kids to the game of fishing. Now, my family, and if they don't like it, well, we can just stick the rod away. But so I'm not going to outlay a heap of dough for these kids to say, oh, I'm not going to do that again, or I'm only going to do it once a year. If they get hooked and they want to get into it, well, then I'll get them some really good gear. But until that time comes, they're going to use this, as you say, the El Cheapo option. But we went out. I've just come back from Tweed Heads, actually. I had a great time up there. I'm writing a book, my last book, and I'm just about halfway through it, and I find that up at Tweed Heads I can close the doors and get stuck right into it. But so that's one of the reasons. But when I go up there, of course, and the boat's looking at me, and I put the motor on the back, and the family have come down from Brisbane, well, we end up in the lakes fishing.

0: and we caught some cracker whiting on this little gear. And I thought at any time it was going to explode because, I mean, you don't know just how much pressure that those little things can handle. Well, we caught a few smaller whiting and I actually let them go. And on our way home, this was only a few days ago, on our way home, I had some yabbies left and I anchored, near the oyster racks. There's oyster racks in the Terranora Inlet, and that's where I'm fishing, and the Terranora Lake system. So I anchored near the oyster racks, and I said, well, there could be a good spot here because it was a bit of a rocky outcrop. And so we're fishing there for a while, and nothing much is happening, and then the rod bends, this little rod bends over, and I'm thinking, wow, something, because you really, like anything just about can bend it over. A big tadpole would bend those rods. Anyway, the young fella, he's into it, and he's pulled in, and what was called a brown sweet lip. You ever heard of anything? Like a brown sweet lip?
1: A rubber lip brim, yeah. They're pretty common up further north, and they can go to 75 centimetres or so. They're a hard-fighting fish when they're big.
0: Well, I've never seen one before. Anyway, I thought, what's this thing? At this stage of my life, I can sort of pretty much identify just about most fish, but this thing's come on board, and I thought, well, you got me beat. I've got no idea what that thing is. Anyway, I checked it out, and that's what it was. Anyway,
1: then, let it go, obviously. You're not going to tangle with a fish you don't know, yeah.
0: Oh, well, you don't need to eat everything. But then I sort of, I baited them up again and they're still fishing, and all of a sudden that happens again. The rods and the little reel squealing and the line, I'm thinking, oh, this is not going to hold much. Anyway, it did. And in it come, and it was a big grunter brim.
1: They are a good fish to eat.
0: Yeah, well, it was nearly a kilo. It's a big, that's big in grunter brim country in Terranora Lakes. So we've got this funny-looking fish that we let go. Then we got the grunter brim, and I'm thinking, well, what next? And as soon as I asked that question, the rod bends over again and starts squealing. I thought, this is it. This thing's going to explode, and we'll be picking up bits and pieces of it for the rest of the day. But it hung in there, and they hung in, and they just kept whining and whining, and there was a drag, some sort of a drag on it, so that I had to tighten that up, otherwise I'd never come in. Anyway, we're pulling, pulling, pulling, and it went on and on for ages, and I thought, what, this is a bit weird. Anyway, it rolled over beside the boat. My eyes popped clean out of my head as a big mangrove jack. I thought, wow. And I've yelled out, Yango Jack, it's a mangrove jack. Anyway, everything got excited and the rods started swinging around. And then I thought, well, we're in real trouble here because I don't have a landing net. And I said, well, how on earth? Because I can't pick it up by the line because it'd just simply break, and I pulled it out of the water. But what I did have in the boat was a yabby sieve.
1: Sort of like a dish, isn't it, almost?
0: Well, it is. And the kids got it to the surface, and they're all jumping up and down. This is great excitement. And I'm pretty excited myself. So I put the yabby sieve underneath the fish and lifted it up and brought it into the boat. Well, you wouldn't believe it.
1: Oh, well done. And it was a big one?
0: Yeah, it was 2 kilo. That's a big one.
1: That's a beauty, isn't it?
0: Yeah.
1: A great, great eating fish. You've got a beautiful big javelin fish or a grunter brim and a beautiful big mangrove jack on the $20 rod.
0: Yeah, I know. And so now they think this fishing's real easy now. And they're asking me, gee, you know. I said, oh, look, I'll go and get you a better rod. And they said, no, we want this is the best one, the one we got.
1: That's just great. We're speaking with John Stinker Clark, who's had a lot of fun with the grandkids and the family on the Terranora Lakes and the Tweed system. But just goes to show, isn't it? The hard bit, and you've always said it, is finding fish, not necessarily catching fish.
0: Oh, catching fish is simple. Anyone can do that. I mean, golly, like these kids who've got no idea can do that. But if I said to them, you go and find the fish, well, they wouldn't know where to start. And that's the

0: of it. The real skill in fishing is not catching them. The real skill is finding them, because not everyone can catch them, but not everyone can find them.
1: Well, I've got this tiny little boat, as you know, little billboat Baggins. It's 3 metres long. It's like just 3.15, so it's what, 10 and a half feet long, 5-horsepower motor. And I go out and we do all right. You know, we catch a few fish. I've had a lot of good mentors like yourself and dear old Gabe Quercia-Grossi, God rest his soul, and others who've, you know, helped me a lot with the fishing through the Big Fish program. And then my son, he's at that age now, 19, and he's got the mates, and his mate's got a big boat, and they've fixed it up, you know, and out they go, and they come back all day. They've been out, and they come back, and they've been here, there, and everywhere. And I said, what did you catch? He said, nothing. And I said, what were you doing? And they take all the mates, and then they get, you know, tangle. I don't know what they do. And then he goes out with me, and we get a good bag limit, you know. It's just weird.
0: That's right.
1: I reckon the smaller the boat, the more fish you catch.
0: Oh, I don't know whether that's the case, but still it works. As long as it keeps you dry, that's all you need to know about boats.
1: That's right. It is indeed. And like, what a beautiful-looking fish the mangrove jack is, though. You know, that beautiful ruby red and the dark tones and the mean
0: a beautiful
1: mouth. Last season, I think it was, you're on that mangrove jack quest and they kept smoking you.
0: Well, I'm getting ready for them this year. I know all the mistakes I made last year, and I'm going up for another month and a half, and I'm going to totally focus on whiting and mangrove jack. Everything else can get away, and or let them go. But I'm obsessed with catching these mangrove jack. They're a real challenge for me. I've never ever been able to conquer them. The score is about 20-2 or something like that.
1: That's right.
0: Mangrove jack 20, stinker 2.
1: And Stinker, I remember you on that mangrove jack quest last year when they were snapping you off and breaking your gear and all the rest. You were using pretty good gear. That's the problem. You've got to go back to the $20 rod that's pink.
0: Yeah. Well, no. I'm going to get rid of fair dinkum this coming summer and work it all out. That's what I did. When I all my fishing over recent years, I go mad on certain species. When I was a kid, it was mainly brim, and then later it became flathead. And then when I come here to Port Stephens, I went a bit nuts on groper. And then I went to drummer, and then, of course, to mulloway. And then, you know, so all I really do is fish for the same fish until I'm satisfied that I can do it. And I'm on snapper now. Well, I'll happily stay on snapper for many years to come. But until I conquer the mangrove jack, I'm not a happy man.
1: Well, it's going to be great to follow your progress this summer, Stinker, up there in the north where the big ones grow. Tight lines.
0: Yeah. Oh, there's something I did want to mention, is that a couple of weeks ago I said that I didn't know anyone who was a fly fisher.
1: Oh, yes.
0: And anyway, I spoke to, talking to my mate up at Lemon Tree Passage, and he's a champion fisherman, this bloke, named Wayne Coles. He's an absolute. There are some fantastic fishers in Port Stephens. He's one of them. And he said, I've had a lot of fun this week. I've been fly fishing. I said, I didn't even know you did it. Oh, yes, he said, I've been doing it for a long time. He said, normally for Ludric, he said, I have a lot of fun. I said, oh, gee, I said, it seems to me that it just makes fishing harder than it is. He said, oh, no, he said, it's just something different. And I said, I don't think I'll go there, but good luck to you.
1: And Stinker, probably the reason you haven't met too many fly fishers is that the materials they gather, you'll find them in haberdasheries and dress shops and Spotlight and places like that. You know, they hang around there and get all the fly tying material.
0: Oh, well, that explains it. I rarely go there. You rarely find me in a dress shop, Scott.
1: Tight line, Stinker.
0: All right, Scott.
1: It's the Big Fish, and let's go fishing with Slim on the muddy old Barku to see if we can catch some yellowbelly. And the Thompson's River runs into the Barku and then into Cooper Creek of Burke and Will's fame. And they are muddy, But the yellowbelly are sweet. And I think it was Stuart Rowland, you may remember, the brilliant fisheries biologist, who told us that those fish from the outback rivers, where the water's not clear, actually taste much better because the blue-green algae doesn't grow because of the lack of sunlight penetrating the turbid water, and the fish don't accumulate it in their fat, particularly the yellowbelly, and they taste better. If I recall, here's Slim. He likes them.

0: What a life.
1: Great fish, Yellow Belly. It's the big fish. Having lived in southwest New South Wales, it's an absolute revelation how productive freshwater can be and how good the fishing can be too, particularly for Yellow Belly or Golden Perch or calipers, some call them in South Australia. And those long-distance swimmers of the outback river systems, the Yellow Belly, are on the bite in Longreach. Courtney Wilson from Landline has the story.
2: The Thompson River in Longreach is a long way from, well, most places really. And yet, for at least one weekend each year, it's buzzing with locals and visitors from near and far.
3: We're from Rockhampton and we've come here for an awesome family time. It's a great family adventure. We come out here to support the small businesses and stuff and we just love coming here. Yeah. It's great to be in the outback.
2: For those who love fishing, and I mean really love it, it seems no distance is too far to travel to throw a line in.
4: The winter last year was from Mackay, all southeast Queensland, so they're used to impoundment fishing, so they're fishing a different type of style of yellow belly fishing. Further western Queensland, so Winton, but Buckhold and Blackall, Tambo, Muttaburra, Isisford, Junda, all around, and they drive, some people are driving from Brisbane 1,200 kilometres to go fishing in a river they've never seen before.
2: That may sound crazy to some, but to others, and particularly country people, it's perfectly reasonable, especially when word gets around that the fish are on the bite.
4: This year, because of subsequent flooding years, the population is incredible. There's some very big yellow belly and there's a lot of juvenile yellow belly, so it should be a good year.
2: Yellow belly is both the name and the aim of the game here. This is the Yellow Belly Classic fishing competition, held annually in Longreach.
4: Our iconic yellow belly is our main fish. It's in a lot of other freshwater systems in Australia, but this is our main fish here, and people have been catching it so they don't have to eat mutton for a long, long time.
2: The competition itself kicked off with a bit of fun. A prize for the first fish caught off the bridge, and that could be any fish, not necessarily a yellow belly. So, with the bait hooked, rods at the ready, and a whole lot of would-be winners all jostling for a spot on the water, what could possibly go wrong?
5: 8, 7, 6, 5, 4, 3, 2, 1, fish on!
2: Sometimes, fishing's a waiting game. Other times, not so much. Just 4 minutes after the official competition fishing got underway, the first of many fish was reeled in.
6: Here's a good fish.
7: Good job, big mom.
2: And by a familiar face around these parts, the mayor of nearby Barcaldine, Rob Chandler, taking home the 2026 title for first fish caught off the bridge. In the bush, fishing is a popular pastime for any and every age group.
4: It's for everyone from 2 years of age to basically just before you die.
3: What do you like about fishing?
8: Catching fish. It's so fun to reel them in.
9: Yeah, it's fun reeling in big ones.
3: What about who's going to catch the biggest fish out of you four, do you reckon?
10: Me.
3: All right, only time will tell. Good fishing.
2: The Yellow Belly Classic is a long-running competition in Western Queensland. And like most big do's in the bush, it's a huge team effort to make it happen and to ensure it continues to be successful.
4: Been on and off for about 25 years. Been run all by volunteers. Some years it's a little bit less supported than others, but this year we've got a great committee and we've got excellent community sponsorship, so it's fantastic.
2: The committee behind the competition is only small, and like lots of volunteer groups, the people in it also hold down day jobs.
4: We have got a Westpac bank manager, we've got a PFD proprietor, we've got childcare workers, we've got accountants, we've got RSL workers, we've got Longreach Council employees, we've got other people that run their own businesses, so we're all busy people, but they say if you want something done, you give it to a busy person and you just find more time.
2: Lenny Coit certainly fits that bill.
11: My day job is the curator come maintenance person and a project manager for the Stockman's Hall of Fame. I'm also the president of the RSL sub-branch as well.
2: Lenny's been the vice president of the Long Reach Fishing Club for the past 3 years, a gig he landed whilst at a different local watering hole.
11: I was annoying someone in the pub one night and they said they need you in the function room. I walked in and unbeknown to me it was the AGM of the fishing club committee.
2: This is not an unusual story in a busy bush community.
11: We all need to contribute. Not unusual to find someone serving your meal in a cafe in one part of town in, say, Winton or Longreach, and then next minute they're loading your bags on the Dash 8 or the aeroplane to go somewhere else, and, or they're driving a bus to take you somewhere, you know.
2: It's hard to say exactly how much money something like a fishing competition injects into the local community, but it's certainly not insignificant. If every competitor spends a couple hundred dollars over the few days that they're in town, it all adds up.
0: If we have 1,000 competitors and they spend $500, well, that's simple math. $500,000 roughly, it's pretty good.
2: Each year, the goal is pretty simple. Attract a few more people to come and take part.
0: So last year we had about 850 participants across minis, juniors and adults, which was 50% more than the year before.
2: Luring that number of anglers to Longreach is pretty impressive in itself. The region is only home to an estimated 3,500 people. And the really valuable thing about fishing is the people who come most often camp. And so they tend to stick around a few more days than they would for, say, a race day or the annual show.
0: It lasts a bit longer, the fishing comp, because people go and see the Stockman's Hall of Fame and they go and see the Qantas Museum and other touristy things. So it really actually just makes it better known, and it just helps with the little bit of economy that we need sometimes when it's a bit slow with tourists.
2: That's definitely been the case this year. The fallout from the global fuel crisis has meant far fewer people hitting the road.
0: It's been a really tough year. Like, COVID was tough. We got through that. But this year with the fuel prices, it was a really late start and all of the operators are struggling. Good finish to the season, but really bad at the start. We all need people to come out and see how beautiful it is and spend a little bit of money and time.
2: Of course, there is also a serious side to the event. Namely, who caught the longest yellow belly?
0: So legal size is 30 centimetres. The competition winners usually are about 52 to 54 centimetres. Just this week, there was a 60 centimetre yellow belly caught just down the river, and I've seen a photo from a trustworthy source without any AI, so there's some very big fish this year.
2: This year, as it turned out, the junior competition winner actually reeled in the longest yellow belly overall. Youngster Bo Stewart catching this 58 centimetre beauty. There were loads of different events for people to take part in, from casting competitions for the kids to heaviest red claws caught. Even the most number of invasive species reeled in and removed from the river system earned a prize. Win, lose, or somewhere in between, a weekend on the water way out west is always time well spent.
0: It's one of the truly pleasurable things that you can do with your family. It's just part of outback Queensland, and we are at the edge of the desert, but we have so much water at the moment, and we're so lucky. Why not get addicted to fishing?
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12: Emily Lawrence with ABC News. A man's been fatally stabbed in Sydney's west. Police were called to Cleeve Close at Mount Druitt just before 9 p.m. following reports of an assault. The man died at the scene. An investigation is underway. Small businesses don't believe the Treasurer's move to delay a tax office ban on credit card payments for tax bills goes far enough. The Australian Tax Office had announced it would stop accepting credit card payments for tax bills from December in response to the Reserve Bank's ban on surcharges. But backlash has seen the government force the ATO to delay the ban until the end of the financial year. Chair of the Council of Small Business Organisations Australia, Matthew Addison, says the government needs to go further.
13: Is this a 180? I'm hoping it is a 180. I'd love to think it was a permanent 180, because we've got a government saying to small business, you have to absorb the cost, but we at government aren't prepared to. So no more credit cards. It just doesn't feel right.
12: The United Arab Emirates Attorney General says a Fly Dubai co-pilot wanted to crash the plane into Israel's Gurion Airport in Tel Aviv. The aircraft was in Saudi airspace on the 30th of September when the Omani co-pilot attacked the captain with an axe. The captain managed to open the cockpit door and allow passengers to gain control of the aircraft and land it safely. The UAE are leading the investigation and say the co-pilots admitted that he was inspired by the September 11 attacks in the United States 25 years ago. A former judge of the International Criminal Court has won the Nobel Peace Prize awarded in the Norwegian Captain Oslo. Europe correspondent Mazoe Ford reports.
14: Navi Pillay won the Nobel Peace Prize for her efforts to promote peace and international law. Ms. Pillay represented Nelson Mandela in the fight against apartheid. She's been a judge in the International Criminal Court and the UN's Human Rights Chief. On visits to Australia over the years, she's spoken out about ending immigration detention and protecting the rights of First Nations people. The 85-year-old's most recent work was to oversee the UN report that concluded that Israel committed genocide in Gaza. Israel has said the Peace Prize has been weaponized to legitimize anti-Israel hatred and prejudice.
12: A Mexican judge is today expected to hand down his verdict in the murder trial of two Australian surfers and their American friend in 2024. North America correspondent Lauren Day reports.
15: Perth brothers Jake and Callum Robinson and their American friend Carter Road were shot dead during an alleged robbery while on a surfing trip in Baja California more than

0: And arrested the 38-year-old. He's been charged with aggravated robbery and has been refused bail. And a man's expected to face the bail court today after being charged over alleged offensive behaviour on a pedestrian bridge at Bondi Beach. It's alleged the man hung a flag from Campbell Parade Bridge and performed offensive hand gestures yesterday afternoon. The 53-year-old was arrested and has been refused bail to appear in court today. A rearguard action from Matt Renshaw and Pat Cummins has saved Australia's blushes on day one of the first cricket test against South Africa. ABC Sports' Ben Cameron reports from Durban.
1: The Aussies were 6 for 187 when bad light stopped play after 65.2 overs on the first day. They only got there by way of an unbeaten 63-run partnership between the captain and the Queenslander. Earlier on in the day, Nick Maddison was recalled and thrust to the top of the order as Renshaw slid down to 5. Maddison endured a torturous stay at the crease with a 33-ball duck, the second longest duck in Australian Test cricket history, behind only Mike Whitney's 42-ball duck in 1981. Ben Cameron, ABC News, Durban.
0: And the Tasmanian Jack Jumpers have defeated the Illawarra Hawks in the National Basketball League. Bottom placed Illawarra fought back in the fourth quarter but eventually fell to the Jack Jumpers 122-112. To the weather for New South Wales and the ACT, scattered showers and thunderstorms over central parts of the state this morning, shifting to eastern states and clearing during the day. Sydney's weather a top of 30, in Canberra a top of 23. Hello, this is the weekend edition of Australia Wide. On the program, regional growers sound the alarm over abandoned contracts and shifting supply chains as Australia's supermarket giants centralise operations to cut costs.
2: We'll have to start looking for merchants in Sydney markets or Brisbane markets or the Melbourne markets. Unfortunately, freight costs, getting access to those markets are going to be extremely high and where we didn't have those costs at the moment.
0: And as electric vehicles surge in popularity across Australia, holidaymakers chasing bucket list road trips to remote regions are experiencing range anxiety as charging infrastructure falls short of expectations.
3: You're having to wait. You can lose a whole day because the demand is becoming there when people realise they can do these trips.
0: And you'll meet the opal miners hoping to have their precious stones play a part in the 2032 Olympics. My name's Alex Barwick. This is the weekend edition of Australia Wide, coming to you from Aranda Country in Mbantwa Alice Springs. We begin our journey around Australia with a trip to the supermarket. There are significant changes happening behind the scenes amongst the biggest players, and it's got regional suppliers worried. Woolworths stirred controversy back in August with its announcement that it will stop stocking Tasmanian beef nationally from 2027. The same week, Coles ended its contract with Coffs Coast Farmers, supplying local bananas, pumpkins and cucumbers. The reason? To simplify its supply chain. Now industry experts are claiming Australia's supermarket giants are centralising their operations in a bid to cut costs through removing in-store butchers, introducing more own brand products and buying from middlemen or wholesalers instead of directly from growers. Reporter Rani Fletcher has this story.
4: For the last 30 years, Coffs Coast banana farmer Amrit Singh has sold his produce to Coles through a wholesaler, an agreement he claims was worth hundreds of thousands of dollars a year. In August, the supermarket confirmed it would stop selling Coffs Coast bananas, cucumbers and pumpkins in a bid to simplify its supply chain. And Mr. Singh says his business has taken a hit.
2: If Coles don't reverse their decision, we'll have to start looking for merchants in Sydney markets or Brisbane markets or the Melbourne markets. Unfortunately, freight costs to getting access to those markets are going to be extremely high and where we didn't have those costs at the moment.
4: Samuel Miller is the principal economist at New South Wales Farmers Association and says Coles and Woolworths have long been centralising their supply chains. He says one way they do so is through buying produce from a packhouse or middleman, which sells on behalf of a group of growers instead of buying directly from them. He says farmers who don't deal directly with the supermarkets have less power to negotiate their trade agreements.
5: Conflicts, issues, there may be interruptions in supply. If they can consolidate that down to just a few suppliers, then it's sort of up to those suppliers to take on all of that risk. Most farmers whose

0: produce actually ends up on supermarket shelves are not actually dealing directly with Coles and Woolworths, those supermarkets. They're going through a supplier in the middle who's consolidating all of that, packing it up, sending it away according to what those supermarkets require. And so when those supermarkets make a decision like consolidating their suppliers, it affects not just that supplier in the middle, but it can affect dozens, 40 or 50 other farmers down the line. And while it's painful for that pack house or farmer or supplier in the middle, the Food and Grocery Code of Conduct, as it's written, doesn't really seem to allow all of those other farmers who are nonetheless affected by that decision to have any recourse at all through that code of conduct.
1: The Food and Grocery Code of Conduct is mandatory for large grocery businesses and enforced by the Australian Competition and Consumer Commission, also known as the ACCC. It requires supermarkets to give suppliers a reasonable amount of notice when they change or cancel an order, along with ensuring they negotiate in good faith. Professor Gary Mortimer is a retail marketing expert with the Queensland University of Technology and says meat is one area where the supply chain has been centralised.
2: We go back, 15, 20 years. What shoppers would have seen is full-line butcheries in stores, trade butchers and apprentices working in stores. Over the last 10 to 15 years, what we've seen is that reduction of in-store processing back to centralised processing, where we see less trade butchers in stores.
1: Over the years, Professor Mortimer says there's been significant growth in own brand products being introduced by Coles and Woolworths, and this could put some producers at risk of disappearing from shelves.
2: It's estimated now that almost, one in three products bought at a supermarket, over 30%, is a private label or own brand product. What we've seen is range rationalisation, so slowly cutting those ranges back. Now, naturally, you're not going to get, your big famous national or global brands disappearing, but there is a risk that probably smaller bespoke brands that might be important in a particular town or particular area might disappear.
1: In a statement to the ABC, Coles says it's misleading to suggest that own brand product, fresh produce sourcing and changes to store operations are one centralisation strategy. It says aggregators, or middlemen, play an important role in fresh produce and give smaller growers a pathway to sell to major supermarkets. Woolworths says it's expanding and strengthening its supply chain network and has added several distribution centres in recent years.
3: Rani Fletcher with that report. Now, while fans are celebrating the monumental news that Powderfinger will tour next year, 16 years after breaking up, Outback Queensland is facing a very different reality, with the iconic Big Red Bash in Birdsville announcing that next year will be its last. It's another sucker punch for regional music festivals. After big events like Blues Fest in Byron Bay and The Falls in Lawn have been calling it quits in recent years, locals say the loss of the Bash will be a major blow for outback tourism, as festival goers often stop in small towns to boost the Western Queensland economy. Jay Carstens has the story.
4: What a place to come and play!
5: The red dirt on the outskirts of Birdsville has been the unlikely scene for thousands of festival goers who have trekked hundreds of k's to see the likes of Paul Kelly, Ice House and Jimmy Barnes. Now, 2027 will be the last hurrah for the Big Red Bash.
6: To make a call like this, after 13 years of great journey, it's a very hard thing to do.
5: The Big Red Bash has been a major event in outback Queensland for more than a decade. But organiser Greg Donovan says next year's festival will be the last one.
6: We built this festival over many years. We built it on from our heart. But this decision is one that we've had to make with our head, if you like, with our mind. So, it's so sad to know that next year's going to be our last one. Our family and many other people put their hearts and souls into making this the great event that it is.
5: Birdsville is 1,500 kilometres west of Brisbane, where Queensland, South Australia and the Northern Territory meet. Mr Donovan says that while event costs had increased in recent years, expense wasn't the main challenge.
6: It's such a challenging and tough environment to put an event on. The logistical and operational challenges are significant.
5: The event was cancelled this year after widespread flooding inundated the site at the Big Red Sand Dune. In 2025, a scaled-back version was held with a John Williamson concert at Big Red. And in 2023 and 2024, rainfall caused havoc for organisers and festival goers.
6: All of those challenges add up to say, well, you know, maybe it's time that we, sort of bow out graciously and celebrate what has been an amazing festival.
5: The Big Red site is still flooded after significant rainfall across outback Queensland and the Northern Territory earlier this year.
6: The site's still 6 foot underwater, so we're launching next year's event whilst the festival site is currently effectively a lake.
5: But he's confident the site will dry over the summer months, based on the Bureau of Meteorology's evaporation data. The festival has attracted crowds of between 8 and 12,000 people in previous years, cementing it as one of the most significant tourism draw cards for outback Queensland. Diamantina Shire Mayor Francis Murray says its absence will be a major blow for outback tourism, as tourists often stop in small towns to boost the Western Queensland tourism economy.
7: It's a bit devastating for us out here. It's been something that we look forward to give our economy a boost every year. It's going to have an effect on our businesses that are already doing it tough, that's for sure.
5: He says it's gotten harder in recent years to plan and run events in the outback.
7: Not an easy decision for him to make, but it's unfortunately music festivals are struggling, and he's probably pulled on one of the more difficult ones to put on. So I think he's done a wonderful job over many years. So, yeah, we're grateful for what we've had, really.
5: Birdsville business owner Jenna Brooke says the Big Red Bash had helped put Birdsville on the world stage.
8: It brings a huge number of people to Birdsville and the surrounding towns that wouldn't otherwise come. So to lose that is a huge hit to businesses. It's a big job for all of us now to kind of stand up and try and encourage people to still come out to Birdsville and come out because we've got other things to offer.
5: The final Big Red Bash will be held in July 2027, with artists including Missy Higgins, Hoodoo Gurus, Jessica Malboy, Leo Sayer, The Living End, Birds of Tokyo and Shannon Knoll.
3: Jay Carstens reporting there.
9: ABC Australia Wide.
3: We head to WA next, where a road trip across the state's north can cover distances of thousands of kilometres, and having a jerry can of extra fuel serves as a solid insurance policy if you fall short of a petrol station. But as electric vehicles grow in popularity around Australia, so does range anxiety for EV drivers who want to make a bucket list road trip to regions like the Pilbara. As travellers start to make the journey north from Perth, they're finding the EV charging network is falling short of expectations. Amy Rosbach has the story.
10: They might not be as loud as the scores of petrol and diesel four-wheel drives that frequent the roads of Western Australia's northwest, but electric vehicles are quietly making their mark. With EVs outselling internal combustion vehicles in Australia for the first time in August, more EV drivers are expected to head off on bucket list road trips through the wilderness of WA's Pilbara.
11: There's so many potential issues in the charging infrastructure that if there's a lot of people heading up north because there's more EVs being driven now, then there's going to be queues. People don't want to wait around 5-6 hours for a charger. It's not feasible.
10: 2 weeks after buying her new car, Perth woman Catherine Robinson undertook a 1,500-kilometre drive north to Karratha to visit family in her EV.
11: Carnarvon through to Karratha, that was probably my slowest leg and the most stressful leg because Manila is known for its problems. It's known for really slow charging.
10: Launched in 2005 to significant fanfare, WA's electric highway is made up of 110 charging points between Mundrabilla on the Nullarbor Plain in the state's remote southeast through to Kununurra in the East Kimberley. but reports of broken chargers and malfunctioning equipment is causing range anxiety for drivers navigating remote parts of the state. Ms Robinson says a lack of chargers means travellers can't properly explore all the region has to offer.
11: We had to go from A to B. Even though we wanted to go off, we had to plan for it, and it wasn't worth the time charging to go off. So it could never have been a spur of the moment decision to go and explore a bit more than what we would like to.
10: Australia's Northwest Tourism CEO Bill Tatchell says road trips are fundamental to tourism in the Northwest. In a statement, he said confidence in the availability and reliability of charging is even more important in the Northwest than it is in metropolitan areas because of the enormous distances between locations. Michael Kerr is another EV owner from Perth, and he made a 2,700-kilometre round trip to Karajini National Park this year.
12: Certainly, we've said we won't be doing that trip again anytime soon, and now we're pretty wary about heading off to the country, which we like doing, in our EVs.
10: Planning his multi-day journey around broken chargers and waiting hours to power up at slow speeds, making the trip more stressful.
12: There's no such thing as speedy travel in an EV if you're in the country at the moment. One day there will be very fast chargers everywhere, but we're way off that.
10: Having travelled to Karajini on previous trips in a petrol vehicle, Mr Kerr has written to the state government with his concerns about EV infrastructure.
12: To call it a network is a bit of a misnomer. So, you know, it's an EV charging line, which is up the highway, but once you get off the main highway, it's bad, really bad.
10: In its 2026 State of the EVs report released last month, the Electric Vehicle Council rated the WA government 3 out of 10 across 26 metrics. The report found the WA government was underperforming despite its strong financial position, with weak supports for charging infrastructure and passenger and freight vehicles. WA Minister for Energy and Decarbonisation Amber-Jade Sanderson didn't respond to questions about whether the government would consider expanding the EV network, but said in a statement that the government had provided the backbone of EV charging infrastructure. According to EV expert Kylie Lim, there's often a bigger and better mentality when it comes to chargers, but slower, cheaper options in strategic locations could be more affordable.
13: If you're going to stay at national parks, for example, and you're going to be parking your car for like 2 to 4 hours at a time, you don't need to have the big fat DC chargers charging your car.
10: Dr. Lim says maintenance has to be factored in when new chargers are commissioned, whether publicly or privately owned.
13: Have some sort of guardrails to make sure that the chargers they work for 5 to 10 years down the line. We are starting to see these. You know, this whole notion of chargers almost like tombstones in the car parks. Nobody wants to take ownership of the chargers anymore. Sometimes the owners go bust, they don't exist anymore.
10: For Catherine Robinson, confidence in the charging network is the key to getting more EV drivers exploring the rugged beauty of WA's northwest.
11: Increase the amount, because two chargers on a busy leg and you're having to wait, you can lose a whole day. That's a real big thing that's going to happen now, because the demand is becoming there when people realise they can do these trips.
3: EV owner Catherine Robinson ending that report from Amy Rossbach.
9: This is ABC Australia Wide.
3: Now to one of Australia's most iconic landmarks on Victoria's Great Ocean Road, the 12 Apostles. More than 2 million people travel every year to soak up that striking view of the 7 remaining limestone rock stacks dramatically rising out of the ocean. In the past, you've been able to just spontaneously arrive at the lookout for free, but that is all set to change. From next week, visitors will have to book ahead, and from next year, they'll also have to pay. It's part of Victoria's plan to have more people visit the region, but as reporter Jean Bell explains, not everybody is on board.
14: The 12 Apostles are a quintessential bucket list experience for many travellers in Australia.
15: Breathtaking.
16: Gorgeous. It's amazing that it stands.
14: But gone are the days that tourists could rock up unannounced. From next Friday, anyone wanting to visit will need a booking to enter a new $126 million visitor centre, and from April next year, they'll be slugged with an entry fee.
15: Well, if it was $100, I might think about it. But, if it was a reasonable price. They've got to maintain the infrastructure, so it seems reasonable that there's a fee.
14: Victoria's Regional Development Minister, Michaela Settle, says the aim is to manage visitor numbers at

0: peak times while spreading those tourist dollars a little further around the region.
1: What we see here is a centre that will bring visitors in. It will get them to stay longer, to adventure a little further and to see everything that this extraordinary natural coastline has to offer.
0: The government says it hasn't decided how much visitors will be charged, but it's reportedly due to be about $20 to $25. Traditional owners and locals will be exempt from paying. However, it's not yet clear how a local will be defined. Authorities say money collected from the entry fees will be put back into managing visitor infrastructure and environmental projects along the Great Ocean Road. Marian Manifold has lived in Port Campbell, a small town 10 minutes drive from the 12 Apostles, since the 1970s. She's a member of the Port Campbell Community Group, which is concerned about the environmental impact of over-tourism. She's not convinced the government's plan will work.
2: The government's aim is to encourage more tourists to come down. It's already a problem, and maybe the time slots will assist in that. But most people want to come at the same time because it's a day trip from Melbourne. So whether they can get people to stay longer is unknown.
0: Susan Beckin, Professor of Sustainable Tourism at Griffith University, says it's becoming more common to have fees for tourist hotspots around the world.
3: It's not only the cost, it's the ability to manage those flows of tourists and also their safety. So it's more than just cost recovery, but it's a management tool.
0: She says authorities should try to disperse the economic benefit by establishing tourism infrastructure across the region, as there was a risk that a new development designed to manage tourism numbers could encourage more people to visit.
3: And so you have these unintended consequences, potentially long-term, create other downstream problems.
0: Professor Beckin says another question was how the fee money was used and whether it was used to maintain or enhance the site or benefit locals.
3: What we really must not forget is the local community that lives close by and also has to live with the visitor pressure.
4: Susan Beckin ending that report from Jean Bell. And finally, on this weekend edition of Australia Wide, as 2032 approaches and Olympic venues are planned and built, outback artists are putting their hands up and offering suggestions of how bush culture might be able to play a role in the Games. Lachlan Ford has this story.
5: Well, obviously, we are training up mobs of whipcrackers across outback Queensland, and rather than having little city kids run around with whips, we're working on taking a mob of kids to the city to do the opening and closing ceremonies.
6: Amanda Lynn Pearson knows her way around Australian outback art forms.
5: We just pretty much tell everybody that we're up for it and we're ready. I mean, I'm sure there's going to be a bunch of people that will come down from Cairns in scuba diving gear too.
6: The co-founder of comedy and circus troupe The Crack Up Sisters, based in the western Queensland town of Winton, says including outback performance at the 2032 Olympics would show a different side of the state.
5: The outback is a huge part of it, and it's unique, as are all of our parts of our country and everybody's country. I think it's really important to be genuine to your place.
6: In an Olympics, the government is pitching as for all of Queensland. Other groups, more than 1,000 kilometres from where the Olympic Stadium will be built, are suggesting ways they could contribute.
7: Every piece of opal that we find, every one of them's got a story behind it.
6: Daniel Black, president of Queensland Boulder Opal Association, says opal miners have aspirations for their precious stones to bedazzle some of the most important elements of the Olympic Games.
7: You know, whether that's within gifts to dignitaries that might come over for the Games, whether that's within our medals or even within the torch itself.
6: What does that mean for procurement? Because, you know, opals, it's not the kind of thing that you can just sit down and hammer out. You've got to find them, right?
7: Yeah, correct. I mean, there's going to be a whole range of challenges that we'll have to work through. And some of that is finding the volume of opal. You know, I do think it's quite achievable because we do have a bit of time from here to the Games. And we do have quite a lot of opal miners out there that go between finding opal. And I think a lot of opal miners would be really proud to see their opal in the Olympic Games.
6: Thank you. In the small town of Tambo, the local teddy shop wants to see its sheepskin toys in the hands of athletes and fans. Co-owner Alison Shaw says the team has pitched an idea for a mascot for the games.
8: And we made this little koala and we put him out to our, you know, social media, to our world, and said, name him. And yeah, Bungie came back because Bungie means friendship. And we felt that all the athletes coming to the games would arrive as strangers and leave as friends.
6: But the team are ready to produce merchandise for whatever official character is revealed.
8: The new symbols and mascots, we want to make them. That's, you know, whether it's made of sheepskin or made of another fabric, there's no reason why we can't be the manufacturers here in Queensland. I think it really needs to be Queensland Games. You know, that there's not just the southeast corner or that, and that is happening a bit with like the rowing going to Rockhampton. But yeah, I think it's an opportunity for the likes of us to be in there making something, to share the love all around. Everyone gets a bit of the pie, the Olympic pie, right all the way out here in Tambo as well.
6: In the meantime, the Winton whip cracking team are honing their skills with 2032 on the horizon.
5: Look, we could be cracking in time if we're not careful. Yeah, I could see it definitely is an opener. Yeah, if an event's going a little boring, you know, let's whip it up a gear.
4: Lachlan Ford with that story. And that's the weekend edition of Australia Wide. Thanks to the program's producer, Lisa Herbert. My name's Alex Barwick. Have a great weekend.

0: Good morning, Emily Lawrence with ABC News. Police are investigating a fatal stabbing in Sydney's west. Emergency services were called to Cleeve Close at Mount Druitt over reports of an assault around 9 p.m, finding a man aged in his 30s suffering stab wounds to his torso. Officers helped the man prior to paramedics arriving, but he died at the scene. He's yet to be formally identified. The trial of Beau Lamar Condon has been shown messages where Jesse Baird said he wasn't in a relationship with the accused murderer 10 months before he was allegedly killed. Isla Evans has the details.
1: Beau Lamar Condon has pleaded not guilty to two counts of murder, accused of shooting Jesse Baird and Luke Davies in February 2024. The Crown has argued Mr. Lamar Condon developed an obsessive and jealous infatuation with Mr. Baird after the end of a somewhat casual romance. The trial has been shown Instagram messages Mr. Baird sent in April 2023, where he said he saw the accused from time to time, but said they aren't seeing each other or in a relationship. The accused's lawyers have indicated an argument of self-defence, with the trial expected to last 3 months.
0: The Trump administration has unveiled sweeping sanctions on the International Criminal Court. North America correspondent Cayman Gock reports.
2: The announcement was made just hours after one of the International Criminal Court's former judges won the Nobel Peace Prize, an accolade Donald Trump frequently says he deserves. There is a 6-month grace period before some of the sanctions come into effect, which could potentially punish companies that provide services to the ICC. The Trump administration has been hostile to the court, claiming it's a rogue institution. The court said the measures were an assault on the rule of law and has urged member states, which include Australia, to defend it. Cayman Gock, ABC News, Washington.
0: A 7.6 magnitude earthquake has struck off the coast of Panama. The US Geological Survey says it happened off the Central American nation's sparsely populated southern coast at a depth of 10 kilometres. Tremors were felt in the capital, Panama City, where buildings shook and people evacuated into the streets. A tsunami warning has been issued for the coasts of Panama, Colombia, Ecuador, Nicaragua and Guatemala. People are being advised to take extra precautions following the detection of MDMA tablets at a Sydney festival with higher doses than usually expected. New South Wales Health says the tablets were assessed at the state government's drug checking service at Knockout Outdoor Music Festival last weekend. Chief Addiction Medicine Specialist Dr. Hester Wilson is warning people to take extra care.
3: They were 4 or 5 times what the usual kind of dose is for MDMA that's circulating in the community. And the issue is that those higher doses can cause some real harm. They can affect your body temperature, they can lead to fits or seizures.
0: The national president of the RSL is calling on the federal government to release Australia's official history of the conflicts in Afghanistan and Iraq, commissioned by the Abbott government with a completion date of 2022. Just one volume of the 4-part history is being cleared for release. Peter Tinley from the RSL says veterans want their stories to be told.
4: Prime Minister, veterans of Australia are looking to you now, and their families, and the families of the fallen veterans. They need to see where their valid contribution was and make sure that it gives them the sense of place in our national narrative that they deserve.
0: The Matildas are trailing Germany 2-1 at halftime of their soccer friendly in Karlsruhe. Franziska Kett opened the scoring for the hosts in the 24th minute before Melissa Kosler added a second goal 6 minutes later. Australian captain Sam Kerr then headed in a cross just before halftime to reduce the deficit. Germany are ranked 3rd in the world, while Australia is 15th. Australia will begin day 2 of the first cricket test against South Africa on 6 for 187 after bad light prematurely ended the opening day's play in Durban. Matt Renshaw will begin day 2 on 46, joined by captain Pat Cummins on 33. Renshaw has told ABC Sport he hopes his team can improve after a disappointing opener.
5: Well, they lost a couple too many wickets, but that's just cricket sometimes. They bowled well, produced different challenges for us. So it's just about hopefully starting well tomorrow with Paddy and, yeah, building first thing score.
0: To the weather for New South Wales and the ACT, scattered showers and storms over central parts of the state, shifting to eastern areas and clearing from the west through the day. Sydney's weather, showers, they're mostly sunny, a top of 30. Canberra showers clearing, a top of 23 degrees. This is ABC News.
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7: Good
4: morning. Hello, hello, hello. Hope you're well wherever you're tuning in on this. Don't know if it's looking like a fine Saturday, but it's the weekend regardless. So let's just rejoice that, shall we? A bit of rain overnight, so you know the deal. Text in. Let us know how much rainfall you've had, or you can give us a tingle if you've had a deluge. Our phone number here for a little bit of talk back on your Saturday morning is 1300 221071, or you can text ahead on 0467 922 684, and you know the homework. Please include your name and where you're texting from so we know how to give you a nice hearty ABC shout out. Great to have you on board this morning. Have you had your coffee? I've only had one today, so might be backing up for a second shortly. I hope you're well wherever you are. And, yeah, let's get right into it, shall we? I reckon it's such a big weekend. So we've got the Bathurst 1000, obviously, in this neck of the woods. So it is one of the biggest events on the motor racing calendar at Mount Panorama this weekend. So thousands upon thousands of race enthusiasts all gathering to Bathurst. But we want to know, how are you getting there? You got a little ace of spades up your sleeve? How are you going to avoid all the, you know, traffic works and all the renovations that are happening to our esteemed highways to the big smoke? So, yeah, feel free to text ahead that. We want to know how you're going to get to Bathurst and whether you're sticking around for the free concert on Monday, of course, with the Angels, the Brewster Boys, and also the Choir Boys. All of that is what we are looking forward to on this weekend. But let's check in to see what sort of weather we're going to be looking forward to as well. Alrighty, the weather. Central West slopes and plains. Cowra today, shower or two with a top of 27. West Wyalong, partly cloudy. Perfect for our little fishing. Perfect fishing conditions, you might say, for West Wyalong and Ungerry. Today with a top of 27. Forbes, partly cloudy, top of 29. Same goes for Dubbo, partly cloudy, top of 30. Coonabarabran, shower or two, and then clearing, top of 30 there. And Narromine, partly cloudy today, which is pretty good conditions for the Dolly Parton Festival happening in Narromine today with a street festival and then music from 5 and a top of 30 there for Narromine. Central Tableland, shower or two today in Orange, top of 21 there. 22 for Lithgow, showers expected, as is the case in Bathurst. Showers also with a top of 24. I hope they've got their wet weather tyres on in Mount Panorama. Mudgee, morning shower or two, and maybe a bit of clearing, top of 27 there. Upper West, we have mostly sunny today in Cobar, top of 31. 32 for Bourke, sunny there, no surprises. And 33 for Brewarrina, and sunny there also. But the winner is today in the northwest slopes and plains. Walgett, partly cloudy in the top of 34. Ooh, good summertime weather there. Southern Tablelands, Crookwell, today is showers expected, top of 20. In Crookwell, Goulburn showers and then becoming windy with a top of 23. Shower or two expected today in Young and the southwest slopes, top of 25 there. In Norfolk Island, rounding things off, shower or two and a top of 21. Now, I mentioned before the Dolly Parton Festival, so let's kick it off as it is a big Dolly Parton week with one of our faves here, and definitely Sky Rush's favourite song, who is one of the organisers there in Narromine today. And it's going to be Coat of Many Colours by Dolly on this, your Saturday morning on ABC Central West and Western Plains.

0: Oh, good on you, Dolly. Don't we love Dolly? Oh, just such a pivotal part of, I'd say, most of our childhoods, if not our current day status. She is just iconic and surely will be missed for many a moon ahead. But if you want to celebrate all things amazing about Dolly, well, best to do that with the Dolly Parton Festival, which is happening today in good old Narromine, just down the highway there. And yeah, it should be great. So there's going to be big street parades during the day, and then of course the live music kicks off from 5, so I'm going to try and mosey my way out there, get on the old pushy and ride out so I can have one beer and then ride back. No, of course not. I'll be driving responsibly, of course, as we all should, as summer approaches and the weather gets better and temptations grow large. But all that aside, now look, school holidays is wrapping up, and obviously we're all about eliminating screen time for the little ones and keeping those dopamine levels down, but giving them out dopamine levels in a more natural way. So I think it's time for some stream time, shall you say. Whether you can catch a fish or just catch some sunshine, it's a win either way. And yeah, but where we're heading to next, all you really need today, you don't even need to bring your fishing gear. No worries, just bring your best. I nearly had one face, I reckon. All of that coming up after this.
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0: Now, for those of you who are watching the Matildas, they're playing in Germany at the moment, and unfortunately we are losing currently after a difficult first half, 2-1, but Sam Kerr did kick a goal for us there, just a little update there for you. But it's Gone Fishing Day. It returns today across the Blanshire, a free family fishing event for school-aged children and parents. And if you're anything like me, no fishing required whatsoever. And it's a great excuse to get the kids outdoors and get a bit of vitamin D on their face. And obviously a bit of slip, slop, slap. Bit of sunscreen on the old lips and nose and ear tips. And it runs from 10 a.m. today. And very lucky to have Glenn Neeland, who's from the local council there, or I'll just call him the Carp Capitano today. So what's biting today, Glenn?
2: Good day, Kim. How are you?
0: Good, mate. You?
2: Yeah, good, thanks. Yeah, look, we're going to kick off at about 10 o'clock this morning, and I've got to get the barbecues and stuff set up before that. Mm-hmm. We'll have a sausage sizzle through the day. So we're holding two lots of Gone Fishing events.
0: That's right.
2: So one out here at Ungerry, at what we call the Navy Dam, and one in West Wyalong at the Wetlands. So there's two little teams of us running it today. And, yeah, the kids just love it. This will be the third one we've done. I think the actual day is Sunday the 19th. A lot of them do it.
0: Yeah, right.
2: We chose to bring it forward a week because of school holidays. So
0: good on you.
2: It just makes it easier. Yeah.
0: That's great. And now, look, Gone Fishing Day sounds like one of those simple events that can create lifelong memories. But not everyone knows how to cast a line, Glenn. So how can you help with that later today, good sir?
2: Well, yeah, that's part of it. We're happy to show the kids how to put a hook on the line, bait it up and everything. And we supply, like if the kids arrive without anything, they haven't got any fishing gear, we'll supply it all.
0: Okay, council.
2: But yeah, and we'll have various types of baits and lures and stuff for them to try out. And yeah, the kids just love it. And actually, I think we advertised it as school-aged children, but it's really it's not. They can not to 100. Doesn't matter who comes, you know.
0: Oh, good on you.
2: So we've probably just focused on more that age group. But no, we had little 3-year-old girl last year. She caught a fish, and we've got a beautiful photo of her just squealing in delight.
0: That's great. Now, tell me for yourself, Glenn, what makes days like today by the water such a great way for families to connect?
2: Look. It really promotes outdoors, this event, and it's so much better than kids sort of having nothing to do or maybe sitting on their iPhones or iPads or whatever. But it really promotes getting out into the open space and just enjoying the relaxation of it. And if you catch a fish, that's a bonus.
0: Absolutely. Now tell me, Glenn, from your own fishing experience, what do you feel is more addictive, the conversations or the catch itself?
2: Ooh. That's a good one. Well, the conversations could...
0: Well, the storytelling.
2: The storytelling, yeah. They, some of the stories might outdo what really happened on the water, I think, sometimes. So might get a little bit embellished, the stories, I think, sometimes.
0: Yeah. Now, Glenn, let's chat locations. So what do local spots like you mentioned, Ungerry's Narvi Dam and also the West Wylong Wetlands, what does it mean to the community, those locations, those spots?
2: Yeah, well, we thought we'd sort of have two areas where we could give more kids the opportunity to come. So out at Ungerry, not only will we have the Ungerry kids, but hopefully we might get some from out Tolimbo, Narradan, that type of area. And in West Wylong, we might attract extra kids from sort of Quandiala Way, Barb Medman, even Bircher.
0: Mm-hmm.
2: So, you know... Like I said, they're going to be fully looked after, the kids. And we're going to have, actually, we're going to have some prizes and some handouts, fishing rods, et cetera. Mm-hmm. What was I going to say? Yeah, the New South Wales Recreational Fishing Trust, it's behind all of this with grant money.
0: Perfect.
2: For the day, yeah.
0: And the council might be getting behind helping some transport for families as well who might need it.
2: That's right. Oh, that's great. Right. No, we're more than happy, even if it's last minute. We're happy to send some cars out or transport out to pick them up from further afield. So I hope everyone gets that message.
0: Good, eh?
2: Because we'd really like to get the whole area.
0: Yeah, perfect. And how can people reach out to the council for that transport if they need it?
2: Well, actually, they can ring even my number, which is 0428257830.
0: Great.
2: And we've been monitoring the Facebook, our Facebook page, so they can put a message on that too and we'll get back to them.
0: Great.
2: Yeah.
0: Excellent. Well, Glenn, finally, and thank you for your time today, whether people catch a fish or catch up with friends or simply catch a few rays by the water, what are you looking forward to most about today?
2: The looks on the kids' faces. Yeah. Like I said, the little girl last year, it was just melted your heart.
0: Really. Oh, did it?
2: Yeah, yeah. And now they just get really involved. I've actually had some of the kids in the last year or two assist with actually releasing the fingerlings into the dams. So, it's yellow belly that we've been putting out. But actually, next year we're going to try some Murray cod as well. But it's just a look on their faces and they're so intent on what they're doing. They just love it.
0: That is great. Well, Gone Fishing Day starts today, winds up next Sunday. So grab the kids, wet a line, and enjoy a great day out by the water. Appreciate your time this morning, Glenn. And tight lines to you, good sir.
2: Thanks very much, Cam.
0: No problems.
2: Thank you.
0: That, of course, is Captain of Ceremonies, Glenn Neeland. Pardon me. Gone Fishing Day, West Wylong and Ungerry. God, I did it wrong again. Today, Saturday the 10th, wrapping things up next week. So all of that to look forward to. In the meantime, we have got Jeff Mann about to enter the studio for a little bit of sport to give us a bit of a heads up what's happening after 9 o'clock to help get us there. I was going to play Sonny Boy's song, but thought I'd upgrade to a Warren Zevon song because it's just so good. Here it is, Werewolves of London on this Saturday morning on ABC Central West and Western Plains.

0: Fresh from 1978, the amazing Warren Zevon and Werewolves of London. I still get nightmares about that video clip because, can you remember watching that movie, The Werewolves of London, back in the day, Jeff?
1: I saw bits of it. It was not my favourite.
0: No. A different era.
1: But when I walked into the studio a minute ago and saw you hanging from the roof, I thought, hello.
0: Well played. Got him. All righty. So what's happening? We've got some First Nations footy tournament. It's in wrapping up in Dubbo.
1: Yeah, well, it's interesting, isn't it? A week ago we had the Koori knockout at Raymond Terrace, and two Western teams played in that, and it was a great celebration of Aboriginal culture and of community. Well, this is similar. It's a First Nations football tournament, and at various ages, and one of our very own will be coming in this morning to talk to me about it, and there is a local girl, a good one from Dubbo, so Maeve Sparrow coming into the studio first bit, and then we'll hear from this young woman from Dubbo, one of the Gordons, Nakia Goodwin, who is a development officer. So, they've been playing all week, and it'll be great to see them this morning to chat about that and just the growth of football generally, and with the Matildas playing today. We're still trying to get a later update, but down 2-1, I think, after we pulled one back just before half-time. As you know, this weekend is the huge weekend in Bathurst. Mm-hmm. Yeah, the Bathurst 1000, the top 10 shootout is on. Peter Brock's 20th anniversary, can you believe? 20 years since the great man died away, and Mount Panorama is buzzing. So we've got two or three interviews, thanks to Hamish Cole, who went down to the mountain to have a chat with some of the drivers. And the new athletic season kicks off today. And the Canola Cup wrap, it was held on the Monday of the long weekend. Mick Dumasy will be along to wrap it up. But I picked out this one race, and I think it's a great race, which is for the John... name's gone now. John Greenalge Memorial Trophy. Have a listen to this.
2: Buttercup in front, very late. Riviere getting through on the inside. Buttercup stopping. Wow, this is a three-way go. Buttercup or on the outside, Better Shush. Riviere's had one last go, and St. Veran will be fourth.
1: Buttercup went back in and he said, wow. And the horse that won that was Shush, which is quite ironic because Johnny Greenalge was a man who, he was a lovely, quiet man, but he loved his sport and would always get out and about. So we'll talk with Mick Dumasy about that. We'll hear from Australia's oldest living wallaby, ahead of this afternoon's Bledisloe clash with the All Blacks in Eden Park. I'm taking it as an omen that Knights went over and played rugby league at Eden Park and got a win, because it's 11 matches since we've beaten the All Blacks.
0: Really?
1: And Les Kiss, the new coach, looking for six in a row. Now, it's going to be an almighty task to do that after the All Blacks are dispatched of the South Africans in South Africa.
0: Yeah.
1: But that's on this afternoon, so we're looking forward to that. We're going to pay tribute to Col Hodges. 10 days ago, he received another significant honour during the Dubbo Gold Cup. And there's a great interview there that's been running on Sky, and thanks to them and to Ben Walker, we're going to play that today. And then we'll have a chat to Col about the racing today in Forbes and the Coonamble Gold Cup. Good to see Coonamble back on track after earlier in the season losing their track because of some drought conditions, and then they put water onto the track, but it was not treated water. So it was water, you know, from the leftover from the sewerage and everything. And some of the chemical in there came through, and it went from a beautiful green track to
0: poop.
1: A very brown track. Anyway, they're back, and Adam Firth and his team are very excited about that. So that's racing tomorrow. And the winner of that, of course, gets to race in the $1 million. And we're only a week away from the Kosciuszko, which is a $2 million race. So looking forward to all of that. Col will have that news. Cricket is back today. Yes. So we'll hear the lather and swack around the grounds.
0: The willow, the balls, the leather, it's all that.
1: It's all that.
0: Good on us for not doing our best 12th man there. No impersonations.
1: No, not at all. And the Aussies, of course, in
0: South Africa.
1: In South Africa. And, you know, it'd be interesting to see how our bowlers go today. Tough day for the batsmen yesterday. And you've got to feel sorry for young Nick Maddison, who came back after 12 years, I think, he's been out of the test team, 100 in his last test, came back but had 33 balls for a duck.
0: And it's the second oldest test side Australia's had in history. 34.5 is the average age.
1: Yeah.
0: Whoopsie, righto.
1: Unbelievable.
0: Fingers crossed. Okay,
1: so,
0: Jeff.
1: That's all happening after 9 o'clock.
0: Excellent. Well, we'll look forward to your company then. Thanks for joining us, Jeff. And you can enjoy Jeff's beautiful voice after the 9 o'clock news today for his weekly program of Saturday Sport, where he'll be touching on all things Central West and Western Plains. But in the interim, we're about to head to the news. We'll see you right after that for loads of goodness.
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0: Trump administration imposes sanctions on the International Criminal Court after a former judge receives the Nobel Peace Prize and a man due to front court accused of offensive behaviour on a pedestrian bridge at Bondi Beach. This is ABC News. Good morning, I'm Emily Lawrence. Police say officers tried to help a man fatally stabbed in Sydney's West overnight. The man, aged in his 30s, was found on Cleve Close at Mount Druitt, suffering stab wounds to his torso around 9 p.m. He died at the scene. Officers were called to the street to respond to an assault. South African judge and former UN human rights chief Navi Pillay has won the Nobel Peace Prize for her efforts to promote peace and international law. Europe correspondent Mazoe Ford reports.
1: The Norwegian Nobel Committee said it was awarding its 2026 Peace Prize to Navi Pillay because she'd been instrumental in ensuring that war crimes, crimes against humanity and genocide are prosecuted. The 85-year-old's most recent work was to oversee the UN report that concluded that Israel committed genocide in Gaza. Israel has reacted angrily, saying the Peace Prize has been weaponized to legitimize anti-Israel hatred and prejudice. The Nobel Committee said it was not taking a stand on a particular issue, but recognizing a lifetime of work.
0: And the US has announced sweeping sanctions that could threaten to dismantle the International Criminal Court. Here's North America correspondent Cayman Gock.
2: The Trump administration has long been hostile to the International Criminal Court, claiming it's a rogue institution and has demanded it stop targeting citizens of non-member states. The sanctions came hours after one of the court's former judges won the Nobel Peace Prize, an honour Donald Trump claims he should receive. The ICC said the measures were an assault on the rule of law and urged its members, which include Australia, to defend the institution. There will be a six-month grace period before some of the sanctions come into effect. Cayman Gock, ABC News, Washington.
0: An investigation into the incident on board a Fly Dubai plane last month has found the co-pilot was aiming to crash into Tel Aviv's airport in Israel. The aircraft was in Saudi airspace last month when the Omani co-pilot attacked the captain with an axe. The captain managed to open the cockpit door and allow passengers to gain control of the aircraft and land safely. UAE investigators say the co-pilot has admitted that he was inspired by the United States September 11 attacks. Police have deployed a taser during the arrest of a man who allegedly threatened a bank employee with a knife in the state's south. Authorities were called to a bank in Bega on Friday afternoon to reports a man had entered the premises armed with a knife. Police say he allegedly held the knife to the throat of a staff member. The 38-year-old man's been arrested. There have been no reports of any injuries. A man's been charged over alleged offensive behaviour on a pedestrian bridge at Bondi Beach. Isla Evans has the details.
3: New South Wales Police and Operation Shelter started investigations on Friday afternoon after

0: brothers and their American friend during a 2024 surfing trip in Mexico. North America correspondent Lauren Day reports.
1: 2.5 years after the bodies of Jake and Callum Robinson and their friend Carter Rode were found at the bottom of a well in Baja, California, a Mexican judge is expected to hand down his verdict in the trial of the three men accused of killing them. Prosecutors allege Jesus Gerardo, Irineo Francisco and Angel Jesus attacked the men during a robbery. Gerardo's then-girlfriend, Ari Giselle, was sentenced to 20 years in prison last November after pleading guilty to robbery with violence. She told the court Gerardo confessed to the killings. Lauren Day, ABC News.
0: The time is approaching 5 minutes past seven. Tasmania's environmental regulator says the operator of a recently approved AI data centre plans to use hundreds of diesel generators far more often than it originally disclosed. Hayden Smith has more.
2: Earlier this year, the Georgetown Council granted Firmus Technologies a permit to build a 288-megawatt data centre near Bell Bay. The approval was subject to conditions, including that Firmus could only run the 276 on-site diesel generators during emergencies. Firmus has appealed that condition through the Tasmanian Civil and Administrative Tribunal. Now, Tasmania's Environment Protection Authority Board has applied to join as a party to Firmus's appeal. The board says Firmus's appeal shows it plans to use the generators far more frequently than it told the EPA. Firmus has declined to comment.
0: A powerful 7.6 magnitude earthquake has shaken Panama. Its epicenter was located in the sparsely populated southern tip of the Central American nation, but it shook buildings and prompted evacuations in the capital, Panama City. The international airport in the capital was closed temporarily, and there was a tsunami warning for the coasts of Panama, Colombia, Ecuador, Nicaragua, and Guatemala. This tourist in Panama City described the moments when the quake struck.
3: Yo soy de Mexico.
4: I'm from Mexico. I'm hosted here at Principe Hotel. It felt like a swaying earthquake, like this. We were sitting down. It felt very strong.
0: Health authorities are warning people about high-dosage MDMA or ecstasy tablets following detections at a Sydney music festival. The state's drug checking service identified the tablets that contained up to five times the usual dose at Knockout Outdoor Music Festival last weekend. Dr. Helster Wilson from New South Wales Health says people should get drugs tested where possible, as the tablets could be in circulation anywhere across the state.
5: Really think about, okay, this could be high dose, so maybe we're going to take a really small dose. Don't redose under 2 hours because it can take a couple of hours for the MDMA effects to kick in. Be aware of what else you're doing at the time, taking other substances or alcohol.
0: The Australian War Memorial and ex-service organisations are calling for the government to release the official histories of the Afghanistan and Iraq conflicts. A national commemorative service will be held at the memorial tomorrow to mark 25 years since the start of the Afghanistan War. Legacy Director Mark Lax says the families of veterans have been waiting long enough.
6: Legacy looks after 25,000 across the country, and they've had the right to know what their loved ones did, especially those that are no longer with us. And of course now, over 20 years after the event, cabinet papers are available to the public. So my question is, why aren't the official histories available as well?
0: Hundreds of children have taken over New South Wales State Parliament as part of an initiative to help young people engage with politics. The family day yesterday featured mock voting and access to the Legislative Assembly Chamber for kids to learn about democracy and levels of government. Senior Education Officer Danielle Giorgi says there are learning opportunities amongst the fun.
7: Children absolutely love it. They love coming into this place. They love going into the chambers and sitting on the seats. They tend to know a lot more than we expect them to know, but most of all, they're really keen to get involved. They want to jump up on the mic and speak about the issues that are important to them.
0: To finance, US stocks are rising toward the finish of this record-setting week, even as other financial markets remain indecisive. In late afternoon trading, the S&P 500 is up 0.6%, the Dow Jones Industrial Average is up 0.9%, and the NASDAQ is up 0.6%. Oil's down, with Brent crude trading at $104 a barrel. Gold is trading at $4,191 an ounce, and the Aussie dollar is higher, trading at 69.8 US cents. Now with sport, here's Erin Musico-Vetere.
3: The Australian men's cricket side's gamble on its opening batting lineup has backfired, with Nick Maddison dismissed for a duck on day one of the first test against South Africa in Durban. The visitors will resume later today at 6 for 187 on day two, with Matt Renshaw unbeaten on 46 and captain Pat Cummins.

0: Cummins on 33. Renshaw, who dropped down the order to make way for Madison, has told ABC Sport he's happy anywhere in the order.
1: Yeah, batting at five's a little bit different to opening the batting in Mackay, but just whatever I can do as well as I can for the team is what we sort of all strive for.
0: In women's cricket, pace bowling all-rounder Annabel Sutherland has taken 4 for 30 in Australia's defeat of Bangladesh at Allan Border Field in Brisbane. In round 9 of the AFLW, Western Bulldogs forward Sarah Hartwick has kicked 4 goals as her side cruised to a 43-point victory over Essendon. And rookie supercars driver Zach Bates is on provisional pole ahead of this afternoon's Bathurst 1000 top 10 shootout.
2: To the weather for New South Wales and the ACT, scattered showers and storms over central parts of the state this morning, shifting to the east and clearing from the west during the day. Sydney's weather, showers, then mostly sunny, a top of 30 degrees right now. It's 17 on the coast, 16 in the west. Canberra showers clearing, a top of 23 degrees. Currently, it's 12 degrees in the capital. ABC News.
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5: G'day, g'day, g'day, and good morning to you all. Thank you for joining us on this Saturday. It's a little bit overcast, it's a little bit wet, but hopefully the sun will soon be shining in your glorious piece of God's paradise here in New South Wales. Alrighty, now I just want to touch base on, we're trying to get an update on a truck crash that happened in the Blue Mountains early this morning. It was about 2 a.m, so we're still trying to get an update on that, but it did cause delays at Falconbridge on the Great Western Highway near Churchill Street, and one or two eastbound lanes were closed, so you may be expecting some more delays there. So just be careful around Falconbridge on the Great Western Highway in the Blue Mountains. All right, that's my little community bit for the day. Not really. But also thanks for everyone who's texted in to let us know your rainfall. John from Elong called, and 1.5 mils and raining. Dull start to the day. Still getting used to the fact that it's so dark to start the day compared to last week. Touché, John. Touché indeed. Now, also, we're got Millthorpe overnight. 14 mils. Thank you, Ian, for your text in there. A few showers continuing. 14 mils. That's pretty good. We've got 3 mils from Godfrey's Creek. Thanks, Pete, for that. Dave at Cumnock has recorded 6.5 mils overnight. On you, Dave. And, yeah, so feel free to text through on 0467 922 684 your rainfall, because we'd love to hear about it. In the meantime, I reckon it's time we check in with some weather to see how it's going to look for your Saturday. Alrighty, kicking off with the central tablelands today. Shower to expected in Orange, top of 21 there. Showers for both Lithgow and Bathurst. 22 for Lithgow and 24 for Bathurst, for all you rev heads out there. 27 a day for Mudgee, and they're expecting a morning shower or two there. In Central West Slopes and Plains, we have a shower or two expected in Cowra, top of 26. West Wylong, where we just checked in with, partly cloudy today, and like I said, perfect for fishing conditions. Bit of cloud, love it. 27 the top there in West Wylong. Parks, partly cloudy today, top of 28. Same goes for Dubbo, partly cloudy, top of 30. 30's the top for Coonabarabran, shower or two and then clearing there in Coonabarabran. And for the Dolly Parton Festival in Narromine, partly cloudy today and a top of 30. Then the northwest slopes and plains, partly cloudy today for Walgett, top of 34 there. Upper west, we have sunny days, Saturdays for both Burke and Brewarrina. 32 the top for Burke today, 33 for Bree, and then 31 the top for Cobar, and mostly sunny there for you Cobarians. I don't think that's a word. I'm going to move on. Southern Tablelands, we have showers for Yass, top of 22. Goulburn showers and then becoming windy, top of 23. And then Southwest Slopes sees Young with a shower or two, and 25 being the maximum there. And Norfolk Island, rounding things off, shower or two there and a top of 21. Now, there has been a little bit of a text come in about our next guest. So I might leave it till the end, because next, do you reckon you know a thing or two about sport? I love trivia nights. I just so love them. So maybe your talent could win you some prizes today at the Gilgandra Golf Club. I'm going to talk to the club's vice president, Zelly, coming up right after this.
6: Former police officer Beaulamar Condon is on trial for murder following the death of two young men in 2024.
7: He's accused of shooting Jesse Baird and Luke Davies with his service firearm.
6: 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What will the defence argue? And will a jury be convinced beyond reasonable doubt? On the case of Jesse and Luke, we'll be your eyes and ears inside the courtroom. 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
5: Now, for country sports clubs, making ends meet and relying on a committee of volunteers can be tough. So, obviously, Gilgandra Golf Club is no stranger to the challenges that most of us country towns go through, even though Dubbo's a city, but you know what I mean. Now, we know that small towns, sport is the heart of the community, okay? So whether golf, you know, is your outlet for physical activity or just the enjoyment of fresh air, or if you just like chasing little white or coloured balls around a green field, all it takes, folks, is one good golf shot and you can be hooked for another 6 months. So, small sporting clubs like these are key hubs for social interaction and community connection. And in a bit to boost morale and help keep the Gilgandra Golf Club afloat, the club has initiated a sports trivia night. So joining me from the Gilgandra Golf Club is Vice President Matt Zell. Good morning to you, Matthew.
8: G'day, Cam. How are you going today, mate?
5: Good, mate. Yourself?
8: Yeah, tip-top, ready to go.
5: Tip-top. Oh, I love it. Now, golfers regularly expect country courses to have sand greens, but Gil is a nine-hole grass greens course. Can you give us a bit of history about the club, mate?
8: Yeah, so we've got 18 tees and actually 10 greens, mate. So you tee off on a different, on the front and back, you tee off on different tee spots, but you hit to the same green outside of the last hole. We've actually got a ninth green and an 18th green. Basically driven by a committee, mate, that do a lot of volunteer work, and we've actually got a greenkeeper who does a fantastic job over there for us, Big Ash Hazelton.
5: Yeah, shout out to Ash. There we go.
8: Yeah, shout out to the big boy.
5: Yeah.
8: he does a great job for us, mate.
5: Oh, that's great. That's great. And how many golfers regularly play on the course there, Zelly?
8: Oh, mate, on a normal Saturday, we'd get sort of anywhere between 20 to 30.
5: Yeah.
8: And then we have a few big days throughout the year. A couple of big charity days. We've got a big day today, actually, Cam. We've got a two-man Ambrose today.
5: Oh, yeah, perfect.
8: Crampton's Carpets are actually supporting us today. A good Dubbo business.
5: Oh, of course. Great. Bob Crampton, so of course. Great man.
8: We'll have a few Dubbo boys out here today.
5: Good on you.
8: Trying to get the chocolate. So, and that leads into our night tonight, mate. So, yeah, it should be a fantastic day for the club.
5: Brilliant. And, Matt, tell me, how regularly do you manage to have a bit of a round yourself? How often do you get to play?
8: I play a lot more often than I should.
5: Yeah.
8: I like to play every weekend if I can, mate. Try and play Saturday and Sunday and jam a game in during the week with daylight savings, Cam.
5: So, yeah, cool.
8: I play plenty.
5: What's your handicap there, Zelly? Because mine is water. What's yours?
8: I'm severely handicapped. I'm currently off 8, but can't play to it.
5: Good on you, mate. That's great, mate. Any holes in one for yourself, mate?
8: Never.
5: Oh, cool.
8: Never look like it.
5: Good on you. I love it. Now, I imagine the cost of maintaining the course and upkeep of the clubhouse isn't cheap. So what kind of challenges brought about the idea for the trivia night and memorabilia auction that's happening tonight?
8: Yeah, well, we just thought that it'd be good. We've got a pretty good facility over there, mate, that's underutilised. It's a great asset for our community. So we just thought, the committee put our heads together and we thought we'd come up with something to make it a bit of a destination venue. So we've opted for a sports trivia night tonight. I'm a sports tragic, mate, as are a few of my friends. So we thought we'd try and tie something in tonight, sort of, to dovetail off the back of our golf day today, so.
5: Righty, Zelly, I'm going to give you a little pop quiz here and now. Favourite golfer of all time, go.
8: Tiger.
5: Okay. Rugby league team, go.
8: The mighty Canterbury Bankstown Bulldogs.
5: Oh, I'm para, no way, boo.
8: Sorry to hear that.
5: No, that's all right. And last one, favourite Australian test cricketer of all time, go.
8: I'm biased, Josh Hazlewood.
5: Oh, good on you, that's good. Why are you biased about that? Because of New South Wales or?
8: Nah, good mate of mine.
5: All right, there we go. Yeah. Oh, dropping names, are we, Zelly?
8: He's a star. Oh, mate, I've got a name drop in me, Ken.
5: Good on you. Now, I believe you will be one of the quiz masters tonight, so will you be sticking hard to the rules, or is it likely you're going to be open to bribes or offer tips to teams taking part? Anything like that?
8: Mate, money does strange things to good people, so, yeah, that won't, that won't be an issue.
5: And how do you keep people staying off their phones for trivia nights? What do you do?
8: We implore to their better nature, Cam.
5: Oh, good on you. Good on you. There we go. Well, I offer you all the best with that. Now, there will also be an auction items for people to bid on. So what's on offer tonight there, Zelly?
8: Yeah, mate, we've got a few items. So I've got a Ricky Ponting bat that was signed after his 100th test by the whole team. So Ponting scored 100 in each innings of his 100th test. And he's the only test cricketer in history to do that.
5: Great.
8: So that's a pretty good piece. We've got a framed Winks print that's not signed by Winks, but it's signed by Chris Waller and Hugh Bowman, the jockey.
5: Mm-hmm.
8: We've got a 300 club signed jersey. So a lot of players that have played 300 NRL games have signed it.
5: Great.
8: It's framed. That was kindly donated by Johnny Colwell in Dubbo.
5: Mm-hmm.
8: And the main piece, mate, we've got a signed Australian Test cricket shirt. It's been signed by the current side. So yeah, it's got Cummins, Stark, Hazelwood, Lyon, Smith head on it.
5: That's great.
8: From the series against Bangladesh. So that hopefully will bring a few bucks, mate. Hopefully there's a few people in the room with a bit of money in their wallet. And Timmy Wiggins is auctioning for us, so hopefully he can drive the price up for us nicely, Cam.
5: Good on you. It sounds great, Matt. And good on you for doing this, because this is what we've got to do as a community. Get behind, keep those scooies flowing, and keep those little clubs like yours at Gilgandra Golf Club doors open and swinging along. So thanks for chatting with me today, Matt, and I hope the night goes well. Now, if it's not too late, if you want to book a table for tonight's sport trivia at Gilgandra Golf Club, what should they do?
8: Yeah, mate, they can give me a call or send me a text, 0419 167 671.
5: Yep.
8: Well, they can just show up to the golf club tonight, mate. We've got catering available out at the club. $10 a head, 8 tables of 8. You can organise a table, or you can just come on your own, and we'll put you with someone. 6:30, Reggio, mate, for a 7 o'clock start.
5: Beautiful. Beautiful. And if they've got any other questions, they can jump on your Facebook page as well, yeah, or call the club
8: 100%.
5: Direct.
8: 100%, mate. Yeah, that's easy.
5: Good on you, Zelly. Nice chatting to you, mate. And I wish you all the best tonight, okay? Thanks for joining us.
8: Yeah, thanks very much, Cam. I appreciate the support, mate. You do a great job.
5: Cheers, mate. No problems. That, of course, is Matt Zell, the Vice President of the Gilgandra Golf Club. And it's all about the sports trivia and memorabilia auction tonight. I can never say that word. Amongst other things. There we go. Word salad free for all on this, your Saturday morning. And, yes, that sports trivia night is tonight, obviously, at the Gilgandra Golf Club. So that's what it's about. You know how we feel about everyone having a sense of community. And if it's the weekend and you're not working, you can have a couple of cheeky beers with your friends, or a glass of rosé or something for the ladies. That's what it's all about, community. That's how we roll out here in the Wild West of New South Wales. Now, we've got a few more little updates for weather. Damn. Matilda's just found out we're down 3-1 with a goal from Germany in the 83rd minute. Oh, well, good going all the same there, girls. Now, a couple of shout-outs from those in Gilgandra saying, I'm absolutely pumped for today's golf at Gilgandra. We have a great committee. That's Liam. Good on you, Liam. And also Mark from Tondaburin. I'm not too sure how to say that, but hey, no surprises there. Can't wait to hit the course today in Gilgandra. That's Mark from Tondaburin, I'm going to say. All right. Oh, we've got another one. God, they're all plugging on here. I reckon Zelly's done some insider trading here. Really excited for the trivia night at the Gilgandra Golf Club tonight. I reckon we have the team to win. Kelly from Gil. Good on you, Kelly. There we have it. Well, next, I'm going to come back, and we're going to keep the sporting theme going. We might just head to Binaway for a bit of tennis after this. What do you reckon? Let's do that, because I know there's a free clinic happening tomorrow for kids. So we're all about giving that school holiday love, all of that coming up right after this.
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5: ABC Central West and Western Plains. You're with myself, Cam Hughes, on this your Saturday. 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
11: Morning, Cam. How are you, mate?
5: Oh, going off like a frog in a sock is my catchphrase, sir. So doing well. Yourself?
11: Good, good.
5: Now, Rod, you've been running these tennis clinics for close to 3 years now. So what's kept the momentum going and what keeps bringing the kids back?
11: Cam, good question. Yeah, no, the Binaway Tennis Association, they do a great job. They promote the tennis. They've got a multi-purpose court done up here a couple of years ago, and that's where they asked me to get involved with them. And yeah, they put a free clinic on, put the sausage sizzle on, and yeah, get the kids there.
5: So what does it mean seeing local kids out on the courts, learning new skills and having fun?
11: Oh, it's brilliant. Just basically getting them active out of the house, off the screens, and yeah, just getting to run around and seeing, enjoying themselves and doing a sport they don't usually get a lot of chance to do.
5: Of course, and it also helps the parents in school holidays to knock out all their energy so they get to bed nice and early. Is that right?
11: Oh, definitely, definitely. Yes. No, they go home pretty tired.
5: Pretty conked.
11: They do a full 3-hour session, basically. So, or 2 to 3 hours. So, yeah, no, they do go home.
5: Jingoes, that's great. Now, Rod, tennis teaches more than sport, doesn't it? So what are the kids learning beyond the game?
11: Tennis is huge for life skills, resilience. Basically, it is a very lonely sport sort of thing in a way. So you're out on the court by yourself a lot of the time. So it does teach you resilience. It's very, very big on that. Coordination, kids moving their feet, everything like that gets their coordination going as well.
5: So pretty good for budding cricketers and golfers as well, tennis, isn't it?
11: Definitely, definitely. Yeah, it does cross over into other sports with all their foot movement and everything like that, their motor skills.
5: And how rewarding is it watching kids build confidence from one clinic to the next?
11: Oh, it's huge. You see when they first start, like they're not sure how to hold the racket. They're like just swinging, trying to hit the ball as hard as they can, then realise, hang on, that's not quite working. And give them the skill set to actually improve. And then you see the smile on their face at the end of the day where they're actually having rallies. And then they're continuing that on to the next one. Like there's a couple there that have been coming for a couple of years now, and you can see the improvement on them is enormous, and they're going away and representing teams and that sort of thing. So yeah, no, they're improving really well.
5: So as a tennis coach of sorts, what's do you still recommend, like, are the golden days of just getting a tennis ball and hitting it up against a wall or something down at your local supermarket car park or something?
11: Mate, well, I grew up, I think I drove my parents mad hitting the ball up against the wall. And you can go up. Yeah, if you haven't got any friends around or want to go for a hit, use the wall.
5: Oh, I couldn't agree more. And it's a bit softer, isn't it, than doing the old cricket ball in the stocking in the backyard, hitting the cricket ball around.
11: Yeah, and the ball comes out of the stocking. So,
5: absolutely.
11: Yeah, window.
5: So good. Now, Rod, clinics like these are free thanks to funding and local support. So how important is it that country kids get access to these opportunities without cost being a barrier?
11: Enormous, enormous. And that's where they've done so well, this funding. The Binaway Progress Association, they've got to be thanked for this.
5: Yeah.
11: They're funding all this one, this camp. So, no, huge, huge thanks has to go out to them.
5: Oh, good on you. And for parents watching from the sidelines, what have been some of the most rewarding moments you've seen over the past few years?
11: I think basically just the parents seeing the kids out there having a go, that they're getting active, they're having fun, and they're laughing with their friends on the court, basically. And it does bring a lot to the parents, seeing that their social skills are getting helped along as well.
5: Now, Rod, what's your favourite tennis memory? Do you have one, whether it's an Australian winning Wimbledon or your own personal glory?
11: Oh, mate, there's a lot. There's, probably...
5: Cashy in 87?
11: Yeah, Cash 87 was huge at Wimbledon. Couple of local guys going on and doing good things, like Jason Stoltenberg from Narrabri area, making semi-finals at Wimbledon.
5: Of course.
11: Huge. There's so many. Yeah, but Cash, you'd have to be up there, I think. I think Tennis Australia is probably missing that a little bit lately, like that top player, the golden era. And they still talk about the golden era when you go back even further with John Newcombe and Ken Rosewarne and all them guys. They were just a league of their own. I think Australia's sort of missed that the last couple, so we need to get that back. And you never know, the next one could come out of Binaway.
5: Listen, Rod, thank you for your time. But finally, for any child that's never picked up a racket before, why should they give it a go?
11: Good one. Good question. Yeah, I think just

0: getting out there and trying something new. And tennis isn't the easiest sport to try. So it, like I said before, it does teach us resilience and that, but it is a lot of fun as well.
1: It's almost
0: It
1: like a
0: doesn't matter.
1: confidence garden, isn't it? The old
0: It
1: green
0: is. It
1: courts.
0: is. It is. It doesn't matter what your ability is. Yeah, it's good to just go out and hit that ball.
1: Now, the clinic's on tomorrow at the Binaway Tennis Club. It's a free clinic and, yeah, it kicks off from around 9 a.m., I believe.
0: That's correct. Yeah, all
1: Yep.
0: they have to do is bring sunscreen, a hat, and a water bottle, and a racket if they got one. But they don't have a racket, there will be some supplied.
1: Good on you, Rod. Look, our thanks to you and everyone helping make these opportunities possible for local kids. Have a great clinic tomorrow. Enjoy the rest of the school holidays, Rod.
0: Not a problem at all. Thank you, Ken.
2: Expensive, yeah, but that number is
0: They are.
2: really.
3: This week on Landline, the fascinating story of Queensland's fertiliser island.
4: The whole top layer of this island was stripped bare for fertilisers, and so this became like a moonscape.
5: Good morning, Emily Lawrence with ABC News. Police are investigating a fatal stabbing in Sydney's west. Emergency services were called to Cleeve Close at Mount Druitt over reports of an assault around 9 p.m. last night, finding a man aged in his 30s suffering stab wounds to his torso. Officers helped the man prior to paramedics arriving, but he died at the scene. He's yet to be formally identified. A man who allegedly threatened a bank employee with a knife in the state's south has been charged and is expected to front court today. More from Isla Evans.
6: Authorities were called to a bank in Bega in southern New South Wales around 3 p.m. on Friday to reports a man had entered the premises armed with a knife. Police allege the man then held that knife to the throat of a female staff member and made a number of threats when officers attended the scene. Following a verbal interaction between the man and police, officers deployed a taser and arrested the 38-year-old. Authorities say there were no reports of any injuries and investigations are ongoing.
5: The Trump administration has unveiled sweeping sanctions on the International Criminal Court. North American correspondent Cayman Gock reports.
7: The announcement was made just hours after one of the International Criminal Court's former judges won the Nobel Peace Prize, an accolade Donald Trump frequently says he deserves. There is a 6-month grace period before some of the sanctions come into effect, which could potentially punish companies that provide services to the ICC. The Trump administration has been hostile to the court, claiming it's a rogue institution. The court said the measures were an assault on the rule of law and has urged member states, which include Australia, to defend it. Cayman Gock, ABC News, Washington.
5: An investigation into the incident on board a Fly Dubai plane last month has found the co-pilot was aiming to crash it into Tel Aviv's airport in Israel. The BBC's Sebastian Usher reports.
8: This is the fullest account so far from the investigation that's being led by the UAE into the incident and the motivations of the co-pilot. It appears to confirm what a passenger on board the flight said at the time, that Israel had narrowly managed to avoid its own 9/11. The UAE Attorney General says that the co-pilot, who's been widely identified as an Omani national, Hammam al-Hammami, has told investigators that he was indeed inspired by that attack and that he'd been motivated to become a pilot in order to carry out something similar. The investigation has also found that he used two previous flights to scout out the route.
5: Federal opposition leader Angus Taylor will be among the speakers at a major Conservative political conference in Brisbane today. It's the first time a current Liberal Party leader has addressed the CPAC Australia conference. His speech comes just days after he unveiled a plan to slash Australia's temporary migration program. Other major speakers today include One Nation leader Pauline Hanson, Nationals leader Matt Canavan, and former British Prime Minister Liz Truss. The current president of the Australian National University Student Association says student activism is more important than ever. At universities right across Australia, student politics elections have been taking place. Current ANU Students Association President Charlie Elwood says having students at the table when universities are making decisions is essential.
9: University management will try to do things which seem to be at odds with what the students want, and that's exactly where student voices are incredibly important. We are on this campus every single day. We experience the failures of university systems every single day, and that's why our voice is so incredibly important in fixing them.
5: A 63-run partnership between Matt Renshaw and Pat Cummins has helped Australia to 6 for 187 at stumps on day one of the first cricket test against South Africa in Durban. Renshaw was dropped down the order with Nick Maddison selected to open the batting in his first test in almost a decade. Maddison was dismissed for a 33-ball duck as Australia lost consistent wickets before bad light prematurely brought an end to the day's play. Renshaw, who will begin day two on 46, has told ABC Sport he's happy anywhere in the order.
2: I think it's one of those that I feel like I can prepare and bat wherever I need to, whatever's best for the team. Yeah, batting at five's a little bit different to opening the batting in Mackay, but just whatever I can do as well as I can for the team is what we sort of all strive for.
5: And Formula One driver Max Verstappen has qualified fastest for the sprint race at the Singapore Grand Prix. The Red Bull Racing drivers posted the quickest time ahead of George Russell for Mercedes and Ferrari's Charles Leclerc. Australia's Oscar Piastri will start from fourth. To the weather for New South Wales and the ACT, scattered showers and storms over central parts of the state this morning, shifting to the east and clearing from the west through the day. Sydney's weather, showers, then mostly sunny, a top of 30 degrees. Right now 17 on the coast, 16 in the west. Canberra showers clearing, heading for a top of 23. Currently, it's 12 degrees in the capital.
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1: Good morning. Thank you for joining us. Great having you on board. This Saturday, update on the soccer. The Matildas unfortunately went down, but good on you girls over there. We lost 4-2 to Germany. Holly McNamara scored for the Matildas in the 92nd minute, and Germany responded in the 94th in extra time. So good on you girls, doing us proud over in Germany. So yes, good-o indeed. Now, traffic now appears to have cleared in the Blue Mountains after an earlier truck crash caused delays at Falconbridge. And just checking in, of course, with the rainfall updates, which have all been great at. We've had, hi, Cam. 2 millimetres rain here at Turrawina overnight. Last week's show, another huge success, which is why... Oh, look at this. Which is why... The Tura show is known as the best little show in the West. Cheers. Mari in Turrawina. Oh, look at that. P.S. Thanks for reading my Cheerio text out last week. I missed the show, unfortunately, but my conference in Melbourne was brilliant. Oh, you went to Melbourne. No need to tell us that, Mari. Very jealous now, but be that as it may. Good on you, Mari from Turrawina. Now, Peter from Candos has called, and he's they've had 2 millimetres of rain, and it's still raining, so good on you, Pete. He's now on the way to Golgong to play bowls. Ooh, I hope that doesn't affect your bowls. But, yeah, jack eye to you there, Pete. And I think who else we got? Steve from Golgong. Yep, 1 millimetre. So far, and it's a good morning to us. So thank you, Steve from Golgong. So, guess what? We're about to bring something back, and you'll just have to stick around to find out what right after this.
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1: 23 to 8 on this just Saturday morning, ABC Central West and Western Plains. You're with myself, Cam Hughes, and ding, ding, ding, ding, community correspondent is back. So it's a very warm welcome to our producer, Donna. Thank you for joining the team here, and let's get stuck into it. Welcome, Donna.
20: Thanks, Cam. Interesting morning. See what the weather holds, but there's a hell of a lot happening around the region.
1: Well, let's jump on into it. Go for it, fairly.
20: Yeah, look, I guess the first thing is Bathurst 1000, as you've already mentioned, a biggest event on the calendar for that region.
1: Huge.
20: Would you believe 200,000 people over 4 days? That's a lot of people into a regional town,
1: isn't it?
20: Regional city, yeah.
1: Imagine the XPT, it'd be chockers, wouldn't it?
20: Yep, absolutely. Well, and that's the idea. Get on the train, do other things. There is extra transport. There'll be a lot of police around, so make sure you stick to the limit.
1: Yes, yes,
20: of course. Don't drink and drive, all of those things.
1: No, because it tastes like crap.
20: Absolutely. But remember that we've got some closures on the highway. So, and particularly, I think, for people heading east, think about the Hume, think about the Golden Highway as alternatives. Keep off that Great Western Highway if you can. So
1: think about your push bike if you lived locally.
20: Absolutely. Well, and Tuesday, so there's some effort to try and keep people in town an extra day.
1: Yes.
20: But Tuesday, do you believe it's HSC time. Do you remember that?
1: Oh, yes, I do.
20: Can you? Do you remember how stressed you were?
1: Oh, big time. Ran away from school. I was so stressed.
20: So think about if you are a parent in the Bathurst or Lithgow area, if you've got a HSC student, or if you're an old HSC student driving yourself, mm-hmm. make sure you allow a little bit of

0: extra time on Tuesday morning. Don't get late to the exam. Look, it's the 20th anniversary, would you believe, of the passing of Peter Brock, King of the Mountain. So there's an exhibition at the National Racing Museum in Bathurst recognising his efforts, because he made his debut in 1969 and won Bathurst 9 times. That record still stands.
1: King of the Mountain.
0: So it's a big deal this year, as it is every year. One of the things that council has done with some support from the state government is to put on a free concert on Monday. Wait for it. The Choir Boys and the Angels.
1: Perfect, yes.
0: There's also some local artists, and they're kicking off with live music at 3:45.
1: Choir Boys as well, look at me go.
0: All happening. You're on the ball. So there's a whole day of entertainment. You know, there's a parade of the winners.
1: Great idea.
0: Bathurst, big weekend, but think about what's happening on the roads, because it'll be chockers through that Lithgow area, as we know it was last weekend already.
1: Boom, absolutely. What else is happening? Have we got anything happening in Dubbo this weekend?
0: We do. The Cultural Centre is the place to be.
1: It's always
0: is. The 6th annual Dubbo Art Fair, Saturday and Sunday. There are more than 30 regional artists. If you are thinking about art and you want original art, wouldn't it be great to have that from somebody local? So this art fair is a really good platform for local artists to gain exposure for their work, interact with the community, talk about the process, and a good chance to pick up some local artwork. Admission's free. That one's 9 to 4 today and tomorrow.
1: Perfect. Excellent. And what's next? What else we got?
0: We've got the, and I think you might have talked about this previously, Rossby Wines in Mudgee Winery and Gallery. Sculptures in
1: Sculptures
0: the Garden.
1: In the Park, always good, yeah.
0: This is the 16th year they've done it. Oof. There's a horse flavour this year.
1: Oh,
0: and I don't know if you're much into picnic races, but there was a horse that was pretty famous up in the Walker area. Yeah. It was called Bert.
1: Bert. Righto.
0: Now, sculptor Stephen King, when he was younger, broke Bert in as a 5-year-old. Bert lived to be 40. They've compared him to the likes of Farlap for a horse with a big heart, a lot of character. Anyway, there's a very, very large wooden sculpture of Bert, which is the centrepiece at Rossby this year. And it's this community project over the next couple of weeks where visitors, artists, school groups, the lot, they can make life-size stick horses to place around Bert. So,
1: perfect.
0: And beautiful setting in the gardens, really nice way to see artwork. That one's open daily from 10 to 4, kicking off this weekend.
1: Brilliant. Well, Donna, great job on your first community correspondent. We'll be doing this every single Saturday. So you know the text line if you need to text ahead, 0467922684, and we'll give it a bit of a shout out. So thank you so much, Donna.
0: You're welcome.
1: Indeed. All right, bit of One Love by Bob Marley, then we're going to do the Bureau of Meteorology coming up right after this. Come on, Bob, bring it home.

0: two 1977 tracks in a row. Bit of Bob Marley and the Wailers there from the Exodus album, which all good music lovers should have a copy of. It is amazing. That is, of course, One Love. And it is bang on 7:45 or a quarter to eight. So that means it's time to check in with the BOM, the Bureau of Meteorology. And today we're having a quick little hello with Daniel. Good morning, Dan.
1: G'day, Cam.
0: How you doing, mate? You good?
1: Yeah, good, thank you.
0: That's the way. Let's crack on into it. What's cracking on this weekend in New South Wales?
1: Look, we've got a bit of a trough pushing across the state at the moment. It's bringing a fair bit of shower activity and some thunderstorms. There is a front behind it as well, so there'll be a little bit of extra help throughout the course of today here and there. But look, most of the cloud band and thickest and the most moisture has already shifted a little bit further to the east. So we've seen some handy falls around the place. Probably the peak of them was around the Orange area. We've got 15 mils in the gauge there at Orange itself and a few other gauges nearby that pushed up to around about 18 millimetres. Elsewhere, the numbers have been quite a bit less. We've got about 7 mils at Bathurst and Parks, 3 mils at Mudgee, 3 mils at Cowra, about 4 mils at Goulburn, just a millimetre at Young. Dubbo, unfortunately, didn't even get to a millimetre. We've only got 0.6 in the gauge. Okay. 1.6 at Coonamble and about a millimetre out at Bourke and Cobar as well. So, look, the showers were fairly widespread, but yes, the amounts you got in the gauges were quite mixed across the area. Looking today, we'll see those showers easing throughout the course of the day as that system continues to track further east. And parts around the west are already pretty clear at the moment. We do have another system that's coming through probably later Monday and mm-hmm. into Tuesday, which does bring some more widespread shower activity and storms in the mix again with that one. So we could have another chance at some handy falls. Most people probably still going to be seeing 5 mils or less, but yeah, with thunderstorms in the mix, there is a chance that we could get a few more handy falls around the place.
0: Hey, kiddokes, and tell me, when are we going to say goodnight to the chilly nights? Pardon the pun.
1: Look, we're on a bit of an up and down trend at the moment, of course, with all of these systems going through. So, look, this morning's temperatures were generally above average. Mm-hmm. We do expect to see them cooler tomorrow morning under clearer skies. So tomorrow morning's going to be another chilly one, I'm afraid. But mm-hmm. it'll be back to being relatively warm with the cloud and so forth for Monday. But yeah, look, we're still going to dip again midweek next week. So they're with us. The chilly temperatures will be lingering here and there for at least another week.
0: Good on you, Daniel. Thank you so much for checking in with us, and you have a mighty fine weekend, okay?
1: Thank you. You too.
0: That, of course, was Daniel from the Bureau of Meteorology, and we've got another text in, and we still want your text in, so please text ahead 0467 922 684, and don't forget to leave your name and also where you're texting from. And do a brother a favour, will you? If it's a peculiar name that I'm likely going to muddle up, feel free to frenetically spell it out for us. But I'm pretty sure I've checked in with Mouse before at Mary Ganowry. Woohoo! Got it. Cam, good morning. 7.5 millimetres of rain overnight. That's from Mouse at Mary Ganowry. Oh, nearly muddled it there. So, yes, feel free to text here 0467 922 684. And don't forget, our talkback line is 1300 221 071. And in about, what are we looking at, about 40 minutes' time, it's Gardening with Reg Kidd. So make sure you start getting your questions together and get them in nice and early for us, because we tend to always get that mad rush at about 10 to 9 before we've got to say goodbye to Reg. So get ahead now, get your texts in, and we can hit the ground running when Sir Reginald joins us at 8:30 next hour. So in the meantime, I'm going to play a song, and then we're going to talk about wines in the Orange Canoundra area, because it's all about life, and life is all about having a glass of wine or a cheeky beer with your loved ones or your family at the end of a hard day's work. And to talk about life and to celebrate life, let's check in with Desiree, shall we? From 1998. Here we go.

0: Oh, how good is that song? Taking it way back to 98. That, of course, is Desiree and Life off a Supernatural album. Oh, good-o indeed. Now, we all know Orange is known for its beautiful, cool climate, wines, and yes, I have a few of my favourites, as I'm sure we all do. And obviously, it's the Orange Wine Festival is kicking off and on this weekend. And but we're going to talk about the Bory Lane Ramble, which is on next Sunday, so the 18th. And it's all about... grapes and, you know, 80 vineyards and 30 cellar doors around town opening up. And one of those is Stockman's Ridge, operated by Lisa Hambrook and her husband, Jonathan, now as board members of the Orange Region Vignerons. Vignerons, do I always say that right? Yeah, cool. Lisa is closely involved with organising the Orange Wine Festival, and we are lucky enough to have Lisa on the Dog and Bone with us today. Good morning, Lisa. Hello.
1: Good morning. Thanks for having me.
0: Oh, we've got a little North American accent there. Where's that happen to be from there, Lisa?
1: We've got a Canadian accent.
0: The Canucks. Way to go. Well, good on you. What brought you over to Australia then?
1: Oh, the usual holiday. Came on a holiday, met a boy, that old chestnut.
0: Yeah, oh, you've got the mixed one too. You've got a little bit of Aussie thrown in there too.
1: Been here for over 20 years now.
0: Oh, that's great. You're like the Canadian Kylie Minogue with your international accent there, Lisa. I love it. All right. So tell me, how long have you...

0: You and Jonathan been making wines in the Orange area for?
1: In the Orange area, we've been here since about 2013 was when we bought our Orange property.
0: No kid oaks. And what are some of the varieties you grow and what's your favourites?
1: So we grow the classics. You've got your Shiraz, your Pinot Noir, Merlot, Sauv Blanc, Pinot Gris. But then we also grow some more interesting varieties for us to drink. Your Gruner Veltlina, Cabernet Franc, Primitivo.
0: Okay, grow no Chardonnays there?
1: No, we don't. So we're probably the only vineyard that doesn't do Chardonnay. We figure there's enough of it in the region, so we're going to specialize in other things.
0: Good on you. And now, neither of you had previous experience in winemaking, so how hard was it to learn the trade?
1: It's been 20 years of learning the trade, and I wouldn't say it's mastered yet, but it's one of those enjoyable things for us as well. So School of Hard Knocks is definitely our background.
0: Good on you, forever learning. I love that attitude. Now, what do you think makes Orange stand out as a local wine region?
1: I think there's a couple things. I think you've got the climate and the terroir. So you've got nice altitude here in Orange. You've also got really fertile ancient volcanic soils that definitely help. Mm-hmm. But I think you've also got quite a few small hands-on producers that are super committed to really high quality fruit and really high quality wine. And I think that makes a huge difference.
0: Yeah, brilliant. And what's your favorite variety? So let's go for... Okay, I'm going to put you on the spot like a little seasonal pop quiz. So if we were to say spring, what's your favourite variety to drink in spring, Lisa?
1: In spring, it's going to be Pinot Gris.
0: Okay, what about summer?
1: In summer, I do quite like a Pinot Noir. I find that hard to go past in any season, so okay. I'm a bit partial there.
0: Rightio. Well, fall or autumn is coming up next, so what are you going to choose there?
1: Yeah, I might start to break out into a Shiraz. The nice thing about a Shiraz in Orange is it's not too heavy like you can get from other regions. Mm-hmm. So,
0: okay, yeah, and the last one? What sort of...
1: I'm happy to break out into your heavier, your Cab Savs, one of the wider planted varieties in the region. And, yeah, definitely going into those reds in winter.
0: That's your turtleneck around the log fire sort of wine?
1: That's right, yeah. There's a lot of nice blends out of Orange, actually.
0: Yeah, of course, indeed. Now, how much does caring for the land play a part in your winery?
1: That is pretty much our priority, is caring for the land. So we focus really heavily on our soils to the point where we're almost nerdy about it.
0: Oh, that's brilliant. And now, there's a few wineries along Borey Lane, and I love the idea that the Ramble is a progressive event, and it's on next Sunday, the 18th, along the lane and through some of those wineries. So what's the format of the Ramble? And most importantly, do I need to be fit to take part of it?
1: I wouldn't say you need to be fit, but you need to be happy to go for a nice long walk. The word ramble describes it well. I think it's just such a unique way to experience the region and get to see not just everyone's cellar doors that are polished and how things look and are presented, but you actually get to see how all your fruit is grown, walk through the vineyards. There's so much detail and attention that goes into the vineyards that most people would have no idea happens. And it's the best way to see it is to walk through those different vineyards, see the different techniques and the different approaches that the vignerons take.
0: Yeah. Oh, well done. Now, the wine festival takes place over 10 days and there's more than 40 events. So this gives people loads of opportunity to taste local wines and some of the great food on offer as well. Can you give us a taste of some of the other highlights that you're looking forward to most?
1: Yeah, for this wine festival, one of the events that I'm really excited about is the Sip and Savor event. So it's one of the signature events for wine festivals. So it's a chance for you to taste all the wines that everyone chose to submit to the Orange Wine Show. So this is the people's best of their best wines that they submit into that particular wine show. And you get to try all of them at this event. So we've turned it into a bit of a party scene. So you've got a DJ there, you've got food there, we've got talks that explain how to taste without still being able to walk home and telling you about why wines were awarded trophies. And it's just a really fun and exciting way to try the best of the best for the last vintage.
0: Yeah, good on you. Now, before we let you go, being a Canadian out here, obviously traveling abroad and whatnot, Canadians and Australians tend to unite quite easily. Why do you think that is, the connection between both our countries?
1: Oh, I think there's a very similar down-to-earth approach and a similar sense of humor. And we have, I think that's easy to bond over.
0: Yeah, good on you. Excellent. Now, I believe tickets for the Ramble are selling fast, so where do people go to make sure they don't miss out on this for next Sunday and other events as part of the festival?
1: Yeah, so if you head to the Orange 360 website, you'll see there the Orange Wine Festival programs there. Tickets are selling very fast this year. Everyone's been very excited about how diverse the program is and therefore how quick those tickets are selling.
0: Brilliant. Well, appreciate you joining us today, Lisa. It's been really good chatting with you. Enjoy the festival, and I hope it opens a lot more eyes to the beauty of the Orange region and the quality of food and wine that we're so blessed to have you guys offer for us. So thank you for your time today.
1: Thanks very much for having me.
0: That, of course, was Lisa Hambrook, the GM and wife to John, I believe. Yes, Jonathan, rather me. Pardon. There in Orange. All of that to look forward to. We've got the news next.
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3: Emily Lawrence with ABC News. Three Mexican men have been found guilty of murdering Perth brothers Jake and Callum Robinson and their American friend Carter Rode. The trio was shot dead on a surfing trip in Baja, California in 2024. Their bodies were later found in a well on a remote property. A judge found the men guilty of aggravated homicide, aggravated robbery and aggravated car robbery. US President Donald Trump says he struck a deal with Russia to obtain diesel for the global market. Following a phone call with Russian President Vladimir Putin, Mr. Trump says Moscow has agreed to immediately release 300,000 tons of diesel, followed by another 500,000 tons in November, and then a million tons immediately thereafter. Diesel prices have doubled in the US since the war in Iran began and put pressure on Republicans ahead of November's midterm elections. And the Trump administration has imposed sanctions on the International Criminal Court after one of its former judges, Navi Pillai, was awarded the Nobel Peace Prize. The United States and Israel have blasted the decision to award Ms. Pillai the prize after she chaired the United Nations Commission of Inquiry that concluded that Israel had committed genocide in Gaza. U.S. Secretary of State Marco Rubio says Washington is banning transactions with the International Criminal Court, crippling its ability to operate.
4: The United States and the American people are not subject to the jurisdiction of this fake ICC. Either the ICC will end its threats or we will end the ICC. And we expect our allies, many of whom are part of the ICC and that rely on American service members for their defense, to rein in this rogue court.
3: A man's been charged after holding a knife to the throat of a bank employee in the state's south. Tony Ibrahim reports.
5: Police say the man was armed with a knife when he visited a bank in Bega yesterday afternoon. It's alleged he grabbed a 58-year-old woman who worked there and held the blade to her throat, making a number of threats. Officers arrived just after 3 o'clock and briefly spoke to the man before resorting to using their taser. The 38-year-old was arrested and taken to Bega Police Station. He's been charged with three offences, aggravated robbery, deprived person of liberty, and hinder or resist police, and is expected to appear before bail court today.
3: Health authorities have issued a warning following the detection of a high-dose MDMA tablets at a Sydney music festival. Isla Evans has more.
6: Festival goers are being reminded to take extra precautions following the detection of MDMA tablets containing up to five times the usual dose. The state government's drug checking service detected the tablets at the Knockout Outdoor Music Festival in Sydney last weekend. Dr. Hester Wilson from New South Wales Health says people should be aware of symptoms and seek help if they don't feel well or are experiencing seizures, fits or an irregular heart rate.
7: Call 000 if you need to. We really want people to seek help.
6: People are being reminded that hot weather also increases the risk of harm from MDMA.
3: Candidates running in student politics elections at the Australian National University say they want to contribute to the future of the institution. There's been long-standing criticism of student politics at universities being simply a stepping stone to a political career. These students at the ANU say they want to make an impact.
8: The university is supposed to serve students, like we're here to learn, and if like they're not listening to what we have to say, like a lot of the time they get things wrong.
9: The student population can be so powerful if we unite under shared goals, you know, and I am such a big believer in that.
3: The Matildas have gone down 4-2 to Germany in the first of a two-match friendly soccer series in Europe, ahead of by Sam Kerr.

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1: Scattered showers and storms for New South Wales and the ACT, shifting to the east and clearing from the west during the day. Sydney's weather heading for a top of 30, Canberra a top of 23.
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4: Hello, hello, g'day, g'day. Hope your day is going smashingly on this Saturday. It is the Brum Brum weekend for all of those trekking to Bathurst for the big 5,000. Safe travels, make sure you got your routes planned out and try and avoid the traffic. And don't forget, you got your free concert on Monday, so stick around. Spread some love around Bathurst in the area and get some extra accommodation and you'll be able to enjoy not just the Choir Boys on Monday, but also the Angels. That's right, the Brewster Brothers. Come on, rocking it out. All that is, and the King of the Mountain in Mount Panorama all this weekend. So everyone driving there, safe travels to you all. We're going to be checking in with a Australian folk musician very shortly, who's in the middle of a tour, who's hopefully going to have a coffee in hand and pulling over to the side of the road to have a bit of a chit-chat. But before I get to the weather, I just want to shout out to Mouse again, because he's giving me the thumbs up, saying, Cam, you've nailed it for pronouncing Mary Ganowry correctly. So, yes, good on me, hey? Finally getting a little township's name right. So, yes, I'm feeling good about myself. In the meantime, though, how about we do a little bit of weather, shall we? Yeah, go on then. Here it is. Alrighty, checking in with the weather. Let's start with Bathurst in the Central Tablelands. In Bathurst today, showers expected, so keep your wet weather tyres on. And a top of 24 in Lithgow, same goes, showers there. Top of 22, Orange, shower or two. Top of 21 there, and Mudgee, morning shower or two. Hopefully finishing up now. And a top of 27 here in the Central West Slopes and Plains. Cowra, a shower or two expected in Cowra with a top of 26. West Wyalong, partly cloudy, which is, of course, perfect fishing conditions for the big fishing day that's happening there in West Wyalong and Ungerry. Top of 27 there in West Wyalong. Forbes, partly cloudy, top of 29. Dubois or Dubbo, partly cloudy and a top of 30 here in Dubbo. Shower or two expected in Coonabarabran, then clearing with a top of 30. And then partly cloudy today in Narromine for the Dolly Parton Festival. Top of 30 there. So to Sky Rush and all the team, get your pink on and have a great little rosé day there for beautiful Dolly. Oh, we miss already. In the Upper West, mostly sunny today in Cobar, top of 31. In Bourke and Bree Warrina, the Bees, sunny there for both, top of 32 for Bourke and Bree, top of 33. Northwest Slopes and Plains, partly cloudy today in Walgett, top of 34 there. Down to the Southwest Slopes, shower or two expected in Young today with a top of 25. And then in the Southern Tablelands, we have Goulburn, showers and then becoming windy, top of 23. 20 today for Crookwell and showers expected there. And rounding things off, 4 hours to the east, Norfolk Island, shower or two expected there today and a top of 21. That is how it rolls. Oh, I'm just going to play some, I'm going to break the norm and play a bit of rock music today because it is about Mount Panorama. And I want to know, after this, before we go to Reg Kids Gardening, I'm going to let you guys choose a song. I want to know your biggest Revhead song that we can play on ABC that gets you in the mood, whether it's Akadaka, whether it's, what's that? I forgot it. But I'm going to play this one anyway because it reminds me of Peter Brock and his 9 titles at Bathurst. And here it is, a bit of Midnight Oil for your Saturday morning. Turn your music up. It's King of the Mountain here on ABC Central West and Western Plains.

0: Oh, how good is that? In memory of the late and most certainly great, the King of the Mountain, Mr. Peter Brock. That, of course, is Midnight Oils. And, yeah, remembering, of course, that we lost Rob Hurst, the drummer of Midnight Oil, earlier this year. So if you want to have a bit of a tear on and having a nice cheeky glass of wine, because it's Orange Wine Festival one night, you can always get on ABC View and look up Australian Story. And I won't give the spoiler away, but the Rob Hurst one is particularly pulls on the heartstrings. So beware, you might have to have the Kleenex handy, because it's pretty emotional stuff, that. But it is all about Bathurst this weekend, and we're about to check in with someone who's kind of travelling around the state on a bit of a tour. But before we do, I have got the song too. Thank you for texting in, our mystery texter, who I'll say later. The Revhead song that we'll be playing will come up just as we're about to head to Jeff Mann for a little... Oh, sorry, not Jeff Mann. Reg Kidd for our weekly gardening program, which, of course, comes up in about 17 minutes. So that number to jot down if you want to talk to Reg, it is 1300 221 071, or you can SMS through 0467 922 684, and don't forget to leave your name and where you're texting from. And if I can't pronounce the name of the town you're from, please, if you could break it up for us, that'd be great. Okay, all that aside, we will be checking in with a camper van specialist who tours around Australia. She's currently in the middle of a tour of regional New South Wales. She released an album this year which had a beautiful little song called Cardboard Wings. And she's an award-winning folk singer, and she is coming up right after this.
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0: 14 past eight, you're with myself, Cam Hughes, on this Saturday morning. Hope you're having a great Saturday and a great start to the weekend. And thank you for joining us. We love having your company indeed. Now, we're going to check in with a young woman who is from Macedonian migrant roots. She was raised in Port Kembla. She had a new album out in April that was released, and she's also the winner of the Alastair Hewlett Memorial Award for all things beautifully Australian and folk. It is a very, very good morning to Snez, who's on tour. Good morning, Snez.
5: Good morning. Thanks for having me.
0: Great. Where do we find you this morning, mate?
5: Well, I'm in Paterson, actually, at the moment, near the Hunter Valley. So got a run of shows down this way or up this way before I head down your way.
0: Yes, goodo. Now, speaking of that, you'll be on Thursday, you'll be in Yass. On Friday, you'll be in Candos. And then next Sunday, you'll be in Canoundra. So you are certainly coming to our neck of the woods. But before we jump into that, straight up, Snez, your name has to be shortened, or is it a nickname? Can you tell us more?
5: My real name is Snez. It's short for Snezana, and the surname's Dalcheska. So it's a bit of a mouthful, and it got shortened to Snez in primary school because
0: that's what we do.
5: And I just was always being called Sneeze and Schnoz and Sven and all sorts of things, except for Snez.
0: Good on you. That's great. Your parents migrated from Macedonia, and you were raised in the shadow of the Port Kembla steelworks. So how much of that migrant and working class experience still shapes the way you see Australia today?
5: Oh, look, it's, you know, as you get older, you tap into your roots. And as a songwriter, it's the best way for me to kind of break down where I grew up, where my parents came from. They came in the early 70s mm-hmm. with the first wave of migrants, and it shapes the stories that I write today.
0: Yeah, it does. Perfect. And what is it about ordinary stories that continue to draw you in as a songwriter?
5: Oh, look, as a songwriter, I just feel like we can tap into ordinary lives and make them, you know, special and for people to connect. So I feel really privileged to be able to use it as a tool to connect with audiences all around Australia.
0: That's great. Now, you spent more than 15 years touring regional and remote Australia, and you also did a UK tour earlier this year. But the Australian tours are often with a camper van and a guitar. So what keeps drawing you back to the road?
5: Oh, look, it's a hard slog. I won't lie about that. You know, just travelling from place to place to place. What draws me back is sitting across from the audience and being honoured to share my stories and my songs. It's the only thing I know how to do. Mm. So that's what keeps me back. And just travelling the country roads, you know. You get to see so much of Australia when you're in a camper van and living life out on the road.
0: Great. Now, from community halls and schools to major folk festivals, where do you find the strongest sense of connection with an audience?
5: Oh, look, I would have to say, like, I've played a lot of different type of venues, but the one that I connect to audiences the most are house concerts, where I'm literally sitting a metre away from my audience members with no PA, and the connection is strong because you've got no barriers with the PA or big stages. They can ask questions and you're almost breathing down their neck, which as a songwriter, to hear a pin drop while you're performing, I absolutely love house concerts, and I get to play a lot of them as I'm touring around.
0: Yeah, good on you. Now, there's a question. How do you see yourself? Do you see yourself as a storyteller first, an observer, or perhaps even a gentle little troublemaker at all?
5: Probably a bit of both, but I identify as a storyteller first and foremost. I always keep my ears open for certain phrases, or I keep my ears open or always watching for an interesting character that goes by my van. Mm. And you better watch out. My dad won't tell me any more stories because he's afraid that I'll turn them into songs. So, I'd say I was a storyteller.
0: Mm. Snez, there's a real thread of resilience running through your music, I find. So where do you feel that comes from?
5: I think maybe, you know, growing up in a Macedonian family, it's, you know, it was traditional. You know, my folks came from, I guess, a place of poverty. They worked really hard. Mm-hmm. And I guess that seeps down through to me, you know, and the morals that they try to teach us kids. And they weren't soft. They weren't soft parents. So you just learn how to kind of get around them. Maybe, you know, I suppose that's where the resilience comes from.
0: Yeah, okay, cool. Now, your latest album, Cardboard Wings, was launched in April, and I'm going to have to get you to email me through a link on how to get the song so we can download it, because I'd love to play it next week. But why was Belligen the perfect place to launch these songs earlier in April?
5: Well, I live in a little town called Valla, which is, I guess, halfway between Nambucca Heads and Belligen. Mm. Belligen's got a really strong art scene, not too unlike the Blue Mountains. You know, lots of music, lots of culture. And they've got this beautiful memorial hall in the centre of town. Mm. And they've done it all up. And it's just a gorgeous place. And I just thought it was the perfect place for me to launch that album.
0: Great. I'm actually driving through Belligen tomorrow on my way to Repton and Sawtell to visit family and friends tomorrow.
5: Oh, lovely.
0: I love it. I always stop there for a coffee and whatnot. So it's a gorgeous little Byron-esque little town in the beautiful rainforest there. Now, with 6 studio albums behind you, does songwriting get easier, or do songs still turn up at awkward hours demanding attention?
5: I certainly think I'm getting better at the craft of songwriting as I gain more experience. And after 6 albums, I really feel like I hit the nail on the head with Cardboard Wings. I feel like it's some of my best songwriting.
0: It's great.
5: And absolutely. Song ideas just come in the middle of nowhere when you least expect it, and you've got to pounce on it. Otherwise, you'll lose the vibe.
0: Yeah, couldn't agree more. Well, look, Snez, it's been great checking in. I'm just going to recap on those dates that you've got this Thursday night in Yass, and then on Friday you're going to be in Candos, and then on Sunday in Canoundra. So how can people check out your stuff, and how can they find out how to get tickets?
5: Yeah, absolutely. You just Google Snez, or just go to snez.com.au. All ticketing details are on there and all dates are on there. So it's as easy as that.
0: Brilliant. Now, so very nice of you checking in with us today, Snez. Enjoy this tour and them road-tripping songs like I'm about to play. Now, I'm going to let you choose between Joni Mitchell or Paul Simon. I'm not going to tell you what track it is. Who do you want to listen to?
5: I'll go with Paul Simon.
0: Oh, great. It's my favourite one. This is one of the first few songs I learned to play on the guitar and sing. So for you, Snez, and happy road tripping, this is me and Julio down by the schoolyard, okay?
5: Oh, fantastic.
0: Good on you, mate. Have a great tour.
5: Yeah, thanks so much.
0: No problems. That, of course, is Snez. Just a great folk musician, and the 812ers that we try and do is obviously the creative types, the cultural types, and the community types, to which Snez ticks all those boxes. So, it's all about supporting local music, so get behind us. So this one is for you, Snez, and what a great track. Okay, here we go. Bit of Paul Simon on your Saturday morning. Enjoy.

How good is that? That gets your Saturday going, does it not? Absolutely. Yeah, so great checking in with Snez there. And that, of course, was Paul, Simon, and me and Julio down by the schoolyard. Absolutely love that track. Now, we're about to join Reg Kid, so you know the deal there. You can call Reg on 1300 221 071, or you can SMS through any questions you might have on 0467 922 684. But don't forget to leave your name and where you're texting from. That would be amazing. Now, thank you to everyone who has also texted in all your rainfalls overnight. We love that. Thank you for everyone sharing your excitement about Bathurst and the big Bathurst 5000 happening this week. And so everyone travelling there, safe journeys. We're about to play our Bathurst song shortly. But don't forget as well, tonight it's Dolly Parton week, because we've got the Dolly Parton Festival in Narromine this afternoon, and happening very shortly with some street parades, and then the music kicks off from 5, so I'll see you there. Now, also, yeah, just a bit of a shout out to those who have texted through. Belinda in Mudgee wanted this song from Akadaka. You know that one. Listen to that intro. Ready? Love it. You shook me all night long. But also, Phil from Bathurst wanted this one from the Cars. Good times roll. But unfortunately, James got it over the line. James and his son Ashton, they wanted this by Spiderbait. And it's actually the name that I call my my Black Kluger. So without any further ado, for all you rev heads getting to Bathurst, this one's for you. And we've got Reg Kid with Gardening coming up right after Spiderbait and Black Betty. Brum, brum.

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2: There we have it. Thank you for joining us. It is just a tick over 8:30, so that means it's time to check in with our gardening guru, that is Reginald Kidd. G'day to you, Reg.
3: Morning, Cam. How are you? Rainfall down in this part of the world around 14 mil, but I think right across our listening area, or most, a lot of our listening area, we've got, you know, 1 or 2 mils or whatever, just freshen things up a little bit for Saturday where people can get very, very active in their gardening. And I'm not sure whether the kid, it'd be next week, the summer sports starts for the school kids, wouldn't it? Yeah.
2: Yeah, we've got some cricket kicking off this weekend, so, game on.
3: We didn't kick off too well last night.
2: Really, do we have to start with that, Reg? Terrible, wasn't it? 33 ball duck.
3: Well, we've got to start looking at some younger players to bring in. What's the average age of the Australian side? 34.
2: Yeah, exactly.
3: If it gets any higher, you and I might get a recall.
2: Opening the bowling attack, that'd be great, wouldn't it? A couple of walking frames there. Excellent. So lots of gardening shows happening up. Did you say how many?
3: I'll just go through some very, very quickly because we'll talk about them in the next couple of weeks. I'll just start with close to home. The Burrendong Botanic Garden and Arboretum have their big spring sale coming up on Saturday, the 17th of October. That's next Saturday. All those plants are grown from plants that grow in the botanic gardens and in the arboretum and carefully looked after. And if you want any information on any of those natives, it's a gem of a place to visit. Really, really friendly prices. So make sure you look at that for next Saturday. That's Saturday, October the 17th. Mm-hmm. Then, on Sunday, the 18th of October, the people in Dubbo can enjoy the Dubbo Spring Open Gardens. Mm-hmm. And that raises funds for Can Assist, a great organisation. David Walker, who's the president of Dubbo Branch Can Assist, he'll probably ring in this morning or next week. That's a beauty coming up. Orange Public School in Orange has Open Garden Day coming up towards the end of this month. Then, of course, we have the Australian National Fern Days coming up in about 2 weeks' time. Mm-hmm. And we've got the Coolah Open Gardens on Saturday the 31st of October, and a number of gardens there, some beautiful gardens, and raising money for the school over there. We'll go into them. And then we've got the Mudgee Gardens coming up next Saturday and Sunday. That's put on by Rotary, and they'll be ringing in this morning. A number of gardens, and they've been raising money over that way for a number of years. So a busy, busy time of the year. And then I don't think I mentioned Cara. Cara's on Saturday the 24th and Sunday the 25th of October, and I'll be going over to Cara on the Sunday to talk in the gardens of the Fagans, good friends of mine, David and Ruth Fagan. So that's on Saturday and Sunday, the 25th of October. So it's a full, busy gardening month.
2: There we go. And, Reg, you mentioned David Walker before. Well, guess who we've got on the line? He's actually
3: David,
2: just called through. We have. So good morning to you, David.
4: Yeah. Good morning.
3: Good morning, David. How are you?
4: Yeah. G'day, Reg. How are things? All good, thank you. Thank you for the quick mention. I was hoping I might be able to talk a little bit more about Can Assist and our Garden Day, which is tomorrow week, next Sunday the 18th.
3: Yep.
4: Okay, well,
3: how many gardens do you have?
4: We have four lovely gardens, two in town. One of them is an amazing example of what you can actually do on a sort of normal house-sized block, and the other one, long-established, is a bit bigger. And then just out on the outskirts of town, we've got a couple of larger gardens, one that's relatively new and shows what, it's a work in progress, but coming along beautifully. And then the other one is quite a parkland, and that's where we're having our lunch of guest speakers, and there are about 20 artisans and plant stalls out there. We've got lunch there, we've got morning tea in one of the other gardens. A well-known nursery person from Dubbo, Caroline Callahan, talking over morning tea. Our guest speaker over lunch is Gail O'Brien, and she was Chris O'Brien, wife Chris O'Brien, of course, the cancer surgeon who himself died of cancer. The work that he and Gail started has given us the Chris O'Brien Lighthouse, where they do research and treatment of a whole lot of different cancers. We're very lucky to have Gail coming up to speak to us, and also the chair of the Cancer Board, Justine Turnbull, is going to be there. But as well, the gardens are great. We're very, very lucky in the people around WSC, the work we do, helping people with the financial...
3: Well, the weather's going to be fantastic for it, so how about we sort of put a call out now? Saturday, they go down to the Botanic Gardens, not far from your Dubbo and the Arboretum Springsale, where they can look at a whole heap of native plants and get some ideas. And then Sunday, have a look at the gardens there in Dubbo, two in town, two out of town. And as I said, raising funds for CanAssist. I'm very, very involved with CanAssist here in Orange, and it does marvellous, fantastic work. We have a trivia night once a month here in Orange, and it's packed. There's waiting lists of people to go to it, actually, and been operating for a fair while. And so look, get out and support it, because every family is touched some way or another with cancer. And lots of great work happening in that area, in the area of research. So support your Dubbo CanAssist mob. So good luck with it, and the weather will be great.
4: All the money we raise, we're all volunteers, all the money we raise goes to our patients and stays in the area.
3: Yep, it stays in there, and that's the beauty of it. Okay, thanks, Dave, and have a good weekend this weekend, getting ready for next weekend.
4: Thanks very much, Rich.
2: Pleasure. Thanks, David. That is David Walker from CanAssist for next weekend's gardens here for CanAssist in Dubbo. And we've actually got, it's going hotline today. Before we get into our questions, Reg, we've got David Lynch from Mudgee Rotary, New South Wales. He's on the phone as well. So let's say a very good morning to David Lynch. Good morning, David.
3: Morning, David. How are you?
5: G'day, Reg. How are you?
3: All ready to rock and roll again with the Gardens of Mudgee on Saturday the 17th and Sunday the 18th, 10 a.m. through to 4 p.m. And the Rotary Club of Mudgee, of course, running this. And you've got some beautiful gardens. I was going through them again this morning having a look. So give us some of the highlights.
5: Oh, highlights. I suppose the magnificent gardens of Mudgee, they're always a highlight, Reg.
3: Very diplomatic answer there.
5: Oh, yes. Very,
3: look, no, I agree with you. All different gardens are all different, and there's some beautiful ones on there. We've got Feroz Wani and Joan Shadbolt's Sungamo at Leakenfield Drive, Mudgee, and then we've got Jenny Stevens' gardens in Dewhurst Drive, and the Rainer's garden at Robert Hoddle Grove, Mudgee, Liz and Ross Mabry's in Burgundy Road. We've got Ros and Kevin Dixon's in English Street, Mudgee, and Liz and Larry Etherington's garden, Getaway Cottages. A heap of gardens, as you and I know very, very well, because I've seen most of these gardens, not all of them.
5: It is
3: a great way for legalised sticky beaking, isn't it?
5: As long as they check the secretary's in at the front gate, we don't mind.
3: Yeah, and look, there's $5 per garden or

0: $25 for all the gardens, and children under 12 are free. And food will be available at the Etherington's Garden in Mortimer Street, Mudgee.
1: Yep.
0: And there'll be coffee and sweet treats will be available at Jenny Stevens' Garden in Dewhurst Drive. And all those very proud Rotarians will be out there to help you and support you in any way they actually can. So there are some great gardens, and this time of the year everything just looks fantastic. And it's a good way to get some ideas on what to do or what to plant your own garden. People love passing on their knowledge free and have a yarn to you and so forth. So, yeah, look, the other thing I think it's always worth checking out is the garden shed and the clothesline.
1: I don't know about the clotheslines, but certainly garden sheds. We've had some beautiful ones of those over the years. The one thing that...
0: I challenge people to have a look at the clothesline. Look at the variety of clotheslines you can get now. The old hill soys.
1: What we'll do is we'll do a quiz for the kids. They can pick their best clothesline or something like that. As long as no one's leaving their clothes on the line.
2: Excellent. David, before we jump onto some texts, just wondering, is there any last thing you'd like to say about the Mudgee Open Gardens just before we start answering some texts?
1: Well, what I'm doing is I'm saying that the wonderful rain we're having this morning is just going to put the final polish on it for the whole week. I
2: think yeah, perfect.
1: It's been beautiful.
0: How much rain did you have there?
1: I haven't been out, Reggie. I knew you were going to ask
0: me. Oh, now, come on. Listen, I was out here and had a look and measured mine, and I said... 13.5 mil, yeah, two heavy showers, one at 4:30 and one at 5. That was on top of 26 I had last Saturday, mostly on Saturday and Saturday night. So fantastic. It just, I've mowed everything, the lawns and that early on this week. But geez, just look, you can water all you like and it doesn't make the difference of a shower of rain from the sky.
1: Exactly.
0: And you know why?
1: Yeah.
0: Because it's got nitrogen in it, the rain that comes out of the sky, usually, particularly around storms. There you go.
2: Exactly.
1: We've got some interesting visitors coming this year, too. They're coming all the way from a place called Orange, and there's a whole
2: lot. Great. Excellent. Thank you for your call today, David, and we look forward to the Mudgee Open Gardens.
1: Wonderful.
2: Thank you.
0: Thank you.
2: All right, let's jump in, and we've got loads to get through here. First one is, good morning. My native frangipani has patches of diseased leaves. Could you please advise me what it is? And, where did that go?
0: Is it leaves or the stem?
2: Oh, what it is and how to treat it. Okay, sorry. Diseased leaves. That's from Ord.
0: Oh, diseased leaves. Well, look, you'd have to possibly just see if it is a fungal disease that they actually got on. And I tend to think that it possibly is. But also thinking that, don't forget, if there's any sort of nutrient deficiency, say magnesium or nitrogen, a whole host of things, mm-hmm. the leaves can discolour, become a yellow colour, have a burnt appearance, a whole heap of things with nutrient deficiency. But possibly a fungal problem. Now, what I would do, mm-hmm. I would seriously just take some of those leaves down there. I can't tell without actually seeing it, mm-hmm. or if they'd like to take a photo. If anyone's got a question like that, take a photo and send it through to the studio so we can actually have a look at it.
2: Yeah.
0: But that's what I suggest you do. Now, if it's a fungal disease, you can treat that by, you know, if it's only, try and get onto it before it spreads, because fungal diseases will spread very, very quickly.
2: Yep.
0: And there's a number of different things you can use, from pyrethrum and right through to other sort of, if you like, fungicides on to stop it spreading. And that's really, really important. I was going to mention frangipanis this morning about how you can propagate frangipanis from a cutting. So there, Pops, even think about taking a cutting of your frangipani or one of the stems. You know, they're fairly easy to grow from not so much a cutting, just a stalk or something off the plant.
2: Yeah, absolutely.
0: Well, look, the other one, seriously, if they do have a computer or whatever, seriously, just Google... discoloration or diseases of frangipanis.
2: Yep.
0: And I'm quite sure there'll be a whole host of different coloured plates that will come up and just match what you've got with what that is.
2: Excellent. Okay? Brilliant. Well, thank you for
0: that's the best thing you can do if I can't see it.
2: Great. I actually do have an image of it, so I'll try and email that through to you there, Reg, so we can go back on this for next week. That's from Ord at Gilgandra. So thank you for your text. The next one we've got is Chris from Dubbo. Hi, Reg. We are on a river water scheme and the water pH is quite high, over 8. I've tested the soil, which is also high in pH. What can I do to get the water and soil to a more plant-friendly pH level? That

0: Chris and, from Dubbo.
1: Well, that's an interesting one. So the, it's river water and it's got a very, very high pH.
2: Yeah.
1: So, I mean, when he says high pH, does he mean very acid or very alkaline?
2: Right.
1: I'd imagine alkaline, he's saying.
2: Mm-hmm.
1: This where the under 7 is acidic, right? And sometimes people say it's got a high high pH, they mean, mean that it's acidic.
2: Mm-hmm.
1: And that's where we have most of the problems. But from 7 up is alkaline, and some people say, you know, I've got a low pH, so it's a little bit confusing. So with something, if it's too acidic, it surprises me, first of all, that the river water is acidic. I would get that tested. It surprises me, you know, really, that the water in the river would be have a high pH.
2: Mm.
1: Secondly, in the soil, you can do simple test tells with those pH kits you can get. They're very, very easy to use, fairly accurate.
2: Mm.
1: Now, if it's too acidic, you use mainly lime, okay, mm. to change the pH, and it's got on there how much per square metre you put out and so forth. Now, if it's too alkaline,
2: mm-hmm.
1: you use something like flowers of sulphur or something to bring it down.
2: Right.
1: Okay.
2: Yep. Okay. Excellent. Sounds,
1: how's that?
2: Sounds a go. Job
1: but
2: well
1: that
2: done.
1: That water, that's very, very interesting.
2: Chris from Dubbo, thank you for your text there. The next one we've got is Lyndall. Hi, I've set up raised beds for veggies last year and have had mixed success. Decided to test pH and discovered my soil is very alkaline. I have been adding my compost regularly. How can I lower the pH? That's thank you from Lyndall.
1: So it's very, very alkaline.
2: Yeah.
1: Well, that's interesting. Well, again, I just mentioned in there flowers or sulfur, or you should be, it should be decreasing anyhow, particularly if you're using a lot of organic matter or mulches in there. Now, particularly compost and stuff like that will decrease the pH.
2: Mm-hmm.
1: Okay, so what? There's a couple of things that you incorporate into it. But the other thing I do is I suggest to people when they're doing pH tests, right, is to do a number of them. Because sometimes you might just get something in a spot. Is, you know, to do if it's a raised garden bed, just take, you know, 4 or 5 little samples out of there,
2: mm-hmm.
1: And test them and have a look at an average across it, because it might be just where you tested in one spot.
2: Yeah, gotcha. Yeah.
1: But that's how you can fix it anyhow. But if it's too alkaline, organic matter and mulch and so forth, mostly organic matter will decrease it.
2: Okay.
1: Or flowers of sulphur.
2: Brilliant. Okay, well, thank you for your text there, Lyndall. Next one we have got is, Caro Webster from Nashdale, saying, morning, Reg. We had 23 millimetres here in Nashdale last night. Just beautiful. So thank you for your update there, Caro.
1: Yeah, well, actually, that doesn't surprise me because, gee, it was so heavy here, you know, and I imagined it was out that side. I heard a bit of rumbling out that way towards Nashdale,
2: mm-hmm.
1: where Caro lives, and out that sort of way. So that's, yeah, so we might have been just on the fringe, and it'd be interesting to see how much they actually had in Orange. So here on the farm, I had 13.5, as I said. Nashdale, as the crow flies from me here, where Caro lives, would it be 6 kilometres at the most?
2: Yeah, right.
1: So look at that variance in a very, very short distance there. We've got a difference of, say, in our old terms, a bit over 1/2 inch versus an inch.
2: Yeah,
1: a very short distance.
2: There we go.
1: And that's what happens with, particularly with a lot of summer storms and so forth. You know, it's not generalised broad-scale rain. It's usually in little pockets, and that's what's happened here.
2: Mm, absolutely. Good-o. Next one we've got is from Helen, saying, yay for tulips. They really go well in pots. So asking for other ways to grow tulips, it would seem.
1: Oh, tulips, well,
2: pots,
1: we've got them here,
2: pots.
1: And a lot of people have tulips. Yes, they do grow well in pots, and they grow very, very well out in gardens, and we have them scattered around our garden, some of them near the vegetable garden.
2: Mm-hmm.
1: Some people mass plant them, of course, in one of the places where they're very, very popular, and, of course, that's in Holland. Lots of mass plantings of tulips, and part of Floriade down at Canberra is mass plantings of tulips also. Some beautiful colours, and I love the flowers. I'd love to see them just be able to last longer. But, yes, they grow well just as individual bulbs or as mass planting of bulbs in any sort of garden bed.
2: Okay, excellent. Brilliant.
1: Just prepare the soil well, make sure it's got good drainage, that's all.
2: There we go. Lovely. Thank you for your text there. Helen, that was great. Next one we've got is Leslie from Griffith saying, good morning. Just wondering, what is the best position for growing tomatoes in this area? Thank you. And that's Leslie from Griffith.
1: Well, look, northeast. Mm-hmm. So it's getting that nice early morning sun, and then that gives it a bit of protection from the afternoon sun, particularly if you're in the hotter parts of our listing area, you know, out beyond Dubbo and so forth, because, you know, they can get affected by a bit too much heat. Don't plant them too close together. Mm-hmm. I've just been reading watching a couple of interesting articles of late with tomatoes, and it's really interesting, you know, once they get sort of going, is pinching them out, pinching some of the stalks out to sort of, so you don't get too much, if you like, vegetative growth and no, not producing many flowers and fruit.
2: Mm.
1: And a really interesting thing I was watching is he's growing them upside down.
2: All right.
1: You really? Won't believe this. So, in a basket or whatever, or some sort of pot. Mm. And what they do, they tie them up and hang them up off some wires or whatever and have the plant growing downwards. And they seem to increase the production of tomatoes and the quality of the tomatoes. Now, I just saw that, I think that was on Facebook or something like that. So I'm just going to follow that up. It's very, very interesting. But I think one of the things we can do with tomatoes sometimes, perhaps plant them a little bit close together.
2: Mm-hmm.
1: They are a plant that needs that sort of, just that, don't overwater them, that's very, very important. Mm. And don't have the extreme, water them like hell and then forget to water them again, and so they go from really wet to really dry. They can be really, really harmful.
2: That's it, absolutely.
1: And just keep your eyes out, you know, tomato dust and so forth for any sort of insect things that start hanging around, and they will. With these little bits of shower, and if it gets hot, ideal, because you'll build up the humidity and so forth, for all those little pesky things to get around in your veggie garden.
2: Mm, absolutely.
1: Everything from aphids to butterflies and all sorts of things. Yep.
2: Absolutely. We've got about 5 minutes or so to go. It's gone pretty quick today, Reg. It's been a great little show. So thank you, Leslie from Griffith, with that text. The next one is from Lisa from Griffith. I have a new fernery and wondering what shade cloth percent to cover it. That's Lisa in Griffith.
1: About 40%.
2: 40%? Done.
1: Yeah, down that way, down in Griffith. Look, one of the things I just mentioned too, because it was a person from Griffith's asked about bees.
2: Mm-hmm.
1: Decreasing bees, and I did read another article last night from one of the top apiarists in this state saying that Verona mite is actually also affecting the number of native bees getting around.
2: Mm.
1: So if you think about your European bees or your the bees that they use in commercial apiaries and that use, they've got control methods and management methods with Verona mite, and they still get Verona mite. They're trying to decrease it. But don't forget with your native bees or wild bees and that so forth, we're not really managing Verona mite in them.
2: No.
1: And it's hard to get any articles on the effect of Verona mite on native bees. So if anyone out there's got any information, let me know. I'd love to get it.
2: All right. Excellent. No worries. Well, thank you there, Liz from Griffith. Next one we've got is from Mike from Barmedman. Morning. I have Bella saplings up to 2 metres that have reshot on the back of recent wet seasons. Can you advise best chemical to control these? Thank you. From Mike from Barmedman.
1: Oh, well, look. With if you don't want to pull them out, dig them out or cut them out, there's a number of woody weed, if you like, things that we use for woody weeds that you could sort of cut them off at a certain point and brush it on.
2: Mm-hmm.
1: And you would know what some of those are, because people use them on blackberries and they use them on all sorts of different sorts of woody weeds we get. But the other thing that we do is that very, very, very common herbicide that we use around the garden, mainly on edges and so forth, and everyone knows what that one is. And again, best way there, you could spray it on, or you could cut them off and spray it onto the stem.
2: Rightio, goodo. There we have it. Now, a little text for you, Reg, saying, hi, Reg, Condobolin and Branch CWA are holding a garden festival today at the Condobolin Campcraft Grounds. We would love for you to give us a shout-out. Many thanks.
1: I certainly will, but, gee, I wish they could get onto us a bit earlier.
2: Yeah. Yeah, that's all right. Well, we're in there now.
1: Condobolin, so they're having it at the Condobolin, showground?
2: camp draft grounds.
1: So the camp draft ground, yeah, beautiful.

0: Okay.
1: No, there's some very, very keen gardeners over at Condobolin. In fact, I've opened their garden thing over there on a couple of occasions at Condobolin. And, yeah, so good way to spend today. Get out to the Condobolin, well, out to where the camp drafting is, and just have a look around some of the little gardens and along the river there at Condobolin. Great spot, condo.
0: Great. We've got one more chance for a text there, Reg. How do I get rid of the suckers coming up around my bay tree? From Tony.
1: Well, one thing you can actually do is sort of mow them down, if you like, and put some weed matting around it or something like that for a while, which, you know, because that can quite often deter them because they can't get any sort of light or anything like that.
0: Yep.
1: Got to be careful, excuse me, if any sucker's coming from any sort of tree, if you're using chemicals and so forth, that if you use a systemic chemical, you could absorb it back, right, into the roots of those suckers and so forth, and it could end up at the roots of what you're trying to keep. And some people make that mistake, so you've got to be very, very careful what you use, how you use it. So think about, that's one way that you can actually do them. Some people, yeah, do that. If there's suckers further out from the tree, councils, for instance, put out, they're called guards, they dig them into the ground, and it stops the roots from the mother plant going out too far and putting up suckers. So it's like a shield that stops them going out in parks and that, or near footpaths. So there you go.
0: There we have it. We've got two more texts, but we're going to have to leave it to next week. So I'm going to make a copy of them and email them through to you, Reg. But thank you for another great gardening show. And go the Wallabies tonight at 5 p.m., eh?
1: My word. And I forgot to mention, I'll mention again next week, the Millthorpe Garden Ramble. That's on the 1st and 2nd of November. So busy, busy time for everybody. And get yourself out to Condo today and have a great time.
0: Excellent. Thanks, Reg. All the best, mate. We'll see you next week.
1: Great. Have a great Saturday, and to all our listeners also.
0: Thank you. That, of course, is Reg Kidd, and you can catch Red same time, same place next week from 8:30. And you know the text line, so I don't need to mention that. We are about to cross to the news, but before we do, I just wanted to do another little song for Snez. Okie doke. So this is Big Yellow Taxi before we say goodbye for another week. So thank you for listening today. We've got a couple more texts which we will forward through to Reg for next week. So all the very best for this weekend. Good luck for everyone in Narromine for the Dolly Parton Festival, and also good luck to the Wallabies tonight. Love to get a win. Good luck to the Australian cricketers. Good luck to us all. How good is it to be just on the cusp of summer? Absolutely love this time of year. We'll see you again next week. Look forward to your company then on ABC Central West and Western Plains.

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1: Good morning, Emily Lawrence with ABC News. A judge in Mexico has found three men guilty of killing two Australian brothers and their American friend on a surfing trip in 2024. North America correspondent Lauren Day reports.
2: Perth brothers Jake and Callum Robinson and their American friend Carter Rode were shot dead during a robbery gone wrong while on a surfing trip 2 years ago. Judge Raul Hernandez Arellano has found Jesus Gerardo, Irineo Francisco and Angel Jesus guilty of homicide, robbery with violence and car robbery with violence. The parents of the Australian brothers have asked the court to impose the maximum sentence on the three men, saying they never wanted another family to experience the devastation they've suffered. Lauren Day, ABC News.
1: A teenager has died after being involved in a head-on crash in Sydney's southwest this morning. Police say the two vehicles collided at about 6:30 on Picton Road at Wilton, trapping both drivers. A 26-year-old man sustained head and leg injuries and has been taken to Liverpool Hospital in a serious but stable condition. The other driver in his late teens died at the scene. Picton Road is closed in both directions. A crime scene remains active where a man was stabbed in Sydney's West overnight. With more, Tony Ibrahim.
3: A 000 call was made just before 9 o'clock reporting an assault in Mount Druitt. Police say a man in his 30s was found on Cleve Close. He had stab wounds to his torso. The officers rendered first aid before paramedics could get there. But despite their efforts, the man died at the scene. He hasn't been formally identified. Detectives are searching for an offender. It's understood they don't suspect the assault was drug or gang-related.
1: Federal Opposition Leader Angus Taylor and One Nation Leader Pauline Hanson will today address a major Conservative conference in Brisbane. Hannah Moon reports.
4: Australia's Conservative Political Action Conference, known as CPAC, brings together right-wing politicians, commentators and activists to discuss policy and political strategy. Opposition Leader Angus Taylor, One Nation Leader Pauline Hanson, Nationals Leader Matt Canavan and former British Prime Minister Liz Truss are among the headline speakers. Mr. Taylor's speech marks the first time a current Liberal Party leader has addressed CPAC and comes days after he unveiled the coalition's plan to slash Australia's migration intake.
1: The US vice president has cast doubt on the Pentagon's plans to live stream a firing squad execution of the Fort Hood shooter. J.D. Vance has expressed doubt that the December execution will be moving forward as planned. He's added that if it is live streamed, he will not be watching. Former US Army Major Nadal Malik Hassan fatally shot 13 unarmed American soldiers at a base in Texas in 2009 and injured another 32. For the first time, the State Library of New South Wales will host dozens of registry weddings. 33 weddings and a vow renewal are scheduled today in the 200-year-old building's Shakespeare and Friends Room. The state government says spots sold out in 6 weeks. Head celebrant Jimmy Love says dates with repeating numbers are sought.
5: We've just started our very first ceremonies and I'm hearing the cheers reverberate throughout the library. In fact, it's the loudest I've ever heard in a library. But it's always after the couple have their first kiss together. It has been absolutely fabulous so far.
1: World number 3, Germany have defeated the Matildas 4-2 in a friendly women's soccer match in Karlsruhe. Captain Sam Kerr and Holly McNamara scored for Australia, while Sydney FC defender Tori Tumuth was brought on by head coach Joe Montemurro for her international debut. The Matildas' next match is against Haiti in France on Wednesday morning. Rookie supercars driver Zach Bates is on provisional pole ahead of this afternoon's Bathurst 1000 Top 10 show. Shootout. The shootout includes the fastest 10 drivers from yesterday's qualifying session, with each getting one lap around the circuit to determine the starting order for tomorrow's main race. West Australian Brody Kostecki will be aiming to claim his fourth consecutive Bathurst 1000 pole. And North Melbourne are continuing to work towards securing Nick Blakey in the AFL trade period. Despite having 5 years to run on his contract in Sydney, the 26-year-old is one of five Swans players who were banned at the end of the season, including from the final series for breaching club standards over late night partying at East Melbourne's Pullman Hotel.

0: And what a pleasure it is to have you with us this morning. We're into summer season with cricket starting around our area today, but still a little bit of drag over from our winter sports. Of course, last week the Koori knockout that was held at Raymond Terrace, and a win for the Wiradjuri Aboriginal Rivers, who played Burke Warriors in the final. What a great publicity that was for our area, and a great recognition of our Indigenous First Nations rugby league players. Well, this week we're seeing something similar, not on the exact same scale, but I'm sure it will grow, and it's the First Nations Cup. Maeve Sparrow has joined me to talk about the football carnival that wraps up today in Dubbo. And a little later in the program, of course, King of the Mountain. We're heading off to Bathurst to talk to a couple of the drivers. We've got Canola Cup, a wrap of that, and a special tribute to Colin Hodges, who is our man of racing, but received a very prestigious award a couple of weeks ago. But without any further ado, let's reintroduce Maeve Sparrow. Now, Maeve came here from Dubbo, went to uni, then came back and worked with us here in Dubbo, then went to Sydney, and she has been a voice on the end of the line for Football New South Wales. And Maeve, it's great to see you in person, because the last few times it's been on the line.
1: Yes, it's great to see you in person too, Jeff. I'm excited to be here.
0: Just quickly, because we have somebody else on the line as well, but the First Nations Carnival, tell us about it.
1: The First Nations Football Festival and Carnival is really important for the Dubbo local area. We have First Nations teams all across New South Wales, from Central Coast to the Dubbo Dinawas, who are the biggest team and club that we have playing. They're all playing short-sighted games, and they're all fighting for the cup at the end of the day. We've got the grand finals at the end of today, and we had our under-14s games yesterday, with the Dubbo Dinawas taking out both the boys and the girls' title, so it was really great to see.
0: And that was at Apex Oval. Now, this time last week, Apex Oval was the scene of the Sixes, and nearly 800 boys and girls, men and women, were playing in that.
1: Yeah, we have some great turnout, and next year the carnival will be hosted in Armidale, so new area, new teams. It'll be great to see the tournament expand.
0: One thing that doesn't happen in football, your football, is hand passing, but on the line now, we've got a fellow, Alex Richardson-Bell, and Alex, you've been handballed from your wife, I believe, to join us today. Oops, I'll just get Alex there. Alex, you've been handballed from your wife to join us on this program today.
2: I've been so lucky to, Jeff. I've been so lucky to.
0: Yeah, good on you. Alex, just a little bit of background. You play, of course, with the Dubbo Bulls, the Western Premier League. And I was just telling Maeve about that incredible final that was played here in Dubbo against Macquarie United, when you lost four players, and you weren't one of those, but four players red carded. And then you went on the following weekend and beat Bathurst in Bathurst to take it out.
2: Yeah, look, that took a Herculean effort, mate. It's just some of what our club's all about. It's family first, and we just happened to get on the field and play soccer. But yeah, that camaraderie really came through in the end. They all dug deep for each other, and put on a big spectacle. It was a Cinderella final story, really. Like, we've been building that for a few years.
0: And you took it out. Alex, it must delight you to be a part of this festival, seeing, you know, First Nations kids from all over the state running around. Of course, there's always been, you know, a big contingent in Dubbo, but now there's a real flair for the game, isn't there?
2: Yeah, there is, and it's really joyous to put on a Dinawans jersey and really represent Dubbo and wider communities. More so, it's a festival where we can all kind of, you know, drop the logo of our local clubs and really band together as friends and family and get on the field and play the game we love.
0: We talked earlier about the Koori knockout last week. Is there, at a much smaller level, but that atmosphere, lots of family, lots of elders?
2: Yeah, correct. It's that was kind of our building block milestone to try and make it to that. Obviously,

0: Footy has a lot more reach in our community than soccer does, but that doesn't mean we can't show the same support. It's really good. Like, we've been running this tournament for just under 10 years now. So not running, but, like, participating in it for just under 10 years now. And I played players that I played nearly 10 years ago when I was in the early 20s. Like, it's a spot where we can see each other once a year and just catch up and say, you know, what's been happening for the past 12 months and how's the family been? And that stuff on the soccer field rather than, competitiveness, like you would have seen me on the soccer field for Bulls. So
1: absolutely.
0: We're able to drop that competitive level and then pick it up in the finals. But it's just a nice spot to really get the communities together and have a yarn, have a catch up, see mob that we haven't seen in a while.
1: Brilliant.
0: And special.
1: Maeve is here with me. Maeve, what sort of numbers are we talking about?
2: We've had a lot of teams for the under-14s. We had a lot of new players come in, which was really, really great. The Dubbo Dinawas was with the biggest team that we had in the under-14s. And then for the seniors, we have a lot more Dubbo teams as well. Dubbo Dinawas is one of our biggest that we have competing. We also have Northern Nations. We have Central Coast Football as well and Digi Girls Squad. So it's great to see lots of different clubs coming together.
1: And you were in Mudgee, I think, last holidays, school holidays, and that was a huge festival as well. It wasn't First Nations, but it was a huge festival.
2: Yes, it definitely was a huge festival. The Association Championships in Mudgee was great. Similar thing, we had people from all different associations from metro to regional areas travelling together, and similar to what Alex was saying, to come together, catch up, see what's been going on and just have connection. I think that's something really special about this festival is the connection.
1: Alex, just taking us to Apex Oval, people wanting to come and watch the footy today, what's available up there in terms of catering and coffee and stuff?
0: Well, mate, we've got a coffee van here at the moment. I do think she leaves before midday today, but apparently she's been serving really good coffees all day. We've also got a canteen serving all kind of goods and valuables, mate. They've actually got I've had several of them myself, so please don't but they've got deep fried Devon scallops, and they are, look, I won't say nothing about them. I think you need to come out and try them yourself.
1: Absolutely.
0: All the goods and services. We've got a jersey tent, heart support here, got a few local marquees up. But yeah, definitely, if you're looking to come down and get a feed, come down. These scallops will change your life.
1: Alex, it's great chatting to you, and good luck. Are you running around this afternoon?
0: Yes, we've got one more game and then looking at the final series against Northern Nations. So,
1: well, all the best. Play. Stay away from the red cards. If that bloke puts his hand in the pocket, just dive.
0: Yeah, always.
1: Good on you. Thanks. Alex joined us there from Alex Richardson Bell, who's at Apex Oval. Maeve, you'll be heading up there. Presentations this afternoon. Anything on tonight?
2: On tonight, we'll just have our closing thank you dinner for tonight. But yeah, I'm really looking forward to the trophy lifts. That's always my favourite part. But you can tune in for all the information on the Dubbo Dinawa social pages or on the Football New South Wales
1: just
2: page with me.
1: Just spell Dinawa.
2: Dinawas.
1: Ah, there we go, Dinawas. And then you can watch the games and get all the information. And if you're just driving around and you're getting a bit, feeling that there's no footy, well, there is footy. There's great footy.
2: Yes, there's football on, just as good as footy. It's great environment. Also at Apex Oval, beautiful facilities. It's really great to see the talent on the field. And it's like carpet there. It's unbelievable.
1: Unbelievable. It's great to see you home. And we might be seeing more and more of you, although, unfortunately, for Dubbo football fans, this carnival going to Armidale next year, but it's competitive. There will be plenty of footy.
2: Yeah, definitely. If you're interested in joining a team or having a new team, it's great. It'll be up in Armidale next year, and that's what I really love about this festival is that it's just continuing to grow, it's continuing to evolve, and the cultural community connection, especially for First Nations, is super important.
1: Good on you. Maeve, coming in this morning, and Alex on the line, Maeve Sparrow, former colleague here at Dubbo on ABC Central West and Western Plains Sports Saturday. It's going to head to Bathurst shortly because there's a lot of noise being made on the mountain.
3: You're with Jeff Mann on Sports Saturday.
1: And it is also a weekend when we have Dolly Parton Festival, and a couple of our journalists have just been in. They're heading out. If you keep an eye on ABC Breakfast and ABC News, you'll find a couple of

0: of those. But we're heading off to Bathurst. All week we've seen tens of thousands of motor racing fans descending on the first city over the mountains to get a look at some of their favourite drivers. One of the most sought after was last year's winner, Matt Payne, who took the chequered flag in one of the craziest Sundays ever seen on the mount after rain impacted much of the event. Matt spoke to Hamish Cole about that experience and this year. And that Matt Payne interview, is there?
1: Yeah, obviously it was a bit of a whirlwind. You know, everyone expected it to be carnage. And yeah, we just were trying to control what we could control and make the right decisions at the right time. And luckily we did. But there were so many chances where it could have gone AWOL and messed up. But yeah, luckily it didn't. And sitting here now with a win already, it's pretty cool.
2: How did that feel to be able to achieve that?
1: Certainly crazy to think, you know, in my fourth attempt, you know, we already could get the job done, and it was certainly something that I thought was possible. Not obviously starting 18th, that was a bad position to be in, but for sure, as the day panned out as it is, I did know we have had a chance. But it's a great relief as well to feel the first one done, the monkey off the back, and now I can just really enjoy the weekend as it is and sort of relax and just try and control what we can control.
0: It is so good to hear from these drivers who come out. They're not worried about coming across the big hills that you and I drive across. They come across early in the week, get plenty of time, and of course the top 10 shootout is on today. We've got plenty of sport coming to you today, and including some athletics. The Open and Masters coordinator at Dubbo Athletics Club is Steve Howlett, and I think Steve might have just picked up and is there to talk to me. Steve, a week is a long time in sport. This time last week you were preparing for the opening round, but it's come about today.
3: Yeah, that's right.
0: Yeah, good on you. Steve, a little bit of rain overnight wouldn't do any damage to the synthetic track?
3: No, we're very lucky that the track's in great shape. A bit of rain won't stop us from having a great day of athletics.
0: Tell us about...
3: A bit steamy, but that's all right.
0: You were saying last week that you were coming together with a lot of the volunteers and officials, people to learn about how to conduct, I think you called it a permit competition, a permit tournament. So what happened last night?
3: We had Daniel Warren and Yusuf Abdi come. They're from New South Wales Athletics. They travelled out to Dubbo yesterday, made it through Bathurst before the traffic arrived. And they were here from 4 o'clock until about 8 o'clock last night. So they ran four different sessions helping our officials, like a bit of a refresh for some who have never done officiating before, learnt new tips and tricks. Just to help them on their officiating pathway. So you start at events like the one we're holding later today, and if you really get into it and keep training, you can sort of work your way all the way up to the Olympics.
0: Wow. The
3: world champs.
0: So people coming from all around the area for that?
3: Yeah, that's right. Our officials came from sort of all over Western New South Wales. The competitors later today. We've got very broad spread. We've got a girl coming up from Broken Hill to have a run.
0: Crikey.
3: A couple from Nambour, a few from Bathurst, and that way. So Park Forb, all around. Should be a great day.
0: Magic.
3: Great day of athletics.
0: And Steve, what time do you start today?
3: First race is at 12 o'clock. We'll be going all afternoon, finishing up about 4:30.
0: And anything on tonight, or just make your way home and put a bit of ice on the legs and the hips and the strained muscles?
3: I think see how we go. First carnival of the season might be a few muscles that we've forgotten existed. So we'll see how we go.
0: It sorts a few of them out. Good on you, Steve. Thanks for joining us, and look forward to chatting during the year.
3: Yeah, no worries. Thanks, Jeff.
0: Good on you.
3: Great day.
0: Steve Howlett he's the Masters and Seniors coordinator with the Dubbo Athletics Track. And, haven't we produced some good athletes coming through there in a moment. We're heading off to hear a little bit more from the mountain because it's a great event that's happening up there. But let's hear from Magda.

0: It was in his second test match back in 1955 that the then 26-year-old prop Don Strawn started in Australia's 8-3 win over New Zealand at the iconic Eden Park. The Wallabies have only tasted success there on three other occasions, the last coming 40 years ago.
1: We were determined to win that game. It was something that everyone on that team was proud of. And of course, a lot of them are not here anymore. See, I'm Wallaby number 413, which means that 412 of them are not here anymore. And, you know, it's when they awarded the 1,000th cap, it came to light it was an older player. And I had the privilege of being the oldest living Wallaby. I've had a great time.
0: The All Blacks ultimately retained the Bledisloe Cup that year after an 18-6 win in Wellington and an 8-0 victory in Dunedin. Don made his debut for Australia in the second test match, which was not without controversy. The front rower crossed for a try that was ruled out for offside, much to his annoyance still today.
1: I ran round the back of the truck, and just as I was coming round the back of the truck, the ball popped out and I picked it up and I put my head down and I went straight and I put it right under the post. The referee said I was offside, and I was no more offside than fly over the moon. This cheating referee. Anyway, we lost, and when we got to Eden Park in the third test, we were pretty annoyed about the way we were treated over there with this referee.
0: According to an excerpt from a local newspaper, the Wallabies' third test performance was one to savour.
1: Australia gained one of the finest rugby union victories since the war, which when he beat New Zealand 8-3 in the final test at Eden Park today. The Australians gave a magnificent exhibition to outplay the All Blacks. Australia's victory clearly indicated that the Wallabies were unlucky not to have won the Test rubber and the Bledisloe Cup. Beaten in the first test at Wellington in a game that could have gone either way, the Wallabies were decidedly unlucky to lose the second test at Dunedin. We weren't lucky, we were cheated. Today, the Wallabies made the All Blacks look like a mediocre side.
0: But his rugby career almost ended before it began, following a motorbike crash while returning from a game in Sydney a few years beforehand.
1: Coming home, I had a terrific motor accident. A truck came over the hill on the wrong side of the road. I was going along the road coming home, and this truck came straight over the hill on the wrong side, passing another car, hit me head on. Instead of him running over me, he threw me almost into the front yard of the house next door. And I had a broken leg, and I had blood going everywhere, and I ended up in the Soldiers Memorial Hospital at Ryde for 3 months. Anyway, he was able to get this Angus Stevens, who was recognised as the best orthopaedic surgeon in Australia at that time. He got there and he had a look at it, and he said to my dad and myself, he said, it's not good. He said, you've got two options. He said, you can either have your leg amputated and fixed up with a prosthetic leg, and I didn't like the sound of that. And he said, or, he said, with the health he's got, he said, and I don't make any promises with this at all. He said, it's a long shot and it'll take a long time, but he said, I just might be able to fix it. Their advice was that you'd never be able to play rugby again because of the... If I got a kick in it, I'd get osteomyelitis and I'd lose my leg.
0: After several months in hospital, Don returned to his father's property in Orange, where the daily farm life quickly had him ready for rugby again.
1: My dad was a potato grower, and I loved the land, and I loved growing potatoes, and I used to lift 1,000 bags of potatoes a day. And of course, I had a very strong back and shoulders, and I was pretty fit all the time. And that stood me in good stead, you know, because I had the muscles to support everything else.
0: As Wallaby number 413, he is the oldest Australian rugby player and would have added to his two tests if he didn't knock back the opportunity to tour the United Kingdom, America and Canada to instead start a family and help the farm. His involvement in rugby doesn't end with the Wallabies, though, after Don and his mates helped found the Orange Emus Rugby Club back in 1948. He played a critical role in getting the funds the club needed in a very rural way.
1: We used to do these rabbit drives, and we were catching 1,200 rabbits at a time and taking them into the abattoirs, to Barrett's abattoirs. And

0: doing them. And the whole club got together and worked and made this money, and we had a collection of some of the nicest people you'd ever meet. Those people in Orange, the Emus, they are a class act, I can tell you.
1: The Emus have gone on to become one of the most successful clubs in the Central West Rugby Union competition, winning 17 first grade titles. And when the Wallabies take on the All Blacks on Saturday evening, hopefully they too can replicate Don's heroics from 1955.
2: Yeah, here's hoping that they can replicate what Newcastle Knights did in rugby league at Eden Park just a couple of weeks ago. What an enthralling interview, and how interesting that Don started the Emus. The Emu and the kangaroo, the two motifs on the Australian coat of arms, will never take a backward step. They don't know how to walk backwards, the Emus. And Don there, well, you know, how heartening. How much courage did he have? And imagine being a dad, and you've got this young man who's been told that, well, they could operate and he could lose his leg. We don't want to see that. We definitely don't want to see that. And it's great to have Don, the oldest living Wallaby, and he will possibly be there when the next Bledisloe Cup match comes to Sydney. In a moment, we're back to the mountain.
3: Are there any winners in the cost of living crisis? Has gambling become our national sport? How much more can our farmers survive? What's causing the algal bloom? Can we afford the energy transition?
4: Questions. They've never been more important. So the one thing we'll never question is our duty to keep asking. ABC News, keep asking.
2: Coming up to 28 past 9 on ABC Central West and Western Plains. Stay listening, because we've got a very special interview, not one that I've done, but with Col Hodges. And then I'll be chatting to Col Hodges about the races and plenty more. But it is the weekend for Bathurst. Used to be the long weekend, but motorsport fans are pouring into the Central West. They've been coming in all week for the Bathurst 1000 race. I remember it as the Hardy Ferrodo 500. But there's good reason why so many people are coming. The top 10 shootouts on today and the big race tomorrow. The very best in Australian and New Zealand drivers competing for pole positions. Chas Mostert is one of those coming into the 1000 in good form after winning the first endurance race of the season at the Bend in South Australia last month. He told Hamish Cole he loves coming to Bathurst each year, especially with his teammate Fabian Coulthard and a new manufacturer in supercars on the mountain.
5: It's always special, you know, especially today where you are kind of doing all our media call stuff and then the day before we get on track. So it's one of the most special weeks of the year for us in motorsport as a rennie race car driver, and it's always a privilege to drive this awesome mountain. So looking forward to it.
6: New team, first time racing here with a team as well. What's the preparation been like?
5: Not a new team, but a new manufacturer for us. You know, bringing Toyota to supercars has been something very proud for Walking Shore TWG Racing, and especially for me and Woody too, being first two probably factory Toyota drivers for the brand here in so many years. I mean, they've obviously done racing around here and super tours and stuff like that, so it's pretty cool to see them here in supercars. But yeah, real proud. It's been a bit of an up and down year for us. Been pretty tough, and the team's had to be really resilient at times, but very proud of the fight that we've had shown this year and some of the results we've got as well. So I think we're starting to really understand the car we got. We've been working really hard in the background. This week is the hardest one to get it right for. So it all starts back at the workshop 3-4 weeks ago when we get back from the 500, and the preparation starts there. So I'm very proud of the racing team that I've been involved with for quite a few years now, and their preparation for this race is second to none. We literally try to build almost two brand new cars from the cars that raced all year. They get stripped all the way back and, you know, get straight to work. So hopefully we can have quite an easy lead up throughout the race, move practices, work on the car we got, and see if we're in the hunt.
2: Chas Mostert, one of the greats of Australian racing and a great character, loves coming out each year to be with us. We'll talk to another bloke who's watched them go round at the foot of Mount Panorama, but not in four tyres, but on four wheels. Mick Dummacy joining us in a moment.
3: Are there any winners in the cost of living crisis? Has gambling become our national sport? How much more can our farmers survive? What's causing the algal bloom? Can we afford the energy transition?
4: Questions. They've never been more important. So the one thing we'll never question is our duty to keep asking. ABC News. Keep asking.
7: Sports Saturday with Jeff Mann on ABC Central West and Western Plains.
2: And what a lovely day it is to be with you. A little bit of rain overnight around the area has put some smiles on the dials of people. But a man that I wanted to talk with who hasn't stopped smiling all week after the success of last weekend's Canola Cup is Michael Dumasy. Let's have a listen to that.
8: Seaside Sid for Young in front. Snipers fire one last go, but it's Seaside Sid too good. Seaside Sid wins the Canola Cup.
2: Yeah, seven powers picked up seven pickles and put them in the packet, didn't they? Seaside Sid. Have you ever had to do one where run them together?
9: Good morning, Jeff. I've had to call a couple that have got tongue twisters as names, and Seaside Sid is definitely... He's definitely one of them, and great to see him take out that race on Monday.
2: Just tell us about you and I both know about it, and a lot of our regular listeners, but there's a few people that haven't tuned in before, and they might know. Tell us, what is the Canola Cup?
9: So the Canola Cup's been a concept now that's been going for, I think it's a 25-year anniversary next year, and it's always been a race for the battler. It's always been a race with lots of prize money that the battler can come along and win. It has heats the week before into a massive final day there at Yougowra, and most people that listen to the show would know where Yougowra is, and obviously everything they went through with the floods back in 2022, and it's just great to see them get back up on their feet and have a big day like the Canola Cup. It's a $30,000 final, and this year it was taken out by a stable that, you know, they're a professional stable, the Mikulov stable, but they're not a huge stable like a Turnbull or a Hewitt or something like that. And I think it made it a little bit more significant and a bit more nostalgic for them to win it.
2: And I'll be talking with Cole Hodges in a little while. I saw some photos on social media. Cole made it over there. I think Cole probably, over the years, may have even called some of those races at Yougowra.
9: Potentially, Jeff. It was great to catch up with Cole and Billy Palmer, who's a legend in the harness racing world as a race caller. Yeah, Cole was there shaking hands and kissing babies and having a good day out. It's always great to catch up with Cole. And just back to the winner of the Canola Cup, Seaside Sid, trained by David Mikulov, driven by his son Blake, owned by Tyler Schiller, Group 1 winning jockey and boy from young. He's best mates with Blake Mikulov. And another fun fact for our listeners who would know this guy very well, David Mikulov is Jake Grace's uncle.
2: Well,
9: so
2: there you go.
9: Gracie was there on course. Couldn't get an autograph or a signature out of him to sign for the Yougowra Eagles next year. But a little bit of a tie back to rugby league. Everything seems to tie back to rugby league out this way. But, it was a great day out and great to see some familiar faces out on track at Yougowra.
2: Well, here was a tie back to rugby league. John Greenalge passed away, sadly, a few years ago. But there was a memorial race that's been put in, and I picked this out.
8: Buttercup in front, very late. Riviere getting through on the inside. Buttercup stopping. Wow, this is a three-way go. Buttercup or on the outside, better shush. Riviere's had one last go, and St. Morant will be fourth.
2: If you were to put a type on John Greenalge, would that be it? The horse that actually finished in front in that photo was Shush.
9: he was very very vocal and parochial about you, Gareth, Johnny Greenhouse, and great to see him on it. And of course Boyd Greenhouse, Shorty Greenhouse was on it on the day too. His son Boyd was there to present the trophy, and John's kids were there to present his trophy. But yeah, great to see a couple of legends from the Yougowra club on it on that day. And you know, they're legends across everything in Yougowra, and I got the privilege of presenting Shorty Greenhouse's trophy. And, you know, the guys, they were huge in the rugby league, huge in the trots, but just huge in the community out there. Kenny Sharp was another guy that was honoured on the day. And of course, Don Tilsley. Don Tilsley was Yugara for a long, long time. So, yeah, along with the Canola Cup, it was just great to recognise those famous names and people that put their stamp on the community out there right across the board on the day.
2: Mick Dumasy, you've been around a long time. We've covered a lot of sport, the grand final a couple of weeks ago, but we always try to honour those people in our sport. And I note during the week that you made mention of the voice of harness racing down in the Riverina.
9: Yeah, Alan Wallett passed away suddenly. Had an unfortunate incident that led to him passing away, Alan. And you know, I was very lucky. I was the race caller that took over from him when he retired down in the Riverina for a short time. And yeah, never really got to spend much time with Alan, but very sad to hear of his passing. And not only race calling, but he was the voice of the Riverina. He worked for various stations right across the area, out of Griffith and also Leeton. So yeah, it was very sad to hear the passing, but I've been lucky enough to catch up with blokes like Colin Hodges and Billy Palmer, and I got to speak to the great Alan Hull on a podcast through the week. And you know, it's we work in an industry where, you know, we're as yourself is, Jeff, we're only one in 10, 15, 20 people that get to do what we do. And yeah, it's great to catch up with those guys, unfortunately under bad circumstances with Al passing, but yeah, we got to share some good memories.
2: I'm sure you would. And just on that, and I don't mean to be focusing down, but Helen McGill, I had a message from Mick Greenwood during the week. Her dad, Hedley Nicholson, OAM, a great, great man in the parks and the Western community, was a great tennis player.
9: Absolutely. Hedley was a very kind gentleman, a great man for sport in parks, and I was shocked and saddened to see his passing through the week. I've had a lot to do with the McGill family over the years, and and the Nicholson family. Very sad to hear of Hedley's passing, and deserves every credit that he gets with the OAM, and also he's been Citizen of the Year here in parks, and yeah, very sad to hear of his passing through the week.
2: And sad circumstances, but good to hear from Mick Greenwood during the week. The other one that is sad and a lot less expected, it was the passing of Ross McDermott, a former chair and secretary of both Group 11, Western Rams, and in the Peter MacDonald Cup. And played for Macquarie, but also played for Westside and I think the Geary Sharks. And he went to... played against the Poms in 1988, and sadly, you know, an illness that only, you know, lasted 6 or 8 weeks, and Ross died during the week. His funeral will be held in the next 10 days or so.
9: Yeah, a great man, Roscoe McDermott. I can vividly remember coming onto the board of the Parks basement, and Ross and Bob Walsh and those guys running the Group 11, and having a lot to do with Roscoe. And yeah, I actually caught up with a guy here in Parks who told me that he was crook and how quickly he declined. And it was very sad to see that Roscoe had passed. And yeah, we pass on our thoughts to all of the families that we've mentioned. It's a very sad time to lose three legends of their respective sports.
2: Indeed. And a legend of the West in terms of calling both football and rugby league, racing and harness racing, is Mick Dumasy. Thanks for sharing this morning, Mick. Great to talk to you.
9: Good on you, Jeff. Thank you.
2: On ABC Central West and ABC Western Plains, I mentioned Col Hodges and an award that he received at the... And I was honoured to be there when he unexpectedly received this award at the Dubbo Gold Cup 2 weeks ago. The Dubbo Club and Racing New South Wales pulled off a major coup, catching our legendary race caller by surprise. Sky Racing journalist and former Daily Liberal sports writer Ben Walker sat with Col after what I'm calling the Great Heist.
10: Well, Col, I know you're not in the racing game for individual accolades, but the Simon Nivison Award for service to country racing was a bit of a surprise for you here on Dubbo Cup Day.
11: Yeah, I was asked to come downstairs by Chris Davis, And he said, we want you to get down and present a trophy to Leandro Rivera and Jacob Stiff for winning their respective premierships in New South Wales. And little did I know I was going to get a magnificent award like that. It was a complete surprise, me, complete shock, actually.
10: Take us back to the start. How did you get involved in racing, and how did you get involved in court?

0: one?
1: Bobby Gunn was the call around the area for a lot of years, and he heard I was mucking around at high school doing phantom calls, and he asked me to come along to the race one day. He said, bring a tape recorder. I set up in the corner of grandstands and things and practicing, and eventually he said, how about you come over to Goolagong and call one race? So I called my first race at Goolagong in late 1969 off the back of a truck, and then I called my actual first meeting when Bob had the dual meetings on that day, and he sent me out to a little place called Fifield out between Trundle and Tullamore, and that was in around about March 1970. And that was the first full meeting I actually called.
0: No doubt you've covered plenty of kilometres, you've seen plenty of racetracks. It's a wonderful industry, and for you to be involved in it for so long, you must just love it.
1: Yeah, I love the people. Don't worry about that, I get nervous. Even after all these years, people say it must be a bit of a breeze. I'll tell you, it's not. When you've got Connie Gregg lining up with about six horses all in the same colours for the first and then again in the second, it can be a bit nerve-wracking, and you've got to be on the mark nowadays. But, I love the people involved, and as I said in that presentation, seeing so many people come through the ranks, like the Carl boys, Matthew and Michael, saw them having their first rides. That was a long time ago. And then three generations, Johnny Nestor, the late Johnny Nestor, his son Michael Nestor, and then Cody Nestor, all jockeys that I called. Yeah, been in a long while.
0: Over the years, no doubt you've called some good horses.
1: Yes.
0: Do you have a favourite?
1: Well, probably the best horse I called was a horse called Rising Prince. Came up from Bathurst one day. Deirdre Steen, the trainer, ran in what was called an Improver's Handicap at Forbes, which is the next step up from a maiden. Dale Jeffries rode it, started odds on, won by about three quarters of a length, and at the bar, as I used to go once upon a time, talking to the boys after the last race, and I said, gee, that Rising Prince, they've got a big rap on that horse. I said, I don't think it'll be winning too many more, and if naturally enough, it went on one of Cox Plate, so I was wrong there. But Tolmax was a favourite of mine, trained on the golf course over at Molong by the late Trevor Dolman. He was a very sick horse. Jack Cantrell, the owner, had an orchard at Orange, and he mixed up some concoction of clay and apples. He cured what the vets couldn't cure, and Tolmax had stepped out to have his first race at Parks one day as a six-year-old. Errol Monroe rode him. He won by about six lengths, and he went on 10 out of his next 11 starts, end up winning group races in Sydney. So he was probably, around about one of the best horses ever come out of this area.
0: And obviously, you cover all the tracks in central and western New South Wales, but you're a proud Forbes boy. I imagine every year when that Forbes Cup rolls around, that's your favourite day of the year?
1: Yeah, Forbes Cup. Very fond of Forbes Cup, and also the little track just down west of Bajirabong, west of Forbes Bajirabong. Probably one of the prettiest race courses in New South Wales, and I've had a long involvement there. Painting fences and doing things out there, giving a bit of a hand and calling the races there. I suppose I must give a mention. For 14 years, I called the races in Vanuatu, which was a bit of a change, over there in the jungle with bamboo running rails. And I was giving the... I'd call the race, I'd give the placings in English. There was a lady standing beside me. She gave the placings in French. Another fellow was standing beside me. He gave the placings in Bislama, which is the local language. But that was a great experience. And going along with me to those meetings was Terry Bailey from, not the race caller, but Terry Bailey, who's now the steward in Hong Kong, and he was a steward at the races, being Brett Wright. Yep, that was a great experience.
0: A few months ago, you had that tumble at home, but you were determined that that wasn't going to be the end. You were always going to come back.
1: Yeah, it wasn't as though it was an accident waiting to happen. There was a blackout from 12 till 6 in the morning. The council had turned the electricity off, and they did send a notice around, but I forgot all about it. Got up 2 o'clock in the morning, went out to the fridge to get a drink of water, and thought, gee, it's dark out here. And I got completely lost, and I fell over a pretty high ledge and landed pretty badly, and ended up in hospital for a month. Another 2 months, couldn't leave the house, and I'd been told by the doctor when I got discharged, said, you won't ever climb a ladder again, you won't ever call races again. So I said, I better get pretty determined about this and do something about this. So I put a fair bit of work into it. I've been to a lot of places since then, Louth out in the outback and Cobo and these places, here at Dubbo today, so I'm still around at the moment anyway.
0: Well, mate, we're glad to have you back, and that award, I know you don't do it for the awards, but it must give you a thrill to get that kind of recognition after all those years of service.
1: Yeah, it certainly was. It's a really big award, and I'm just so honoured by receiving it, Ben.
0: Well done.
1: Good, thank you.
2: And thanks to Sky Racing and Racing New South Wales, and indeed the Dubbo track. And Ben has been around for a long time.

0: in our areas, and that interview typifies Colin Hodges. We'll hear from Col about current racing in just a minute, remembering, of course, that they're racing on four wheels around Mount Panorama. But that interview with Col Hodges, thanks to Sky Racing and to Ben Walker. A bit of a mixed-up week for Col Hodges, but as you've heard in our interview there with Ben Walker, a wonderful achievement, a wonderful honour afforded him at the Dubbo Gold Cup. Couldn't get to Sydney to receive that in person, but Col, you must be delighted to have been recognised.
1: Yeah, it was Racing New South Wales Country, and they awarded me the Simon Niverson Medal. The Niverson family, very, very well known as administrators, stud breeders. The late Simon Niverson, it's an award much sought after, and I was very honoured about that, Jeff. Came out of the blue when I was asked to come down, supposedly to present a trophy to Jacob Stiff, the leading apprentice for the year in Country New South Wales, and Leandro Ribeiro, the leading picnic rider, and that was sprung on me, but... Yeah, it's been great to be involved in racing for such a long time, and all the wonderful people I've met, Jeff, and all those great clubs who work so hard to put the meetings on, and all those trainers who work so hard to send the horses around and everyone else involved, because that's the only reason I've got a job at the races, all those people who work so hard. But yeah, it was really great, Jeff. Thanks.
0: You talked last week about Grenfell, but one of your favourite tracks, I think you've said it's the prettiest track around, is the Bajarabong. And today at Forbes, there's the Bajarabong Picnic Races Maiden Plate. That will give you a little tingle down the spine.
1: Yeah, they're working very well. Forbes Jockey Club committee men, they go down and help at the bar on the Bajarabong Picnic Race Club Cup Day. And vice versa, the Bajarabong committee come up and help out on the bar at the big Forbes meeting. So yeah, they've got a good working relationship, Jeff. Forbes today, yeah, throw a tennis ball from my place nearly over to the race course. So instead of driving places like Broken Hill and Louth and Cobar and these places, it'd be nice not to have to drive so far. It's a late start, Jeff. It's about 2:45 the first race. It'll be a great day out there, and they've got a little bit of an incentive there. They're handing out 30 vouchers worth $25 each to spend at the bar or the kiosk. So nice little incentive there for people to get out of the races.
0: So Forbes today, and then you do have a long drive out to Canamble for the Gold Cup, and it's the return. You had the return of Orange during the week after the winter break, but Canamble's break has been a little longer, and it hasn't been because of winter. It's just because of a track that was under repair, but from all reports is well and truly up for the big cup tomorrow.
1: That's right, and it's great to see Canamble, wonderful racing town, as you'd well know, Jeff. A lot of those people are still involved in racing, and it'll be a wonderful day up there, the Canamble Cup, and it's a big dance eligibility cup. It's worth $75,000. Some pretty big names are going to be there at Canamble tomorrow.
0: Brett Robb, I see, is racing Micro Mickey, made it through to the final last year. Brett Thompson's got Egyptologist. Now, am I right in saying Egyptologist is the horse that wouldn't come out of the barriers for a long time?
1: Yeah, it wouldn't go into the barriers, Jeff, and looked like being barred, and they went there for ages trying to get it to go into the barrier stalls, and sometimes they'd have to barrier trial three times successfully before they let it race, and then come back, and when it was allowed to race again, it refused to go in again. But the owner, Michael Curl, is so much involved with the Wellington Race Club up there on the administration side. A couple of the owners of Egyptologist, they're all going to be very excited to see this reformed galloper, because since it's mended its manners, it's won some good races, so it'll be going around the Canamble Cup.
0: And the Barradine Cup is on as well, and it's good to see trainers like Damien Lane coming home for an event he never misses.
1: No, Damien started his training career there, played a lot of good rugby league, then he went down to Wyong and trained a big team of horses, but he doesn't ever forget his hometown, and he regularly comes back to Canamble. And that Barradine Cup, that's a good race, Jeff, because they used to have very good meetings up at Barradine, but when all the sawmills closed, you know, the town sort of got on a bit of a downslide in that regard, and the race running's there no more, but they still maintain their committee and run the Barradine Cup over at Canamble.
0: And that will be tomorrow afternoon in Canamble. Just quickly recapping during the week, Mudgee, you said you only had the two races over there last Saturday. Sadly, Munjeri Picnics were abandoned after the rain that we had last weekend, but you did go to Orange, and I picked out a real thriller for you to try and get the winner.
2: It is, yes, sirree. Naval officer getting to it on the outside.

0: Yes, sirree, Noble Officer and Tabby Jewel, they reach the line. Great finish. Yes, sirree, in the centre, Naval Officer the outside and Tabby Jewel on the rail in a three-way photo.
1: It was a real thriller, Cole. Always tough for you, and I bet they were happy with that in Orange, having such excitement on their first day back after winter.
2: Yeah, that's the way I sort of called them over the line. Yes, sirree, clear lever. The hooks were trying to run the race with Yes, sirree by half a head from Jimmy McMillan's horse over at Willington. Naval Officer and the one on the rails, Tabby Jewel, trained by Barry Wall from Cowrie. Paid next to nothing for Tabby Jewel, and it's won quite a few races for him. And I think he's got a replay of a race that Barry Wall actually won there, Jeff.
0: Rule of Faith, Swift Gun, and Bushwork on the rails. Rule of Faith's just in front. Rule of Faith holds on and beats Swift Gun, and outweighed Tig Letter have been a photo there with Bushwalker.
1: Good thing you've got a good bloke behind the camera to get you those results, but that was a good call, Colt.
2: Yeah, there certainly was some great racing at Orange, and great to see the club starting a new season. A lot of people have been asking why race four was abandoned, Jeff. It came as a surprise to me too, because they ran the first three races, but there were a bit of concerns. There was a couple of wet patches just after the winning post, probably 60, 70 metres past the winning post. But Matthew Carr was telling me later on, the jockey, said by the time they got those wet patches after the race, they were all slowing their horses down. But race four was going to be over 2,100 metres, and they were starting up at the top of the home straight down the winning post and then around the track again. So they would have been going full gallop when they hit those wet patches after the winning post, whereas the last three races were all over about 1,200 metres, where the race would have been completed by the time they got the wet patches. They would have been slowing their horses down. But the long race, they would have been galloping at full speed over the wet, so it was a good decision there by Stewart. Dean Bucknell, the chief steward there, and very, very wise heads prevailed there, Jeff, and basically apart from missing one race, they were able to get the whole program through.
1: Absolutely. What a great result. What a great result for a young jockey who rode five or six winners at Coonabarabran a couple of years ago. A young jockey that we spoke about as having a great future, Sienna Grimer, in the Epsom last week.
3: Fully Lit, just the leader. Mr. Miller's got the run. It is God's Window. My goodness, God's Window sprinted out for Sienna Grimer. God's Window won the Epsom, beating Chao Wolf.
2: Yes, first Group 1 winner for Sienna Grimer. Very cool, calm and collected about it all. Jeff, we regularly spoke about her, about how we were predicting she would end up making it big in Sydney one day. She really put the icing on the cake that day at Coonabarabran when she rode the last five winners, including the Coonabarabran Cup and also the big sprint race up there. But she's always been a really, really nice young person, and, you know, very thoughtful about her riding, always great in the interviews. And, she's made it big time in Sydney, and she'll continue to go. So she's probably going to be another Jamie Carr, I would say, the way she's going.
1: God's Window was the horse, and she saw the window from the back of the field at $26, flew home, and a great win in the $1.5 million TAB Epsom. Cole, I can't let you go without a mention of the Koori Knockout last weekend. Lots of interest around the area, particularly from Forbes. A bloke who now lives in Bathurst, but is a Forbes junior, Ben Gunn, not only managed, but coordinated and coached the Western Aboriginal, or the Wiradjuri Aboriginal Rivers team that won the championship. There'd be great joy in Forbes over that as well.
2: Yeah, certainly the Gun name is certainly well known around Forbes, whether it's racing, rugby league or whatever. And, wonderful achievement. And that Koori Knockout, just become a big thing, Jeff. And it's lovely to see how well it goes, Jeff. I had another big highlight during the week. I decided to go over, because I had a day off, I went over to the Yugara at Harness Racing Canola Cup meeting. I had a day off. And wasn't it great to see that huge crowd there, Jeff, and the way that that little town of Yugara has bounced back after the floods to put on such a great meeting. But they always do that meeting so well, Jeff. There's lots of the little trimmings they add to the day. And it was great to see Craig Dumasy out there on the track doing the emceeing, and Mick, who's called a lot of trotting races, and all the people in the harness racing. I was talking to Stephen Denny Turnbull from Bathurst. They're all wonderful people, and it was just lovely to be over there at Yugara and see them put on such a great meeting.
1: And fabulous day for it too, the long weekend, Monday. It's one of those that goes on the calendar every year. And ironically, the horse that won the John Greenalge Memorial was a horse called Shush. And my recollection is that John wasn't a bloke that you could shush.
2: No, he's a great character, Johnny Greenhouse, and the Greenhouse family certainly really, really tied up in the harness racing over there. Colin Greenhouse there, he's been a long time on the administration side of racing over there. His son Ben's been a good driver, and of course his daughter-in-law Jodie Greenhouse, what a marvellous job she does as secretary. She's got probably one of the best secretaries in Australia, there's no doubt about that. But yeah, congratulations, you Gareth, small town, big heart, and a wonderful day.
1: And a wonderful man is Colin Hodges. We'll catch up with Col next Saturday. Forbes today, Canamble tomorrow. But I think all attention is looking at this place and this man.

0: Yes, a little bit of Midnight Oil and King of the Mountain. Well, who was the King of the Mountain? The King of the Mountain, of course, is Peter Brock. And this year is 20 years, can you believe it, since Peter Brock passed away. Craig Lowndes spoke about it during the week.
1: Yeah, it's always special when you come back here because of the crowd and the atmosphere, which is what creates this place and what makes Bathurst so special. Because you come here and the city, you know, expands four times, and you got people, you know, motorbike jumpers over here, and the museum's obviously behind us. But it's just it's a destination. You can get three or four generations of family that have been here and camped in the same spot, and that's what makes it special.
2: And this year it's a particularly special one, 20 years since the passing of Peter Brock. How was it to race with him?
1: Oh, look, he was amazing in a lot of ways. I learned a lot off-track side of it. You know, I used to go to corporate visits and listen to him tell stories of, you know, 1972 Tirana, and basically, you know, at lap 145 or whatever, he felt like the gearbox was having a bit of a problem, so he started double clutching, and he would recap stories like it was yesterday, and I was at awe in a lot of regards, because, you know, that's a 1972 car. I wasn't born until 74, so you're actually listening to history, and he was very willing and able to give you advice and help and guidance, and definitely did that for me here, that's for sure.
2: How special was Peter as a racer for people who are younger, you know, fans of supercars who may not have seen him? How incredible was he?
1: Oh, he was amazing. He was a very positive outlook of a person. He got his energy, I reckon, a lot from the fans, and I think that's why he engaged them so much. I do in some regards as well, and I think that a lot of similarities in that regards. You know, I grew up in the same area. I played AFL football in the same football club, went to the same high school. So we did a lot outside of motor racing, which was, you know, a great connection. But he was just, as I said, a positive person. You could talk to him all day, and he would capture an audience and hold their attention for as long as he needed to. And that was really, for me, the special part of what Peter is. And I suppose even when I swapped from Holden to Ford, you know, back in the early days, it, I was able to ring him up, go and sit with him and Bev and nut out what I was walking into, whether it was a field full of mines or whether it was actually going to be all right. And you know, his advice was pretty much...
0: One legend talking about another. Craig Lowndes there talking about the late, great Peter Brock. And we could go for hours, but unfortunately, RDABC says I have to get out of here because it's coming up to 10 o'clock. Hope you've enjoyed our program today. We'll catch up with you next Saturday. I'm Jeff Mann, and this is Sports Saturday on ABC Central West and Western.

0: Good morning, Emily Lawrence with ABC News. Three men in Mexico have been found guilty of the murder of Perth brothers Jake and Callum Robinson and their American friend Carter Road while on a surfing trip in 2024. More from North America correspondent Lauren Day.
1: After a month-long trip,

0: trial, the court in Ensenada found Jesus Gerardo, Irineo Francisco and Angel Jesus guilty of the murders of the three surfers in 2024. Their bodies were later found at the bottom of a well in Baja California along Mexico's Pacific coast. Prosecutors successfully argued the three tourists were killed in a robbery gone wrong. The judge today told the Robinson family he was ashamed that the killing had happened in his country and expressed his condolences for their loss. Parents Deborah and Martin Robinson called for the maximum prison sentence to be imposed on the three men. Lauren Day, ABC News.
1: Police are investigating multiple separate sexual offences against women on walking trails at Narrabeen on Sydney's northern beaches this week. A woman was allegedly sexually touched by a man riding an e-bike on Narrabeen Lagoon Trail on Wednesday. A person allegedly made inappropriate sexual comments towards a woman running along the Narrabeen Lake Track on Thursday. And a person riding an e-bike allegedly sexually touched a woman who was exercising along a track at Billabong Reserve also on Thursday. Police are investigating whether the incidents are linked. Traffic is being diverted away from Picton Road in Sydney's southwest after a fatal head-on car crash. A driver in his late teens has died in the accident at Wilton. A 26-year-old man's been hospitalised in a serious but stable condition. Both drivers were trapped. The road remains closed in both directions, with motorists advised to consider using the Hume Motorway or Appin Road. As Melbourne wakes to its sixth consecutive day of driveway arson attacks, an ABC investigation can reveal the house of a Russian-Australian businessman was one of the targets earlier this week. Ethan Seidman reports.
2: Police are investigating another car fire in Melbourne, with firefighters called to the blaze at a home on Nepean Court in Taylor's Lakes just after 11 last night. It makes today the sixth consecutive day of arson attacks in Melbourne, and the 15th firebombed car this week. An ABC investigation can reveal two cars torched on Wednesday morning belong to Russian-Australian philanthropist Anessa Shishkina and her businessman husband, Alexei Shishkin. Their son, Eric Shishkin, was jailed earlier this year over a reservoir home invasion. Police are trying to determine whether firebombings across the city this week are related.
1: China and the European Union have reached a deal that could cut Chinese exports of hybrid cars to the bloc by more than half. Following talks in Beijing, the two sides have announced China's export of hybrids and plug-in hybrids to the EU would be cut to several million cars over 4 years. Europe's car market's been severely dented by China, and a trade deficit with Beijing has risen to more than $1 billion a day. Couples are saying, "I do," at a heritage landmark in Sydney for the first time. Tony Ibrahim has the details.
3: It's the first time the 200-year-old walls of the New South Wales State Library have hosted registry weddings. Head celebrant Jimmy Love says 33 weddings are taking place, with a vow renewal on the schedule too.
4: People bringing us stories about how they met here at the library, how they used to study together while they were in university.
3: The state government says the average wedding costs $36,000 compared to the $480 cost of today's registry weddings. Spots sold out in 6 weeks, making it the sixth most popular day for registry weddings on record.
1: The Australian women's cricket team remain undefeated in one-day internationals at Allan Border Field in Brisbane after a 7-wicket victory over Bangladesh. All-rounder Annabelle Sutherland was named player of the match with bowling figures of 4 for 30 before an unbeaten 25 runs to chase down the visitors' total of 166. But she's lauded the efforts of opener Phoebe Litchfield and says her 77 off 57 balls set Australia up for victory.
5: Pretty good to watch, isn't it? I think just the way she can score all around the ground, and particularly the way that she plays spin, I think it's something that everyone in the group looks at, and she's always trying to find new shots and sets the standard of how she wants to improve and get better as a player.
1: Soccer's Australia Cup champions will be crowned tonight, with A-League club Melbourne Victory taking on NPL side South Melbourne in the final. Kickoff is at 7:35 local time. To the weather for New South Wales and the ACT, scattered showers and storms shifting to the east and clearing from the west. Sydney's weather mostly sunny, a top of 30 degrees. Canberra, cloud clearing, a top of 23.
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8: Iridumurung Yasu. Hello, good morning. Ray Johnston here with you. I'm broadcasting from Burramattagal Land here in Parramatta Square this morning. Bit of a rainy one driving down the mountains today. Stay

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1: Kids, they're small, they're loud. 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
0: First up, though, we are heading to Wiradjuri country. Sculptures in the Garden opens this weekend in Mudgee. There are hundreds of artworks to experience from artists right across the country. This year, there's a big community art project that's inviting all of us to get involved if we're around. Bernadette Eichner is a spokesperson for Sculptures in the Garden and coordinator of that community project, My Kingdom for a Horse, it's called. Bernadette, welcome to Saturday Mornings. Lovely to speak with you.
5: Oh, hello, Ray, from gorgeous Mudgee.
0: Oh, it is lovely in Mudgee. How's the weather looking there today? Is it as rainy as it is here in Parramatta?
5: Well, you know, it's fabulous. We had some rain overnight, which was absolutely perfect because it has dampened the ground beautifully and it's kept the dust down today.
0: Oh, so lovely. We've
5: got hundreds of people rolling in the gates already, and it's looking like being a great day.
0: Fantastic.
5: So we had a fabulous, fabulous opening night last night. Absolutely fabulous.
0: What happened at the opening night?
5: Well, we have over 130. Well, we have 132 artists and over 300 sculptures this year, so it's an absolute record turnout. And we have a stunning range of sculptures, from very small, tiny, meticulously handcrafted steel little balls that look like brain neurons, right through to massive 3-metre high Corten steel sculptures. So there's something for everyone out here today.
0: That's fantastic.
5: For the next 16 days, actually, Ray, 10 till 4 every day for the next 16 days, Sydney Siders, get yourself to Mudgee.
0: Wonderful, wonderful. And over the years, I was reading that this event has helped bring more than $600,000 worth of artworks into public spaces around Mudgee. What has this meant for the region?
5: Well, Sculptures in the Garden actually started 16 years ago with the view of getting public art into the Midwestern regional space. And over the years, we've developed one of the most magnificent sculpture walks in regional Australia along the Kajagong River in Mudgee. And every year, the Midwestern Council actually acquires the winning sculpture, and that is then put into that sculpture walk. So, and we have, friends of Sculptures in the Garden who are people who donate to the prize money, because it's a record prize pool as well this year. And they also purchase a sculpture, goes into the sculpture walk in the region. So it is a major, major contributor to public art in this region, and a great promoter of the importance of art, I guess. Food for the soul.
0: Yeah, lovely. And tell me about My Kingdom for a Horse. What's this project about?
5: Yeah, so My Kingdom for a Horse is a really ambitious, innovative project where we've got 15 armatures made by the local Mudgee Men's Shed, so very much a community project, where people, visitors during the next 16 days, can come down and actually help sculpt these horses. They're what we call stick horses. So it's using sticks and branches, tree branches and whatnot, found on the property here at Rosby Wines. And actually being affixed to these armatures to create fantastic stick sculpture horses. And it's a herd of 15 that we're hoping to build. They're artist-led workshops, so we have a lot of artists, including our winning artist who I have got standing next to me, and I'm going to put you onto him in a minute because his sculpture is magnificent, but he was announced the winner of this year's Sculptures in the Garden. I will put you onto him in a moment,
0: absolutely,
5: but he will be down there today and he will also be helping us through the 16 days to build these horses, along with Stephen King, who you may have heard of because of Sculptures by the Sea, of course. He's a previous winner there.

0: will be with us as well. So it's a pretty amazing project. We think it's certainly the largest community sculpture project ever attempted in New South Wales, and we think maybe all of regional Australia.
1: Wow.
0: So we're pretty excited.
1: If anyone's got a bigger one anywhere else in regional Australia, get in touch with Bernadette. We'll find out for you.
0: Exactly. Well, I mean, after I've taken the Valium and everything, I'm happy to talk to
1: Bernadette, please introduce me to the winner, because this was the biggest prize pull in the event's history. It's incredible. I'd love to hear from them what this has meant to them. Tell me who I'm about to speak to.
0: You are going to speak to a magnificent sculptor, Michael Ferris. Michael is a local sculptor. He's extremely well known in the region, and a lot of lucky people have pieces of his work in their garden. So we're very, very pleased that he's taken out the major prize this year, and I'm going to hand you over to him to tell you all about it.
1: Absolutely. Hello, Michael. Welcome to Saturday Mornings. Tell me about your prize. Hi. Tell me about your prize winner.
2: Thank you very much. I was very honoured to win the prize this year. It's the piece is called River Bends. It's a giant 3-metre core 10 piece that's emulating an aerial shot of a river.
1: Oh, wow.
2: So it's a very fluid piece and still very botanical, but, it's very large scale, and it's right in front of Rosby Gallery here at Sculptures in the Garden. So it's pride of place, so we're very happy about it.
1: That's fantastic. And what is it made out of again?
2: Core 10 steel.
1: Wow, fantastic. How long did it take you to pull together?
2: Look, I've probably been working on it for over six weeks of grinding and meticulous welding. There's a heap of welding in it. But, I think an event like this, as a sculptor, as a local sculptor as well, is really a testament to everyone that organises this event, and it's a creative hub for the region.
1: Absolutely.
2: So it's very important for someone like myself and younger people coming through to be able to have a platform to exhibit and showcase their work that we wouldn't otherwise have.
1: Absolutely, and great for a local to take out the prize as well. You must be really proud, and also you'll get to see the sculpture, because this is one of the ones that will become a part of Mudgee for the foreseeable future.
2: Yeah,
1: at least it's in your hometown. You don't have to say goodbye to it forever.
2: I know. Yeah, no, stoked that it's an acquisition prize. So there's four major acquisition prizes that go into the park and local hospital here. So Mudgee's building quite the sculptural walk here, so it's worth coming just to Mudgee for that, but also for the 300 sculptures that's on display over the next 2 weeks.
1: Absolutely. Well, congratulations again. Would you like to pop Bernadette back on just so that
2: she
1: can give me some more details?
2: Thanks,
1: enjoy the rest of the weekend.
0: Hi, Ray.
1: Hi, Bernadette. So we've convinced a few people to definitely come along. Where can they find out more information?
0: Okay, so they can jump on the website, just search Sculptures in the Garden, and we'll send you straight to the website. You can buy tickets online. It's a very small entry fee, which helps towards the prize money this year. And you can also, there was ideas for accommodation, all sorts of things. And it lets you know what's happening here, because one of the other special features of Sculptures in the Garden is the kids section.
1: Oh, awesome.
0: Yeah, so Michael talked earlier about up-and-coming sculptors. Well, we get them started at preschool. So there's a gorgeous kids section, and the theme this year is carnival, and I can't tell you how gorgeous some of these sculptures are. All of the schools in the region get involved, and we've got children of sculptors get involved, and it's just a really lovely addition to the event.
1: Oh, fantastic. Well, thank you so much for joining us on 702 this morning to talk about this wonderful community event happening in Mudgee this weekend. Appreciate your time.
0: You're so welcome.
1: Enjoy the rest of your weekend.
0: Thank you. Bye. That's-
1: Bernadette Eichner there, spokesperson for the sculptures in the garden and coordinator of the community project My Kingdom for a Horse that we can all get involved in. It's running in Mudgee for 16 days from today, but of course those big sculptures will form a part of Mudgee for the foreseeable future. You can find all the details on that and plan your visit through the Sculptures in the Garden website. You are listening to 702 ABC Sydney right across New South Wales with me, Ray Johnston. As always, my number is 1300 222 702, or you can text 0467 922 702. Tell me what's happening in your community today. Don in Kiama has texted in to say today from 11 a.m. the Kiama Culture Festival is on. It's an easy drive or train ride down if you're not in the area. The sun is coming out, Don says. Also, Gerringong Village markets are on next Saturday. So if you're down the south coast, definitely check that one out. Now, coming up, we're going to be digging into the science behind the music of songbirds. We've got a musician, a composer, and a researcher. Hollis Taylor is joining us. That is coming up still on the program.
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1: Now, though, if you're a working parent, you would definitely know the feeling of trying to do your job as if you don't have kids, and then also raising your kids as if you don't have a job. There is a new national report that says that the pressure is taking a pretty serious toll on parents. There's high levels of stress and exhaustion and burnout. I remember praying that the train would be on time so that I could get to the childcare centre to pick up my son before I started getting charged a dollar for every minute that I was late. At the time, I was on single parenting payment and studying in the city, and even an extra $5 wasn't in my budget. I had no other options. So if you can relate, if you're juggling work and family, give me a call on 1300 222 702, or you can text 0467 922 702. What's the biggest pressure that you're facing getting this balance right? And what would make life a little easier? I'd love to hear from you. Dr. Rosina McAlpine is the CEO of Win-Win Parenting and has helped develop a new white paper looking at those pressures on working parents across the country. Rosina, thank you so much for joining me. What is the research telling us about how working parents are coping right now?
5: So I've looked at a lot of studies and used the TELUS Health Mental Health Index as well. So we've got about approximately 40% of Australia's workforce are working parents, and about 73% of couple families have both parents employed. And what the research is showing is that parents end their day mentally and physically exhausted compared to those who don't have caring responsibilities. So lower mental health scores and higher risks of stress and burnout is what we're saying across the board from a load of studies, not just, you know, one study.
1: I think any parent listening would not be surprised to hear this. I think having it reinforced with a scientific study, though, kind of makes us feel like we're not just imagining things. How much of this comes down to the expectations that employers are placing on parents?
5: It's so important to understand that right now we've got psychosocial safety laws that are really trying to help working parents manage this, navigate this challenge with work-family conflicts. So workplaces need employers who are really aware of what's going on in working parents' lives, that they are trying to have these simultaneously competing, managing paid work, childcare logistics that you just talked about, financial pressures that you just talked about. So we need managers who are actually trained to understand, look at and recognise working parent pressures early, and then put provisions in place that can really help them manage.
1: So what kind of provisions are we talking about?
5: So one of the things that we've got to recognise is that excessive workloads, low job control, poor support, lack of flexibility, you know, I'll start with that one because a lot of organisations say, oh, no, we have work flexibility. But if that means if you ask for that work flexibility, you're going to be seen as not as committed.

0: or it's going to harm your possibility of promotion, then it's not just about having the policy, it's actually having a family-friendly workplace where managers support and help working parents take the benefits or the, you know, the policies and procedures in place that would help them manage work and family life.
1: Yeah, we do often talk about work-life balance. It's an aspirational thing, I think, for the vast majority of people. And you know, the idea of work-life balance is something completely different when you throw modern parenting into the mix. Do you think that work-life balance is something that is actually achievable for parents in the world that we live today?
0: No, I don't. To be honest, I think with the demands of work and parenting that constantly in conflict, the financial pressures, the little recovery time, this is where the biggest problem is. We all know that if we have a bit of stress and then we have a bit of time to recover, well, then we do okay, right? But the workday ends, but the work doesn't end. You've now got, you know, put the meal on the table and get the kids to bed and maybe homework or after school activities. And I think the other thing that we really do need to talk about is that the complexity of parenting has increased. We've got, you know, parents trying to navigate things like children's mental health, neurodiversity, technology and social media that, you know, parents often didn't even grow up with. So there's a lot going on in the world, and even things like kids saying they're scared about their future with AI and climate change. So I think with all of those pressures, it makes it almost impossible to have something you could call balance.
1: If this is something you relate to, you can give me a call on 1300 222 702, or you can text 0467 922 702. I'd also love to hear from people who have got some solutions to this, if you've worked out some ways to better manage the pressures being put on parents. I've got a text here from Jen that says, I do remember this. It was also just extremely challenging, but we got there. I think, you know, looking back on this time in my life, you know, my son's 25 now. I can't even imagine trying to dip into the world of balancing work and parenting today. You know, Rosina, I also think about the impact on the workplaces themselves. You know, maybe if we convince the workplaces that they will be better environments for people to work in, we might be able to come to some sort of agreement here. What happens to a workplace when it's full of parents that are just constantly exhausted or feel that they can't meet the expectations being put on them?
0: So what we know is that anyone, and, you know, anyone in this position who's got excessive workloads, competing demands of family, they're going to have either presenteeism, I'm there but I'm not actually productive, or increased absenteeism. And we know from the research that one of the biggest reasons parents leave the workforce is because of that work-family conflict and their children's mental health. So what we know is it has financial consequences. If we can create a work, an environment where everyone can thrive, so not just working parents, but everyone can thrive with reasonable workloads, you know, some flexibility and control over their work. When we've got that situation, and that's why we call it win-win, it's a win for families and a win for business, you know. But bigger than that, and I think this is an important point, if we want to have a happy, healthy society, and we know that 40% of our workforce is working parents, well then, if we want to have good economy, good workplaces, and we want to have a future generation of healthy, happy kids, it makes sense that we support working parents to thrive rather than just, you know, survive.
1: Yeah, and I'm thinking about the future. You know, if we just continue down this path, yeah, things are just going to keep getting worse instead of better. This doesn't feel like a tenable situation.
0: It isn't, and it's that breaking point. And I think, you know, so part of our research is this is a series of white papers. Next, we're working on New Zealand, but we're going around the world because this is not a problem that's solely in Australia. This is a worldwide problem where we're seeing when you separate out the workforce into working parents, in carers, and those who don't, all of the metrics are worse. So, you know,

0: greater mental health challenges, greater stress, greater turnover, lower productivity, like all of them. And then if you go a little bit deeper, and that's what's really important too, when we separate out mums and dads, we have another picture, because we know from the most recent Bureau of Statistics, not that we needed it, that women are doing two times more home care and childcare, even if they're working, compared to dads. So they are at even higher risk of, you know, burnout when it comes to taking care of kids. So it's all about dads stepping up and mums stepping back.
1: I've got a call here on the line from Hannah. Hannah, welcome to Saturday Mornings. I'm guessing that you can relate to what we're chatting about here with Rosina this morning.
2: Yes, I can relate so much that I pulled over for you. but yeah, I'll just share a bit about my story. I was excited to get back to work as a mom after finishing my degree, like in migration. And so I started working when my daughter was two. And I guess after working a while, my Centrelink payments and stuff, they all kind of vanished. So financially, I realized I was on my own, even though I am partnered. But yeah, I didn't have that support anymore. So I started working 3 days a week, but I realized I had to work four to kind of be able to keep up financially. And yeah, the pressure is so real. Like, yeah, I can just relate to what you guys are saying. We're trying to do the home stuff, the work stuff. Like, because I work at home, I literally, my daughter comes running in the door and I'm literally finished work that second. There's no like decompression, and then I'm straight onto her.
1: Yeah.
2: And then at the same time, my partner's often telling me that I kind of work too much. So he's feeling that I'm not there and present enough in the family. And I'm so lucky. I have a really flexible workplace. Like, it's genuinely flexible. But even with that, it's like, yeah, it's work and then family. There's no time for me because I've chosen to work.
1: Yeah.
2: And a lot of my friends, you know, they don't actually work either. They've just decided, you know, they can't work or they're on Centrelink. So even like, I don't have that many working mums, around me. So I often feel the guilt when I look at my other friends who spend every day with their children. Mm-hmm. So the guilt's there as well.
1: One of the things I've noticed as well, Hannah, is the expectations on parents, even from the schools, who are doing wonderful things to create these really great experiences for our kids. But it feels like every week is a different dress up day, or yeah, like there's something always happening that involves parental inclusion and involvement at a level that's just not possible if you're trying to balance having a job as well that expects you to be there. Are you finding that's happening as well?
2: Totally, 100%. Yeah, even just like the lunchbox is like...
1: It's an aspirational lunchbox now. There's no more Vegemite sandwiches and an apple. It's a whole art project.
2: No, because you want to be healthy. And then like eating healthy food, very expensive, trying to, you know, prepare things, put the lunchbox together, race out the door.
1: Yeah.
2: Trying to be a conscious citizen who doesn't litter too much and is environmentally friendly. And yeah, I guess it's just a time of life we're in where there's a lot of pressures.
1: Absolutely. Well, I hope that you do find some time to have some relief, Hannah. I appreciate you calling in.
2: And Thank you.
1: Hopefully we have some tips for you from Rosina. Enjoy the rest of your Saturday.
2: Thank you so much.
1: Thanks,
2: Thank
1: Hannah.
2: You.
1: Lovely chatting
2: Bye.
1: With you.
2: You too.
1: Rosina, I think that Hannah has just told a story that so many people can relate to, and we're hearing that from the perspective of someone who is even partnered. I've got a text here that says, you know, and then imagine trying to do all of that when you're a single parent and the partner or ex-partner is never around and doesn't do what they should or doesn't support financially or physically or emotionally. It just multiplies the burden. And that was the experience that I was having at that time as well as a single parent. So, yeah. Rosina, what is something that we can actually do here to relieve the burden? I don't like leaving people with just a here's the problem and we're acknowledging it. What are some active

0: practical steps that we can take to release some of this pressure on parents?
1: Look, I agree with you that we can't just leave it like this, but what I think we need to do is to recognise why it's happening. I don't want to put a band-aid on this. Everything that we've talked about is happening because of bigger structural reasons. It's not like something like you can become, you know, just become more, you know, better time management or stuff like that. It's not that. What we have to understand is that we've created the school system and the work system at a time when we did have many families where there were two parents and one was not working. One was at home taking care of the children and one was at work. Now, that obviously has changed over time, but the structures behind it haven't. So let's look at the school day. The school day is 9 till 3. The work day is not 9 till 3.
0: No.
1: School holidays are 12 weeks and holidays for individuals are 4 weeks.
0: Yeah.
1: Even if two parents take them, right, you've still got a huge shortfall of an extra 814 hours of care to cover school holidays and the mismatch between school hours and work schedules. That was a recent ABC News report about working parents, right?
0: The math ain't mathing. It doesn't work. The math, it doesn't add up.
1: It's not working. So what I'm trying to say is, please be gentle on yourself. This is the solution. We're trying to work in a system that is archaic, that is not working. We've got a gender problem as well because we know women are doing more. So one little tip there, if you do have the opportunity for mums to step back and dads to step up, listen, please do that. You know, sometimes it's, you know, mums that don't want to step back and don't leave the space, and sometimes it's dads who go, oh, that's mum's domain, I don't need to worry about that. So if you are the other parent and you're not stepping up, please, this is the time to do that. And I'm going to give you a statistic that really surprised me as part of this research. There was a statistic that 38% of working parents, and then if you break it down into mums, 44% of working mothers would prefer better well-being support at work over a 10% salary increase, and that is in this financial environment.
0: Wow.
1: So what we're seeing is, right, that's a I had to kind of double take on that one. It says a lot. It says just allow me to do the most important jobs in my life, which is to work and raise my family and, you know, contribute to this world, but in a way that's not going to send me into stress, burnout and mental health challenges.
0: Well, Rosanna, thank you for the research that you've done and thank you for your time this morning. It's been really great to be able to have this discussion with you.
1: Thank you.
0: Thanks. Dr. Rosanna McAlpine there, CEO of Win-Win Parenting, talking about all the additional pressures that are on parents these days, what we can be doing in order to relieve a little bit of that, even just acknowledging it, I think is important as well. I've got a text here. You can send me a text on 0467 922 702. It says the strictness of shift start times for nurses excludes so many nurses from participating in parenting. Where I work, a busy birth unit, we stagger the start times, and the midwives who have young children can safely get their kids to care. And we have handy shift, have to hand shift overlap, which benefits the ward as well. So yeah, workplaces and the workers themselves coming up with solutions. I've also got Nathan who says, I'm a single dad who studied to become a primary teacher, and that threw me into poverty because of lengthy unpaid practicums. In hindsight, I had no idea what financial pressure I was setting myself up for. I have all the normal expenses of a single parent with 50% responsibility, but 100% of bills and then a hex debt. It's become really tough on me and my kids. I think that a lot of people can relate to that, Nathan. I'm sorry. And I've got a text here from David who says, I worked at a place that had flexible work arrangements. I am male and we both work. I moved to a team that had their anchor day every Thursday. My new boss told me I had to be in on that day. I was explaining how could I manage it around 6:30 a.m. school drop-off and 6 p.m. pickup. She put a hand up to my face and said, I don't want to hear about it. Just make it happen. I think if you're an employer listening, offering true flexibility is definitely the key here. Give me a call, 1300 222 702, or you can send me a text on 0467 922 702. Tell me your experiences. Also, tell me what's happening in your community today. I've got Leighton texting from The Rocks in New South Wales, who's in the Riverina today. The Spirit of the Land Festival has kicked off at Lockhart, approximately 60 kilometres west of Wagga Wagga. It's got sculptures for people to look at and food markets as well. Best for the family to come along. You are listening to 702 ABC Sydney, right across New South Wales. Still to come, gluten-free baking. We've got some hints and tips from the very hungry celiac herself. That's at around a quarter to 11. First up, though, let's have some music. It's a bit of Powderfinger, The Day You Come.

finger there. The Day You Come from The Internationalist, 1998. And if you haven't heard the news already, I've got some good news for you. They are reforming. 16 years since they broke up. Powderfinger are touring again in September next year. So that will be definitely, I've been hearing about people sending AI agents out to buy concert tickets for them. I reckon I'm going to have to learn how to do that just so that I can snare myself a ticket to that gig, that's for sure. You are listening to 702 ABC Sydney right across New South Wales. With me, Ray Johnston. I've had a few texts coming in from you about our last conversation about balancing work and life when you're a parent. It's quite difficult these days. If you wanted to send me a text on 0467 at 922 702, we can keep that conversation going. I've

0: Got a text here from Jenny who says, remember those that don't have children but are expected to cover for those who do have kids. So pressure's all around. And I think the big message there is to make sure if you are running a workplace, consider the parents. Also, for a little bit of stress relief, I implore everyone listening to just take a deep breath and listen to this. That is the beautiful song of a butcher bird. I've got a little butcher bird that follows me around the garden. It's a baby one. It's absolutely adorable. And obviously bird song can be incredibly beautiful, but there is a lot more going on than it just being a nice sound in the garden, because birds obviously use song to communicate. Researchers are discovering, though, more about the musical qualities of those sounds. Also where songbirds first evolved. So if you've got a favourite bird song, give me a call on 1-300-222-702 with your best impression. If you don't have a recording of it, I want to hear you be your favourite bird. I've got Hollis Taylor here, who is a musician and a composer and a research affiliate at the Sydney Conservatorium of Music at the University of Sydney. Hollis, welcome to Saturday Mornings.
1: Thank you, Ray. Good to be with you.
0: Lovely to speak with you. And your work does explore birdsong. How long does your love of birdsong go back? What first sparked your interest in this?
1: Yeah, well, I had an epiphany, I guess you could call it, in 2001 on my first trip to Australia. I was walking around a remote sheep station near Mount Magnet in the west, and I was suddenly surrounded by three jazz flute players in a tree. I had no idea birds sang in trios. They were pied butcher birds, and their rich, beautiful voices captivated me immediately and sparked my quest to want to know more about songbirds and the songs they sing.
0: That's fantastic. So I do need to know a lot more about bird songs, because when you listen closely to them, what do you think it is that makes them sound musical to us? Why are we associating it with the kinds of music that we would make with instruments? Because you don't often hear that about the voices of other animals.
1: No, exactly. Well, Aussie songbirds, they call them, make up about half of the planet's 10,000 bird species, and that includes magpies and lyrebirds, fairy wrens and honey eaters, willy wagtails, and all of these songbirds share a special gift, which is they learn their songs. And when you think about it, like a duck doesn't need a tutor to quack, but humans are the only primate that learn their vocalizations, whether it's our speech or our music, our singing. And so it's really a small, exclusive club of vocal learners, aside from songbirds. You can imagine we'd put in that group parrots, but also hummingbirds, and then elephants and some bats and whales and a few other marine mammals. So it's a small club.
0: It is a small club. I didn't really consider the elephants and the whales as being a part of that, even though elephants and whales are related. I don't think they're connected with birds in any other way. This is pretty fascinating. So how are the young birds actually learning their songs?
1: Yeah, well, so they're learning their songs from their parents and from other members of the same species. And it's important to remember that songs and calls are not the same thing. So calls are short, meaningful sounds like for feeding or nesting or mobbing or flocking. And they are assumed to have pretty much an innate basis. But songs are learned, and you can imagine that by learning their songs, it allows for a much greater diversity and complexity that wouldn't be possible if you had to just, have it be a natural thing that you were born with.
0: One of the things that I learned recently that is obvious when you think about it is that birds have regional accents, just like us. So,
1: yeah,
0: so all these different songs in different parts of the world, even different parts of the state sometimes. Tell me more about this.
1: Well, people often want to know, what do songs mean? And it gets kind of cliched as a showdown between rival males singing, or a contest between a male's salesmanship and a female's sales resistance. And of course, birdsong is functional, but it

0: precedes, I believe, any kind of formula. Darwin himself credited birds with a taste for the beautiful. And so we know that they've got elaborate and integrated sensory systems, and they're really seeking beauty.
1: That's fantastic. So tell me about the origin of songbirds. Is it true that they did first evolve on the Australian continent?
0: It's absolutely true.
1: That's amazing.
0: And scientists, of course, debated, but maybe started with the assumption that the origins of songbirds were in Europe or Asia, just because human culture tends to be thought of like that, even though we know we've got a very ancient Aboriginal culture here. But a major study showed recently that songbirds originated in Australia and then spread out across the world. So the songbirds everywhere in the world came from Australia, Gondwana, the ancient supercontinent that included, of course, Antarctica and South America as well. So many of the oldest, earliest songbird lineages still live here, like lyrebirds and scrubbirds.
1: That's amazing. So the lyrebirds and the scrubbirds, they're descendants of those very first songbirds.
0: Yes, they're the oldest living lineages.
1: Well, that explains why they're so good at it. You know, the lyrebird famously being able to mimic so many other bird calls. Would that have something to do with it?
0: Well, it's staggering when you think about it. I mean, the pied butcherbird, which is the main bird I study, I also study lyrebirds, but the pied butcherbird has been on the planet some 13 million years. Huh. That's staggering to me when I think about the musicianship that's been developing over that amount of time.
1: Absolutely. And then you think about how much life has changed on this continent since 13 million years has passed. I'm curious to hear from you, Hollis, what happens to birdsong in places where there's a lot of human noise and traffic and things going on, because everything doesn't sound like the bush.
0: Right. Well, there have been numerous studies that have shown that traffic and other kinds of noise, there goes a car right now, can really make a lot of stress on birds. They have got to be louder. They've got to be maybe sing higher. So it can impact their breeding. And, I always feel guilty when I drive past a singing bird. Sorry.
1: Oh, I'm sorry. We're disrupting you. And the thing about the other side of the coin as well, what listening to birdsong can do for us as human beings. We know that scientifically listening to beautiful sounds makes us feel wonderful and it improves our mental health. What is there evidence that listening to birds can actually reduce your stress or improve your well-being in any way?
0: Yes, there's new evidence that does prove that. I mean, we start from the fact that many people instinctively know this, as you pointed out, Ray, that bird song can be in meditation apps and films or shopping centers where they're trying to create a calming atmosphere. But research, fairly new research suggests it can reduce stress and improve our mood and even sharpen our attention. For instance, one study found that listening to bird song for just 6 minutes improved mental well-being. And another study showed that natural soundscapes can lower blood pressure and heart rate.
1: That's incredible to be able to make those connections scientifically, to just confirm the things that we know. It's wonderful to have that. Hollis, I'm curious, do you have a favourite bird to listen to?
0: Well, it's definitely the pied butcherbird, because they sing differently one from another. And they change their song every year. So it's just an unending amount of musical material that I use then to compose with. I write out their songs, transcribe them, and assign them to different human musicians and vocalists. And it's just an unending joy to hear them, each bird singing like a new composer that you've just discovered.
1: Hollis, that's wonderful. Is there anywhere that we can listen to that?
0: My website has a lot of my recordings of the pied butcherbird, and it has some of my compositions as well, where human musicians are playing with the birds.
1: Fantastic. I'll have to chase that up. Hollis, thank you so much for chatting us about the research that you've been doing into birdsong. It's been a delight to chat with you.
0: It's been a great to talk with you, Ray. You take care.
1: You too. Hollis Taylor there, a musician, composer, research affiliate at the Sydney Conservatorium of Music at the University of Sydney. You can listen to her compositions based on this bird right here, the Pied Butcher Bird, at hollistaylor.com. 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Coming up after the news at 11, we have performer Josh Hinton here for some show and tell.
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1: Now, I adore baking. I think one of the reasons is that it's really just science that you get to eat. But if you have to take gluten out of the equation, suddenly you're looking at a cake that seemed like it was going to be magnificent in the oven, and then it comes out resembling something like a house brick. Don't ask me how I know about that. Melanie Person is better known as the very hungry celiac and has spent years working out how to make gluten-free baking work. You might remember her from MasterChef Australia as the show's first gluten-free cook. And her new cookbook, Gluten-Free Bakes, includes everything you can imagine baking and will definitely want to after you listen to this conversation. There's no need to settle for a sad little biscuit, folks. Melanie, welcome to Saturday Mornings.
8: Hi, thank you so much for having me.
1: Now, I think we need to explain, why is gluten so important in baking, in traditional baking?
8: Well, I mean, it's important for a lot of reasons. I mean, it's a very all-purpose kind of grain, isn't it? I mean, you know, whether you're looking to try and make stretch and elasticity in something like, you know, bread or bagels or whatever it may be, to, you know, being light and fluffy in a sponge, it's really versatile. And I think that's why, you know, it's a quintessential part of it usually.
1: Absolutely. So when you're taking the gluten out, what do you have to put in its place?
8: It depends what you're making. So yeah. This is, you know, you said before, like it's science that you can eat. And I guess that's a great way to put it, because that's how I think about it a lot. But I always start, like when I'm trying to tackle like a gluten-free bake, I always start by thinking about what role wheat flour would play, and then basically try and come up with a substitute. And then so that doesn't always look like the same thing.
1: Yeah. So I'm curious, Melanie, how many failed attempts does it take for you to generally get a recipe right? Are you baking bricks like I was?
8: Oh, look, I've baked many a great brick. I can't put a number on how many failures there've been, but you know, definitely plenty over the years, and you know, definitely some that I just sit there going like, well, how on earth did that happen? Like, I've no idea. And I think they're the ones that are worse than a brick, to be honest.
1: That's amazing. So, well, I'm curious, what was the first gluten-free bake that you were determined to master?
8: Oh, first one might have been probably like cinnamon rolls, I think. Oh, yeah. You know, that really soft, squishy white roll that's like, you know, I feel like people take it for granted. It's just such like either a decadent treat, or it's like just something that you pick up from anywhere. But then as soon as you're gluten-free, you're like, oh, just miss a squishy, sweet little white roll.
1: So, Melanie, have you always been gluten-free?
8: No, it's been about 10 or 11 years or so now. 10 years, maybe. Don't quote me.
1: So what foods did you miss the most, do you reckon? Was it the cinnamon roll?
8: I mean, cinnamon roll was up there pretty high. It was always savoury to begin with for me. I was very much into, like, dumplings and noodles and pasta. And so for me, that was the first kind of gut punch, realising I wasn't going to be able to have those. But then after a while, you do start to miss, like, the nostalgia of baking and, you know, just the experience of baking, you know?
1: And going on MasterChef, how hard was it really behind the scenes as well to convince the judges that gluten-free food could stand up against everything else in that competition?
8: Well, I think the judges were very open to it. I think there was always a very supportive environment. I think,
1: that's good.
8: You know, like I had to go through the audition process like everybody else. And so I think the fact that I was there and had made it through you know, said quite a bit. And then it was like, as I was competing and I would, you know, win challenges here and there, I think it was quite quickly, it quite quickly became like just a part of my story and not actually

0: any kind of forestalment of the food I was making.
1: Yeah. Okay. That does make perfect sense. So I'm thinking for the people that are listening, if they're getting started in gluten-free baking, if they're going to tackle their first gluten-free bake this weekend.
0: Good luck, first of all.
1: What mistakes do you see people making that you'd like to steer them clear of?
0: I think the biggest mistake happens when you're brand new to gluten-free cooking and you just assume that you can go into a supermarket and grab like a, you know, we call them like a one-for-one flour, or like, you know, they're marketed as all-purpose or plain or self-raising gluten-free flour blend. And then people substitute it in a, you know, a normal, quote-unquote normal gluten-filled recipe, and then it completely fails and they don't understand why. And sometimes you get lucky and you'll have a win, but like I think more often than not, what we have to understand is these gluten-free flour blends are just that, a blend of different starches. And then so, you know, to find one blend to conquer them all would be to like, you know, expect too much of a single, you know, basically a mix to kind of substitute perfectly wheat flour. So I think that's where everyone starts off going wrong.
1: Yeah, so it's not as easy as just adapting a old family favourite recipe. You really do have to start from scratch.
0: Well, it really depends on the recipe. Something like a cake or a brownie, kind of, they can lend quite well to gluten-free switches, like a simple switch, because when you think about the role that flour plays in something like that, you know, it doesn't actually rely on the gluten in the flour. The gluten gives something like structure and stretch, right? That's why we don't want to, like, beat a cake, you know, way too much, because then it'll become tough.
1: Yeah.
0: So that's where, you know, switching out for a high starch gluten-free flour is quite simple, because we're not relying on the gluten. So that's quite straightforward. It's when you want to try and then delve into something like bread, where gluten plays this huge role, that's where it really becomes tricky.
1: Yeah. So your new cookbook, Gluten-Free Bakes, what's your favourite recipe in it that you hope people dig into first?
0: I'm leaning towards maybe some of the sweet recipes, the sweet breads, especially the things that we really miss out on. So, you know, there's a Krispy Kreme dupe donut in there that I actually stumbled on by accident, and it's actually delicious. I say that like not all the recipes are delicious, but it's really good and it's simple, and you don't fry them, so it's like a baked version. Not that I'm averse to frying. I've fried plenty of donuts in my time, but you know, they're really good. And I think someone who's gluten free, whether you're sort of new to gluten free or you know, been around the block a few times, I think you'd really love these donuts.
1: Hard to beat a donut.
0: It is hard to beat a donut.
1: So when and where can people pick up a copy, Melanie?
0: They are in all good bookstores at the moment or online. You can, if you find me on social media, it's, you know, I've got links in my bio and all of that stuff.
1: Brilliant. Well, it's been a delight chatting with you. Happy baking this weekend.
0: Thanks so much. You too.
1: Melanie Person there, the very hungry celiac. You can pick up her cookbook wherever you pick up your books. Also, check out her website or social media, Very Hungry Celiac. You're listening to 702 ABC Sydney, right across New South Wales with me, Ray Johnston. Coming up after the news, Josh Hinton is going to be here for some show and tell with three things and a couple of songs that tell us a little bit more about who he is. As always, 1300 222 702 is my number. 0467 922 702.
2: Hi, Richard Feidler here. Recently, I sat down for a conversation with Magda Szubanski. Magda's first memoir was about her Polish-born father. Now she's telling the story of her Scottish-born.
3: Emily Lawrence with ABC News. The parents of Jake and Callum Robinson say they will forever carry their memory after three men were found guilty of their murders in Mexico. The brothers from Western Australia and their American friend Carter Rode were robbed and shot dead while on a surfing holiday in 2024. Their father, Martin Robinson, has thanked the prosecution for their efforts.
4: While no verdict can ever bring back our boys or ease the heartbreak of losing them, we hope this outcome represents an important step towards justice and accountability. Callum and Jake had their whole lives ahead of them, filled with dreams, love and promise.
3: Opposition leader Angus Taylor has declared the coalition has learned from its past mistakes and is changing for the better. Mr Taylor made the comments while addressing a CPAC Conservative political conference in Brisbane. He says the party has seen a fundamental shift under his leadership.
5: We are a different and I strongly